0: The other what?
1: I called that number, but it was euphonious. They said whiskey. Is something the matter?
0: No, nothing at all. I'm perfectly calm.
1: Well, I'm glad. My previous employer was very nervous, which is why I just happened to be tentatively at large when Effie reproached me about being a relief to her.
0: Figures. Bernadine, now I'm not being fresh. Honestly, I'm not, but do you take shorthand?
1: Yeah, but I don't speak it.
0: What is that you speak? Don't answer. Ready?
1: Rodney. I mean Roger.
0: Yeah. Date?
1: I'll have to ask my mother.
0: Down, Bernadine. Date, June 27, 1948, to Miss Effie Perrine, care of Perry's Lodge, Kanab, the Pearl of the West, Utah.
1: What?
0: Oh, wrong letter. I'll get to that later. Date, June 27, 1948, to Leo M. Scarlett, care of Leaf Branch, Root, Knox & Wood, attorneys at law, 333 Pine Street, San Francisco, from Samuel Spade, license number 17596. Subject, the bail bond caper. Dear Leo. I'm sorry things turned out the way they did, Leo, and I'd like you to know how I got into it. It wasn't for the reward. I don't take rewards. I'm not in love with your wife, no matter what she says, and I wasn't sore at you about anything. I was just sitting in my office, minding my own business, when the door opened, and Vivian walked in. She looked every bit as beautiful as she did when she lived under me in Ma Tuttle's boarding house in 41. In fact, I didn't recognize her until she slithered out of her mink.
2: Hello, Sam. Surprised to see me?
0: Yeah, but I'm trying not to show it. What's on your mind?
2: Is that all you've got to say to me, Sam?
0: Well, you're here on business, aren't you?
2: All right, I don't blame you. It all happened pretty sudden, Leo and me. I should have written or phoned you, I suppose, but somehow...
0: Forget it, Vivian. Now, what do you need a detective for? You, thinking of divorce already?
2: Oh, please don't, Sam. If it was a mistake, I'm the one who has to live with it, and I made up my mind when I married Leo. This time it's for keeps. No matter what.
0: Mm-hmm. What's the what?
2: He's in trouble, Sam.
0: Well, that's nothing new.
2: Now, this time, I don't think it's his fault. When Leo went legit, he meant it.
0: What's he say he's doing now?
2: He's a bail bond broker.
0: Judging from your new look, I'd say he's a success.
2: Sam, a man called him on the phone today. I answered. He said his name was Holiday, but I recognized his voice. It was an old friend of Leo's, Charlie Rosenboy.
0: Charlie, huh? When did he get out?
2: A couple weeks back. He was paroled. I don't know what he said over the phone, but Leo looked scared and sick.
0: I don't wonder. The word around town was that Charlie took the rap for Leo.
2: And I don't know anything about that. All I know is Leo's on the level now, and Charlie never will be. He did plenty on his own during that time he served.
0: Well, I won't argue that, but from where I sit, it looks like Leo better start wearing a gun again.
2: He has. That's what I'm so frantic about, Sam.
0: Did you hear any of the conversation from Leo's end?
2: He didn't say much, but I did hear him say... All right, 10 tonight. I'll meet you there.
0: I wasn't very smart of him.
2: I know, but that's the way he is.
0: It might be only for a payoff.
2: I thought of that, too. But Leo hasn't got that kind of money. He's been dropping a lot at the racetracks lately. And even if he had it, he's not the type to pay blackmail.
0: I don't like it. Why should I stick my neck out? Why did you have to come to me anyway?
2: Because I trust you, Sam. I know you were jealous of Leo.
0: I was?
2: Sam, if we ever meant anything... If you meant half the things you said to me when we...
0: Stop it. That's blackmail.
2: Oh, I feel so lost and alone. I don't know where to turn.
0: Okay. I'll see what I can do.
2: Oh, Sam. I'll make it up to you somehow. You see if I don't.
0: Sure you will. And tell Leo to stop dropping his money at San Ferran. This is going to cost them plenty. Vivian had said that your rendezvous with Charlie was scheduled for 10 in the p.m. and that you were too upset to go to work that day, so you'd be at home, 1246 Dunbar. I took a plan in your apartment building from a sleepy lagoon-type cocktail bar across the street called, you guessed it, the Sweet Leilani. Your wife joined me, and after a while, we got around to talking. At least she did.
3: I bet you can't guess what I'm thinking about.
0: Huh?
3: Listen, Sam. You remember that night we drove to Half Moon?
0: Bay.
3: Oh, you do remember. Oh, we used to do the craziest things. I should have married you, Sam.
0: Please, not while I'm drinking.
3: You know what? The trouble with crooks, they have to work day and night.
0: Yeah.
3: Hey, you're not listening.
0: No, but everybody else looks like this.
3: Let's talk about you, Sam. Did I ever tell you how I met Leo?
0: No, and please don't.
3: And then he opened a bucket shop. You know what a bucket shop is?
0: Yeah.
3: It's Stockbrook.
0: Brokerage.
3: Yeah, that's right. Only it's crooked. That was the first business Leo started when he went legit.
0: Mm-hmm.
3: He had to shut it down on account of those securities. Somebody was always stealing out of the safe.
0: Were they insured?
3: Yeah, but they wouldn't renew his policy. So after the second nightclub burned down and he couldn't get any insurance at all, even on his own life. That's why I'm so frantic, Sam. Hey, give me a nickel. I want to play Sweet Little Annie.
0: Fifty nickels and 2 hours later, Sweet Leilani broke under the strain, so we had Princess Papuli to leave and that gave out, and we're starting on the Hawaiian war chant when she disappeared through a door marked Wahini, Hawaiian for powder room, and never came back. Around 9:45, I mumbled something to the bartender about the lady will pay, put on my smoked glasses, and strolled out and across the street. You came out of the building a couple of minutes later. You led me a zigzag course up Merchant Street to Salon, across Salon to Commercial, down Commercial to Drum, and made a lateral pass over Drum back to Dunbar. Your destination, I'd never have guessed it, was the Sweet Leilani. Happily, they were not playing Sweet Leilani. It was very, very quiet. The regular customers had taken a powder, and I didn't blame them. In the new crop at the bar, I counted 10 broken noses, at least 5 broken paroles, assorted knife scars, and 4 pairs of cauliflower ears, and 1 maverick. You slid into a booth at the end of the bar, took the gun out of your shoulder holster, and laid it down on the table in front of you. I walked over, turned it around so it was pointing at the jukebox instead of me, and sat down.
4: Some other time, Spade. Some other time I drink with you. I'm waiting for a friend.
0: Why the gun? You selling it to him?
4: Maybe I give it to him. Go on, you drink at the bar.
0: It's kind of crowded. Looks like Charlie Rosenfoy's old mob. Who are they gunning for? You or Charlie?
4: Why don't you ask them?
0: What are you drinking, Leo?
4: I was with that bottle all day. Got a bad taste. Do me a favor, Spade. There's a bar 2 doors down the street. Go drink there. There's my friend coming in the door.
0: Any friend of yours is a friend of mine, Leo.
4: Look, Spade.
5: Hello, Leo. What's the matter? You bring a bodyguard to meet your old friend, Charlie?
4: This shamus threw his weight in here. I didn't ask him. I don't need him.
5: Huh. That sounds like the old Leo Scarlatti I used
4: to. The name is Scarlet.
5: Oh, pardon me. I've been on the rock for so long, it's hard to catch up on all the changes.
0: There's been a war, Charlie. Anyone touch you through it yet?
5: You got a smart bodyguard, Leo.
4: Let's talk. Let's go somewhere else and talk.
5: I like it here.
4: Okay, we start. How come you tipped the mob we were coming here? You promised you wouldn't.
5: Like the shamus, they got a drink somewhere.
4: All right, say what's in your mind and I'll go.
0: Yeah, and if you don't mind, I think I'll do my drinking at the bar. Both of your guns were on the table. It didn't look as though you were going to use them on one another, and I figured that neither of you was going to do much talking in front of me anyway, so I strolled back to the end of the bar to look at the television. 10 o'clock news roundup was on, and the ticker tape that was moving across the screen said dot, dot, dot in Atlantic City today, period. I ordered a highball, and then the ticker tape started again. This time it said San Francisco, $1 million bail bond robbery. $1 million in negotiable bond is tonight in the hands of a group of daring holdup men who commandeered an armored truck at the very portals of the police department and the Hall of Justice. And it said this concludes the 10 o'clock edition of the television news roundup. I had a slight hunch that if the television boys had had their cameras on the big bail bond robbery, that at least some of the characters would have been played by at least some of the bad actors that were foregathered in the Sweet Leilani. In fact, what you and Charlie were saying and doing when I walked back to your booth was almost too much to the point. You let me see the bulky portfolio Charlie shoved across the table at you. It looked like a carrying case for bonds, bank messenger type. But it was sealed with wax blobs bearing the imprint of the great seal of the state of California. I was impressed.
4: Where'd you get this?
5: You can read about it in the papers, and if I was you, I'd get this out of sight before them papers hit the street. One thing more. Don't try to clip none of them coupons. And one thing more in addition. Don't open it at all.
4: Sure. Abe?
0: Yeah, Leo?
4: I think I hire you after all.
0: I took the job and you handed me the portfolio. Outside, we flagged the taxi and you gave the driver an address on Portsmouth Square. Your office, I hate to remind you, was behind one of a bunch of neon-lighted storefronts across from the Hall of Justice. The sign on the door said, press the button and let freedom ring any hour, day or night. The only bell in sight was a stop-press-type burglar alarm. You unlocked the door and we went in. You paused in front of a big green safe with a combination lock and started twirling the knob. The tumblers clicked into place. I picked up an inkwell and waited for the safe to open.
6: All right, Spade, give me it.
0: I did, with both hands. With my left, I handed you the portfolio, and with my right, I pitched the inkwell at a well-wired slab of plate glass window. When the burglar alarm went into action, so did you. You dropped everything and were out of the door and out of sight before you could say, let freedom ring. While I was waiting for the cops to arrive, I helped myself to a $500 bearer bond I found lying loose in your safe. I had a feeling I might be needing some bail myself.
7: The makers of Wild Root Cream Oil are presenting the weekly Sunday adventure of Dashiell Hammett's famous private detective,

0: here's important news on good grooming. 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And now, back to the Bail Bond Caper, tonight's adventure with Sam Spade.
1: I had hoped, Leo, when I made my spectacular move in your bail bond office and set the bells to ring, that I'd get the caper off my neck and onto the capable shoulders of the police, where it now belongs. Then I told myself I could go home and get some sleep. I had never been that fond of Vivian anyway. I was holding the $1 million portfolio, complete with its big official seal, still unbroken, ready to hand it over with a flourish to the first boy in blue that rushed in. But then I saw something that dashed my hopes. There was a strip of scotch tape across the bottom of it. It wasn't up to me to tamper with important evidence, but I didn't have to. It was only a question of what magazine had been cut up to replace the $1 million in bearer bonds. That question was answered at headquarters 20 minutes later. It turned out to be the last 52 issues of Radio Life, which even Captain Walsh of the robbery detail admitted was no help. Neither was Captain Walsh.
2: Now, Spade, in your statement here, you state, sweet Leilani, and that Rosenfroid didn't-hand portfolio exhibit in question to Leo M. Scarlett, alias Scarlatti, at approximately 10:20 p.m. this day.
1: That's it, Captain.
2: Now, you sure you want to stick with this? You don't want to change any part of the statement?
1: No, I just want to go home and go to bed.
2: I'm afraid you're going to stay with us for a while.
1: Who, me?
2: Statement of Jordan Joyce, M.D., statements of Hilda Sackwriter, R.N., and Mildred DeVildis, R.N., day and night, nurses, respectfully.
1: Who's sick?
2: Rosenfroy. He's been quarantined in his home in Bailey City since his release from Alcatraz 4 days ago. Chicken pox. Sorry, Sam, I'll have to book you. You sure you don't want to add anything to that statement?
1: Only this. Kelsey Walsh, if you continue to do such brilliant police work, you will be waving a stop sign at a school crossing in time for the fall semester. You are a hangnail on the finger of justice. I thought I had been courteous and cooperative, but even so, it was the middle of the afternoon by the time they set my bail. $1,500. That made it light. But I hadn't had time to hang the curtains in my cell when I got even worse news. My bail had been posted by who? Vivian, a banana peel in the steps of progress. She met me outside.
3: Well, aren't you going to thank me?
1: What for? Getting me in jail or getting me out?
3: Getting you out, of course. With all the money I had in all the world, Leo's money was impounded, you know. But Sam, when I thought of what you and I once meant to each other, maybe we still...
1: Yeah. Well, you'll get your money back. I'm not really guilty.
3: Oh, I know that.
1: What else do you know?
3: I guess it's safe to talk. Leo phoned me today.
1: Where is he?
3: He wouldn't say. Some pay station. He kept putting in nickels. Sam, you've got to talk to him. You've got to convince him it's best to give himself up.
1: Now you're beginning to make sense, sweetheart. But how can I get to talk to him?
3: I've arranged it. He's to meet us at the Club Leilani. You know, where we had our reunion yesterday.
1: That place on Dunbar?
3: Yeah.
1: Oh, that's great. A crowded saloon less than a block from the police department. Besides, the place has lousy memories for me. By the way, did you ever get out of the ladies' room?
3: If you don't mind, I'd rather talk about something else.
1: Okay, let's talk about how do we bring this big secret meeting off in a crowded cafe. Is Leo coming in a false beard?
3: You really think I'm stupid, don't you?
1: I didn't say so.
3: Well, it so happens that the place is closed on Tuesday. See that sign in the window? Closed Tuesday?
1: Mm-hmm. Now, how do we break in?
3: I was counting on you. You're a detective. Can't you use a glass key or something?
1: Did you say that bail bonds you bought for me was all the money you had in the world?
3: That's the truth.
1: Then get ready to forfeit it.
3: It's a risk I've got to take.
1: You've got to take.
3: Sam, please, if we ever met anything...
1: Yeah, I know. Half Moon Bay. But sometimes I wish we hadn't been childhood sweethearts. Wait here, I'll case the alley. The alley wasn't much better. There were two windows, washroom type, all glass brick except the two small ventilators big enough to put your hand through. The only hope was the kitchen skylight. I didn't have any trouble getting up to it, but once I was there, things didn't look so good. The view from the roof was a garage door with two green lights flanking it. Then it struck me where I was and why I was there. The Club Leilani backed directly on the Hall of Justice where the big bail bond robbery had taken place at 5 p.m. the night before. Without further ado, I put my foot through a pane of the skylight, reached in, unlatched it, and dropped.
4: Hurry up. Come here, Sam. Sam.
1: Up at the front of the building, I could hear Vivian clamoring for admittance. I decided to let her clamor for another minute or two. It isn't a thing I often do, but I walked resolutely into the ladies' powder room. It was very well equipped. It had furniture, a telephone, and more clues than I needed. The magazines were there, the razor blades were there, the scotch tape was there. There was even a scraping of red sealing wax on the steel frame of the window slot. But best of all is what I found in the paper towel dispenser. I lifted it out and moved it next door to the men's washroom. Then I let her in.
3: What kept you so long? You'll spoil everything. I was afraid you'd...
1: Here comes your husband.
5: Oh. Come on, let me in.
3: What happened, Leo? You're early.
5: Any objections? I just got itchy, that's all. How are you, baby?
3: Don't, Leo. I'm so nervous. It's strange.
5: What are we going to do, baby? What's Spade going to do for us?
3: Tell him, Sam. I'll leave you two alone to talk it out. Freshen up a little. Haven't had my face on all day.
5: Poor kid. Well, Spade, let's have it.
1: Yeah, she's right, Leo. I can do a lot for you. But you've got to do something for me.
5: Spade, this is level. I never saw those bonds.
1: I know that.
5: Then what are you after?
1: The truth. It's the only thing that can save you, and if you take this rap, I take it, too. I'm in clear up to my neck.
5: Okay. Charlie Rosenfoy came around to Vivian and made her this proposition. He was going to pull this bail bond job and plant the goods on me to get even for the rap he thought he'd taken for me.
1: Mm.
5: Vivian pretended to play along with him, only she got hold of the package long enough to take the bonds out and put the old magazines in instead.
1: Yeah.
5: The idea was the mob would think Charlie had double-crossed them, taken the goods for himself, and delivered a phony packet to their banker, which was supposed to be me.
1: Sure.
5: Only you had to get smart and set off that burglar alarm. Now I'm getting the squeeze on all sides. The mob, the law, Charlie are all gunning for me at once.
1: Don't worry about the mob and the law, and don't worry too much about Charlie.
5: What are you driving at?
1: That'll be him now.
5: Who tipped him I was here?
1: Get back in the corner. It's dark in here. He'll never see you. I'll take care of it.
5: All right.
1: Hello, Charlie.
6: Oh.
1: Come on in.
5: Oh! Good boy, Spade. Get his gun. You're my friend.
1: Sure, I'm your friend. Come here.
5: Yeah, sure, Spade.
1: Pleasant dreams, fellas.
5: Now I act.
1: Hey, Charlie! No, Leo! Vivian?
3: Sam? Is that you?
1: Yeah. The last of your boyfriends.
3: You mean Leo? Charlie?
1: Yeah. They just knocked each other off.
3: Well, Sam, I can't see. It's dark. Where are you?
1: Right here in front of the jukebox.
3: You sure?
1: Hope to die. Drop it, Vivian. It's empty. Vivian, how could you? After Half Moon Bay. I I'm sorry I had to knock you boys out, Leo, but better lumps than bullet holes, eh? After she started wrapping up the caper, it wasn't too hard to figure what she was up to, providing you could keep her smoke out of your eyes. She told Charlie how to operate on you and told you how to operate on Charlie. $1 million for her and two dead gangsters lying on the floor of an empty joint where they'd shot it out. The secret of the missing bonds would have to be written off by the police as having died with either one of whichever of you ever had them. Period. End of something.
6: Pardon me, Mr. State. I know you're tired. And if you're too fresh, please feel free to elude the whole matter.
1: Yes, okay, let's do that.
6: Thank you. Effie said that you were always glad to qualify any little points that she didn't understand.
1: Mm-hmm. She said that, did she?
6: Yeah. But she also said that quite accidentally that you sometimes leave things out that should be left in.
1: Bernadine, times are very bad. They're cutting salaries everywhere.
6: But where were they during the whole nefariousness there, if you'll pardon the expression?
1: The bonds? In the paper towel dispenser, didn't I say so?
6: Oh, that's what you moved to the men. But how did they get there? In the Walrinis, if you'll pardon the expression.
1: Simple. When the thieves whizzed through the alley after the heist, Vivian had her well-manicured little lunch hook thrust through the window slot to receive them.
6: Oh, that's how the red sailing vest got there.
1: Bernadine, you're spectacular. Now go and type this up. You're making me nervous.
0: You know what they say about people who like mysteries? Once a mystery fan, always a mystery fan. 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
6: Well, here it is, Mr. Spade. I hope it's not too erroneous.
1: Oh, I'm sure it's quite offensive.
6: Don't you mean inoffensive, Mr. Spade?
1: Have it your way.
6: I don't want to sound imprudent, Mr. Spade, but I must say that your conduct through the whole thing was very brave and outrageous.
1: Don't you mean courageous?
6: Got you doing it. You're going to be just like Mr. Kummel.
1: Your previous employer, no doubt.
6: Yeah, poor man. You know, he finally became completely erasable. They had to take him away.
1: Mm-hmm. What were his symptoms?
6: Well, when he ordered the puppy biscuits, I thought he was just being concentric. But after a while, he wouldn't answer to anything but Rover. I had to sprinkle his flea powder in the morning, you know? And then he had his little tricks. He always wanted to show off, you know, sitting up and rolling over. He could shake hands, too.
1: What's so great about that? Any dog can shake hands.
6: Yeah, but can you scratch your ear with your foot?
1: If I set my mind to it. Now go home, Bernadine, or I'll report you to the SPCA.
6: You can't frighten me. Effie told me that your bark is worse than your bite. Good night, Mr. Spade.
1: Effie, in far-off Kanab, come home, sweetheart.

0: The Adventures of Sam Spade, Dashiell Hammett's famous private detective, are produced and directed by William Spear. Sam Spade is played by Howard Duff. The Adventures of Sam Spade are written for radio by Bob Tolman and Gil Dowd, with musical direction by Lud Gluskin. Gil Dowd directed tonight's broadcast in William Spear's absence. Join us again next Sunday for another adventure with Sam Spade, brought to you by Wild Root Cream Oil. Again and again, the choice of men who put good grooming first. This is Dick Joy reminding you to
1: get

0: presenting Orson Welles as The Third Man. The Lives of Harry Lime. The fabulous stories of the immortal character, originally created in the motion picture The Third Man, with zither music by Anton Karas.
1: That was the shot that killed Harry Lime. He died in a sewer beneath Vienna. As those of you know who saw the movie The Third Man, yes, that was the end of Harry Lime. But it was not the beginning. No. He had many lives. I can tell you about all of them. How? Because my name is Harry Lime.

0: And now, Orson Welles as Harry Lime, the third man, in today's story, The Golden Fleece.
1: Well, it's a queer story, no matter how you look at it. It begins with a bullfight. It ends with a naval engagement on the China Sea. There's a woman in it, of course. Have another drink?
2: All right, if you are.
1: Two gin slings, boy.
3: Yes, sir. Two gin slings.
1: It all started in the little seaport of Algeciras. Like every other town in Spain, there's a bull ring there. I don't know how you feel about bullfights, but if it's Sunday in Spain, it's a little hard to stay away from them. A bullfight is to Spain what an opera is to Italy. It's the only thing in the country that starts on time. I'd been dawdling over my shellfish and beer, so then I got into the second faena. Soldadito was in the ring. He was younger then and braver than he is now, but I've never been one of his fans. Too much ballet dancing for me and not enough bullfighting, but we won't go into that. I could talk about the corrida all night, but I promised you a story about adventure on the high seas. It's beginning right now. Soldadito is dedicating the bull. He is paying this compliment to the lady who is seated next to me. For the first time, I glance at her, and the glance freezes into a stare. She has very dark red hair, very pale ivory skin, and very bright yellow eyes. I mean, really yellow, like a cat's. I won't dwell on her. I'd like to, but I won't. Suffice to say that this kid could stop traffic on the Indianapolis Speedway. The bullfighter turns, tosses his hat to her in the classical gesture over the shoulder, and moves out into the sunlight toward the bull. And as far as I'm concerned, the bullfight is over.
4: You must watch the ring, senor.
1: Hmm? I beg your pardon?
4: It is very pleasant to feel your eyes upon me. I adore being stared at, but just now, don't you think it's a bit disrespectful to our friend Soldadito?
1: He's no friend of mine. He's a good friend of yours, senorita. Permit me to inform you that he is my enemy.
4: He's very grateful, don't you think?
1: Mm.
4: And that was also a grateful speech, senor.
1: No, I didn't hear it.
4: I do not mean his dedication of the bull to me. No, I mean your little speech just now about his being your enemy if he's my friend.
1: Thanks.
4: I adore it when men fight over me.
1: Senorita, fighting over you would be a pleasure. When do I begin?
4: Whenever you like.
1: Who shall I take on? The man or the bull?
4: I think you need not bother about the bull. Look. Soldadito is about to make the kill.

0: That was a beautiful kill, wasn't it, Mr.... What is your name?
1: Lyme, Harry Lyme, yes? Good kill.
0: I will call you Harry. The bull kneeled like a penitent at his feet. The beast seemed to be asking the torero's pardon.
1: Mm, should have been the other way around.
0: You are already jealous. I adore that. Still, you must admit it was a glorious kill.
1: Thank you.
0: Tell me, Harry, what are you doing in Algeciras?
1: No, I'm just looking around.
0: And what are you looking for?
1: No need to look any longer. I found it.
0: You make very pretty little speeches. I adore that. What is your profession?
1: Export, import, mostly. I dabble in a lot of things.
0: What a pity.
1: Why?
0: I had allowed myself to hope you were a sailor.
1: Well, I have been a sailor. Will that help?
0: You have to have master's papers. I'm here with my yacht. Perhaps you have seen it in the harbor.
1: Oh, that big three-master with a black hull?
0: It's mine. We've lost our captain.
1: Oh?
0: It happened quite suddenly. I'm very sorry you're not the ship's captain. I would like to see you in the blue jacket with the gold buttons.
1: Would you believe it? I was the ship's captain.
0: I do not believe it.
1: But I have master's papers.
0: And where are they?
1: In Barcelona.
0: Oh, that is a bore, because we are leaving tomorrow.
1: Okay, I'll have somebody bring him down by train tonight.
0: In other words, you want the job?
1: In other words, I've
0: got
1: the job. I needed that job too much. And, of course, she knew it. I don't say she didn't like me, but there wasn't any doubt of it. That season, I was a little afraid about the schemes. I phoned a friend of mine, a forger up in Barcelona, and made arrangements to cook up some papers for me in rushing down that night to the coast. Then I changed into my best shirt, the other one, and went to the best restaurant. She told me she was going after the bullfight.
0: Good evening.
1: Good evening. I'm sorry, but I just realized something. I don't know your name.
2: You do not know the lady's name?
0: You know Soldadito.
2: Of course she knows me. All Spain knows me. But what is this man doing at our table? He doesn't know you.
1: That's all right, old man. You can fix that. Introduce us.
0: I am the Baroness von Koenigswald. But you will call me Nadia.
1: Okay, Nadia. The next morning, I had the forged papers and the captain's job safely in my pocket. The truth was, of course, that I'd never been a sailor in my life. Unless you count the work I had to do as a deckhand when they found me stowed away on a short trip from Alexandria to Naples. But I needed that job bad. After one look into those huge cat's yellow eyes of hers, I would have jumped at any job she offered, whether I needed it or not.
0: You like the ship, Harry?
1: Oh, she's a beauty.
0: The steward will take your luggage to your cabin. Right now, you'll be needed on deck to superintend our departure.
1: By the way, where are we going?
0: To China.
1: Algeciras, Spain, to Hong Kong, China. That's quite a run for an old salt, whose only experience as a navigator consisted of piloting a canoe around the shallow end of Lake Winnebago, Wisconsin. Luckily, I thought to bring along a little help. The help's name, of all things in the world, was Sidney Carton. He was an ex-smuggler, rather an unemployed smuggler. I'd run into Sidney occasionally on various little capers in and around the Mediterranean, and I figured he was crooked enough so I could trust him. His main attraction, besides a shock of dirty, carrot-colored hair and a glass eye, was a set of teeth like a rotten rake. Sidney was the only man I ever knew who could eat a tomato through a zipper. But if Sidney was an eyesore, he was a gift from heaven as far as Captain Lyme was concerned. He was a real sailor, remember, and he covered up for me, doing all the real work while I walked around in my blue jacket with the gold buttons trying to look important. Naturally, Sidney wasn't doing this for love. But since I didn't have any money, I found it necessary to make him a few promises. I tell you, Sidney, this isn't a yacht at all.
3: Of course it's a yacht, Harry. This is a pleasure trip.

0: promises. I tell you, Sidney, this isn't a yacht at all. Of
1: course it's a yacht, Harry. This is a pleasure trip, pure and simple, and there's nothing in it for us.
0: I told you we were carrying contraband, old man, and I'll prove it.
1: What kind of contraband? Dope? Don't be a fool, Harry. Nobody smuggles dope into China. We're going off around the world just for the fun of it, and that ain't any fun.
0: Why had I been signed on with so few questions asked? Why had we left so quickly? Above all, what had happened to the original captain? It was queer enough, all right. But I was not telling Sidney the truth when I claimed that this was not a pleasure cruise. It was a pleasure, believe me. Then, one night, quite late it must have been, because I remember the moon was down, I was up on deck finishing a cigarette.
1: Harry? Harry?
0: You still up, old man?
1: I want to talk to you, Harry.
0: Why don't you get some sleep, old man?
1: After all,
0: you found it. What did you find?
1: The contraband. Under the floorboards. I know what we're carrying now, Harry. And it'd knock your eye out. Amazing. That's what it is, amazing.
0: Okay, old man, okay. Spill it.
1: Oh, I've got a whole lot to spill, Harry. A whole lot. Maybe I ought to begin with the explosives.
0: Explosives?
1: Very powerful they are, Harry. Enough to blow this ship to China.
0: So that's it.
1: Oh, no. No, that's not the contraband. But let me ask you this, Harry. Did you ever notice that glass box in the chart house with a sign over it that says emergency only?
0: Hold it a minute.
1: Well, what's wrong?
0: I thought I heard something. Go on.
1: And I also found out about the captain, Harry.
0: Hmm?
1: Do you know who he was?
0: Take it one thing at a time, old man, please.
1: He was a naval officer for Hitler. Oh, very high and mighty mucky-muck in the Nazi Navy he was. And you know his name?
0: What's his name got to do with it? I want to know what was happening.
1: I'm coming to that. But the captain's name, Harry, was von Koenigwald.
0: Von Koenigwald? But that's Nazis.
1: Right, Harry. He was her husband. And this is a rum go if ever I see one. Now, you take the explosives.
0: You take him. What I want to hear is
1: you
0: about...
1: You can't laugh it off, Harry. Try as you will, it just ain't funny. These explosives are all wired up and set to go, Harry. This isn't a ship. It's a bomb.
0: Shh.
1: And as for what we're smuggling...
0: Shut up. There is somebody listening. Stay there. I'll be back in a second.
2: Right. Hello.
0: Hello, Nadia.
2: It's too hot to sleep, isn't it?
0: It's pretty hot, all right.
2: Keep me company, Harry. I'm lonely.
0: When I finally got to my own cabin, it was dawn. Didn't dare go looking for Sidney in any way. I was bone tired. He couldn't have let me sleep for more than an hour. Yes. Yes, what is it?
3: It's Matthews, sir, the third officer.
0: And what do you want?
3: Well, sir, we're in sight of land and the old course.
0: Don't bother me. Ask Sidney. He knows the course.
3: Yes, but please, Captain, may I speak to you?
0: Okay. Now then, what is it?
3: It's Cotton I want to talk to you about, sir.
0: Well, what's wrong?
3: Well, I hardly know how to tell you, sir, but he's gone.
0: Gone?
3: Yes, sir. We've searched everywhere, very thoroughly. But there's no doubt at all, sir. Mr. Cotton is not on this ship.

0: I still don't know how we made it into fourth. The trick was to keep that second mate from guessing that I couldn't tell the poop from a bosun's whistle. And also to keep all of us from crashing into a reef or turning upside down or something. Luckily, a little boat came out to meet us with the harbor pilot. Seems that's the regular procedure. I was very grateful, I can tell you, to be spared the embarrassment of having to swim for it. But it's a long haul from Hong Kong, China, to Panama City, and much as I like Nadia's company, I think I would have quit the job if I hadn't managed to make a deal with young Matthews, the second mate. I showed him some papers I happened to have, proving I was a secret operative from the FBI, and explained that he had to cover up for me the way Carton had been doing before. And by the time we got out of the canal on the Pacific end, I had everything pretty much under control. Would you like another drink?
1: No, thanks. Please go on, Mr.
0: Lime, Harry Lime. You see, I've got a reason for spinning this yarn. We'll come to that in a minute.
1: What happened to Carton?
0: What? Sydney? Nobody ever saw him again. Now, I'll skip the Pacific crossing now because nothing very important happened to us till we got to China. Unless you'd like to hear some more about those yellow eyes of Nudge.
1: What happened to von Koenigwald, the lady's husband?
0: I'm coming to that, old man. Just a second till I finish the drink. Okay. Well, it was late in March when we sighted Hong Kong. I'd learned how to imitate a sea captain by then, but I was more than a little anxious about my papers. It had been a nasty moment or two in Tahiti, and I was afraid the British authorities might spot the forgery. They might even have gotten some wireless message about me by then, but I still didn't know the purpose of the trip, you understand. Sydney hadn't gotten around to telling me about what the contraband was before he disappeared. So my curiosity got the better of me as usual, and I stayed with the ship.
2: Captain, there's a speedboat coming alongside on the port bow.
0: It can't be the pilot. We've already taken him on.
2: Could be the harbor police, sir.
0: Isn't good.
3: No, the speedboat is mine.
0: Oh?
3: You'll bring the ship into anchorage, Mr. Matthews, please. The captain and I are leaving now.
0: We are? Where are we going, honey?
3: I know such expression.
0: Okay, Nadia, but you have to answer my question.
3: There'll be plenty of time for that on the way.
0: We'd been riding upriver from Hong Kong for a good half hour before Nadia took it into her beautiful head to start talking.
3: I'm taking you to meet a very important man, Harry.
0: Huh?
3: You'd better know his name. It's General Wei.
0: A Chinaman?
3: He is Chinese, yes. General Wei was governor of one of the largest southern provinces, but of course that was...
0: Where are we meeting him? I think the mainland would be too hot for him now.
3: The general will be waiting for us on the jungle.
0: Of what?
3: A Chinese boat. I hope you're hungry, because there's bound to be quite a feast.
0: You mean to say we've come halfway around the world to keep a dinner engagement with a Chinese warlord?
3: Ours has been a very serious mission, Harry. And before you meet the general, I think you should know the truth.
0: So do I.
3: The general is planning to retrieve the lost provinces. Luckily, he is a wealthy man and had many investments in Tangier. It was my mission to bring him some of his wealth, which will be needed in the coming war. I think you have guessed what happened to the Baron von Koenigwald.
0: Yes, I think so. I think the Baron had a wife, and I think his wife bumped him off. Am I right, honey?
3: Please call me Nadia.
0: Okay, I think Nadia bumped him off.
3: He was a greedy man. I had reason to suspect that he planned to take part of the gold for himself.
0: Gold?
3: Yes, Harry. Gold bars purchased in Tangier. That's why I couldn't tell you earlier. It would have been too much of a temptation. The ship is lined with gold. $500,000 worth.
0: You know those Chinese ships? The ones that look like some kind of cross between a Spanish galleon and a floating chop suey store? Pretty soon we came up to the biggest and gaudiest on the river. We were helped on board with a whole lot of Oriental fanfare, and I gathered that in a minute we were going to be presented to His Nibs, the warlord himself. Nadia.
3: Yes?
0: There's just one thing I don't understand. No matter what price the old boy pays for that gold you brought him, I can't see why you bothered to cart it all the way across the Pacific. If you just told me before, I could have made a very nice deal for you in Mexico.
3: I did not bring the gold here for the profit, Harry. Here he comes.
4: Nadia, 1,000 welcome.
3: Welcome to you, great one.
4: All my gratitude.
3: This is General Wei, Mr. Harry Lyne. Harry, may I present my father?
0: I know you've heard about shark skins and birds' nest soup, but I'll bet you never knew a Chinese banquet can last 7.5 hours. Well, this one did. With eating all the way.
4: May I offer you some more ice wine, Captain Lyme?
0: Well, I'm afraid I've had too much already, General. I know this may sound a little rude, but I'm kind of wondering, is Nadia really your daughter?
4: She is my only child.
0: That's funny. She doesn't look very Chinese.
4: No, Nadia's mother was a white Russian refugee. I met her in Chifu and made the mistake of marrying her. Nadia, however, is no mistake. She is my very precious jewel, Mr. Lyme. And I thank you for taking such good care of her.
5: Father! Father! And it's gone!
2: Get this thief off!
0: What's happened? What's
5: the
0: happened?
5: The boat, Harry, our boat with all the gold on it. It has vanished.
0: While we were in there stuffing ourselves, somebody had made off with a yacht. Word came to us it was going downstream toward the open sea.
3: It's my fault.
0: Well, why yours, Nadia?
3: That Matthews boy, the third mate, I should never have trusted him. I should never trust anybody.
0: But if you'd gone on stabbing your ship's officers and tossing him overboard, you'd have ended up without any crew.
5: There she is, ahead of us.
2: Ahoy there, Gorman fleet! Come about and prepare to receive us on board!
5: Can't you get any more speed, Harry?
0: Well, I'm punching a hole in the floor as it is.
2: Ahoy, Gorman fleet! This is your last chance! Come about or we open fire!
0: They won't answer.
5: They will now. Fire!
0: We had a dangerous-looking gang of hatchet men with machine guns on our launch, and they put up a good show. It wasn't long before we were next to the yacht, and I could see that a lot of damage had been done to the crew on board. It wasn't my crew. They were strangers. Chinese.
5: We just have to storm over the side. Come on, Harry.
0: What's wrong, General? Are you hit?
3: That's all right, Captain. Just give me your arm.
0: Okay. Here we go. No sooner were we on deck than a mean-looking Mongol I hadn't noticed before, high up in the shroud, bit off the end of a grenade and threw it smack into our launch. Well, there goes everybody on our side. I guess this is it, Nadia.
2: Yes, Nadia, this is it.
0: Hey, wait a minute.
4: Come on, Sheriff Harris.
2: Don't worry, Nadia, I am not a ghost.
0: Wait a minute, you're Nadia's husband.
2: Yes, happily for me, I was not as dead as she thought I was when she pushed me into the sea. You should have remembered, I am a good swimmer. Keep your hands in the air, please, all three of you.
5: Hans, how did you get here?
2: By plane. I couldn't guess your cause, and it was the easiest way. I just flew to Hong Kong and waited for
0: you. And now what are you going to do?
2: I am going to do unto others as they would do unto me, Captain. If you happen to remember any prayers, you'd better start saying them, all three of you.
4: I'm wounded, Kenny Felton, dying. It doesn't matter about me, but Nadia's...
3: Father, I'm your true child. Do you imagine I would leave you now?
0: This is all very nice and noble, but what about me?
3: That's true, Harry. Hans, this man has done nothing to harm you. Let him swim for
2: you. He knows about the gold, Nadia, and I prefer to keep that as my own secret.
3: He also knows about something else, don't you, Harry? Carlton told about it the night I killed
0: him. What do you mean?
3: There's a tiny glass window here by my hand. Carlton explained it to you. I heard him. The sign says for emergency only.
0: Yes?
3: Remember what he said, Harry. This isn't a ship. It's a bomb.
0: Thanks, Nadia. God bless you.
2: Shoot that man!
3: Yes, no, you can't. He's a good swimmer, too. Goodbye, Harry.
4: Child.
3: You gave me a ring, Father, with the seal of our family. I still wear it. It's enough to break a pane of glass. Goodbye, Harry.
2: He's too far away to hear
3: you. He will hear this.
0: Sampan picked me up, but I almost drowned myself first, thinking about all that gold. $500 million worth of it going down to the bottom of the sea. Have another gin, Sling?
1: Thanks again, Mr. Lyme.
0: Well, that's the story. Here's why I told it to you. I know the spot where this happens. I've got it marked exactly on the map. Cost about £20,000 to do the salvage, but that still leaves a pretty big margin of profit. And I just wondered if you'd be interested, sir, in investing.
1: Mr. Lyme, I wonder if you know who I am.
0: Well, not exactly.
1: I'm a Lord Constable and Chief of Police in this colony. We have a full dossier on your activities as a confidence man, and I thought I'd let you tell your tale because I wanted to know how you work. Lyme, that salvage wreck, it's the oldest of all the old skin games. I'm surprised that you're trying it on anybody, least of all a policeman. Good night now. And by the way, we'd be much happier here if you'd leave town. Within the next 24 hours, that is. 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
6: The documented drama of an actual crime. For the next 30 minutes, in cooperation with the Los Angeles Police Department, you will travel step by step on the side of the law through an actual case from official police files. From beginning to end, from crime to punishment, Dragnet is the story of your police force in action.
10: It was Tuesday, October 6th. It was cool in Los Angeles. We were working a day watch out of robbery detail. My partner's Ben Romero. The boss is Captain Ed Walker. My name's Friday. I was on the way back from Calvary Cemetery. It was 11:45 a.m. when I got to room 27A. Robbery detail.
11: Joe, how'd the funeral go?
10: Pretty good turnout.
11: Sure, sorry I couldn't make it.
10: Well, one of us had to be in court.
11: Yeah. A lot of the boys out there, huh?
10: Yeah. Martin had a lot of friends. He was a good cop.
11: You see his wife?
10: Yeah.
11: Wife took it hard again.
10: Pretty hard, yeah. Are you about ready for lunch?
11: Better make up the logbook first. Now we're a little behind.
10: Yeah, all right.
11: Hi, Stu.
12: Ben, what's with you?
11: Oh, same old thing.
10: Say, what's the DR number on that job we handled yesterday?
11: Hmm?
10: The grocery store thing? You know, we showed those mug shots to the victims. You remember the DR number?
11: Oh, yeah. I got it here. 374-332.
10: 332. Thanks.
11: Mm-hmm.
13: Yes, sir?
14: My name's Frank Cheney. Just been paroled from Folsom. Can you tell me where I registered?
13: Yeah. I'll get one of the men from the rehabilitation detail. He'll take care of it.
14: Okay, thanks.
13: Excuse me, Ben.
11: Oh, yeah.
15: Vosburg. Johnny Vosburg?
16: Yeah.
15: Got a minute? Something for you here.
16: I'll be right there.
10: Did you contact the witnesses in this report here?
11: Let me see.
10: This one.
14: What do you got, sir?
11: Oh, yeah, right.
13: I'll look at the desk once the register's next time.
14: Okay. Excuse me, Romero.
11: Yeah.
14: Hi, you want to register?
15: Yeah, my name's Frank Cheney.
14: Okay. Address? 218 Belgrade.
16: Belgrade.
14: Where you been? Folsom. Got out Saturday.
16: Okay, what'd you fall for?
14: Robbery, first degree.
16: How much do you owe?
14: Served 18 years. I'm on life parole.
16: Life parole. Okay.
11: Hey, Thaxton, you want to tell Rambo we're out for seven?
17: Wait a couple minutes, huh? See the guy at the desk? The one with Bosberg?
10: Yeah, he's an ex-con. Why?
17: Frank Cheney. 1931, Jack Taylor and I had him. First big one we ever drew.
10: That's so.
17: Did you ever hear of him? Used to call him the gentleman bandit?
10: Yeah, 1931, Claude. That's 18 years ago.
17: Cheney was the biggest of them. Came from a wealthy family, too. Father's a millionaire.
10: You sent him up, huh?
17: San Quentin. Tried to break out with a partner of his. Partner killed a trustee. Cheney was sent to Folsom.
11: From a millionaire family. That's a queer one.
10: Yeah. Well, how about that lunch, fellas?
17: Yeah, let's go. Seems like it could have been yesterday, 1931. We grow old right along with the thieves, huh?
11: Where we go? Federal Cafe?
10: That's all right with me.
17: 18 years.
10: Yeah.
17: Sure goes by in a hurry.
10: I wonder if Cheney thinks so. As far as day-to-day routine goes, police work is pretty much like any other job. To the rookie detective just starting in, there's new things to see, new things to learn. But 5 or 6 years on the detail and the job gets pretty ordinary. You see a lot of dirt, a lot of trouble and tragedy, and after a while you begin to wonder what all the glamour's about and the excitement that's supposed to go along with the job. The fall months went by pretty slow. On November 3rd, we closed a case against a gang of drugstore holdup men. In December, Ben's youngster fell off a fence and sprained his wrist. My Uncle George from Renton, Washington, visited my mother and me in January, stayed a couple of weeks. On January 28th, it rained. Ben and I checked into the office where we got a phone call from Lieutenant Mort Gear of the San Diego Police Department. He gave us additional information on a finance company holdup which had been pulled in San Diego the day before. In the robbery, one bystander had been shot and killed and another one wounded by the two bandits. They also shot a police officer 3 times through the stomach when he tried to stop him. Next day, Sergeants Ormsby and McGuire from San Diego arrived and we helped them check the suspects through the stats office.
18: A couple of bad ones, Joe. Both have guns and they use them.
11: One of them got away in a car and the other one on foot. Is that right, McGuire?
18: Yeah, a big one used the car.
10: Well, size ought to help some. Let's see, 45 years old. Height, 6'1" or 2", weight, 275 to 285 pounds. Anybody get a look at the car, Ormsby?
19: Blue Ford sedan, 1940 or 41 model. That's all we got.
11: It's a rough one.
19: After all the shooting, the witnesses didn't know what they saw, all mixed up.
10: Well, how about the other one, the guy who got away on foot?
18: He's a WMA, about 50 years old, 5 feet 8, 9 inches, 145, 55 pounds, wears glasses.
10: Yeah, we got that on the teletype. Is that all?
18: No, we traced from the Greyhound bus depot about 6 blocks from the holdup. Changed his clothes in the washroom there, left behind a coat and a gun.
10: Yeah?
19: The coat was the kind of give parolees from State Pen.
10: Mm-hmm.
19: Check it through our crime lab. Same kind of suits are issued to all ex-cons. No make.
10: Well, at least you know one of them's an ex-con.
11: How about that gun you found?
19: It's a murder weapon. Our ballistics man went over it, no prints. Tried to trace the serial number, no record. CII in Sacramento is trying to run it down.
10: Well, we got any hunches?
19: A few.
18: We're almost sure both of them had gone the route before. Pretty cool. Shot down 3 people, didn't bat an eye.
11: How much did they take in the holdup?
18: 11,000. Hey, your stats office make a run those descriptions yet?
11: Yeah, this morning, R&I's got the list of possibilities. They're pulling the mugshots now.
10: They ought to be winding it up right now, don't you think?
11: Yeah, let's check.
10: This way, fellas.
18: Yeah.
10: Go ahead, McGuire.
18: Oh, thanks.
11: How's the wife, Ormsby?
19: Oh, fine, Ben. She's expecting again.
11: What are you going to do, raise an army?
19: 4 kids. That's not so bad. McGuire's wife wants 6.
10: How about that, Mac?
18: We've got 5 now. No point in quitting when you're ahead.
10: Frank?
20: Yeah, Joe.
10: You know Russ Ormsby and Tony McGuire, don't you? San Diego PD?
20: Yeah, sure. Met him last trip.
19: Hi. Hi, Frank. Good to see you.
20: Good. Just ready to call you. Got those mug shots together for you. Here, got them right here.
10: Okay.
20: There you are. That's for suspect 1, this is for number 2.
19: Okay, Frank, we'll check them out with the witnesses.
20: There's one mug there. Here, let me show you. Yeah, this one.
10: Yeah?
20: It matches the description pretty close. Safe man betrayed, but he can go any route. Name's Weber.
10: First name?
20: Stanley.
10: Mm-hmm.
20: Call him Turk, I think, nickname.
11: Know anything about him?
20: He's an ex-con.
10: Ormsby and McGuire drove back to San Diego to show the mugshots to the holdup witnesses and see if they could get an identification. Late the next afternoon, they called back to tell us that Stanley Turk Weber had definitely been identified from his mugshot by 4 of the 5 witnesses as one of the holdup men. His partner remained unidentified. We called Turk Weber's parole officer, got all the available information on the suspect, including his latest address, an apartment house on North Alameda. Weber wasn't there. We talked with the apartment house manager, and he told us that Turk hadn't been seen there since the day before the San Diego robbery and murder. We had a stakeout put on the apartment. Ben and I went back to the office and had the record bureau pull Weber's package. On his mama sheet, Ben spotted a familiar name, Henry Garson, another ex-con who was listed as one of Turk Weber's closest friends. Well, we got a hold of Garson's parole officer. He told us Garson had had his parole transferred to San Diego, where he had disappeared 2 weeks before he was wanted for violation of parole. We tried to check Weber through his relatives, but couldn't find any. But Henry Garson's report showed that he had a brother, Al, who ran a dry cleaning shop down in Seal Beach. He had no criminal record. The next morning, we drove down to see him.
0: Yeah, Henry came around last July. It's the last time I saw him. I wanted to borrow my car.
21: You got any idea where he might be now?
0: No.
10: You're his brother.
0: I don't know where he is. That's the truth. I don't want to know where he is.
10: Was anyone with him when he came to see you last?
0: No.
10: You know who his friends are?
0: Friends? No.
21: Would you look at these pictures, please, see if you can identify any of them?
0: All right, just...
21: These here. No. No. Ah. How about these? No.
0: No. No, look, can't you talk to me later? It's not good for business having cops around a shop.
10: Who would you yell for if a shop was held up, Mr. Garson?
0: What's that got to do with it?
10: Your brother's in trouble. We might stop him from getting in deeper.
0: Now look away, man. Hello, Mrs. Renner.
22: Good morning, Al.
0: Can I help you?
22: No, Roger. Go ahead and wait in the gentleman.
0: No, that's all right. They're just waiting. Can I help you?
22: My husband's sick. Cleaned and pressed. Can you have it by Tuesday?
0: Tuesday? Yeah, it'll be ready.
22: My plaid jacket, clean and pressed. Right. Can you soak this little stairs here?
0: Where? Yeah. Yeah, we'll take care of that. Tuesday, all right? Yeah. Thanks, Mrs. Renner.
22: All right, Al.
0: Bye. Bye, Mrs. Renner. Thanks.
10: I don't like to hold you up, Garson. Just a few more questions.
0: All right.
10: Now, you said the last time your brother was here, he wanted to borrow your car. Is that right?
0: That's right.
10: Did you let him have it?
0: I let him have nothing.
21: How about the rest of your family?
0: Oh, can't you let us alone? If Henry's in trouble, let him take care of it. We've got troubles enough of our own.
10: This is important, Garson. We've got to have your cooperation.
0: Well, why me? No, Henry's no good. I admit it. He's still my brother.
10: Yeah.
0: You asked me to send him to jail?
10: If he belongs there, yeah.
0: Look, I don't want any trouble.
21: There won't be any.
0: My mother lives in Santa Barbara. Just moved there. I got the address. Henry goes to see her every once in a while.
21: When's the last time you saw her?
0: 2 weeks ago. I was there, too. And something else.
10: What's that?
0: Henry had a gun.
10: 11 a.m. Tuesday. Ben and I drove back to the office and put in a call to the Santa Barbara Police Department. We asked him to put a stakeout on the home of Henry Garson's mother and to notify us the minute Garson was apprehended. We contacted San Diego and told him what we'd found out. After that, we doubled back on Turk Weber. From one of our informants, we heard that Weber and Garson had gone into some kind of a business together. For a bankroll, they'd succeeded in getting a loan from the Second National Bank out in Glendale. 1 p.m., we drove out and checked with the manager of the bank's loan department, Mr. Peabody.
23: Here we are, officers. Stanley T. Weber, Henry Garson. Loan papers were signed over a month ago.
21: What kind of a loan was it, Peabody?
23: Business loan. Garson Weber came in with another man. They talked to our manager, Mr. Ascott. Excuse me.
10: Yeah. What business are they in?
23: Trucking concern. They wanted the money to buy equipment, more trucks.
10: How much money did they borrow?
23: $4,500, usual terms.
21: I guess you inquired into their background.
23: Oh, yes, their whole financial background.
10: Did you know that Garson and Weber are both ex-convicts?
23: I beg your pardon?
10: I said, did you know that both of them are ex-convicts?
23: You sure you haven't made a mistake? Henry Garson, Stanley T. Weber?
21: Yeah, that's right. What'd they offer for collateral?
23: Well, they had some of their equipment, two trucks, and of course there was the co-signer.
10: Who was that?
23: The name's right here on the loan papers.
21: I see.
23: Right here. Co-signer, Frank Cheney.
10: p.m. Ben and I checked back into the office and went down the hall to R&I. We pulled a package on Frank Bertram Cheney. White male American, 5'8.5", 152 pounds, brown hair, brown eyes. The record read like a dime novel. Almost 20 years before, Cheney had crashed into the headlines of Pacific Coast newspapers as the Gentleman Bandit. Maybe some of the news stories were exaggerated, but the record showed that he actually owned a yacht, three expensive cars, an apartment house. In spite of all this, he'd decided to settle for a career of robbery and murder. At the age of 30, he was the most sought-after man on the Pacific Coast. Finally, in 1931, after tracking him for a year and a half through more than a dozen armed robberies, Sergeants Thaxter and Taylor of the Los Angeles Police Department brought him in. He served 18 years at San Quentin in Folsom penitentiaries, and then he won his parole at the age of 48. We checked his parole officer, and he had nothing to report against him. We checked back in at robbery detail and met with Captain Ed Walker.
11: How about Cheney's friends, Weber and Garson? Nothing yet?
21: Not a thing, Skipper. Stakeout is still on Garson's mother's place in Santa Barbara. Weber's apartment's still covered.
11: You called San Diego about this, the Cheney angle?
10: Yeah, we briefed him. They got all the mugshots down there. Weber's definitely been tagged as one of the men on that finance company job.
21: I figured Garson for the second man, but none of the witnesses have picked out his mugshot.
11: You talked to Cheney's parole officer, huh?
21: Yeah, I did. He gave us Cheney's last address. Same as the one on his ex-con registration, but he's moved. Didn't notify the office.
11: What does that leave you?
10: Well, I talked to the manager at the apartment. He gave us a couple of addresses to run down.
0: Guess we better start getting on it, huh?
21: Yeah, it's getting late.
11: Keep in touch. I'll notify if anything breaks here.
10: Right.
11: Just a minute. Robbery, Walker. Who? Yeah, just a minute. You, Joe.
10: Thank you.
11: San Diego.
10: Hey. Friday.
1: McGuire, Joe. How you doing?
10: Good. You got something?
1: We had the holdup witnesses back in again this afternoon. Showed them more mugshots.
10: Yeah?
1: Picked out Weber's partner in the holdup.
10: Yeah?
1: Name's Frank Cheney.
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7: If you smoke a long cigarette, it will be in your interest to listen to a typical case history of a Fatima smoker.
6: It's the case of Lee Silver, general assignment reporter on one of New York's greatest newspapers. You'll see his picture in leading magazines this week. And here is his actual signed statement.
7: 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That's why I smoke Fatima. They're extra mild. In my opinion, it's wise to smoke extra mild Fatima.
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10: Tuesday, January 31st, 4 p.m. In addition to the San Diego teletype, we got out a local broadcast and an APB on Frank Cheney. By 4:30, Ben and I had checked out the first of two addresses where Cheney's former landlady told us that he might be staying. It was a rooming house out on West Washington. The owner told us that Cheney had stayed at his place for a few days, but that had been more than 2 months before. He had no idea where the suspect might be. We then drove to the second address. It was an apartment house on West Stanford near Slauson. Manager's name was Mrs. Pritchard.
3: Why, yes, I believe Mr. and Mrs. Cheney are home. They've been in all...
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1: Still lukewarm. We called the office and arranged for a stakeout. Then we went back down the hall and talked to the manager again.
2: They moved in about a month ago, Sergeant. They looked like any other newly married couple.
3: Did you notice if they had any visitors, Mrs. Pudgeon?
2: Well, they might have, but I didn't notice.
1: Did you notice anything odd about them at all?
2: Only that one thing.
1: Yes, ma'am.
2: Mr. Cheney always seemed to have plenty of money. Put down 2 months rent in advance. But he didn't seem to have a job.
3: Yes, ma'am?
2: Well, every morning he'd sleep late, but his wife was up at 8 o'clock to go to work.
3: Where'd she work, you know?
2: Well, company called Thompson and some other name. Off

0: This is down on South Hope. Builders, I think. Homes and my phone. Would you excuse me?
1: Yes, ma'am. Go right ahead.
0: Hello? Oh, yes. What? Yes, two police officers.
1: Miss Pritchard, no.
0: Hello?
1: Janie?
0: Yes, he hung up.
1: An alert for Cheney and his wife was broadcast, with special attention for the south end of the city. The wife's name and description was added to the APB. The next morning, Ben and I located her place of employment, Thompson and Kilkenny, a big construction company. The office manager told us that 3 days before, Mrs. Cheney had resigned her job by letter. She asked that her final paycheck be sent to her mother, who lived in Marysville, California. We contacted the Marysville Police Department immediately, and the home of Cheney's mother-in-law was placed under 24-hour surveillance. We now had more than a half a dozen stakeouts going. A week passed. Nothing. Cheney and his wife seemed to have dropped completely from sight. Wednesday, February 9th, we got a tip from the Santa Barbara police that Cheney's friend, Henry Garson, was in Los Angeles working in an auction house on Wilshire Boulevard. We ran it down.
2: Looks like a high-class place.
1: They got a nice crowd, haven't they?
0: Mm-hmm.
1: No, thanks. We'd like to see the manager, please.
0: All right. Let me see. Oh, yes, over there by the claim desk. The man in the dark suit, Mr. Wolf.
1: Thank you, thank you. Mr. Woolley?
3: Yeah?
1: Police officer, sir. We'd like to check on a man who's supposed to be one of your employees, sir.
3: Oh, that's so? What's his name?
2: Here's his picture. Can you identify?
3: Why, yes. That's Johnson, the new clerk. You want to talk to him?
1: Yes, sir.
3: All right. This way. He's back in the storeroom. Some kind of trouble?
2: We'd like to talk to him.
3: Yes, all right. Let's see. Oh, yes, there he is. Johnson. Oh, Johnson, would you come?
1: Come on, Ben.
4: You're running. Johnson, come here.
1: Off the back.
2: Yep. There he goes. He's heading up the street.
1: Come on.
2: Yep. He got on that bus.
1: All right, come on. Let's double back to the car.
2: Yep.
1: Hurry.
2: Yep. See the bus?
1: Yeah. Come on, move it.
2: Yep.
1: All right, hit the siren. All right, that did it. The driver's pulling over. Pull up behind the bus there, huh?
2: Yeah, come back.
1: Come on, let's go. You cover the back door, will you? Open your door. Police officers want to check your passengers. Open that rear door right away.
5: Yes, sir.
6: All right, Garson, get off.
5: I'm getting off.
6: Coming at you, Joe.
5: Getting off, copper. Make a hole.
1: Drop it, Garson.
6: He's got a gun.
5: I said I'm getting off.
1: All right, you let's drop it. Come on.
2: Good, Joe. You okay?
1: Yeah. Let's get him off of here.
5: Hey, what's it all about? He do something wrong?
1: Yeah. He didn't get off when we asked him to. P.M. Wednesday. We drove Garson to Georgia Street Receiving Hospital, where he was treated for minor cuts and bruises. Then we took him back to the office of the interrogation room. We called San Diego and notified them of the arrest. From 10 o'clock that night until 10 the next morning, Captain Walker, Ben, and I questioned Garson. He refused to admit that he even knew Frank Cheney or Kirk Weber. By noon, he was pretty tired. So were we. At 12:05, a call came through from San Diego.
7: Friday, this is Russ Ormsby.
1: Yeah, Russ.
7: Press lead on Turk Weber. He's got a sister living in San Clemente.
1: Yeah?
7: And we've got our house staked out. Had a tip he's going to pay her a visit.
1: When's that?
7: This afternoon.
1: p.m. We got the San Clemente turnoff, and a few minutes later, Ormsby and McGuire arrived from San Diego. We drove to the home of Weber's sister on South Orange Street and identified ourselves. He told us that Turk had been there that morning, but that he'd gone to the races at Del Mar for the afternoon.
2: Did your brother say he was coming back?
0: Said he might be back. He wasn't sure.
2: Did he go to the racetrack alone?
0: Yeah.
2: Was he going to meet anyone there?
0: I don't think so. He didn't mention it.
1: You driving a car?
0: No, he took the bus to the track.
1: I see. Where would he most likely go if he doesn't come back here?
0: I don't know. Maybe back to L.A. and then to San Diego. I don't know.
2: And do you know if your brother Turk is going to meet Frank Cheney?
0: How could he? Turk says Cheney's up north someplace with his wife. Told me that this morning.
8: Where up north?
0: He didn't know.
1: Mm-hmm. You and McGuire want to stake out here, Ormsby? Ben and I'll hit the track.
8: Yeah, okay.
0: Look, I can't have cops here if Turk comes back. You think I framed him.
2: He'll get over it.
0: You don't know Turk. When he gets sore, he goes out of his head. He'll kill me.
8: Why worry, miss?
0: Huh?
8: He'll have to kill us first.
1: p.m. Ben and I left Weber's sister's house and drove down to the racetrack at Del Mar. We got there just at the start of the seventh race. We had no idea whether the suspect was still there or not. We alerted the security police, gave them mug shots of Weber. Then we went to the public address booth in the clubhouse and talked to the man in charge. A few minutes later, the trap for Weber was set.
9: Mr. Stanley T. Weber, please come to the public address booth and register for the call. Mr. Stanley T. Weber, please come to the public address booth.
1: We waited. Ben stationed at a vantage point on one side of the booth, me on the other. Minutes passed. Weber didn't show. Ben caught my eye and shrugged his shoulders.
9: Mr. Stanley T. Weber, please come to the public address booth. Emergency telephone call. Mr. Stanley T. Weber, please come to the public address booth.
1: The announcer was barely finished when I saw Ben motioning. I looked and saw a large man heading up the cement ramp. When he got to the top, he turned to his right and headed straight for the public address booth. It was Turk Weber.
10: Hold it right there, Weber.
1: Police officers, get your hands up.
10: What is this? You lousy cops, I'll have you busted for this.
1: Save it, Weber. Get your hands up.
10: Who tipped you?
11: What difference does it make, stand still?
10: You'll never get him. You'll never get him in 20 years.
1: Never get who?
10: You know who. Cheney. He's too smart for you. You'll never get him, not in 20 years.
1: All right, we got you, Weber. Shake him, Ben.
10: I'll shake you, copper.
1: Watch it, Ben. Let
10: go, and I'll kill you. I'll kill you.
11: All right, sir.
2: That's it. He's sure a big baggie.
1: Yeah. What's that over there? Did that fall out of his pocket?
2: It's like a tip sheet. Yeah. Yeah.
1: Thing.
2: Blue Boys Peerless Selection for Thursday. $5.1.
1: Let me look that a minute, can I?
2: Yeah. Yeah.
1: Best picks. You can't lose. This is your lucky day.
2: What's it prove?
1: He ought to get his dollar back.
12: Just heard was true. Only the names were changed to protect the innocent.
13: On June 19th, trial was held in Superior Court, City and County of San Diego, State of California. In a moment, the results of that trial.
14: It's amazing how many long cigarette smokers are changing to extra mild Fatima. Here is the actual report.
15: From coast to coast, extra mild Fatima has more than doubled its smokers.
13: Yes, more and more smokers every day are discovering that Fatima is the king-size cigarette that is extra mild.
14: Extra mild, because it contains the finest Turkish and domestic tobaccos superbly blended to make it extra mild, to give it a much different, much better flavor and aroma.
13: Enjoy extra mild Fatima yourself. Best of all, long cigarettes.
14: It's wise to smoke extra mild Fatima.
0: It's wise to smoke extra mild Fatima.
13: After identifying Frank Cheney as the man who did the shooting in the San Diego holdup and murder, Stanley T. Weber was tried and convicted of participation in the robbery and received a sentence of life imprisonment. Henry Garson was cleared of any complicity in the holdup killing, but he was returned to prison for violation of parole and for several burglaries in San Diego and Los Angeles. Both men are now serving their terms in the state penitentiary.
12: Next week, Frank Cheney, the gentleman bandit.

0: 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Wharton, Los Angeles Police Department.
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1: Dangerous Assignment, starring Brian Donlevy as Steve Mitchell.

0: Yeah, danger is my assignment. I get sent to a lot of places I can't even pronounce. They all spell the same thing, though, trouble. But when I walk into the commissioner's office, I don't realize this assignment's going to end up with a guy I'm looking for shoving a gun in my back and me doing my best to help him. Morning, Commissioner. Ruth said you had an assignment for me.
1: I do, Steve.
0: Well, where do I go this time?
1: I'm not sure.
0: You're not... Let's have that again.
1: You heard me. I'm not sure.
0: Okay, okay. So what do I do when I get there?
1: I don't know.
0: Now, wait a minute. You're not sure where I'm going. You don't know what I'm supposed to do when I get there. Well, okay. If you want to play 20 questions, is it animal, vegetable, or mineral?
1: Mineral. And I'll save you the other 19 questions by telling you it's a buzz bomb.
0: Buzz bomb?
1: Steve, I'm sure you remember how proficient the Nazis were in the last war with buzz bombs.
0: Yeah. As I remember, they sure remodeled the London skyline with them.
1: That's right. Perhaps you also remember that we had strong indications that the Nazis had a complete set of plans for a new buzz bomb. One which apparently is equal or superior to the guided missiles we're working on right now. Those plans disappeared, and we've had no line on them whatsoever up until last night.
0: What happened last night?
1: Well, sometime one of our agents in Berlin has been on the trail of a man he was convinced was involved. Last night, in an alley, he finally found the man with a knife in his back.
0: So now we don't have any more line on it than before.
1: Well, I wouldn't say that. You see, the dying man lasted long enough to admit that he and a friend of his had stolen the plans around the time of the fall of Berlin.
0: Did he say who his friend was?
1: A man named Froelich, who brought them to this country right afterward. Their scheme was to sell to the highest bidder, but the dying man hadn't heard from Froelich since he came to the States 5 years ago.
0: 5 years ago? Well, why hasn't Froelich tried to peddle the plans before now, then?
1: We don't know. That's what I want you to find out after you find Froelich. And, Steve, remember that whoever killed Froelich's partner in Berlin knows as much about it as we do. That means from now on it's going to be a race. Every minute counts double. Get on it, Steve. Locate Froelich wherever he is. And above all, bring back the data on that buzz bomb. Yeah? That's it. You've got your assignment. Good luck.

0: The National Broadcasting Company is presenting Dangerous Assignment, starring Brian Donlevy as Steve Mitchell, colorful, two-fisted government agent. At all those places of the world where danger and intrigue walk hand in hand, there you'll find Steve Mitchell on another Dangerous Assignment.
1: Sure, I've got my assignment. Just a simple matter of locating a guy named Frerlich who came to this country almost 5 years ago and getting some buzz bomb plans away from him. On the surface, it sounds just dandy, but there are a couple of little things that occur to me real quick. In the first place, Frerlich obviously doesn't want to be found. And in the second place, there's already been one murder committed over those plans. That means I've got to try to prevent the second one, namely my own. I head for the immigration office and start checking their files. 5 hours later, I find a record of Frerlich docking at New York, May 13th, 1946. I head for New York to follow it up. The local office digs out the file for me, and I find that Frerlich listed as his next of kin a cousin named Julia Sachs in the Bronx. I copy down the address and go over.
2: Yeah?
3: Julia Sachs?
2: Yeah.
3: Yeah. Hey, what happened to you? Your face looks like you'd tangled with a meat grinder.
2: What a fair set of yours. Who are you?
3: Hey, you better take a look at my credentials.
2: I see. Come in, please. Now then, what can I do for you, Mr. Mitchell?
3: I'd like to talk to your cousin.
2: My cousin?
3: Yeah, Frerlich.
2: But I'm afraid you're much too late for that.
3: You mean he skipped town?
2: No, I mean Frerlich has been dead for almost 5 years.
3: What?
2: Yeah. He was killed in a traffic accident the day after his boat docked from Europe.
3: Oh, great. There goes my one lead.
2: Huh?
3: I'll skip it. Look, did Frerlich ever mention anything to you about any valuable papers he had?
2: No. You know, it's strange that you two should ask this question.
3: What do you mean, me too?
2: You observe the condition of my face. Last night I was almost beaten to death. My cries for help drove my attacker away and saved my life.
3: Who was he?
2: I do not know. I've never seen him before. A man with bulging eyes. He kept asking me strange questions about Frerlich's papers. Questions which I was unable to answer.
3: Brother, they're sure not losing any time. Hey, look, Frerlich must have brought some luggage with him.
2: Yeah, a trunk. I kept it in the attic for some time.
3: You still have it?
2: No. Last month I cleaned out the attic. When I came to the trunk, I realized I'd misplaced the key. So I sold the trunk.
3: To whom?
2: A junk dealer.
3: Fine. Great chance I'll have of finding it now.
2: What could be so valuable about Frerlich's trunk? It was empty.
3: And... You sure about that?
2: Of course. Frerlich unpacked all of his clothes as soon as he arrived.
3: What did you do with his clothes after he was killed?
2: Well, I gave them away.
3: Well, that settles that. Of course, those papers would be too bulky to hide them in clothing anyway.
2: What papers are these that everybody is suddenly so interested in?
3: Oh, skip it. Look, Julius. Do you remember which junk dealer you sold the trunk to?
2: Oh, yeah. I copy his address down if you like.
3: I like. Remember what the trunk looked like?
2: Well, let me see. It had a rounded top, as I remember, and brass bands.
3: Not much to go on, but I'll give it a whirl.
2: Mr. Mitchell, I still do not understand why this trunk is so important to you.
3: Maybe it isn't, Julius, but I won't know until I find it.
2: But this junk dealer, he's undoubtedly sold the trunk by now. And to find one trunk in a city as large as New York...
3: Yeah, I know, Julius. If I ever bet with odds that heavy against me at the racetrack, I'd be on relief.
4: Trunks, trunks. Have I got trunks, he asks. Mister, does a fish have scales? Come with me.
3: Huh? Hey, where are we going?
4: To the back room here. You're going to see trunks. There.
3: Oh, no. At least 50 of them.
4: 52, friend. Take your pick. $2 each. $3 with keys.
3: Look, the one I'm interested in, you bought about a month ago from a guy named Julius Sachs. You happen to remember it?
4: Mister, in my business, it's not the names that count. It's the merchandise. Sachs, Schmacks.
3: Well, this merchandise had a rounded cover and brass bands.
4: Oh, an old baby, huh?
3: Yeah.
4: Oh, I don't know. I get a lot like it with it. Hey, wait a minute.
3: You remember it?
4: Hey, it seems to me I sold a trunk like that about 3 weeks ago. Yeah, I remember now. I had a couple of keys made for it, and I sold it to a doll down in Greenwich Village. Let's see, Alice Chambers.
3: I thought you didn't remember names.
4: Hey, mister, you see her, you'll remember her name, too.
3: You happen to know where she lives in the village?
4: A room and house, I think she said.
3: Uh-huh, okay. Thanks.
4: Hey, wait a minute.
3: Hey, what's the matter?
4: So you come in here asking about trunks. I give you a good price, $2, $3 with keys. And all you're fishing for is a doll's address. Hey, you know, this sort of thing does not help me further my career.
3: Okay, career boy. Here's $5. Have a couple of trunks on me.
4: With keys?
3: Yeah. Yeah, here's another buck with keys.
1: So I head for Greenwich Village. I know what I'm following is strictly a hunch, and I'm just hoping the hunch doesn't turn into a wild goose tish. Steve Mitchell, government agent, shagging around New York after a beat-up, second-hand trunk hit. When I get to the village, the usual array of characters are floating around. A gent on the curb, carving statues out of soap. A guy with hair down to his shoulders, sawing away at a fiddle. The works. I nose around, inquiring about Alice Chambers. Finally, I learn that her rooming house is just around the corner. I turn the corner. Then I spot a crowd in front of the doorway with a couple of cops pushing them back. On the edge of the crowd stands a tall, skinny gent wearing a long black beard and a long white toga. Excuse me, I'd like to get by.
2: Ah, my...

0: You seem familiar with the title which my earnest but unfortunately too few students have bestowed upon me.
1: Just psychic, I guess. Hey, what's going on, anyway?
0: Merely another unfortunate instance of man's inhumanity to man.
1: Will you skip the double talk? Hey, does Alice Chambers live in this rooming house?
0: A very profound question, my friend.
1: What's so profound about it?
0: A question which has occupied the minds of philosophers and theologians for centuries. Whither doth the soul take flight when the body...
1: Soul? Body? Hey, wait a minute. What are you talking about?
0: This Alice Chambers.
1: What about her?
0: It would appear that at some time during the course of the night, she was murdered.
1: So all of a sudden, the trail is heating up fast. Now I know my hunch was right, that the trunk is pretty important. That means just one thing. A false bottom and in the secret compartment, the plans for the buzz bomb. I shove past the professor into the rooming house and check with the police. We give Alice Chambers' room a fast frisk, but no trunk. That puts me right back where I started from, which is nowhere. I turn to leave, but out in the hall, I spot the professor, toga and all, heading for the next room. I catch up with him at the door.
0: Ah, my friend of the morbid curiosity.
1: Yeah, and speaking of same, I noticed you were right there in the crowd taking it all in, Professor.
0: I, sir, am a spectator of life.
1: You live here next door to Alice Chambers' room, huh?
0: As you see, it is an humble abode, but it serves me. After all, life is of the mind, not...
1: Look, I'd like a little information.
0: You have indeed come to the right man, my friend.
1: Oh?
0: Yes. To some, it is given to build things. To others, it is given to tear them down. But to me, has been granted the highest function. That of spreading
1: you
0: a little...
1: You couldn't have used a better word, Professor.
0: Sir?
1: I'll skip it.
0: Yes, yes. As I was saying, if I can but momentarily pierce the black cloud of ignorance with the pure light of knowledge, then I feel that this humble life shall not have been lived in vain.
1: Then how about piercing my ignorance?
0: If it were not for one thing, I would be delighted, sir.
1: Oh, what do you mean?
0: Well, I, unfortunately, suffer from a delicate condition of the throat. To impart information, I am required to speak at length. This has a tendency to dry out the sensitive throat membranes, and thus I...
1: I get it, okay. Is there a bar around here?
0: Strange that you should ask, because there does happen to be a delightful place but a few paces down the block, a haven where the weary traveler may find refuge and refreshment.
1: Well, that's the fanciest description of a saloon I've ever heard, but come on, let's go.
0: I'm afraid that is quite impossible at the moment, my friend.
1: What? Now look.
0: Indeed, for me to stir from this very spot at the moment would be to defy various laws of physics. And, of course, there is the matter of modesty also.
1: Modesty? Look, what are you talking about? Boil it down, will you?
0: Very well. To reduce it to the vernacular, you are standing on my toga.
1: So... this is a quiet haven for the weary traveler, huh?
0: Is it not delightful?
1: Professor, I've got to hand it to you. You've got a great imagination. Now, look, are your tonsils oiled up enough so you can tell me a few things?
0: I shall strive bravely. Between libations, of course. What would you like to know?
1: Did Alice Chambers have a visitor last night?
0: Yes.
1: What time?
0: Shortly after dinner.
1: Did you see him go into her room?
0: In a manner of speaking, yes.
1: You knew him?
0: Quite well.
1: Well, who was it?
0: Myself.
1: What?
0: It was my custom to call on her to exchange a few pleasantries at the close of the day.
1: Oh, great. Now, look, that's not what I mean. Did you see anybody else near her room?
0: No.
1: Well, I guess that's that.
0: Of course, the rather questionable-looking ex-ophthalmic individual who asked me for directions to a room later in the evening might have been somebody who would...
1: Well, wait a minute. Let's have that again.
0: I was taking my usual evening stroll, a short ex-ophthalmic...
1: Oh, reduce it to the vernacular, will you?
0: Very well. His eyes protruded slightly.
1: Oh. Could be the same button-eyed gent who slugged Freilich's cousin Julius Sachs.
0: Freilich? Julius Sachs? I'm afraid I've not had the pleasure of either of these.
1: So Button Eyes was trying to find Alice Chambers. Looked like he found her all right and killed her. Well, that still doesn't help me much. He obviously got the trunk, so...
0: Trunk? What trunk?
1: It used to belong to a gent named Freilich. His cousin Julia sold it to a junk dealer who peddled it to Alice Chambers. And now 5 will get you 10, Button Eyes has it, and I'm too late.
0: Oh, but I assure you, that is quite impossible.
1: What do you mean?
0: Well, it is a well-established law of physics that an object cannot be in two places at once.
1: I still don't get it.

0: it. How could your ex-ophthalmic friend have possession of the trunk when Alice Chambers sold it 5 days ago?
1: Sold it? You know, Professor, trying to get information out of you is like riding the merry-go-round. I have to go 3 laps each time before I grab the brass ring.
0: A colorful analogy.
1: Who'd Alice sell it to?
0: A friend of hers, a dancer named Yvette.
1: Ballet dancer?
0: In a manner of speaking.
1: You know where Yvette is?
0: I do.
1: Good. Give me her address. I'll run over and talk to her.
0: Oh, but I fear that would be quite impossible. To run over and talk to Yvette would be to defy several laws of gravity.
1: Now, don't start that again. Where is Yvette?
0: 4 days ago, she left for London.
1: London? Oh, brother. This is really turning into an obstacle race. Okay, Professor, thanks. We finally made it.
0: The pleasure was all mine, sir. It has been a most stimulating conversation. I hope that we may look forward to another one.
1: Sure, sure. Sometime when I've got 3 hours to kill and I want to find out what day it is, I'll be around. I grab the next plane for London. When I arrive, I check the newspapers and finally find the name of the theater where Yvette is dancing. It's in the seamy section of the city, and when I get inside, I realize why the professor said she was a ballet dancer in a manner of speaking. I slip around backstage while she's doing her dance and find her dressing room, but there's no trunk. So it looks like Button Eyes is still ahead of me. I turn to go out. Then I see something hurtling through the air at me. A flat iron. I drop to one knee and it sails past me into the mirror. Hey.
2: Hey yourself.
1: Ah, hello, Yvette.
2: What is this, Grand Central Station?
1: I'm sorry to barge into your dressing room like this, but...
2: Look, I'm getting a little tired of this routine.
1: What?
2: Twice already today, there have been guys snooping around my room.
1: Twice?
2: Yeah.
1: Wait, was one of them a short guy with button eyes?
2: I don't know. I didn't get a decent look at either of them. But if they're friends of yours, you tell them for me that I don't like
1: them. They're not exactly friends of mine, Yvette. Here, you'd better take a look at my credentials.
2: Oh, so you're a government agent, hmm? But I still don't see why you're snooping around my dressing room.
1: I'm looking for the trunk Alice Chambers sold you back in the States last week.
2: Oh, that. I lent it to Joe Feeney the night before last.
1: Whoever he is.
2: Oh, he's my boyfriend. He's with the Flying Feenies, acrobats.
1: Oh, I see. Well, where are they acrobating now?
2: Denmark.
1: Oh, brother. This trunk has really got legs.
2: Thanks. What's with the trunk, anyway?
1: Look. The junk dealer back in New York told me that he'd had 2 keys made for the trunk.
2: Yeah, Alice gave me both of them when she sold me the trunk.
1: You still got them?
2: Sure, one of them. I gave the other one to Joe when I lent him the trunk.
1: Well, I guess my next stop is the Flying Feenies in Denmark. Now, look, these two characters that you saw snooping around your dressing room earlier...
2: Yeah?
1: You think they would have any way of knowing that the trunk is in Denmark now?
2: How could they if I don't even know them or know who they are?
1: Well, then it looks like I'm one jump ahead of Button Eyes for a change, but I still don't get who the other snooper could be.
2: Well, I still don't get what's so hot about that trunk.
1: Hold it.
2: What's the matter?
1: Quiet. What stopped me is a slight sound outside the dressing room. I ease over to the door and jerk it open. Then I spot a little guy scrambling away. There's enough light to tell me it's Button Eyes. I take after him. But he pops behind some of the flats backstage, and when I get there, he's gone. I scour the whole backstage area, but there's no sight of him. Finally, I give up, start heading back to Yvette's dressing room, and then suddenly I hear something swishing through the air. I look up. A sandbag is hurtling down at me. I dive to one side, but it hits me a glancing blow on the side of the head. Sends me down for the count.
3: Listening to Dangerous Assignment, starring Brian Donlevy as Steve Mitchell.
2: Steve.
1: Oh.
2: Oh, Steve.
1: What? Oh, is that?
2: Oh, Steve, you're lucky.
1: You want to bet?
2: Oh, if that sandbag had hit your square.
1: Yeah, the way my head feels right now, it couldn't have made much difference, believe me.
2: The guy you were chasing got away, hmm?
1: Yeah, he's got a head start on me again.
2: Oh.
1: Incidentally, you mind telling me where you were when that sandbag dropped on me?
2: Oh, in my dressing room.
1: You sure about that?
2: Of course I'm sure. Why?
1: Oh, skip it. Brother, this head of mine will probably be throbbing louder than the engines on that plane.
2: What plane?
1: The one I'm taking to Denmark to talk to the Flying Feenies.
4: The Flying Feenies. This is an act.
0: It is a catastrophe.
1: So their act doesn't stop the show. Look, all I know is that when I arrived here in Denmark, I learned that you'd booked them here at your theater, and I want to talk to them.
0: You are wrong when you say their act does not stop the show, Mr. Mitchell. It stopped mine cold. With the flying finis, I could not draw flies.
1: I still want to talk to... Hey, wait a minute. Are you trying to say that they're not here anymore?
0: They lasted just one performance. Then I gave them, as you say, the hammer.
1: Oh, great. So now I'm on the merry-go-round again. You wouldn't happen to know where they're playing now.
0: Such an act as this, you would not peddle to your worst enemy.
1: So?
0: So I peddle them to my worst enemy.
1: Who?
0: Max Gruber. He runs a traveling carnival. I have never forgotten the so-called talking dog he booked here once.
1: Where is his carnival now?
0: Somewhere in Holland, I think, if the Flying Finis haven't put him out of business yet.
1: So I hopped down to Holland. So far, this deal's been strictly a six-day bicycle race, with Button Eyes always one lap ahead of me. Now, I've got somebody else to worry about, the other guy that Yvette said was snooping around in her dressing room in London. I start checking in Holland for the Feenies, and at this point, it wouldn't surprise me to see him swinging on the nearest window. Well, 4 hours later, I locate the traveling carnival in Rotterdam. I find their tent, and I go inside, and there at last are the Flying Feenies in front of me, racked up in a pyramid, practicing their act.
4: Hi.
1: Quite a pyramid. Which one of you is Joe Feeney?
4: I am. Here on the bottom. Hey, Henry, that's my backbone.
5: So what do you want from me?
4: So get up on my shoulder a little. What can I do for you?
1: My name's Mitchell, a government agent from the States. Where's that trunk you borrowed from Yvette in London? I don't see it around this tent anywhere.
4: It's over at the hotel room, the Vorling.
1: Have you got a key to the trunk?
4: Sure, right here in my pocket. Yeah, I'll get it.
5: Hey,
4: right.
5: Joe, I'm leaving.
1: I'm sorry, gentlemen. I step over the sprawling Feenies and head for their hotel room in town. The room is dark. I start to search for the light switch, but before I can make it, something awfully hard connects over my left ear. And for the second time in 24 hours, I take a dive.
4: Oh. How about this character? He wants to come over the room to look at the trunk, so I let him, and what happens?
1: Oh, Joe Feeney.
2: I thought there was something fishy about him in London, Joe.
1: Hey, Yvette.
2: Yeah.
1: Hey, what are you doing here in Holland?
2: I decided to come over and soup up the act a little.
1: Pretty convenient time for you to arrive.
2: What do you mean?
1: This is the second time I've gotten conked on the head, and both times when I come out of it, there's little Yvette.
4: Hey, look, don't change the subject, buddy. If you got any private little murders to commit, that's your business. But I don't like you using my room for them.
1: Murders? What are you talking about?
4: For instance, that corpse over there in the corner.
1: Huh? Hey, wait. So, I finally caught up with Button Eyes. And from the looks of that knife in his back, I'd say I was about 4 inches too late.
4: Like I say, buddy, if you had it in for the guy, well and good. But...
1: Just hold it a minute, buddy. I don't see that trunk in this room anywhere.
4: I should be in the closet.
1: Yeah, here it is, all right. But I'm too late again. The trunk's open and empty, including the false bottom.
2: False bottom? What are you talking about?
1: That surprise you, Yvette?
2: Why shouldn't it?
4: Hey, look, I don't know what this is all about.
1: Joe, did you keep this trunk locked?
4: Why, yeah.
2: Well, what's the matter?
1: If the lock on this trunk had been picked, there'd probably be a few small scratches on the metal around it.
2: So?
1: So there aren't any scratches. That means the trunk was probably opened with a key.
2: What are you getting at?
1: I'll start from the beginning, Yvette. Button Eyes was after the trunk right from the start. He knew what was in that false bottom. But it's beginning to look right now like somebody else has dealt himself or herself into the deal along the way.
2: Look.
1: Somebody who figured that whatever was in the trunk must be pretty valuable.
4: I still don't see what that's got to do with the keys.
1: I'm coming to that, Feeney. This trunk originally belonged to a gent named Freilich. His cousin Julius Sachs lost the key in New York, so he sold the trunk to a junk dealer who had two more keys made. Alice Chambers gave you both keys when she sold you the trunk, Yvette.
2: Sure she did, but...
1: Joe here gave me one of the keys a little while ago. But you've still got the other key. And that sort of puts the finger on
2: you. Now, wait a minute.
4: Now, look, buddy. Yvette couldn't have killed this guy. She was with me when we discovered you here on the floor just now.
1: Well, the two of you could be working together.
2: You know, you're talking like you've got a hole in your head. I told you there was a second guy snooping around my dressing room in London. He's probably the one you're after.
1: Yeah, you sure there was a second guy?
2: Yeah.
1: Or did you dream up that story for a good cover?
2: Now, look, I heard in London that Joe and his act weren't doing so hot. So I came over here to join him, figuring maybe I could help. As soon as my plane landed, I came right here to the hotel. Then I ran into Joe in the lobby just as he was coming upstairs to the room. So, Even if I knew what this is all about, I couldn't have had time to knife that guy and take whatever was in the bottom of that trunk.
1: Okay, Yvette, maybe you're telling me the truth and maybe you're lying. Right now, I'm going to find out which. I pick up the phone and check with the airport and the desk clerk downstairs, and my case against Yvette falls right on its face. She didn't get to the hotel until after I'd gotten hit over the head. And the same holds true for Joe Feeney, too. So now I'm fresh out of leads. Then a wild idea hits me. I start thinking of a character back in New York. I put through a call to the commissioner back in the States and tell him what I want him to check. A half hour later, he calls me back. And what he says doesn't surprise me.
6: Looks like you had the right hunch, Steve. We found out that he left for Europe right after you did. Looks like he's been on your tail all the way.
1: Yeah, he finally caught up with me and Button Eyes here in the hotel room.
6: You think he's got the buzz bomb plans now, Steve?
1: Five will get you 10, he has.
6: Any idea where he is?
1: Probably waiting for the next plane out of here. See you later, Commissioner. Joe, you got a car outside?
4: Yeah.
1: Warm it up. I'm going to call the airport to check on some departing planes.
4: Are you going somewhere?
1: No, and I want to make sure that somebody else isn't either.
4: Mitchell, there's a plane over there getting ready to take off.
1: Yeah, that's probably the one I'm after. Thanks for the lift, Joe. Passenger's still getting on.
7: Looking for me, Mitchell?
1: What? Ah, hello, Julius. Yeah, as a matter of fact, I was.
7: I thought you might be, so it seemed better for me to find you. I feel much safer with my gun in your bag.
1: Needless to say, you've got those buzz bomb plans in your satchel there.
7: But of course, come on.
1: Where to?
7: On the corner of the building.
1: Okay. Sure all figures, Julius. You didn't realize your cousin's trunk was so valuable until Button Eyes beat you up trying to find out where it was. Then you decided to follow it up yourself. You caught up with Button Eyes in the hotel room and killed him?
7: And I am quite certain these plans I took from the trunk can be sold to interested parties at a very fat price. Here, this is far enough, Mitchell. When the shadows now, and with the noise of the airplane engines, I doubt that one small shot from this automatic will even be heard.
1: It was a key that pegged you, Julius. Yvette had one, I had the other. Then I remembered you telling me that you'd lost the original key.
7: By that time, I had also realized the trunk must be of considerable value, Mitchell. You should hardly expect me to reveal that I still have another key. Would
1: hardly,
7: you?
1: Hardly, Julius.
7: Mitchell, my plane is taking off momentarily. Now regret that I must terminate our little conversation right now.
1: His gun jams harder against my back, and I know that he's going to pull the trigger any second now. Then I remember what he said a minute ago. The gun is an automatic. That gives me an idea, a real long shot, but my only chance. Suddenly I throw my weight backward, driving him against the wall. Behind him, the gun is wedged between my back and his chest. I strain backward, keeping the pressure on the muzzle with my back. An automatic won't fire when the slide is pushed back.
8: Get out away from me, Mitch.
1: Sheriff tries to shove me forward, but I brace myself. I know that the instant the pressure is taken off the gun, it'll fire. I start sweating. I can't keep the pressure on much longer. My feet are slipping on the concrete. Suddenly, I raise one of them and let him have a heel in the shin. He relaxes his hold on the gun for an instant, just long enough. I bend over, reach back between my legs, grab his foot, and yank it forward. The slug whistles over my back, and Julius' head plunks back into the wall. I'll take the gun now, Julius. Hand the satchel.
7: My head.
1: Yeah, I guess that wall must be pretty hard, all right, but you've got no kicks coming.
7: What do you mean?
1: After all, you had me bucking a stone wall all the way in this deal. I'm just returning the compliment the hard way.
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5: This is Orson Welles, speaking from London. The Black Museum. Here, in the grim stone structure on the Thames which houses Scotland Yard, is a warehouse of homicide. A warehouse where everyday objects, a piece of wash line, a medicine bottle, an electric light bulb, all are touched by murder. There's a telegram. That's a familiar object. Usually it says happy birthday or congratulations on your wedding or will arrive 10 o'clock train. This telegram was an urgent request to die.
6: Take this telegram, miss, please.
7: Yes, sir. Daily Star. Come at once. 4:30 train, Waterloo, Bournemouth Central. Something will meet. Sorry, sir. What is this?
6: Car. Car will meet.
5: Today, this telegram can be seen in the Black Museum.
8: From the annals of the Criminal Investigation Department of the London Police, we bring you the dramatic stories of the crimes recorded by the objects in Scotland Yard's Gallery of Death, the Black Museum.

0: Here we are, the Black Museum. Scotland Yard's mausoleum of murder. Here lies death. Arranged on shelves, in cabinets, ranked along the floor and on the tables. Death in many disguises. This oil lamp. This one was found in time. There were others before it in other places, part of a baited trap. A house cat leaped, knocking over the lamp. Flames flared. Arson. When somebody dies in such a fire, arson becomes the murderer. Here's a bit of ribbon from a Christmas package. Shining tinsel ribbon. The gift unwrapped in pleasant anticipation was death. Ah, a telegram. Here we are. It's a slip of yellow paper with familiar type pasted in stripes across its face. Urgent. A summons. One day this wire rested in a closed handbag on a woman's lap. She was riding on a train in response to the wire. The men sharing the seat with her smiled and started a conversation.
1: Going all the way to Bournemouth?
2: No, I'm getting off at Boscombe.
1: Oh.
2: This train does stop at Boscombe, doesn't it?
1: Well, I believe it does. I'm going through to Bournemouth myself, so I didn't pay particular attention.
2: Your holidays?
1: Well, in a way, I'm taking a day off to see some friends, then I'm going back to Southampton to catch a ship for a business trip.
2: Oh, it must be nice to have a life like that.
1: Oh, I don't know.
2: Mine's very dull.
1: Oh, well, then my guess is that, like some of the ladies I know, you find your gaiety in your hats.
2: My one extravagance.
1: Oh, yes.
2: I've always liked a pretty hat.
0: Just chit-chat on a train speeding southward from London. The gentleman contributed no information about his business. The lady didn't give her name. She did, however, volunteer.
2: I'm going down to Boscombe to cook for some people. That's what I do, cook.
0: And the time passed. Others entered the compartment of the train at various stops and left a little later, but that was all. And as the train slowed for Boscombe...
1: Here, let me, miss. That bag looks heavy. I'll get it down for you.
2: Oh, please don't trouble, sir.
1: Oh, it is no trouble at all. There we are. Well, it's been pleasant chatting with you. Well, good luck on your new job.
2: And thank you, sir. And good luck on your trip.
1: Thank you, miss.
3: Beg pardon, miss. Are you the new cook for the Egans of Woodmere House?
2: Yes, I am.
3: Ah, then this way, please. Mrs. Egan told me to watch for you. I'm their chauffeur. I have the car. It's a fair way out, you see.
2: Oh, yes, the telegram said the car would meet me. Is it nice working for the Egans?
0: She put her luggage in the back of the big limousine, stepped into the front seat next to the chauffeur. The train pulled out of the Boscombe station just as the car moved away along the road. Apparently it was a fair ways out, as the chauffeur had put it. The road wound through the countryside. The land seemed to grow more and more bleak as they rode along. The sun dropped below the horizon. The young woman began to feel a little edgy.
2: Is it much further? Seems to be getting dark.
3: It not only seems to be getting dark, my girl, it is getting dark.
2: You never told me if it's nice working out here.
3: You won't have any trouble, if you're nice, that is.
2: If I'm nice?
3: I've got the master's and mistress's ears. What I say usually goes. Anyone who's not nice to me goes.
2: I don't understand.
3: You've worked before, haven't you?
2: Well, yes, of course. I have the very best of references.
3: In most places, it's the butler, isn't it? Out here, it's me.
2: I don't understand. Why have you left the road?
3: Because, my girl, I took you out this way for reasons of my own.
2: No, no, I came out here for a job as cook.
3: Forget that. Come here.
2: No, no, let go of me. Oh, no, it can't happen to me. Not to me, it's someone else.
3: It's no one else, it's you, understand? Now be good, be quiet.
0: That was all, till the next morning. A farmer cutting across the empty fields found that they were not quite as empty as he'd supposed.
3: Here, what's this? Are you sleeping, miss? She's dead. Or this be for the police.
0: The farmer made it as fast as he could to the nearest telephone, and within an hour, the police had arrived.
1: Very well, now. Suppose you repeat your story, sir.
4: You're Inspector Gardner. Well, they told me...
1: Yes, I'm Gardner, Scotland Yard. Go ahead.
4: Well, I was cutting across the field, save a few steps, like, and I come on her, lying like that. I went for help. That's all, sir.
1: You didn't touch anything? You didn't mess up the ground?
4: Oh, no, sir, nothing like that.
1: All right. Give the constable your name and address. Yes. We'll call you if we need you.
4: Yes, sir. Thank you, sir.
1: What do you make of it, Martin?
5: One of those things, Inspector. Murder by person unknown. After a bit of a struggle, it looks like.
1: Yes, ground's pretty well trampled. Any idea of the time of death?
5: Medical examiner can't say yet, sir. My guess is sometime after 7 o'clock last night. The rain stopped around 6:30. She's not even damp, sir.
1: Very good. I judge from the tire tracks, we'll get the make of tires and the size of the car easily enough.
5: Yes, sir.
1: You have her handbag?
5: Yes, right here, sir.
1: Yes. Well, she had an identity card. Ida Matthews, Streatham, London. We can check that quickly enough. Hello? It's a telegram. Daily Star. Come at once. 4:30 train, Waterloo, Bournemouth Central. Car will meet you. Expenses paid, Egan, Woodmere House, Boscombe. Yes, I've seen this sort of thing before. What are the odds, Martin? There is no Woodmere House nor any Egan hereabouts.
0: The odds were high. The inspector was right. No Woodmere House and no Egan. But the telegram was a lead, not an important lead, but a thread to start on. Not very many post offices in Boscombe, and you send telegrams from post offices in England. Detective Martin had an assignment.
5: I'm sorry to bother you, but was this wire filed at this office?
0: Not at that office. No. Nor at the next one. But the one after that.
6: Yes. That's one of ours.
5: May I see the original of the wire, please?
6: Well, now, I don't know that I should...
5: Scotland Yard, miss. My credentials.
6: Oh. Oh, well, that makes it proper, then.
0: And since it was proper, Detective Martin returned to his superior with the original of the wire.
5: Did you ever see such atrocious handwriting, Inspector?
1: Oh, I can't say I ever have. Party can't spell, either. No E in Bournemouth and expenses with a C in place of an S. Interesting. Martin, this'll be a long job. Check through Central Post Office and go out the Bournemouth area yourself. Get the originals of every wire over the past 6 months that have had bad handwriting and worse spelling. It's a long charge.
0: Patience and routine, the two great strengths of the forces of law and order, and they pay off. Sometimes it takes months, sometimes only weeks. This time, it was 2 weeks. A triumphant Detective Martin returned to Inspector Gardner.
5: We've got two more wires, sir.
1: Good work, Martin.
5: Here, sir. Notice this first one. To the Dandre woman. No E in Bournemouth. C in expense and a new error. Two Fs in if. This one to the domestic agency. Someone wanted a young, pleasant nurse. Without an A in pleasant. And again, the E is missing in Bournemouth.
1: The writing's identical. No question about it. Put some calls through, Martin. I wonder if the Dandre woman or the young pleasant nurse ever came down this way.
0: That check was an easy one, no trouble at all.
5: The Dandre woman came down, no car, she went back.
0: A lucky lady, that one, apparently. The employment agency was a bit more careful.
5: The agency wrote to the return address for more information. Name and address were fictitious, of course.
1: Of course. All right, Martin. Back to the Boscombe post office. Jog a few memories, will you?
5: I see, miss. You filed this wire.
6: I did. We get a lot of business through you, but I remember that awful handwriting.
5: Do you remember anything about the person who gave it to you?
6: Well, it was a man. I know that.
5: Good. That's something.
6: There was a... Let me think. No. No, it's all blank.
5: Don't try too hard, miss. It'll come back to you. Here, let me read you the wire. Daily Star, come at once. 4:30 train, Waterloo, Bournemouth Central. And something here I can't quite make out.
6: That's it. Car. Car will meet. I asked him the same question. And he repeated the words like that. Car. Car will meet. I'd know his voice anywhere.
5: Why?
6: Well, it was that kind of voice. Smooth, too soft. Sent shivers over me.
5: Do you remember the man at all?
6: No, sir. You know how it is. Don't look at all the people who come in here. But I think, I'm not positive, but I think he had on a chauffeur's uniform.
0: Patience and routine were bringing results. From nothing, except Ida Matthews' body, they built their evidence to a man in a chauffeur's uniform who couldn't spell. And from the tire tracks, they knew the make of tires and the length and width, and therefore the make of the car. Within hours now, every chauffeur in the vicinity who drove a large sedan of a certain make had been called into the police station.
1: Now, sir, on the evening of November the 11th, I was in London, sir, with my family. Now, we lost a boy in the war, Inspector, and the whole family always gets together on Armistice Night for that reason, sir.
7: November the 11th, Inspector? Oh, I was off that night. I didn't have the car. No, the young master was permitted to drive it himself that night, seeing as I was having my regular night off.
3: I picked up the old man, Mr. Dutton, at his regular train, drove him home, put the car away and locked it up.
8: Did you have your own key to the garage?
3: No, sir. I always turn it into the big house after I put the car away. That's what I did that night, sir.
5: And after that, Mitchell?
3: I went into Bournemouth on the bus, sir. Had a bite and went to the cinema.
8: You seem to remember all that very well. It was over a month ago the case we're investigating happened.
3: Oh, I've got a great memory.
8: Well, how is it on spelling?
3: I wouldn't know. I never tested it.
8: Let's test it right now. Take this pad and pencil and write the words I asked you. Oh, no use, Martin. We shouldn't have let the newspapers publish those wires. Not one of these chaps spells those words wrong, and their handwriting doesn't match. Nothing.
5: Yes, it's too bad, Inspector, to draw a blank when it looked so good for a bit.
8: Yeah, that's about it, Martin. For once, we've drawn a blank. Completely.
0: But that was not to be the end. Fate was to play a hand, and one of the strongest cards in that hand turned out to be the telegram. Oh, yes, this same telegram that can be seen today in the Black Museum.
9: Orson Welles will be back with you in just a moment.
10: And now we continue with the Black Museum starring Orson Welles.
0: They'd drawn a blank. Carefully built up points which should have led to a vicious killer led nowhere. The pitiful and tragic story of Ida Matthews seemed headed directly for the unsolved file at Scotland Yard. How to account for what happened next? Chance? Stupidity? The intelligence to capitalize on a tiny fact? It really doesn't matter. What does matter is that one morning at the post office in Boscombe.
3: How many stamps for this package, miss?
6: I'll just put it on the scale.
3: Take care now. It's marked fragile, you can see that.
6: I see it. It'll be 1 and 3.
3: Right you are. Thank you, miss.
6: Jimmy, quick. Yeah. Please, where's he going?
1: Say, Marge.
6: The fellow in the chauffeur's suit. Where's he going? Get to the window. I can't leave the cage. Quick.
1: He's getting into a car. Big grey sedan.
6: Get the number.
1: Whatever for?
6: Get it.
1: Wait. LK9054. What do you want it for? Ex-husband owes you alimony, eh?
6: Oh, don't be ridiculous. That's the man who sent the telegram. The one the coppers were so interested in. I'd know his voice anywhere. Yeah, you take over.
1: Okay.
6: I'm going to telephone that nasty detective.
0: A chance. A coincidence. The young man might have taken that package. The girl might have forgotten the voice. Neither of these things happened. And a new lead was developed for the yard.
5: Mitchell drives that car, Inspector. John Mitchell. Owner is Dutton.
8: We had Mitchell in. His writing doesn't match and his spelling's fine.
5: Well, the girl swears he's the man.
8: Martin, can you picture a British jury hanging a man because a girl remembered his voice? No, such things aren't happening.
0: But the points were added to the Ida Matthews file and held, waiting their use. patience and more patience and more results.
8: Inspector Gardner speaking.
11: This is Sidney Harris. I'm told, sir, that I want to give my information to you. It's on the Matthews case, sir. You see, I rode down to Boscombe on the train with her.
0: Sidney Harris received a warm welcome at Scotland Yard.
8: Sit down, Mr. Harris.
12: Thank you.
8: If I may ask, what took you so long?
12: I was out of the country, Inspector. I returned just yesterday.
8: Oh, go on, Mr. Harris.
12: Well, you see, my business takes me abroad quite a bit. I had the opportunity to spend a night with some friends of mine in Bournemouth before I sailed the next day. That's how it happened that I was on the train. The Matthews woman was in my compartment. We talked a bit. I commented on her hair, just passing the time. I never have thought of it again, I suppose, if my ship had sailed on time, but it didn't. The steward brought aboard some late papers, which came out while we were still at Southampton. I saw them after we'd been at sea for a few hours. There was this woman's picture and the story.
8: I understand. And now then, Mr. Harris, what information do you have which may be of help to us?
12: Well, the luggage rack on the car, Inspector. It was a large grey sedan.
8: How did you happen to notice it?
12: Well, I watched her cross to the station platform. I saw a man meet her in a chauffeur's uniform. I watched her enter this car. It happens, Inspector, that I design auto bodies. The luggage rack attracted my attention. It doesn't belong to that make of car. It's been specially fitted.
8: You're a very observant man, Mr. Harris, for which our deepest appreciation. One point, Mr. Harris. Among these ladies' hats on the desk, which one would you say was Miss Matthews?
12: Oh, this one, sir.
8: That, Mr. Harris, is the hat we found beside Ida Matthews' body.
0: At last, someone to establish that Ida Matthews had been met by a chauffeur at the Boscombe station. Which chauffeur?
12: Yes, that's the car, the grey one. LK9054. That's the luggage rack I was talking about.
0: But what about the handwriting and the spelling?
8: Ask the License Bureau for Mitchell's application for a driver's license. I want to see the handwriting on it.
0: Within a day, the application lay on the inspector's desk, beside it with the originals of the wires with the misspelled words.
8: Well, Martin?
13: Not much doubt about it, is there, Inspector?
8: The experts will testify for us, Martin, but I'm satisfied. Get your hat. We're going to pick up Mitchell. Well, Martin, what kept you?
13: I saw his room, sir, and spoke with Mr. Dutton. Mitchell must have got the wind up. He's gone. But I found this in his room.
8: A key?
13: Duplicate key to the garage. Mitchell had access to the car any time he wanted to use it. And Mr. Dutton tells me he was on the verge of calling us when I walked in. Mitchell is paying the expenses of his little trip with forged checks.
8: That does it, Martin. Let's get back to the office.
0: Now the vast interlocking network of police authorities and police communications went into action. All across and up and down England, the teletypes carried the message.
14: Bournemouth to all stations. General alarm for one John Mitchell. Age about 42. 5 feet 8 inches tall. Weight about 165 pounds. Hair brown, eyes blue. Distinctive, smooth, low-pitched voice. Wanted for forgery and murder.
0: The word was out. Somewhere in England, a policeman would recognize John Mitchell. And a policeman did.
8: Inspector Gardner speaking.
15: This is Superintendent Cowan and Redding, Inspector. We have this John Mitchell for you. Picked him up when he tried to get a job at a garage here as a mechanic.
0: John Mitchell was brought back to Boscombe. But the job wasn't done, even yet. After all, when the charge is murder, the plea of not guilty is mandatory. There must be a trial. And there must be attorneys for the defense. A man is to be presumed innocent until proven guilty. Therefore, the case had to be airtight, foolproof. No loopholes for a smart defense counsel.
8: Now then, miss, when you walk into this room, there'll be a dozen men there with their backs turned toward you. You'll walk in backwards yourself, so there'll be no chance of your seeing even the backs of their heads.
6: Sort of blindfold test, sir.
8: Yes, without benefit of blindfold. Are you ready now?
6: Well, as ready as I'll ever be.
8: Let's go. Through here. These men have been briefed, Martin?
13: Yes, sir. They know what to do. They're to read the words on the cards I've given them.
8: Very well. You can begin.
13: All right. You.
12: Car will meet.
13: Next.
16: Car will meet.
17: Next.
12: Car will meet.
17: Next, please.
16: Car will meet.
17: And the next?
12: Car will meet.
6: That's him. That's the voice. I'd know it anywhere.
0: They were ready now, they felt, to give the Crown its chance to avenge the untimely and brutal death of one of its subjects. The prosecutor was confident. The defense was bold. Time and again, despite the experts, despite the weight of evidence, the defense managed to throw what seemed a reasonable doubt on the guilt of John Mitchell. The climactic moment came when Mitchell himself was on the witness stand. The prosecutor faced the prisoner.
18: Mr. Mitchell, we're about to go back to school. We shall have a spelling lesson.
3: I'm ready. Ask away.
18: Will you spell if?
3: I-F.
18: If. We shall be more difficult as we go along. Will you be good enough to spell expense?
3: E-X-P-E-N-S-E. Huh,
18: very good, Mr. Mitchell. You've learned your lesson well. And now then, please spell
3: Bournemouth. B-O-U-R-N-E-M-O-U-T-H.
18: Well, fine, just fine. And, pleasant, Mr. Mitchell. How do you spell pleasant?
3: P-L-E-S-E-N-T.
18: I see. Pleasant. Just like a present.
3: That's right.
18: But it isn't right, Mr. Mitchell. Pleasant is spelt with an A. But you didn't spell it with an A today, nor did you spell it with an A when you wrote the telegram asking for a pleasant young nurse. What was your plan, Mr. Mitchell? Did you want to murder a nurse the way you murdered Ida Matthews?
0: Perhaps in that terrible moment as he stood in the dock at the Old Bailey, the mind of John Mitchell may have turned to that other moment when, all unsuspecting, he wrote out that fateful telegram. The self-same telegram that can be seen today in the Black Museum. It might be said that John Mitchell was hanged by a missing letter A in the word pleasant. Be that as it may, circumstances caught up with this gentleman one morning at 8 o'clock, and he passed from this world because of a set of coincidences which fitted together in the minds of alert detectives in Scotland Yard. If Mitchell had known how to spell correctly, if Harris had not been a keen-eyed designer of automobiles, if Harris had not taken his trip when he did, if Marge, the post office clerk, had not been struck by Mitchell's voice. But it's no matter now. Now the telegram is to be found in its customary place in Scotland Yard in the Black Museum. And now, until we meet next time in the same place, I tell you another story about the Black Museum. I remain, as always, obediently yours.

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13: Yeah.
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1: "21st Precinct, Sergeant Klein." "Yes?" "Where?" "3120? In the Bar and Grill. Who shot? What's his name? Where's the man with the gun?"
2: "You are in the muster room at the 21st Precinct, the nerve
1: Which
2: center.
1: Way?
2: A call is coming through. You will follow the action taken pursuant to that call from this minute until the final report is written in the 124 room at the 21st Precinct."
1: "I'll send the officers."
2: "What?"
1: "Talk into the phone." "It's on its way. The ambulance is already on its way. Just wait there for the officers."
2: "21st Precinct. It's just lines on a map of the city of New York. Most of the 173,000 people wedged into the 9/10 of a square mile between Fifth Avenue and the East River wouldn't know if you asked them that they lived or worked in the 21st. Whether they know it or not, the security of their persons, their homes, and their property is my job. My job and the job of the 160 patrolmen, 11 sergeants, and 4 lieutenants of whom I'm the boss. My name is Kennelly, Frank Kennelly. I'm captain in command of the 21st. I was working my 6 p.m. to 8 a.m. tour. It was a hot, muggy night. After I turned out the platoon for the late tour, I went on patrol of the precinct with patrolman Johnny Farrell as operator and myself as recorder. At 2:55, we were driving south on Lexington Avenue in the 70s. There were few cars on the street and fewer pedestrians. "All right, cut across east on 72nd, Johnny. We'll take a turn up first."
3: "Yes, sir."
4: "88-38.
1: What was the matter with your boy, Johnny?"
3: "I don't know, Captain. Analogy, the doctor said.
4: "75,
3: a rash like that could be caused by anything. Something he ate or one of his toys or a weed or something. Hard to tell."
1: "Yeah, I know.
3: And to keep him from scratching. How are you going to keep a kid 5 years old from scratching in his sleep unless you try
1: it?" "There's somebody running."
3: "Huh? Where?"
1: "This side, down on the next block."
3: "Oh, yeah.
1: Let's take a look."
3: "The man.
1: Pull up ahead of him." "Police officer, what's your hurry?"
5: "No."
1: "Hold up. I was running to the police station."
5: "Okay, Captain."
1: "Yeah? Well, tell me, mister."
5: "Hold up, guys. They shot my boss."
1: "Where?"
5: "Bar and Grill. He's dead. I think he's dead."
1: "And where were you running?"
5: "The police station."
1: "What was the matter with the phone?"
5: "I don't know. I was so excited, I guess."
1: "What's your name?"
5: Charlie Burgess. I'm the bartender."
1: "Okay, get in the car. Open it off, Al."
5: "Yes." "You look dead to me."
1: "All right, get in, Charlie. You go around, Johnny."
4: "Yes, sir."
1: "Where is this?"
5: "The Bar and Grill, 2 blocks up."
1: "Oh, what's the street of that?"
5: 3120.
1: 3120, Johnny."
4: "Yes, sir."
5: "The two guys were there for an hour almost. Poor chap."
1: "All right, 620.
4: Go ahead, 620.
1: We picked up a man who reports a robbery and shooting at the Bar and Grill, 3120 Lexington."
4: "3120?
1: "That's right. We've got the witness. We're on our way."
4: "Okay."
1: "You were running to the police station?"
5: "Yeah, that's right."
1: "Police station's in the other direction."
4: "2116,
1: car
4: 631-632. The address,
1: 3120
4: Lexington."
1: "All right. Bar. Come on, Charlie. Let's go." "Come on."
5: "I didn't know where the police station was. How should I know?"
1: "Inside, Johnny."
5: "She's over there behind the bar."
3: "How come the music?"
5: "Hold up, guys. Put a couple of quarters in the jukebox. I don't know." "There. Is he dead?"
1: "Yeah, he's dead."
3: "Here's a gun, Captain. Over here."
1: "All right. Let it lay, Sal. And pull the plug on that jukebox."
3: "Yes, sir." "Cash register's cleaned out."
1: "Why'd they shoot him, Charlie?"
5: "I don't know. Happened so fast, I don't know."
1: "Where were you standing?"
5: Right here, right by the beer tap."
1: "You were the bartender?"
5: "Yeah, that's right. Substitute. The regular's on vacation."
1: "Why didn't they shoot you?"
5: I ducked down behind the bar."
1: "If you were the bartender, what did you do? Change into your street clothes after the shooting?"
5: "No. Dutch said I could go home early. Business was slow. I could go home, so I chased." Well, if you change, what were you doing behind the bar? It was my last night. I came back here so Dutch could give me my money.
2: No other customers around when it happened?
5: No, just the two heists. Hey, what is this, anyhow?
2: That's what we want to know from you, Charlie. What it is. Two sector cars, the sergeant's car, detectives from the 21st squad, and an ambulance arrived on the scene almost immediately. As required in homicide cases, Lieutenant Matt King, commanding the 21st squad, was called from his home. Also notified were the Manhattan East Homicide Squad, the Medical Examiner's Office, the New York County District Attorney's Office, the Police Laboratory for Latent Fingerprint Experts, and a police photographer, and such superior officers of the department as were concerned. Premises were completely examined for latent fingerprints and other physical evidence. The apparent murder gun, carefully handled, was tagged for evidence by the laboratory men for ballistics and fingerprint examination. The body of the victim was taken to Bellevue Morgue for autopsy. At 4:10 a.m., Lieutenant King brought Charles Burgess to the station house for a detailed account. There in the 21st squad, he was questioned by Lieutenant King in his office in the presence of Assistant District Attorney Lewis Curley, two detectives, and myself.
6: Now, you said the two bandits were average height.
5: Yes, sir.
6: Tell me what you mean, Charlie, by average height.
5: Average height? They weren't too big, they weren't too small.
6: Would you say they were as tall as I am?
5: A little taller, maybe.
6: About as tall as Captain Kennelly?
5: About, yeah. Yeah, I guess.
6: Both of them? And they were about the same height?
5: Well, one was a little taller than the other. It was only a little.
6: Which one? The one that fired the shot?
5: Yeah, the one that fired the shot, he was a little taller.
6: You told Captain Kennelly on the scene that the other one was a little taller. Isn't that right, Captain?
2: That's what he said.
5: Well, one of them was a little taller. What are you trying to do to me, anyway? You're
6: getting a little confused, Charlie.
5: Well, this whole thing is enough to confuse anybody.
2: Here, Charlie. Have a cigarette.
5: Yeah, I could use one.
7: 21st squad detective.
6: Shouldn't be confusing if you're giving us the facts.
5: That's all I'm giving you is the facts. Thanks.
2: That's all right.
5: I'm telling you what happened. What else do you want from me?
7: Okay, fine.
6: Nothing else, Charlie.
7: Well, I was in ME's office with a preliminary report, Lieutenant.
6: Yep.
7: Two bullet wounds, one through the right shoulder, the other entered the left arm, went through the chest, and pierced the heart. That was the baby.
6: Stand up a minute, Charlie.
5: Me?
6: Yeah, you. Stand up. Whitey.
8: Yeah, Lieutenant?
6: Come over here a minute.
8: Yeah, sure, Lieutenant.
6: Now, Charlie, supposing Detective Howard was the holdup man with a gun. That's good, Whitey, right there. Supposing, Charlie, you were Dutch.
5: Yeah, Dutch.
6: About where was Dutch standing from the holdup man when the shots were fired?
5: About here, I'd say.
6: Uh-huh. Where were you standing, Charlie?
5: About right over there. But the bar ran along this way.
6: Captain, would you be Charlie?
2: Yeah, sure.
7: Right about here?
5: Yeah, right about there. Mm-hmm. I could show you better if I was myself.
6: I want you to be Dutch.
5: Yeah, Dutch.
6: All right, now the holdup man fired the first shot. Bang. It hit Dutch in the right shoulder.
5: Yeah.
6: The second shot. Bang. Through the left arm and into the chest. Dutch fell down.
5: Yeah, that's right. He fell down.
6: Charlie, are you sure that's about where the holdup man was standing?
5: Yeah, that's where he was standing about.
6: Are you positive, Charlie?
5: Sure, I'm positive.
6: Okay. Now sit down.
5: Listen, can't I go home? We've been at this an awful long time.
6: I'll tell you something, Charlie. Dutch will be dead a long time, too.
2: The questioning continued for some minutes more. Charlie Burgess stated he would be able to recognize either or both of the two killers if he saw them again. Finally, coffee and sandwiches were sent for. Charlie sat on a bench in the corner, munching at his food. Two uniformed officers arrived with a pair of narcotic addicts they caught in the act of breaking into and stealing goods from parked cars on Madison Avenue. It was a good collar. There'd been 10 to 20 squeals a night in the precinct concerning such thieves. As detectives started to talk to them, Charlie watched with fascination from the bench. It was a question, who was more in trouble? I went back downstairs to the muster room and checked with the desk officer and the man on the boxes. Other than the homicide, it had been a quiet tour. I went into my office to read and sign reports which had accumulated during the tour. It was getting light out, and with the dawn came the first breeze in 48 hours. It might be a cooler day. Shortly before 7 o'clock, Lieutenant King came downstairs and crossed the muster room to my office.
8: Captain.
2: Come in, Matt.
8: You got a minute?
2: Yeah, sure. How are you doing?
8: I don't know. I think Charlie's telling us a pack of lies.
2: You think he killed a man?
9: You sure could have, Captain. But we'll need a lot. We'll need to know if it was his gun, where he got it, and so forth. We'll need a straight...

0: Both with his gun, where he got it, and so forth. We'll need a straight story on what went on there.
1: Yeah. Oh, could you use a cup of coffee, Matt?
0: Yeah, Captain. There's some hot.
1: Oh, I think so. Hey, what about the three customers he keeps talking about?
0: If Charlie didn't kill Dutch, somebody had to. Somebody right out of his head.
1: Sergeant.
2: Excuse me, Captain.
1: Go ahead and take the call.
2: 21st Precinct, Sergeant Klein. 37. All right, listen, you're ringing in 3 minutes late. I don't care what the clock in the jewelry store says. According to this clock, you're 3 minutes late.
1: All right.
0: Yes, sir, Captain.
1: Is there any hot coffee?
0: Yes, sir, it's on the fire.
1: Oh, thanks.
0: There's sugar's in the drawer there.
1: Good, thanks. What do you think happened, Matt?
0: I think Charlie tried to dip the till and Dutch caught him at it. There was an argument. Charlie had a gun and bang.
1: The cash register was empty. Money had to go someplace. Charlie didn't have it on him. Wasn't any place in the store.
0: I know, but he ran a block and a half before you nailed him. Could have been dropped in a trash can, or hallway, or even a mailbox.
1: Sugar, man?
0: Yeah, please.
1: Here, help yourself.
0: Thanks. I've got two men out checking every trash can and doorway between the bar and grill and where you stopped him, Captain.
1: Good.
0: But he could have had a friend who carried it away.
1: Yeah, that's a possibility.
0: The problem right now is what we're going to do with Charlie. We haven't got enough to book him in on homicide. The assistant DA thinks we ought to take him down to court and have him held as a material witness.
1: Sounds like a good idea. Oh, how's the coffee, Matt? Hot enough?
0: Yeah, fine. We told Charlie what we're going to do. He called his brother, and I think they'll have a lawyer down there. The DA says if they put up a fight, he'll need your testimony at the hearing. Because you collared him on the street.
1: Uh-huh.
0: I told him you were due to go off at 8.
1: Well, that's all right. I'll go down.
0: He said he'd get it set down for as soon after 10 as possible.
1: Oh, don't worry about it.
0: Well, thanks, Captain. That'll help us a lot. Coffee sure tastes fine.
1: Yeah.
0: That was a good collar your men made, Ahern and Roth. Ought to clear most of those squeals we had breaking into cars.
1: Better still, Matt. It ought to stop them.
0: Yes, sir. You've got a big point.
1: At 8 a.m., I turned out the platoon for the day tour. A few minutes later, with the two detectives and Charlie Burgess, I rode to police headquarters annex, 400 Broom Street. We parked the car and took the elevator to the fifth floor of Bureau of Criminal Identification. It was approximately 8:30 a.m. Charlie was taken back to the combination M.O. and general appearance file. Here, there are thousands of photographs of men with criminal records classified according to the type of crimes they had committed. Stick-up men, burglars, forgers, auto thieves, pickpockets, and so forth. Within each classification, the photographs are broken down according to general physical description. That is, according to height, weight, hair color, complexion, and build. Charlie was seated on a stool in front of the file. Fox and Howard stood on either side of him. I leaned on another file behind them and watched.
3: Well, take your coat off, Charlie. You got about 6,000 pictures to look at. That's hot.
2: No, that's all right.
3: Oh, suit yourself. Relax, Charlie. Count on making a career out of it.
2: I'm relaxed.
3: Now, this is what's known as a visible record file. The 12 slides to a cabinet, 71 pockets on each slide. In each pocket, there's two pictures, full face and profile of the same man. I'll pull out a slide, start dropping the pockets in front of you. Say no, and I'll drop the next one. You all set?
2: I'm set. I guess.
3: Now, relax, Charlie. You'll be here a long time.
1: All right, here goes.
2: No, that's not him.
3: Just say no or save your voice.
2: No. That's the guy. That's him.
3: That's one?
2: That's him, I tell you. That's the one that shot Dutch. That's him.
3: Are you sure?
2: I'm telling you.
3: Okay, study it a little longer, make sure.
2: I don't have to study. That's him.
3: Study it anyway. Whitey, come here.
0: Now, just sit there, Charlie.
3: Do you believe him?
0: Yep.
3: I ask you first.
0: Captain?
3: You said it like it mattered.
0: It's like hitting the sweepstakes.
3: 50,000 mugs to look at, and he makes the third picture.
0: Well, either Charlie lives right, or he's the best liar I ever met.
4: You are listening to 21st Precinct, a factual account of the way the police work in the world's largest city.
1: Charlie Burgess was put to work looking through the

0: drugs for the number two man. Meanwhile, Detective Fox had an identification man pull the complete jacket on the suspect he identified, Al Hance, also known as Alfred Harrod, a man with a record of 2 arrests and 1 conviction, armed robbery. This information was telephoned to Lieutenant King. So was the report that the murder gun bore no readable fingerprints. By 9:45 a.m., Charlie had failed to identify a picture of the number two man. He was taken to the car, and we drove farther downtown to the criminal courts building at 100 Center Street. There, in felony court, he was met by his brother and an attorney. After considerable argument before the magistrate, Charles Burgess was ordered held as a material witness in $15,000 bail, which could not be posted immediately. The two detectives signed a receipt for Charlie and drove him back uptown to the 21st. I went with him.
1: In there, Charlie, in the lieutenant's office.
2: Come in.
1: Go ahead, Charlie.
3: Hello, Captain. Thanks a lot.
0: Oh, that's all right.
3: Shut the door, will you, Fox?
0: Yes.
3: Sit down, Charlie.
0: Look.
3: Sit down. Captain, you were in on this thing before any of us, except Charlie, that is. Do you think you can get him to talk sense?
0: I'll try.
4: Look, I don't feel like talking to anybody. I'm bushed.
0: Well, what do you think we are?
4: I'm really bushed. Can't I get some sleep?
0: Maybe.
4: Maybe. What kind of an answer is maybe?
0: It's as good as the answers you've been giving us, Charlie.
4: You know I wouldn't do nothing like kill him, Dutch. I liked him. I loved him. Like a brother, I loved him.
0: Charlie, there's more murders over love than hate.
4: I'm telling you.
0: Everything stacks up against you, Charlie. You say there were 3 other fellas left the bar right before the holdup. We can't find a trace of them.
4: They were in there. They were in there.
0: You could have used the phone to call the cops. Instead, you ran to the police station. Only you ran the wrong way.
4: I'm from Brooklyn. I only worked there 3 days. I got mixed up. That's natural.
0: Is standing behind the bar in your street clothes natural?
4: No.
0: Why did it happen when there were no customers in the joint, Charlie?
4: I don't know. What do you want from me?
0: Facts, Charlie. Just facts.
4: I'm giving you facts. That's all I've been giving you.
0: Isn't it the fact that you waited until all the customers were gone and you pulled a gun on Dutch?
4: No, it's not.
0: Isn't it the fact that you shot him in cold blood with the intention of saying 2 hold-up men walked in?
4: No.
0: And you were running away and ran right into my arms?
4: No, it's not so. It's not so. It's not.
0: Well, Charlie, I hope it isn't so. For your sake. Because whoever did do it is going to wind up in the electric chair. That was as far as we could get with Charlie. I left him with Lieutenant King and went downstairs to the muster room. I signed the blotter and left the precinct, not due back on the job until 8 the next morning. In the meantime, Lieutenant King had detailed 2 men to trace Al Hance, the former convict whose picture was identified by Charlie Burgess. From different sources, they learned 2 facts. 1, that Hance owned an automobile, a 1949 Plymouth coupe painted 2-tone green, that Al Hance now lived someplace in the neighborhood of St. Mary's Park, the Bronx. That night and early the next morning, detectives cruised the streets within 10 blocks of each side of this park looking for such a car. At 4 o'clock in the morning, one was spotted parked near the Mott Haven Yards of the New Haven Railroad. The registration was checked with the Motor Vehicle Bureau. The car was registered in the name of Al Hance. 2 men of the 21st Squad were assigned to a stakeout. By 8 a.m., he had not shown up. 2 detectives were sent in relief. They watched until 6 p.m. Still, no luck. At that time, Detectives Fox and Howard were sent in relief. They watched the car for 7 hours.
3: That's him, Whitey. There he goes. Let's get him.
5: Wait a minute, Al.
3: Grab him.
5: Police officers, hold still, Al.
6: Hey, what's the idea?
3: Hold still. He's clean.
6: Listen, what's the idea? What do you want?
3: We want to talk to you, Al.
6: All right, let's talk.
3: What's the beef? What have you been doing for the past week?
6: I've been working. Working for a trucking company.
3: Where?
6: Here in the Bronx.
3: Days or nights?
6: Well, a little of both.
3: And what else have you been doing?
6: Well, I've been dating a girl.
3: Every night?
6: Yeah, almost every night.
3: When I'm not working.
6: You got the wrong party, boys.
3: We'll see about that. Come on.
6: Listen, why don't you save yourself a lot of trouble? Why don't you talk to her? She can account for my time.
3: We'll talk to her.
1: What were you doing there all the time?
6: we were drinking, etc.
3: What's this girl's name?
6: Her name's Wanda. Wanda Rutley. That's the honest to goodness truth.
3: Where does she live?
6: She lives on East 152nd.
3: Where on East 152nd?
6: I don't know the number. I can show you the house.
3: Okay, Al, you show us the house. Come on, there's our car.
0: The detectives took Al Hance to their car. They drove to East 152nd Street, where Hance pointed out the house in which he said the girl, Wanda Rutley, lived. They drove in downtown to the 21st for questioning by Lieutenant King concerning his activities of Tuesday night. He denied all knowledge of the holdup and murder. At 4 a.m., Lieutenant King instructed Detectives Fox and Howard to go back uptown to the girl's room.
7: All right. All right, I'm coming. All right, I said. Taking a girl up in the middle of the night. Yeah, what do you want?
8: The police officers want to open up.
7: I don't care who you are. Girl's got to have some self-respect.
3: You're a sound sleeper.
7: I got to take sleeping pills. Doctor's orders. Hey, don't any cops work the day shift? What are you always doing, come around the middle of the night and disturbing somebody's self-respect like this? Look at me. Lucky I wasn't too groggy to put on a kimono.
3: Wanda, you know Al Hance?
7: Yeah, sure, I know Al Hance. You know I know Al Hance.
3: When did you see him last?
7: What day is this, anyway?
3: This is Friday morning, 4 o'clock.
6: Have you seen him this week?
7: Yeah, I saw him a couple nights ago.
3: Tuesday? Wednesday? When?
7: Day before yesterday. Now, wait a minute. What was that, Tuesday? Day before yesterday?
3: That's right.
7: He was here, yeah. Excuse me, I gotta sit down.
3: Go ahead.
7: Oh, thanks. You're very generous.
6: What time did he get here Tuesday night?
7: Oh, I don't know. About 9, 10 o'clock, something like that.
6: What time did he leave?
7: It was late, very late.
3: About midnight?
7: No, much later. What did he do, anyway?
3: 1 o'clock?
7: No, much later. Closer. 4, after 4, something like that.
6: Close to 4, huh?
7: I don't know exactly where. It was rather sometime.
6: What was he doing here all the time?
7: We were drinking and we were playing canasta.
3: Canasta?
7: Canasta. We were playing canasta.
6: All right, Wanda. Go in and get dressed.
7: Why?
6: Some people want to talk to you downtown.
7: Middle of the night. Always in the middle of the night.
6: It doesn't look good, Whitey.
3: Well, that depends whose side you're on. Looks great for Al. For Charlie, it looks terrible.
0: I was on the job at 7:45 in the morning. After I turned out the platoon, I looked over the blotter and arrest records for a picture of what had occurred in the precinct during the night. Lieutenant King walked in the front door. With him were Detective Fox and Charlie Burgess. He told me that after a night of questioning, the girl had verified Al Hance's story in every particular. Now he was about to bring Charlie face to face with Hance. With Lieutenant King, I followed Detective Fox and Charlie Burgess through the back room, upstairs, and into the detective squad.
3: All right, Charlie, let's go inside. Captain?
9: Yeah? When's it going to be over? That's what I want to know.
3: Soon, Charlie. Okay.
9: Uptown, downtown, I'm getting sick of it.
10: Hello, is it?
3: Lieutenant.
10: Oh, all set, Lieutenant. Come in.
3: Go ahead, Charlie.
9: I try to help him. That's him, Captain. That's the guy.
10: I'm the guy that what?
9: You're the guy that shot Dutch.
10: You're out of your mind.
9: It's him, I'm telling you. It's him.
10: Hey, who is this jerk? He's crazy.
9: It's him. It's him.
10: Get your hands off me, will you?
9: It's him.
10: Tell him to get his hands off me.
9: Golly.
10: It's him.
9: Sit down.
10: Then what kind of a frame is this?
9: He's a guy.
3: All right, both of you, quiet. Fox, bring her in here. We'll wrap it up.
6: Okay.
3: Oh,
1: Well, you wouldn't take my word for it, huh? But you'll take Wanda's.
9: Who's Wanda?
1: You'll see, Charlie.
9: Everything I'll see. Tell me something.
5: Come on in.
1: Inside, Wanda.
7: All right. Don't have to rush.
5: Sit down, Wanda. Hello,
1: Wanda.
7: Hans, why don't you stay out of trouble? So I wouldn't have to lose my self-respect and be waked up by policemen at such an hour to make alibis for you.
1: Sit down.
7: All right. Could say please.
5: Wanda, you're involved in a very serious matter here.
7: Oh, I'm always involved in a very serious matter. But Al was at my house. He was there from around 9 o'clock until after 3 in the morning, and nothing you can say will change that.
10: It's a lie.
1: Okay, Charlie.
5: Wanda, did you know this was a murder case?
7: Murder case? Is it? Murder? Well...
5: Now, was Al at your place between those times on Tuesday night?
7: I told you he was, didn't I?
1: We want the truth, Wanda.
7: I'm telling you the truth.
1: You ever been in jail?
7: Sure, I've been in jail. You know I've been in jail.
1: How long? Overnight?
7: I was in 2 nights once.
1: Were you ever in 2 years or 3 years or 5 years? You know what it's like, Wanda?
7: I'm not scared. I'm not scared of anything.
1: If you testify for Al and we prove it's a lie, we can send you away.
7: For what?
1: For perjury. Or worse, as accessory to murder.
5: And we will, too.
7: You can't do that. Can you?
1: If you lie on the witness stand, we will.
7: Al, fun is fun.
1: Shut up.
7: But I can't.
1: Shut up, I said. Get away from her.
10: That's all I give you.
7: Get away.
10: I'll kill you.
7: Watch him.
10: Break that wall.
7: I'll get him.
5: That'll hold.
7: I didn't mean any harm. Honestly, I didn't. He just said that he was in a little trouble and if I was asking the questions to cover up for him.
5: All right, Wanda, sit down.
7: I didn't mean any harm. I didn't know it was a murder bee.
1: Sit down.
7: Yeah.
1: Is he okay?
5: He'll come around in a minute. Thanks, Captain.
1: For what?
9: You see...
5: Yeah, we see, Charlie. We're sorry if we gave you a hard time.
9: That's all right, Lieutenant. You guys were just doing your job, I know that. I'll admit it. It looked bad for me. Awful bad.
5: Charlie, no matter how bad it looked for you, it's going to look a lot worse for him.
0: 21st Precinct, Sergeant Klein. How'd you know it was Burglar's man?
11: And so it goes.
0: Open.
11: Around the clock, through the week, every day, every year. A police precinct in the city of New York is a flesh and blood merry-go-round. Anyone can catch the brass ring. Or the brass ring can catch anyone.
12: Incidents portrayed on tonight's 21st Precinct occurred last year. Names were changed to protect the interests of persons involved. 21st Precinct is presented with the official cooperation of the Patrolmen's Benevolent Association, an organization of more than 20,000 members of the Police Department, City of New York. Everett Sloan in the role of Captain Kennelly, Ken Lynch as Lieutenant King. Featured in tonight's cast were Elspeth Herrick, Wendell Holmes, Chuck Webster, Bill Quinn, Phil Sterling, and Lawson Zerbe. 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

0: 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The Chief Justice of Beauty.
1: I am Mara Motswe, owner of the number one ladies detective agency in Gaborone, the only detective agency in Botswana for the problems of ladies and others. And not only do I have my own business, but I have a fiancé too, Mr. J.L.B. Metekuni, the finest mechanic in all Botswana, and a kind man too. He is the owner of that well-known garage, Tlokwen Road Speedy Motors, and it is at the back of this garage that I have my office, the office of the number one ladies detective agency. And not only do I have an office, I have my own house on Zebra Drive. And there is another thing too that I have. I have a good assistant and friend, Mama Kutsi, a very fine woman, who in the final examinations of the Botswana Secretarial College got the remarkable result of
2: 97%, Ma. Yes, that is true. Nobody has ever had that mark before. I do not wish to boast about it. That is not why I'm talking about this. But since you mention it, Mara Motswe, I am happy to talk about it. I remember the day very well.
1: The day of the examinations?
2: No, not that day. Although, of course, I remember that very well, too. No, I am thinking of the day when they announced the results. All of us, all the girls in the class that year were standing outside the office, waiting for the list to be put up on the board outside the principal's office. I was standing there with my friend from Bobono, where I come from, up in the north, and we were near some very glamorous girls. They had spent all their time worrying about their appearance and thinking of the handsome men they would meet in their first job. Some of them had already got a job lined up.
1: Even before the results were announced?
2: Yes, even before that. They had gone for interviews, and they had been chosen because of their looks. The men who promised them the jobs weren't interested in whether they could do shorthand or type quickly. Oh no, these men were interested in how pretty the girls were.
1: That is very unfair, Ma.
2: Yes, and these girls were all smiling because they had a job to go to, and all they had to do was get 50%. 50%! It was not hard to get 50%. Anybody could do that. Then, the door of the principal's office opened, and the principal herself came out.
3: Girls, silence, please. Now that is better. Well, this is a very important day for the college, is it not? And it is an important day not only for each of you ladies, but for Botswana as a whole. This is the day on which we announce the results of the secretarial course which you ladies have all studied and which will equip you, each of you. Yes, even those who have not done so well because your minds have been on other things, which will equip you to play your part in the development of this country of which we are all so proud. And I am happy to say that all of you have passed and will be given the diploma. You will all go forth armed with the finest secretarial diploma this country has to offer. Now that is a very big thing indeed. But I have something more to say. There is one here today who has achieved something very special. This person, this clever person, has succeeded in obtaining the unheard of mark of 97% in the final examinations. Not 90%, no 95%, but 97%. Percent. Grace Makutsi from Bobono. You are that person, Ma. Yes, you are that person.
1: That must have been a very great day, Ma. But you know, we cannot live too much in the past. Not that I mean that...
2: I know, Ma. Don't worry. I do not live in the past. And I know that there is work to be done. And we have to get ready for this man who is coming to see us. Are you sure that it's him? The same man?
1: You took the message, didn't you, Ma? He said that his name was Polani.
2: He did.
1: And then he said that it was to do with a very tricky matter about the competition.
2: That is what he said.
1: Then it is him. It is the same Polani. It is the man who runs the beauty competitions. He is very well known, that one. They call him the Chief Justice of Beauty. That is what they say in the papers.
2: It is a rather silly name, Ma. The Chief Justice of Beauty. What has beauty got to do with justice? People don't deserve to look beautiful. It's just something that happens. And we all know what some of those beautiful girls are like. I saw them. I saw the way they behaved at the Botswana Secretarial College.
1: Yes, well, that may be so. But I think that in his case, it has to do with the fact that he is the man who decides who will win these beauty competitions that he runs. He's a sort of judge. A judge of beauty. And here he is, Ma. This must be him.
2: It's a very fine car, Ma. A very beautiful car.
4: You are welcome, Ra. You are welcome to our office.
5: So, this is the number one ladies' detective agency that everyone has been talking about. Well, well.
1: It is a small office, but you do not need a big office to be a detective.
5: As long as you have a big head. Not that I mean... a big head like that. I mean, a big brain. That's the thing, isn't it, Ma?
1: I know what you mean, Ra. Yes, I suppose you have to be able to think things through.
2: And use your intuition, too. Intuition is important.
5: Oh. Now, who is this lady, Ma?
1: This is Mama Kutsi. She is an assistant detective.
5: An assistant detective? That is very interesting. So... there will be two ladies working on my case. That is very good to know, because I have big, big troubles, Mara Motswe. That is why I'm here. I have heard that if you have big, big troubles, then this is the place for you.
1: Well, maybe it is. I try to help people with the problems in their lives. That is what I do, Ra. But I do charge for it, you know. You know that, of course.
5: Of course I know that, Ma. There is nothing free in this life. That is well known.
2: Air is free.
5: Yes, you are right there, Ma. Air is free. For the moment, at least.
1: Well, let us not worry too much about that. May I ask you, Ra, you are the man, aren't you, who runs the beauty competitions? Miss Gorgeous Botswana, Miss Okavango Delta, that sort of thing?
5: I am that man, Ma. I am the one. In fact... they have a nickname for me in the papers. They call me the Chief Justice of Beauty. I never called myself that. They did. But I don't mind. I am certainly one who has an eye for beauty. And I know that the two ladies I'm sitting in front of right now are very beautiful ladies. Oh, yes.
1: You are kind to say that, Ra. And I am glad that you think that a traditionally built woman like me can be considered beautiful. I thought these beauty competitions of yours always gave the prizes to thin ladies.
5: Oh, that is not true, Ma. Or at least, it is not always true. I like traditionally built ladies myself. It is just that the public...
1: Yes, Ra, the public?
5: The public sometimes has different views, and I cannot dictate what the public thinks. But let me tell you about how it all began. And then I will tell you about this serious problem that I have.
2: One thing, Ra, before you start. Would you like a cup of bush tea? It will be easy to make you one.
5: Yes. This tea is very good, Ma. I like it. And you say it is good for you.
2: Very good. Mara Motswe has been drinking it for years.
1: Years and years, Ra. But we must not talk about tea. Tell us about how all this beauty business got going.
5: Well, Ma, like everything, it's an interesting story. And I think it begins a long time ago. In fact, the story begins in the Garden of Eden, when God made Adam and Eve. You will remember that Eve tempted Adam because she was so beautiful.
4: Mm-hmm.
5: And women have continued to be beautiful in the eyes of men since that time. And, as you know, still are. Now, the men of Botswana like beautiful women and are always looking at them, even when they are elders. And they are thinking, this one is prettier than that one, and so on. That is what men like to think.
2: Mm. They are like that with cattle too, Ra. They say, this one is a good cow, and this one is not so good. Cattle, women, it's all the same to them.
5: Well, maybe not. But what we all know is that beauty competitions are very popular in Botswana. And this is because men like to look at these beautiful women and compare them. I know that fact very well, and that is why I have been involved in the beauty competition business for 15 years non-stop.
4: You must have seen many beautiful women in your time, Ra. 15 years of sitting there and judging beautiful women. That must have been very hard work for you.
5: Thank you, Ma. It was. It was very hard work. And that is why I do not want to see something bad happen to this business I have set up.
2: Something bad? Do you mean for the supply of beautiful girls to dry up?
5: Ha! That would never happen. No, I am worried about what we call a public relations disaster. Do you know what a public relations disaster is, Ma Ramotswe?
4: I certainly do, Ra. Anyone who has a business must be worried by such a thing.
5: Well, let me tell you about my public relations disaster, Ma. And then I will tell you how you can help me.
4: So, here we are. Potatoes and pumpkin for you.
6: Thank you. Was it a busy day for you?
4: It was a busy day, but it was also a very funny day. We had an unusual request today. Do you know that man, Mr. Pulani, the one who runs the beauty contests?
6: I have seen his picture in the papers. He is always photographed with plenty of beautiful girls about him. He is the one they call the Chief Justice of Beauty.
4: And that is the one. Well, he came into the office this morning and he was very worried.
6: I don't see what that man has to worry about. If I were in his shoes, I'd be smiling all the time.
4: And what do you mean by that, Mr. J.L.B. Metekoni?
6: Oh, nothing, man. Nothing at all. But tell me, what did the Chief Justice of Beauty want? Was he in trouble?
4: Yes, he was in trouble. More pumpkin, Mr. J.L.B. Metekoni?
6: No, thank you.
4: But that is a question to which you have never said no.
6: So tell me, what sort of trouble is the Chief Justice of Beauty in? Can he not make his mind up about which girl is the prettiest?
4: Stealing, Mr. J.L.B. Metekoni. Stealing.
6: Stealing? What has he stolen, Ma? That man has lots of everything. A fancy house, a big wife. Well, he has everything.
4: Do you mean a big house and a fancy wife?
6: No, I mean a fancy house and a big wife. His wife is a very traditionally built woman, a bit like you, Ma Ramotswe. That is the best sort of woman there is, a traditionally built woman.
4: You are a kind man, Mr. J.L.B. Metekoni, and I agree with you. I do not think this modern business of encouraging ladies to be thin is a good idea at all. What's the point of being thin if it makes you unhappy? I feel sorry for those poor thin ladies who try not to eat and every day are sitting there thinking about food, food, food. And they do not allow themselves to eat much of it.
1: What's the point of being unhappy in this life, Mr. J.L.B. Metekoni?
6: There is no point. But what about the stealing? What did this man steal?
1: He did not steal anything. It is one of the beauty queens who stole something. Apparently, he set up a competition called Miss Integrity. It was won by a very pretty girl who said that she was very interested in being honest and looking after people. You know this sort of thing that these girls say. And then, 2 days after winning, what happened? She was arrested in a shop.
6: For shoplifting?
1: Yes. She went into a shop with a very loose dress on. You know the sort of dress that looks like a tent. And she put a number of pots and pans under the dress and tried to walk out of the shop.
6: That is very bad.
1: Yes. And very foolish too. One of the cashiers saw the handles of the pots and pans sticking out of the dress. And that was the end of Miss Integrity.
6: So, what could you do for this Mr. Polani? It seems to me that what Miss Integrity did was nothing to do with him. He was not the one who was caught stealing. So how can you help him? Does he want you to help him with the shame? Is that it?
1: No. It is a little bit different. What he wants me to do is to make sure when the next beauty competition happens, which will be a very big one, he says, it will be won by the right sort of girl.
6: The right sort of girl?
1: Yes, a good girl.
6: I see. So, he wants you to rig the competition for him. Is that it, Maramotswe?
1: Nobody said anything about rigging. I would never do that, Mr. J.L.B. Metekoni. But we might be able to take a look at the candidates and check up on them. Then we could tell Mr. Polani if any of them are, how should we put it, not worthy of winning his competition. But that is not rigging, Mr. J.L.B. Metekoni. That is definitely not rigging.
7: There, Ma. Over there. That is a good place to park. That you will give up from shoot.
1: Yes, that is a good place. Now then, here we go.
7: That's fine.
1: I hope that the van starts again when we come back. It didn't the other day, you know.
7: That is why it must be useful being engaged to a mechanic.
1: Yes, it is a good thing to have such a fiancé. It would be even better to have such a husband.
7: You are fed up with waiting, Ma. I suppose it has been quite a long time, hasn't it? Has Mr. J.L.B. Matakoni said anything about finding a date?
1: He has not. And when I raise the subject with him, he finds something else to talk about. Can you speak honestly to me, Mama Kutsi?
7: Of course I can. What is the point of saying anything if one isn't going to speak the truth?
1: Yes, I'm sure you're right. Well, tell me this. Have you noticed anything odd about Mr. J.L.B. Matakoni?
7: Odd? Well, there are his shoes, Ma. I've often noticed those suede boots he wears. Those felt shoes with all their oil stains on the toes. I find those very odd. And then there is that set of overalls that he sometimes wears. You know the ones with...
1: I did not mean odd in that sense, Ma. And those shoes of his are good for working in, you know. I don't see how you can expect a mechanic not to have oil on his shoes. No, I wasn't thinking of any of that. I was thinking about his behavior. Have you noticed him frowning more than usual? And have you seen that strange look he has developed, like somebody who is very, very tired and who can't be bothered to do anything? Have you seen that?
7: I don't think so, Ma. But then, Mr. J.L.B. Matakoni has always stood and thought a lot. I have seen him standing there thinking about things.
1: This is different. He looks upset, as if he is about to break into tears. Not all the time, but I have noticed it.
7: Perhaps he's worried about bills. You know how bad people are about paying their bills. Perhaps Mr. J.L.B. Matakoni has a cash flow problem. I wonder if that's it.
1: I wish it was that simple. No, Ma. I think there is something else. And yet when I ask him about it, he says that it is nothing. It is nothing at all, he says. Don't keep asking me. And I must say that worries me, Ma.
7: Men have secrets, don't they, Ma? I would not like to say anything unkind about Mr. J.L.B. Matakuni. But do you think that maybe he has a secret?
1: Do you think so? Do you think he's that sort of man? Look at those two little girls over there, outside that shop. Wouldn't it be nice to be at school again, Mama Kutsi? Not to have any worries, but just to be able to play with your friends and do all the things that we used to do.
7: I used to tag along with my brother and herd the goats all afternoon long under the sun. And he would try to find rock rabbits in the hills and throw stones at them. I thought that he was very brave. What did you do, Mara Motswe?
1: I used to help in a general dealer's store. I was good at adding, you see. And they would give me a tin of condensed milk. I would punch a little hole on each side and suck it out through one of the holes. That was very good, Mama Kutsi.
7: We are meant to be going shopping, Ma. You said that you had a list.
1: I do, Mama Kutsi. We should get out of the van and get on with it. Thank you for listening to me about Mr. J.L.B. Matakuni.
7: I'm sure it's nothing, Ma. Men are strange sometimes. It's just the way they are. We women have to be patient. Very patient.
1: Yes. Patience is very important. And you, Mama Kutsi, are you feeling patient?
7: Why, Ma?
1: Because when we get back to the office, I have something for you to do. It is a job that will require great patience. I have been given a short list of the finalists in a beauty competition. A list of beautiful young ladies, you see. And I want you to go and talk to all of them, one by one.
7: Talk about what, Ma?
1: About whatever you like, Ma. You choose. As long as you can find out one thing. Which of these young ladies are good girls and which are bad? And do you know, I have an idea. When you go and see these girls, take one of the apprentices from the garage. Take Charlie. He knows about these things. He's the expert, I think, on bad girls. Would you not say?
7: I would, Ma. And I think Mr. J.L.B. Matakuni would too. He says that those boys are more interested in girls than in cars. I have heard him say that.
1: And he's right, Ma. At least now we'll be able to make use of Charlie's expertise.
6: It is this way, I think, Mama Kutsi.
7: Thank you, Charlie. I can see. You seem to know this place.
6: Yeah, it's a good place to come and meet girls. All these students, they have plenty of money and they like a good time.
7: And they're happy to spend their time with an apprentice mechanic like you? Don't they want to meet teachers or people who work in a bank? No offense, Charlie. I just want to know.
6: You don't know these girls, Ma. They're interested in a good time. I can tell you. They like to go to clubs.
7: And they're studying. When do they do their studying?
6: Don't ask me. Ask them. What number did you say that girl's door was?
7: 34E. We are just about there, I think.
6: And what are you going to say to her? Are you going to say, I'm a private detective and we've come to see you because you're on the short list of the beauty competition and we want to find out whether you're planning to steal anything? Is that what you'll say, Ma?
7: Don't be so stupid. Of course I won't. You'll see what I have to say once we get there. You just keep your mouth shut. Do you understand?
8: Coco, may we come in?
9: Come in. Come in.
7: Dumela, Ma. You are Ms. Lamedi Mafluli?
9: Yes. And if you come to try to sell me something, I'm not interested.
7: I've certainly not come to sell anything.
9: So what do you want, Ma? I have to go out soon. I can't sit here and talk. And who's he?
6: My name is Charlie.
7: I am Grace Makutsi. We're journalists. But since you're obviously very busy, we could try some other time. Sorry to have bothered you, Ma.
9: Hold on. That's absolutely fine, Ma. No, it's no trouble at all. Please. Oh, make yourselves comfortable. Both of you. It is very nice to see you. Very nice.
7: This is a pleasant room that you have here. Mm. The university looks after you people very well, doesn't it?
9: That is only so we can study hard. We have a great deal of work to do, Ma. It is always work, work, work around here.
2: So I see. Well, I won't keep you from your work too long. We are running an article on the contestants from the beauty competition. I understand that you are on the short list.
9: That is true. I am very lucky, Ma. But, I am sure I will not win. I am sure that there are more beautiful girls.
6: Oh, yes, there are. You know, I've seen...
2: You're only joking, Ma. Don't worry. Now then, may I ask you three simple questions? They're not difficult ones. I'll read them out to you. And then if you wouldn't mind writing the answers down on this piece of paper, we'll take away so that we can publish your replies.
9: Okay. I am happy to answer any questions you have, Ma. And if you would like to take my photograph...
2: There will be time for that later, Ma. But first, the questions. Here is the first one. What are the main things that Africa can show the world? Then the second is, what do you want to do with your life? And the last one is it better to be beautiful or to be full of integrity?
9: Those are very good questions, Ma. Oh, I shall be happy to answer those.
2: Stop now, Charlie. Stop the track here. I want to read what our friend Butler Mary has written.
6: She's a very beautiful girl, that one.
2: Well, let's see what she has to say in her answers. This is a good start. Listen to this. Question one. What are the main things Africa can show the world? Listen to what she has to say about that. Africa has a very great history. Although many people pay no attention to it, Africa can teach the world about how to care for other people. There are other things, too, that Africa can teach the world.
6: That is a very fine answer, Ma. That girl has a lot of brains.
2: Let's see what she says to question two. That was about what she wanted to do with her life. Listen to this. It is my greatest ambition to work for the benefit of other people. I look forward to the day when I can help more people. That is one of the reasons why I deserve to win this competition. I am a girl who likes to help people. I am not one of those selfish girls.
6: That is another good answer, isn't it? This is a fine girl, a very fine girl.
2: Well, let's look at her answer to the third question. That was about whether it is better to be beautiful than to be filled with integrity. Listen to what she says. It is better to be a person of integrity. An honest girl is rich in heart. That is the truth. Girls who worry about their looks are not as happy as girls who think about other people first. I am one of those latter girls, and that is how I know this thing.
6: That is all lies.
2: Lies?
6: Yes. She says that girls who are full of integrity are happier than beautiful girls. That is just not true. I know lots of beautiful girls, and they are usually very happy. They are happy that God has made them beautiful, and He has made other girls look like cows.
2: You have a very direct way of expressing yourself, Charlie. But you know, I think you may be right. I do not think that that girl is at all honest. She is writing what she thinks we want to hear. That is the problem with girls who enter beauty competitions.
6: Hypocrites.
2: Yes. Now, look at the other names on this list. Tell me which ones you know and which you do not.
6: Let me see. Rose, oh yes, I know her. She's a very funny girl. She likes a lot of fun, oh yes. And Makita, I've seen her in lots of clubs. She likes to dance a lot, that one. And she is very pretty too, with all the makeup she uses. Oh, very pretty.
2: Are there any names you do not recognize?
6: This one here. I've never heard of her, this Patricia. Oh, but this one here. You see, Gladys, she likes to laugh a lot, especially when you tickle her. Oh, she laughs a lot then.
2: I think that we will not waste our time with her. But this Patricia, I think she's worth going to see.
10: I brought you a cup of tea, Ra. Here it is.
11: Thank you. Put it over there, please, Mara Motsui.
1: There, by that other cup which you have not drunk.
6: I am busy, Maramotswe. These cars, these stupid cars, they take up all of my time.
1: I'm sorry, Mr. J.L.B. Matakoni. That's the first time I've heard you call cars stupid.
6: Well, they are. But I can't be bothered with this car. I can't. It's useless. Everything about it is useless.
1: Rah, surely you do not think that.
6: Yes, I do.
1: Mr. J.L.B. Matakoni, do you feel all right? You are standing there, looking so miserable. Do you feel all right?
6: A man is allowed to stand, isn't he?
1: Of course. But when he looks as miserable as you do, then I'm not...
6: Just leave me alone, Maramotswe. Please, just leave me alone.
1: Mr. J.L.B. Matakoni, I am your fiancé. We are engaged to be married. I cannot just leave you alone when you are obviously so unhappy. No woman could do that. I would like you to see Dr. Mofatra. I can take you there.
6: There is nothing wrong with me, Maramotswe. I do not need to see a doctor.
1: Yes, you do. And I'm going to take you. I am your fiancé. I'm going to take you to the doctor.
6: The doctor will do nothing for me. There is nobody who can help me now.
1: What do you mean, Mr. J.L.B. Matakoni? Why is there nobody who can help you?
6: Because I shall be punished, ma. I shall be punished for the dreadful thing I have done.
1: What is this? What are you talking about? You have done nothing dreadful, Ra. You would never do anything dreadful.
6: They will find out, Maramotswe. They will find out, and we shall all be disgraced.
7: I was very worried. It was strange for me to be listening to this from Mr. J.L.B. Matakoni. He is a good man and a very sensible one, and I could not believe what I was hearing. It was impossible. And then I thought, what if Mr. J.L.B. Matakoni did not agree to be treated? He said that he was not ill. He did not want to see a doctor. What if Dr. Moffat said, I cannot help him against his will? This question made me feel very uncomfortable just to think of it. And so I tried to think of something more cheerful. And do you know what came into my mind? Bush tea in fruitcake.
2: Over there. It is that place over there. Look, there's the plot number on the fence.
11: Ah, so that is the place where this Patricia lives. It's a very neat yard, ma.
2: Which means that there is a good woman living there. You know that, don't you, Charlie? It is women who keep the house tidy. It is the men who mess them up.
11: Well, not all men are messy, ma. You must not be rude about men.
2: I am not being rude about men. I am being realistic. That's all. But let's not argue. Let's take a look at this girl. This Patricia.
11: I don't think that there is much point. I do not think that you will find a very beautiful girl in a place like this, out here in the middle of nowhere.
2: I'll be the judge of that, Charlie. Do you want to come in with me or do you want to stay outside?
11: I'll come in. I'll see this girl.
12: Here is a mug of water, ma. And you, young man, are you thirsty?
11: No, thank you, ma. I'm not thirsty.
12: And you wanted to talk to Patricia. Is that right, ma?
2: Yes, ma. It is a matter of this beauty competition.
12: Oh.
2: She entered a beauty competition, you know. And now?
12: And now she is on the short list. Mm-hmm. We are very proud of her. I will fetch her, ma. You just sit here in the shade. It is very hot again today, isn't it? Mm. You sit here. Patricia? Patricia? There is somebody to see you here.
1: So, Dr. Moffat, I have brought Mr. J.L.B. Matakoni to see you. He's not well, I'm afraid.
6: I am very well. There is no need for us to trouble you, Dr. Moffat. There is nothing wrong with me.
1: He is unhappy, Dr. Moffat. Look at him. Is this the Mr. J.L.B. Metekoni you knew? Is this the man who could fix your car in 5 minutes, make it good as new?
13: How do you feel, Mr. Metekoni? Are you feeling unwell?
6: I'm all right. Women always make such a fuss. There is nothing wrong with me.
13: How are you sleeping at the moment?
6: Maybe I'm not sleeping too well. But that is not the same thing as being ill.
13: And are you managing to do your work?
6: There is too much work at the moment. I can never get it done. I don't know what to do about it. But I am not ill.
13: Mr. J.L.B. Matagoni, I hope you don't mind if Mara Motswe and I go and have a word in the kitchen. She's looking after you, and so I need to talk to her.
9: Well, Doctor, what do you think? Do you see how sad he looks? He has no energy. He just sits there sadly. And he's not eating. He didn't tell you that, but I can. He's not eating.
13: He may be depressed. In fact, looking at him, I would say that it's very likely that he is depressed. But we can treat that very easily these days. We can start him on antidepressants.
9: And they will make him cheerful again?
13: There's no pill to make people cheerful. Or at least, there's no pill that a proper doctor would hand out to do that. But there are things we can do. Maybe after a couple of weeks, we might have your man back again. Maybe.
9: You are very kind to us, Dr. Moffat. Very kind. You were kind, too, to my father all those years ago.
13: Your father, Mara Motswe, was a very good man. We all respected him up at Mochuli. I remember him very well.
9: Standing in front of the house with that old hat of his. Do you remember my father's hat, Dr. Moffat?
13: I do indeed, Mara Motswe. I never saw him without that hat. When he came to see me once for an examination, I had to ask him to remove his hat so that I could look at his head.
9: That hat of his. Yes. One day, you know, he lost his hat. He had been at the Rotler at a meeting, and he must have taken his hat off for some reason and left it somewhere. Anyway, somebody found it on the ground, and they put it for safekeeping on top of the wall near the big kettle pen. Remember that wall?
13: Mm-hmm.
9: Well, that is where they put my father's hat.
13: That was kind of that person, whoever it was.
9: Yes. In those days, people did that sort of thing. But today, I don't think we treat people's heads with the same respect these days, do we?
14: Mara Motswe.
9: Ah, Mama Kutsi. Where have you been, Ma? I have been sitting in this office for hours wondering about you. You must have something to report to me by now.
14: I do, Ma. Oh, I certainly do.
9: Good. But why don't you put on the kettle and we shall make ourselves a cup of bush tea? It is easier to talk if you have bush tea to drink while you are talking. And I have something to tell you, too.
14: We have both been busy then, Ma.
9: Yes, so it would seem. Could you close that door, please, Ma?
14: Yes, of course.
9: Mr. J.L.B. Matakoni is working in the garage out there, and I wouldn't want him to hear me talking about him. Thank you, Ma. That's better. Men know that we talk about them, but it's better that they don't hear exactly what we say.
14: And they talk about us, I hope.
9: Yes, they do, Ma. They definitely talk about us. But I'm not sure if I like the way they talk about us. Have you heard the apprentices in the garage there, Charlie and his friend? Have you heard the way they talk about girls?
14: They are just ridiculous young men, Ma. There's nothing you can do about young men like that. But what's this about Mr. J.L.B. Matakuni? What has he done now?
9: He has done nothing, Ma. In fact, that's the problem. Mr. J.L.B. Metekoni is meant to be working, but most of the time he just stands about and looks glum. You've seen it, we've talked about it. Well, I took him to see Dr. Moffat.
14: And?
9: And he has given me some pills to give Mr. J.L.B. Metekoni. I have already given him one. He made a bit of a fuss, but I made him take it.
14: Well, I hope they work, Mara Motswe. It can't be easy having a fiancé who just stands about looking glam.
9: No, but I suppose it's better than having no fiancé. I'm sorry, Mama Kutsi. I didn't mean to say that.
14: That's all right, Ma. I am happy by myself. Perhaps one day...
9: But you wanted to tell me, Ma, the case you have been working on, the beautiful girl?
14: That has been very funny. But I have found out what I need to know. I have found the girl who should win that competition. We have a name that we can give to the Chief Justice of Beauty.
9: You found a girl who is both beautiful and honest?
14: Yes. She is called Patricia, and she lives near Tlokwen. I went out there and talked to her mother and to her. And there is no doubt in my mind. If that girl wins, then we shall have no trouble with stealing or anything like that.
9: But how can you tell, Ma? How can you be sure? You know, some people who look innocent are actually rather bad inside.

0: Thelma, how can you be sure? You know, some people who look innocent are actually rather bad inside. I have noticed that from time to time.
1: I spoke to her for some time, Ma, and two things convinced me. The first of these was that she was not in the slightest bit interested in Charlie, who was with me at the time. And Charlie wasn't the slightest bit interested in her. That told me a lot.
0: And the second thing?
1: Well, when I asked that girl what she wanted to do, she gave a very good answer. Most of these beauty queens say that they want to work for charity or make the world a better place and so on. You know how it is. Lies. They just say what they think people want to hear.
0: I know all about that, Ma.
1: Well, this girl, this Patricia, said that she wanted to go to the Botswana Secretarial College. Yes, she did. And I knew straight away that this was a very fine girl.
0: Ah.
1: So, now we have a name to give to the Chief Justice of Beauty. We can assure him that there will be no embarrassment with this fine girl.
0: You are a very fine detective, Mama Kutsi. You think in the right way. You really do.
1: Thank you, Ma.
0: But there is tea to be made, Ma. And you are very good at that, too. I am lucky to have Mama Kutsi. I am lucky, too, to have the other things in my life, such as Mr. J.L.B. Matekuni, although I was very worried about him. I had managed to get him to take one of the pills that Dr. Moffat had given him, and then he stopped and refused. And suddenly I thought, he is not going to get better. We shall lose the garage and the agency itself, and I shall be ruined. I thought about this for a while. I would have to do something to get him to take his medicine. But that I knew might be very hard. So I thought instead of the problems of others rather than my own difficulties. Sometimes these problems are very difficult ones, like the problem that a man called Mr. Molefello brought me one day. I shall tell you about that soon. But first, I must pour myself more tea. That

The number one ladies' detective agency was written and dramatized by Alexander McCall Smith. Mara Motswe was played by Claire Benedict. Mr. J.L.B. Matacone by Joseph Marcel. And Mama Kutsi by Nadine Marshall. Motla Mady Matluli was played by Noma Dumezwini. Charlie by Maynard Eziashi. Dr. Moffat by William Gaminara. The Principal and the Mother by Aisha Kosoko. And the Chief Justice of Beauty by Dom Warrington. The director was Gaynor McFarlane.

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4: Calling all detectives. When one hoodlum gave another a holiday necktie, it spelled out a pattern of murder. That is the situation on this page from my casebook, the casebook of Jerry Browning, private detective. The holiday season is a time for relaxation for everybody except a guy like me,

0: Terry Browning, private detective. It was a couple of days after Christmas, and the Lascaux department store was doing a big business in gift exchanges. I was at the hosiery counter explaining why size 9 socks were too small for me, when a couple of aisles over, two men at the neckwear counter began exchanging Sunday punches. I pushed my way through the crowd just as one of the contestants folded up and hit the rug. I grabbed the victor just in time to prevent him from kicking in the ribs of his fallen opponent. Shame on you, you big bully, slugging a little guy like that, and right in the middle of the holidays, too. The big man twisted my grip.
1: Let go of me before I knock your back teeth out. Oh, hello, Jerry. What's the good word?
0: I relaxed my grip, took a good look at him. Hello, Muscles. When did you get paroled?
1: 4 months ago. Excuse me a second, Jerry.
0: He bent over the small, fallen man, took a gun from his victim's pocket, transferred it to his own.
1: You have to excuse me, Jerry, but good-natured Eddie has got a nasty temper, as everybody knows. And if he wakes up with that rod in his pocket, he might get rash.
0: I picked up the little man, shook him to a semblance of consciousness. Muscles, and you too, good-natured, what's the big idea of staging a riot in a place like this? Good-natured gave me a glassy stare.
2: Why'd they hit me?
0: Muscles looked hurt.
1: Why did I hit him? Jerry, I buy. I don't steal a classy $10 tie. A special, one-of-a-kind hand-paint job. I give it to my pal, Cassina Cassidy, season's greetings, except that Cassina intercepts 6 slugs yesterday before he ever sports the tie. And today, I catch good-natured Eddie trying to exchange the tie I buy for Cassina.
0: You mean good-natured Eddie has a necktie you gave a man who's been murdered? That was the point at which good-natured came out of his daze.
2: I can explain everything. I think the tie is too loud.
0: Doom up Browning, Jerry. Two hoodlums staged a fight in a department store. When one tried to exchange a necktie, the other had given a murdered gambler. I walked Muscles and good-natured down the street, keeping a firm grip on each one's arm. Good-natured muttered,
2: Jerry, if you will bunch your nose out of private business, I will cut Muscles' heart out.
0: Muscles tried to reach beyond me to strike at the little man's face.
1: Listen, you scrawny runt, soon as Jerry leaves, I'll twist your head around till you look on the other way.
0: I yanked him over to a doorway. You two listen to me, you thick-headed apes. Casino Cassidy has been murdered. You, Muscles, gave him a holiday necktie, which makes you one of his friends, presumably. You, good-natured, have that necktie, which means you either murdered him or know the person who did. It seems to me that both of you are in kind of a tough spot. Muscles and good-natured exchanged glances. Then,
1: Jerry, leave us go have a drink against the cold and kind of talk this over.
0: Sitting in a booth at the Red Lion Bar, good-natured tried to explain.
2: The tie is too loud, Jerry. That's why I went to exchange it. I'm the conservative type. But I didn't get it off Cassina. It was given to me by Dannemora and Dave Willis, holiday greetings. I'm the good-natured kind, Jerry. I don't croak guys. A bullet in the shoulders as far as I go. And even then, I don't take their ties. Ask Dannemora and Dave.
0: I pulled at the necktie that was dangling from good-natured's pocket. It was a loud thing of horses and palm trees and, somehow, mermaids and ocean. Obviously hand-painted. Muscles, are you sure this is the tie you gave Casino?
1: I ask you, Jerry. Could I be mistaken?
0: I took another look at the monstrosity. Oh, Muscles, you certainly couldn't. I think we'd better go see Dannemora Dave.
3: Let's pause right here. Calling All Detectives returns in a moment. And now let's rejoin Calling All Detectives, starring Paul Barnes, the man of a thousand voices.
0: Dannemora Day was the bouncer at a big roller skating rink. When he saw us, he came skating across the floor, pausing long enough to pluck a young would-be acrobat along the way.
4: If you want to die, Sonny, die outside. Hello, Jerry. Muscles, good-natured. A merry yuletide, gents. What's the score?
0: Good-natured looked unhappy.
2: 8-5, Dannemora, against you.
0: I held up the necktie. You gave this to good-natured, Dannemora. But before that, Muscles gave it to the late Casino Cassidy. Mind telling us how you got the tie? Dannemora winced.
4: It was a happy holiday present from a friend. Only I personally favor bow ties, the kind with the elastic like I'm wearing. So I pass it on to my pal, good-natured here.
0: Who gave it to you, Dannemora? The bouncer hesitated.
4: Well, Casino was always a square guy. He shouldn't have been killed, so... Guzzler Grogan gave it to me. I thought it was kind of funny when he told me he was in too much of a hurry to get a box with it.
0: Muscle snorted.
1: I paid for the tie. I got a box with it.
0: Dannemora nodded.
4: Maybe we should all go have a talk with Guzzler Grogan. It'll take all of us to do it.
0: It took hours, but we finally found Guzzler Grogan leaning against a lamppost near the entrance to a narrow, poorly lighted street. When he saw us, Guzzler stiffened, then relaxed as he recognized us.
5: The season's best, pals. Where's the convention?
0: Dannemora didn't waste any time.
4: Guzzler, you give me a tie that I give good nature that he tries to exchange. Only before that, Muscles give the same tie to Casino Cassidy, who is now on a slab.
0: Leave me see the tie. I held it up at a safe distance. Guzzler nodded gravely.
5: That's a tie, all right. A dilly, ain't it?
0: Guzzler, I know you're a hold-up man, but I didn't think you were a killer, too. Guzzler was indignant.
5: Anybody I knock off is strictly not on purpose. Being as Dannemora is my pal, I don't mind telling. I take this tie off a guy I guzzled last night, a big skinny guy wearing a monkey-tail coat. He comes out of Casino's place last night at 2 a.m., through a window. As he lands on the grass, there I am, and I grab him around the neck and I guzzle him.
0: You mean you choked him?
5: That's what I said, didn't I? I got his wallet and his watch. He's got this tie in his pocket, see? And I figure that's just what I need for my good friend Dannemora Dave. A merry holiday to you.
0: I shrugged, put the tie back into my pocket. Looks like the end of the trail, boys. Now we'll never find Casino's killer.
5: I don't know about that. Before I fling the wallet, I look inside. More time or all, they shot the second as a moniker. Though naturally, I won't say it in court.
0: A police squad picked up young Aldershot at his home. He was so surprised that he caved right in, admitted killing Casino in order to wipe out a gambling debt. As for the necktie, it had been flung in a drawer along with Aldershot's IOUs, and when Aldershot grabbed up the notes, he stuffed the tie into his pocket as well. In his panic, he never even realized he had it. Like I said, anything can become evidence. And sometimes even a necktie can turn into a noose around a killer's neck.
3: And that was Paul Barn.
6: 31.5, 32, 33, 35, 40, and 10 is 50, and 50 is a pound. 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So if you're puzzled by 31.5, 32, 33, 35, 40, and 10 is 50, and 50 is a pound, think decimal. Now there are 100 new pence in a pound. Think decimal. 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
2: Sure, but we still don't get half the dough we order for the chances we take.
3: What do you want, Patsy? A four-horse parley that's a shit thing?
4: There ain't no such animal.
3: What do you want to do, beautiful? Knock off Green's jewelry store?
2: Why not?
3: Are you nuts, sister?
4: What are you talking about?
2: Yeah, a lot of you. Rocky, watch your driving. I'm not nuts, and I said Green.
3: Look, Patsy, the joint's got the burglar alarm strung over every inch. It's wired. It's hot.
2: Sure. Don't I know it? But why can't we make those things work for us?
1: In the interest of good citizenship and law enforcement, we present Crime Does Not Pay, based on the famous Metro-Goldwyn-Mayer series of short subjects. In just a moment, you will hear Burglar Alarm, starring Betty Furness.

0: capture almost as many names for the kind of district in which Patsy Rice was born as there are cities with slums. And no matter the name, it always looks the same. Dilapidated tenements, littered streets, washed, fluttering futilely, dirty again before it's dry. And the kids, racing in the streets, screaming across the gutters, bursting at the seams of their clothing and the seams of the slums they live in. Patsy Rice was one of those kids. So were Rocky and Roller and Jappy, her immediate pals. They grew up together, learned the same bitter lessons together, beat their heads against the same stone walls together, and were inseparable until Jappy finally had to go away for a while. When Jappy came back, there was a welcome home party of sorts.
1: Why doesn't he come home, eh? Why doesn't he come?
2: Don't worry, he'll be here. I told him the drinks was free. You know Jappy when the drinks are free.
3: Drinks? 6 Cokes and 5 bottles of beer.
1: Oh, what's eating you, Patsy? You like beer?
2: Tomboy grew up, Rolla. Like all dames, she wants egg in her beer.
3: I want a decent drink once in my life. Can you buy it for me, Rocky?
2: Easy does it, beautiful. Leave it to Rocky. You'll wear mink yet.
3: When? When my bones are so old and cold, not even mink will keep them warm?
1: You're a long way from that, Patsy.
3: Thanks.
2: You'll see, kid. I'll buy you plenty.
3: On what? The kind of job sent Jappy up for 90 days and leaves us to give him a party on 6 Cokes and 5 beers?
2: Quit beefing, will you? He's here.
1: Jappy, you old jailbird.
2: Jappy hates Jappy.
3: So you're out. How was it, Jappy?
4: Not good. Very ungood, in fact.
1: Come on, have a drink, Jappy.
2: Yeah, what will it be? Coke or beer?
3: Sit down, Jappy. Take a load off your feet.
4: Yeah, that I'll do.
1: Oh, this feels okay.
4: Now, let me look at your question.
3: Okay, Jappy.
2: Why?
4: I want to look, that's all. A fella can look.
2: Patsy's my girl.
3: He wants to look. Because where he's been for 3 months, he felt like he'd never see a girl again. And all the while, nobody talked about anything except a girl.
4: That's right. That's right. Okay. Now give me a beer.
1: Yeah, sure. Okay. Hey, a Jappy old kid. Must have been pretty rugged, huh?
2: 90 days ain't so much.
3: When somebody else gets him.
4: Not so much like 90 months, maybe.
3: But bad enough.
4: Plenty. You don't just sit down. You gotta work, and plenty.
3: Laundry or the rock pile?
2: How come you know so much?
3: I made it my business to find out.
2: Yeah? Why?
3: Because I figure we're in business. And when you're in business, you got to figure the risks and know the losses as well as the profits. See?
4: She's right, fellas. The guys who was inside, guys who've been here before,
5: they figure all the time. They don't try no job unless they know the odds pretty close. When I told them what we tried, they said we was jakes. Real jakes.
3: On account of what we got out of it?
5: Yeah, that and on account of I got caught. I shouldn't have got caught. We should have figured the cop on the beat. Not just busted into the joint any old time.
3: You hear that, Rocky? Roller? Jappy didn't have to go up. Not if we figured right. And that's what we got to show for it. What'd that fence give us for the hall? Was it worth the trouble?
2: Okay, kid, if you're so smart. You got any ideas?
3: Could be, Rocky. It just could be. Ready to listen instead of yakking your head off for a change?

0: looks like we're okay, beautiful.
1: Tell you about that after we get back home with the haul.
0: He's sure keeping the string loose.
1: Just like I told him. So there'll be no mistakes.
0: If there's one job I'm satisfied, I'm outside.
1: Next time, maybe I'll let Roller stay out with me and you can go in with Jesse.
0: You try that just once. You're my girl.
1: Listen. He's checking doors on the beach. Come on now, Rocky Doll. Be passionate. And don't forget to pull that string.
0: I did it already. Perhaps only a couple of doors down the line. Give me a smooch, huh?
1: Only in the line of duty, lover boy.
0: Yeah. Sure you didn't dream up this idea just so we could have a little smooching in private.
1: Private? Here? In the doorway of a fancy dress shop with Roller and Jaffy working inside and a cop getting closer every minute?
0: Yeah, it's 2 o'clock in the morning. Nobody else around.
1: Quick. I'll make it along on the right next door. And beach the string.
0: Check. Pleasure, beautiful.
1: I can enjoy this myself.
2: Here now, what's all this?
1: Oh, a policeman.
0: Sorry, officer.
2: Sorry, folks. This ain't allowed. What's the matter, kids? Big sister got the living room tonight?
1: Well, that is yes.
2: Well, I'm not the one to be spoiling young love on a summer night, but this is no place for spooning. I'll offer you now.
0: Yes, sir, yeah. Oh, sorry, officer.
1: We didn't mean anything wrong, officer. Honestly.
2: Any place that's dark, I guess. Oh, well. Yeah, the door's okay. Oh, now. What's this? String through the keyhole? Now, who'd be fishing for what through a keyhole in a place like this?
3: Neat, I tell you, neat. Only next time, Rocky, don't take the string so hard. You almost took my finger off.
4: I'm telling you, we had the joint almost clean. The back door was standing wide open. Rocky pulls on a cord through the keyhole. Jaffy says the cop is coming. We beat it to the car. Then you come strolling around a corner like it was nothing at all. And off we go.
1: That's how it is when you plan, fellas. That cop is still scratching his head over that spring. Five will get you 10 on that.
3: We sure dumped the loot in the back quick like it.
5: Good haul. Yeah. What you been doing? Sleeping at the wheel?
6: No. I'm just thinking that maybe I got the best job in the whole setup.
1: Never mind that, Rocky.
3: You know, I wouldn't mind that department myself. Not with you, Patsy.
1: I'll say it, Jaffy. You didn't answer Rocky's question yet. Is it a good haul?
3: Looks okay to me.
6: A dozen dresses, 3 coats, 2 with fur on them.
1: Is that all?
3: What, enough?
6: Oh, for a first try with the new system, sure. Ben's ought to give us a couple of hundred. Good start.
4: And that bag you lifted yesterday had 150 in it, Patsy.
6: How much you get on that heist job, Captain?
3: Only half a seat.
6: Oh, we've done 400 in a week, Patsy. And Ben?
3: Yeah, that's pretty good. We do that every week.
4: Plus, a couple of good bets on the bobtails. We'll be riding in the chips in no time.
1: Sure, fellas. Sure. But we still don't get half the dough we order for the chances we take.
4: What do you want, Patsy? A four-horse parley that's a sure thing?
3: There ain't no such animal.
6: What do you want to do, beautiful? Knock off Green's jewelry store?
1: Why not?
4: Are you nuts, sister?
3: What are you talking about?
1: Shut up, a lot of you. Rocky, what you trying to do? Look, I'm not nuts, and I said Green.
6: Look, Patsy, the joint's got the burglar alarm strung up every inch. It's wired. It's hot.
1: Sure. Don't I know it? But why can't we make those things work for us,

0: Got everything straight?
1: Yeah. Oh, sister, what'll happen to my parole if we're caught on this one?
0: We're not going to be caught. If you do like you're told.
2: Listen, who's giving orders?
0: Okay, so I'm giving orders. And since you've been taking them, Roller, you haven't been rolling drunks for your room rent, have you?
3: Okay, ain't complaining. You don't have to rub it in.
2: Take it easy, kid. I mean you, Patsy.
0: I'm sorry. I didn't mean it like it sounded.
3: Hey, it's awful empty. Streets around here.
2: Traffic here on Sunday morning.
1: Is that why you picked Sunday, Patsy? No traffic, I mean?
0: Other reasons, too. Park here, Rocky.
1: Check. Rings ain't till the next block.
0: Want to attract attention driving past on Sunday, Jappy?
1: Gee, you think of everything, Pappy.
0: Well, I try to. Okay. Now, everybody got the order straight?
2: You and me, we stroll over to Breen's.
0: Right. Jappy?
1: I got to walk to that cellar door across the street from Breen's, open it, go down inside.
0: So far, so good. Roller?
3: I drift to the corner. After you and Rocky hit the cellar, I follow you. Pull down the door after me. Stick the wedge in like you showed me so as we can see without anybody seeing us.
0: Right. Now let's get started. And don't muff anything, boys. The bundle heavy, Rocky, dear?
2: Enough. Should have let me wrap it in newspaper.
0: Oh, that gag's for when you want to bust the window quietly. Today, we want to make as much noise as we can.
2: Okay, hon, if you say so.
0: I say so. And are we going to make a racket?
2: No, sweetie. We started to snatch a few things when we were kids. You were mad at the widows. Now I think you'd like to do jobs like this.
0: And if I do, what did anybody ever do for me? Did we have a chance at a decent job? Could I ever even learn shorthand? Nothing. Look at those sparklers in that window.
2: Yeah.
0: Ah, they're real. This is a big job, Rocky.
2: Anybody looking at us would think we was a couple of kids window shopping for a ring, maybe.
0: Window shopping is right. And you with a rock under your coat. Okay. The coast is clear. Jackie's got that cellar open. Leave it. Now.
2: Now is right.
0: Cross the street, Rocky. Come on.
2: Watch the cellar. Look up on the stairs.
0: Good.
3: You made it. What a beautiful racket. The cops ought to be here.
0: So good. Is that all? Since when did you guys ever have grandstand seats to watch the cops open up a store full of diamonds so you could take your pick with nobody to bother you?
4: In just a moment, Crime Does Not Pay will continue with Burglar Alarm.

0: Now we continue with Crime Does Not Pay, starring Betty Furness as Patsy Rice in Burglar Alarm. Patsy and the boys waited in their grandstand seats. The slightly open cellar door gave them a full view and almost full hearing of the events about to transpire across the street, where plate glass lay in shattered fragments on the sidewalk, and the burglar alarm shattered the Sunday quiet with its shrill ringing. Shortly, another sound was added.
1: Here they come, fellas.
2: Yeah. Snow White and the two dopes.
1: Is that the best they could teach you in the workhouse, Jappy? I knew that when I was wearing bloomers.
2: Okay. I was only kidding.
3: Yeah, you look at the cops. Guns and everything.
4: Maybe they think whoever heaved the rock is sitting inside waiting for a
3: pity. With the window in pieces, they try the door.
1: Cops always try doors. You know that, Rocky.
3: Yeah. Don't they, though? Nice fellas. They like young romance.
2: Hey, what are they doing? Counting the sparklers?
1: Yeah, something like that. If anything's missing from the window, they can usually tell.
3: We didn't take nothing.
1: Yeah, that's part of the idea. Now, look, shut up, all of you. I want to hear what they do next.
2: Hey, they're coming over here to their car.
1: Shut up, I said.
2: Okay.
5: Dispatcher from Car 54 on. Dispatcher, Car 54 on. This is Morgan, Car 54. We responded to the burglar alarm. Green. 8th and Madison Street. Yeah, a window smashed. Looks like that's all. The showcase wasn't touched. When the rock landed, a few of the things were pushed around. Nothing seems to be missing. I must have been scared off by the bell.
3: Get off. Get him.
1: Hockey.
5: All right. Now, we'll stand by until you can get a crew over to board up the window. Car 54 over and out. Okay, we got to stick around, Joe, until we get a crew over here.
1: That's it, fellas. Just like I figured. Now, all we got to do is sit tight and wait.

0: Easy, I said, Rocky. Now, let every cop within a mile down on us.
1: There ain't no cop in a mile. Who's awake? Come around here after midnight on Sunday. Boy, if this street was dead this morning, what is it tonight?
0: Perfect for us. Uh-oh. Company's coming. Duck, fellas.
1: Last board's off, beautiful. Place is wide open.
0: He's blinking his lights. Gappy with the truck. Push me into the window, Rocky.
1: Check, beautiful.
2: Hey, can't we just clean it out from here?
0: We got a truck roller. We're not stopping at the window.
2: Make it fast, huh? We're going to try to clean out the whole joint?
1: Nah, only the valuable stuff. Nothing under 5 carats.
3: Everything's set, fellas. We're packing.
2: Inside, opening the door. She knows where the alarm switch is for that. No bells tonight, boys.
0: Come on, boys. Coast is clear. Not even a watchman. You bring the boxes, Jackie?
4: Boxes? What for?
0: To pack the stuff in. Mm. Oh, never mind. There's a load of stuff here. Looks like a packing room or something. Start grabbing, boys.
1: Rocky says nothing under 5 carats.
0: Rocky says. Never mind Rocky's joke. Clean the place. Everything. Understand? Ah, you and your joke. Rocky, we're gonna be rich. No more window shopping. We can split the loot with 5 or 6 fences. We'll get plenty.
1: We'll get plenty if we get ourselves caught.
0: Not me. They won't get me.
1: They got Jappy that time.
0: No plans. Warm in here.
1: Look, Jappy's working this trick.
0: No, that's smart. Anybody passing outside? Jappy, put your jacket on.
1: It's too hot.
0: Put it on. Your shirt's too flashy. Somebody might see it.
1: Oh, no, I ripped it. Okay.
3: That's better, Patsy. I took the thing off. Ripped anyway.
0: Better. But don't forget to take it with you when we scram.
3: I got the pieces in my pocket already.
0: Good. Now keep going, boys. There's more rocks and junk in this joint than even Mrs. Van Asterbilt would want to wear to the opening of the opera.
4: Wilson? Is this Lieutenant Wilson?
5: Yes, this is Wilson.
4: This is John Breen, Wilson. You better get down to my store.
5: Look, Mr. Breen, I told you yesterday after your window was smashed.
4: Wilson, would you please listen?
5: Rocks don't take fingerprints, and the glass was insured.
4: This is Monday morning, Lieutenant.
5: So what?
4: So plenty. I had visitors last night.
5: What?
4: You better get down here, Lieutenant. Whoever it was must have brought a truck with them. They cleaned out my entire stock.
6: When you said clean, Mr. Rain, you weren't kidding. It was planned, Lieutenant. It must have been. Somebody even pulled the switch that controls the alarm on the door. And it's a special one.
7: I see. Pry the board loose, slammed through the broken window, and then opened the door.
6: And walked out with every diamond in my store. Except those in the safe.
7: Now we'll get them for you, Mr. Breen.
6: I hope.
7: Hey, Morgan, any sign of prints?
8: No, Lieutenant. Must have worked with gloves.
7: But there's this.
6: I see.
7: Do you or any of your clerks wear shirts this color, Mr. Breen?
6: My employees and I wear only white shirts, Lieutenant. It's the rule of the store.
7: I see. Interesting. Laundry mark and all. All right, Morgan, start a tracer on this mark, will you? This is your mark, isn't it, Brightman?
9: Yes, sir, Lieutenant. One of my series.
7: Whose is it?
9: Right now, I got to think.
7: Don't you keep a file on these marks?
9: No, only regular customers. There's no time for once in a while.
7: Well, anybody who wears green shirts like this one must have been... Well, you ought to remember them.
9: The shirt I remember. This fellow, he comes in maybe 2 weeks ago. I remember because all the shirts in the bundle, pink, yellow, blue, green, always at least one is white. But not this customer. Pink, yellow, blue, green.
7: What was he wearing?
9: A suit. What else?
7: What color shirt?
9: I think... Yeah, lavender, I think.
7: Mm-hmm. And the suit?
9: Like the boys say, sharp, brown, a little yellow stripe.
7: Kind of stood out in the crowd, that baby.
9: Yeah, also on account of his face.
7: Why, a scar or something?
9: No, sir, Lieutenant, but, well, I noticed, anybody would notice, the eyes, very narrow, the hair, very black, almost a Japanese, except he's not Japanese.
7: You leave his name and address?
9: No, sir, Lieutenant. He takes the ticket, comes back to the safe. No name, not that time.
7: You know him again if you see him?
9: Yes, sir, Lieutenant.
7: Good. Get your hat. We're going downtown and look at some pictures.
1: Give me two.
9: Two for you, Rocky. Cappy?
10: I'll stand pat.
1: Pat, huh? What do you got, four of a kind or flush?
10: You'll see.
9: Yep, think I'll take three myself.
1: Patsy, sit down, will you?
0: I don't feel like it.
10: Oh, come on, get in the game, Patsy.
0: Well, all you can think about, cards and liquor.
10: Well, there ain't a genius around here, maybe. But I sure ain't nervous like a cat, neither.
0: That's because you haven't got the brains you were born with.
10: Is that so? Says you.
1: Well, take it easy. I'm going to get upset about.
0: Look, when the fences clam up, there must be something to worry about.
9: Fences are always jittery.
0: Or the heat's on.
1: Now, look, we got to expect it. Brain must have had insurance, so they put the insurance sticks on the trail.
0: What trail? We all wore gloves. Jappy's the only one of us whose prints they got.
10: I didn't leave no prints. I ain't anxious to go back to no tan. The light is too hard.
9: Hey, what about your shirt, Cappy? One you tore.
10: I burned it. I burned it like she made me. Oh, I sure hated that. Oh, boy. It was such a terrific dream.
1: Are we playing cards or are we playing cards?
4: All right. Get your hands inside, all of you. Cover them, Morgan.
0: Yes, you got no right breaking in here. Where's your warrant?
7: Save the lip, lady. You got a warrant for your friend Jappy. Had it for days.
10: I ain't done nothing honest.
7: Shut up, you. Well, we've got Jap cold on the laundry market. Just a piece of green shirt he forgot to pick up at Bream. But we figured he didn't have the brains to plan this one, so we let him lead us to you.
0: You can't prove anything on us. All you got is a laundry mark on Jappy, and he's been away before.
7: You hear that, Jappy? He wants you to take the rap for your pal.
10: Yeah? If there's a rap, we'll get it together.
1: Jappy, don't be a jerk.
9: What in your lip, Jappy?
0: You heard the fellas, Jappy.
7: Yeah, you heard your pals, Jappy. You're the only one with a record. Second time around for you.
10: Will I get a break, Lieutenant, if I talk?
7: Shut up, you two. Not talking, Jappy boy.
10: She planned it. She laid out the whole deal. She and Rocky. And a job on that dress shop over on State Street with the string and a keyhole.
0: Why, you dirty, rotten, sniveling Susie, let me get my hands on you.
7: Okay, boys, we've got enough. And we'll have more after Jappy boy goes on with his song in private. Get moving. You too, girlie.
0: I won't. You'll have to drag me.
7: Get moving, I said, or I'll give it to you again. And you've no idea how I hate to sock a lady.
11: Crime does not pay. Betty Furness, who was starred as Patsy Rice in Burglar Alarm, will be back with

0: Now here in person is Betty Furness.
1: Let me say first that ever since the capture of a gang which operated in a manner similar to Patsy's, windows which have to be boarded up are guarded outside of business hours by a specially assigned policeman. However, those policemen are symbols of more than just the vigilance over private property, which is their primary concern. They are symbols of the added cost in taxes and manpower, which might be avoided if young people like Patsy found the proper training and right outlet for their abilities. If society's lost in more ways than taxes, when a mind like hers turns sour through no basic fault of its own. Yes, in more ways than one, crime does not pay.
0: Thank you, Miss Furness. 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

0: Jade. Jade, that's the cause of it all.
1: You've got to get hold of yourself, Mr. Ramey. Your wife's wire said she was in trouble. That's why we brought the Bold Venture all the way down here to Cortez.
2: Not that we minded. In Havana, you and your wife were guests at our hotel. You paid in advance, and we enjoyed having you. Maybe if we spoke to Mrs. Ramey...
0: Oh, you people, what do I have to do to make you understand? That wire Martha sent.
3: The Bold Venture's all secure, Mr. Slade.
1: Thanks, King.
4: Hello, Mr. Ramey.
0: King, make them listen to me. They've got to listen.
2: We're listening. Did you ever see two pair of ears more cocked than ours?
3: No, Miss Sailor. I've sailed the seven seas, been in climes so strange that your very flesh would chill would I speak of them, and never have I seen in my life such...
1: That's King for you. Ask him a simple question, you get a 16-inch performance on a 7-inch screen. Does it calm you, Mr. Ramey? Good. Now, tell us what that wire was all about.
0: All right. Yes. Martha's in trouble.
1: Go on.
0: You know how much she likes Jade. Martha's crazy about it. Oh, Martha, Martha.
2: Well, what happened to her?
0: Gone. Martha's gone, disappeared. Help me find her. Find Martha for me.
3: Here in Cortez, Mr. Slate, it's easy for the earth to swallow up whoever. This man, I believe.
1: So do I. Don't worry about a thing, Mr. Ramey. We'll find her for you.
5: The taste of your mouth on my lips is bitter, mi alma.
6: Forgive me, Ima. Forgive me. He'll find her. Shannon will find her. Then he'll know we've murdered her. I played it all wrong. I should have sent him away. I should have said Martha was all right. That
5: would have been the way of a blind child, mi alma. No. It will be with this Shannon as I told you. His dust will lie with the dust of the dead woman.
6: What makes you so sure, Ima? Tell me, tell me.
5: While you talk with Shannon and those with him, I arrange with the clerk at the Hotel Cortez.
6: Arranged what?
5: That the wife, Martha, was never with you at the hotel. That you were alone.
6: Oh.
5: This the clerk will say to anyone who asks.
6: And that will rid us of Shannon?
5: From the hotel, he will search in other places for the dead woman. We will see that he takes a path that leads to Progreso in Yucatan. And from there to the west, into a wilderness, into a desolation, into a place we know.
6: But he'll find Martha.
5: Let Shannon's dead hands try to lift her, to bring her to us. You see, mi alma, how it can be.

0: I tell you, senor, I tell you again and again and again, I repeat myself. No such woman has registered at my hotel.
1: Mr. Ramey said he registered here with his wife.
0: Half of what Mr. Ramey has informed is the truth. And being half of the truth, the other half is a lie. Only Mr. Ramey hired a room, not so for his wife.
2: All you have to do to convince us is show us your books, Chico. Why are you being so cagey about that?
0: Cagey is my business. That is...
1: You're going out of business, amigo. Bring out the register.
0: I cannot. Please, senor, do not remove the arm from the socket. I will show you. Oh, the arm.
2: The register, Chico. And I'll make the pain go away.
0: You will do that? Oh, when? However, there is no register. The guests register upon a card, not upon a book. Here, senor. The cards from last week.
1: Thanks. Now, let's see, Cordova.
0: No, senorita. Por favor, do the arm. Rub-a-dub?
2: A rub-a-dub it is. You like it? Sure you do.
1: Ah, here it is, sailor. Mr. Ramey's card. Doesn't say anything about Mrs. Ramey. Card says he registered by himself.
2: Let's see. That's what it says. Chico, you didn't destroy the original card and forge this one, did you?
0: This I did not do. No. Forever, no.
1: It says here a two-bedroom suite. That's for two people, Chico.
0: I will lead the way and show you why. Come with me. You will see why I have given Senor Remy a two-bedroom suite where there is only one. To all questions, there are answers. Here is the suite. Regard. Here is the bedroom, one.
2: Lavender satin bedspread and a hot plate.
0: To make the hot water. And regard, the next bedroom. Regard.
1: Torn apart, not even any plaster on the wall. Empty.
0: Because it has never been used. Because my hotel is still being built. Beat me, senor. Both arms from the sockets. I have told you the truth.
2: Slate, I'm up to here with jade shops. There must be other places Mrs. Ramey found amusement.
1: Like what?
2: Like somewhere if you turn on the shower, cool water comes out. Like somewhere a girl could lie down and take off her shoes and wave her tootsies in a cool breeze. That is, if she could find one in this glass jar called Cortez.
1: Other girls live for jade. You want only cool tootsies. In here, sailor, the last shop.
2: Swear it.
1: On your hot feet. Come on.
3: You have a scratch in the dark corners of the world, and finally you have come to Pedro, the jade seller, to end all jade sellers.
2: Swear it.
3: When you die, senorita, you can tell your mourners you have tasted of the jade of Pedro.
1: Hey, what's with you, Pedro? You've been taking morbid pills?
3: You want jade? Or you have come to me to make of me an analysis?
2: Let me feel your head bumps, kid.
1: See, yeah. Sailor here sees all, knows all, except what's happened to Martha Ramey. You got a head bump for that, Pedro?
3: That, Mrs. Ramey? Something has happened to her?
1: We don't know. All we know is that she's disappeared.
3: Ah, no. Disappeared. Oh, and she was my favorite looker. The time she has bruised in my shop.
2: Bruised?
3: You know, senorita, look around. Bruise. Try to buy a piece, I would not sell her. This one in the case, for example, the white jade of a plumed serpent. It is the fruit of Mayan hands in the desert waste of Yucatan. How passionate it is. Look. Sigh. Desire over it. But no sale.
1: And if a girl wanted a piece like that, she might go to Progreso to pick the Mayan fruit.
3: Look on me. I am not a girl. And I would. I did. I took the plane of Senor Kip, and I flew...
1: The plane of Senor Kip? Who, where?
3: In the strip of weed at the edge of the city. The transport to Progreso is such that one must beg of Senor Kip a wing to fly.
1: Hi there. Is your plane?
4: You want to go someplace, Jack?
1: Nice plane. I always liked an AT-17.
3: Great, Jack. Hi, baby.
2: Hello. We're trying to find out about a Mrs. Martha Ramey.
3: A missus? Not usually, but what about her?
1: Did you fly her over to Progreso?
3: Me? Did I do that?
2: You. Did you do that?
3: You're on Jack's side, huh?
2: No, I lean toward you a little. What about Mrs. Ramey?
3: Guess. Make a puzzle out of it. Bite your lip and wonder. Good day. Tell Jack likewise. Tough about us, baby.
2: Now what? Looks like Kip Boy never heard of her.
1: He's heard. He read a textbook once how sky tramps are supposed to act. Gaunt and tight-lipped with a shrug of the broad shoulders. If he hadn't heard the name of Ramey, he'd have just shaken his head without making a production out of it. I read the same book.
2: You think Martha Ramey went to Yucatan?
1: Maybe. I don't know. It looks like...
4: Mr. Shannon! Mr. Bell!
2: Hey, what's Ramey doing here?
1: Let's wait and find out, huh? Following us, maybe.
5: I didn't expect to find you two here.
1: If you were following us, you would have.
5: Oh, no, I wasn't doing that. I had a hunch. An idea.
2: That your wife had gone to Progreso.
5: That's right. For Maya and Jade. I thought maybe that pilot... Well, he's almost the only regular transportation across the Straits.
1: Says he never heard of your wife.
5: Oh. Well, maybe she went another way. You're going to help me, aren't you? You're going to find Martha.
2: How far to Progreso, Slate?
1: 100 miles across to Yucatan, then around the coast. Well, what do you say we wait till morning, huh?

0: It was nice of Ramey to get us a couple of cabanas right on the beach.
1: Yeah, it was real sweet, real thoughtful.
0: Now, look, Slate. Don't look a gift cabana in the keyhole. He might have arranged for us to stay at that hotel with the hot plates and no plaster.
1: I told you, I'm grateful. What do you want me to do, run back and kiss Ramey's hand?
0: Bothers you about his wife, doesn't it?
1: Yeah, it bothers me. Now, there's your cabana, sailor. Get some sleep. That trip across the Straits to Progreso is tough.
0: Good night, Slate.
1: Is it? Tell me about it in the morning, sailor. Well, what do you know? Sailor! Come here!
0: What is it, Slate? What's the matter? Lose your key?
1: Now, look. Look what's nailed to my door.
0: Why, it's a wreath. A funeral wreath.
1: Yeah, look at this little card, all edged in black, that was pinned to it. Go on, read it.
0: Do not go to Progreso, Shannon. A grave waits for you there. We still going, Slate?
1: What else? I want to see what they've written on my tombstone. Good night, sailor.

0: Okay, sailor. Kill your motors. Now, slide her in easy. Easy as she goes.
1: Easy enough for you?
0: Peachy, make her secure, King, and wait for us.
2: If you will have need of me, you have but to shout my name.
0: Don't worry, we will.
1: So this is Progresso, huh? What's so Progresso about it? All I see are street beggars and dusty kids selling the jade of their sisters.
0: They sell water here, too, sailor.
1: Water? You're kidding.
0: No, I'll prove it to you. In that store across the street, the general store.
1: They sell water, huh? What do you get for a chaser? Air to breathe?
0: On the house. You see that water barrel in the corner, sailor? The people lined up with old gasoline tins in one hand and 10 centavos in the other, like the sign tells them to do?
3: You wish a drink of water, senor? I will treat you. Ima will treat you.
1: Golly day, what a glamorous and exotic chamber of commerce. Where did you get those divine jade earrings?
3: The earrings? They are the gift of a tourist, of the man who...
1: They're the ones Mrs. Ramey wore in our hotel one night late. She let me put them on. A girl never forgets little favors like that.
0: Yeah. Ever heard of a Mrs. Ramey, Ima? A lady who had the same taste in jade you have?
3: See, I have heard of her. She's the woman who went to the Mayan village of Choltepec, alone, in search of Mayan jade. We talk of it often here in Progreso.
0: This village, this Mayan borough, which way?
3: See the main street, senor? Follow it to the west. If you lose your way, ask directions of a vulture.

0: Max, come in quickly. You came quickly to Progreso.
1: The boy with the airplane, Yuma. The same one who brought Martha and me here. On the way over, he told me he had a conversation with Shannon.
0: And?
1: I gave him some money. Did Shannon show up yet?
0: See, si. He's a fool who sniffs at his own dying and grins.
2: Shannon and the senorita. They have left Progreso.
1: You sent them to the village?
2: As we agreed. It will not be long, Max. You will see.
1: Whatever you say.
2: Here, take the moccasins.
1: Yes, it'll work, Emma. It'll work.

0: How you doing, sailor? Tired? Want to rest?
1: What would I rest on? A cactus bush?
0: Now, don't let the heat get you down, sailor.
1: Which reminds me, I'm thirsty again.
0: Take it easy on the water. There's not much left.
1: Here's 10 centavos. Now can I have a drink of water?
0: No, I didn't mean that, sailor. All I meant was... Here, drink all you want.
1: I'm sorry, Slater. I don't really need it. It's just that a girl like me isn't cut out for safaris. I'm more a home-type girl. Give me a pair of mucklucks and a pipe with a man on the end of it, and I'm... You forgot to put the cat out, Slate.
0: It's a jaguar. There, in those rocks. Freeze.
1: He sees us. Don't miss, Slate. How close are you going to let him come?
0: Right between the eyes. Well, it's not bad for a man who has to sight over a goose pimple, huh, sailor?
1: I'll pin a sharpshooter's badge on you when we get to the village. Let's get out of here.
0: Yeah. Stick close to me, sailor. I'll need you to make me a brave fella.

0: village, deserted. 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
1: We've knocked on every hut, Slate. Maybe that's what Mrs. Ramey did, too. Found the place empty, tried to get back home, and never... What's that on the ground, Slate?
0: Footprints. A woman's moccasins. Prints look fresh, too.
1: Look what I got, Mom. A regular Buffalo Bill.
0: Now let's follow them, sailor. Come on. Hey, what do you know? A cave. They go right into this cave. Hey, run, sailor. Into the cave. Run.
1: What happened, Slate? All of a sudden, we're staring at a stone wall where a light used to be.
0: It's a landslide, sailor. Seal the opening. Care for the two-bit tour through the caverns of Chultepec? Follow me, madame.

0: safe. 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
1: I'm scared too, Sailor. 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He almost went into that pit.
0: Slate, hold me. Hold me.
1: You all right? Sure you are. What are you shivering for? What's to worry about? A small hole in the ground. So you'd have fallen, so you'd have skinned a knee. Look, I'll drop a rock over. I'll show you. It isn't very deep. Watch. Go ahead. Shiver a little more.
0: I'm okay.
1: Now, take it easy around this pit here. Hunch against the wall. Hey. Now you're all right.
0: I am?
1: Now, don't worry about it. Tom Sawyer got lost in a cave and he got out of it.
0: Tom Sawyer had Mark Twain. Say, are you with me?
1: Around the bend, sailor.
0: Don't do that again. It's an underground river.
1: That's right. And look, just ahead. Sunlight.
0: Let's go get a tan.
1: Now, take it easy. This shelf of rock gets too narrow to walk on. Here, hold my gun.
0: Don't be crazy, Slate.
1: We want to get out of here, don't we? Take the gun. Come on in, sailor. The water's fine. Shallow, too.
0: Okay. I could drink this river alive.
1: Just be careful. The underfootings are pretty slippery. Ah, I never saw that sun looking prettier. Now watch it. This river goes underground here. You hold on to that rock. I'll climb up and give you a hand. Okay, sailor. Ah, how does it feel to be outside, kid? Sailor, I'm talking to you.
0: Look. Over there. Flung against that boulder.
1: Mrs. Ramey, dead. She's been... Duck, sailor. Just hug the ground. Hey, give me that gun.
0: You see anybody?
1: Yeah. Yeah, behind that rise. Hey, don't look, sailor. Just take my word for it. Hi, Max. Hot, isn't it? Max wants to play.
0: You get him?
1: He's running to those rocks. I think I got his canteen, sailor. Now he's in the same shape we are.
0: There's enough water down there to float a battleship.
1: That's right. Now it's only a question of who's going to be alive to drink it.

0: How do you like the nights in Yucatan, sailor?
1: This channel is currently offline for essential maintenance and will be back as soon as possible. Please check back soon.

0: Come on, sailor. 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Mm-hmm. The sun's up. Now it's my turn to sleep.
1: All right. Use the rock I slept on. It's nice and warm.
0: Thanks. Hey. Hey, do you see what I see?
1: Well, it's either a mirage or Max is waving a white handkerchief on the end of his gun. Don't trust him, Slate.
0: I don't. But if he wants the truth, let's see what he's got in his mind. Throw away your gun, Max.
2: You too, Shannon. Then we'll have us a drink of water.
0: A truce?
2: Sure. I trust you, Shannon. Just you. You can take water back to the girl.
0: Okay. Take the gun, sailor.
2: Hi, Shannon. Good and thirsty, eh?
0: Yeah, that water looks good.
2: Have some.
0: After you.
2: Thanks. It's cool, Shannon. Go ahead. Take some.
0: This whole thing was a plant to get us here, wasn't it, Max?
2: Have some water.
0: Killed your wife. Got us here, set that slide.
2: That's right. Have some water. Drink.
0: All right.
2: You're not going to louse it for me.
0: I didn't think of a knife.
2: You should have. I'll kill you. Now, Shannon, this knife against your throat, your head in the water, and you'll...
1: I guess I'm just lucky, Slate. One shot left. I'm not a very good shot, you know.
0: How good do you have to be? Come on, you probably need a drink of water.

0: Hey, Slade.
1: Yeah? Hey, what's that?
0: Some girls wear mink, some wear sable. I wear jaguar.
1: Oh, that's why you had me skin it and bring it home.
0: Mm-hmm.
1: You mean you're going to go out like that? In jeans and a plaid shirt and a jaguar stole?
0: I'll be the rage of the Prado. And that's the most exclusive boulevard in Havana.
1: Is it warm?
0: I never heard a jaguar complain of the cold, did you?
1: Come here. Was that warm?
0: You're better than a fur piece any old day.
1: Throw me over your shoulders, sailor. We'll kill him on the Prado.

our two stars, Humphrey Bogart and Lauren Bacall, have brought to a close our latest Bold Venture story. Special music was composed and conducted by David Rose. May we invite you to listen again next week at this time for another exciting adventure starring Humphrey Bogart and Lauren Bacall together in Bold Venture.

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1: Calling all cars, attention all Huntington Beach cars, broadcast 149. Investigate a man attempting to halt cars on Ocean Highway at East City Limits. The man is reported covered with blood and waving a red lantern. East City Limits and Ocean Highway. That's all.
0: Ladies and gentlemen, I have just had a remarkable experience. I have just returned from a trip to the only Sinclair cracking plant in the West, owned by the Rio Grande Oil Company. And now I know the secret of the success of Rio Grande cracked gasoline. You have wondered, and frankly so have I, why this one brand continues to be specified exclusively year after year in the many cities and counties where it is sold to power more police, fire, and emergency cars than any other brand. If you could only see the wonderful, mysterious, and complicated Rio Grande cracking plant as I have just seen it, you would realize why cracked gasoline is so superior to other brands. In this large refinery, gasoline is made by the same processes used to make other gasolines. Then it goes through the extra, additional cracking process, passing through miles of pipes and stills and fractionating towers that cover acres of ground and cost millions of dollars. Rio Grande takes gasoline when it is in the state of refinement that other companies consider ready for market and pass it through these costly extra steps to make a truly super gasoline. There is no other refinery in the West licensed to crack gasoline by the Sinclair process. Rio Grande has the exclusive patent rights. And when the gasoline has been broken up into infinitesimal atoms under terrific pressure, then it is blended until the perfect balance is achieved for quick starting, for speed and acceleration, and for unlimited power. There's as much difference between ordinary gasoline and Rio Grande cracked as there is between black and white. I have seen tests which prove almost unbelievable differences. And yet, to this almost perfect product, Rio Grande adds tetraethyl to create even more power, to prevent engine overheating, and to give you the thrill of police car performance at no extra cost to you. And now it is our pleasure to present Chief H.L. Grant of the Huntington Beach Police Department. Chief Grant.
2: The case you are about to hear is one of the most incredible in the history of Orange County peace officials. There are times when the desire to live becomes so strong that human beings enact feats of strength and live in spite of terrible torture that should, by all rights, kill an ordinary mortal. The story of Angelo Franny is such a case. At the diabolical plot hatched by his so-called pals worked out as planned, we of the police department might have had a pretty difficult time in trying to break their stories. But as you will hear, it didn't. In closing, I'd like to add just a word of advice to the criminal who thinks he can break the law and get away with it. Now, you may think you've got an airtight alibi. You may feel pretty smart about your superiority to the other fellow. But the odds are all on our side, and in the long run, you'll find yourself on the bottom of the pile. Now, think it over.

0: March 25th, 1930, Huntington Beach, California. The damp sea fog has caught the tips of the spindly oil derricks along the coast highway and swathed their skeletons in nebulous clothing. Ghosts, indeed, they appear in the flashing lights of the passing automobiles, crawling through the clammy night. In one of these cars, a maroon Chrysler Roadster, are three conspirators, Angelo Franey, Tex Wallace, and Harry Moran.
1: Oh, now listen, you guys. If we're a monkey with his bank job, we're going to have a long stay in the morgue.
2: Pipe down, Franey. Pull off the highway here to the right. Yeah, stop right alongside that fence and put your lights out. We're going up to a friend of mine a couple of blocks from here to get a shovel to dig up the soup in that kit bag we buried. You sit right here till we get back. And just to make sure you don't take a powder on us, I'll take this ignition key with me. Come on, Harry.
3: Okay.
1: Tex, you'd better give my rod back to me. I might need it.
2: Oh, yeah? Duck under this fence, Harry. I'll hold the wire up for you. We'll cross this lot and go in the back way. He knows we're coming. Here you are. That's it. Careful. All right, now, hold it up for me.
3: That bird's going to stool on us, Tex.
2: You telling me? He sure tipped his mitt tonight. He's so yellow, if you stuck him with a knife, he'd bleed lemon juice.
3: We'd better deal him out and let him back to Long Beach.
2: Yeah? He'd take his little go-kart with him, and where'd we be for a getaway wagon?
3: Get him to lend us the car till the job's pulled.
2: He wouldn't hold still for that. He knows we're set to blow east. He knows, and we know. He'd be kissing his buggy goodbye if he fell for that. Besides, he'd have it on us and squawk for a cut.
3: Yeah, well, what do we do then?
2: Ain't guessing so good tonight, are you, Harry? When we go back to the beach instead of going to the plant, we'll go to the city dump at the edge of town. Let him do the digging, and when he gets busy, pour the poison.
3: Pump him, you mean?
2: Why not?
3: Well, the job ain't worth it.
2: The night breeze chilling you two?
3: No, Tex, but I ain't
2: Save
3: never...
2: Save it. I'm refereeing this go tonight, and I'm making my own rules. Now, that's Fang. We're downwind of him. He'll be all right when he gets our scent. Now, here comes Jim with a lantern. Don't talk no more than you have to.
4: Who is it?
2: Tex. Thought we'd drift in the back way. It's handier.
4: Oh, hello. Howdy, Harry.
3: Hello, Jim. How's Tex?
2: We come to get the shovel to dig those clams I was telling you about.
4: Oh, yeah. It's right in the shed. I'll get it for you.
2: Well, Fang, old fella. Still my friend, huh? Nice dog, Harry.
3: Yeah, if he likes you.
4: Yeah, here you are, Tex.
2: Okay, Jim. If we have any luck with the clams, we might drop by and give you some. Let's get going, Harry.
4: Well, good luck. I'll be looking for you.
3: So long, Jim.
4: Come on, Fang. It's time for you to be chained up.
2: Right guard, Jim. If the catch is good, we'll mail him a C-note.
3: Listen, Tex, I think we better try to talk Frenny into going through with this job. Three men are better than two, I say.
2: Yeah? Well, I'm doing the saying, and the melon will be sweeter if it's cut only two ways.
3: And the rap will be a lot heavier if we put them away.
2: What rap? They can't rap you till you lose, and we ain't losing. With Franny in the clear, there won't be no one to report his car stolen and him missing. So who's going to put the finger on us?
3: How about his wife?
2: She's in a jam herself. Besides, she don't see or hear from him for weeks at a time.
3: Maybe you're right.
2: Of course I'm right. You know me well enough to know that I do things without... Well, I use my noodle. I've cased this always, and I tell you, it's all silk. Our game is. Now, are you game?
3: Well, I'm as game as you are, Tex, but I ain't anxious to swing.
2: The hemp ain't been spun that'll swing me. Now, here's a lay. When we get back to the car, just act like it's all been set for the three of us to go through with the job. If he beefs about it, just let me do the talking. Well, we'll tell him the stuff's buried out of the city dump, and when we get there, I'll tell you to change that rear tire that's down a little while Franny does the digging.
3: Yeah?
2: Yeah. When he gets busy with the shovel, we'll give him all we've got with that heavy jack. We'll plant him close to where the dump's burning, and in 24 hours, there won't be enough left of Mr. Franny to establish the corpus delicti. Got it?
3: Yeah, I got it. I'm kind of a star in this show, ain't I?
2: You weakening?
3: Nah, let's go.
2: Right. Watch the barbed wire.
3: Watch yourself there.
1: Say, where are you fellows going for another shovel, eh? On the hind?
2: What's the matter, Franny? Getting tired waiting?
1: I'm going to get glad the cold sit here in this dump of fog.
3: Well, you had to warm her up, but why don't you take a shot?
1: No, I did. Take a 2-3.
2: I'll say you did. You darn near killed it.
1: Why not? There's plenty more in the side of pocket.
2: Sure. Better get it, Harry. I can kill this myself.
3: Okay.
2: Find it, Harry?
3: Yeah.
2: All right. Get going, Rennie. Back to hunting deep.
3: Well, here's success to the job.
2: You better drink to that, too, Rennie. You're playing a part in it.
1: I don't play nothing. I'm a go with you if you say so, but I don't like it. I've got to feel something going to happen.
2: Rennie, you never know how psychic you are. Here's how.
0: Back through the fog, the roadster creeps to Huntington Beach. At the eastern limits of the city, Wallace directs Brenny over the truck road to the huge refuse pile known as the city dump.
2: All right, Brenny, douse the lights and pull up close to where she's burning there. That's good. Kill your motor and we'll get busy. There. Give us that shovel. Harry, you better change that right rear tire. It's got a slow leak and we might go flat on us about the time we need it most.
3: Okay. Here you are.
2: Right. Now, you start the digging, Franny. Stuff's planted plenty deep. I'll spell you when you get tired.
1: Where is this place?
2: Right here where my toe is, see?
1: It's a funny place to plant the soup.
2: How you coming, Harry?
3: Just starting. Shall I change it now?
2: Yes, now.
3: Oh! Yeah, that ought to hold him for a while.
2: Give me a hand to roll him over close to the fire, and we'll cover him up with the stuff that'll burn.
3: Wait till I chuck this jack in the car. We might need it later for that tire. We better frisk him first. He might be holding something worthwhile.
2: Ain't a bad idea. Here's his wallet. Got dough in it, too. Here's his operator's license. I'll just keep that. Might come in handy, seeing I ain't got none. Well, that's all but a couple of letters written in Italian. Well, get him over there.
3: I'll chuck a few shovelfuls of ashes over him first to get him out of sight.
2: Right. And here's an old bed spring that'll keep anyone from stepping on him in case the fire don't burn over this far by daylight.
3: And just to make it a good job, let's heave the body of this old touring car over the whole business.
2: That's it. There now. There. That's what I call an artistic bit of work. Poor old Franny. And he had a feeling something was going to happen. Come on, Harry, let's scram.
3: Where now?
2: Oh, we'll roll up the highway a ways.

0: What are you winking the headlights for?
1: I ain't. They're doing it themselves. Must be a bum connection. I'll pull off into this side street and see if I can fix them. Wonder if there's a pair of pliers in this bunch of tools.
0: Yeah, here's a pair. Say, this black jack has blood on it. We better ditch it. I'll chuck it out there in the weeds.
1: No, not so hot. Might be found. Get that old blanket in the back of the seat. Pick up some rocks, and we'll put the jack and Fendi's gun in the rocks and the blanket and toss the bundle in the bay. Anaheim's landing. I'll see if I can find out what's on haywire with these lights. Looks to me as though the wire's loose here under the dashboard.
0: What's the idea of dumping the gun in the drink? We might need it.
1: I never carry one, Henry. It's a bum beef if we're ever picked up. They find a gat on you. I just borrowed his gun for tonight so we wouldn't have no A's in the hole. He knows I never tote one. Harry, get back in the car. Some guys are walking over this way.
0: Okay, well, I'll pick this stuff up.
1: Oh, leave it and get in here.
2: Having trouble with your lights?
1: Yeah, loose connection somewhere, I guess.
2: Which way are you headed?
1: Oh, going back to Los Angeles. There, I guess that's got it. It's fixed okay. They're burning steady now.
2: Yeah, they seem to be all right. Everything else okay?
1: I think so. Well, guess we'll be rolling along. Good night.
2: Good night.
1: You know, there's something phony about that guy. He's pretty nosy. And he's got copper written all over him.
0: What about the bundle? You going to leave it there?
1: We are not. We'll stall around a while and then go back with the lights out and pick it up. That's it, Mr. Nosy. Don't beat us to it.
3: A few hours later, through the swirling tentacles of fog along the coast highway just outside of Huntington Beach, a woman, her thin hands clutching the steering wheel of her car, fights off the feeling of gloom and loneliness, strains her eyes ahead to see the winding road. The twin beams from her headlights create crazy patterns in the fog, magnify the eeriness of the night to a nerve-breaking tension. Then, suddenly, directly in front of the car, an indistinct shape looms. Fear clutching with cold hands at her throat. The woman sits staring at the something that crawls slowly towards the car. Then opening the door, she steps down. Looks into a blood-smeared, pain-racked face.
4: Please, help me. Please.
5: I can't.
4: Please, help me. I don't hurt you, none. You just help me.
5: All right, I will. I've got to. Yeah, I'll try and help you into the back of the car.
4: Oh, that's it. Thank you. I'll be all right, Bobby.
5: Yes, you'll be all right. You'll be all right.

0: Fighting her fear, the woman drives her pathetic human cargo into Huntington Beach. Pulls up to a stop in front of the first man she sees on the street.
1: Could you tell me where I could find a hospital or a police station?
2: Sure, ma'am. It's right along down the street here.
3: No, not the police station. Huh? I don't want the police station.
2: Hey, what's up here? Someone hurt?
1: I found this man crawling in the road back there. He's got blood all over him, and I don't know what to do.
2: Hey, Matt, give me a hand here. The guy badly hurt, yeah?
3: No, I'm all right. Don't worry about me. I'm all right.
2: Sure you're all right, buddy. You're all right, but you're going for a ride in an ambulance just the same. Now, come on, Mac, post him.
3: No, I'm all
1: right. Someone calling the ambulance?
2: Yeah, I'll call one, and I'm going to call the law, too. This looks funny to me.
4: Wait a minute. This looks like a squad car coming.
2: Yeah, it is. Stop. Get him over here.
4: Hey, officer. Officer. Yeah, it's Parker and Earl Schaefer.
5: What's all the trouble here?
2: Hey, I was just going to call you, boys. You know, this woman drove up and she asked me where a hospital was, and I was just going to tell her...
4: All right, now. Suppose we let the lady tell me. Now, what's it all about, ma'am?
1: I'm Mrs. Withers, officer. I was coming home from Balboa tonight, and all of a sudden I saw this man crawling along the road. I got out and looked and saw he was hurt, so I brought him here.
4: You don't know what happened to him?
1: No, sir. I hadn't even stopped to think about that. I was so frightened.
4: I don't blame you. Not a very pretty sight.
6: What hit you, young fella?
3: No, take me to hospital. I don't want to go to hospital.
6: All right, that's all right, buddy. Take it easy. Did the car hit you?
3: No, not the car. They beat me. They tried to kill me. But I'm all right.
4: Sure, I'm all right. Did anybody call an ambulance?
2: Hey, you know, I was just going to when
4: yeah,
2: you
4: but
2: guys
4: you
2: got
4: didn't,
2: here.
4: Huh? You didn't. Better call in for the wagon, Schaefer. This boy's in a bad way.
0: Shortly after reaching the hospital, Angelo Franny, questioned, unfolds a story so weird and fantastic that the officers find difficulty in believing him. They rush to headquarters, however, with the license number and complete description of the roadster and its occupants. While phones, radio, and teletype send forth their call for the wanted men, Parker and Schaefer search vainly through the city streets and along the ocean front for the maroon-colored Chrysler.
6: Looks like a hopeless case, A.J. Guess they're miles from here by this time.
4: You know, Earl, if that Italian's telling the truth, I believe we saw that car tonight. Hey, remember when I called your attention to a car out on the dump when we were cruising along the ocean here?
6: Yeah, and I thought it was some of the boys shooting rats.
4: Well, as long as we're down this way, let's roll over there and look things over.
6: Right. There are a lot of things that don't click with me. Now, if robbery was the sole motive for the stick-up, why did they cave in his skull? He said they had his gun.
4: It might have been gang work. Maybe his number was up.
6: Maybe, but it doesn't seem humanly possible. Doc said his skull was fractured in three places. Must be a good 300 yards from down there at that dump heap to the highway, and he dragged himself all that distance and then had presence of mind enough to take a red lantern off a construction job to flag a car with.
4: Well, I don't put much stock in the buried alive part of the story, but it won't do any harm to check up a little.
0: Visiting the city dump, officers Parker and Schaefer find sufficient evidence to corroborate Franny's story. Reporting back to headquarters, they learn that Franny, Wallace, and Moran are wanted in Long Beach for a series of crimes, including forgery and burglary. While every available officer and some of the citizenry engage in a frantic search for the hot roadster, the object of their search, with headlights out, gropes quietly along Lake Street and Huntington Beach, feeling for the spot where the bundle has been left in the weeds.
7: Hold it, Tex. This is the place.
8: Find it?
9: Yeah, I got it.
8: That lug that quizzed us about the lights is standing just across the street.
7: Now, kick on your lights and step on it. Let's get out of here.
8: Don't get panicky, son. The easy does it the best. He can't really be wise to nothing, so we'll just drift along easy-like and head for Costa Mesa.
0: It was Jack Tinsley, former police chief, who stood across the street while the bundle was retrieved. His suspicions now thoroughly aroused, he hurries at once to headquarters, where he finds Earl Schaefer pacing the floor impatiently, awaiting the return of his partner.
10: Hi, Earl. What's on your mind?
6: Plenty. What's on yours?
10: Oh, maybe nothing. Just got kind of puzzled over the actions of a Chrysler Roadster that's made a couple of trips out my way tonight.
6: What kind of a car? Say that again.
10: A maroon Chrysler Roadster, California, 3X2914. Why, is it hot?
6: Is it hot, man? It's red hot. Where'd you see it last and when?
10: Just saw it out on Lake Street. Headed towards 17th.
6: What have we got to ride in? Parker's got our car.
10: Mine's outside.
6: Well, come on, I'll tell you all about it on the way. How How many were there in the car when you saw them?
10: Two. I talked to them when they were fixing their lights, when they were out the first time. They came back later and picked up something they had planted in the weeds.
6: What'd they look like?
10: Couldn't see much in the dark. One of them was quite tall and had a decided Texas drawl.
6: Those are the babies, all right. They beat a guy over the head with an auto jack and buried him in the ashes down at the city dump a while ago.
10: Hey, there's a tail light ahead. Slow down a little. Might be them.
6: Yeah. The Roadster, all right.
10: Yeah. And it's the Roadster. 3X2914.
6: Yeah. We'll cover them with your gat and I'll pull them off at the side of the road.
10: Right.
6: All right, pull over, boys. We want to talk to you.
10: All right, you two. Get out. Keep your hands up.
6: Keep them covered, Jack, while I see if they're healed.
9: What is this, a shakedown?
6: Well, there's no guns on either of them, Jack. Well, here comes Parker.
11: Oh, you got him, eh? Good work.
6: AJ, I want you to meet a couple of friends of mine, Tex Wallace and Harry Moran.
11: Gentlemen, I sure am pleased to meet you.
9: Say, what's the gag? If you birds ain't playing a practical joke, it sure is a case of mistaken identity.
11: We'll discuss that at headquarters.
0: Arriving at headquarters, the men are booked for car theft and nothing is said of the attempted murder. Wallace, upon whom Franey's wallet is found, gives the name of Angelo Franey and claims ownership of the car. Moran remains sullenly noncommittal and they are locked up in separate cells. The Roadster is brought to the station and searched, and the mysterious blanket bundle is found to contain a blood-smeared auto jack, Franey's gun, and several heavy stones. Wallace is brought into the office for questioning.
6: So your name's Angelo Franey, huh?
9: Yeah. What of it?
6: That's an Italian name, isn't it?
9: Yes, it is. My old man was not Italian.
11: Where'd you get that southern drawl? In Italy?
9: That's easy. I was born in this country and spent some time in Texas.
6: Maybe did a little time in Texas, too, huh?
9: Wisecracking ain't going to get you birds no place with me. I'm answering your questions, ain't I?
11: Yeah, in your own way. This your pocketbook?
9: Yeah, that's mine.
6: And this is your driver's license, huh?
9: Mm-hmm.
11: This description says black hair.
9: Used to be black. Been fading out a bit lately.
6: And the height is given as 5'6". You're over 6 feet. How come?
9: Well, I guess I must have grown some since that was made out.
11: Ah, come on, Wallace. This is all bunk. Come clean.
9: This is your show, and you birds will have to do your own cleaning. You stop me on the public highway and accuse me of stealing my own car. I'm just asking you to prove it.
6: We'll prove it, all right. And some other things, too. How about that buddy Jack and the gun found in your car?
9: No mystery there, either. I ran over a dog on the highway yesterday and crippled him up pretty bad. Didn't want to drive away and leave him to suffer, so I put him out with that jack. I found the gun on the pike last night in Long Beach. I ain't got no use for a gun. Don't like to tote them around. The jack was on the bum anyway, so I thought I'd get rid of both of them.
11: That's a mighty flimsy alibi, Wallace. If you own that car, where's your pink slip?
9: Pink slip?
11: Yeah, the certificate of ownership.
9: Oh, that's put away for safekeeping.
6: Why don't you dig it up? It's the easiest way to prove that you own the car.
9: I don't have to prove that I own it. It's up to you birds to prove that I don't. That won't be so easy. I'll get me a mouthpiece in the morning and spring this joint with a writ of habeas corpus. Now, if you're through with the questioning, I'll get back to bed.
11: Oh, all right. You can go back to bed. Lock him up, though.
9: You'll never make a car theft charge stick against me.
6: Well, if a certain patient in a hospital should happen to die, the charge will be more serious.
9: Huh? What do you mean by that?
6: Oh, nothing. Just a little thought for you to sleep on. Come on.
0: The following morning, District Attorney West and Criminal Deputy Stewart arrive from Santa Ana, question the surprisingly healthy Franey, receive a complete description of the murder attempt. With this information in hand, they face prisoner Moran.
12: Moran, there was just one thing that might have given us a bad time convicting you. I say there was, because that one thing has just been removed.
13: After trying to bluff me into talking with those cracks, save them.
12: We're not trying to bluff you. There's no need of that now. Your crony that you tried to get rid of has just spilled the whole story from beginning to end. And you play quite a part in it.
13: Who do you mean?
14: Angelo Franey. Ever hear of him?
13: But, you're lying. Franey couldn't spill anything.
14: Not if you and Wallace had made a good job of him. But unfortunately for you boys, Franey's in pretty good shape. Able to tell us all about it. Not a very pretty story either. Especially that cute idea of yours of throwing an old automobile body over him just to make sure.
13: I didn't.
14: And then that last touch, you remember, making sure there was some fire near to complete the job?
13: Shut up. I don't want to hear about it.
12: I shouldn't think you would. Oh, yes, and it was you that let him have it with that Jack, wasn't it, Moran? You thought it was pretty brave, that, hitting him over the head when he wasn't looking. You felt like a pretty big shot, didn't you?
13: Let up, will you? I don't want to listen anymore.
14: You're going to, Moran. You're going to listen until I finish. Either that or tell me about it yourself.
13: Yeah, I don't know anything about it.
14: Okay, here it is. The whole disagreeable mess wrapped up in a pretty bedtime story for you. You and Wallace drove Franny in his own car out to that dump heap. You had it all prearranged about when you'd get rid of him. So on a certain word, you raised the jack you had in your hand and smacked it down on Franny's head.
13: I didn't. You're making all this up. You can't bully me.
14: It's a pretty good story, though, doesn't it, Moran? Stewart and I think it's pretty fine.
12: Yeah, that's right.
14: Shall we go on? All right, we continue. After you hit Franny, you and Wallace dragged him over to the dump where there was some live fire burning and tossed him in it. You felt pretty smart about that because you figured if the beating hadn't finished him, the fire would. And it should have.
13: Yeah, it should have. I can't understand why it didn't. Why, it ain't human for
14: take
13: a guy...
14: Take this down, Sergeant. I think Moran's ready to talk.
13: It ain't human, but I guess you're right. Me and Wallace did do it. We had to get him out of the way before he stooled on us. He knew too much.
14: How about the details of the attempt at killing Moran? Are they right?
13: Yeah. You get the story straight, all right.
14: Will you sign a confession in full?
13: Why not? A lot of good it would do me to hold out on you now. But if that lousy Frenny hadn't lived, you wouldn't have got me to talk.
14: That's right, Moran. Only if Frenny hadn't lived, you'd be up for murder. Think that one over.
15: Faced with Moran's confession, the up-to-now silent Wallace admits his part in the crime and is bound over to Orange County officials to await trial. A few weeks later, two men listened, white-faced, as Judge G.K. Scoville read the returned verdict of guilty. Harry Moran was sentenced to Folsom Penitentiary and Tex Wallace to San Quentin. Angelo Frenny recovered from his injuries and was later turned over to the Los Angeles County officials on the suspicion of forgery. And after a short stay in jail, he was released on probation.
0: Thank you, Chief Grant. Ladies and gentlemen, in the next few days, over 500,000 motorists will purposely drive into a Rio Grande station to ask for a free copy of the October Calling All Cars News. We want you to have a copy because if you haven't read this unique publication, you've been missing some real thrills. And if there are youngsters in your family, they will be thrilled to read that Rio Grande is giving away complete junior detective outfits, 14 valuable gifts, all free. It costs you nothing to drive into the service station in your neighborhood featuring Rio Grande cracked gasoline, and it costs you no more to fill your car up with Rio Grande cracked gasoline. Yet it is the same gasoline exactly that is specified by the leading cities and counties of the West to power more police and emergency cars than any other brand. What greater proof can you ask that Rio Grande cracked must be a better gasoline? There's another big buy in your Rio Grande station, Sinclair Motor Oils. 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And since the Rio Grande Oil Company introduced Sinclair Motor Oils to the West, sales have gone up and up and up as motorists discover that now they can get a de-waxed, de-jellied, concentrated pure oil in sealed cans as low as 25 cents a quart. That's a real bargain. 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
1: Broadway's My Beat, with Larry Thor as Detective Danny Clover.
0: Broadway. It's a neon-lighted revival meeting that screams for the joy and the salvation. And it's a lonely path that sighs down into darkness. It's a fury of voices and stamping feet, or a cry that wanders and waits to be heard. It's Happy Alley with happy talk, where a hot trumpet plays background music for a panhandler. However you want it, that's how it is. It's Broadway, my beat. The November twilight filtered into my office at police headquarters, and I sat there looking at it, pushing away the time for the filling out of my daily report. There were other diversions. Through the open window, I watched a girl walk down the street. She wore a green silk dress that knew summer was over but didn't care. Then I heard two things, a sigh that came from me and a door opening that came from the door.
2: I have no wish to trespass upon a reverie of delight, Daniel.
0: There was only one man who could talk to me like that. A miniature of a man called Lee Kai. Lee Kai, professor of Oriental art at the university. He hadn't changed. The same black military-looking jacket that buttoned high on the throat. The same patent leather shoes with spats slightly pink. And the face still as if it had been engraved on yellow shantung.
2: Daniel, may I presume upon you?
0: Anything you want, Lee, any time.
2: Then permit me to read you this telegram.
0: Is that all? You could have presumed bigger.
2: I shall, when you have read the telegram. It is addressed to me and it says in three words, "Terror follows me." It is signed Mei Ling. Only three words. Is not 10 words the usual?
0: Yeah, he's a frugal one, this Mei Ling, huh?
2: Mei Ling is a delicate interweaving of all that is lovely and exquisite in a girl. I do not think she meant to be frugal.
0: I do not think I know what you're talking about.
2: Of course. Therefore, I will explain. You see, Mei Ling, this lovely girl of whom I have told you so much already, she brings me a statuette of the goddess Kuan Yin, the Chinese goddess of mercy. And among friends, there is no need for circumlocution.
0: Of course. For what?
2: Circumlocution, of course.
0: Oh.
2: The Kuan Yin was smuggled out of my bleeding China, Daniel. It is worth approximately $100,000. Mei Ling was bringing it to me. And now, in three words, terror follows her. You understand what I need of you?
0: Not yet.
2: I want you to meet Mei Ling's train at 125th Street at 8 tonight. She is in private car 23. You will give her the protection from the terror that follows her, Daniel.
0: Oh, we have other departments for that, Lee. I could...
2: But you are the friend department. No, Daniel?
0: In the nighttime, the 125th Street station hangs over the edge of a glittering world. Arrival and departure have a special meaning in the dark. There are shadows between everything, and the talk is always whispers. I walked out on the concrete platform toward the light on the bulk of the train, and I saw him, the man in a conductor's cap, holding a lantern and looking down at his watch. I asked him a question.
3: 23, next one down through this empty coach.
0: Oh, thanks.
3: Hey, wait a minute. Can't get in 23, private coach.
0: Well, it's all right, I just want...
3: Nope, can't let you on, nope. Sorry, but nope. Orders.
0: Want to see something?
3: Huh?
0: Look at this for a second. Go on, hold it up to the light.
3: Yeah. Police badge, eh?
0: Yep.
3: Yeah. Train pulls out in 7 minutes, mister.
4: Oh, bury me not on a lone prairie. Oh, excuse me, mister, I didn't know where... Hey, you big enough to come from Texas. Are you from Texas?
0: No, now if you let me through here...
4: Well, old city fella, huh? You know how I can tell? City fella's always in a hurry. That's how I can tell.
0: Yeah, now, one side, friend.
4: Now, in Texas, it's different. People are friendly. Just folks down in Texas. I'll show you what I mean here. You have a drink.
0: Maybe I didn't understand. I said one side, friend.
4: Hey, you meaner than a shoat with a cut snout. No drink, huh?
5: Well, Texan don't prejudice a man because he ain't no drinker. Let me tell you about Texan.
0: Maybe I gotta prove it to you. Out of the way. Well, you got the idea.
5: Sure, I got the idea. See if you can get this one through your head.
0: What are you...

0: Park, Grand Central Stage. Hey, hey, you, wake up. Now, don't ask me where you are. I've been shouting out my lungs where you are.
1: Oh.
0: Come on, come on, get up, get up. There you are. Hey, you're the policeman.
1: Yeah, the finest of the finest.
0: Stumbled, huh?
1: Later. First, I was slugged.
0: Feature that.
1: You feature it. I haven't made car 23 yet.
0: Hey, hey, come back here. I've got to write a report.
1: But I finally did. I finally made it. Car 23. Inside, the place was a shambles. Upholstery ripped, baggage opened and tossed across the seats, as if someone had been in a desperate hurry to find something. I noticed her then. She was sitting there, very lovely, very delicate, the frown pressed at the corners of her lips. I guessed her name was Mei Ling, but I knew she was dead. The bullet hole between the almond eyes made this common knowledge to anyone who took the time to look. To a policeman, a death scene is a place of business. There was nothing there that looked like a priceless statuary called Kuan Yin. I made some notes, called the station master, then found a phone booth to make the violent death of Mei Ling by person of persons unknown a matter of routine.
2: Sergeant Tartaglia speaking.
1: Danny Clover. Mei Ling's dead. Send the boys down to Grand Central. Photographers, fingerprints, technical, the whole crew. The coroner, too. I'll wait for them.
2: Okay. Hey, say, Danny. A guy called. Said he wanted to talk to you. Said it was urgent.
1: Who said all that?
2: John Smith. Well, that's what he said his name was. John Smith. I wrote it down so I wouldn't forget. He said something about wait a minute. Here, I'll spell it to you. K-U-A-N-Y-I...
1: Kuan Yin?
2: Yeah, Danny, that's it.
1: What's John Smith's address?
2: 1212 Mott Street. Got it?
1: Yeah. Goodbye, Tartaglia. Anyone who wanted to see me about a Kuan Yin was a man I wanted to see. I waited around Grand Central until the crew from headquarters arrived, then I took off my squad car and hit Mott Street in 10 minutes. The red brick pagoda that bore the address of one John Smith held all the charm and grace of a 20th century housing project. The only thing oriental about it was a cast iron dragon that snarled at me from the door knocker. I picked up its head and banged it against the door.
3: Ah, you would be Danny Clover, and I would be John Smith. The ecstasy is mutual. Please enter.
1: The thing that stood in front of me, I didn't believe. It was a mound of flesh wrapped in a scented mandarin's robe. Perched on its shoulder was a small white monkey with enormous eyes that loathed me with an enormous loathe. John Smith looked like a fat crock of Ming pottery, but he talked as if he'd spent a lot of time tilling the good earth around Harvard.
3: You admire my monkey, Danny Clover. Rest assured, he admires you.
1: I hate him. Get him out of here.
3: You are frank, Danny Clover. We shall get along splendidly. Now, run along to bed, Max. It's way beyond, you know. I'll tuck you in later, Max. Now go, go.
1: Revolting beast, isn't he? I say that deliberately.
3: It depends on your point of view. Me, I find all the answers to all the mysteries of eternity in Max's eyes. You gaze at my house. You like it?
1: Yeah, looks like you've collected all the loot in China. Cozy, though.
3: Spurious loot, Danny Clover. It's all fake. These statuettes, for instance, tourist stuff. And all this rubbish, nothing so delicate or so desirable as the Kuan Yin image. An evanescent image. A will-o'-the-wisp image.
1: You don't say. Tell me more.
3: I shall. A most intimate source in Hong Kong has revealed to me that the fabulous, the priceless Kuan Yin has vanished. Do you have a theory as to where she might be?
1: Should I have a theory?
3: I thought perhaps the eminent oriental art expert known to both of us as Li Kai may have helped you formulate one.
1: Your most intimate source operates in New York, too.
3: I have other intimates.
1: Besides Max? Try one from Texas.
3: Texas? What is that, a person, place, or object?
1: You know, I wouldn't know.
3: Exactly. And now, Danny Clover, a word of caution. The Kuan Yin is a legend among my people. A fairy tale.
1: Fairy tales are sometimes bloody.
3: A most discerning observation. On a sensitive and intelligent mind, they can leave a most fatal scar. Sometimes not only on the mind.
1: It's sweet the way you try to scare me.
3: The Kuan Yin is a goddess of mercy and compassion. If you know where she is, may she watch over you. If you don't, we have nothing further to discuss.

0: door to the Arts and Science building was locked. It took me a half hour to find the night watchman, go through the policeman's badge routine, and get ushered to the self-service elevator.
1: Wait a minute. Hey, wait a minute. Thank you. Thank you very much.
0: I feel silly saying this, but... floor, please?
1: The third.
0: Oh, good, me too.
1: I've never seen you about the building. What are you in, arts or sciences?
0: I never knew which. I'm Danny Clover, a policeman.
1: Oh?
0: Mm-hmm. And you're in,
1: Seismology. I'm Professor Higgins.
0: Professor?
1: Oh, here we are. Third floor.
0: Oh, yeah.
1: You, were saying?
0: I was saying Professor of Seismology with a question mark after it. What is seismology, exactly?
1: Exactly. It's that branch of geophysics which has to do with earthquakes and their attendant phenomena.
0: Mm-hmm.
1: Here's my lab. Good night.
0: Oh, before you go, and in non-scientific terms, could you tell me where Professor Lee Kai's office is?
1: Lee Kai?
0: Yeah.
1: How nice. In the Argo, any friend of his is a friend of mine. Now we'll shake hands. I'm glad to know you. I'll show you his office.
0: You've known Lee Kai for a long time.
1: Why, he slapped my... He was in attendance when I was born. There were no doctors nearby then. In China, Mr. Clover. In the interior.
0: Oh, and from that moment on, you became interested in earthquakes and their attendant phenomena.
1: Pretty nearly. Understand, Mr. Clover, I enjoy seismology. A girl can always make her way in the world with a good, sound knowledge of seismology, I always say.
0: I'll say the same thing.
1: It does make for dull conversation, doesn't it?
0: Well,
1: Here's Lee Kai's office. Professor Kai!
0: There was only one man who could lie on the floor like that, a miniature of a man called Lee Kai. He had only changed a little bit. The patent leathers were the same, and the spats, the crinkled face. But the small change made a big difference. The sharp object sticking in the middle of his black military-looking jacket made him a venerable ancestor to whatever good he'd done in this world. I knelt down beside him, because a letter opener plunged deep into his back, and on its handle it said, Acme Life Assurance Company, put your life in our hands.

0: 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Music by Gene Autry and Vaughn Monroe. Mystery and thrills with gangbusters Philip Marlowe, Johnny Dollar, and Danny Clover, the Broadway cop. That's the one-way ticket to top fun on most of these CBS stations every Saturday night. 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
1: There's this about Broadway. It savors the exotic while it's taking bites out of a hot dog. The deaths of Mei Ling and Lee Kai were duly reported for the next morning's newsstands, were scanned by the crowd while reaching for their respective mustard jars. Then Broadway went about its business. You can't blame Broadway. It's got too many other things to consider, like T formations and mass substitutions, the weather, making a buck. But a policeman with a murder in his hands has to make a world outside all that. Mine revolved about a specific Chinese statuette called Quan Yin, and incidentally worth $100,000. It also included paying final respects. I took a ride down to a twisted alley off of Mott Street. The festivities for Li Kai's funeral had already begun. Venerable Chinese ladies and gentlemen stood on the curb and with great ceremony lighted firecrackers and tossed them serenely into the air. As the body of Li Kai approached, others tossed money into his open coffin to ensure his price of admission into heaven. Walking directly behind was a lady by the name of Higgins, Professor Kate Higgins. She was dressed in a mandarin robe, and her tears were the tears some enchanted princess might weep. There were only two, one under each eye, and each one a jewel. And then across the street through the procession, a face that I had seen once before in a train station brought me back. Pardon me. I'm sorry. Pardon. Tell me what Texas.

0: kid. I got more time now.
1: Who are you?
0: Why leave a great place like Texas just to strong-arm a city fella?
1: Take off, friend. They warned me about talking to strangers.
0: In here, friend, in this alleyway where we can be far from the city's rattle. In here where we can be pards. In here!
1: Take your hands off me.
0: Talk to me, pard. Who told you to slug me on that train?
1: I can do it now without nobody whispering in my ear.
0: Do it!
1: Yeah.
0: It's going to be a well-filled saddle tonight in the old hoosegow.
2: Come in.
0: I was looking for Professor Higgins. This is her laboratory, isn't it?
2: Yes. The professor isn't in. I'm John Scarn, her assistant.
0: Danny Clover, police.
2: Social or business? I only ask because Kate has such various callers. Last week it was a gentleman peddling hot Persian prayer rugs. I got quite a size out of him.
0: Size him?
2: You're not hep, are you? Size him. Earthquake. A big bang.
0: Tell me, what do you do around here when you're not having seisms?
2: Well, I'll explain it to you. See, these things here are seismographs. They're connected to another machine embedded in concrete below this building. Oh. If there's an earth tremor, it's picked up by the machine downstairs and recorded on these.
0: I see. And this needle here writing on this rotating drum records the time of the shock.
2: Precisely.
0: Interesting. Mind if I take a closer look?
2: Well, take it easy, Mr. Clover. We don't need a trembler to disturb the needle, you know. It's very delicately balanced. It'll even record footsteps that come too close to it.
0: What do you do with these recordings after you've got them?
2: File them. Each recording is for a 24-hour period.
0: Unfile yesterday's reports and send them to my office.
2: Well, but...
0: And do you get reports from other stations that do this work?
2: Yes, every day, but...
0: Send yesterday's, all of them, down to police headquarters.
2: Now, see here...
0: Mr. Scarn, you had your seism today?
2: I'll send everything down just as soon as I can get them together.
0: Good. And quietly. No one's to know. Another thing, Mr. Scarn. Who has access to this lab?
2: Why, just Kate and me. And, well, yes, the night watchman. Yes, we three. We have the only keys, I believe.
0: Thanks. And Kate, Professor Higgins, where would I find her?
2: Perhaps at her apartment. 125 Morningside Drive, I believe.
0: Thanks again, Mr. Scott.
3: Just a moment. I have to put something on.
0: I'll wait. Clover, why is it that everything happens to you while you're on duty? Maybe it's because you're on duty.
3: Oh, it's you. How nice. You caught me just as I stepped out of the shower, so you'll have to take me as I am, robe and all. Come in.
0: I could wait outside until you...
3: A shy policeman, how charming. You can trust me. Go on in.
0: Thank you, Professor.
3: Over there, but the fire's nice. I always dry myself by the fire, but you interrupted that.
0: Easy, Clover.
3: I'm here. Tell me.
0: I didn't say anything.
3: Oh. Shall I get us something? A drink? Do you object to the phonograph? Some men do, you know.
0: I saw you at Lee Kai's funeral.
3: I saw you, too.
0: You're different now.
3: You're not?
0: That's right. I'm still thirsting for knowledge. So talk to me about things Chinese, Professor.
3: The Kuan Yin, for instance?
0: For instance?
3: A miraculous goddess believed by the Chinese to have only to kiss a wound to make it vanish.
0: $100,000 a kiss. It's expensive healing.
3: There are some who would pay more.
0: Two murders, maybe?
3: More, if they have to.
0: Yeah. You told me Lee Kai slapped you into the first breath you ever took. What else did he do for you?
3: Everything. He was my father, my brother, my companion, my teacher.
0: And Mei Ling?
3: I didn't know everyone in China, policeman. Nice policeman.
0: And a man named John Smith?
3: John Doe, yes. John Smith, no. Give up.
0: All right. Invite me to an earthquake sometime, will you? I'll take time out for it.
3: You'll love it. There's nothing quite so exciting as when the earth moves. Danny?
0: Yeah?
3: The Kuan Yin. You could give her to me. I'm only a professor on a professor's salary, but I could think of some way to pay you for it.
0: Oh? What makes you think I've got the Kuan Yin?
3: Because Lee told me he'd gone to you. Because you found Mei Ling. Because it would have been simple for you to steal it from a dead girl.
0: Yeah, it would have been. But you know, I didn't think of it. Also, she didn't have it. Now it's your turn again.
3: Lee Kai would want me to have it. No one else.
0: I'll make a note of it, Professor. Now, would you unlock the door, please? I promised Mother I'd be home early.
3: Of course. There's frustration everywhere, isn't there, policeman? Nothing but frustration.
0: I think I remembered to tip my hat. I know I remembered to get back to police headquarters. I hustled Sergeant Tartaglia off his fat comic book and sat down at my desk to go over the sheaf of seismographs I had Skarn send down. Not only were they dull reading, but for a long time they didn't make sense. I kept trying. You can talk, Tartaglia.
4: Item one, Danny. I've questioned the Texas cowboy in his cell.
0: Mm-hmm.
4: McGrath won't talk. Won't open his mouth. Hey, in a Texan, this must be some kind of terrible disease.
0: Okay, physician. Item two.
4: Item two is alibis. Good and indifferent. At the time of Lee Kai's murder, John Smith was giving a dinner party. Assistant Skarn was calling a square dance. Hey, you know, Danny, they're fun. You ever been to one?
0: Ask me sometime, Tartaglia.
4: Yeah. Item two continued. Professor Higgins was to a movie. The night watchman checked in at a station the other side of the campus. Item three. San Francisco Customs reports this Mei Ling never had no Kuan Yin.
0: Tell me that again.
4: The Kuan Yin Mei Ling was supposed to have. She never had it. Danny, this means two people was killed for something they didn't have.
0: Huh? You said something to Tugler? When San Francisco Customs reported they had no records on the Kuan Yin, something clicked into place. If the Kuan Yin existed at all, I figured there was only one place where it could exist. So I went there, back to the university in the office of Lee Kai, lecturer and collector of Chinese art, now deceased.
5: Oh, it's you, Mr. Clover. We thought perhaps we would meet you here.
0: The place was a mess. Standing in the midst of the debris was the monkey-owning poet John Smith. And in a corner, with a soft light playing with the amber of her hair, was Kate Higgins.
3: Danny Clover, it's always a delight to be where you are.
5: The policeman is a meddling, stupid fool, Kate.
0: Yeah, you warned me, didn't you? First to the hired thug, then during a lecture on spurious loot.
5: Mr. Clover, I'm afraid I must dispense with you.
3: Let him talk. I like to watch his mouth.
0: Thanks. So I'll talk. Lee Kai was a wise little man. He had the Kuan Yin all the time. All he wanted was to find out who was trying to get it away from him. He came to me because he knew his enemies would follow him to me.
5: And it backfired, shall we say, in his face.
0: His and Mei Ling, the girl with whom he planned the whole puppet show.
5: You have talked enough, Mr. Clover. Quite enough.
0: I'd been watching Smith, but where that knife came from, I'll never know. He held it low, slanting upwards for ripping, and then he lunged at me. I sidestepped and reached back, grabbed one of Lee Kai's arc figures, and threw it at his head. He ducked, and the statue shattered against the wall.
6: Kuan Yin. The Kuan Yin.
0: And there it was, an ebony image shining with some inner light. It held us in a kind of suspended trance. Lee Kai had been clever. He'd encrusted the Kuan Yin in a cheap plaster cast and set it alongside the rest of his art, one of the oldest tricks in the world. I came out of the trance faster than John Smith did. He lay there with the rest of the crockery, just as pale, just as broken, just as unconscious.
3: He can no longer harm you, Danny. He was an evil man.
0: Yeah, and tricky. Hiring that hatchet man McGrath to kill Mei Ling and slug me on the train. Kate.
3: Yes, Danny?
0: Maybe I shouldn't ask you this, Kate. But how come you were with Smith?
3: I knew his greed would finally lead him to Kuan Yin, as your curiosity led you to her. And to me. To me, Danny.
0: Kate, do you always repay kindness with murder?
3: What are you talking about?
0: You killed Lee Kai,
3: Danny, you're insane. Why do you talk like that?
0: Because the seismograph in your lab registered a disturbance at 9 o'clock last night, the time of Lee Kai's murder.
3: How do you know it wasn't the recording of a minor shock someplace in the world?
0: Because no other laboratory picked it up. That's when you stabbed him, Kate, at 9 o'clock. You said you were at the movies. Nobody could prove that.
3: Danny.
0: But you weren't, Kate. You weren't at the movies. You were in your lab. You stabbed Lee Kai and dragged his body down the hall to his office. He was a small man. You could have done that.
3: Yes. It's no use. You would deprive me of the Kuan Yin anyhow.
0: Two killings for the goddess of mercy. Doesn't add up.
3: I would kill anyone who would deprive me of the Kuan Yin. Yes, you too, if I could now. Danny?
0: Uh-huh.
3: Let me hold the Kuan Yin, Danny. Kuan Yin?
0: Yeah. Here.
3: Kuan Yin. Fabulous. Kuan Yin.
0: I watched her hand slide down the side of her cheek and her body go taut. Her eyes fixed and the Kuan Yin narrowed. I caught her before she fell to the floor. When the boys from headquarters came, it took four of them to heave John Smith onto a stretcher. They started for Kate Higgins. I told them to mark her fragile. Even a professor of earthquakes can break. In the November sun, Broadway shimmers like some frozen city rising out of a frozen lake. It's clear, crystal clear, and its air is fresh and clean. You close your eyes because you know it's a lie. The easy laughter that snarls when your back is turned. The spectaculars that advertise the grave. The welcoming hand that turns to ice in yours. It's Broadway, the gaudiest, the most violent, the lonesomest mile in the world. Broadway, my beat.
7: Broadway's My Beat stars Larry Thor as Detective Danny Clover and is written by Morton Fine and David Friedkin. The musical score was composed and conducted by Wilbur Hatch, and the program was produced and directed by Elliot Lewis. The cast tonight included Mary Jane Croft, Charles Calvert, William Johnstone, Barton Yarborough, William Conrad, Junius Matthews, and Jerry Hausner. Stay tuned for Sing It Again, which follows immediately over most of these same CBS stations. 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
25: It's early evening, hours after the close of our last episode. As in Mason's offices, the lawyer looks at his watch for the 10th time in the past 10 minutes. Decides unwillingly he has no other choice but to wait for an important message. Asks his secretary to send down for ham sandwiches and coffee. Well, Mason is going to get his information before he has time to eat his sandwich, as we'll learn in just a few moments. But first, let's join August Jansen, the man Mason is pursuing, as Gus enters a large city mansion, follows the servant into a lavishly furnished drawing room, flashes a friendly smile at the very fat, beautifully tailored man who waits for him.
26: J.T., excuse me while I rub my eyes.
27: What, August?
26: The mansion.
27: You like my house?
26: It's beautiful. Only it's not a house. It's a palace.
27: Well, sit down, sit down. Mm. What?
26: I was thinking, if you have a place like this, the big fellow must live in a skyscraper.
27: The big fellow does very well for himself, you may be sure. Or, did you have a particular reason for asking about the big fellow?
26: J.T., this is Gus. I'm not interested in the big fella. He's your baby.
27: Now, sit down.
26: Now, I'll stay on my feet so I can get out of your way. You're all dressed to go out. It's great to be back, J.T.
27: You needn't ever have gone, August.
26: I know. The bottle got the best of me. But I'm okay now.
27: Now, I'm going to have a brandy. Will you join me?
26: You put me on the spot, J.T.
27: How do you mean?
26: Well, I've got it licked. I can take it or leave it alone.
27: And?
26: Well, I'd rather leave it alone. I'm not scared to take a drink because I know I can stop with one.
27: I'm glad you're back, Aldous. You're a valuable man, as I told you. Now, don't begin again by lying to me. You're afraid to take a drink. I know it. No, no, don't lie. You're afraid because you can't stop with one.
26: I could never fool you, J.T. You're right. I'm scared I'll dive in the bottle. But my foot's not going to slip, J.T., I swear.
27: Don't make any promises, August. I'll know if your foot slips. If it does, you're out. Be sure you understand that, that you'll be washed up.
26: Yes.
27: I'll be watching you, August. So will Gordy.
26: Huh.
27: You don't like that, huh?
26: No, I don't like it. Gordy and I started working for you at the same time. Now you've put me under him, when before he was taking orders from me.
27: Can't you take it, Gus?
26: Yeah, but it's not easy.
27: Well, that's one reason you're taking orders from Gordy.
26: Testing me out?
27: Yep.
26: I'll take what I've got to take.
27: You brought it on yourself, Gus. You could be sitting where Gordy is sitting, perhaps higher.
26: Well, that's the thing, J.T., and I'm on the level. I'll show him up.
27: You think so?
26: I'm smarter than Gordy.
27: I can depend on Gordy.
26: Well, now you can depend on me. I'm going to be pushing and shoving every minute. Like right now. Look at this. When you sent me to the country to get straightened out, I didn't just lick my wounds. I've been working. Here's 65 outlets, new outlets for cars we can deliver. Some of them can only handle one or two a week. But when we get this rolling, we'll need every outlet we can get.
27: Very good, my boy. Very good indeed.
26: And things are already picking up. Gordy gave me an order to pick up 82 1953 models. I'll start rounding up some boys tonight. Oh, by the way, that's too many of one model to pick up in a short time. At least that's what I think.
27: You tell Gordy your opinion?
26: Mm-hmm. And I'm not going over his head to you, J.T., just explaining my problem. I'll just have the cars picked up in four states instead of in just this one.
27: Very well, August.
26: And I didn't spend all my time working, J.T.
27: Hey, have a good time in New Orleans?
26: New Orleans, Mobile, Atlanta, Denver, L.A., Frisco, and Vegas. J.T., I met some dolls in Vegas that... Look, if you can take a weekend off and fly out, I can show you a real time.
27: That might be enjoyable. Later, when I have time.
26: Yeah, I'll get out of your way now. You going on a party?
27: Yeah, my broker is coming for dinner.
26: Oh, business meeting. Have fun.
27: It won't be too dull. Oh, I'll show you what I mean.
26: How's that?
27: That buzzer rings when anybody comes in the front entrance. Now, this is a panel which... Hey, you can see the foyer through this panel. Take a look at my broker.
26: She's a broker?
27: Miss Egan is an astute businesswoman.
26: Oh, you don't say.
27: Mm-hmm.
26: I was just thinking, you've also got an eye for figures, if you know what I mean.
27: Oh, you'd better leave by this door.
26: I'll be seeing you, Dave.
27: Yeah, just a moment. One thing more. The young lady you were going with before I sent you away, I refer to the young lady who can identify you.
26: I know who you mean.
27: Are you positive her trail is covered?
26: I saw to it personally. She can't be found.
27: Be certain, Gus.
26: I am. See you, J.T.
27: Wait. One last word of warning. The other girl, the one in the nightclub.
26: Kate Beekman?
27: You understand you're to leave her alone?
26: Sure. You care to tell me what you're going to use her for?
27: Nope.
26: Okay. Be seeing you, J.T., and have a good business date with your broker.
0: Archie, Paul phone?
1: No, not yet. Look, you can go home if you want to.
0: No, no, thanks. Paul wouldn't be late without reason. Oh, there he is. I'll let him in.
1: Okay. Hi, beautiful.
0: Hi, Paul.
1: Sorry I'm late, Perry.
0: Sorry,
1: I got hold of something I couldn't let go.
2: Just so you got something.
1: Yeah, but I've taken as far as I can without asking you. Well, I got him staked out. I've been going steady ever since you put me on this. You got any idea how many doctors there are in a mile radius of where the girl cut her hand?
2: I'm interested in only one doctor.
1: Yeah, Paul. I know, but look at this.
0: What?
1: A street map of the district. I got a medical directory and checked the address of every doctor in the area. Now, here's the place the girl got out. Mm-hmm. Take a look at all the places I checked. I saw right away it'd take time to talk with all those doctors, so I took a leaf from Mr. Mason's book and I cut a corner. I had a man check with the cab companies, and it paid off. I had the girl's description, and she had her hand cut, and I figured she was scared. Mm. So it paid off late this afternoon. Driver for plaid cabs remembered a pretty young blonde got out of his cab a block from the soda shop. The exact date is October the 28th.
2: Note that, Della.
0: Yes, Chief.
1: Now, the driver remembered the address he took her to, but somebody else checked on the girl.
0: Oh?
1: Yeah. I got his description, for what it's worth. He was a big, young, nice-looking guy.
2: Mm-hmm. Does the cabman remember him if he saw him again?
1: You think so. I figure the guy checking up is the syndicate guy who hurt the girl.
2: Probably. All right, we'll come back to that.
1: Well, the cab driver took the girl to a drugstore, not a doctor. Scott's drugstore was the nearest address.
2: You talked with the druggist, of course.
1: Well, Mr. Scott is a busy man, and he wanted no truck with a private detective. So I got right to the point. I said, if you'll consult your records, give me the name and address of the girl you treated for a cut hand on the night of October the 28th, I will get out of your way. He tells me he's a druggist, not a doctor. And I says, I know that. There was an emergency, and he says, there is no such girl.
0: Did you mention the cab driver?
1: Oh, no. Because if I had, he could have called me a liar, and I could have called him a liar, and there we'd be looking at each other.
0: Well, maybe he didn't treat the girl. She could have gone somewhere else.
1: Yeah, she could have. The driver didn't see her go in Scott's drugstore, but she did go in. I've been watching guys answer questions a long time, Perry. Mr. Scott was lying.
2: You think he did treat her?
1: I'm not positive, but I'm morally certain he lied to me. Anyhow, I got out of there as quick as I could and put a couple of men on him. I had an idea you'd want to investigate him thoroughly.
2: No, no. Get Lieutenant Halverson, Bella.
0: Right.
2: Paul, you didn't let him know that you're suspicious.
1: Oh, no. He thinks I swallowed.
0: Yeah. Well, that's good. Oh, yeah. It's Lieutenant. It's Lieutenant Chief.
2: Thank you, Bella. Hello, Halverson.
3: Yes.
2: Listen, can you meet me outside, just a second.
1: 862 Cedar Drive.
2: Outside 862 Cedar Drive in an hour?
3: Yes, I'll explain when I see you. And, Don, wear a pair of heavy shoes. Because we're going to step on some toes. You know, I mean we're going to come down hard. In just 1 hour.
4: 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Gus is confident no one could possibly uncover the trail which leads to him. But, as you heard, Perry Mason is already on that trail. Be sure and join us tomorrow, won't you?
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11: Say, Detective Agency, good evening.
28: That sounds funny in dialect. 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
11: Oh, Mr. Spade, what was the caper?
28: Don't you mean caper?
11: No, the caper. The high point of the caper. The climax, the crescendo, the pinafore.
28: Now, that's better. For a minute, I was afraid you were learning English.
11: Oh, no, I'm studying Spanish. Soy infeliz, que inicia...
28: Yeah. Mucho interesting.
11: Gracias. Shall I go home now?
28: No, mal suerte. There's a little matter of murder in two languages, neither of which is Spanish, so stay where you are. I'll be right down to dictate my report on the Rushlight Diamond Caper.
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0: Date, July 4, 1948, to Mrs. May Rushlight, 21A, Granite Court. From Samuel Spade, license number 137596. Subject, the Rushlight Diamond. Dear Mrs. Rushlight, it was the kind of nice, relaxing assignment that comes my way just often enough to remind me that gumshoeing can be respectable. There was an air of quiet elegance about 21A, Granite Court, and about the butler who answered the door. He took in my rented gray topper and doeskin gloves, nodded approvingly at my wing collar, watered silk ascot, pearl gray waistcoat, morning coat, pinstripe trousers, and my spats with the mother-of-pearl buttons, and asked me if I were a florist. I set him to rights, and he led me up a flight of stairs to the early A.M. annex of your morning room.
1: Mr. Samuel Spade.
2: You're just on time, Mr. Spade. Mrs. Rushlight will be pleased. I'm Nancy Ward, Mrs. Rushlight's social secretary, and if you don't think that's tough to say, try it.
0: Mrs. Rushlight's social... what's tough about that?
2: You'll do. Definitely you'll do.
0: Shall we dance?
2: I will dance at her wedding. But don't get me wrong, I'm not secretly in love with Ralph Rushlight, and the bride is lovely. They'll take to see all that money going down the drain.
0: Is there anything else you think I should know?
2: You know what your job is. You're supposed to guard the wedding presents. That's simple because it's nothing but a lot of cheap silver. And stay away from the champagne. It's non-vintage. The food will be foul. The guests are the most dismal aggregation ever assembled.
0: Sounds like a lovely party.
2: I arranged the whole thing. I told you she's a lovely bride.
0: What'd she ever do to you?
2: I'd rather not say. I don't want to sound bitter. This way, Mr. Spade. The old hat. Mrs. Rushlight will see you now.
0: Thank you, Florence Nightingale.
3: Nancy? Oh.
2: This is it, darling.
3: Mr. Spade. Come over here, young man, so I can get a better look at you.
0: How's this?
3: It's good. Turn around. Yes, you'll do. That'll be all, Nancy.
2: Couldn't I be finishing up these place cards while you talk?
3: Take them with you. Do them outside.
2: Very well.
3: Nosy girl.
0: But nice. Nice nose.
3: Oh, you too, eh? Well, I agree. That's why I'm marrying off my nephew to that wretched girl, Lotta Van Eyck. Have you ever seen Bugs Bunny, Mr. Spade?
0: You don't mean the...
3: They protrude.
0: The ears?
3: No, the teeth.
0: Oh.
3: As my late husband used to say of her mother, she could eat a tomato through a tennis racket.
0: Oh.
3: There's only one thing that'll prevent this wedding from being an utter disaster. She doesn't understand much English.
0: Uh-huh. What's the matter with your nephew?
3: A great deal, but it doesn't show. Suffice it to say, he has criminal tendencies and the mentality of a snail.
0: Mrs. Rushlight, I don't like to seem forward, but why are you telling me all this?
3: Oh, you're supposed to mingle with the guests. You'll need some conversation. Now, as to your assignment. The bride, being what she is, the wedding presents are hardly worth guarding except for one. Ironically enough, it's from me.
0: What is it, a machine gun?
3: Oh, that's good. Oh, excuse me, I must write that down.
0: And tear it up immediately.
3: Oh, dear. No, Mr. Spade, but it's bad luck. The Rushlight Diamond. You've heard of it?
0: Something about it in the American Weekly a while back, wasn't there?
3: Yes, yes. It's not as large as the Hope Diamond, but there's not a flaw in it. My late husband, Roy Rushlight, bought it for his first wife. She sank with the SS General Slocum in Hellgate, the East River, 1904, over 1,000 lives lost. Luckily, she was wearing a paste copy at the time. I was only a young girl when I married Mr. Rushlight, and... Oh, fool that I was. I signed anything his lawyers asked me to sign. After his death, I discovered that the diamond was to be mine only until the marriage of my husband's male heir, at which time it must go to his bride.
0: Well, that's too bad. You say, though, that the Rushlight Diamond is bad luck.
3: Oh, there's that, of course. I wonder if it's too much to hope. Well, I must go and help dress the bride. Go along downstairs, Miss Spade. Take this jewel case with you. Put it on the table with the other presents and guard it well.
0: So I took the old velvet-covered case you held out to me and checked the contents. It was an old-fashioned lavalier with a clear stone pendant only slightly smaller than an eight ball. Didn't look like a diamond, but smooth-cut diamonds hardly ever do. It didn't look like bad luck either, but a mirror broke in the hall as I passed it, then I fell all the way down the stairs, and as I entered the ballroom, I knocked over a punch bowl. Nothing really terrible happened until just before dark when the guests began to arrive. In theory, a detective guarding wedding presents is supposed to make himself indistinguishable from the other guests. In practice, it never works out that way. He has to spend most of his time within sight of a booty, so he is very easily spotted.
4: I don't believe it. He's too good looking. look, Ellie.
5: Oh, but he must be. He's not anybody we know.
4: Well, ask him. It's Leap Year.
5: Oh, here comes Colonel Bixby. He'll know.
6: Well, well, well. Beauty gathered round the booty, eh? And much more beauty than booty, though.
4: Yeah. Say, when are they going to hang the diamond on that drip?
6: No, no, there's no way to talk about the blushing bride.
4: Is that it in the crummy old case there?
6: That case is heirloom, young lady. The stone that reposes in it is worth a king's ransom. Now take your grubby hands elsewhere. Get off with you. Go on.
4: Well, just because he's going to give the bride away, he thinks he can order everyone around.
6: Mr. Spade, allow me to congratulate you, sir. These affairs, one all too often sees the detective on guard duty at the punch bowl.
0: I was forewarned.
6: Oh, yes, very bad champagne. Flat. I'll be glad when these ill-starred nuptials are consummated. And by the way, Bixby's my name, Colonel Lysander Bixby.
0: Colonel?
6: It is my melancholy and thankless duty to give the bride away to the hapless groom, Ralph Rushlight. However, it's much better to give than to receive. You tell that to May Rushlight, eh? Yeah. Quite a trinket.
0: Mustn't touch. Grubby hands, remember?
6: Oh, sense of humor as well as sense of duty, eh? Candidly, if I knew a place to fence it, I'd be the...
5: Colonel Bixby.
6: Oh, Miss Ward. How lovely you look. Poor Ralph.
2: Mrs. Rushlight asked me to warn you to get ready. The bride will be down any moment.
6: Oh, good grief. Well, I suppose I must steel myself. Where did I leave my glass?
2: Keep your eye on that old goat, Mr. Spade. I don't trust him.
0: Who is he?
2: He's the only one here who knows why this wedding's happening. The bride's foster father.
0: You mean he's got something on the family?
2: You'll never know how much until you kiss the bride.
0: Look, Nancy, it's none of my business, but I...
2: Oh, it's starting. I'll have to go in now.
0: Now, wait.
2: What?
0: How does it go? Speak now or forever hold your peace?
2: No, I can't do that. Thank you for understanding.
0: I didn't witness the ceremony, but judging from the mood of those who had, it was just as well I didn't. They shuffled back into the ballroom looking as if they'd witnessed an execution, and nobody seemed to be in a hurry to join the receiving line. After a few half-hearted handshakes, the groom left the bride standing alone, looking kind of bewildered, and came over to take inventory of the presents.
7: Look at that junk. I'm Ralph Rushlight. Who are you?
0: Spade. I was hired to guard this junk, as you call it. Sorry I'm wasting my time.
7: A Rushlight dime. Bad luck. Look at what it did to me. Look at her. Did you ever say anything?
0: Leave it to yourself.
7: Why should I?
0: Because I'm liable to slap you clear across this room.
7: Haven't I been punished enough?
0: Go on, scram. Keep your hooks off that necklace.
7: That's mine.
0: I heard it's your wife.
6: Come along.
7: Well, you heard wrong.
6: Come along over here. Oh, Mr. Spade, you haven't met the bride yet, have you?
0: No.
4: Thank you.
0: I wish you a lot of luck, Mrs. Rushlight. You're going to need it.
4: Thank you.
3: Well, I suppose now as well as any time, Colonel.
6: Oh, very well, my dear. Quiet, please. Quiet, everyone. Mrs. Rushlight, the old, the elder Mrs. Rushlight, that is, has something to say to you.
3: Mr. Spade.
0: Yes?
3: The necklace, will you please hand it to me?
0: With pleasure. I'm tired of looking at it.
3: Oh, you're not done yet. Stay close by my side. Dear friends, at this solemn moment, I want, first of all, to welcome this dear little girl into the Rushlight family.
4: Thank you.
3: Yes. And now, dear Lotta, I will place around your neck the gem which was my heritage when I became a Rushlight and which is now yours.
4: Thank you.
3: Well, what's wrong? Lotta, come back here. Lotta!
6: I'll go out to the carport and hit her off.
4: Oh, you leave her alone. I'll take care.
8: Whose wife is she anyhow? Lotta, come back here. Lotta, bring it back.
0: Ashamed to join in the chase, but I had to because I'd been hired to guard the Rushlight diamond, and for my money, the best way to do that was to help her get away. Somebody got to her before I did. A strip of wedding gown satin marked the spot. The body lay crumpled under a hedge, but it wasn't the bride's body. It was the groom. He'd been stabbed to death with a pair of garden shears, which made sense. But what didn't make sense was that the necklace she'd been wearing was still clutched in his hand.
9: The makers of Wild Root Cream Oil are presenting the weekly Sunday adventure of Dashiell Hammett's famous private detective,

0: If you want the well-groomed look that helps you get ahead socially and on the job, listen. 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
1: Number 21A Granite Court was teeming with motives and suspects. But the police were primarily interested in locating Lotta, the missing bride and widow of Ralph Rushlight. So was I. She looked like less work than the rest of you, because if she had killed him, it was self-defense, if she knew enough English. By 10 in the a.m., when I checked in at my office, she was still successfully eluding the police dragnet. That was because nobody, including me, had thought of looking in my office. Wow. Good morning.
2: Thank you.
1: Is that all the English you know?
2: Thank you, no. I want my necklace.
1: The police have it.
2: You go with me and tell them who I am.
1: Okay, but first I have to know who you are. Where you came from, what your connection with Colonel Bixby is.
2: I am in Macassar being born.
1: In Macassar?
2: Dutch colony.
1: Uh-huh.
2: My father there 7 years ago dying is. When I 13 years old have arrived.
1: I see.
2: Colonel Bixby in San Francisco, the financial representative for my father us. I am adopted to him, not for a father, but so he takes care of my monies, which coming of age am I a rich Dutch woman.
1: Uh-huh. But legally, he's your foster father.
2: Yeah. Also legally, I'm the wife of Rushlight. I want my necklace.
1: You married him for the necklace?
2: Yeah.
1: Why did he marry you?
2: For one half of necklace and resale. But all everything to take he wishes.
1: You and Ralph are going to divvy the take from the Rushlight diamond, you thought.
2: Yeah, yeah.
1: And what was the colonel going to get?
2: Money from Mrs. Rushlight.
1: Oh, now, wait. That doesn't make sense. Mrs. Rushlight stood to lose a small fortune by that marriage. Why should she pay the colonel to promote it?
2: You the detective are.
1: You said that.
2: Where my necklace are. What I say?
1: Yeah, well, look, I'm not as sure as I was. Wait just a minute. I'll check on it.
3: Homicide, Lieutenant Dundee.
1: Spade, Dundee.
3: Oh, yeah, Sam.
1: What's new on the Rushlight caper?
3: Oh, you know I can't talk about the case, Sam.
1: Oh? I got a line on that girl.
3: Oh? Where is she?
1: You know I can't talk about that, Dundee.
3: Oh, you can't you? Well, let's see if this doesn't change your mind. The necklace we found on Rushlight's body was a phony, a paste copy.
1: Uh-huh. Does that make her guiltier than she was before?
3: Well, now she's got a motive. Throws all our previous theories into a cocked hat. Now, where's the girl?
1: She's in my office, Lieutenant, dear. Come and get her.
2: Thank you.

0: Sam with me.
1: Oh, it's you, Sam. Back again?
0: Yeah, do you mind?
1: Well, that depends on who you came to see.
0: You, sweetheart. But first, I'd like to talk to Mrs. Rushlight.
1: Well, she can't see anyone. She's in a state of nervous collapse over Ralph's death.
0: Oh, that's too bad. Mm-hmm. You seem to be holding up pretty well.
1: Well, I'm relieved. He's better off dead than married to that...
0: Yeah. Rushlight Diamond's still unlucky, you know.
1: What do you mean by that?
0: I was just trying it on for size.
1: Uh-huh. Does it fit?
0: Yeah, but you and Mrs. Rushlight are about the same size. Her nerves getting any better?
1: You're the doctor. If you want to see her, go ahead. She's up there.
0: Thank you. Mrs. Rushlight.
2: Go away, I'm ill.
0: I'm sorry to break in on you like this, but I haven't got much time.
2: How dare you? Nancy! Try it, that girl. Mr. Spade, please leave me alone with my grief.
0: Funny thing. Yesterday, Nancy was carrying a torch for Ralph, and you were holding the torch to him. Today, it's different.
2: Oh, good heavens. You don't think I'm grief-stricken over Ralph.
0: Good. That's one less mystery.
2: Mr. Spade, what do you want?
0: Your nephew's killer.
2: Oh, does it matter?
0: It does to me. Somebody getting knocked off right under my nose is bad for private detectives everywhere.
2: Oh. For a moment, I thought that... Say, wouldn't you rather make some more money?
0: I refuse to marry Lotta.
2: Oh, no, nothing like that. It's the necklace, Mr. Spade, the genuine.
0: What is?
2: I don't know. All I know is the other one isn't.
0: Who told you that?
2: Well, the police know. It's in the papers, isn't it?
0: Not yet.
2: Well, how else would I learn?
0: The murderer is the only one who could have told you, unless you're the murderer.
2: I see. Very well, Mr. Spade. I'll tell you what I know. I'm not as wealthy as you might think. In fact, I have for 4 years lived from pillar to post, from hand to mouth, ragtag and bobtail, struggling to make ends meet.
0: What you mean is you're eking out a meager existence, keeping a head above water, one jump ahead of the sheriff, stalked by the grim specter of poverty. Is that right?
2: Oh, how well you put it. In fact, Mr. Spade, I'm something of a crook. I've borrowed large sums of money from Colonel Bixby, putting up as collateral something that was not mine to forfeit.
0: Don't tell me. Let me guess. It was the Rushlight Diamond?
2: Well, you seem to know everything.
0: All but one thing. Why did you think he could palm off a paste copy on an operator like Bixby?
2: He sent you here. I won't tell you another single thing.
0: Well, then I'll tell you a few things. The only way the Rushlight Diamond could be transferred legally into the hands of Colonel Bixby was by tricking Ralph into marriage with Lotta, since Ralph's wife automatically became the legal owner. With Ralph dead, Bixby would be in line to inherit the diamond from her.
2: Inherit?
0: California state law. Foster parent may inherit from a foster child in absence of any direct heir.
2: Well, why, then he planned. He'd kill her, too. Mr. Spade, we must stop him.
0: She's safe for the time being. I had her thrown into the pokey. They can hold her 48 hours for questioning, but they can hold you longer. They can even hold you as an accessory before the fact.
2: Why, I didn't know he was going to kill anyone.
0: Lotta was just going to hand over $1 million diamond to Bixby out of the kindness of her heart?
2: Oh, no. Lotta wanted to become an American citizen. Marriage is the quickest way. For her, Ralph was the only way.
0: Okay, I'll buy that. Now, tell me honestly, Mrs. Rushlight, what happened to the genuine stone?
2: I honestly didn't know. I wasn't sure. But now there can be only one answer.
0: Nancy, with the laughing face?
2: She went with me when I went to the bank vault to get the Rushlight Diamond to present to Lotta after the ceremony.
0: Uh-huh.
2: She looked after all my jewels, including the paste copy that I habitually wore.
3: Homicide, Lieutenant Dundee.
0: Spade again, Dundee. I think I got the Rushlight caper all wrapped up. I'm heading for your office now, so wait for me. And whatever you do, don't let that Lotta dame out of your sight. Thank you. Goodbye.
3: Wait a minute, Sam. Wait a minute.
0: Yeah?
3: The Lotta dame. She's already gone.
0: Escape?
3: Bailed out. Custody of her foster father. Wait a minute. I got the name here, sir.
0: Bixby. He's a colonel, and no wonder you're only a lieutenant.
2: Mr. Spade, can't you stay for tea?
0: Not thirsty. Nancy? Nancy, where are you?
4: Oh, here I am, Sam. I was waiting for you.
0: You got the keys to that car out in front?
4: Why, yes. You want to borrow it?
0: Yes, with you in it.
4: Why, Sam, wait till I put my face on.
0: Let it go. It's as good as lost anyway.

0: Come on.
1: What is this place? Where are you taking me?
0: Never mind. Just hang on. I'll fly you up to the second floor.
1: Sam, that was a shot that sounded like Lotto.
0: You stay here. Don't come in until I call you.
2: Wait, what are
0: get
2: you...
0: Get back in there.
2: No.
0: Drop it.
2: No.
0: Drop it or I'll crack your elbow. No. That's better. Now sit down. I want to look this over. Looks real cute. Powder burns, gun beside the chair, and what's this? Well, well, well, a note in Dutch.
2: It's a suicide note. She killed herself.
0: I can almost believe that. You've handled this very well, considering the bad breaks you've had. Only one thing wrong.
3: Do I scent a bargain?
0: I don't have to bargain. I've got the diamond. All you've got is two murders rapping on your thick noggin.
2: And don't be absurd. I know who has the real necklace.
0: Then you better talk to her directly. You can come in now.
1: Sam, was that... Oh, that poor, homely little dame. What did she ever
0: stop
1: do?
0: Stop. You're breaking my heart. She committed suicide.
1: You know better than that.
0: She committed suicide, if the Colonel's price is right.
1: Oh, I see.
2: I'll put it to you directly. It's not easy to fence. It'll have to be cut. That'll decrease the value considerably. Say, $10,000. No questions asked.
0: Pardon me. That suicide shot, it's ringing in my ears. I can't hear you.
2: $20,000. 50. All right, 100,000.
1: Sam, don't be a fool. Take it.
0: I'll give you a real break, Colonel. That's the cops coming after you.
2: No, anything, Spade. What do you want me to do?
0: I want you to try and get out of here.
2: What are you going to do?
0: There's the door. Go ahead.
2: All right.
0: Thank you, Colonel.
4: All right, men, remember, he's desperate. Bixby! We're giving you a chance. Come down or we're coming up after you.
0: Come on. Come on, get up, Colonel.
4: Here he comes. Kevin, it may be a trick.
0: Watch it, Dundee. Here he comes. And that, Mrs. Rushlight, is the crop. For a man that went down fighting, Colonel Bixby didn't need much persuading once they got him under the lights down at headquarters. He confessed to everything, and the murders weren't the worst of it, the way I figure. The worst of it was the cruel way he victimized the poor little ugly duckling, Lotta Van Eyck. It's tough enough to be whipped before you start. Period. End of report.
5: My goodness, that was Louie Tristay. I'm beginning to see why Effie gets so repressed sometimes.
0: Effie, depressed? That little doll told you that?
5: Only between she and I and the lamppost. She's so sensitive, you know. Not like I, of course. I invariably cry at weddings.
0: You don't say, Bernadine. You attend weddings often?
5: With high frequency, Mr. Spade.
0: You mean frequently?
5: No, no. The last time it was FM. You know, frequency moderation.
0: Oh, yes, yes, yes. Moderation in all things, I always say. You mean you attend radio weddings?
5: Oh, yeah. I've been married 6 times. My next date is television.
0: You've been married 6 times?
5: Well, to each his own, Mr. Spade.
0: You mean 6 men have...
5: Oh, no. No, I only marry my husband. Repetition is the spice of variety, I always say.
0: Is that legal?
5: If it's not after 6 weddings, what isn't?
0: To each his own, as you say.
5: Well, we don't presume to make a career out of it. As soon as we get the mangler and the deep freeze, we're going on our honeymoon.
0: Well, congratulations, and type this up when you have the time. Mrs., Bernadine Hemp.
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5: Well, here it is, Mr. Spade. I'm sorry it took so long, but I kept relaxing into Spanish.
0: That's unharmed.
5: And Effie's typewriter doesn't have any upside-down question marks.
0: Upside down. Mm-hmm. Take a memo. Call typewriter man.
5: I already have. I almost forgot. You received a telegramic commutation.
0: A telegramic what?
5: A wire.
0: Oh, a wire. Well, open it and read it. In English, por favor.
5: It says, Dear Sam.
0: Figures.
5: In the haste of my departure, I neglected to warn you about Well, when I do that one another favor, she'll have silver threads.
0: Who?
5: That ball of fire whom I'm taking the place of in order to be double-crossed of by...
0: Effie? Is she still in far-off Canab?
5: And good rubbish, if you'll pardon the expression.
0: Oh, Bernadine, let me see that. I neglected to warn you about Bernadine. I'm sending the tales airmail special, but in the meantime, whatever you do, don't go to any radio broadcasts with her, and if she comes to work in a wedding gown, take the day off. Love, Effie.
5: And I had 2 tickets for honeymoon payoff, and now she went and spoiled everything.
0: Ah, now there, Bernadine, you just have

0: Love, Effie.
1: And I had 2 tickets for honeymoon payoff, and now she went and spoiled everything.
0: Ah, now there, Bernadine. You just have to marry your husband again, that's all. I wouldn't have had the time anyway.
1: I know. It's just the principle. Good night, Mr. Spade.
0: Good night. Buenas noches. Hasta la vista. Effie, why did you...

The Adventures of Sam Spade, Dashiell Hammett's famous private detective, are produced and directed by William Spear. Sam Spade is played by Howard Duff. The Adventures of Sam Spade are written for radio by Bob Tallman and Gil Dowd, with musical direction by Lud Gluskin. Gil Dowd directed tonight's broadcast in William Spear's absence. Join us again next Sunday for another adventure with Sam Spade, brought to you by Wild Root Cream Oil. Again and again, the choice of men who put good grooming first. This is Dick Joy reminding you to...

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0: presenting Orson Welles as the Third Man. The Lives of Harry Lime. The fabulous stories of the immortal character originally created in the motion picture The Third Man, with zither music by Anton Kara.
1: Now, here's a little anecdote taking place in the city of Bordeaux. It has to do with a phase of my hectic career, which was almost exclusively a chase. I was a big boy by then, but there's a school teacher in the story all the same. His name was Professor Saint-Pierre. He didn't mean any harm, but he caused me plenty before it was over.

0: And now, Orson Welles as Harry Lime, the third man in Blue Bride.
1: Now, this little cautionary tale took place a couple of years ago in the French port of Bordeaux. I'd taken lodgings above one of the choicest dives that the place has to offer. The proprietress was an enormous woman called affectionately by the sailors La Grosse Fifi, a formidable female if I ever saw one. I found the location a convenient base for certain of my business transactions. I'd circulated a rumor that I was writing a book about the waterfront. Unfortunately, Saint-Pierre got wind of it. Evidently, La Grosse Fifi mistook the little teacher for one of my clients and let him up. I was going over some accounts when there was a knock on my door. Who is it?
2: It is I,
1: Professor
2: Saint-Pierre from the lycée.
1: I desire very much to speak with you. Saint-Pierre, who are you?
2: Please, it is
3: of
2: the utmost importance. I
3: will
2: not take up much of your time.
1: Okay, okay, what is it?
3: Those papers on your desk. Notes for your book, no doubt.
1: Oh, yes, yes. Matter of fact, they are. I'll just gather them up and put them away.
3: Oh, no, please. I do not mean to interrupt your work, mon cher Dr. Lime. I have long thought that some scholar should write a book on the waterfront of our beloved Bordeaux. Oh, such a wealth of material, the mixture of dialects, the different racial strains, songs and stories of the sailors. I cannot tell you how happy I am that someone like yourself has the time to devote to this project.
1: Well, that's very kind of you, I'm sure.
3: Dr. Lime, with all the deference to a scholar like yourself, I must make a confession. I am only a humble teacher, but for many years I have dreamed of doing just what you are engaged in.
1: Really?
3: I wanted to write a book about the waterfront of Bordeaux.
1: Well, why don't you?
3: I have neither the time nor the money. All winter I must teach at the lycée. During the summer months I act as a tutor to make a little extra.
1: Oh, you do, yes.
3: I would like you to have the use of these notes of mine here. I have them in my briefcase. Many hundreds of pages. You see, language is my specialty, and I have noted down specimens of all the different dialects to be found here.
1: I see.
3: I would like you to have them here.
1: Well, I'm very indebted to you, Professor.
3: Professor Saint-Pierre, here is my card.
1: Thank you. I'll return your notes when I finish with them. And now I hate to seem rude.
3: Of course, Professor, I understand. You're anxious to get on with your work. What is that noise? It seems to be coming from both sides.
1: It sounds like someone on the roof. Making repairs, I guess.
3: It seems strange to be making repairs at night. Are you sure this is...
1: Yes, it's nothing to worry about, old man. Now, good night, Professor Saint-Pierre. You really must excuse me.
3: Oh, yes, of course. There is just one more thing. I hesitate to mention it. Qu'est-ce que c'est?
1: The professor jumped out of the way just in time. The body of a man half fell, half jumped into the room, landing crumpled at our feet.
3: Qu'est-ce que c'est? Who is this man?
1: It's one of the workmen around the place. I'm afraid he's been hurt.
3: Yes, there is blood on his head.
1: I think we should get a doctor. I wonder if you could...
3: Yes, a doctor, of course. I will go right away.
1: That's very, very good. I'll do what I can for him in the meantime.
3: Yeah,
1: thanks very
3: time.
1: Much, old man. Good. Now, I'll get up, you fool. You're not hurt. Raoul, you hear me?
4: When I ran, they shot it.
1: Are you hit?
4: No, but...
1: Just a cut from the glass. We'll fix it later. You live, not what you deserve to. Fifi! Fifi, vieni qui!
5: Que voulez-vous, monsieur?
1: Come up here.
5: Oui, chérie.
1: Raoul's in here. Had a little accident.
5: But how did he... Oh, the skylight. You will pay for the glass.
1: Yes, I'll pay for the glass.
5: He's dead?
1: No, he's not dead. Only rested. Now, here's what I want you to do for me. You know that little man who just left here?
5: Oui, the little one.
1: Yes, he's coming back in a few minutes, and you are not to let him in here. Do you understand?
5: Oui, monsieur, I understand.
1: Good.
5: If he tries to come up again, I will crack a bottle over his head.
1: Phoebe, I adore you. All right, Raoul, now tell me what this is all about. Did anyone follow you?
4: Yes, but I lost them 6 blocks away. I was afraid of the street, so I took to the roofs. I had to hide somewhere, I came here.
1: You picked a fine time. What happened? Did you get into another fight? I told you, old man, any more brawling, and our deal is off.
4: This time it was no fight. Barra knows about that.
1: Barra? Commissar of police. How could he know? Talk, you fool. Talk!
4: Please, monsieur, do not shake me, my head.
1: You'll be worse off if you don't tell me. How do you know about Aunt Nose? Are you sure?
4: Oui, I'm sure. I passed 45,000 franc notes myself. We have so many. Oh, no, please. It's that little Marianne. She kept wanting me to buy her
1: things. Here, I give you orders that none of that money is to be used in France.
4: But for a man to carry that much money around and not to be able to use just a little, I never thought. And today, the shopkeeper turned in an alarm, and before I knew it, I am being chased.
1: Listen, old man, another stunt like this, and the police won't have to chase you. Now, get out. I'll call you when I want you. Go over and wash the blood off.
6: Bérard, the only man I really was scared of in the whole city of Bordeaux. Bérard, the young, dynamic commissaire of police. He had a reputation for tenacity and integrity, which made jobs like mine very far from easy. You see, I was in competition with the French government. We were both printing money. I was selling my currency to sailors and traders on the way to French West Africa, where chances of detection were much less. In a few days, I had an appointment with a trader on his way down there, which promised to be my biggest deal. But how much did this man Bérard know? I had to find out. I made some inquiries. I can't understand how a girl like you can be satisfied to be just a maid. Why, with your looks and intelligence and personality, you should be on the stage.
7: On the stage?
6: On the stage.
7: No, I will tell you one thing, Harry. If I were on the stage, I would be better than she ever was. I never saw her, but to hear her talk sometimes, you would think she was greater than Yvonne Printemps.
6: Who's this?
7: Her. My mistress, of course. Madame Sophie Bérard.
6: Is she an actress?
7: Well, she was before she married Monsieur Bérard. She went by the name of Sophie Avant, but if you ask
6: her... How long have you worked for Madame Bérard?
7: Only since she was married 2 months ago.
6: Only 2 months ago, and she's still a bride.
7: Well, not a very happy one. Sometimes I do feel sorry for her. It is terrible.
6: But, Pauline, what's terrible? Does he beat her?
7: No, he does nothing.
6: Oh.
7: All the time, it is work, work, work. That is what she said to him last night. I told them as I was clearing the table.
8: That's all I ever hear.
9: Oh, I'm sorry, darling.
8: We never go anywhere together. Half the time, we don't even dine together. Is this the way you treat your bride? Sometimes I'm not even sure that you love me.
9: Ah, no, Sophie, this is not fair. Would I have married you if I did not love you?
8: You see, you are raising your voice to me already.
9: But I am only trying... I am only trying to tell you that I must have loved you or I wouldn't have...
8: Aha, you speak in the past. That means you no longer love me in the present.
9: Oh, but I do, my little one. Come here.
8: Georges.
9: Now, do you believe me?
8: Mais oui, Georges. Georges?
9: Yes, my sweet.
8: Perhaps we could go somewhere this evening. Somewhere with music and just a few people, and then walk home slowly together, just as we used to walk last spring in Paris.
9: Oh, I wish we could, but I have to go over some reports.
8: Now you make me angry. Oh. You think you can set my mind at ease with only one kid?
9: Oh,
8: a kiss that doesn't take up more than a few seconds of your official time.
9: No, Sophie, you've got to try to understand. There are some things which I cannot entrust to anyone else, and this is one of them. A vicious ring of counterfeiters has evidently descended on Bordeaux. We almost caught him in today, but he disappeared down near the waterfront. But next time, we will not fail. Meantime, I must try to trace the bills to their source.
8: This is all very well, but it seems to me that you are more concerned with your work than you are with your poor wife.
9: Oh, you refuse to understand.
8: You also refuse to understand. You even refuse to tell the truth. You say you love me and you want to be with me, and then you...
7: No, I don't want to hear anymore. I'm going to the office. Oh, Georges.
6: Georges. You see how it is, Harry? I hope you never treat me like this. Don't worry
7: about that, Shirley. You do not find this a depressing marriage?
6: No, I can't say that I do. In fact, I find it quite inspiring. You have a good ear, Pauline, old girl. I can almost hear them talking.
7: Well, listening is the only thing that makes it interesting to be a maid.
6: You know, you're a very bright girl, even brighter than I thought. Supposing I put you and your packages into a cab from here. Taxi!
7: Oh, but maids do not ride in cabs.
6: Oh, they do when they have money here. Close your warm little hand around this.
7: Ooh, so much.
6: Not as much as you deserve. Au revoir, my dear. Keep those pink little ears open, and tomorrow, if you have some information for me, I'll give each one of those pink little ears a little kiss.
7: Oh, Andy.

0: Oh. Orson Welles as the Third Man continues with The Blue Bride.
1: Back at Le Trois Rois, Fifi told me that a gentleman was waiting in the back room. This proved to be the venerable blackguard who went by the aristocratic name of Captain Dominique de Chateaubriand. The captain was engaged in trade with the natives of French West Africa. It was on him that I hoped to unload a large amount of my counterfeit stock.
2: Ah, Monsieur Lime. Enchanté de vous voir.
1: Enchanté. What can I do for you, Captain?
2: As you know, I am dealing with some natives in the interior. Some missionaries have told them the value of their merchandise, which I used to buy for next to nothing. Now they want cash in return for their goods and ivory. If your money is as good as I hear it is, they will be quite happy with it. Mm. Until they try to spend it, of course. But by that time, I will be well out of the way.
1: Clever man.
2: You agree with me, Monsieur Lyon?
1: Entirely. I shall be happy to be of service.
2: What is your denomination?
1: Well, that sounds like a personal question.
2: I mean, how large are the counterfeit bills?
1: 5,000 franc notes.
2: May I see one, please?
1: Sure, sure. I have one here.
2: Mm-hmm. Ooh, very good. Good enough for the purpose.
1: How many will you need?
2: I will need at least 50,000 of these notes.
1: That's a lot of money, Captain. It's more than I have with me, in fact. But I can get the rest from my source in Paris if you can wait a week or so.
2: Yes, I can wait. If you will guarantee to have it here within a week. And at a regular rate.
1: Agreed.
2: Très bien, monsieur. Au revoir, monsieur.
1: Au revoir, Captain. For this big deal in the offing, it became necessary to throw Bernard off the trail for at least a week or so. The next morning, I found out from my little friend Pauline that Madame Barat spent most of her lonely afternoons sitting by herself in a small cafe known as La Vie Rouge. That afternoon, I happened to be sitting in La Vie Rouge when she arrived. So I went over to a table and tipped my hat. Pardon, but are you not Madame Sophie Avant of the stage?
3: Why, yes, here I am. But how did you know my name?
1: Ah, nice. I've often admired your work.
3: Uh-huh.
1: Oh, yes. But alas, I never had the courage to come backstage and meet you much as I wanted to.
3: Well, this is marvelous to find someone who actually remembers my name and face.
1: Well, it's not a face to forget easily, Mademoiselle Avant.
3: I am Madame now, Monsieur, Madame Parra.
1: I beg your pardon, I did not know.
3: Oh, that's quite all right. Won't you sit down?
1: Well, just a minute, yes, if I'm not intruding.
3: Now, tell me. What shows did you see me in?
1: First, let me ask you a question, if you'll forgive me. What are you doing in Bordeaux? You, whom I always imagine surrounded by the bright lights and all the gaiety of Paris.
3: I came here with my husband. This is his home.
1: Oh, I see.
3: He's a commissaire of police of Bordeaux.
1: You don't say. Must be a very interesting job.
3: For him, it is interesting. For me, it is dull.
1: Oh, I don't quite follow.
3: I have no right to talk this way to a stranger.
1: You don't forget that I am a stranger who has known you. I've been interested in you for a long, long time.
3: Oh, it is not fair to burden you with my troubles, but today I am, how you say, blue.
1: Oh, a blue bride, eh? Well, if I can help in any way.
3: Oh, monsieur, I'm so unhappy. I do not know what to do or where to turn.
1: Are you sure your husband loves you, madame?
3: Oh, yes, I'm sure of that. Mm. And I know I love him, but unless something is done right away, the marriage will not last.
1: Does it mean enough to you to try to save him?
3: Oh, yes, yes.
1: Well, you're young and beautiful. You should be able to lure any man away from his duty.
3: But my husband is not any man, monsieur.
1: Nonsense, nonsense. All you lack is confidence. You need to feel more sure of yourself. And believe me, madame, you have every right to.
3: But what can I do?
1: It seems to me that the only hope for both of you is to get away from Bordeaux for a while. Away from everything that reminds him of his work.
3: Mm.
1: Surely he has competent assistance to whom he could turn things over for at least a week or so.
3: I don't see how I can get him to come away. We have even had to postpone our honeymoon last spring because he was so busy.
1: Well, then there's your answer. A honeymoon trip. And the sooner the better.
3: But I know he won't leave his work, especially right now.
1: He will if you force the issue once and for all. And if his marriage means anything to him.
3: What do you mean, force the issue?
1: I mean, suppose you pack your bags. We're ready to leave, with or without him. Tell him if there's no honeymoon, you're on your way back to Paris for good. A day or so, you and your husband will be enjoying a nice little cruise somewhere, believe me.
3: That sounds wonderful. How I wish it could come true.
1: Well, it can come true. If only you won't lose your courage.
3: But I don't really want to leave him, even if he will not do what I want.
1: But you've got to make him believe that you would actually leave.
3: Do you think I can?
1: My dear Sophia, you are an actress, are you not?
3: Of course I am.
1: Of course you
3: I'll
1: are.
3: I'll do it this very evening. Oh, monsieur, I can't tell you how grateful I am to you.
1: Oh, please.
3: And now I must go home and make preparations.
1: Look out, it started to rain again. Do you have an umbrella?
3: Oh, no, I ran out of the house without one.
1: Here, take mine.
3: Oh, no, I couldn't.
1: I insist.
3: Oh, thank you, monsieur. You are a true friend. Au revoir.
1: Au revoir, madame. And I wish you both much happiness. My plans were going well. The next morning, Pauline told me that Monsieur and Madame Barat had suddenly decided to take a little trip. They were leaving the next day for a week or so. Believe me, I breathed a sigh of relief. The day after their scheduled departure on their overdue honeymoon, I got a wire from Paris. I was to pick up a shipment of money from a carrier who would arrive shortly at the airport. So I met the carrier, picked up a suitcase full of phony 5,000 franc notes, and hailed a cab. Sailed past. I tried another. No luck. I started to walk back toward the city. I didn't know at the time that in a black police limousine not far away, a conversation something like this was going on.
3: Oh, Georges, I'm so happy. Soon we'll really be alone together.
2: I must confess, I am not sorry you forced me into this position. I am happy myself. This little vacation will be so good for us both.
3: Oh, there he is.
2: There who is?
3: It is he, the kind gentleman from the cafe. I don't even know his name, but we owe everything to him.
2: But I have no idea what you're talking about.
3: Oh, please, George, let's stop. I must speak to him for just a moment.
2: You mean the man with the suitcase?
3: Yes, yes.
2: But he's going in the other direction.
3: Oh, only take a minute. We have time. Oh, please, George, it means so much to me. Mm. Have the driver turn around and follow him.
2: Oh, I don't know what feminine madness this is, but today I can refuse you nothing.
3: No, it's not madness. I just want to see a few words with him and return a piece of his property. Pauline put it among your things by mistake.
2: All right. Duclos, turn around and follow the man with the suitcase.
3: Call him. Maybe he'll stop.
2: Hey, you with the suitcase, stop.
3: He's only walking faster. Oh, can't we get through this traffic somehow?
2: The sooner the better. Duclos, turn on the siren.
1: I heard the voice shouting at me to stop. I could only think of getting away, naturally. And then when I heard the siren, that was the end. I turned a corner quickly and started to run. After all, one is carrying a fortune in counterfeit bills in a police car with a siren is close behind. I cut across a little park. Get to the other side of town, I might be able to throw them off. But just then, smack into a little man in a white suit. The heavy bag I was carrying threw me off balance for a minute, long enough for him to grab me by the lapels. With a broad smile, I saw to my dismay that it was the ever helpful Professor Saint-Pierre.
4: Ah, Dr. Lyme, how fortunate that I should run into you.
2: Yes,
4: although
2: yes.
4: It was really you who ran into me, huh? That is a joke.
2: Yes, a very funny joke. I'm in a hurry. I'm off
4: the time. But I want to ask you about that poor workman who fell through the roof the other night. How is he?
2: Fine.
4: If I could be of any financial help to them, or
2: no,
4: if there is anything I can do for you.
2: You can get out of my way.
4: Dr. Lyme, I am surprised at you. I know you are a busy man, but...
1: I pushed him roughly out of my way and ran on. But valuable seconds had been lost. I reached the other side of the parking. I called, taxi! Taxi! A long black car rounded the corner. I recognized it in time and started to run again. I ran up the steps of a large building. I realized it was the public library and decided to seek refuge there, but the weight I was carrying made me trip on one of the stone steps, and I lost my balance, and the suitcase went flying. Skinned my knee, and my palms of my hands were all bruised. An old man insisted on helping me to my feet, fussing over me. A suitcase had rolled down the steps. The old man chased it. I couldn't wait. The only thing in my mind at the moment was escape. I have an aversion to French jails. I ran up to the big brass doors at the top of the steps. Just as I reached the entrance, a uniformed guard was stretching a metal grill work across it. He was most polite.
5: Sorry, monsieur, but library hours are over for today. You will have to wait until tomorrow.
1: I ran down the steps again. In a cold sweat, I hurried into the street, heard the shriek of brakes. Narrowly missed by a truck. I hurried on, ran smack into the arms of a traffic policeman. The gendarme held my arm firmly and stopped the truck to bawl out the driver.
6: What's the matter with you? Didn't you see this man? You almost killed him.
5: But, officer,
6: these pistols were against you, not against him. You're a menace to pedestrians. This poor man here. Let me see your
1: license. Please, officer, it's quite all
6: right. Begging your pardon, monsieur, but I'm here to protect your rights. These fellows must be taught a lesson.
1: So I was forced to stand there with a policeman in the middle of the busy street while he upbraided the driver. The siren grew closer and closer. When the gendarme finally released me and I reached the other side of the street, another whistle blew.
6: Hold that man, Monsieur
1: Barat. In a flash, I felt the gendarme's hand on my arm again, and we were standing beside the big black police car.
2: Well, sir, you give us a merry chase. What was all the hurry?
3: Why did you run away, monsieur?
1: You.
3: Yes, it is I whom you advised in the cafe, you remember?
1: Okay.
3: I saw you from the car, and I wanted to say thank you and give you this. your umbrella.
1: My umbrella?
3: Yes, you lent it to me that day.
1: Oh.
6: Now perhaps you will explain your anxiety to avoid us, hmm?
1: Well, this is very embarrassing, really, especially since this is a police car. You see, it was the siren. I have a phobia about sirens. Ever since I was a child and had to run from a burning house, I've had the same unreasoning fear. No matter how much I analyze it, it's something I just can't control. I have to run. Yes, I feel like a fool, but that's the way it is. Every time there's a fire in the neighborhood, I have one of these same running fits. All sirens sound alike to me, you see.
6: Oh, I see.
3: How unfortunate.
7: What is it? What happened
1: to you? Professor St-Pierre.
7: I saw you from the other side of the street, and I came over to see what was the matter.
1: Very kind of you.
6: Bonjour, St-Pierre. Do you know these men?
7: Indeed, I do. This is Dr. Lyme, the scholar who is here in Bordeaux doing research for a book.
1: Oh, yes, that's right. Yes.
6: An eccentric scholar.
1: Yes, eccentric
7: all
1: scholar.
7: All scholars
1: yes.
7: are eccentric.
6: Well, perhaps you are right.
1: This was a stroke of luck for once. The helpful professor really helped. He continued to talk to Barat about me until the policeman's suspicions abated. I was finally able to say my goodbyes and start walking away from the group when Sophie Barat called after me.
3: Monsieur, you had a suitcase.
1: I must have dropped it.
6: Oh, well, wait. We will help you to find it.
1: Oh, no. Don't bother. I'll get it.

0: And now, Harry Lime.
1: By this time, I was running again. I glanced back over my shoulder just in time to see the old man gesticulating excitedly over the suitcase and holding up a fat packet of banknotes. I can imagine that Barat's fury, when he realized that he let the prize slip through his fingers, was equaled only by Sophie's when she realized the identity of her friendly family counselor. I wonder whether she ever got her honeymoon. And I heard the siren again in a few seconds, but this time I made good my head start. And as the sun sank over the sea, I bade farewell to beautiful Bordeaux, to my beautiful little waterfront business, and to the beautiful blue bride.

You know how much dogs love fresh meat. 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
3: 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We

0: I love so well.
1: Once upon a time there was an engineer.
2: Choo-choo Charlie was his name, we hear.
1: He had an engine and he sure had fun. He used good and plenty candy to make his train run.
3: Charlie says, love my good and plenty. Charlie says, really rings the bell. Charlie says, love my good and plenty. Don't know any other candy that I love so well.
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5: The story you are about to hear is true. 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
6: Dragnet, the documented drama of an actual crime. For the next 30 minutes, in cooperation with the Los Angeles Police Department, you will travel step by step on the side of the law through an actual case from official police files. From beginning to end, from crime to punishment, Dragnet is the story of your police force in action.
9: It was Tuesday, June 6th. It was cloudy in Los Angeles. We were working a day watch out of robbery detail. My partner's Ben Romero. The boss is Captain Ed Walker. My name's Friday. I was on the way back from communications, and it was 11:35 a.m. when I got to room 27A, robbery division.
10: Bill, how are you?
9: Oh, hi, Dave.
10: Message in the book for you. Came in a couple of minutes ago.
9: Oh, thank you.
10: Woman's voice. Wanted you to call as soon as you got in.
9: Yeah, thank you, Dave. I get it now.
11: George Street Juvenile Bureau, Miss Bentley.
9: Policewoman River there, please.
11: Just a minute. River? Hold on, please.
9: All right.
11: Miss River?
9: Dorothy? Joe Friday.
11: Oh, yes, Joe. You get the message?
9: Yeah. You worrying about your purse?
11: I can't find it anywhere. Did I leave it in your car last night?
9: Found it this morning. I can leave it at the desk here if you like. You can pick it up sometime today.
11: Oh, that'll be swell, Joe. Thanks a lot.
9: Sure, Dorothy.
11: I had a wonderful time last night, Joe. I certainly enjoyed it.
9: Yeah. Pretty good movie, huh? Dorothy?
11: Yeah?
9: Mother and I were talking this morning at breakfast.
11: Mm-hmm.
9: Like to come over to the house sometime for dinner? Ma'd like to meet you.
11: Oh, well, sure. That'd be fine. I'd like to meet your mother.
9: How about a week from this coming Monday? That's my day off. Is that okay?
11: All right. A week from this Monday.
9: The weather's good. Well, maybe we can have a barbecue out in the back.
11: Oh, it sounds wonderful.
9: Okay. See you later, then.
11: All right, Joe. Bye.
9: Bye.
12: Joe?
9: Hi. How'd it work out, Ben?
12: It didn't. Another false alarm. Sure is a scorcher out today.
9: 4 months working, not one solid lead. Where are we going?
12: I haven't got the answer. I've run down so many bum tips, I don't think I know the real thing if it hit me in the face.
9: Yeah.
13: Romero, Joe?
12: Yes, Skipper?
13: Oh, McGuire and Mort Gear from San Diego just got here. You want to come in?
9: Yeah, right away, Ed.
12: Well,
13: there
12: McGuire.
13: All right.
12: Oh, Ben, what do you say?
13: Sit down. Hope you two have more than we have.
12: It's all in that report on the Skipper's desk. 4 months' legwork, cold.
10: Nothing at all? Oh,
9: lots of phony tips, bum leads. We got 3 stakeouts going. His mugshot's plastered all over town.
10: No go, huh?
9: I don't know. I think he's got the perfect face for a killer. You can hang his description on a million guys. Got nothing on him at all. Ben here just ran down the last lead we own.
12: Yeah, false alarm.
13: Nothing on the APB, huh?
12: Got dust on it. Cold enough to bury.
13: How long's it been since it happened? Back in January, wasn't it?
10: Yeah, 27th. Stanley Finance Company, San Diego.
9: It's all right there in the report, Ed.
13: Yeah, I see. Hold-up shooting, got 12,000. Suspects, Frank Cheney, Turk Weber. Cheney did the shooting.
10: That's what stopped me.
12: What's that?
10: Took us a couple of weeks to grab Turk Weber and put him away. Here it's more than 4 months, and Cheney's still on the loose.
0: Doesn't add. He can't be that smart.
9: Well, he's free. I can't think of a better testimonial.
13: What about the other angles, Friday, besides those 3 stakeouts?
9: We covered the town for Cheney. He had 4 months of it. Hotels, rooming houses, motor courts, bars, restaurants, the works. Must have a couple of 1,000 copies of his mugshot spread around.
13: No response?
12: Oh, get 4 or 5 calls a day on him. Been going on for weeks now. We check him out. Never the right man.
13: What about his wife? She's still supposed to be with Cheney, isn't she?
10: Funny thing, we haven't had 1 report on her.
9: Last time the 2 of them were supposed to have been seen together was 5 weeks ago. That was up in Stockton.
13: Cheney's mother-in-law lives in Marysville, huh? You still have a stakeout on her house?
9: Yeah, no leads there either.
13: How about it, Mort? Nothing to offer?
10: About the same as up here. There is something we'd like to check on, though.
13: Yeah?
10: One of McGuire's informants was paroled 2 weeks ago. He served time with Cheney at Folsom.
12: You have anything to say?
0: Yeah. His idea, Frank Cheney was the most hated man at Folsom. Most of the cons had given their right arm to cool him off.
9: Mm-hmm. What made him so popular?
0: Pretty much of a heel. Ran to the warden's office 3 times a week regular, informed on the other cons every chance he got.
13: You figure some of them might want to even the score.
10: Mm-hmm. If they know anything, I'm pretty sure they'll talk.
9: Worth a try, isn't it? Their leads can't be any colder than what we got, anyway.
12: You gonna need any help, Mort?
10: No, McGuire and I can handle the questioning. We'll go up to Folsom tomorrow.
13: Okay. I don't think there's any argument. This thing needs a quick answer. Joe, you and Ben will have to push a lot harder and a lot faster. Cheney's robbed and killed before. Give him the chance, he'll do it again.
9: We've run down all the possible angles, Ed. We've checked every lead we could dig up.
13: There's one you missed.
9: Yeah.
13: The right one. Find it.
9: From the day Frank Cheney had been identified as the killer in the San Diego holdup murder 4 months before, all of us realized the danger of another killing as long as he was loose. After 18 years in prison, Cheney had a gun and he had his freedom again. We knew he wouldn't give him up easily. Thursday, June 8th, Lieutenant Mort Gear and Sergeant Tony McGuire returned from Folsom Prison. After talking with most of the convicts who knew Cheney well during his prison days, they had a list of more than 40 leads to run down. Ben and I took half of them. We started checking. It went kind of slow, and the results were thin. After running down the first dozen leads, we'd found out nothing about the suspect that we didn't already know. Monday, June 12th. We checked with a John Strezak, supposedly one of Cheney's close friends up at Folsom. He'd been paroled before Cheney, and he was now working at a large commercial engraving firm down on East Main.
14: Yeah, I know Cheney pretty well, Sergeant. Pretty well. Just a minute, will you?
9: Mm-hmm.
14: Yeah, that does it. Yeah, I know why you're here, Sergeant. I can't help you.
12: You were pretty close to Cheney up at Folsom, weren't you, Strezak? Best friend?
14: Everybody was his best friend. Everybody could do him some good.
9: You haven't seen or heard from him since he got out, huh?
14: Nope, I don't want to. I learned fast.
9: How do you mean?
14: He's a bum, Sergeant. Some people are born that way. Tried to talk me into a break once. I didn't buy. I knew he'd run right to the warden with it. Some people are born that way, bums.
12: You think somebody might be hiding him out? From his pals. How about them?
14: If he's got any pals, I don't know him. I can tell you this, they didn't come out of Folsom.
9: Well, can you think of anything at all that might give us some kind of a lead on Cheney?
14: I wish I could, believe me. Now, I better get back on the job, shop foreman. He's no better than Cheney, bum.
9: All right, Strezak, thanks a lot. I'd like to know if you hear anything. I'm going to leave you one of our cards here.
14: Yeah, okay, Sergeant.
12: Hey, Strezak, what'd you go up for, anyhow?
14: Just what I'm doing.
12: Huh?
14: Engraving.
9: We kept at it, checking out the leads one by one, the same slow, dull routine that we'd been on for 4 months. It ate up valuable time, but it was necessary. You never know what a lead's worth until you check it out. During the past months, from the least promising sources, we'd uncovered a half a dozen bits of information about the suspect, none of them conclusive, but they helped point the way. We found out Cheney's favorite sport was sailing. Yacht clubs up and down the coast were contacted and asked to watch for him. We learned where Cheney got his eyeglasses, contact lenses. We went to the optician, got the prescription for them, and had copies of it distributed to all optical firms in the area. They got a request for lenses which matched those in Cheney's eyeglasses or contact lenses. They were to notify us. From a former college friend, we found out that the suspect was once treated for tuberculosis, and because of this, he drank only goat's milk. All the retailers in the area who sold goat's milk were contacted and alerted. We set up a system to check regularly all the mail received by relatives of both Cheney and his wife. Thursday, June 15th.
13: Hi. San Diego called while you were out. Weren't here.
12: They come up with anything?
13: Yeah. One lead told him Cheney learned the printing trade while he was up at Folsom. Knew the business well enough to work at it.
9: San Diego checking that out?
13: They alerted the printers' union. We'll do the same up here. Mm-hmm. Picture and story on Cheney will be in the union newspaper next week.
9: Yeah. And we dug up another bit on Cheney. We got it this morning.
13: What's that?
12: Well, instead of ordinary eyeglasses, Cheney's been known to wear contact lenses. You know, glass fits right over your eye.
13: Uh-huh.
9: Good chance he might be wearing them now. Kind of helped change his appearance.
12: We got the prescription for the lenses from Cheney's eye doctor. Got the information to all the optical firms in town.
13: Good.
15: Friday, man out here to see us.
9: Oh, okay, thank you, Dave.
13: All right, that's all. Better contact San Diego. Keep him posted.
12: Right, Skipper.
15: This gentleman here's yours. This is Sergeant Friday.
9: Yes, sir.
16: All right, Sergeant. You remember me, Vince Bertoli? You were in my place last month, the White House Grill.
12: Place down on Alameda?
16: Yeah, that's right. Block from Union Station. Both of you came in.
9: Yeah.
16: You had coffee and an omelet. You liked the omelet.
9: Sure, yeah. What can we do for you, Bertoli?
16: Well, remember you were talking to me? You said you were looking for somebody. You left some pictures in this card of yours here.
9: Yeah, that's right.
16: Well, I lost the pictures. I don't know where I lost them, but I kept your card. That's why I came to see you.
12: What?
16: Well, as I say, I lost the pictures, but I still have an idea what they look like.
12: Have you seen either one of those people, the man or the woman?
16: Well, that's why I came to check with you. A week ago, one of my steady waitresses quit, and I hired this brunette with a hard luck story.
9: Mm-hmm.
16: Care for a stick of gum? Licorice flavor?
9: No,
12: thank you.
16: Well, after a couple of days, I remembered that picture you gave me, and I thought she looked a little like it. That's why I kept an eye on her.
9: Did you notice anything out of the ordinary?
16: You bet. She never dates anybody. Not even me, and I'm the boss. Not ugly, either.
12: Yeah.
16: She always claims she's got to get home. Never gives a reason. Says she lives alone.
9: Well, where does she live?
16: A couple of blocks from my place on North Jersey, I think. I checked the place where she does her shopping. They tell me she buys enough groceries for three people.
9: Mm-hmm. She still insists that she's living by herself, though.
16: Yeah, that's why I thought I'd better check with you. I lost the pictures, but I hung on your card.
12: Will you take a look at this photograph, Bertoli?
16: Yeah. Sure, same one you gave me. Looks just like her, Mary Sloan.
9: Who?
16: Mary Sloan. That's her name, isn't it?
9: You want to turn that picture over?
16: Mrs. Frank Cheney.
9: Thursday, 4 p.m. Ben and I drove down to the White House Grill and had a cup of coffee. We got a good look at the waitress, whom the owner, Vince Bertoli, suspected of being Mrs. Cheney. We left and waited outside in the car until 5 o'clock when the suspect came out. We followed her to a grocery store and from there to a rundown apartment building on Greystone Alley just off Temple. We waited a few minutes and then we followed her in. The tab on one of the mailboxes read, Mary Sloan, apartment 16. We went up.
12: Which one, Joe?
9: Number 16. It's down this way. Come on.
12: Mm-hmm.
9: I guess we better try the door, huh?
17: Who's there? Who is it?
12: Police officers, open up.
17: What do you want?
9: Open the door.
17: Just a minute.
9: Anybody else in here?
17: My brother. He's sick, sleeping in the next room. He can't be disturbed.
9: Come on, Ben.
17: You can't go in there. Honey, look out! Get out!
12: Joe, the window.
9: All right, get back inside here. Come on, you.
18: Let me go! Let go of me!
9: His arms, Ben. No. Grab it, will you? All right, you. Are you all right?
12: Yeah. Thought he broke my bridge work.
9: Yeah, you got clipped for nothing.
12: Hmm?
9: Not Cheney. We drove the man and the woman who identified herself as Mary Sloan back to the office where they are identified as fugitives from Miami, Florida. The man was wanted on charges of first-degree burglary. The woman was the accomplice. We turned the case over to Bunko Fugitive Detail. A little after 11 o'clock Friday morning, Ben got a tip that Cheney had been seen the night before at a small bar down near Fullerton. That's a Los Angeles suburb. He was supposed to be living in the area. We spent Friday, Saturday, and Sunday tracking it down. It went nowhere. On Monday, for the first time in 3.5 weeks, we had some time off. Half a day. I picked up policewoman Dorothy River and drove her out to the house for lunch. We had a barbecue out in the backyard.
17: Certainly a wonderful place you have here, Mrs. Friday. Beautiful garden.
19: Oh, thank you. It's a lot of work keeping it up. Roses didn't do well at all this year. Aphis, you know.
9: Much more spare ribs, Dorothy. The fire's just right now.
17: Oh, no, thanks, Joe. I've had plenty.
19: Care for another cup of coffee, Dorothy?
17: All right, thank you.
19: I'm glad you could come today, Dorothy. Joseph's been talking so much about you.
17: Oh?
19: You surprised me a little when I met you.
17: How's that?
9: How about some more ribs, Ma?
19: Oh, no, thank you, Joseph. I don't think you look at all like a policewoman. Most of them are rough-looking, aren't they?
17: Oh, no, I don't think so. They look like most women, nothing much out of the ordinary about them.
19: Oh? Well, times have certainly changed. We didn't have police women when I was a girl.
9: Probably could have used them.
19: Well, I don't know. I don't think we had so much crime then. Times were much different. You seem so young for such work, Dorothy. Police woman.
17: I'm 25, Mrs. Friday. Been with the department almost 2 years.
19: Oh, yes, you're a young girl. Joseph's 31, you know.
17: Yes, I know.
9: Hey, Ma, how about letting me gather you the dishes up?
19: Oh, no, no, that's all right, Joseph. You just sit there. Have your coffee. I'm used to this. Have to get used to housework when you're married. I'll bring out
17: the fire. A wonderful dinner, Joe. Your mother's very sweet.
9: Yeah, real subtle, isn't she?
17: Motherly instinct. Somebody has to look after you.
9: That's the phone, Dorothy. I better grab it. I'll be right back.
19: Okay. I'll answer, Joseph.
9: Never mind, Ma. Let me get it. Friday, darling.
20: This is Walker, Joe. Check back in right away.
9: What do you got?
20: Spring and West Temple, the Second National Bank.
9: Yeah?
20: Frank Cheney just held it up.
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6: 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Now, her actual signed statement.
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9: Monday, June 19th, 3 p.m. I went back to the office, picked up Ben and Captain Walker, and the three of us drove to the scene of the robbery at the corner of Spring and West Temple, the Second National Bank. Ricketts and Thaxter from robbery detail were already there questioning witnesses. We talked to the bank's vice president in charge at the time of the holdup, a Mr. Bronson. He had a welt on the right side of his head and was pretty badly shaken.
22: He had his hand in one of his coat pockets and he walked straight over to me. It's the first thing he said. This is a holdup.
12: You're positive of the identification, Mr. Bronson?
22: I'm certain. This picture here, it's the man, all right. The others will tell you the same.
23: Who's that, Mr. Bronson?
22: The tellers. They all got a good look at him. No mistake.
9: Well, what happened after Cheney approached you?
22: He was very calm, very quiet.
23: Uh-huh.
22: He said, do exactly what I tell you. Call for help, and I'll kill you. He was calm all the way through it, just like it was an ordinary business with him.
12: Did he have you get the money for him?
22: No, he ordered me from back to the front counter there, and we went from cage to cage. Each time he had me say the same thing to the teller. This is a holdup. Give me all the currency you have. Don't call for help.
9: How many tellers did he have you collect from?
22: Five.
9: Mm-hmm.
22: This line along here, windows 1 to 5. My knees were shaking so hard I could barely walk. I kept wondering if one of the tellers might try to sound the alarm.
9: Yes, sir. What happened after he got the money?
22: He had me walk in front of him, down there to the side exit.
9: Mm-hmm.
22: That's when he hit me, I guess. Side of my head, you can see here where they bandaged it.
9: Mm-hmm. Yes, sir.
23: How much money did he get, do you know?
22: Oh, not quite sure. More than 4,000. I can't help but think how lucky I am. That man's a killer, I'm certain of it.
9: Are you sure that we can't fix you up with a ride home?
22: No, I'll be all right, thank you. My wife's on the way down now.
15: Can I see you fellas a minute?
23: Yeah, thanks, sir. Excuse us, will you, Bronson?
22: Yes, certainly.
15: I loaded up all the dope on the getaway car Candy used.
9: Yeah?
15: At 2 this afternoon, he went to a used car lot up in Figueroa, about 8 blocks from here. Asked to be shown a late model Ford.
9: Yeah, go ahead.
15: The salesman took him for a demonstration ride. When he pulled up for an arterial, Cheney jabbed a gun at him and told him to get out. The salesman got out, Cheney drove off.
23: And 15 minutes later, he walked in here and pulled the robbery.
15: That's it. The bank tellers tabbed the same Ford as the getaway car. Broadcasted all points on the car, nothing yet.
23: What time you got, Romero?
1: 4:10.
23: What time did the alert go out, Thaxter?
15: 2:45.
9: Everything covered?
15: Yeah, Union Station, both airports, the bus depots, they're all alerted. Roadblocks set up on the highways.
23: Since 2:45.
15: Just about.
1: And Cheney's somewhere in the city.
23: Find him.
9: Six p.m., the search went on. We called into the office and had them notify San Diego of the latest developments in the case. At 7 p.m., the weather started to cloud up. Still no sign of Cheney or the getaway car. At 8 o'clock, it started to rain. A few minutes past 10, a two-door Ford sedan was found abandoned on San Pedro Street near South Park. The license number matched that of Cheney's getaway car. The sedan was impounded and towed to a garage for fingerprinting. Ben called the office, and an emergency detail from Metropolitan Division was sent out to help in a house-to-house canvass of the neighborhood where the car had been found. By 4:30 the next morning, we got nowhere. So we decided to give it up until later in the day. At 6:30 a.m., we had poached eggs and coffee at an all-night drive-in. 7 a.m., it was still raining. We checked back in at the office.
1: I don't know. Seems like every time we have to work late, it's going to rain.
9: You got any of those little white tablets in your locker? That breakfast gave me indigestion.
1: Yeah, I think I got a few left. That reminds me, how'd the dinner come off yesterday? Two of them get along all right?
9: Oh, yeah, all right. You know how it is. My had her usual few things to say.
1: Oh?
9: Dorothy handled it pretty good. Good sense of humor.
1: A nice-looking girl. Sensible.
2: Hiya.
9: What's that, Earl?
2: You any good?
9: No, not much.
2: Phone message in the book for you. You're supposed to call as soon as you get in.
1: Hempstead 4219. No name?
2: No, you're supposed to call the number, that's all.
1: Oh, okay. Well.
9: Yeah. How's the new house, Earl?
2: Pretty good. Takes a lot of money. Got the forms in for the patio. I'm going to pour the cement this weekend.
9: Mm-hmm. Got the place fenced off yet?
2: Not yet, no. Those pickets cost money.
9: Yeah. Fellas are telling me that you're doing all the work yourself, huh?
2: Me and the brother-in-law, yeah. Cost a lot of money, a new house.
23: Sounds good, Joe.
9: Who was it?
1: Frank Cheney's grandfather.
9: Yeah?
1: Says to come over right away.
9: 7:30 a.m. It was still raining. Ben and I drove out to the older section of the Wilshire District to the Cheney Mansion. It represented one part of the suspect's life that we could never figure. As a child and later as a young man, Frank Cheney had had every advantage and comfort that a millionaire father could buy for him. Yet for some reason, he'd settled on a career of crime. 7:45 a.m. Ben and I were shown into the main hallway of the Cheney home by the butler. He recognized us from previous visits. He took our hats and coats and then led us up the staircase to the master bedroom at the far end of the second floor. We found Cheney's 82-year-old grandfather propped up in a four-poster bed. His face was gray and sunken. There was a nurse in a white starched uniform standing by.
2: You can go, nurse. Go on.
3: I'll be outside if you need me, Mr. Cheney.
2: Yes, yes.
1: You, have some information for us, Mr. Cheney?
2: Of course. Hi, Carl. Sit down. Sit down.
9: Thank you, sir.
2: That holdup yesterday, the bank robbery. I know all about it.
9: Has Frank contacted you?
2: It's like the police get right to the point.
9: Has he contacted you, sir?
2: Yes. Hand me that glass of water, please.
1: Oh, yeah.
4: Thank you. No, no, leave it on the table there.
23: Oh, yes.
4: When Frank got out of prison last year, he came to see me. I offered him one more chance. I told him if he decided to earn his way, he'd have all the help I could give him. He said he would.
5: Yes, sir.
4: I was a fool like everyone else. I believed him.
5: Any idea where Frank is now?
4: I gave him everything it was possible to give him. He wrecked the family, his father's life, my life. Everything he touched, he ruined.
5: You know where he is now, sir?
4: He telephoned me day before yesterday. He was going away, Central America.
23: Why didn't you notify us?
4: He was going away. I thought it'd be better. We've had enough notoriety, newspaper stories.
5: How was he going to get to South America, sir?
4: Swedish ship. He's going to work his way. He called from San Pedro. He's staying in some hotel there.
23: You don't know the name?
4: Find him, take him away. Bury him someplace.
23: Okay, Joe.
5: Yeah. Well, thank you very much, Mr. Cheney.
4: Sergeant.
5: Yes, sir?
4: Frank will have a gun. He'll try to use it.
5: Yes, sir.
4: Kill him.
5: 9 a.m. Ben and I went back to the office and put in a call to the Swedish vice consulate on South Spring Street. They told us that 3 days before, a man answering Cheney's description had signed on the Swedish motor ship Southern Cross as a member of the engine room crew. We picked up Sergeants Thaxter and Davis and drove down to San Pedro. The Southern Cross was still taking on cargo when we got there. We showed Cheney's mugshot to the first mate.
22: You're the American. Cameron, that's him. He signed on this trip.
23: Is he aboard the ship now?
22: No, he's right up there on deck. He was there. I guess he went below.
5: What if you take us to him, please?
22: All right. Lindgren?
8: Ja?
22: Hold over, Commander Nicholson. All right, this way. The gangway, mind you.
5: Better watch it, then.
23: Yeah.
22: Look forward. Through here.
5: Mm-hmm. Maybe you better stay behind here, sir. We'll take him.
22: What's that?
5: Might be a little trouble here. Do you want to stay behind us?
22: All right. You must stay in the engine room. Stay ahead, then turn to your left. Down the companionway.
23: Right, thank you.
5: Oh, come on, now watch your step, man.
23: Yeah. Joe. I'm in. It's on.
5: Come on. Spotted him. All right, Cheney, hold it.
11: He's making a break.
5: Come on. He's going topside. Hustle, come on up the ladder. Look out, Joe! Give it up, Cheney!
11: He's going for the gangway.
5: Down, Ben. Yeah. All right, stop him. Come on.
23: Through the shoulder.
5: Yeah. Bumped his head when he fell. Better get the cuffs on him.
23: Yeah. Where'd everybody disappear to?
5: I guess you didn't notice.

0: so. Better get the cuffs on him.
1: Yeah. Where'd everybody disappear to?
0: I guess you didn't notice when we came aboard.
1: Huh?
0: Look topside. See? Red flag.
1: Oh, yeah. Taking on fuel, huh?
0: There's some of the cargo right over there.
1: Oh.
0: High explosives.
2: The story you have just heard was true. Only the names were changed to protect the innocent. On November 2nd, trial was held in Superior Court, City and County of San Diego, State of California. In a moment, the results of that trial.
3: It's amazing how many long cigarette smokers are changing to extra mild Fatima. Here is the actual report.
4: From coast to coast, extra mild Fatima has more than doubled its smokers.
2: Yes, more and more smokers every day are discovering that Fatima is the king-size cigarette that is extra mild.
3: Extra mild because it contains the finest Turkish and domestic tobaccos superbly blended to make it extra mild, to give it a much different, much better flavor and aroma.
2: Enjoy extra mild Fatima yourself. Best of all long cigarettes.
3: It's wise to smoke extra mild Fatima.
5: It's wise to smoke extra mild Fatima.
2: Frank Bertram Cheney was tried and convicted of murder in the first degree. He is now awaiting execution in the lethal gas chamber at the State Penitentiary, San Quentin, California.
3: Fatima Cigarettes, the best of all long cigarettes, has brought you Dragnet from Los Angeles.
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7: Assignment, starring Brian Donlevy as Steve Mitchell.

0: Yeah, danger is my assignment. I get sent to a lot of places I can't even pronounce. They all spell the same thing, though, trouble. But when I walk into the commissioner's office, I don't realize that this assignment's going to prove that not only is the pen mightier than the sword, the ink bottle is mightier than the gun. Morning, Commissioner. Ruth said you had an assignment for me.
1: I do, Steve, and your plane leaves in an hour.
0: Oh, well, what uncivilized neck of the world do I get sent to this time?
1: French Riviera.
0: Hey, I must have been living right lately. Hey, tell me, do they still wear those bathing suits over there, Commissioner?
1: I'm afraid you won't have much time to be looking at bathing suits, Steve. You'll be more interested in looking at an elderly man.
0: You want to bet? Okay, so who's the elderly man?
1: Jan Bisco.
0: Oh, the Czech author?
1: Yes, he's been living on the Riviera since the war, Steve. He's been instrumental in smuggling quite a few worthwhile citizens out from behind the Iron Curtain.
0: Oh, that's news to me.
1: It should be. It's a very closely guarded secret. Because, obviously, certain interests would like very much to know who's masterminding the operation that's been a thorn in their side for the last 4 years.
0: Oh, I still don't see what the deal is or where I fit in.
1: And Steve, Bisco has completed all the arrangements to smuggle out into free Europe the most important man yet.
0: Who is it?
1: His name is Gocek. He's an atomic scientist. And he can give us a first-hand account of the status of atomic research behind the Iron Curtain.
0: I see. Enough said. Where's this Gocek now?
1: He's been hiding in Prague, waiting for Bisco to make the necessary arrangements. And this morning, we've just received word that those arrangements have been completed.
0: Oh?
1: Gocek will arrive secretly at the Riviera tomorrow morning. He will meet Bisco at the prearranged rendezvous, or I should say, he'll meet Bisco and you.
0: Oh, I'm elected bodyguard, huh?
1: Yes, and I'm sure you realize the opposition would go to any lengths to prevent Gocek from getting to us. Get over to the Riviera. Work with Jan Bisco. Meet Gocek and bring him back here to the States safe and sound. And incidentally, try to stay alive yourself. Well, that's it. You've got your assignment. Good luck.

0: Danger and intrigue walk hand in hand. There you will find Steve Mitchell on another dangerous assignment.
1: Sure, I've got my assignment. Fly to the French Riviera, check with an author named Biscoe, then meet a scientist named Gocek who's being smuggled out from behind the Iron Curtain. All of which sounds just dandy, except that I've got an uneasy hunch that the gents who operate that Iron Curtain will be trying their best to drop same on my neck. It's Wednesday night, a little before midnight, when my plane lands, and I put through a telephone call to Biscoe's villa.
2: Oui?
1: Biscoe?
2: No.
1: Oh, maybe I've got the wrong number. Is this Jan Biscoe's villa?
2: Oui.
1: May I speak to him?
2: Who is calling, please?
1: Mitchell, Steve Mitchell.
2: And may I inquire why you wish to speak to Monsieur Biscoe?
1: Look, if you don't mind, that's something I'll discuss with him. Now, is he there?
2: He cannot come to the telephone at present. But if you will tell me the nature of your business, I will...
1: Look, Buster, are you his official bouncer or something?
2: Bouncer? I do not understand.
1: Neither do I. Look, is Biscoe going to be there for a while? If so, I'll come out.
2: Oui, a good idea. And Monsieur Biscoe, he will be here.

National Broadcasting Company is presenting Dangerous Assignment, starring Brian Donlevy in the role of Steve Mitchell, colorful, two-fisted government agent. At all those places of the world where...

0: Oui?
1: I'm Mitchell. You're the guy I was talking to over the phone.
0: Oui, please to come in.
1: Okay. Well, did you tell Bisco that I was coming?
0: No.
1: What? Now, look, if you're Bisco's butler, he could do a lot better, believe me.
0: Two items to correct, monsieur. In the first place, I am not Monsieur Bisco's butler. And in the second place, it was quite impossible to inform him that you were coming out here to his villa.
1: Why was it impossible?
0: Because Monsieur Bisco is in his library. Dead.
1: What?
0: Oui. A long and quite sharp letter opener buried in his back. And now, monsieur?
1: What? That gun in your hand says you're the boy who stabbed him, too, huh?
0: You are quite wrong, monsieur. This gun in my hand says that you are under arrest.
1: Under arrest? Say, what is this?
0: I am Inspector Marchand of the Sûreté.
1: Oh, well, I guess that clears a couple of things up.
0: But it does not clear you up, monsieur.
1: No? Well, maybe these credentials of mine will, Marshal.
0: Credentials?
1: Take a look.
0: So, it would appear we have been at cross purposes. You see, when you telephoned, I thought you might possibly be involved in the killing. So I wished you to come out here in order that I might question you.
1: Yeah. You say the body's still in the library?
0: Oui, this way.
1: What time was the killing?
0: As near as we can place it, around 10 o'clock this evening.
1: 2 hours ago, huh?
0: There is the body, seated behind the desk, as you can see.
1: Yeah. Files and papers scattered all over the library.
0: Mitchell, I am completely puzzled by one element in this case.
1: What's that, Inspector?
0: Motive. Jan Bisco was a universally respected author. Why would anyone wish to kill him? Who was his enemy?
1: I guess he had quite a few of them. You see, Bisco headed an operation which smuggled people out from behind the Iron Curtain, Marshal.
0: Indeed. Ah, that explains it. If there are political implications in the killing...
1: A very important scientist named Gocek is in the process of being smuggled out right now. He's due to arrive tomorrow morning, and Bisco was to meet him.
0: Where?
1: I don't know, but I'm afraid Bisco's killer does.
0: Mitchell, do you mean that this refugee scientist Gocek is walking blindly into a death trap?
1: That's about the size of it, I guess. That means we've got to find out who killed Bisco, then trail him or her to the meeting with Gocek and just hope we get there in time.
0: Large order.
1: Yeah, we've only got about 6 hours.
0: Where do you wish to start? With Monsieur Bisco's secretary, perhaps?
1: Secretary?
0: Oui. A Mademoiselle Helen Nolska, a Polish girl. She lives here. It was she who reported the murder by telephone.
1: I see. Yeah, I'd like to talk to her. Where is she?
0: In the next room. I will call her. Mademoiselle Nolska, would you step in here a moment?
2: All right.
0: This is Monsieur Steve Mitchell, a government agent from the United States.
2: How do you do, Mr. Mitchell?
1: Miss Nolska?
0: Monsieur Mitchell wishes to ask you some questions in connection with the murder of Monsieur Bisco.
2: A United States government agent investigating the death of Jan Bisco? I do not understand.
1: Oh? You weren't aware of Bisco's activities?
2: Of course I was aware of his activities. He was a writer.
1: Anything else?
2: Not that I know of.
1: I see. Now, tell me about this evening.
2: Very well. Mr. Bisco and I worked late this evening.
1: Here, in the library?
2: Yes, he was dictating to me. At around 10 o'clock, I went down the hall to the kitchen to prepare tea and cakes, which Mr. Bisco always liked when he worked nights.
1: Go on.
2: Well, while I was in the kitchen, I heard the front doorbell. I started down the hall to answer it, but Mr. Bisco called to me that he would answer it.
1: Did you see who it was?
2: No. About 20 minutes later, I went back into the library.
1: It took you that much more time just to fix tea and cakes?
0: I also found that strange, Mitchell.
2: As I explained to Inspector Marchand, I burned the first batch of cakes and had to prepare more.
1: Okay, so 20 minutes later, you returned to the library.
2: Yes, to find Mr. Bisco dead. The letter opener in his back. It was a horrible sight.
1: Was he expecting any visitors this evening?
2: None. But, of course, he had several friends who frequently would drop in on him.
1: Oh? Just who are these friends?
2: Hans, Alex, Magda.
1: Wait a minute. Not so fast. Let's have them one at a time. Who's Hans?
2: A pianist. He lives on the third floor of the place next door. You can see his apartment from here. Oh, his window is dark. He's either away from home or asleep.
0: You say he was a good friend of Monsieur Bisco?
2: Yes. You see, Hans is not a very prosperous pianist, and Mr. Bisco more or less supported him.
1: Okay, we'll check Hans later. Who's next on the list?
2: Alex.
1: What does he do?
2: Why, nothing very much, I am afraid.
1: I see. Then there was a girl, Magda?
2: Yes, a cafe singer.
1: Okay, first I want to talk to Alex, the boy who does nothing for a living. Where does he live?
2: It is a rather difficult place to find. Perhaps I had better take you there.
1: Well, thanks.
2: Let me see. My purse and glove should be in here somewhere.
0: Those are the ones over there on the table?
2: Oh, yes, thank you. If you will excuse me while I freshen up, I will be with you shortly.
1: Oh, sure.
0: Well, Mitchell, it appears there is a long night's work ahead.
1: Yeah, I...
0: What is it?
1: I just noticed something here on the desk.
0: Oh? You mean the pepper scattered around?
1: No, this bottle of ink that's been spilled.
0: We noticed that, and the reason that it had been spilled by the killer is he or she searched the desk. But what about it?
1: Part of the ink stained the top of the desk, and the rest dripped onto the floor.
0: So?
1: Look at the stain on the top of the desk.
0: A slight smear in the middle.
1: Yeah, killer could have got some of that ink on his or her hands.
0: It is possible, we. And observe, Mitchell, this ink is the so-called indelible kind.
1: Which means it won't wash off easily.
0: So that we will know the killer when we find him.
1: Yeah, but first we've got to find him.
2: I'm ready now, Mr. Mitchell.
1: Okay, Helen. Did you check that pianist window again?
2: Hans? Yes, but it is still dark.
1: Okay, let's try this boy Alex then. I'm always real interested to meet people who do nothing for a living. Just jealous, I guess.

0: Looks like I'm specializing in guys who aren't home tonight.
1: The door, it is unlocked.
0: Yeah. Come on, let's take a look around inside.
1: Oh, it is very dark in here.
0: Yeah, I'll get the lights. Oh, brother, this isn't exactly what you'd call a mansion, is it? Cardboard over the windows, pieces of tin over holes in the walls, the works.
1: Mr. Mitchell, it seems so very warm in here.
0: Yeah, I noticed that. Wait, that pot-bellied stove over in the corner.
1: Why would he have a fire when the weather is so warm?
0: That's a good question. Bunch of charred papers. Let's see if I can salvage any of it.
1: What is it?
0: Propaganda handouts.
1: Oh?
0: Well, looks like Alex was a party boy, all right. Probably had a job passing this stuff out. But why burn it? Unless he decided to take a powder.
1: Steve, do you think that Alex could have killed Mr. Biscoe?
0: Well, he looks like a pretty live prospect at the moment. What do you know about him?
1: Why, he was an old friend of Mr. Biscoe's. They were both in politics in Czechoslovakia and both got away together after the war. But, well, lately Alex... Well, apparently he started thinking he'd made a mistake.
0: What do you mean?
1: He seemed to be drifting toward the way of thought of the interests who now control his country.
0: I see.
1: As a matter of fact, he and Biscoe argued about it quite frequently lately.
0: Well, you're making Alex sound like a real interesting guy to me, Ellen. But it's a cinch we won't find him by hanging around here. Come on.
1: Where shall we look for him?
0: I thought you might have some ideas about... Hey.
1: What is it?
0: Get down.
1: What?
0: Down. Gotta get those lights off.

0: chimes mean good times on NBC. There's adventure for you tomorrow. Adventure in the modern-day Wild West, as Joel McRae stars in another exciting story of the Texas Rangers. Today, as in years gone by, the Rangers are a two-fisted, courageous group keeping law and order in the West. So for action, tune in tomorrow to Tales of the Texas Rangers. And for quiz fun on Sunday evening, hear Master of Ceremonies Phil Baker as he asks America's favorite question, the $64 question. And now back to Dangerous Assignment, starring Brian Donlevy as Steve Mitchell.
1: Steve. Steve. Oh, thank heavens. Steve.
2: My head.
1: Oh, I am trying to stop the bleeding with my handkerchief. Huh? It seems to be only a scalp wound.
2: Oh, I guess I'm luckier than I deserve.
1: What do you mean?
2: Silhouetting us against that open doorway with the light behind us. That was real smart of me. Did you hear or see anything after I hit the pavement?
1: No, I was afraid to move, Steve. I did hear someone running away, but that is all.
2: Could have been Alex.
1: Steve, as we started to come outside, you were asking me if I had any ideas as to where we might find Alex.
2: That's right.
1: Well, there is a bar a few blocks from here where he frequently goes.
2: Okay, come on. See him anywhere?
1: No. No, he does not seem to be here.
2: Okay, let's go.
1: Oh, wait.
2: What is it?
1: Over there. There at the corner table.
2: Huh? You mean that guy with his head in his arms?
1: Yes. That looks like Alex.
2: The looks of that empty bottle in front of him. He's had it.
1: Alex. Alex.
3: Oh, ridden along.
2: Come on, snap out of it, Alex.
3: I don't know you. I know Helen, but I don't know you.
2: No? You sure we didn't meet a few minutes ago outside your place?
3: I don't know what you talk about.
1: Steve, the condition he's in, he's obviously been here most of the evening.
2: Maybe. Look, Alex.
3: You keep talking when all I want is for you to let me alone to grieve for my friend who's dead.
2: Bisco?
3: And to think that I was in sympathy with him.
2: Them?
3: The ones who killed him.
2: Huh? You know who did it?
3: They did it.
2: Who's they?
3: When I hear about Bisco, I go home. I burn all their stinking propaganda.
2: Look, you keep saying they and them. Let's be a little more specific.
3: What difference does it make which one of them?
2: It makes a big difference to me. Who was it?
3: I don't know.
2: Oh, fine.
3: They're all alike. All of them. All alike.
1: Oh, poor Alex. It's obvious he doesn't know anything about it, Steve.
2: Either that or he's putting on a pretty good act.
1: Well, shall we go now?
2: Just a minute. I want to look at his hands.
1: Hands?
2: Okay, let's go.
1: I did not see anything on his hands.
2: Neither did I.
1: What were you looking for?
2: Ink.
1: Ink? I'm afraid I do not understand.
2: It's possible there's an indelible ink stain on the killer's hand.
1: I see.
2: Well, let's check the next name on the list.
1: Magda?
2: Yeah, cafe singer, huh? I'm interested to know what kind of a song she'll sing for me. So we head for the cafe where Magda works. She's just finished the number when we arrive, and one look at her, and I can see the reason for the ovation.
1: Oh, look, Steve, she sees us. She's coming over to our table.
2: Yeah, quite an outfit she has on.
1: The strapless gown, it is beautiful.
2: I'm a little more interested in those long black gloves that come clear up above her elbow.
1: Oh?
2: You know any subtle way of getting a lady to take off her gloves, Helen?
1: You think there might be an ink stain on one of her hands?
2: That's what I'd like to find out.
4: Elaine, my dear, I am so glad you stopped by tonight.
1: Hello, Magda. I would like you to meet Steve Mitchell.
4: Oh, hello, Steve.
2: Magda?
4: Oh, Ellen, this terrible thing that has happened. I can think of nothing else.
2: Bisco's murdered?
4: Yes, dear sweet Jan, dead. Oh, it is so hard to believe. You two should have come in sooner. My last song, I sang it in his memory. It was one of his favorites.
2: Would you care for a drink, Magda?
4: No, no thanks. I can only stay a moment. But a cigarette, perhaps?
2: Oh, sure. There you are.
4: Oh, wait. I want to take off these clumsy gloves.
2: Well, I thought it was going to be a problem.
4: Oh?
2: Skip it.
4: Would you just look at my manicure? Is it not terrible? I should have left my gloves on.
2: I'm glad you didn't.
4: Oh? What do you mean?
2: Well, it gave me a chance to see your hands.
4: Oh? And what about my hands?
2: Why, well, what I mean is they're very nice.
4: Thank you.
2: Yeah, nice and white. No, there aren't any ink stains on either of Magda's hands. Pretty soon she has to do another number, so Helen and I leave. Near the door, Helen spots a guy she says she knows. She stops to talk to him and then joins me a couple of minutes later outside.
1: I am sorry to keep you waiting, Steve.
2: That's okay.
1: That man I was talking to, he is an old friend I have not seen for some time.
2: Okay, Helen. Let's see. I've still got one name on my list. Hans, the pianist who lives on the third floor next door to Bisco's place.
1: Yes, perhaps he is home by now. You may find Hans a little eccentric.
2: Oh, the flowing tie and hair type, huh?
1: Yes.
2: Well, let's go talk to him and see if we can find out if one of his eccentricities, by any chance, is murder. Brother, these walk-up apartments are for the birds in more ways than one.
1: This is the last fight.
2: He isn't home after this elk climb.
1: Oh, listen. Listen, I can hear the piano. He is home, all right. Here, this is the door.
5: Helen, my dear, what a delightful surprise.
1: Hello, Hans.
5: Oh, come on, come in. Welcome to my humble quarters.
1: This is Steve Mitchell, Hans.
2: Hi.
5: Oh, I'm honored to meet any friend of Helen's, sir. Helen, take off your coat and gloves. I will make some coffee.
1: Oh, I don't think we have time, Hans.
2: This isn't exactly a social call.
5: I do not understand.
1: You see, Mr. Mitchell wants to ask you some questions. He is investigating Bisco's murder.
5: Well, wait a minute. What did you say? Bisco's murder? Helen, this is a bad thing to joke about.
1: It is no joke, Hans.
2: Wait a minute. You're trying to say you didn't know Bisco had been murdered?
5: Oh, no, no, it isn't true.
2: Funny. Everybody else in town seems to know about it.
5: But not I.
2: Well, where were you this evening earlier?
5: Oh, out for a walk. Well, who did this horrible thing? Who killed Bisco?
2: That's what I'm trying to find out. Let's see your hands.
5: My hands? What about them?
2: No ink spot. Well, hey, wait a minute.
1: What is it, Steve?
2: I thought you said this guy was a pianist.
1: That's right.
5: Of course I am.
2: Yeah? You know, I thought there was something strange when I first came in this room. I've just figured out what it is.
1: What do you mean?
2: There's no piano in here. And being a pianist without one is a pretty neat trick.
5: Yes. You're right. I sold my piano 6 months ago. I needed money.
2: But the piano music we heard as we climbed up the steps.
5: Phonograph records. I played some for Bisco's benefit. I'm ashamed to say I have been fooling him for 6 months with his records.
2: Why?
5: Oh, he loved the sound of the music. He could hear it from his window, and I knew he was too old ever to climb the stairs and discover my trick. You see, he was like a father to me. He helped support me, and I suppose it was pride that made me do this to keep him from finding out that I was a failure.
2: I see. Helen, this thing about Bisco being like a father to Hans...
1: That is true, Steve. Bisco was very fond of Hans.
2: Okay, I guess we might as well go.
5: I'm thankful for one thing, Helen.
1: What is that, Hans?
5: Bisco never knew he was being fooled.
1: Oh, well, that reminds me. If you will stop by in the morning, Hans, I have a present for you from Bisco.
5: A present?
1: Yes. Some new phonograph records he bought for you. He said he was tired of hearing the same ones day after day.
5: The same? Oh, he knew.
1: Yes, Hans, he knew. All the time he knew. Come, Steve. I suppose it is silly of me asking you to see me home when it is just next door, Steve, but I am afraid my nerves are a little jumpy.
2: Sure, Helen.
1: Tell me, Steve, what did you think of Hans?
2: Look, right now I'm not sure what I think of anything or anybody. Everybody in this deal is a character. A drunk in a bar, a cafe singer, a pianist without a piano. Everybody tells me how much they thought of Jan Bisco, and yet somebody killed him.
1: I know, it is very puzzling.
2: Oh, brother, 4 o'clock in the morning, and I'm no farther along than before.
1: Well, thank you, Steve.
2: That's okay.
1: What is it?
2: Nothing. I thought I saw something in the shadows across the street.
1: Well, here, I'll turn on the porch light.
2: Hey, no!
1: What?
2: Inside, quick!
1: believe there was someone across the street.
2: There sure was.
1: What are you doing?
2: Taking a look out the window.
1: Do you see anyone?
2: No.
1: Oh, that was close, Steve.
2: You're telling me.
1: Oh, and I made it worse by turning on the porch light. I did not realize.
2: You sure you didn't, Helen?
1: What do you mean?
2: I mean, maybe it's taken me a long time to catch on.
1: Catch on? I do not understand.
2: Put it together this way. Your boss, Bisco, headed an outfit that smuggled worthwhile citizens out from behind the Iron Curtain.
1: What? I did not know that.
2: No. Anyway, he'd arranged to smuggle out an important scientist named Gocek who wanted to give us some very valuable information. Some of the gents behind the curtain found out about it, and of course it didn't set very well with them.
1: Steve, why are you telling me all this?
2: Let me finish, Helen. Gocek was scheduled to meet Bisco in a couple of hours. Whoever killed Bisco did it not only to put him out of business, but also to find out where the meeting was to take place so he or she could knock off Gocek, too.
1: But I do not understand what all this has to do with me.
2: So you obligingly trot me around to look at all the suspects. Outside Alex's place, somebody takes a shot at me, right after you'd opened the door, thus silhouetting me in the doorway.
1: Steve!
2: Then, as we're leaving the cafe where Magda sings, you stop and talk to a guy. We arrive here. You obligingly turn on the porch light and silhouette me again. Bang, bang.
1: If you are trying to insinuate that I am involved in this, you are crazy.
2: Am I? You are a perfect spot to engineer the whole deal, Helen.
1: I tell you, I did not kill Bisco. And I am sure I don't know whatever put such an idea into your head.
2: It was something that Hunch, the so-called pianist, said.
1: What do you mean?
2: He told you to take off your coat and gloves and said he'd fix some coffee. You declined.
1: So?
2: That made me realize that all through the evening you've had your gloves on.
1: Well, and if I have, what of it?
2: And all evening long I've been looking for an ink stain on somebody's hand. I didn't find it on Alex's hand or Magda's or Hunch. But I haven't checked your hands yet, Helen. Take off your gloves.
1: Steve, this is
2: ridiculous. I said take them off.
1: Very well, I will. And then you will see how absurd your suspicions of me...
2: What's the matter?
1: This is strange.
2: What's strange?
1: These gloves.
2: Look, black gloves are black gloves.
1: Yes, that is the point.
2: What are you talking
1: These
2: about?
1: These are not my gloves.
2: What? Now look.
1: They look very much the same. They are the same size and they are the same color. But the stitching, it is different. I did not notice it until just now.
2: But where'd you get them then?
1: I am trying to remember. Let me see. It was right here in this ghost study, don't you remember?
2: Wait a minute. Yeah, we were getting ready to start out to talk to the suspects.
1: Yes, I started looking for my purse and gloves.
2: Then Inspector Marchand spotted them on the table.
1: I picked them up and put them on without really looking at them.
2: Yeah. That means somebody else picked up your gloves by mistake earlier and left her own. That also means...
6: It also means I had better claim my property.
1: Magda.
6: Stand quite still, both of you.
2: Well... Looks like I figured out the deal. A little too late, though.
6: Indeed you did, Seaton.
2: And I figured that those attempts were on my life. You were trying to kill Helen because you knew sooner or later she'd realize the gloves she was wearing weren't hers. Then we'd figure out that you must have left them here earlier when you killed Bisco.
6: Yes, quite right. But all of that does not matter now.
2: I suppose you found out from Bisco where he was to meet Gocek before you killed him.
6: Oh, certainly, certainly. And I will even tell you, since you will not be alive when the meeting takes place. It will be right here in 1 hour.
2: You know, Magda, there's one thing that bothers me.
6: Uh-huh. And what is that?
2: This bottle of ink here on Bisco's desk. Some of it was spilled on the desk and there was a smear in it. I figured the killer had gotten his or her hand in it, but it looks like I was wrong.
6: Only as to location, Stephen. When I took off my gloves in the cafe, you were quite busy looking at my hands. If you had looked at my elbow, you would have seen the stain.
2: Oh, that's why you're wearing the arm-length gloves.
6: Exactly. Of course, they do look effective with my strapless gown, don't you think?
2: Oh, sure, sure. I always say if I've got to be shot, I'd much rather have a girl in a white gown with black gloves do it than anyone else.
6: I admire your sense of humor, Stephen. And now...
2: Sure be a pity if anything happened to that gown, wouldn't it?
6: What?
2: Like this bottle of ink?
1: Oh,
2: a little too late, Mike.
1: No.
2: I'll take that gun.
1: Oh, Steve.
6: Oh, Steve, heaven.
2: Thanks for reacting like a woman, Magda. Oh. If I'd thrown that ink at your face, you probably wouldn't have batted an eye. But it really threw you off balance when you saw the stuff flying towards that nice white gown.
1: So, now we can meet Gocek instead of Magda.
2: Yeah, I'm sure he'll like our kind of a reception much better than hers.
1: Oh, that ink. That ink.
2: If it hadn't been for that, you'd probably be still on top. Yep, it was the ink that tripped you up, coming and going. I guess you might say it sort of put a blot on your record.

0: Dangerous Assignment, starring Brian Donlevy as Steve Mitchell with Herb Butterfield as the commissioner, is written by Bob Reif and Adrian Jondo, with music by Robert Armbruster, and is produced and directed by Bill Karn. Others in the cast were Betty Lou Gerson, Don Diamond, Hal Gerard, Lynn Allen, and Fritz Feld. Be with us again next week at this same time when Brian Donlevy, starring in the role of Steve Mitchell, will embark on another Dangerous Assignment. Three chimes mean good times on NBC. There's top dramatic listening this Thursday when Screen Directors Playhouse presents a one-hour adaptation of the lighthearted motion picture comedy Jackpot. Starring in this Screen Directors production are Jimmy Stewart and Margaret Truman. Yes, Margaret Truman plays her first dramatic role this Thursday with Jimmy Stewart on Screen Directors Playhouse.
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1: 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Understand?
2: This is Orson Welles, speaking from London. The Black Museum, a repository of death, a repertorium of violence. Here in the grim stone structure on the Thames, which houses Scotland Yard, is a warehouse of homicides, where everyday objects, a briefcase, a medicine bottle, a carpenter's rule, all are touched by murder. This old-fashioned trunk, a familiar object, brass-bound, well-made in its previous generation kind of way. Perhaps you've one like it in the attic or the storeroom. Perhaps you've traveled with it at one time. Even checked it at the luggage room.
3: Heavy, this one. A little, I suppose. There you are, sir. Your receipt. We'll watch over your trunk, sir. Nothing to worry about.
4: Yes, I'm sure you will.
2: Today, that trunk can be found in the Black Museum.
5: From the annals of the Criminal Investigation Department of the London Police, we bring you the dramatic stories of the crimes recorded by the objects in Scotland Yard's Gallery of Death, the Black Museum.

0: Here we are, the Black Museum. Scotland Yard's mausoleum of murder. Not particularly well lit. The vaulted ceiling disappears in shadows, but ghost-like shadows. The vast majority of the people who use the articles exhibited here are ghosts, by the verdict of 12 of their fellow countrymen, and sentenced by His Majesty's judges and the assistance of the executioner. Here lies death. All along the walls, on the tables, even on the floor. Each article feels encrusted with horror, webbed in the memory of homicide. Some for more than a century. Here, on this shelf, a common object, a gasoline can. Not a gallon, but the contents were poured over a human body and a match was lighted. Only the man who poured that horrific libation left his fingerprints on the pin. Ah, there we are. Here's the trunk. It's easily handled. It's empty now. But once upon a time... Oh, yes, this is the tale. For our intents and purposes, it begins in Charing Cross Station in London, with a porter who noticed someone drop a bit of paper in the hurrying crowd.
1: Here, Davy. Tell her to drop this. I tried to catch him. No luck.
2: Too bad. He meant to throw this away, though. You'd have had nothing from him for your trouble.
1: How do you mean he meant to throw it away?
2: Well, crumple into a little ball, isn't it? All crinkled like it is.
1: Yeah, that's true enough. Here, but look at your time stamp. He checked that trunk in with you 10 minutes ago. See?
2: Yeah, you're right about that. 10 minutes ago.
0: If the paper had been dropped in a waste can, if the obliging porter hadn't seen it fall, if there'd been no time stamped on it.
1: Yeah. What are you doing in cases like this, mate?
2: Well, just wait a bit and then notify the police.
1: Oh, why, wait a bit?
0: Yes, wait a bit. Indeed.
2: Just to be certain that the fellow who threw the receipt away meant to do it.
0: I'm a cautious fellow. Check room attendant. And after 3 days, I wanted to ask about the trunk. He didn't call the local police station. No, not he. He placed his call to Scotland Yard. Inspector Walsh dropped by to have a look at the trunk.
2: It is heavy, isn't it? Of course, it might be just books. They're in it, I mean, Inspector.
0: Yes, it might be just books.
3: Ready? Open.
2: Oh. Just old newspapers, it looks like. Oh.
3: Sorry to startle you. A dissected body isn't a very pretty sight when you're not used to it.

0: Another dramatic incident in the life of Harry Lime unfolds this Thursday evening at 9:30 on KUOW. Orson Welles stars as the adventurous rogue Harry Lime in each exciting episode of the series. For suspense and drama, join us Thursday evenings at 9:30 for The Lives of Harry Lime.
1: The trunk was removed to Scotland Yard. Its contents, once human, were turned over to the yard pathologist. The remainder of the contents were left in the possession of Inspector Walsh.
2: We're in for it, Sergeant. Again. Body, unidentified. Trunk, unidentified. Owner, unidentified.
3: Well, at least we have a few items to start with this time, sir.
2: Yes, of course. Some old newspapers, torn, stained, and so on. An old smock, stained in the same way. Some scraps of clothing. And the trunk.
3: Well, where do we begin, sir?
2: Save the papers, have the clothing laundered after the stains have been analyzed, then check the laundry marks. On the trunk itself, write up a description of it. Then start the local police into every second-hand dealer, luggage shop, and pawn shop in London. Someone, somewhere, may remember it. After all, it is a trifle large, you know, and it had to be brought to the station. Circulate the description through all the means of transportation. Taxicabs, buses, vans, you know, Sergeant. Routine, we've been through all this before.
1: Routine. Started a few scraps of clothing, some poor human flesh, a brass-bound trunk. Cast the nets. See what it catches. Throw out the line, see where they lead. One line led to a second-hand dealer in Brixton.
4: I remembered it as soon as I saw the write-up, Inspector. Picked it up in an odd lot some time ago.
2: Good of you to come in, sir. You're certain it's the same trunk you sold?
4: Yes, sir. Funny about that label, though.
2: Oh?
4: Yes, sir. That's a fresh label. The one I saw, and it was old. Dirty.
2: Oh. F. Matson, St. Leonard's. Let's see now. There's your old label, underneath the new one.
4: Same address, sir?
2: Yes, but the old one was spelled correctly. Notice? Leonard's. L-E-O-N-A-R-D-S. The new one is Leonard's. L-E-N-A-R-D-S. No O.
4: Stands to reason the fellow who bought it didn't live in St. Leonard's. He'd know how to spell it if he lived there.
2: Now, that's probably correct. Remember what he looked like?
4: The fellow who bought it? Husky, rather. Well-dressed. Very blondish. Straw hair, blue eyes, almost white eyebrows. I noticed particularly his eyebrows. I knew a girl once with eyebrows like that. Very whitish. Interesting.
1: Yes, interesting. The description of a man. But the man who killed a woman in the trunk? That was one of many questions. Among them, of course, who was the woman in the trunk?
3: We've traced the laundry marks on the clothing, Inspector. Family named Hilton in Shepherd's Bush.
1: Mrs. Hilton came to Scotland Yard.
2: We're very sorry to have to ask you to do this, Mrs. Hilton, but you may be able to help us.
5: So this is what a morgue looks like, Inspector?
2: Yes, more antiseptic than anything else. We'll make this as easy as possible. She's in here.
5: All right. Yes, I knew her.
2: All right, Sergeant.
5: Her name was Brady. She worked for me as a cook, temporarily. Came through an employment agency. I can give you the address.
1: The net was working. The lines were developing. Police routine, the Scotland Yard thoroughness was beginning to pay off.
3: The woman's name was not Brady. At the address the employment agency gave me, she was known as Burnside. She's been missing since March the 4th.
1: More muddy waters? Or another link? A woman with an alias, missing but unreported, inexorably. The wheels grind on, turning up, among other matters, a cooperative cab driver.
2: You're positive this was the trunk?
6: Positive, Governor.
2: Where did you get the call?
6: In Ravenswood Row it was. That line of old houses they've made offices out of. From the road at Charing Cross Station it was.
2: Do you remember the man himself?
6: He had his hat pulled down, sort of. But he was a husky one. I remember thinking he had to be, to get that trunk as far as the sidewalk on his own. And his hair, what I could see of it, was lightish. Well, I hope I've been a help, Inspector. If I do remember anything more.
1: Oh, yes, it was a help. So was the bus conductor, who remembered letting a husky blonde man board his bus with his trunk light and empty at the time in Brixton, near the second-hand dealers. And piece by piece, jigsaw puzzle was filling in.
2: Patience, Sergeant. We know who the dead woman was. We have a description of a man with a trunk. We've traced the trunk from Brixton to Ravenswood Row, and from there to Charing Cross. Now, a house-to-house inquiry in Ravenswood. Be thorough, Sergeant. Very thorough.
1: And, of course, the good Sergeant King was very thorough.
3: A clerk on the first floor of number 12, Inspector, noticed the trunk in the hallway on the 5th of March. It was gone on the 6th.
2: The day the trunk was checked at the station.
3: Yes, sir. Now, number 12 has three floors, a suite of offices on each floor. The second floor is closed up, no name on the door. Third floor has been occupied for some time. I have the name of the rental agent, Inspector.
7: Yes, Inspector, number 12 is our building. We manage it from the state, that is. Here now. Yes. Number 12, Ravenswood Row. The lessee is F. Lawrence Maxwell. Business, factoring. The red tab on the car, that means pays by mail regularly.
2: Then you've never seen Mr. Maxwell?
7: No. One of our outside men showed him the premises. Would you be interested in his home address?
2: Yes, I would.
7: According to our records, he lives at 210 Merivale East in Camberwell.
1: At last, a shadowy figure begins to emerge into the light. F. Lawrence Maxwell, 210 Merivale East, Camberwell. At that address, Inspector Walsh asks,
2: "Is Mr. Maxwell at home?"
1: And the landlady answered,
8: "Mr. Maxwell? Oh, I'm sorry, sir. He moved out and left no forwarding address. That was the evening of March the 6th. I remember it distinctly, sir, because he paid the whole month and didn't ask for a refund."
1: A blank. The end of the line. Not a trace. But don't forget, that brass-bound trunk is today one of the star exhibits in the Black Museum.
0: Each Sunday afternoon at 4, KUOW brings drama back to radio with Theater of the Air. Each week...
1: The net so painstakingly woven, the lines so carefully cast, all led to nothing. A trunk, a dismembered body, a dozen people all trying to help, nothing. Was this going to be one of the mementos in the Black Museum marked Case Unsolved? Inspector Walsh waited. F. Florence Maxwell was somewhere. And living people rarely, if ever, move through life without a trace.
8: My, you gentlemen came all the way from Camberwell in a hurry.
2: We went through a red light or two, I dare say. Didn't we, Sergeant?
9: We did that, sir.
2: This letter you tell a friend about, ma'am.
8: Oh, right here, Inspector. Kept it careful. Always try to help the authorities when I can. Yes, sir.
2: From the post office.
9: Do we open it, sir?
2: I think we do.
8: Oh, dear. Nothing but a notice. Undelivered telegram.
2: Yes, to Maxwell, Red Dog Inn, Hammersmith.
9: Funny. Sending a telegram to himself in Hammersmith?
8: Oh, that wouldn't be to himself. It would be to his wife. Mr. Maxwell told me once she has a position in Hammersmith.
1: A wife. Well, farewell. Was she still in Hammersmith at the Red Dog Inn? She was. And so was F. Florence Maxwell.
10: I'd be glad to help in any way I can, Inspector.
2: Any further details of your movements on March the 6th? To the best of your recollection, that is.
10: No, I'm sorry. I may have left out a detail or two. It was a sudden decision. I mean, to give up the office. The business fell off to the point where an office was a needless expense. As I rented on a month-to-month basis, well, I just gave it up. I do remember noticing the old trunk in the hallway, though. Quite a museum piece with all the brass trimmings, as I remember.
1: A most cooperative gentleman, most helpful, is Sir Florence Maxwell. He even saw the trunk in the hallway. But on the inspector's next line of questioning, Mr. Maxwell was not quite so helpful.
10: No, I'm sorry, Inspector. I've never known a woman named Burnside in my life. Nor Brady, for that matter.
2: Any other name? Beginning with B, perhaps?
10: Let me see. No, nary one.
2: Well, you've been very helpful, Mr. Maxwell.
10: Nothing like the truth to prove innocence, is there?
2: With that in mind, I wonder if you'd stretch your cooperation a bit further.
10: Anything I can do.
2: We have two witnesses who saw the man with a trunk closely enough to attempt identification. Both of them described a man of your coloring. I wonder if you'd let him have a look at you.
10: Well, I'd rather not be identified by mistake, Inspector.
2: I understand that.
10: Isn't it usual to have several men of similar appearance present? I mean, I've seen such things in the cinema.
2: Of course. In view of your willingness to assist us, we'll be glad to oblige you on that score.
1: Decent of the inspector, don't you think? Decent of Maxwell, too. They worked well together. And within a few hours, Maxwell stood in a line of five men, all of them approximately his build and blondness. Maxwell was second from the left. The taxi driver entered the room.
6: I'm none too certain, Inspector. My man had his hat pulled down. If it were any of these, I'd say he was the middle one, sir.
1: Then the second hand dealer entered the room.
4: I wouldn't want to make trouble for the wrong man, Inspector.
2: Of course not. I'll look him over carefully now.
4: I'd say, yes, the fellow on the extreme right.
2: Thank you. Sorry to have taken you from your business this time of day. And thank you, gentlemen.
10: Yeah, will you want me for anything else, Inspector?
2: Thank you, no, Mr. Maxwell, not for the present.
1: Another blank. Nothing. No one to place Sir Florence Maxwell anywhere near that trunk or its contents beyond the casual contact he himself admitted. Mr. Maxwell went back to Hammersmith. Inspector Walsh went back to work.
2: Sergeant, I want that trunk cleaned out thoroughly now. Piece those torn newspapers together. Have the smock the head was wrapped in given to the laboratory for every possible test. There's got to be something somewhere.
3: Nothing out of the ordinary in the newspapers, Inspector. But the physical test laboratory reports that under ultraviolet light, the smock shows lettering that was printed on the material but washed out with constant laundering.
2: And that lettering, Sergeant?
3: Red Dog Inn, Hammersmith.
2: Now, Sergeant, all we have to do is to connect that Brady Burnside woman with number 12 Ravenswood Row, second floor. Let's go, Sergeant. I've had a search warrant ready for a week.
1: Now they went to work on 12 Ravenswood Road, second floor. Nice. Board by board, the flooring was taken out. The old-fashioned tin ceilings taken down. The desks and chairs were taken apart. Paneling was removed. The plaster walls sounded. Samples of dust were analyzed. Powerful vacuum cleaners sucked every bit of lint from the upholstery and draperies. And when it was all over,
2: nothing. Absolutely nothing.
3: Unless this hairpin is something, sir.
2: Oh, that could be anyone's. Suppose nothing. Is there an ashtray around here anywhere, Sergeant?
3: Yes, under the desk, sir. There's a waste basket. Metal one. Maxwell doesn't smoke.
2: Yes, I remember that. Oh, well.
1: Hello. Give me a tweezer, Sergeant.
3: Yes, sir.
10: You have found something, sir.
2: Interesting. Maxwell doesn't smoke. So we find an unused match caught in the corner of his waste basket. With a red-brown stain on one end of it.
1: Yes, of course it was blood. And the same type as the victim's. But the fact remains, as the inspector put it,
2: a clever defense counsel could make a hash of the case. Millions of people right in London have this blood type, and we still haven't established any contact whatsoever between Maxwell and the woman.
1: A jigsaw puzzle. All of it save the key piece. Inspector Walsh made a decision the next morning, quite early, in Hammersmith.
11: All right, Mr. Maxwell. I'm sorry to disturb you this early.
10: Oh, you, Sergeant.
11: Yes, sir. There have been developments. We need you at the yard.
10: Developments? What kind?
11: Sorry, sir. I've not been told. Now, if you'll get dressed and come along, sir, I have a car waiting. It's early, I know, sir, but we don't keep regular hours at the yard.
1: They don't keep hours, but they kept Maxwell waiting in the quiet anteroom outside Inspector Walsh's office. For an hour and a half, Maxwell cooled his heels while detectives passed him by, went into and came out of the inspector's office. At long last, Sergeant King came to the door.
12: Oh, All right, Mr. Maxwell. The inspector will see you now.
13: At about time, I say.
14: Ah, good morning, Mr. Maxwell. Sorry to have kept you waiting after rousing you so early. All right, Sergeant, you can leave us together.
13: Yes, sir.
14: Sit down, Mr. Maxwell.
13: Yes, and without further ado, I'd like some explanation about all this. You said you were through with me.
14: We were, but there have been developments, new clues, all that sort of thing.
13: No?
14: We thought you'd be interested. Oh, excuse me a moment, won't you? Yes?
15: You pushed the buzzer, Inspector. I asked the desk man to ring through.
14: Yes, sir, I'll be right up. At once, sir. Superintendent Bivens wants to Mr. Maxwell.
13: But
14: I won't be long. Don't try to get out through that window. The view is good, but there's a 60-foot drop to the river. Be back in a bit.
13: I must say, Inspector, this is all rather...
16: Time ticked away, marked by the clock on the office wall. And F. Florence Maxwell was alone. Alone with 1,000 unanswered questions. And his own fears.
13: It's ridiculous. Absolutely ridiculous. Walking up and down, back and forth like some kind of caged beast. He can't know anything. He couldn't get me identified. Have they tied me to Louise? How could they? I destroyed every one of her letters. I never wrote to her. She thought she had me. She got what was coming to her. Right in the office. She dared to come to the office. Did they find anything in the office?
16: In the office, Mr. Maxwell? Yes. They found a hairpin and a matchstick with blood on it. But you don't know that, do you? You haven't been told. What could they find in the office?
13: When I took her to pieces, they did it in the trunk. They can't have anything. There must be something. But there's got to be the inspector in Scotland Yard holding me here. I deny it, but things look bad. Very bad. Oh, I've been here with the clock. Yes, almost a half hour. I'll have a story. That's it. I'll have a story. I'll be ready for it. I'll have a story.
16: Now you've done it, Mr. Maxwell. So you have a story, will you? You better be good, Mr. Maxwell. You better be good.
14: Well, Mr. Maxwell, I'm back.
13: Inspector!
14: Yes?
13: I want to tell you, sir, I've been holding back. I knew Mrs. Burnside.
14: I see. You knew her?
13: Yes, quite well. How doesn't matter. She tried to blackmail me, you see. She came to my office. When I refused to pay her one shilling, she flew at me. I hit her and, well, she fell.
14: Where did you hit her?
13: The left side of her face. She fell and struck her head. When I bent over her, she was dead. So I left her there. I came back. I must have been crazy expecting a dead woman to get up and walk. I was scared, you see. I bought the trunk. Well, you know the rest.
14: Very well, Mr. Maxwell. You're taken in charge for murder.
13: Murder?
14: I must warn you, anything you say may be taken down in writing and used as evidence.
13: But it was an accident, not murder.
14: Sorry, Mr. Maxwell, but the medical evidence belies your story. Mrs. Burnside died of strangulation. You didn't hit her. You choked her to death.
16: So, that winds up the case of Mr. Maxwell. But if you're interested, you'll still find the brass-bound trunk in the place of honor in the Black Museum.
17: Orson Welles will be back with you in just a moment.
16: In the end, it was just routine, wasn't it? Methodical, hard-working routine based on experience, and plus just the touch of imagination a good policeman must always have. The trap was sprung in Wadsworth Prison, and the story ended 3 weeks later in the usual manner at the customary time. 8 o'clock in the morning of the customary payment to the hangman. And the trunk remains in its customary place within Scotland Yard, the Black Museum. And I remain, as always, obediently yours.

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9: First Precinct, Sergeant Klein. Yes, ma'am.
10: Case? It isn't gas? What's the address?
9: 614.
11: You are in the muster room at the 21st Precinct.
10: What?
11: The nerve center. Call is coming in. You will follow the action taken pursuant to that call from this minute until the final report is written in the 124 room at the 21st Precinct.
10: All right, ma'am. You'll have assistance there right away.
9: Yes, ma'am, right away.
11: First Precinct. It's just lines on a map of the city of New York. Most of the 173,000 people wedged into the 0.9 square mile between Fifth Avenue and the East River wouldn't know if you asked them that they lived or worked in the 21st. Whether they know it or not, the security of their persons, their homes, and their property is my job. My job and the job of the 160 patrolmen, 11 sergeants, and 4 lieutenants of whom I'm the boss. My name is Kennelly, Frank Kennelly. I'm captain in command of the 21st.
12: What makes a city? Not buildings, not subways, not business. People make a city. From dawn to midnight, from midnight to dawn, the rich and the poor and the good and the bad pour their lives together and stir up the city, as in the 21st.
11: I was out of the precinct on my way to division headquarters. There was a meeting of precinct commanders in connection with new regulations for the supervision of cabarets and dance halls. It was 8:38 a.m. when the radio call went out.
13: 213, 5313, and 314. The address 614-8760 on the second floor.
11: All right, turn around, Johnny. Take a look.
13: Emergency squad and ambulance responding. Okay.
11: When we turned into 76, I could see we had plenty of men on the job. 2 sector cars from the precinct were in front of 614, an old law tenement. So was the sergeant's car. Ahead of them were the emergency service car and an ambulance.
10: You stay with the car, Johnny.
11: Police officer. Excuse me.
10: Coming through there. Police officer.
11: What have we got, Coley?
10: A couple of kids, Captain.
11: Gas case?
10: Now stay back, folks. There's nothing to see.
12: Nobody's been down since I was posted here, Captain. I haven't heard anything.
11: Thanks. Oh, Coley, stop in and see me after the tour, will you?
12: Yes, sir.
10: Now stand back there, folks. There's nothing to see. It's all...
11: The house was no better, no worse than a thousand others like it. No cleaner, no dirtier. Even at that time of the morning, you could smell cabbage cooking. Somebody's always cooking cabbage. It's cheap. At the top of the stairs, the cop was posted in front of the rear flat on the second floor. All the neighbors had been shooed back behind their own doors. In the kitchen, a young woman, her hair in curlers and wearing a faded house coat, sat in the corner sobbing.

0: In the other room, the ESD men and the ambulance surgeon were laboring desperately with respirator equipment. Sergeant Burns was standing in the doorway between the two rooms. What have we got, Sergeant? Two kids?
1: Yes, sir.
0: Is that the mother?
1: Yeah. They're twins. Two boys, 9 weeks old.
0: How are they?
1: I don't think it looks good. Let me try her pulse again here.
2: Yes, sir.
1: That's good. Hold it there.
2: All right.
0: Where's the father?
1: He was a corporal in the Air Force. Killed in the crash in Alaska 7 or 8 months ago.
0: Oh.
1: She said that since she brought the twins home from the hospital, she'd been keeping them in a couple of dresser drawers. These. She said she put the two drawers on the table tonight, right next to each other.
0: Mm-hmm.
1: Each of the twins got wrapped and tied in a blanket in his own drawer. Then she uses this yellow blanket across the top of both the drawers. That's what knocked them out. Blanket on top.
0: What's her name?
1: Lucas. Mrs. Ruth Lucas.
0: Let's talk to her, Sergeant.
1: Yes, sir. How's it look, Doc?
3: Not very good, Sergeant.
0: Come on.
1: Mrs. Lucas, this is Captain Connelly.
4: Oh, my baby. They're dead, I'm sure.
0: The doctor and the emergency squad are trying to save them. Respirator's still working.
4: Poor little baby.
0: We'd like to find out how this thing happened, Miss Lucas.
4: If you want, I don't care. I was just going out today to buy a trip for them. I cut out an ad from the Mirror last night. At Symbol for having a sale on baby things. I was going down there today. The ad's in my pocketbook in there if you want to see it.
0: No, that's all
4: right. If you don't mind, I think I ought to have my pocketbook anyway. I cashed my check from the government yesterday. There's $100 in my pocketbook. More than 100.
0: Where is your pocketbook?
4: In there on the dress.
0: Would you get it, Sonny?
1: Yes, sir. What do we get?
0: How much do you get from the government, Miss Lucas?
4: Altogether, you mean?
0: Yeah, altogether.
4: From both Social Security and the pension, it comes to about $145.
0: A month?
4: Yes, a month. That's for me and the baby.
0: Mm-hmm.
4: As soon as the checks come, I pay the rent. That's what I did yesterday, the rent and the little bill at the candy store. There's about $100 left.
1: Is this it?
4: Yeah, that's it. Thank you very much. Did you talk to the doctor? Is there any chance? You know.
1: He was busy.
4: Oh.
0: As long as you've got your pocketbook, Miss Lucas, you said you wanted to show me that ad.
4: Oh, yeah. I was going to get Mrs. Gonzalez to come and stay with him this morning while I went downtown. She stays with him when I have to go out. It's very nice for me. She lives upstairs on the fourth floor. This is the ad. It was in the Mirror.
0: Mm-hmm. All your money there?
4: Oh, yeah, I'm sure it is.
0: Well, maybe you ought to look anyway. There are a lot of people walking through here this morning.
4: Yeah, it's all here. It's a funny time to be worrying about money. I'm sorry.
0: Well, you've always got to worry about money. Weather's been pretty warm out, Miss Lucas. Seems to me you have them wrapped up in a lot of blankets.
4: They've got to be kept warm. They're still so young. It was a blanket for each, the blue ones. I always wrap those around them. And then I always put the yellow one over the top of the drawers, you know?
0: Did you tuck it in under the drawers, the yellow blanket?
4: Yeah, it never touched them. That's why I can't understand how it happened. It never came more than this close to them. It was just to keep away any draft. And there was at least this much open space over their heads. Only thing I can figure is they're getting so they can kick a little. One of them must have kicked it, you know?
0: You put them to bed last night?
4: Yes. About 6 o'clock, and then about 8, Mrs. Gonzalez came. Stayed with him for a couple of hours.
0: Where were you?
4: I went out with a friend of mine.
0: Where?
4: You know, around. We went to a movie. We went and had some pizza and a bottle of beer.
0: Girlfriend?
4: No, man. Well, I met after Harry died.
0: What's his name?
4: Why?
0: Oh, I just wanted to know.
4: Oh, Dan. Dan Torbert.
0: Where is he now?
4: Work, I guess. He's a mechanic. He works for a taxi company.
0: What taxi company?
4: Ace, something like that. I don't know.
0: Where does he live?
4: Up town in the Bronx. I don't see what he has to do with it. He had nothing to do with it. He's just a friend of mine, that's all. Could you hand me that box of tissues, please?
1: Yeah, sure.
4: Thanks. I don't get it. I just don't. The babies were all right when I came home. Mrs. Danzales takes good care of them. She said she changed them, and she gave them a bottle about 11:30, and they went off to sleep again. I just don't get it.
0: What time did Dan bring you home, Miss Lucas?
4: Oh, I don't know exactly. It was before midnight, I think, a little before midnight.
0: Did he come upstairs with him?
4: Why?
0: Oh, what? Just wanted to know.
4: Sure, he came up. He sat a while after Mrs. Danzales left.
0: Mm-hmm. What'd you talk about?
4: Dan and me, you mean?
0: Yeah.
4: Nothing in particular, just talk, that's all.
0: You got up this morning about 8:30. That's kind of late for the mother of two infants to get up, isn't it?
4: I never set the alarm. The babies are my alarm clock. They usually wake up about 6 o'clock or so, and I hear them cry. Poor kids, I don't get it.
5: Sergeant.
1: Yeah, Doc?
5: Can I see you a minute?
1: For sure, please.
5: Captain.
0: Okay. Excuse me, Miss Lucas. I'll be right back. Well, how's it look?
1: Captain Canella, Dr. Mastico.
3: Glad to know you.
0: Yeah. Well?
3: They're both dead. They were DOA. There wasn't even any use trying.
0: You have any idea what the cause of death was?
3: I don't know. It wasn't anything external. Probably suffocation. I'm going to pack up. You'll notify the medical examiner, Sergeant?
1: Yeah. Yeah, sure.
3: I'm sorry. There wasn't anything that could be done.
0: I know. Yeah.
3: Excuse me. I've got to pack up.
1: Rough deal, Captain.
0: Yeah. After you call the ME, Sergeant, notify the detectives. Tell them we've got two suspicious deaths. Possible homicide.

0: The longer you're in the job, the easier it is to do the hard thing. But there's one thing that never gets easier. That's telling a mother her kid is dead. I told Mrs. Ruth Lucas that both of hers were dead. I left Sergeant Burns in charge with instructions to wait for the arrival of the medical examiner and the detectives. Sector men were ordered to resume patrol. On the way downstairs, I thought of a squeal I investigated as a detective before the war. A mother, a girl from a good, hard-working family, couldn't stand her baby crying day and night. She grabbed him by the throat and strangled him. That was messier, but the twins were just as dead.
1: She did. I tell you, she did.
2: All right, lady. You'll get a chance to tell your story. Oh, hello, Captain.
1: Captain? Are you the captain?
0: Yes, that's right. Coley, keep the people moving.
2: Yes, sir.
1: Now, look. Kill those babies. I know it.
0: Well, that's a very serious accusation, ma'am.
1: I'm making it.
0: What's your name?
1: And Mrs. Gonzalez, Mrs. Mary Gonzalez.
0: Are you the woman who stayed with the babies last night?
1: That's right. I stayed with them all the time. I loved those babies. She had no use for them. No use at all.
0: Well, that doesn't mean she killed them, Mrs. Gonzalez.
1: Oh, don't it? She wanted to marry this Dan Corbett. But he didn't want any ready-made family. He told me that herself.
0: When did she tell you that?
1: Last night. Before that, even.
0: Look, Mrs. Gonzalez, I'd like you to talk to the detectives who are handling this. Have you got time to come to the station house now?
1: Right now?
0: I'll give you a lift in my car.
1: Oh, I was just going out to the butcher.
0: All right. The detectives will come around to see you.
1: Oh, I'll go now.
0: Okay. Come on. Don't forget to stop in, Coley.
3: Yes, sir.
1: I love those babies. Gonna love them more than my own grandchildren. And I got 2 grandchildren in Jersey City.
0: What time did she get home last night?
1: It was after midnight, way after midnight.
0: Well, Miss Lucas said it was before midnight.
1: Oh, thank you. It was after. I came at 8 o'clock and gave me $1.25 for 5 hours. That goes to show you I love those babies.
0: Station house, Johnny.
1: Wouldn't mind children for that unless I loved them. And I was always bringing them things. Toys and clothes and things like that.
0: She, told me that Dan Corbett came home with her last night, Miss Gonzalez.
1: Yes, I pronounce it Gonzalez. I'm not Spanish, you see. That was my husband's name, my second husband's name. Rest his soul.
0: Did they, say anything in your presence?
1: Well, no. When they came, she just gave me $1.25 and I went upstairs. But I could smell liquor on her breath.
0: Was she drunk?
1: Well, she'd been drinking. I could see that. And I could see she didn't love them. I loved them. I spent more money on them than she ever paid me. A lot more. She killed them. I know she killed them. She was much too sick.
0: The woman continued talking all the way to the station house. She told me everything she knew and everything she suspected. She ran the gamut from fact to rumor to guess. When we got there, I took her upstairs to the office of Lieutenant Matt King, who commanded the 21st Detective Squad. Then I walked down the rickety stairs through the back room. 2 division plainclothesmen had a sharply dressed policy writer there prior to booking. The 124 man was posting the newest teletype alarms. I walked out into the muster room. Sergeant Klein on the boxes waved at me, and I walked over.
4: Couple of messages for you, Captain.
0: Yeah?
4: Call division headquarters.
0: Okay.
4: Mrs. Franklin called. She says she's president of the PS-181 Parent Teachers
0: Association. Oh, yes. Call her back, Sergeant, and tell her the order came through. We're posting a patrolman at that crossing before and after school beginning Monday.
4: Yes, sir. And Father Tanasi called and asked whether you'd like to speak to the boys' club this Wednesday or next Wednesday. Either date is open.
0: Oh, which did he prefer?
4: He didn't say anything, Captain.
0: All right, I'll phone him. Oh, get him in division.
4: Okay, Captain. This is the 21st Precinct. Captain Canelli to speak to Deputy Chief Inspector DeAndrea. Where'd you take it, Captain? In your office?
0: No, I'll take it here. Captain Canelli. Hello, Chief. Yes, sir. Yeah. Well, I was on my way. Well, we had what looks like a double homicide. Yes, sir. Yes, sir. Well, I can come now. Oh. All right, Chief. I'll send my clerical man. Yes, sir. Right away. Sergeant, send McCarty up to division to get notes on the meeting of precinct commanders that just broke up.
5: Yes, sir. I'll be in my office.
4: 21st Precinct, Sergeant Klein.
3: Sergeant Burns, on the 614 E-76. Brains and the ME showed up. I turned it over to them. I'm going back on the street.
4: Well, give the street my love.
3: What's with you?
4: The chief just chewed out the skipper.
3: Oh, is that all? I'll see you.
0: A precinct commander's job runs from A to Z and back again. During the morning, I approved the plans of the precinct youth patrolmen for neighborhood softball teams. I listened to a delegation from St. Anthony's on their application to close off 80th Street for a block party, and I wrote out my recommendation for departmental recognition of a patrolman. In the meantime, the investigation into the death of the twins continued. The bodies had been removed to Bellevue Morgue for autopsy. Detectives brought the mother to the station house for further interrogation by Lieutenant King. While she was upstairs, another detective brought in Dan Talbot. Lieutenant King preferred that he not see Miss Lucas at the moment, so Talbot was asked to wait in my office. While I signed reports, he sat there waiting for Lieutenant King to come downstairs and talk with him. Yes?
5: You busy, Captain?
0: Coley, I'll be right out.
5: Yes, sir.
0: You sit here, Dan.
5: How long will it be, do you know?
0: Oh, won't be long.
5: I don't like to miss the time on the job.
0: All right, Coley.
6: Hey, Captain, some fellow who works in the laundry over on York Avenue told me Mrs. Kinsella is in the neighborhood. Gossip, you know what it's thinking?
0: Yeah, the detectives know about that. Look, Coley, a loan company in Flushing wrote in and said you were 3 payments behind on a note.
6: He had sickness in the family and the bills piled up, Captain.
0: I thought it was for a washing machine.
6: Well, the note was, yes, sir, but she got sick afterwards. I'm going to get straightened out when I'm paid there. I told him that.
0: I'll see that you do. We don't want any more letters. Coley.
6: Yes, sir.
0: Don't say you're going to take care of it and not do it. If you can't make it, let me know. Maybe I can call for you and get an extension.
6: Yes, sir. Hello, Captain.
0: Hi, Matt. Your man's in here. Oh, that's all, Coley.
6: Yes, sir.
0: Well, what's it look like, Matt?
7: Not very good for the mother.
0: Go ahead. This is Dan Talbot, Lieutenant King.
7: That's all right. Sit still.
5: Oh, thanks. What's the name, Kane?
7: King. K-I-N-G. Lieutenant Matthew King.
5: Where's Ruth?
7: Upstairs in the detective squad.
5: Well, she's not in jail?
7: No, just in the office.
5: Oh, I thought somebody was kidding me when that detective came and told me what happened. I thought it was a joke.
7: It would have been some joke.
5: Well, my boss was sore. I had to leave. I was putting a new clutch in the car. It has to go on the street tonight.
7: Well, we'll see if we can get you out of here fast.
5: She wouldn't do that to those kids. Must have been an accident.
7: Accidents don't happen in pairs, not like that.
5: I mean, Ruth wouldn't do anything like that. Was it all right if I smoke in here?
7: That's one of mine.
5: Here. Oh, thanks. Thanks a lot, Lieutenant. Thanks.
7: I mentioned it. How long have you known Ruth?
5: Oh, I don't know. 5 or 6 months, 7 months, something like that.
7: How'd you meet her?
5: Well, tell you the truth, it was in a bar and grill. I used to stop in there once in a while for a glass of beer. I saw her in there 2 or 3 times alone. Thought it was kind of funny, a pregnant girl coming into a bar alone like that.
7: Yeah.
5: I asked about her. Somebody told me. I don't know. I guess I felt kind of sorry for the kid. We got to talking one night, and that was that.
7: You kept seeing her right up until the time she had the baby?
5: Yeah. Yeah, it was funny. I'd visit her at the hospital. Some people around there thought I was the father. I didn't say nothing. I let them think what they wanted.
7: And after she brought the kids home?
5: It was just like before. I kept seeing her, taking her out when she could get this Mrs. Gonzalez to sit, you know?
7: I understand you talked about getting married.
5: Well, who told you that, Ruth?
7: Is it true?
5: We talked about it, yeah. Can I have that ashtray, Captain?
0: Yeah, sure.
5: Thanks. But there never was anything definite. Not one way or the other.
7: What do you mean, not one way or the other?
5: Well, there was a lot of problems. We both had our problems.
7: The kids?
5: Yeah, that plus the fact I'm not making a fortune, you know. I figured you get married, you want to enjoy each other for a little while anyway. It's time enough for kids a little later when you feel like settling down.
7: And you'd probably have been married already if it wasn't for the kids.
5: Oh, I wouldn't say that exactly, Lieutenant. Maybe, yeah, I don't know.
7: Did you ever tell her that?
5: Well, we talked about a pro and con from every angle. You know, if a guy's going to have a family, he'd much rather be his own. That's a fact of life.
7: She gets some money from the government, doesn't she?
5: Yeah, she even went down and got the details from the VA or somebody. If she got married again, it'd be cut down to half or so. About $60 a month for the twins, that's what she'd get.
7: What'd you talk about when you brought her home last night, Dan?
5: Oh, different things.
7: About getting married?
5: Yeah, it was mentioned.
7: You told her you didn't want to see her anymore, isn't that right?
5: Well, how'd you know that?
7: Well, let's say I guessed it.
5: Well, yeah, that's true. I mean, the whole thing seemed kind of hopeless to me. I I told her I'm a young guy and I don't want to take on somebody else's obligations. I could see it would only lead to trouble if I did that. That's exactly what I told her. If we got married, it could only lead to trouble.
7: I'll tell you something, Danny. You didn't get married, and it still led to trouble.
0: The questioning went on for another 15 or 20 minutes.
2: Drink last night, Dan.
0: I sat there watching and listening. Interrogation is a great skill, and Matt King knew his business. He was friendly, polite, and patient. Dan Talbot tried to be as helpful as he could without hurting Ruth. He was helpful, but he hurt her. Step by step, Lieutenant King was building a case of murder first against Ruth Lucas. At 4 p.m., I turned out the platoon for the night tour. At 4:10, Sergeant Klein came into my office for a conference in regard to tours off for accumulated days spent in court by Manning's platoon.
4: I guess that does it, Captain. Thanks.
0: Bye.
1: Is the captain in there?
7: Well, he's busy now, ma'am. Can you tell me what it's about?
1: I want to see the captain.
7: Well, I said the captain...
4: That's all right, Sergeant. I'll talk to him. Come in, Miss Gonzalez.
1: Certainly it's hard to get some attention around here. That's all I can say. Certainly it's hard.
0: Sit down.
1: No, thanks. I can stand. I gave a lot of time when Lieutenant King wanted to know all about everything this morning. Now I can't even see him.
0: Well, I know that he's very busy this afternoon.
1: Well, I gave my time when he wanted it.
0: Did you talk to any of these detectives upstairs? Maybe they can help you.
1: Oh, sure. I talked to the detectives, but they said I'd have to talk to the lieutenant, and the lieutenant won't talk to me. What am I supposed to do?
0: Well, what is it that you want?
1: I just want my things, that's all. I gave a lot of things to those babies, and they're dead now. I want them to give to my own grandchildren. Should have given them to my own grandchildren in the first place.
0: You'll get whatever is yours as soon as the investigation is over.
1: Well, I just want to make sure they aren't turned over to some charity or something. After all, charity begins at home.
0: Well, I suggest you make a list of what you claim is yours.
1: I don't need a list. I know. There were four pairs of little Johnny coats and a raffle for each one of them, and there was a rubber sheet.
0: Oh, Mrs. Gonzalez, I'm
1: sure...
0: There
1: was a...
0: Yes, come in.
8: Excuse me, Captain. You said you wanted to ride over and take a look at conditions at First Avenue Playground after school.
0: Yeah. Well, okay, I'll be right with you.
8: Yes, sir.
0: Oh, Sergeant.
8: Yes, sir.
0: What time does the messenger leave for the distributing room tonight?
8: About 5:30, Captain.
0: All right. Have him stop in here. I'll have these reports signed.
8: Okay, Captain.
1: And there was those two pillars. They're the most important. Two pillars with real down. Took me a whole day to make them, and you know how much down is. Real down.
0: Well, you'll be able to get all of it back if it's yours.
1: Well, it's definitely mine. I didn't give her anything. I only loaned it. The pillars couldn't be anything except loaning because she didn't even know about them. I just put them in last night.
0: And put them in where?
1: In the drawers. Where'd you think? Those poor little babies sleeping in those hard drawers like that. It was a shame.
0: Last night?
1: That's right. Just last night. I only finished them yesterday afternoon. I thought the babies would be a lot more comfortable.
0: Well, didn't you say anything to Miss Lucas about the pillows?
1: Well, I was going to mention it, but when I came downstairs to sit, I forgot to bring them. After she was gone, I went back upstairs for a minute to get the pillows. I was only going a minute. I wouldn't leave those babies alone.
0: When did you put the pillows in the drawers, Miss Gonzalez?
1: When the babies woke up for their bottles, about 11:30. After I changed them, I put the pillows in the drawers.
0: And how high are the pillows?
1: What do you mean, how high?
0: Oh, I mean, are they thick?
1: Well, very thick. They're very good pillows, genuine down. I want them back.
0: You'll get them back. I guarantee you'll get them back.
1: Well, as long as I have your guarantee.
0: All right, let's go upstairs, Miss Gonzalez.
1: Why?
0: To see Lieutenant King.
1: They told me he's very busy.
0: We'll see him. In Lieutenant King's presence, I had Miss Gonzalez repeat her story about putting the pillows in the drawer. She went through it word for word.
1: Back to sleep. Now I want the pillows back. Don't you think I'm entitled to them?
7: What's your point, Captain?
0: Where are the drawers? At the house?
7: No, we brought them in here for evidence. The drawers and all the bedding that was in them. What's the point?
0: Let me show you.
7: In my office.
1: Is she in there?
7: Yes, she's in there.
1: Well, I don't know if I want to talk to her.
7: You don't have to talk to her, Mrs. Gonzalez. Got them over on the table.
9: Hello, Mary. Hello.
7: Over here. Here they are.
1: The pillows are right under the seats. That's where I...
0: Just a minute, Miss Gonzalez. I'll do it.
1: Well, they're my pillows, after all.
0: Now, look, man. Miss Lucas didn't know the pillows were there. You take them out, and they lower the place where the baby slept about 3 or 4 inches.
7: No.
0: With them down that much lower, there was plenty of room for them to breathe when the yellow blanket was pulled tight over the top. You put them back, and they're up pretty close to the yellow blanket. close enough to cause trouble.
1: What kind of trouble?
10: Mrs. Lucas, would you come here a minute?
1: I asked what kind of trouble.
9: Look, I'm tired. I'm awfully tired.
10: I know. Mrs. Lucas, did you know these two pillows were in the drawers?
9: What two pillows?
0: These.
9: No. How'd they get there? I never saw them.
1: I put them there last night. I wanted the babies to be more comfortable.
0: Didn't you see that they were sleeping a little higher than usual?
9: No, I really didn't.
1: You mean that I caused the babies to smother me?
10: That's right. You did.
1: Oh, dear God. Dear God.
0: All right. Sit down, Miss Gunzelli.
1: I loved them. I loved them so, Ruth. You know I loved them.
9: I know.
1: I wouldn't do that for anything in the world. Forgive me. Please forgive me.
9: You and Mary have to forgive you. It wasn't your fault. Accidents happen.
11: First Precinct, Sergeant Klein. Yes, sir? What's the address? 205? 209. Inside? In front of the shoemaker's. What's the trouble there? What does the man have?
0: And so it goes, around the clock, through the week, every day, every year. A police precinct in the city of New York is a flesh-and-blood merry-go-round. Anyone can catch the brass ring, or the brass ring can catch anyone.
12: The incidents portrayed on tonight's 21st Precinct occurred last year. Names were changed to protect the interests of persons involved. 21st Precinct is presented with the official cooperation of the Patrolmen's Benevolent Association, an organization of more than 20,000 members of the Police Department, City of New York. Everett Sloan in the role of Captain Kennelly. Ken Lynch as Lieutenant King. Featured in tonight's cast were Joan Loring and Barbara Weeks.
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2: Sherlock Holmes.

We present Barry Foster as Sherlock Holmes and David Buck as Dr. Watson in a new dramatization of the short stories by Sir Arthur Conan Doyle. The Red-Headed League, dramatized by Michael Bakewell.

0: good friend, Mr. Sherlock Holmes, had a love of all that was bizarre and outside the conventions and humdrum routine of everyday life. Yet few of the adventures which I have had the good fortune to chronicle have exhibited features quite so bizarre as that of the Red-Headed Deed, an affair which began, I believe harmlessly enough, with a conversation between a pawnbroker and his assistant.
1: Oh, I wish to the Lord, Mr. Wilson, that I had your head of hair.
2: What did you say, Spalding?
1: Well, I said I wished I had your head of hair, Mr. Wilson. Here's another vacancy for the League of the Red-Headed Men.
2: Oh, what's that?
1: Well, it's in the Morning Chronicle. I'll read it to you, Mr. Wilson.
2: Yeah, right.
1: To the Red-Headed League, on account of the bequest of the late Ezekiah Hopkins of Lebanon, Pennsylvania, USA.
2: Yeah.
1: There is now another vacancy open which entitles a member of the League to a salary of £4 a week for purely nominal services.
2: What?
1: All red-headed men who are sound in body and mind and above the age of 21 years are eligible. Apply in person on Monday at 11 o'clock to Duncan Ross at the offices of the League, 7 Pope's Court, Fleet Street.
2: Yeah, that's a hoax, surely.
1: Did you say you never heard of it?
2: You know me, Spalding. I never put my foot across a doormat for weeks on end. What's it all about?
1: Well, as far as I can make out, the League was founded by an American millionaire, Ezekiah Hopkins.
2: Yeah.
1: He was very peculiar in his ways. He was himself red-headed, and he had a great sympathy for all red-headed men.
2: Oh.
1: So when he died, it was found that he had left his enormous fortune in the hands of trustees with instructions to apply the interest to the providing of easy births to men whose hair is of that colour.
2: But there'd be millions of red-headed men who would apply.
1: Oh, there were not as many as you might think, Mr. Wilson. But Hopkins first struck it lucky in London, so it seems, and the affair is confined to Londoners.
2: Oh.
1: But he wanted to do the old town a good turn. And it's not just any kind of red hair they're after. Yeah, it has to be real bright, blazing, fiery red, like yours, Mr. Wilson.
2: Yeah?
1: Well, perhaps it would hardly be worth your while to put yourself out of the way for the sake of a few £100.
3: My Lord Spalding, might take your breath away. Just like a custom among his fellows. I've never seen anything like it. I wouldn't have thought there were so many redheads in the whole country. Oh, that's useless. We'll never get through.
4: Oh, don't despair, Mr. Wilson. There's not a head there that can compare with yours. Don't be bashful, sir. We'll find a way through.
3: But it's impossible.
4: Yeah, just hold on to me, sir. We'll get through. Yeah, that's the way. Yeah, but mind your back, sir.
3: Well,
4: please.
3: Don't you think you're
4: just hold on tight, Mr. Wilson, sir. Excuse me, my friends. Do you mind letting us through? Thank you kindly. Nearly there, Mr. Wilson. Don't despair. Now, up these steps and through this doorway. There you see, sir. I told you we'd get through. And only one man ahead of us. That must be Mr. Duncan Ross at the desk.
3: Oh, his hair's even redder than mine.
2: Not much of a place, though, is it, Spoon?
4: Oh, just you wait and see, sir.
5: And you're an idiot. And Rose Maxtow. Well, there's Mr. Maxtow. I call you a heel callous myself. I mean, you can't really call that red, can you? And where do you come from?
6: Lewisham?
5: Lewisham, all that settles it. Lewisham doesn't qualify.
6: Well,
5: you
6: not
5: the
6: time.
5: Next, please. Ah. Oh, my dear sir. Do please step this way. What a magnificent specimen.
1: This is Mr. Jabez Wilson. And he is willing to fill a vacancy in the League.
7: And you are admirably suited for it, Mr. Wilson. You have every requirement. I cannot recall when I have seen anything so fine. Just let me look at you. It would be injustice to hesitate. You will, however, I am sure, excuse me for taking one obvious precaution.
3: Yeah. Oh, no, let go, sir.
7: Ah, no. I perceive that all is as it should be. But we have to be careful. for we have twice been deceived by wigs, and once by paint. I could tell you tales of cobbler's wax, which would disgust you with human nature. I'll just put these poor, inferior fellows out of their misery.
1: The vacancy has been filled.
7: Now, Mr. Wilson, let me introduce myself. My name is Duncan Roth, and I am myself one of the pensioners upon the fund left by our noble benefactor. When shall you be able to enter upon your new duties?
0: Well, it is a little awkward, for I have a business already.
4: Don't you worry about that, Mr. Wilson. I'll be able to look after that for you.
0: What will be the hours?
7: 10 until 2.
0: Ah, well, Mr. Ross, that might suit me very well. I've a little pawnbroking business, you see. Most of my business is done in the evenings. And the pay?
7: Is £4 a week.
0: Oh, and the work?
7: Is purely nominal.
0: What do you call purely nominal?
7: The most important point is that you have to be in the office the whole time.
0: I see.
7: If you leave, you forfeit your position forever. The will is very clear on that point.
0: Yes.
7: No excuse will avail, neither sickness, nor business, nor anything else.
0: But what exactly does the work consist of?
7: You are to copy out the Encyclopedia Britannica.
0: Oh.
7: You will find the first volume in that press over there. You must find your own pens, ink, and blotting paper, but we provide this table and chair. Will you be ready tomorrow?
0: Yes, most certainly.
7: Then, goodbye, Mr. Jabez Wilson, and let me congratulate you once more upon the important position which you have been fortunate enough to gain.
0: That's how it was, Mr. Holmes. For 8 weeks, I turned up every morning sharp at 10 and began my work. Every Saturday, Mr. Ross would come in and plonk down 4 golden sovereigns on my desk.
5: And was he there all the time?
0: After a time, he did not come at all, but of course I never dared leave the room for an instant.
5: It is all quite singular, don't you agree, Watson?
7: Quite extraordinary.
5: So continue, Mr. Wilson.
0: Well, gentlemen, I had written about abbots and archery and architecture and armor and Attica, and hope that with diligence I might get under the bees before very long. And then suddenly the whole business came to an end.
5: To an end?
0: Yes, sir. I went to my work this morning at 10 o'clock, but the door was shut and bolted with a little square of cardboard hammered on with a tack. Here it is. You can read it for yourself.
5: The Red Headed League is dissolved October 9th, 1890.
0: I cannot see it as anything very funny. If you can do no better than laugh at me, I can go elsewhere.
5: No, sit down, Mr. Wilson. I really wouldn't miss your case for the world. It is most refreshingly unusual. But there is, if you'll excuse my saying so, something just a little funny about it. Tell me, did you manage to trace Mr. Ross?
0: Well, that's just it, Mr. Holmes. It seems his name wasn't Ross at all. He told the landlord his name was William Morris, that he was a solicitor who wanted the room while his new premises were set up. He left a forwarding address, 17 King Edward Street.
5: And did you go there?
0: It was a manufactory of artificial kneecaps. I came straight away to you.
5: And you did very wisely.
0: Yeah. Is there anything else I can tell you, Mr. Holmes?
5: About what?
0: About the business, about myself.
5: About yourself? It's obvious that you have at some time done manual labor, that you take snuff, that you are a Freemason, and that you have been in China. That much I've been able to deduce.
0: How in a man of good fortune do you know all that, Mr. Holmes? How did you know, for example, that I did manual labor? Well, it's as true as gospel. I began as a ship's carpenter.
5: Your hands, my dear sir. Your right hand is quite a size larger than your left. You have worked with it, and the muscles are more developed.
0: Well... Well, the snuff, then.
5: Snuff?
0: Oh. Yeah. And the Freemasonry?
5: I won't insult your intelligence by telling you how I read that, especially as, rather against the strict rules of your order, you use an arc and compass, breastplate.
0: Oh, of course. I forgot that. What about China?
5: The fish, which you have tattooed immediately above your right wrist, could only have been done in China. I've made a small study of tattoo marks and have even contributed to the literature of the subject. The trick
8: of staining the fish's scales of a delicate pink is quite peculiar to China. Then, in addition, I see a Chinese coin hanging from your watch chain. The matter becomes even more simple.
0: Well, I never.
8: But I'm more curious to know about this assistant of yours who first drew your attention to the advertisement. Has he been with you long?
0: He had been with me for a month when the affair first started. He wanted to learn the business and was prepared to work for half wages. Otherwise, I would have had a job to pay him.
8: Indeed. I don't know that your assistant is not as remarkable as your advertisement.
0: He has his faults. Never was such a fellow for photography. Snapping away with the camera when he ought to be improving his mind and diving down to the pawn shop cellar like a rabbit to develop his pictures.
8: And what's he like, this Vincent Spaulding?
0: Well, he must be over 30, Mr. Holmes, yet there's no hair on his face. Small, stout, built, very quick in his ways. He's got a white splash of acid upon his forehead.
8: Has he, by Jove? Have you observed that his ears are pierced for earrings?
0: Why, yes, sir. He told me that a gypsy had done it for him when he was a lad.
8: That will do, then, Mr. Wilson. I shall be happy to give you an opinion in the course of a day or two. Today is Saturday. I hope that by Monday we shall come to a conclusion.
0: Thank you, Mr. Holmes. It would be a weight off my mind to find out who was behind this stupid prank. Good day, gentlemen.
8: Yes. Well, Watson, what do you make of it all?
9: Me? I make nothing of it at all. Yes, it is a most mysterious business.
8: It's quite a three-pipe problem. I beg you, Watson, that you won't speak to me for 15 minutes.
0: He curled himself up in his chair with his thin ears drawn up to his hawk-like nose, and there he sat with his eyes closed and his black clay thrusting out like the bill of some strange bird. I had come to the conclusion that he had dropped asleep. Then, suddenly, up he sprang.
8: Ah, Sarasate plays at St. James's Hall this afternoon. What do you think, Watson? Could your patient spare you for a few hours?
9: I have nothing particular to do today. My practice is never very absorbing.
8: There's a good deal of German music on the program, which is more to my taste than Italian or French. It is introspective, and I want to introspect. Put on your hat. We're trying to call at Mr. Jabez Wilson's pawn shop on the way.
9: Saxe Coburg Square. What a very prepossessing neighborhood. No wonder Mr. Wilson finds business so bad.
8: And there it is. J.B.'s Wilson and three somewhat grimy gilt balls. Now then, let us try a simple experiment.
9: What exactly do you hope to learn from beating the pavement, Holmes?
8: My dear doctor, this is a time for observation, not for talk. We are spies in an enemy's country. I think we might, however, try the door.
10: Good day, sir. Would you care to step inside?
8: Thank you. I only wish to ask you how you would go from here to the Strand.
10: Third right, fourth left.
8: How very obliging of you.
10: Good day, sir.
8: Smart fellow there. He is, in my judgment, the fourth smartest man in London for daring. And with that accent, I'm not sure that he hasn't a claim to be the third. Now then, Watson, we know something of Saxe Coburg Square. Let us see what lies behind it.
9: Evidently, Mr. Wilson's assistant counts for a great deal in this mystery of the red-headed league. I'm sure that you inquired your way merely in order that you might take a look at...
8: Not him.
9: Oh. What then?
8: The knees of his trousers.
9: Knees of his trousers? What did you see there?
8: What I expected to see. Now, I'd just like to remember the order of the houses behind here. It is a hobby of mine to have an exact knowledge of London.
11: There is Mortimer's, the tobacconist. A little newspaper shop. It's a Kilburg branch of the City and Suburban Bank. Vegetarian restaurant. And McFarlane's carriage building depot, which carries us to the end of the block.
12: And now, Doctor, we've done our work, so it's time we had some play. Let us be off to violin land, where all is sweetness and delicacy and harmony, and there are no red-headed clients to vex us with their troubles.
0: All afternoon, he sat beside me in the stalls, wrapped in the most perfect happiness, gently waving his long, thin fingers in time to the music, while his gently smiling face and his languid, dreamy eyes were as unlike those of Holmes the sleuthhound, Holmes the relentless, keen-witted criminal agent, as it was possible to conceive. Yet I knew well that it was at such moments as these that he was at his most formidable.
11: This business at Kilburg Square is serious, Watson.
12: Why serious?
11: A considerable crime is in contemplation. I have every reason to believe that we shall be in time to stop it. But today, being Saturday, rather complicates matters. I shall need your help tonight.
12: At what time?
11: 10 will be early enough.
12: I shall be at Baker Street at 10.
11: Very well. And I say, Doctor, there may be some little danger, so kindly put your army revolver in your pocket.
0: I trust that I am not more dense than my neighbors, but I was always oppressed with a sense of my own stupidity in my dealings with Sherlock Holmes. Here I had heard what he had heard and seen what he had seen, yet he saw clearly what had happened, while to me the whole business was still confused, even grotesque. What was this nocturnal expedition, and why should I go armed?
11: Our party is complete. Watson, I think you know Mr. Jones of Scotland Yard.
13: Yes, indeed.
14: We're hunting in couples again tonight, Doctor. Our friend here is a wonderful man for starting a chase.
11: And let me introduce you to Mr. Meadowriver, who is to be our companion in tonight's adventure.
13: Yes, I hope a wild goose may not prove to be the end of our chase.
14: We may place considerable confidence in Mr. Holmes, sir. He has his own little methods, which are, if he doesn't mind me saying so, just a little too theoretical and fantastic. But he has the makings of a detective.
11: Oh, well, if you say so, Mr. Jones, that's all right. Still, I confess I shall miss my rubber. This is the first Saturday night for 37 years that I have not had my rubber.
15: I think that you will find that you will play for a higher stake tonight than you have ever done yet, and that the play will be more exciting. For you, Mr. Meadowether, the stake will be some £30,000. And for you, James, it will be the man upon whom you wish to lay your hands.
14: Ah, John Clay, the murderer, thief and forger. I would rather have my bracelets on him than on any criminal in London. He's a remarkable man, is John Clay. His grandfather was a royal duke. And he himself has been to Eton and Oxford.
15: Yes.
14: I've been on his track for years, and I've never set eyes on him yet.
15: Well, I hope that I may have the pleasure of introducing you tonight. It is past 10, however, and quite time that we started. Two hansoms are waiting outside. If you will take the first, gentlemen, Watson and I will follow in the second.
11: We're close now, Watson. This fellow, Meadowether, is a bank director and personally interested in the matter. I thought it as well to have Jones with us. He's as brave as a bulldog and as tenacious as a lobster if he gets his claws on anyone. Now, you see where we are, Watson?
15: Oh, yes, the street by Saxe-Coburg Square, where you were so meticulous in noting the order of the houses.
11: Precisely, Watson. And we are about to enter the City and Suburban Bank.
13: Well, if you'll be so good as to follow me, gentlemen. After you, Holmes.
14: I must say the building seems secure enough.
13: Of course it is. At this present time, we have to be particularly careful.
16: Why, sir?
13: Our French gold, Doctor. Now take care coming down the steps, gentlemen. They're quite steep. We've had several warnings that an attempt might be made upon it.
16: Your French gold?
13: Yes. We had occasion some months ago to strengthen our resources and borrowed for that purpose 30,000 napoleons from the Bank of France.
16: What a mess of...
13: Now, This is the vault in which it has been stored. No, you never had occasion to unpack the money. Now, that crate there contains 2,000 napoleons packed between layers of lead foil.
17: You're not very vulnerable from above.
13: No, from below, Mr. Holmes. The floor has been particularly strengthened. Well, it sounds quite vulnerable.
17: I really must ask you to keep quiet. You're imperiling the whole success of our expedition. Might I beg that you would have the goodness to sit down upon one of those crates and not to interfere?
13: Yes. You will observe what the cement has been whittled away from between the flagstones.
17: Good goodness.
13: Mm-hmm. We must put the screen over that dark lantern, Inspector.
17: But I'm sitting in the dark.
13: I'm afraid so. We have an hour or so to wait. But first of all, we must choose our positions.
17: These are daring men. You may do us some harm unless we are careful. I shall stand behind this crate and you behind the other. Then when I flash a light upon them, close in swiftly. If they fire, Watson, have no compunction about shooting them down.
13: Of course.
17: Are you ready, gentlemen?
18: Yes.
17: I suppose so. Then I will close the lantern. And now, we must be silent and wait.
0: What a time it seemed. It was but an hour and a quarter, yet it appeared to me that the night must be almost gone and the dawn be breaking above us. Then I saw a gleam of light appear between the stones of the floor. It lengthened until it became a yellow line, and then a gash seemed to open and a hand appeared. A white, almost womanly hand, which felt about in the center of the little area of light.
17: It's all clear.
11: Have you the chisel and the bags, Archie?
17: I have them here.
11: Then up you come.
17: Get into the boy, Rachel. Go, Archie, jump.
4: I've lost you.
17: Run for it, Archie.
13: It's no use, John Clay. You have no chance at all.
11: So I see. I fancy that my pal is all right. I see you've got his cape tail.
13: There are three officers at the door in Saxe-Coburg Square. We've stopped all the holes.
11: Oh, indeed. Well, you seem to have done the thing very completely. I must compliment you.
13: And are you? Your red-headed idea was very new and effective.
14: You'll see your pal again presently, Mr. Clay. Just hold your hands while I fix the garbage.
11: I beg that you will not touch me with your filthy hands. You may not be aware that I have royal blood in my veins. You have the goodness also, when you address me, always to say, sir, and please,
13: and sort.
14: Right. Well, would you please, sir, march upstairs, where the cab will be waiting, to carry your highness to the police station.
11: That is better. Farewell, gentlemen.
0: Is enough for you, Holmes?
14: Very, thank you. You see, Watson, it was quite obvious from the first that the only possible objects of this fantastic business of the advertisement of the League and the copying of the Encyclopedia Britannica must be to get this not over-bright pawnbroker out of the way for a number of hours every day. It was a curious way of managing it, but really it would be difficult to devise a better. The method was no doubt suggested to Clay's ingenious mind by the colour of his accomplice's hair. The £4 a week was a lure which must draw Mr. Jabez Wilson, and what was it to them who were playing for thousands? They put in the advertisement. One rogue has the temporary office, the other rogue incites his employer to apply for it. And together they managed to secure his absence every morning in the week. From the time I heard of the assistant having come for half wages, it was obvious to me that he had some strong motive for securing the situation.
0: Yes, but how could you guess what the motive was?
14: Had there been women in the house, I should have suspected a more vulgar intrigue. That, however, was out of the question. The man's business was a small one. There was nothing in his house which could account for such elaborate preparations and such an expenditure as they were at. It must then be something out of the house. What could it be? I thought of the assistant's fondness for photography and his trick of vanishing into the cellar. Silla. There is the end of this tangled clue. Then I made inquiries as to this mysterious assistant and found that I had to deal with one of the coolest and most daring criminals in London. He was doing something in the cellar, something which took many hours a day for months on end. What could it be once more? I could think of nothing save that he was running a tunnel to some other building.
9: Amazing, Holmes.
14: So far, I had got when we went to visit the scene of action. I surprised you by beating upon the pavement with my stick.
9: By Jove, you did, of course. I see it now. You were trying to find out whether the cellar stretched out in front or behind.
14: Exactly. It was not in front. Then I rang the bell, and as I hoped, the assistant answered it. I hardly looked at his face. His knees were what I wanted to see.
9: Yes, of course.
14: They were wrinkled and stained. They spoke of those hours of burrowing. And the main point was, what were they burrowing for? I walked round the corner, saw the City and Suburban Bank abutted on our friend's premises, and thought that I had solved my problem.
9: But how could you tell that they would make their attempt tonight?
14: Well, when they closed their lead offices, that was a sign that they cared no longer about Mr. Jabez Wilson's presence. In other words, they had completed their tunnel. But it was essential that they use it soon, as it might be discovered or the bullion might be removed. Saturday would suit them better than any other day, as it would give them 2 days for their escape. For all these reasons, I expected them to come tonight.
9: You reasoned it out beautifully, Holmes. It's so long a chain, and yet every link rings true.
14: It saved me from ennui. Alas, I already feel it closing in upon me. My life is spent in one long effort to escape from the commonplaces of existence. These little problems help me to do so.
18: That was Barry Foster as Sherlock Holmes and David Buck as Dr. Watson in The Red-Headed League by Sir Arthur Conan Doyle. 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Jabez Wilson was played by Geoffrey Matthews, John Clay by Michael Harbour, Duncan Ross, Michael Deacon, Inspector Jones, Jack Holloway, and Mr. Merriweather by Stephen Hancock. The play was directed in our Birmingham studios by

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3: Are you willing to undertake a dangerous mission behind the enemy lines, knowing you may never return alive?
4: What you have just heard is the question asked during the war to agents of the OSS, ordinary citizens who to this question answered, yes.
3: This is Cloak and Dagger.

black warfare, espionage, international intrigue. These are the weapons of the OSS. Today's story, The Roof of the World, concerning two American agents who travel into the far-off and mysterious land of Tibet on a secret pilgrimage, is suggested by actual incidents recorded in the Washington files of the Office of Strategic Services. A story that can now be told.

0: It came at us suddenly, out of the darkness. A shaggy monster over 15 feet high. None of us said a word for a minute. We just stared at it.
1: The tusks. Look at the length of them.
0: The tusks of this monster must have been at least 12 feet long. And I knew myself that if I hadn't seen it, stood right in front of it, I wouldn't have believed it actually existed either. But I saw it. There was definite proof. It did live. Once.
2: Okay, lights. Put on the lights, please.
3: Oh,
2: all right now. Quiet, please. Quiet. What you have just seen is the last of our afternoon slides here in the Museum of Natural History on prehistoric animals. This last mammoth was a species of a true elephant which was found in Tibet during and before the Ice Age. Now, are there any questions?
3: Yeah. How do you get out of here?
2: Well, if you'll all follow the guide, he'll take you into the next room where you can actually see the skeletons of these monsters, which paleontologists have reconstructed from fossils and actual bones discovered in the earth.
0: Philip. Oh, Phil.
2: Oh, hello, Esther. Were you here for the whole lecture?
0: No, just the last part of it. But you were sensational.
2: Flattery will get you nowhere. What's that?
0: Oh, telegram. Here. Just came to the office.
2: Thanks. Oh, it's not for me. It's for us.
0: Oh, who's it from?
2: Washington. The Office of Strategic Services wants to see us.
0: Office of Strategic... Now, why in the world do they want us?
2: Well, there's one way to find out.
4: Mr. and Mrs. Malden, we know your reputation as geologists and explorers. We know you traveled the Far East together several times.
2: That's true, Colonel.
4: Now, at this stage of the war, Germany is pushing eastward across Africa to Suez, and Japan is thrusting westward across China into India. If the Axis partners meet, their junction will be Central Asia, and dominating that meeting point will be Tibet.
0: What do you want us to do, Colonel?
4: We want volunteers to make a pilgrimage to the Dalai Lama, High Priest of Tibet. It'll be a goodwill mission to get them on our side. It involves a great deal of danger.
2: Yes, we know. Esther?
0: Well, as long as you're sure that mammoth elephant disappeared from there centuries ago, I'm willing. A few weeks later, we were flown to India where we were given a car. And then the two of us started out across the border to a village called Gyuksan at the foot of the Himalaya Mountains. Once there, we were to pick up pack animals and a guide and start our journey to the holy city.
2: Well, these roads couldn't have been any narrower or any rockier.
0: Well, they weren't designed for modern travel.
2: You can say that again.
0: Phil?
2: Hmm?
0: Are you worried about something?
2: No, I'm worried about a lot of things.
0: For instance,
2: this is the worst possible time of the year to be traveling up that mountain. It's almost spring up there, and the thought...

0: setting in. It's going to loosen the snow and ice all along the way.
1: Well, we'll just have to be more careful, that's all. Oh, Phil, look, round the bend of the road. That's the village, isn't it?
0: That's it. That's it.
1: Wait a minute, Phil. Slow down. Look.
0: Good Lord.
1: I should have said it was a village.
0: Burned to the ground.
1: The old man who sat wailing and moaning, cross-legged on the ground, was the only one left alive in that village.
2: Banji tribe come from mountains, steal, kill, set fire to village.
1: How is it they spared you?
2: I am priest sent from Dalai Lama to this village many years past. If they kill holy man, great plague and pestilence will be upon them.
3: Well, tell me, where'd you learn to speak English?
2: In Hori City was taught.
1: Well, what do we do now, Phil?
0: We can't leave him here alone. We'll take him with us and drive until we find another village.
2: No. I take you.
0: Huh?
2: What's that? Shinto will be guide to Hori City. Here is lost. Go back to Dalai Lama.
0: What about pack animals?
2: A village of Chonda, not far away. We'll go there.
1: Chonda was about 10 miles away down the road. It was small, with only a few huts made of sun-dried bricks. Phil was afraid of the spring thaw that was setting in more every day, so we made arrangements with the native chief to start almost immediately.
0: What did he say, Sing-tong?
2: This Kiang's wild donkeys as good pack animals as other white men has.
1: Oh. What's he talking about? What other white men? Ask him.
2: Acquired, I know.
4: Pangosuribra, Joatodi, Lhasa.
2: A stranger leave here 2 days ago on way also to holy city of Lhasa. Wear badge with crooked cross.
1: Phil.
0: Nazis. We're in a race, Esther. We've got to reach Lhasa before they do.
1: That was the first we knew that the Germans were ahead of us, going in the same direction, on the same mission. Philip was right. It was going to be a race for time.
0: Esther, come on. This is no time to pick flowers.
1: Oh, look at this dwarf rhododendron, Phil. And up ahead, it's like a carpet of blue irises.
0: There'll be plenty of foliage until we cross the timberline. Then it'll just be cold. And traveling on snow is going to be a lot tougher.
1: Well, I'm not looking forward to the temperature dropping 100 degrees in 20 miles.
0: Watch it. You hurt yourself?
1: No, I just tripped. I guess I must be getting tired. Thank you?
2: Yes, Mr. Yes.
1: How soon will we be able to camp?
2: Cold Springs, less than half mile ahead. We'll camp there for night.
1: When we reached the springs, I started dinner out of K-rations, which kept our packs light. And by the time I was through, the tent had mushroomed up, and Phil and Sing, too, were inside, straightening the pole and fixing the blankets for the night.
0: How about food, Esther?
1: Soup's on.
5: Vegetable. Mala.
1: I looked up from the fire to find an unpleasant surprise. 6 unpleasant surprises, carrying rifles and forming a ring of muddy boots all around me. Who are you, men? What do you want?
5: Lala. Lala.
1: Phil!
0: What is it?
1: Hey, you!
0: Where'd they come from?
1: I don't know. They're just here, that's all.
5: Yeah.
0: Sing, too.
2: These are some of nomad bandits who raid my village.
0: Huh?
2: Niga, Shema.
1: What do they want?
5: Kadia.
2: They say they take surprise, everything. Guns, too. Leader, shoot off gun to show you he mean what he say.
1: Still, without our supplies and guns, we'll have to turn back.
0: Providing they let us turn back.
2: They hold you hostage. Send me, holy man, back to get ransom.
1: Oh, Phil.
0: Hold on. Don't let them know you're afraid of them.

0: and threw them in a heap by the fire. Sing Soo knew he wouldn't be harmed because he was a holy man. But Phil and I had no idea what was ahead for us.
1: Cut you long.
2: Get your hands off me, you baboons! Oh, Phil!
3: Leave her alone, you understand? Sing Soo. Tell them we'll come quietly.
1: Thora! Fighting!
2: I said get your filthy hands off me!
0: The machine gun that riddled the bandit leader came from the direction of the brush. The two of them went down, one after another. Then there was silence. And we looked up to see our two saviors walking out of the brush in German uniform.
4: I'm delighted we were able to be of assistance, Americans. I am Commandant Kurt Faber of the German Army. This is Lieutenant Ernst Kessler.
5: Right, me.
0: Well, thank you for saving our lives. I'm Esther Malden, and this is my husband, Philip. Oh, and our guide, Sing Too.
4: You do not seem too surprised to see us here.
3: We are not. Just surprised you're not 2 days ahead of us the way we thought you were.
4: Then you knew about us? How?
3: They told us in the village. They also told us you were headed for the holy city.
5: They talk too much, those native idiots. The Königs des Malhunters.
4: Master Ernst. And are you also going there?
0: No. Oh, I mean, we're geologists. We're just on an exploring expedition.
4: Come. Is it quite nice to lie to your benefactors who have just saved your lives?
3: I don't get that. Why did you?
4: Well, we saw the American flag sewn on your clothing. That told us immediately who you were, where you were going. We, as you already know, we are also headed for Lhasa to the Dalai Lama. But our guide was killed. The snow loosened under him as we turned a ledge and he fell.
3: So you were going back for a guide?
4: Exactly. But that is some distance away. Time is slipping by.
5: You have the guide. You will lead us.
0: Oh, no, we won't. And neither will Sing Too. Will you, Sing Too?
6: Where do only us friend Americans tell me?
5: The Flugzeughund?
4: You get too excited over nothing. Now remember, Herr Morgan, Frau Morgan, you have the guide. We have your supplies and your weapons. Let us pool our resources. Go together.
3: If you think that at the point of our own guns you're going to make us lead you to Lhasa, you're crazy.
4: Look, you are scientists. I appeal to your logical minds. Is it not safer that since we are traveling the same direction, we travel together? Once we reach the Dalai Lama, that each of us present the case of his country to him.
3: If you'll forgive me for repeating, Herr Commandant, we're not going to be pushed along with guns in our backs.
4: Nein. Who said you would be? Here.
0: Why, Phil, he's giving us back our pistols.
4: You see?
6: We trust strangers, gentlemen?
3: No. Not yet.
5: It's all right. Go ahead, open them.
4: Yeah, open the gun if you like. Go ahead, spin the drum. See the cartridges in the chamber.
3: Yes, I see them.
4: Well, you return your guns, loaded as they were. Now shall we forget the war for a while and travel on together?
3: Okay. Let's try it.
0: We're lagging behind them, Phil. Shouldn't we catch up to them?
3: We will. I want to talk to you.
0: I'm cold. A temperature went down so fast once we crossed the timberline, I can almost hear it drop.
3: What do you think of this situation?
0: With our friends? I don't know what to think. You trust them?
3: Of course I don't. Whether they gave us back our guns or not, they're still going to look for a chance to double-cross us before we reach the Holy City.
0: What are we going to do, Phil?
3: Just keep an eye out. Look for a way to double-cross them first.
6: Fresh, clear brook here. Good water to drink. Come,
4: my friend. You hear what he says? Water. It will taste better than the whiskey in your flask, eh, Al?
3: We're coming.
0: We caught up with them. And as we leaned over to fill our canteen from the small, clear brook, there was a sudden rumbling.
5: The water's turned muddy suddenly.
4: Yeah, it's covered with a dirty foam. Laughing, too.
5: What's he talking about? It is not raining.
3: It is in the high regions. That's what turned the water.
4: But so suddenly.
3: It happens like that. Races along under the ground, pushing the mud with it.
0: It's really beginning to thaw, isn't it?
3: Yes. That's what I was afraid of.
5: What is there to be afraid of?
7: Answer me.
3: As the snow starts to melt, it'll start to fall. So just watch your step.
7: Ernst, is it not good to have three such good guides? We are indeed fortunate, was?
6: Come, Marbrook, along with we walk.
7: Walk? Why do you think we have this animal?
6: Tiang can be turned loose here. We'll get more and more snow. It's best to climb by foot.
0: Yes, Sintra's right. Besides, the animals won't find any place to graze. It's been getting pretty sparse for miles.
3: And where will they go?
6: They are wild. We'll find the runaway. Ella! Ella!
0: The packs were heavy, and we were too tired the next 2 days to do much talking. We just watched each other. The jagged paths under us were getting more and more slippery. And below the cliff, we could see a sheer drop of hundreds of feet to the glacier. Above us were the snow peaks, and somewhere beyond, the holy city of Lhasa, towards which small birds of dull brown, gray, and black seemed to point. And then, the third night after the strange pact had been made between our two enemy camps, it happened.
4: Esther, where are you going?
0: Oh, to the brook around the bend, Phil. I want to get some water. You take care of the rest.
4: Well, if you pitch the tent, Herr Morgan, I'll fix the fire. Oh, by the way, where's Elm?
0: Oh, there it is. I knew I'd seen a brook. Hey, just a little bigger hole in the ice.
1: Ramona, let me carry that back for you.
0: Lieutenant Kessler, what are you doing here?
1: I can see you don't want to be friendly. What a pity.
0: I'll be friendly enough to give you some good advice.
1: No.
0: Save that liquor until you really need it. And stop guzzling it if you intend to keep up on this hike. This is no Boy Scout picnic.
1: I'm touched by your concern for me.
0: Don't flatter yourself. What are you doing back here anyway?
1: You really wish to know. I followed you. I knew you were coming to the brook. So I went round the other way.
0: You what?
1: You don't like me. You'd like me very much if you got to know me.
0: No, thanks. Now, please, get out of my way. Let me go back.
1: But, Lina, we may not have another chance to be together alone. You're very attractive, even in those heavy clothes.
0: Yeah, I know, very attractive. Besides, I'm the only woman for miles. Now, get out of my way.
1: I'd like to see you in a white gown, diamond clips at your shoulders. Have you got nice shoulders, Frau Morden?
0: Leave me alone.
1: Don't try to pull away
0: Stop
1: from
0: it.
1: Me.
0: Stop it, you fucking fool.
1: Kiss.
0: Oh, you big, dumb, drunken Nazi pig.
1: You watch your tongue.
0: Go away from me.
7: Husband, oh. Oh. Adam, you do not. Stop yelling, I say. Stop it.
4: Get away. Leave her alone. And if I don't, gave me back my gun. I'll use it.
1: You have your gun? You would not dare shoot me. Go on, try it. Use your gun.
7: Ernst, that is enough. You know, Schongenok, Mr. Tolson, the idiot.
4: Do you want him to use his gun on you? Think, Ernst, do you want him to use this gun? He will. I can tell he will.
3: No.
4: I give this lady your apologies. I order you.
1: My apologies, Frau Morden.
4: You both have my word an incident like this will not occur again. Shall we eat and make camp for the night now?
0: All the next day, Phil and Sing Tu kept me between them as we climbed. I wondered how soon we'd see the holy city and when all this would come to a head. Look! When Sing Tu yelled, we turned around and looked in the direction from which we'd just come. A huge ice pillar swayed for a moment, and then it landed on the path we had come less than 2 hours before.
3: Well, this is what we can expect from now on, now that the thaw set in.
0: Oh, well, I'll expect it, but I won't look forward to it.

0: Bill, am I mistaken? Or are the days getting longer?
1: Sleepy?
0: Uh-huh. You know, it was nice of them to let you and Sing Two and me have this cave to ourselves.
1: Well, considering that it's too small to hold more than three of us, it wasn't so magnanimous.
0: Still, they could have tried to grab it for themselves.
1: Barbara seems to be trying to make amends for the way his pal acted the other day.
0: I wonder what their game is.
1: Yes, I'd like to know, too. Sing Two?
2: Yes. You wish to know how soon we reach Holy City?
0: He may not talk much, but he's a pretty good mind reader.
1: That's it, Sing Two. How long?
2: Expect to see gates in distance, perhaps, tomorrow.
0: Tomorrow? Oh, that's wonderful.
1: Is it?
0: Well, isn't it?
1: It means time's run out, Esther. If they're going to pull anything, they're going to pull it now.
0: The Germans were camped under a ledge which protected them from the wind, about 50 feet from us across a narrow crevasse. In spite of all the things that had happened before, or might be going to happen ahead, it was strange peaceful up there. In the west, a fan of pink rays from the sun shot up from behind the snow range. And overhead, a few bright stars twinkled. Presently, the fan flickered and disappeared. And then, in the glow of the full moon, I saw what looked like a long procession of ghosts in the distance, but were actually cascades of snow, melting and falling hundreds of feet, leaping from ledge to ledge. In the morning, the air was crystal clear. And we saw it.
1: The Holy City. Esther. Do you see it?
2: I expected only to return again when I die.
0: Oh, it's beautiful. How long will it take us to reach it?
3: You will not reach it at all, my friend.
1: Don't start something you can't finish, Herr Commandant.
0: Phil.
1: Get back. Get behind me. Back in the cave.
4: You should have been more friendly to me, Frau Morn. Perhaps I would have taken you with us.
3: Yeah, go on. Throw your gun. Shoot up.
4: Go ahead.
1: What's the big joke?
3: Do you think we would have been fools enough to get you loaded guns?
1: But I saw them. I broke open the gun and saw the cartridges.
4: Did you take one out and examine it?
3: Why don't you do it now?
0: Still, look, I opened mine. It's a blank cartridge.
3: Now, surely, Frau Morden, you understand why I took care not to let your husband become too excited when I'm Ernst here tried to be friendly. I didn't want to take a chance of your finding out too soon. We shall give your regards to the Dalai Lama.
4: Ah, Judas, go on. Kill us with your blank gun, if you can.
1: That's not a bad idea. Esther.
3: Esther, look out!
1: Back in the cave, quick.
0: Phil took them at their word and actually killed them with his blank gun. The shots vibrated enough to loosen the heavily piled snow, break the crust at the rim of the ledge, and start the slide that avalanche down. Threw them over the side and buried them somewhere on the cliffs below us, under rock, ice, and snow.
2: Gone? They are gone.
0: Oh, the thaw worked for us, didn't it?
1: Yes. Come on, Sing Two. You lead. We'll follow.
0: We could see the Holy City, but it was still 25 miles away. It was 2 days' travel of an almost vertical descent into the valley. And we arrived at dusk at the magnificent red and white palace that overlooked the city. It was a week before we saw the Dalai Lama. Our entrance into his presence was conducted with the utmost ceremony. Tall, grim-faced monks lined the hall. Their 6-foot-4-inch frames made even more massive by layers of stiff gold brocade. The walls were carved with strange images and Tibetan inscriptions. Then the gong struck again. We were ushered into the throne room.
1: Esther, look.
2: Quiet. Must not talk. Come. Dalai Lama will see you now.
0: We walked on thick rugs that were brilliant in color and depicted the waves of the sea, clouds, and emblems of happiness. Then we saw a throne of yellow satin at the end of the great room, and on it, robed in burgundy and gold satin, with a crown on his head and a table of jewels beside him, sat the Dalai Lama, a boy of six.
5: Come closer. Come. I will throw the silk longevity scarf over your head to welcome you.
6: We thank you for your welcome, Your Serenity. We bring you gifts from our leader.
5: I accept your gifts with great thanks. How is your president?
6: He is well, thank you.
5: Bring the gifts to me. Let me see.
0: They gave him the gifts, and he looked at each one carefully. After a while, servants began to pass bowls of rice and glasses of black tea. I noticed that a special taster took a sip of the Lama's tea before it touched his sacred lips.
5: Mr. and Mrs. Milton?
7: Yes, Your Serenity.
5: Throw a pinch of rice over your shoulder. It will bring good luck.
6: Your Serenity, we've come to talk about peace and friendliness between our two countries.
5: There is no need to talk. Come here. I tie three knots in your scarf. There.
2: Means only interview attendant.
7: But we've accomplished nothing.
2: His Serenity has tied three knots in American's longevity scarf. He has blessed him. Our countries will be friends.
8: The success of the mission of these two OSS geologists helped to lay the foundations of friendship between Tibet and the United States and to forestall any possibility of Tibet's cooperation with our Axis enemies. Thus, once again, the report of another agent ends with the words,
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10: Heard in today's Cloak and Dagger adventure as Esther was Louise Barclay, Philip, Grant Richards, the Monk, Raymond Edward Johnson, Barber, Stephen Schnabel, Kessler, Barry Kroger. Others were Janice Gilbert, Carl Weber, Ralph Bell, and Jerry Jarrett. 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This program was produced by Louis G. Cowan and Alfred Hollander under the direction and supervision of Sherman Marks. 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Hear how you may win a cash prize as an armchair detective on $1,000 reward. 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
1: Beat the record. One for the birds. Beat it. See the manager tomorrow. Go on now.
2: But you don't understand, Mr. Daniels.
3: Where are you? We're
2: heading
3: out of here.
1: Out of my way, Torello. Torello, you might get hurt. This is no fiddle in the state.
2: I must hear that, Mr. Daniels. Mr. Daniels, what are you doing? Out of there's your friend. I'm here, you say yourself, is a horseshoe table, is a horseshoe, is a
1: for luck. Luck? Luck, brain, Sorrello. You haven't got any. Or you'll be out of here by now.
2: Don't assure them, Mr. Daniels. Not to your friends out there. Don't assure.
1: Hold everything, fellas. I've got a surprise for you.

In the interest of good citizenship and law enforcement, we present Crime Does Not Pay, based on the famous Metro-Goldwyn-Mayer series of short subjects. In just a moment, you will hear Horseshoes Are for Luck, starring Neil Hamilton.

0: Now, Crime Does Not Pay, starring Neil Hamilton as Mitch the Smoothie Daniels in Horseshoes Are for Luck. The geography of a certain city is most important to this story. You see, a river winds through this city, dividing it into extremely unequal parts. Now, the smaller part was ruled, at least with respect to gambling and the numbers racket, by an organization known as the Gopher Boys, headed by one Tenor Burke. The larger part of the city was divided into two approximately equal halves, ruled respectively by the Mermaid Street Gang, led by Jackie Piper, and the State Street Outfit, led by Mitch the Smoothie Daniels. Smoothie Daniels was so called because of his impeccable exterior and his equally impeccable glamour, the latter a true mark of distinction in the world where Smoothie lives, a world peopled by young men such as Smoothie's right hand, Joey the Dip.
1: Come in, boss.
2: Joey, I've asked you so many times. Try to speak properly, even if you consider it out of character, so to speak. Whom might I want in here?
1: Jackie Piper, boss. Mr. Piper informs me he has with you an appointment.
2: All right, Joey. Admit Mr. Piper, please.
1: Yeah, sure, boss.
3: Okay, Mr. Piper, the boss will see you.
4: That's good news.
5: Hiya, Smoothie.
2: Well, happy to see you, Jackie. Sit down. All right, Joey.
1: You don't want I should stick around?
2: Outside, Joey.
1: Okay, boss. You say so.
5: Well, Smoothie?
2: You're looking well, Jackie. Business been good?
5: Yes, good enough.
2: But it could be better?
5: Yes, could be.
2: How would you like to make it better?
5: Keep talking, Mitch.
2: I've been doing a little thinking, Jack. And a little arithmetic.
5: I'm listening.
2: It occurs to me that a given sum divided into three parts means three slices of a certain size. The same sum divided into two parts means two slices of a larger size.
5: I can't argue with that.
2: The returns from gambling and numbers in this town are about as high as they'll ever be.
5: Right. Go on.
2: That's the given sum I was discussing.
5: And three slices are you, me, and Tenor Burke, huh?
2: Precisely.
5: How do you figure we'll cut three down to two?
2: You've answered your own question, Jackie. You said me.
5: It makes sense. But Tenor's smart. So is his outfit.
2: So are we.
5: Got a plan?
2: It involves a dinner party, Jackie, and a horseshoe table.
5: And we sit on the ends and the gophers in the center.
2: Precisely.
5: Well, they come to a party like that.
2: I have a place. Matter of fact, I own it. Out on the Shore Road. Excellent cuisine. I'll issue the invitations. I may even have to hint to Tenor that things will happen to you. But you come.
5: You've earned your name, Mitch. The Smoothie.
2: Is it a deal?
5: Name the date. We'll be there. One item. Who'll pack the artillery?
2: No one. All pieces chucked at the door with hats and coats. Except, of course, for the operational weapons which I will have had placed ready for me just prior to our arrival. That's the plan, Tanner. Jackie thinks I'm after you. Quite simple.
1: Yeah, I suppose.
2: Oh? Something about it you don't like?
1: Who are you double-crossing?
2: Well, Jackie, slightly.
1: You call a dozen slugs a slight double-cross?
2: They won't bother him after it's over.
1: They might be working the gag on me.
2: Oh, calm now, Tanner. In all our dealings over the years, have I ever crossed you?
1: Could always be a first time.
2: Tanner, remember when I moved in on the hot car racket?
1: Yeah, so what?
2: Who hijacked my cars?
1: Jackie did, but he settled what you called cash.
2: Cash is one thing. Pride is another. I haven't forgotten that deal. Tenor, I intend to exact payment in full. I think the time has come.
1: Why'd you wait so long?
2: Jackie trusts me now.
1: Oh. I get it.
2: Are you coming to the party, Tenor?
1: Let me know the date. I know the place. I'll be there with the gophers.
2: Excellent. Shall we shake on that?
1: Ain't necessary. I said we'll be there, we'll be there.
2: Very well, as you wish, old man.
1: Hey, what's that for?
2: Just a slight protective device. Joey is the only one who can open the door. Except myself.
3: Yeah, boss?
2: Mr. Burke is just leaving, Joey.
3: Okay. Right this way, Mr. Burke.
4: Yeah, sure. Well, I'll see you that night, huh, Mitch?
2: Of course. Take care of yourself, fellow.
4: I always have. Up to now, I expect to keep on.
2: Well, Joey, we're all set. He bit the whole bait. Hook, line, and sinker. He'll be there. Jackie will be there, and their boys.
1: And so will we.
2: Yes, indeed. So

0: May I propose a toast?
1: Yeah, listen. Another little drink, bitch. Why not? Only why you gotta talk first, huh?
2: one thing I never do, Smoothie. I never mix talk with liquor. So you talk, me, I'll take the liquor.
0: Nevertheless, my friends, I give you this final toast to the horseshoe table, which has been the scene of our collation this evening. Horseshoes are for luck, my friends. Here's to this horseshoe, and to the luck we have in being friends.
1: I drink to that.
2: You drink to that, me too. Yeah.
0: Pardon me, Rocky. Excuse me now, I'll be up back in a moment, kiddo.
3: Now, Smoothie?
0: How did you know, Jackie?
3: I ain't as drunk as I look. Good luck, Smoothie. Give me the high sign so I can duck, huh?
0: Sorry, if you let me through, boys. thank you. Thanks, fellas.
1: Hey, Mitch, you got a sense of humor.
0: Watch it. Watch it, Tanner. Jackie's looking this way.
1: He can't see nothing. He's blind.
0: Would you pull in your chair just a slice there? Thank you. Sorry, boys, but I have to get through here.
4: All clear, boss. Even the chef's gone home, like you said.
0: Good, Joey. Our own boys, they all left the room, but they're out of the line of fire.
4: Perfect.
0: Now lay low yourself until the job is finished.
4: Check. Right under the table. And the chopper's in the fiddle case, back of the curtains, like you said. Full drum, too.
0: Excellent.
4: Car's outside. Gibby's got the engine running.
0: Wait, what are you doing here?
5: I'm a waiter for you, Mr. Daniels. I'm a Tony Terrell.
0: All the waiters were sent home an hour ago.
5: I'm a no, Mr. Daniels. About the place. You not get angry, huh? I have a big affair. You own it, this place. And my brother, he's in need of job. He's a salad man. He's a very good salad man.
0: This doesn't beat the racket. One for the bird. Now beat it. See the manager tomorrow. Go on now.
5: But you don't understand, Mr. Daniels.
0: Out of my way, Torello. You might get hurt. There's no fiddle in this case.
5: I'm a sweetheart to Mr. Daniels. Mr. Daniels, what do you do? Out of there is your friends. I'm here. You say yourself is a horseshoe table. It's a horseshoe is for a luck.
0: Luck. Brain, Sorello, and you haven't got any. Well, you'll be out of here by now.
5: Don't shoot, Mr. Dunn. Not your friend. Please, don't shoot.
6: Hold everything, fellas. I've got a surprise for you.

0: Well, well, well. Not pretty, Matt. But worth it. What's so funny, Joey?
1: Oh, you should have seen it from here, boss, when the waiter come out of those curtains running like a scared rabbit. Oh, brother. And the look on Jackie's face just before the slugs cut him down. Honest, boss, it was a circus.
0: Yeah, no doubt. And it'll be a circus for us, too, if we don't get out of here. Everybody dead?
1: Nobody moving. I checked them all. Like Mackle. Oh, you're sure great with that chopper, boss.
0: Perfect.
1: Split the take, must wait. Not anymore, Joey. From now on, it's all ours. Let's go. It was a wonderful party.

0: Who is it? Right. All right, George, what's happening?
1: You ain't gonna like this, boss.
0: You pick up Gimpy? Rocky, maybe?
1: Our boys are out of town, like you told us.
0: Then what?
1: Here. It's in the paper. All of them.
0: Stop talking in riddles, Joey.
1: Read it. It's all there. I don't even want to think about it.
0: District Attorney promises swift indictment of gang leader Mitch Daniels for murder.
1: What? Go on, go on. That crazy waiter, boss. The one come running out of the curtain.
0: The only survivor of the recent gang massacre is an eyewitness, one Tony Torello. Escaped murderous machine gun by Daniels, dove under table, buried under bodies, left for dead. Oh, lovely. Just beautiful.
1: One of the bump brakes, boss. That little...
0: You told me they were all dead. You told me.
1: I looked, boss, honest. He must have passed out. I could have sworn he wasn't breathing.
0: Never mind. Never mind. Too late. No time to waste over what's been done.
1: Now what now, boss?
0: Now? We've got to get out of town and quick.
1: On the land, boss?
0: Yeah. We're trying to arrest somebody they can't find. And the indictment hasn't been handed down yet. We have to travel, Joey. But when it all quiets down, we'll be back. And then, goodbye, Tony Torello.
2: In just a moment, Crime Does Not Pay will continue with Horseshoes Are for Luck.

0: Now, we continue with Crime Does Not Pay, starring Neil Hamilton as Mitch the Smoothie Daniels in Horseshoes Are for Luck. Mitch the Smoothie made his plans in his various hideouts. But such plans are subject to change without very much notice and to great delays. In Mitch's case, the delay was considerably longer than he'd expected. It stretched over years, in fact, due to the vigilance of district attorneys who refused to let the murder indictment gather dust in pigeonholes. So the years passed. Then, at long last, word came to Mitch's hideout. The police guard had been withdrawn from Tony Torello. The case was consigned, apparently, to oblivion. That was when Mitch made his move.
1: Joey, how would you like to tap the old pill? Hey, boss, I think you're entitled to a share, Joey. You stayed with me. Been loyal good many years.
2: Well, thanks, boss. Nice of you to say that.
1: Meaning, I suppose, it's easy for me to talk when the pill I speak of is back home.
2: Well, yeah, if you want to put it that way.
1: Suppose I said I think it's high time we went back.
2: What, boss? You want to burn?
1: No one's going to burn, Joey. That's a pretty old indictment by now, just about forgotten.
2: Well, a killing is a killer.
1: I know. There's no statute of limitations on murder. But an indictment is no good if the witnesses aren't available.
2: The Torello character is still living, eh?
1: But no more police protection.
2: Yeah. I begin to catch, boss.
1: I've made a plan, Joey, my friend. It's detailed and a little complicated. But there's too neat a sum of money hidden away back home, and the pickings hereabouts are too slim. Are you with me, Joey?
2: Am I with you? And I always with you?
1: My apologies, Joey. I shouldn't have asked that. Now, this is it. You're going back first. Now, Mr. Torello doesn't know you. You're not named in the indictment. So far, so good. There'll be no killing, understand? Anything like that, and the police will swarm again. Our Mr. Torello will merely disappear. Understand, he will merely disappear. And this is how you go about accomplishing that.
3: What do you want, Shrimp?
2: I'm looking for the bosun of this ship. Fellow called Lovejoy, Matt Lovejoy.
3: You're talking to him.
2: I'm Joey the Dip. He was told I was coming.
3: Okay, you're here. Start talking.
2: I got a grand for you.
3: I said $1,500.
2: A grand.
3: No deal.
2: $1,250 is as high as I can go.
3: Sure.
2: Okay. I'll deliver the night you sail. 3 days out, you know what to do.

0: You. What do you want to with Tony Terrell?
1: Let's take a walk, wise guy.
0: I'm in no walk. I walk all the night with a tray. Now I'm asleep.
1: Only as far as my car. You can sleep in the car on the way to the waterfront.
0: I'm in no go to...
1: I ain't supposed to let you have it, but you'll get it too if you don't walk. Now down the stoop, Torello. March, fast.

0: A joint. Up the gangway. He's heavy. I had to conk him. He tried to holler. All right, bring him here.
1: He's only a little guy. What's the matter, Slim? You're weak or something?
0: This monkey's heavier than you think.
1: Where's the dough?
0: I thought. My jacket envelope.
1: Okay. I've got it. All right, follow me. There's a rope locker for it. You can dump him there.
0: Yeah.
1: We sail with the tide.

0: Hello.
1: It's Joey, boss.
0: Well?
1: I called station to station, like you said.
0: Never mind that. What about Torello?
1: Mr. Torello is going to sea, boss. Just about now.
0: How much?
1: $1,250.
0: Good. Well, I expected you might have to spend the whole $1,500.
1: You know me, boss. A penny saved. Anyhow, I'm a partner now.
0: Why, so you are, Joey, so you are. I trust Mr. Torello has a comfortable berth.
1: First class, yeah. In a rope locker. Only one class on a freighter, like in them travel ads. Say, can we go around the world, boss?
0: What for, Joey?
1: I always wanted to see that place, Tahiti or something they call it.
0: Well, we might, Joey. We just might. Once I open a certain safe deposit box. But before that's possible, we have a certain matter to clear up, don't we, Joey?
1: We're all set now, boss. Oh, we will be in 3 days.
0: Check. Reserve a room for me at our old hotel, Joey. I'll be back in exactly 3 days. Joey, dial this number, will you please?
2: Sure, boss.
0: The gentleman on the other end is going to be rather surprised.
2: Who is it?
0: You'll hear. Just mention my name when he answers.
2: Gotcha.
1: Hello?
2: One moment, please. Mr. Mitchell Daniels calling.
1: What? Who?
2: Who is, boss? Sounds surprised.
0: Thank you, George. Hello. This the district attorney?
1: You know, this is my private number, Daniels, although how you found it.
0: Oh, I have ways still, as you see.
1: I want to see you. Will you come in, or do I have to send for you?
0: Oh, I'll be down. I'm merely calling for an appointment.
1: Very sure of yourself, aren't you, Daniels?
0: I'm sure I want an immediate trial under the old indictment. Or I want the indictment quashed. Should we talk it over, You and I, say at 11 in the morning?
1: 11 tomorrow? A pleasure. Real pleasure. My staff and I are looking forward to meeting you. I trust the pleasure will be mutual.
0: Well, apparently the welcome mat will be out, Joy. Apparently the welcome mat will be out.
3: Mr. Daniels. Come in. Sit down.
0: You can wait our time, Joey.
3: Of course not, Daniels. Let him stay right here. We have nothing to hide.
0: It's all right with you. Okay, Joey.
3: Check, boss. Sit down, Daniels.
0: Not necessary. What I have to say won't take that long.
3: You never can tell.
0: I can tell. You're the district attorney. I want a trial or the indictment thrown out.
3: I see. Go on.
0: That's all. Now it's your turn.
3: On what grounds would you have me quash the indictment?
0: You have no witnesses. You can't get a conviction without a witness.
3: Meaning Torello?
4: Perhaps.
3: Your friend Joe here might be persuaded to talk.
2: I don't know nuts. He might refresh your memory.
0: I wouldn't try anything. Joey and I both had our pictures taken yesterday. My lawyer has them. Any marks will show.
3: Well, you've thought of everything, haven't you?
0: I believe I have.
2: Move. Move.
3: You know, Daniels, it's strange about people.
0: What, their philosophy?
3: In a way. Sometimes people will take anything, connive at nearly anything. And then they reach a point, usually where someone rather like themselves is being pushed around for no good reason, and they stop. They change course in midstream and fight back.
0: A pretty speech. Very pretty. Sort of sounds very fine. Make an excellent impression when you run for governor.
3: I may do just that, Daniels, after I've convicted you. All right, you can come in now.
2: Cross it. The double cross it. The big guy crossed me. Quiet.
3: Well, Mr. Torello?
4: After him, sir. Stop to Mr. Daniels. After him close, like an owl with a machine gun.
3: And Mr. Lovejoy?
2: Hey, that's a little rascal. Deliver Tony here like a sack of potatoes for the galley. I didn't like him then, I like him less now.
3: Thank you, Mr. Lovejoy. Well, Daniels, you're strangely silent. No more smooth talk, no bluster.
0: My lawyer will speak for me. You'll never get a conviction, you know.
3: Won't I? With Mr. Torello to tell his story and with Mr. Lovejoy to tell his? Mr. Lovejoy, will you tell Daniels and his pal here what you told me about why you left the ship with Mr. Torello instead of dumping him overboard 3 days out?
2: Well, sir, I couldn't see no reason why a little fella like Torello should get bumped for a couple of bums like these two, that's all. I never intended to dump him anyhow. Just put him ashore when we got to the other side. But here's a little guy. All he wanted to do was to get back to his house and be left alone. So that's okay with me. Maybe that's what I want, too. But when a louse like this dip throws him around and beats him up and wants him to be bumped, I don't like it. Who do these guys think they are, anyhow? So I told the mate and walked off the ship with Tony.
5: You dirty double-cross.
4: You leave my friend Matt alone, you hear?
2: Ah, you...
6: Never mind, Joey. Anything else, Mr. D.A., before Joey and I take up residence here?
3: No, for the present, that'll be all. Nice of you both to come in voluntarily. But you rather underrated us, didn't you?
2: Underrated who?
3: Why, Mr. Torello and Mr. Lovejoy, of course. Who else?
7: Crime does not pay. Neil Hamilton, who was starred as Mitch the Smoothie Daniels in Horseshoes Are for Luck, will be back with you in just a moment.

0: Now here in person is Neil Hamilton.
1: I'd like you to think back for just a moment to the motive for the machine gun killings of which Mitch the Smoothie was guilty. What was that motive? Control of the gambling and numbers racket in the district where Mitch and his gang waged their particular kind of warfare. Now then, who made those rackets so profitable that men like Mitch wanted to control them? The shoe fits, doesn't it? People like you and me. Exactly. It follows then that if we refuse the lure of gambling, of that kind of easy money, if we refuse to support crime and criminals ourselves at the cost of government, of police, of prisons and courts, would be far, far less. And it follows directly from that for ourselves as well as for the criminals, in the end, crime does not pay.
0: Thank you, Mr. Hamilton. 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Technical advisor is Burton B. Turkis. The events, characters, and names used in the story you've just heard are fictitious. 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

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So you better listen good. Understand?

0: Up and up in there. Up and up. This is the police.
1: Are you sure this is Joan Thompson's room, Inspector Faraday?
0: Sure, I'm sure.
1: And maybe she committed suicide, Inspector, hey?
0: Huh? Say, you might be right. Come on, let's break down the door.
1: Yeah.
0: Harder, Rollins, harder.
1: This should do it.
0: That did it. Come on, let's go in quick.
1: I don't smell no gas.
0: Where's the light switch?
1: Don't ask me. I'm a stranger here myself.
0: Hey, hold it. Somebody's over there crying. Here's the light switch. Hey, miss. You, Joan Thompson?
2: Joan Thompson.
0: Are you Joan Thompson? Are you the cigarette girl on the Boulevard Club?
2: Yes.
0: You wanted for the murder of Henry Brightson?
2: No.
0: You left the club with him tonight, didn't you?
2: Yes, I did.
0: Took him home in your car, didn't you?
2: Yes. Yes, I did.
0: Okay, we found Brightson's body on a country road a couple of hours ago. There are blood stains in your car. Explain that.
2: All right. All right, I killed him. I did it.
0: That's better. What did you do with the gun?
2: I gave it.
0: You gave it to somebody? Who?
2: Oh,
0: look around. See what you can find, Rollins.
1: Yeah, I'm looking, Inspector.
0: What did you do with that gun, Miss Thompson?
2: I don't know.
1: Hey, Inspector, here's a telephone number that may mean something. Look, right here on the top of this pad.
0: Let's have a look. Well, I'll say it means something.
1: You know that number, Inspector, hey?
0: Know it. I could dial it in my sleep. That phone number is Boston Blackie's.
3: Now meet Richard Calmer's Boston Blackie. Enemy to those who make him an enemy, friend to those who have no friend.
0: Look, Miss Thompson, crying isn't going to do you any good. You're going to answer my questions if it takes forever.
2: I told you everything I know. I killed Henry Brighton, I admit it.
0: But where's the gun?
2: Oh, please, leave me alone. I told you Blackie was here.
0: Yeah, but when and for how long and why was he here?
2: Oh, please, leave me alone.
0: Did you give Blackie your gun?
2: I don't remember.
0: Well, start remembering. Did you give your gun to Blackie?
2: Yes, I gave it to him.
0: Okay, Miss Thompson, that's all I wanted to know. Give me a hand, Rollins. We're taking this girl to headquarters.
1: Okay, lady, let's go. Hey, Inspector, this doll don't look too good, eh?
0: Okay, so maybe she doesn't feel well. Maybe she needs a doctor. And maybe Blackie won't feel well either when he finds out he's going to need a lawyer.

0: Inspector Faraday speaking.
1: Hello, Faraday. This is Blackie.
0: Blackie, I've been looking for you.
1: So I hear. That's why I called.
0: Yeah? Well, how does it feel to be a murder suspect?
1: Completely natural. Now what have I done?
0: Made a fool out of yourself.
1: Well, I had good material. And besides, I was tired of being so different from you.
0: You won't be able to wisecrack your way out of this one, Blackie. I'm pinning this on you.
1: Faraday, you have trouble pinning your badge on yourself.
0: Okay, be a smart aleck if you want to. But why'd you do it, Blackie?
1: Why did I do it? I don't even know what I've done. You're always so shy about telling me those things.
0: You took Joan Thompson's gun.
1: Oh, that?
0: Yeah, that. The Thompson girl admits she killed Henry Bryson. Now, why did you have to get mixed up in it by taking a gun? Now you're an accessory after the fact.
1: And you're a cop after the accessory. The cycle's complete.
0: All right, Blackie. I've given you a chance to square yourself. You won't, so I'm coming to get you.
1: Well, come on. It'll be nice seeing you again.
0: Blackie, listen to me. Stop clowning for once and tell me, why did you do it?
1: It's so simple, maybe after a few translations and the baby talk, even you can understand it.
2: Joan Thompson used to be Mary Wesley's best friend.
3: Since when does knowing Mary Wesley make an angel out of anybody?
2: Mary Wesley's qualities are catching. Wait a minute, Faraday. Fold your wings, Mary. They're fluttering.
4: Can't. When they're unfolded like this, they dust the walls so nicely.
3: Frankie, is that Miss Wesley with you now?
2: And you ought to see her, Faraday. She looks lovely.
3: Maybe I will see her. Behind bars with you. She could be mixed up in this too, you know.
2: Look, Faraday, Mary didn't send me up there to take the gun away from the Thompson girl. I did that on my own. I don't trust your ballistics department. By the way, what caliber bullet killed Henry Bryson?
3: None of your business.
2: Well, I'm going to make it mine to keep you in business. So long, Faraday. When I have your killer, I'll deliver him to you all wrapped up.
3: Blackie, you listen to me, Frank.
2: Well, times sadly haven't changed, Mary. Neither has Faraday. He thinks I had something to do with Henry Bryson's murder.
4: Oh, Blackie, it's all my fault for calling you. But when Joan called me, I didn't know who else to turn to.
2: If you never know who else to turn to, that's fine with me.
4: Yes, but now you're in trouble.
2: Is that unusual?
4: No, but I certainly wish it were. Oh, Blackie, what are we going to do?
2: Prove Joan Thompson didn't kill Henry Bryson.
4: But how? She admits she killed him.
2: I think she's admitting that to cover up somebody.
4: Why, of course. Why didn't I think of that?
2: Because you're not a genius, called Boston Blackie.
4: Oh, well, genius, what now?
2: Now I think we'll go out and make a night of it.
4: Night of what?
2: Oh, festivities at the Boulevard Club, where your friend Joan Thompson works.
4: But why do we go there?
2: To see if we can pick up a couple of clues before Faraday picks up a couple of us.
5: As you can see, ladies and gentlemen, Mr. Williams is completely in my power.
4: Blackie, is he a fake?
2: The rest of the Boulevard Club is phony enough, Mary, but I think the floor show
5: now,
2: is legitimate.
5: Ladies and gentlemen, you will remember that before the subject was hypnotized, he could not correctly add 27 and 47.
2: Who can?
5: Now, while he's hypnotized, I will give the subject three figures to add, and his subconscious mind will calculate the answers with the speed of machinery.
4: If this works, I should have been hypnotized in school.
2: Weren't you?
5: Oh, ladies and gentlemen. Mr. Williams, 257, 349, 581. Add those numbers together and give me the answer.
6: 1,187.
5: Ladies and gentlemen, add those figures yourself and you'll see that the answer is correct.
4: Blackie, is it?
2: I don't know. I'm still working on it.
4: Oh, darling, don't write on the
5: table. Now, ladies and gentlemen, I think our subject should wake up. Mr. Williams, wake up. Wake up.
6: Oh. Yeah, sure.
5: Now, Mr. Williams, give me the correct sum of 257, 349, and 581, quickly.
6: Are you kidding?
5: This man would get through life better if he were hypnotized.
4: Me too.
5: Thank you, ladies and gentlemen. And thank you, Mr. Williams. You've been a good sport.
4: Oh, shucks. Isn't that the end of the floor show?
2: Seems to be.
4: Blackie, was that medalist really on the level?
2: I don't know.
4: Well, here comes that Mr. Williams. Let's ask him about it, huh?
2: All right. Say, Williams.
6: You call me?
2: Yes, have you got a minute?
6: I'm awful sorry. I've got an awful memory for names and faces. I don't think I remember.
2: Oh, you don't know us, Mr. Williams, but we'd like to ask you what it was like to be hypnotized.
4: Were you really hypnotized?
6: I'm afraid I was.
2: Then there's really something to it, huh?
6: Why, I'm not a professional stooge, that's you're thinking. I'm just a paying guest, same as you.
4: You added those figures so quickly. Aren't you good with numbers normally?
6: Terrible. I took math in high school for 3 years and just got by. I can hardly add two and two.
4: Well, how is it that you could add under hypnosis then?
6: You have to ask a psychologist about that. Excuse me, please. I got people waiting at my table. Good night.
2: Thanks for coming over.
7: Well, that mentalist is really on the level then, isn't he, Blackie?
2: Yes, I suppose there is a scientific explanation for hypnosis. It's part of the applied psychology course at colleges.
7: Oh, golly, I think we better watch the clock. It's getting late, darling.
2: Oh, all right. There's our waiter. Waiter!
8: Hi, do we, sir?
7: Blackie, why don't you ask the waiter a few questions about Henry Brightson?
2: What, and get thrown out? Mary, in places like this, the only question you ask is, how much is the check?
7: Oh.
2: Now, if the waiter mentions Brightson first, that's different. Then I could probably...
7: Shh, here he comes.
8: You want something, sir?
2: The check, please.
8: Yes, sir. Here you are.
2: Thanks.
8: Enjoy the floor show?
2: Very much.
8: Almost had a little unscheduled show here last night. Our cigarette girl killed Henry Brightson. You read about it?
2: Yes, we did.
8: Sure was exciting. Police all over the place.
2: Say, tell me,
8: yes?
2: Did the police, did they ever find the man Brightson came in with last night?
8: I don't know why not. Dr. James Harris does not have to hide from anybody. He left a long time before Brightson did. Why would the police think Dr. Harris killed Brightson?
2: Well, I don't know that they do. Say, how did that cigarette girl, what's her name, Joan Thompson, how did she get mixed up with Brightson?
8: Well, when Brightson was about to... don't ask questions here, sir, because we do not know the answers.
2: Oh, sorry.
8: I'm sorry, sir, but we have a policy here never to talk about our customers. Important people come here and it is not right.
2: I'm sorry I asked.
8: That's okay.
2: Here, this should take care of the check.
8: Thank you, sir. I'll be right back.
2: Never mind, keep it.
8: Thank you.
7: Blackie.
2: What's the matter, Mary? You look surprised.
7: How did you know Brightson came in with someone else?
2: I didn't. It's just a shot in the dark.
7: Well, let's stay here until they turn out the lights, and maybe you can shoot for the answer to everything.
2: Oh, no, we're getting out of here.
7: Why?
2: See that man over there? He's Edwards, the boss of this joint.
7: Oh, he looks like the boss of a chain gang.
2: Why not? He used to be a member of one. Look at those mugs he's talking to.
7: And look at them, look at us.
2: I think they're going to close in for a better look, too. That waiter must have told him that I was asking questions.
7: Oh, Blackie, and those questions didn't do you any good either, did they?
2: I know it. No, come on. I'm going to see Joan in jail to try and put the pieces of this puzzle together before Edwards and his pals get the notion that we ought to be taken apart.
9: There's a doctor to see you, Miss Thompson.
10: A doctor? I don't want a doctor.
11: A friend of yours asked me to see you, Miss Thompson.
9: You want me to come in a cell with you, Doc? She's kind of violent, this one.
11: No, thank you, officer. I'll be all right.
9: Okay. There you are, Doc.
11: Thank you.
9: Just lock this door. Just tell me when you're through and I'll let you out, eh?
11: Thank you, I will, yes. Just sit where you are, Miss Thompson.
10: I tell you, I don't want a doctor.
11: Just sit quietly, Miss Thompson.
10: I don't need a doctor.
2: I hope not, Joan, because I'm no doctor.
10: What?
2: But I'm what the doctor ordered, Boston Blackie.
10: Blackie? Blackie, I gave you the gun. What else do you want?
2: Shh. The police are after me, too. That's the reason for the whiskers and my doctor's kit.
10: I don't understand. Why are you here?
2: To help you.
10: Nobody can help me.
2: Look, Joan, I've just come from the Boulevard Club. Something's wrong there. Now, before you left last night, did anyone force you to do anything at all?
10: No. When I got through, I got my hat and my usual cup of coffee and left.
2: You're covering up for somebody, Joan.
10: No.
2: Who? Who killed Henry Brightson?
10: I did.
2: Joan, will you stop lying? Who's forcing you to say that?
10: I killed Henry Brightson. I killed him. I killed him. I killed him. I admit it. Now leave me alone.
2: Joan, don't do this to me. I've hidden your gun because I thought you were innocent. Now tell me the truth, will you?
10: Go away. I killed Henry Brightson. I admit it. I killed him. What more do you want?
2: All right, Joan. If there's nothing more you can say, there's nothing more I can do.

0: Joan Thompson, cigarette girl in the Boulevard Club and friend of Mary Wesley, has confessed to the murder of Henry Brightson. But Blackie and Mary, convinced she is merely covering up for the real killer, try to help her, but learn only that Brightson came to the club with a Dr. Harris, left with Joan Thompson, was later found dead. Blackie's last hope of proving Joan's innocence died later, when in jail, Joan insisted she did kill Brightson. As we return to our story, Blackie's driving Mary to his apartment to pick up the murder gun.
1: Blackie, what are you thinking?
2: A whole catalog of things, Mary.
1: What's on page one?
2: I've never been faced with anything like this before. I know I'm licked. If Joan killed Brightson, she killed him, and that's that.
1: Page two?
2: I still want to do something for her, but I don't know what.
1: Well, first you're going to do something for yourself. You're going to get that gun out of your apartment.
2: Yeah, that's what I'm going to do now, and send it to Faraday.
1: Then what?
2: Then I don't know what. Well, here's my street.
1: Blackie, is that a police car in front of your apartment house?
2: It's worse than that. It's Faraday's private cruiser.
1: Oh.
2: We're getting out of here.
1: Hey, keep all four wheels on the ground, please.
2: Phew. Sorry, Mary, but that was Faraday himself on the sidewalk,
1: right.
2: And I know what he's after.
1: You, of course.
2: First Joan Thompson's gun in my apartment. His men are probably looking for it right now.
1: Will they find it?
2: I don't think so. But this means we have to find something ourselves.
1: What?
2: Well, remember that waiter at the Boulevard Club said Brightson arrived with a Dr. James Harris?
1: Yes.
2: Dr. Harris is a well-known drug specialist. He could tell me something important.
1: What?
2: Well, the real reason he left the club before Brightson did. That's one thing he could tell me.
1: And what's another thing?
2: Whether or not Joan Thompson can be under the influence of a drug that makes her believe she committed murder.
1: And if he gives you that information, what'll you have?
2: A prescription for murder to be filled at the nearest police station.
3: Yes, Blackie, I know Harry Brightson's dead. He had a visit from Inspector Faraday with the police just a little while ago.
2: Well, Faraday's really making an effort to earn his pay these days. But I'm sure there are a couple of questions he didn't ask you, Dr. Harris.
3: Yes?
2: You came to the club with Brightson last night. Why didn't you leave with him?
3: Why, I had an emergency call.
2: I can check on that, you know.
3: Well, all right then. Brightson and I went to the Boulevard Club for a little private game with the owner, Jim Edwards. I dropped out.
2: Because you ran out of money?
3: No. I left because that game wasn't on the level. And I knew it.
2: Who was crooked?
3: Brightson. I told him so and left.
2: Then what did you do?
3: I came straight home.
2: Got a gun, went back to the Boulevard Club, waited for Brightson to come out, followed him, then killed him.
3: Now, look here. I didn't kill Brightson, I tell you.
2: Yes, I know that's what you tell me.
3: You can't drag me into this. You can't.
2: All I want to do is drag the truth out of you.
3: But I've told you the whole truth.
2: All right. Let's forget the possibility that you might have killed Brightson for the moment. Aren't you a specialist in drugs?
3: So what?
2: Is there a drug that would make Joan Thompson, the cigarette girl, believe she killed Brightson?
3: No. Drugs don't make people think they've done something they haven't done. Under the influence of drugs, people do forget, though.
2: In other words, drugs don't enter into this at all.
3: Being drugged would not make her confess to something she didn't do. I'll stake my reputation on that.
2: Those are pretty high stakes, Dr. Harris. Let's just hope that before this is over, you don't have to pull them up.

0: Mary, this is Blackie. I've just seen Dr. Harris and drugs are out.
1: Oh, dear.
0: But something else is in, and if my hunch is right, I'm in, too.
1: What do you mean?
0: Question. Why did Brightson leave the club in Joan's car when his own was parked in a lot outside the club?
1: Answer?
0: His car broke down.
1: Oh, Blackie, Joan told us that.
0: Yes, but we're going to have a look at that car of his. Because if it didn't break down, it's going to break up this case. Here's Brightson's car in the parking lot, apparently right where he left it.
2: How will you know whether or not there's something wrong with it? You're no mechanic.
0: Well, I can try to be one, can't I? Guess we'll have a look under the hood. That's where mechanics always start.
2: Why aren't you observant? Hmm. What do you see in there?
0: Oh, come over and you can look at it, too. It's an engine.
2: You don't say.
0: Mm-hmm. 8 cylinders.
2: That bad?
0: You're a big help.
2: Well, you're the one that's pretending to be a mechanic.
0: Uh-oh.
2: See something?
0: See those marks on the top of the engine block?
2: Yeah, the little lines in grease.
0: Those were made when the contact wires to the spark plugs were removed.
2: Well, yes, but couldn't they have just slipped off?
0: All of them at once? No, Pat. Somebody was kidding around with this engine. Only he wasn't kidding.
3: Good evening, sir. Good evening, me.
2: Good evening.
0: Good evening.
2: Oh, you're the same waiter we had here last night. How nice.
3: I'm glad you like the Boulevard Club enough to come back the second night.
0: Oh, yes, we enjoyed it last night.
2: Especially the floor show.
3: Oh, I hope you have not come to see the mentally.
0: As a matter of fact, we have. We hoped we might be able to volunteer as subjects.
3: I'm awfully sorry, sir. He is not here any longer.
2: Oh, we missed him.
3: But we have a new act that is excellent. I'm sure you will like him.
0: Yes, I'm sure we will.
3: Now, what would you like for dinner this evening?
0: We haven't decided yet. Could you give us a few more minutes?
3: Let's go. All the time you want, sir. All the time you want.
2: Well, Blackie, there goes your theory.
0: And here I go to the telephone.
2: What for?
0: To call Faraday.
2: Oh, Blackie, a little setback isn't going to make you give up, is it?
0: No, Mary. A little information is going to make me give out.
4: Inspector Faraday speaking.
0: Inspector, this is Blackie.
4: Where are you, Blackie? I've been looking all over town for you.
0: Well, thanks for the flattery, Inspector, but I don't need it right now.
4: I don't need you at any time, Blackie, but I'm coming to get you.
0: Don't bother with me, Faraday. You have another body on your hands, if you can find it.
4: I've already found it. And guess who it is?
0: The hypnotist at the Boulevard Club.
4: Oh, so you killed him, too?
0: I didn't kill him, either.
4: Yeah? And how did you know he was dead?
0: I have a sixth sense.
4: Yeah, so does a horse.
0: Then if you had any horse sense, you'd know who killed Wilner and why.
4: Okay, C. Biscuit. Who did kill the mentalist?
0: Okay, also ran the same guy who killed Brightson.
4: What kind of an answer is that?
0: The right one.
4: Blackie, you know what I'm going
0: to
4: do?
0: Sure, exactly what I tell you to do. First, get a doctor for Joan Thompson. She's been drugged and hypnotized. Get her out of it, and she'll stop insisting she killed Brightson.
4: Yeah? What are you going to do?
0: What I always do, Faraday. Get you your killer.
5: You want to do business with me, Blackie?
0: That's right, Edwards.
5: I have offers from people every day who want to buy into this club of mine. I don't accept it.
0: Oh, I'm not interested in your club, Edwards. But I am interested in your activities.
5: Meaning what?
0: I think you killed Henry Brightson.
5: I'm not interested in what you think.
0: I also think you killed Wilner, the hypnotist.
5: I'm still not interested.
0: I also think your gun killed them both.
5: Oh, you do?
0: Don't reach for your gun, Edwards. I need only one, and mine's quite handy.
5: You're very fast on the draw.
0: You're very slow on the take. I'm accusing you of 2 murders, and you don't seem the least bit concerned. By the way, hand over that gun, will you?
5: I have a permit for this pistol.
0: But the permit doesn't say that you can kill with it. Hand it over. I want to look at it.
5: All right, here.
0: Now, you can sit down and make yourself comfortable. Because what I'm going to say to you will make you uncomfortable.
5: That gun of mine did not kill Brightson. It did not kill Wilner. Hasn't been fired in months.
0: I can tell that by looking at it.
5: Are you satisfied?
0: Yeah. Yeah. You can have it now.
5: Now, will you be so kind as to put your gun away?
0: Of course. Well, that been in?
5: Yes, much.
0: Now, Edwards, I'm not going to ask you if you killed Brightson and Wilner. I'm going to tell you you did and why.
5: Can you?
0: Just listen. Brightson caught you cheating at cards and threatened to go to the police. You couldn't afford that. You fixed his car so it wouldn't run and sent him home in Joan Thompson's car.
5: Then Joan Thompson was the last to see him alive, so she must have killed him.
0: Joan Thompson was drugged when she had her usual cup of coffee before leaving the club. And you went along with her until the drug took effect, then stopped the car and shot Brightson.
5: Joan Thompson admits she killed Brightson.
0: Of course. Under hypnosis, she would admit anything. After killing Brightson, you brought Joan back here, had Wilner hypnotize her and impress on her, subconscious, that she had killed Brightson.
5: You, can prove that?
0: You helped prove it yourself by killing Wilner so he could never blackmail you. The final proof will come when a doctor tells the police that Joan Thompson has been both drugged and hypnotized ever since she was found in her room.
5: Don't move, Blackie.
0: I wouldn't give orders if I were you, Edwards.
5: Then I'll let my gun speak for me.
0: Speaks sort of softly, doesn't it?
5: Stay back, Blackie. My gun's just missing when
0: I'll say it's missing, Edwards. It's missing its bullets.
5: What?
0: I took them out when I pretended to look at your gun.
5: Why, you dirty...
0: Oh, no, Edwards. Please, don't call me names. It isn't fair. Because from now on, all anybody will be able to call you is a number. Everything checked, Mary. The police found out that our friend Joan had been drugged.
2: And Joan was made to believe she killed Brightson because she was hypnotized. I still can't believe it.
0: Look into my eyes.
2: What?
0: You are going to sleep.
2: Oh.
0: Look into my eyes.
2: Yes.
0: Now put your arms around me.
2: Yes.
0: Now lift your face up to mine.
2: Like this?
0: And now?
2: Now?
0: This.
2: Do you think I'm hypnotized?
0: Well, maybe you aren't. But I am. Let's do that again.

0: If you're paying this kind of money for a car, you'd want it to have a touch of style, legroom, four doors, and all that. And if this is what you had in mind, you don't even have to pay that kind of money for the new Skoda Super Estel. Skoda's new Super Estel puts the man in the street
1: and his dog
0: on the road.

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1: Well, come in, Smithers. 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
2: No, sir. 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

0: As you listen to this succeeding broadcast of Calling All Cars, you can't help noticing how important motor car performance is in modern warfare against crime. A police car has no place for sluggish, sputtering, slow-burning gasoline. Speed, power, acceleration, quick starting. These a police car gasoline must have. Is it not significant that more police cars, ambulances, fire engines, and other emergency equipment use Rio Grande cracked gasoline wherever it is sold than any other brand? Do you think the police department of Los Angeles, for example, would use Rio Grande cracked gasoline month after month if it did not come up to specifications in competitive tests and continue to deliver police car performance? You can have in your car the very same gasoline that has helped make the Los Angeles Police Department one of the most efficient in the United States. You can have the same quick starting, the same fast acceleration, the same surging power that police cars must have and always get in Rio Grande cracked gasoline. Try a tank full tomorrow and know what police car performance is. And now once again we present Chief James E. Davis of the Los Angeles Police Department. Chief Davis.
1: Good evening, friends. The story you will hear tonight is one of the finest examples of police detection this department has on record. The officers assigned to the case had no known killer to look for, no clues to help their investigation, no actual facts at hand to even definitely call it murder. But because by training, police officers know that every tiny item is of vast importance in their work, that even the simplest clue may lead to the final cracking of a case. The end of tonight's story is very different from what it might have been had the officers been inclined to be at all lax. Stories like this prove time and time again the fact that even the most perfectly worked out crime has almost no chance of being successful in the face of trained police detection.
0: It is 8 days before Christmas, 1935. In the Homicide Department of the Los Angeles Police, Detectives Ray Giese and T.R. Ryan are holding down the office when a call comes in from Officer Vern Philby of the Georgia Street Division regarding a shooting at 2791 Francis Street. Arriving at the small house a few minutes later, Ryan and Giese are met by Officer Philby, who informs them that the mother of the victim is next door with a neighbor friend. After a cursory examination of the death bungalow, they walk next door and interrogate her.
2: This is Lieutenant Giese, ma'am, and his partner.
3: How do you do, Lieutenant?
4: How do you do, ma'am? I hope you won't mind answering a few questions for us.
3: No, not at all. I know these things have to be done. You see, my son was a police surgeon.
4: It was your son who was shot, ma'am?
3: Yes.
4: What is your name?
3: Well, my full name is Claire Van Alstyne Williams.
4: And your son's name?
3: Robert. Robert Williams.
4: Thank you, Mrs. Williams. Now I wonder if you feel up to telling us exactly what happened this morning. Everything you can remember about the events leading up to the shooting.
3: I believe I can recall everything.
4: Well, that's fine, ma'am. Jot this down, will you, Ryan?
5: Right.
3: It was an accident. I had been sitting in my room just off the kitchen, and I'd heard my son talking to someone for some time. I couldn't hear just what they were saying, but they were laughing, joking, and apparently on very friendly terms. I was sitting in my rocking chair sewing, as I recall. I just heard quite a long laugh when someone came towards the door to my room, and it opened. And
6: don't let me bother you, Mother. I just want to get that gun of mine out of my bureau. I want to show it to someone.
3: Well, what are you boys having such a good time about in there?
6: Oh, just talking. You know how it is.
3: You certainly seem to be having a great lark. I never heard so much laughing.
6: Good for the soul, laughter. As long as that's all you have to worry about, you'll be all right.
3: Bye. Sometimes I wonder whether I have a full-grown man for a son or a little boy. Oh, well. Now, what was that? Goodness, I hope those two haven't gone and done something foolish. Well, what was all that noise? Robert.
7: It was an accident. An accident.
3: You shot Robert?
7: I couldn't help it. It was an awful accident. I couldn't help it.
3: Oh, Robert.
7: That won't do you any good. He can't answer you.
3: Well, quick. Call the police. Don't stand there with that gun in your hands. Go call the police.
7: Yeah, of course. I'll go right now.
3: Oh, Robert, what's happened to you? What's happened to you? Time, and the boy didn't return, and no one came, so I called you myself. I can't imagine what happened to him.
4: Doesn't sound very sensible, does it? Had you ever seen this boy before, Mrs. Williams?
3: No, never, but I believe him, Lieutenant. I believe he was telling the truth. He looked so young, and he had such a fine face. I couldn't help but believe him.
4: I see. Well, now when you entered the room, where was this boy standing?
3: Directly behind Robert.
5: Did he have the gun in his hand, ma'am?
3: Yes, he did. It was wrapped in a towel.
5: Wrapped in a towel? What in the world for?
3: Well, I don't know. Maybe he was cleaning it. Anyway, that's the way it was. And, Lieutenant, he looked so sorry for what he'd done. It was dreadful to see that young face looking so horribly scared.
0: Returning to the death bungalow, the two men begin a more thorough examination of the premises. Slumped over the kitchen table lies the body of Robert Williams, a grotesque caricature of a human being. His arms hang down, dangle on the floor. On the back of his head, a jagged wound shows mute evidence of the violent death that has snuffed out his life. Behind him, lying on the small stove, is the death gun, still wrapped in the white towel. As Giese and Brian survey the room, Giese stands suddenly staring at the table upon which the body slumps.
5: Why the look, Ray?
4: I just happen to see something that doesn't make sense, that's all.
5: What do you mean?
4: Here, I'll show you. You see this tablecloth here on the table?
5: Yeah.
4: Notice how it's pulled out of shape by the victim's arm here, obviously, when he slumped down?
5: Why, yeah.
4: Well, then will you tell me how these things here on the table managed to stay right in place in perfect order while said tablecloth was busily slipping out from under them?
5: What? Say, by golly, you're right. That doesn't make much sense, does it?
4: Not here. Someone's obviously put everything in order except the cloth. That's caught under his arm against the table.
5: Who'd do that? What reason would there be for it?
4: That's one of the things I want to find out before we call this thing an accident. It all looks kind of fishy to me.
5: Hey, Ray, do you think the kid did it?
4: I don't know. But I'm almost certain that whoever pulled the trigger on that gun meant to.
5: Say, that puts things in a different light. What about that old lady?
4: I don't know, Brian. But it strikes me that right now we'd better give this place a pretty careful going over. If we found that one little bit of contradiction, we might be able to find more, right?
5: Well, why not?
4: All right, suppose you take the front room and the old lady's bedroom while I go over the kitchen here. And don't miss a trick. If this is murder, we're going to have a tough time proving it. A plenty tough time.
0: After an afternoon spent in minute probings into every nook and cranny of the house, questioning of the neighbors, fingerprinting of all the wood and crockery in the kitchen, Detectives Giese and Brian return to the neighbor's house and once again face Mrs. Williams.
4: Mrs. Williams, had you ever seen that gun before today?
3: Oh, yes, it was Robert's. I know, because you see, I bought it for him myself.
4: You're absolutely certain that it's the same gun?
3: Yes, quite. But it should be easy enough to prove that. I have the numbers of it in the little black book in my dresser drawer.
4: You have? Well, do you suppose if I sent someone over there now to get it, they could find it?
3: Yes, I'm sure they could. It was right in the top drawer, a little black book.
8: I could get it for you, Mrs. Williams, if you like.
4: Well, thank you, ma'am. That would help.
8: I'll be right back.
4: Now, Mrs. Williams, another thing. We found two bullet holes in the kitchen floor. Can you tell me just where they came from?
3: Holes?
4: Hmm.
3: Oh, those, of course. It's rather silly the way it happened. At least it'll probably sound so to you. But for quite some time, I'd heard someone prowling around the house and had me frightened.
5: Ever reported to the police, ma'am?
3: Oh, no, I didn't. I didn't think it was serious enough to warrant that. But I did buy that gun for Robert, and that made me feel better. Well, anyway, one night I was lying in bed almost asleep when I thought I heard someone at the back door. I called Robert and told him. He went into the kitchen. Then I heard him firing. I went to him, and he said he'd scared them away.
4: By shooting holes through the kitchen floor, Mrs. Williams?
3: Well, I don't know whether he meant to shoot in the floor, but by shooting, anyway,
8: Here's the book, Mrs. Williams. I found it just where you said it would be.
4: Just give it to me, please.
8: Oh, certainly.
4: See if these numbers check with that guns, Brian.
1: Shoot.
4: S&W, 419618.
5: Smith and Wesson, 419618. Check.
4: That leaves no doubt about that, then.
3: Was there some doubt, Lieutenant?
4: What's that? Oh, why, well, yes and no, Mrs. Williams. Just wanted to be certain, that's all.
0: Placing a guard around the house to see that no one enters or disturbs anything, also a man to watch the neighbor's house and Mrs. Williams, Gacy and Brian return to their office to make plans for the following day. That night, Lieutenant Gacy does little sleeping. All through the long hours, his mind keeps whirling, formulating questions, answering them, rejecting the answers. Is there really any truth in the old lady's story? Or is she a clever woman capable of killing her own son? And if she did, why? Why? That's the question to find the answer to, why? The following morning, he and Brian pay a visit to the late Dr. Williams' office, where his secretary furnishes the first startling bit of news.
8: I've been thinking seriously of calling you, gentlemen. There are several things that don't seem quite like the doctor that have been worrying me. I thought you should know about them.
5: Well, by all means, miss.
8: On the morning the doctor was shot, yesterday that was, I phoned his house.
5: Oh, you did?
8: Yes. You see, there was an emergency case here, and I wanted to get the doctor down as soon as possible.
5: Did you talk to him?
8: Well, not the first time I called. I talked to his mother. She said that he was in the bath and couldn't talk. But then I heard some disturbances, and she sounded as though she were talking to him, and then she said to call back in 10 minutes.
4: And you did?
8: Yes. This time I talked to the doctor and told him about the emergency. He told me that he'd have to have breakfast and that he'd get down directly after that.
4: About what time was this, miss?
8: It was 9:30. Yes, 9:30. He said that he'd be down by 10:30 at the latest.
4: You're sure it was the doctor you were talking to?
8: Oh, certainly. I was in the habit of talking to him on the phone. I knew his voice. But there could have been no mistake.
5: Well, what did you do when he didn't show up?
8: I called his house again and talked to some police officer. He told me that there had been an accident and that the doctor wouldn't be down. Then I sent another doctor out on the case. But it struck me as peculiar at the time. And then when I read in the paper this morning about the shooting and all, well, it just didn't sound right to me.
4: Well, to be quite frank with you, miss, it doesn't sound right to us either.
8: Well, I'm not a naturally suspicious person, Lieutenant, but when the doctor told me himself that he'd be down by 10:30, and then I read about his having been accidentally shot while looking at his hunting guns, it sounded awfully strange.
4: Well, you were quite right to be suspicious about it, miss, and thanks a lot. Come on, Brian, we've got things to do and no time to do them in.
0: With this first real lead to work on, Gacy and Brian start a process of reconstruction. A return visit to the death bungalow and further questioning of the white-haired mother bring these facts to light. The death gun, which Mrs. Williams claimed to have bought for her son, traces back to a police officer who tells Gacy he sold it to her when she answered an ad he had inserted in the paper. Examination of the cartridges in the gun show them to be regulation police ammunition. Yet boxes of cartridges found at the doctor's private effects are special target shot, differing considerably from the regulation size. The name of the man who manufactured these specials for Dr. Williams is disclosed, and Gacy, accompanied by Brian, drive to Pasadena to interrogate him.
4: I guess you've heard or read of the unfortunate accident that happened to Dr. Williams by now.
9: Yes. I read about it in papers. Funny thing, I was just going to send him over a new kind of cartridge I'd cooked up here. As I said to my wife only a couple of days ago, Hattie, if this doesn't cut a clean hole in them targets, then, well, I give up.
5: Is this shell I have here one of yours?
9: Eh? Let me look. Yep, sure, shooting it. That's mine. None like it anywhere else.
4: Did you ever see Dr. Williams with a gun like this in his possession?
9: No, sir, never did.
4: You sure of that?
9: Oh, yes, positive. I know every gun he had. I used to clean them for him sometimes. No, he never had that one around. No, sir.
4: You'd be willing to swear to that on the stand if we needed you?
9: Swear on the stand? What's the matter? I thought the doc was shot accidental. What are all these questions for?
4: I'm sorry, I can't tell you that just now. But thanks for the information anyway. It helps no end. Come on, Brian, I think we've got what we want.
0: Convinced now that the accidental shooting is in reality a well-planned murder, Gacy returns to headquarters. tells Captain Wallace of his investigation and subsequent findings. Then, on the following morning, the two detectives go to the little house determined to make Mrs. Williams talk. But when they arrive, they find her other son with her. So Burst decides to see what light he can bring to bear on the question. The younger son is at first reticent to answer questions, but as the sincerity of the detectives finally makes itself apparent, he weakens, talks.
4: Oh, honestly, Lieutenant, I don't know what to think. I can't believe that Mother would do this, and yet she's been acting strangely for so long that... Still, it can't be.
10: Just what do you mean by strangely?
4: Well, not right. You know, saying it'll be better if we were all dead and out of the way than living here in poverty and all sorts of things like that. I think she felt pretty bitter against the world for letting it down.
10: Had she ever threatened you?
4: Oh, no. No, she... Once she did suggest a suicide pact, but I just laid it to nerves and forgot it.
5: Some nerves, all right?
10: Yeah. Now, look, young fellow. I appreciate the spot you're in, your own mother and all that. You must realize our position, too. If your mother had some sort of a mania about killing off the family, then we've got to do something to stop it. If we don't, you'll be next. Then what?
4: I know, but what can I do?
10: Well, nothing right now. But if this goes to court, which I'm pretty certain it will, I want your testimony about what you've just told us. How about it?
4: Oh, naturally, if I swear to tell the truth, I'll have to do just that. But I don't want to. I don't want any part of it.
10: Well, it may not be necessary, Mr. Williams, but if it is...
4: Well, then I'll tell what I know.
10: Good. I thought that's what you'd say. And believe me, you won't regret it. Now let's talk to Mrs. Williams, Brian. I'm going to be very frank with you, Mrs. Williams. Very frank. I'm going to tell you right now that we do not believe your story.
3: You don't believe? Surely you can't mean you don't think it was an accident.
5: That's exactly what we do mean, ma'am.
3: You mean you think that young man...
10: No, ma'am. We don't think that young man ever existed.
3: But then, I don't see...
10: I'm afraid the only other answer is you, Mrs. Williams.
3: I?
10: Exactly.
3: You think I did it?
5: Didn't you?
3: Shoot my own son? Why, I don't see how you can even imagine such a thing. It just... isn't possible.
10: You walked into that room and shot your son as he was eating his breakfast.
3: Lieutenant, I can see how you might imagine that as having happened. But I assure you, what I've told you is the truth. It was an accident.
10: Nevertheless, Mrs. Williams, we'll have to book you on suspicion of murder.
3: But you can't do that. It's not right.
10: I'm sorry, ma'am, but I'm afraid you'll have to come to headquarters.
0: Booked in the Los Angeles County Jail on suspicion of murder, Mrs. Williams refuses to admit any knowledge beyond what she has already told the officers. Quietly dignified, her answers are those of an unusually well-educated woman. Her aristocratic gentleness makes the detectives ill at ease as they carry on an unending line of questions. Faced with all the irregularities of her story, the gray-haired mother quietly makes the same reply.
3: I can understand how you gentlemen must feel under the circumstances. I realize that there are things about this that put me in a bad light. But I assure you what I have told you is the truth. I have nothing to hide. You are simply mistaken. That's all I can say.
0: But despite the repeated denials, the charge of murder sticks. And at last, Mrs. Williams prepares to make a desperate battle for freedom. Her appearance in court immediately creates a stir of sympathy. The prosecuting attorney, realizing that he has a tough assignment ahead of him, prepares his brief carefully, checks and rechecks every tiny piece of evidence. And finally, the day comes when all evidence has been heard. Nothing remains but the prosecution's final summary.
11: Ladies and gentlemen of the jury, you have heard the evidence in this case. You have heard link after link forged against the defendant. Now there remains nothing but your decision. However, before you 12 men and women retire to your chambers to decide this case, I should like to show you in my own words what really happened that day. The detectives who have worked on this case from its inception have built a case that brings to mind the whole picture of this murder. I say murder because that's what really happened. The defense claims that there was another man in that room when Dr. Williams was shot, that the defendant was in her own room all morning until she heard a shot. Now I am going to show you that there was no other man. that the defendant simply executed a well-planned murder as a general might execute a carefully planned maneuver in a battle. I ask you to go with me to that kitchen this afternoon to visualize the picture I paint. Dr. Williams has an appointment at his office at 10:30. The secretary has testified to that. He has talked to her over the phone and said that he will be down to the office as soon as he has had breakfast. As I see the picture, he is sitting at the table in the kitchen and his mother prepares his food.
6: Office was an emergency. Some fellow needs an operation.
3: Well, I'll have your breakfast in a second, son. Only I wish you didn't have to rush so. You never have a minute with me anymore.
6: Well, I can't help it, dear. That's what happens to people who get mixed up in this doctoring business.
3: Are you happy being a doctor, Robert?
6: Well, Mother, that's a funny question. Of course I'm happy.
3: I mean, aren't you sometimes sorry you have to give your life to other people? Don't you feel a little shabby? A little below your rightful station in life?
6: Well, there's no use you going on talking about station in life. I wish you'd realize that things are different than they used to be. The world has changed, and people have changed with it.
3: People haven't changed. They've just given in. Let circumstances pull them down, take their rightful station away from them. You know, Robert, sometimes I think we'd be better off in another place.
6: Mother, you don't sound well. I'm worried about
3: you. No. It's all right. You needn't worry anymore. Here, now eat your eggs.
6: Thanks.
3: I'm going in the other room a second.
6: Well, nevertheless, you've got to take better care of yourself before your nerves snap. I don't like that kind of talk.
3: It's true talk. That's why you don't like it. You know as well as I do that this family was never meant to do menial work. If money-crazy people hadn't taken what rightfully belonged to us, we wouldn't have to live in a little bungalow like this, four rooms, and both of my sons working like ordinary laborers. It isn't right.
6: You know, Mother, according to the papers, the revolution is due soon. Maybe that'll take care of it. But really, Mother, kidding aside, you've got to realize that the classes have drawn together. There's no aristocracy anymore. Everyone is working for a living, and there's no disgrace in it.
3: You perhaps know, but you're young. You can't feel the same as I do. You can't appreciate the way I feel in the eyes of these people around us. The Williams is living here like ants.
6: Oh, well, as long as you can cook eggs like these, everything's going to be all right. They're tops as far as I'm concerned.
3: I hope you'll always be happy, Rob. Oh.
6: What makes you say that? What's in that towel?
3: Something that belongs to me. Something that will make me happy.
6: I guess I don't follow you, Mother. However, if something will make you happy, that's enough for me. You're happy seldom enough lately.
3: You better eat your breakfast, son. Don't mind me.
6: You're right. I've got to hurry to make it now.
3: I'll just stand here, right behind you, while you eat. You don't mind, do you?
6: Not if you like to stand there. But I can't see why you want to watch me eat. But, however, that's your business.
3: Yes. My business.
6: What'd you say?
3: Nothing. Just thinking. Eat your breakfast. There. Done. Now, Frank. Then myself. Then peace. Peace.
11: From there on, it is a simple matter to see what happened. Mrs. Williams gathered all the doctor's hunting paraphernalia together and spread it out on the table. She cleared the breakfast dishes away and washed them carefully, and she made her first serious mistake. The tablecloth was caught under the doctor's arm against the table, and she couldn't remove it, so she left it there. But she failed to reckon on this when she put the hunting knife and cartridges on the table, because if they had been there when the doctor was shot, they would have been pulled out of line with the tablecloth. That was her first mistake, and from there she made a string of them, small enough alone, but put together large enough to show conclusively that she had planned this murder for some time in advance. Those mistakes are, one, she fired those two shots in the kitchen for herself to test the gun. Two, every day she fired a cap pistol we found in her room to get the neighbors used to the noise. That's the reason none of them could remember having heard a shot. Three, when the detectives first questioned her, her only concern was for the boy who had supposedly just killed her son. She showed no remorse.

0: The detectives first questioned her. Her only concern was for the boy who had supposedly just killed her son. She showed no remorse at all for her own son. I think that I've covered all the points in this case, and I know that in spite of the sentiment and sympathy you members of the jury must feel for this woman, you will do your duty and return an honest verdict, guilty of murder in the first degree.
1: Have you reached a verdict?
2: We have, Your Honor.
1: Will the clerk of the court please read it?
3: We, the jury, find the defendant guilty of murder and recommend life imprisonment.
4: It is now our pleasure to present District Attorney Buren Fitz. Mr. Fitz.
5: This case was one in which anything might have happened had not the officers investigating it done a thorough job of gathering evidence. And had our department not spent many long hours fitting the pieces together into a chain out of which there could be no escaping. There was one major hurdle for us to get over, and that was the fact that the defendant looked and acted at all times like anything but a murderess. Her age and her looks were against us from the start. Yet in spite of this sentiment, we were able to present such a strong case that in the end, justice was done. Mrs. Williams was sentenced to life imprisonment in Tehachapi Prison, where she is now confined.
4: Thank you, Mr. Fitz. Do you know of any place where you can get more for your money than from the Rio Grande Independent Service Station near you? First, you get the courteous service of an owner-operator who is interested in the community affairs of your neighborhood. Second, you get police car performance, Rio Grande cracked gasoline, the same gasoline used by more police cars wherever it is sold than any other brand. The only gasoline sold in your neighborhood that is produced by the patented Sinclair cracking process. Third, you get Sinclair motor oils, thoroughly de-waxed and de-jellied by special Sinclair processes to make them flow freely winter and summer and stand up under the most grueling abuse. Then you get many services absolutely free. 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

0: Broadway. It's a journey to the end of all the streets in the world. You turn a corner and you're there. You walk more slowly and lean your heart against it like you were in church until it explodes in your face. Then you move swiftly and you're one of the crowd window shopping for kicks and bargains and heartbreak. And you'll find it because it's Broadway, my beat. The side streets are furious where they funnel off of Broadway. Then they trail down into limbo. Midway between the fury and limbo is a gray stone building. That's police headquarters. That's where I was standing, in front of it, watching the patches of night sky bleed into each other. That was my detail. I was waiting for someone.
1: Ah, hi, Danny.
0: Oh, Sergeant Ellis. How are things upstate?
1: Oh, great. You know Officer Quinn, don't you? He drove Tommy and me down.
0: Sure. How are you, Quinn?
2: Yeah, fine, Lieutenant.
0: Why don't you pull up in the parking area over there? We'll meet you in the squadron for coffee a little later.
2: Sure thing.
3: Well, why don't somebody ask me how I am? I serve half my sentence. That makes me a semi-approved citizen, don't it?
0: You look okay to me, Tommy. Haven't changed since you were 16.
3: Danny, I've known you a long time. You lie.
0: Sing Sing doesn't agree with you.
3: At Sing Sing, you inhale and exhale. It's the only way you know you're living. So, I make a deal.
0: What kind of a deal, Tommy?
3: No. I'm saving it for the DA. After we talk, the DA and me, I got a feeling the state's going to forget all about my manslaughter rap and let me out of Sing Sing for good.
0: Uh-huh.
3: And to you, uh-huh, too. Look, kid, when I finish spilling, some of the choicest names in the choicest circles are going to be doing things they never thought they could do before. Like getting sentenced, like breaking rocks, like making license plates for automobiles.
1: Stash it, Tommy. Here, Lieutenant, I'll take off these cuffs between Tommy and me. There you are, Danny. Tommy's your prisoner. Danny, the car!
0: Tommy, don't be a fool. Come back here. Let's get him, Ellis. Ellis.
1: Danny!
0: Ellis. Oh, no.
2: I just got too far from the car and I heard... What happened?
0: Quinn, go upstairs and put Tommy Manning's description on the wire. I want the whole city dragged from and I want him found. And I want him brought to me. Do that, Quinn.
2: Sure, but how about...
0: How about what?
2: Sergeant Ellis. He's dead, isn't he? Dead.
0: Death and violence are easy commodities in the city. Easy to buy and easy to sell. A decent man named Gordon Ellis got his free for nothing. The sudden mob that gathered around his shrunken body got theirs at bargain prices, too. Headlines on the house. Criminal escapes. Cop murdered. And the sick taste was in my mouth. I just stood while the headquarter boys did what needed to be done. Then I went back to my office and locked the door. Waited until the sickness was gone.
4: Danny! Danny!
0: Yeah. What do you want?
5: Oh, just to talk to you. Can't I talk to you, Danny?
0: Yeah, come on in, sir.
5: It was messy what happened out there, Danny.
0: You selling something, Tartaglia?
5: Don't talk to me that way, Danny. You, it hurts.
0: So it hurts when I bleed for you.
5: Danny, that's not your mouth that says things like that.
0: Yeah, I'm sorry.
5: Apologies are also not necessary. What happened could have happened to anyone, not just you.
0: I was clumsy. I was clumsy, and a man's life dropped into my hands. Tartaglia, get me the file on Tommy Manning, everything, even the dust it's wrapped in.
5: Okay, Danny, okay, in a minute. You know, the way I figure it, this deal that Tommy Manning wanted to make with the DA, well, maybe it was kosher and maybe it was crummy. Maybe this whole thing...
0: You're still here, Tartaglia.
6: Danny, darling, I've brought you your posy. You can't face the world without a posy. Bend down so I can pin it on you.
5: Janie, how many times I have to tell you it ain't dignified you should sell flowers in police headquarters and without a license?
6: You're only a sergeant, Tartaglia. You'll address me as madam. Oh, stop squirming, Danny.
0: All right, Janie. Tell me, doll, are you still running competition with the post office?
6: Keep your nose to the smelling of flowers, Danny. It's healthier.
0: The boys from the Lamb, do they still send messages to their loved ones through old Janie, the subway Lily? Like Tommy Mannin, maybe?
6: Danny, darling, I'd rather be called Lily than be planted with one. So I'm not saying one way or the other.
0: Yeah. Pay the lady for the posy, Tartaglia. Outside of headquarters and across the rooftops and down in the roaring avenues, the city had already grown restless for the nighttime. It was a time of big noise and prowling and secret laughter. And somewhere inside of it, and part of it, Tommy Mannin, hoodlum. Tommy Mannin, hoodlum. And I was living this piece of my life just for him. So I was prowling too. And there was a place to go. A white marble house that overlooked the East River. It was on the other side of a world. A precise pattern of house lights strung like tinsel against the dark. The precise butler who opened the door and tilted his finger at the precise angle toward the waiting room. The decor of opulence that makes its own particular breed. And the precise amount of time that went by before the greeting from mine host.
4: Danny Clover. How nice. Won't you join us? We're in the library. Danny, this is a surprise and a pleasant one. Oh, you know Mr. Arnold, don't you? James Arnold, the attorney?
7: Hello, Danny.
4: What brings you all the way out here, Danny?
0: I thought you'd be expecting me.
7: I didn't know you were having company, Faulkner. I'll leave.
0: Stay a while, Arnold.
4: Thank you, Danny. I was about to suggest the same thing. Now, why have I the honor?
0: Had any other visitor lately, like Tommy Mannin?
4: Why should he come here?
0: He's a wandering boy. You might be keeping a light in the window for him.
4: Tommy left my employ when he confessed to manslaughter.
7: Really, Faulkner, maybe I'd better leave.
4: You're comfortable, Arnold? The drinks are all right? The hors d'oeuvre?
7: Fine, but...
4: Then stay a while. Sit.
0: Faulkner, when Tommy was brought back to New York, it was because he was going to turn state's evidence against some of the choicest names, he said.
4: So?
0: You're a choice name. You and Arnold here, respectively an untouchable high-class hoodlum, the attorney for an untouchable high-class hoodlum. Real choice names.
4: Thank the police lieutenant, Arnold. We're choice. He said so. Go ahead, thank him.
7: My.
4: Not that way, attorney mine. Thank him.
7: Thanks.
4: That's better. Go ahead, Danny.
0: I think your gunsel shot down a policeman and helped Tommy escape.
4: But such a tactic would constitute a felony, Danny.
0: I think that Tommy's being brought to town was a dodge. Tommy had powerful friends on the outside who knew when he would be brought down.
4: So you suggest we arrange this afternoon's fiasco?
0: I'm suggesting it.
4: Oh, throw it away. It ruins a good evening. It lends a bilious overtone to the fine conversation Arnold and I were having. Doesn't it, Arnold?
7: Yes, it makes conversation bilious.
4: Exactly. I was explaining to Arnold the seven-move mate that won Konstantinov the chess championship in 32. Things like that devastate me. Don't they, you, Danny?
0: You leave men like Faulkner and his toady, and you have a feeling you've been playing mumble peg with scalpels. Then you take a long walk into a dismal and frayed edge of the city, and it's a walk back into memory. The street where you were born is the same. The kids' games are the same. The cruel words on their mouths are not changed. The fly-specked electric bulbs that hang in peeling hallways are still there. And the night sounds of a tenement still follow you as you climb the decaying stairs. Then you knock on a door that opens into a room where Tommy Mannin was born.
8: It's late. What do you want?
0: Mrs. Mannin?
8: I might be. You're peddling something. It's late and you come to the wrong place.
0: Wait, I just want to talk to you. Don't you remember me, Mrs. Mannin?
8: I stopped remembering a long time ago.
0: I'm Danny Clover.
8: So you are. Face is cleaner than when I saw you last. How old were you, Danny? 10?
0: It won't take long, could we? Step inside.
8: We can talk here.
0: Inside will be better, Mrs. Mannin.
8: All right. Go on in.
9: Who is it, Mrs. Mannin? Who's your gentleman caller, Mrs. Mannin?
0: Hello, Mr. Mannin.
9: Oh, I know you. You're Danny. Danny Clover. You're the cop who let my boy get away. Have a drink, Danny. You've been wonderful to my boy. Go on, Danny. Have a drink.
8: No, don't mind him, Danny. He means no harm. He's a drunken sot, but he don't mean no harm. Go back to your bottle, Mr. Manning.
9: I'll do that thing, dearie. I'll just do that.
8: You want to know if Tommy's been here, don't you?
0: Has he?
8: When you were a kid, did you ever hear it said Mrs. Manning was a liar?
0: No.
8: Then you'll believe me when I tell you this. If Tommy so much as put foot in this house, I'd throw him back into the gutter he wallows in.
10: That's no way to talk about Tommy. Tommy's good. Tommy's smart.
9: Smart. I drink to my boy, Tommy.
0: Then maybe you'll get a word to your smart boy, Mr. Mellon. Tell him we want him. Tell him we want him bad enough to hurt him. Good night, Mrs. Mellon. I went back to Broadway for only one reason. I was hungry, and eating alone is the loneliest time a man can have. On Broadway, there's always people. You can watch them and make up your own stories. Stories that didn't have murder in it. I dawdled over Spudnuts and coffee, made up my stories, then hit the street again. Part of it hit back at me, and it had the smell of lavender and a bit of old Irish lace in it.
11: Danny Clover.
0: Why, Janie, have you been following me?
11: The post office business is blooming, Danny. Here's a posy for you.
0: You've already pinned one on me today, remember?
11: Ah, but this is a very special posy. Here, take it.
0: Thanks, Janie. I've always wanted a cornflower.
11: I got it from a florist who says he's a dear friend of yours.
0: Thank him for me.
11: You thank him, Danny. He doesn't live too far from here. You could get a cab. 2620 West 10th Street. First floor back.
0: Oh? For whom do I ask?
11: Ask for Tommy. Go quickly, Danny, dear. And ask for Tommy Manning.
0: 10th Street was a quarter of an hour away, and number 2620 was a hole in a block long of piled red bricks. First floor, walk back, and you know when you've come to the end of the hall when you can't quite walk through the final shadow. Tommy. Tommy Manning. Open up, Tommy. It's Danny Clover. There was Tommy Manning, all right. But his status had changed. He wasn't running anymore. He was seated in a wooden chair in front of a wooden table, peeping almost slyly over a bowl of waxed fruit. I walked over to him, put my hand on his shoulder. Yeah, it was Tommy Manning, all right. And his status had really changed. He wasn't living anymore.
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0: At 9 o'clock in the morning, Broadway is a 5-minute stopover for a million people. For these people, it's the 5 minutes that are important. It gives them time to adjust themselves to the world. It's assuring. Translux assures them that there's been a change in the weather. And the headlines assure them that the daily murder has taken place. The tabloids yelled, cop killing. There was a piece in the item about me, continued on page 23. On page 23, it said that I was standing right there when Officer Ellis was killed. I didn't know who did it. In my office at headquarters, a police sergeant named Tartaglia had a word for it. Would you mind repeating that, Tartaglia?
5: Huh?
0: Never mind. You got the date I asked for?
5: Oh, sure, Danny.
0: Okay, brief it to me.
5: Yeah, Danny, yeah. On June 17, 1944, Tommy Manning confessed to beating up and killing one John Westfall.
0: Uh-huh.
5: This was what is known as the aftermath of a drunken brawl. Manning was convicted of manslaughter. End of brief. Real brief, huh?
0: Yeah, it ran about like that. And the other thing, Tartaglia, about the newspapers, you fixed that?
5: Oh, yeah, I fixed it, Danny. Like you said, not a word to the newspapers about finding Tommy Manning dead or alive. Especially dead.
0: Okay, the coroner's report?
5: Yeah, I briefed that, too. Like this. Tommy Manning was dead on arrival. Not a mark on his body. He wasn't poisoned, no heart failure. Mysterious, huh?
0: Tartaglia.
5: Okay. Tommy Manning was drowned.
0: Drowned?
5: So it says on the report. Manning was, and I quote, forcibly held with his head underwater until he was drowned, and I unquote. Yeah, they figure it was in that fruit bowl on the table. Water was still clinging to the wax fruit. Twist, huh?
0: Yeah, funny killer. You got that list of character witnesses at Manon's trial?
5: Yeah, yeah. There was one. And the one was one Georgia Webb. Address, the Brighton Hotel for Women.
0: Brighton Hotel for Women, huh? That's quite a show place.
5: Danny...
0: This one I'll brief for myself. The Brighton Hotel for Women stands at the edge of the park. From its blood granite threshold, you can watch the old men playing at bowls on the green. Through its plate glass doors, you look in on a pink plush world. A world of plaster cupids and crystal chandeliers with electric candles and mirrors. The reflection of mirrors. The room clerk is a crone in taffeta and tobacco-stained fingers who points you to a satin-tufted elevator. And the fifth floor is a hallway lighted with rails of fluorescent lamps. Some doors stood open. Georgia Webb's was closed.
13: Come in, whatever you are.
0: Georgia Webb?
13: Mm-hmm. Whatever you are, it's nice in here. Today they're good to me.
0: Who?
13: God, whispers, whatever it is that brought you to me. Come in, sit down, pour yourself a drink. And maybe you don't drink.
0: I'm Danny Clover.
13: You didn't have to tell me that. What's in a name, as they say?
0: I'm Danny Clover, Broadway Special Detail.
13: Oh? Off duty?
0: No, Georgia.
13: I take it all back. Everything I've said, I take it all back.
0: I've been catching up on my reading. Only today I read where you were once Tommy Mannon's girl.
13: Tommy Mannon?
0: Yeah, a punk who ran away. I thought maybe you ran here so you'd refresh your memory, so you'd remember his name. Tommy Mannon.
13: If I knew him, it didn't make an impression. You know, there are men like that.
0: You testified at his trial. You gave your name, your address, and your testimony in a loud, clear voice. Clear enough and loud enough for me to hear 5 years later.
13: It's true. Your ears are cute.
0: Maybe you left something out 5 years ago, Georgia. Something you'd like to tell me now.
13: About Mannon? Was it Tommy Mannon?
0: Tommy Mannon.
13: Why didn't you ask him? Where do you find him?
0: I found him. That's why I'm asking you. Because Tommy was dead.
13: Oh? How'd he die? Natural causes, or did you shoot him because you're a policeman, you can kill people?
0: Someone pushed his head in a bowl of water and Tommy Mannon was drowned. That's how he died.
13: Oh?
0: We don't like the way he died, because it could happen to other people. Like you, maybe.
13: Couldn't it?
0: So maybe now you'll remember some things that Tommy didn't get to tell us.
13: Drowned.
0: There are better ways of dying.
13: You know, it's convincing how you talk. Tommy was a jerk who made deals. Everything was a deal. Even the manslaughter rap.
0: Explain it to me.
13: Tommy didn't kill that man. He was in Baltimore when it happened. But he confessed to it. For $20,000, he confessed to it.
0: He gave 5 years of his life for $20,000?
13: Tommy the deal maker. The poor crumb.
0: Why doesn't somebody answer that phone?
13: They will.
0: Let's go over it again, Georgia. You're saying a man was killed, that it was all a frame. Who made the deal with Tommy?
14: For you, dearie.
13: All right. I'll be a minute, Danny.
0: Okay.
14: This is Georgia. Yeah. Wait a minute. All right. All right, yeah.
13: You can go now, policeman. Your time's up.
0: What?
13: Get out. Everything I told you was a lie. All the talk I made, it was no good.
0: That phone call have anything to do with it?
13: Yes. You ask me and I tell you yes.
0: I told you not to talk anymore. Who told you that?
13: A man who likes it when people are dead. Now you understand why I've got nothing to say to you. You understand nothing you can do or think of can make me talk to you. Yeah. That's how it is, Danny boy.
0: And that's how it was. She really meant it. It was noon when I left the Brighton Hotel for Women. I told myself I could think better if I walked. When the walk was over, I might as well have taken a cab. Nothing came, no answers to anything, no progress. Except that I was back at headquarters. In the first floor hallway, there's a bulletin board listing sheriff sales, police details, and used radios at a bargain. There was a man looking at it. He saw me and moved his lips over his teeth. This was supposed to mean he was smiling, which was supposed to mean he was glad to see me.
15: Hello, Lieutenant.
7: Remember me?
0: James Arnold, isn't it? Faulkner's attorney.
7: Yes, Faulkner's my client.
0: You mean you work for him? You're his flunky.
7: Mr. Clover, I work for many people. My association with Faulkner is neither more nor less intimate than my association with my other clients. Understand, I work for
0: many people.
7: You've been wondering what I'm doing at police headquarters?
0: I'll be frank with you. I haven't given you a thought.
7: I know. That's how I affect people. Can we talk?
0: Aren't we?
7: Of course. I mean in private.
0: This is private.
7: Of course.
0: So talk.
7: Of course. Good things could happen to you, Lieutenant.
0: Every night, Mr. Arnold. Every night, I say, let good things happen to me. Now you know a secret.
7: Fine things, Lieutenant.
0: Like silks and satins, like me?
7: People are interested in you and want the best for you.
0: People want that. What people?
7: People. Nice people who want to see you get along.
0: Mind if I interrupt?
7: Of course, interrupt.
0: It's about Tommy Mannon, isn't it?
7: Of course.
0: Now, go on.
7: It isn't much. The nice people don't know what happened to Tommy. They don't want to know. They want this case closed as if Tommy were...
0: Dead?
7: Dead. They want this case closed. You can arrange it. Then nice things will happen to you.
0: I'll try, Mr. Arnold. I really will.
7: Splendid, Lieutenant. The nice people will be happy. You too. Goodbye, Mr. Clover.
0: Yeah. Pantaglia.
5: Yeah, Danny?
0: Send out a pickup for Georgia Webb, Brighton Hotel for Women. Pick her up and bring her down.
5: Item two?
0: Call the press room and give them the whole story on Tommy Mannon. Tell them we found him dead, drowned, everything, the works.
5: Yeah, Danny.
0: Tell them this. Tell them we've got a witness who confessed everything, named Georgia Webb. She talked her head off. Got that?
5: Yeah.
0: Then do it.
5: Okay, Danny. Where are you going?
0: Home, Tartaglia. Home. I'm going to sleep. When I got home, the landlady had left two things for me. A bowl of matzo ball soup and a manila envelope. They both looked inviting, so I tried the envelope first. $5,000. The nice thing that Arnold had promised would happen to me came so fast to such a nice round sum. What more could a man want out of life? $5,000 in a dish of matzo balls. I ate the soup, kissed the landlady, put the $5,000 in an envelope addressed to the D.A., pulled a chair over to the window and sat there, watching the city burst into fragments of electric flame. I must have sat there a long time, because when I awoke, the night had a new shadow. The shadow of a man named Faulkner.
1: I brought you the morning paper, Danny. They got your name all over it, splashed in red ink.
0: Well, I knew I'd make it someday. Thanks, Faulkner. Here's a nickel for your trouble.
1: Red ink could be blood in the later editions, Danny.
0: Oh, rotten place to sleep. In a chair. Like some coffee? You can think better if you have coffee. And light.
1: They tell me you're a man of virtue, Clover. Gratitude's a virtue. So, whoever told me lied.
0: It hurts you whenever people lie to you?
1: It hurts me when a man of virtue's ungrateful. You shouldn't have booked Georgia Webb. You shouldn't have made her talk. You shouldn't have taken my $5,000.
0: I've been naughty, haven't I?
1: I have one question for you, Detective Mine. One little question.
0: Your gun gives me three chances. I'll guess in one. You want to know what Georgia told me?
1: Possibly. Possibly it doesn't matter. But tell me anyway.
0: You're bluffing, Faulkner. Your act is precious, is that the word? But you're bluffing. You're scared to death.
1: So? Tell me why. Explicitly.
0: Because your life depends on Georgia. Only... I've got her tucked away where you can't touch her. Explicit, huh? Put away the artillery, Faulkner. It could be deemed ungracious for guests. Come in.
7: Hello, Denny. Oh, you already have a visitor.
0: It's your counselor, Faulkner. Happy day. Come in, Arnold.
7: But now I don't have to come in. You already know what I came to tell you.
0: Tell me anyway.
7: I only that Faulkner is your man. The man who killed the policeman. The man who killed Tommy Mannon.
1: Are you insane, Arnold?
7: Watch him, Danny. He's dangerous.
1: Are you double-crossing?
7: I told you he was dangerous, Danny. He would have killed us both.
0: Yeah, you shot him good the first time, Arnold. Why did you waste another bullet? Come on, let's take a walk to headquarters.
7: Is it necessary?
0: Yeah, it's necessary. I want to straighten out the records.
7: Please. no joke.
0: Okay, no jokes. I'll be real sincere. Tommy Mannin took your rap, Arnold. You were the one who committed the manslaughter. Faulkner supplied a pigeon for you. Pigeon, one of his hoodlums, Tommy Mannin.
7: May I smoke?
0: Sure. Faulkner had to supply a pigeon because you knew all about Faulkner's operations. He was supposed to pay Tommy $20,000 for taking the rap. But
7: Faulkner's lying on the floor over there. He's dead. You'll need proof of all this.
0: That's proof enough. You shot Faulkner in cold blood so that he'd never talk. But go on. When Tommy was transferred to New York, Faulkner went gunning for him so Tommy wouldn't talk. Only he missed and shot the wrong man. He killed a cop instead of Tommy.
7: How does all this theorizing concern me?
0: When you boys finally caught up to Tommy, you drowned him in a fruit bowl. Let's go, Arnold. I'm going to book you for the murder of Tommy Mannin.
7: You forgot something, Danny. I've still got my gun.
0: I hadn't forgotten. It was the chance I took. Arnold had already used two shots on Faulkner. I had to get him to throw away the other four. All the while I'd been talking to him, I'd been edging toward the light switch. Now I flipped it. One.
15: I'll kill you, Lombard.
0: I had one advantage. I knew the apartment. Arnold didn't. The blackness, he could only fire at sound. I swept an ashtray off the table. Two. I picked up a book, heaved it at the window. Three. One more. I grabbed a chair and threw. Four. Okay, Arnold, like I said, let's get you booked for murder.

0: stretches out in front of you, livid scar slashed into the night. It's a cruel and fantastic carousel, a palace of fun, a hall of mirrors. You pay your way, and you take your choice. Me, I get in on a pass. I'm the gaudiest, the most violent, the lonesomest mile in the world. Broadway, my beat.
1: 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The musical score was conducted by Wilbur Hatch, and the program was produced and directed by Elliot Lewis. The cast tonight included Jane Morgan, Peggy Weber, Doris Singleton, Charles Calvert, Joe Kearns, Herb Butterfield, and Sidney Miller.

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1: As you know, Perry Mason is following a secret trail which can lead him to a key figure in JT's crime syndicate. We'll join Perry Mason in just a few moments. First, the man Mason is seeking enters a dingy side street saloon, elbows his way to the crowded bar, speaks to the very short young man who barely comes to his shoulder.
2: Hello, Junior.
3: What? Well, Mr. Jansen. Gee, hello, Mr. Jansen.
2: Hello, Junior.
3: What do you have, Mr. Jansen?
2: Nothing for me. I never touch the stuff.
3: Are you kidding?
2: Nope. Let's go back in where we can talk.
3: Anything you say, Mr. Jansen. We can go in here. You back with the outfit, Mr. Jansen?
2: That's right. I've been looking for you.
3: Okay, go ahead and say it.
2: Say what, kid?
3: How hard it is to find a little squirt like me.
2: This is Gus Jansen, Junior. Now, did you forget the kind of guy I am since I went away?
3: Oh, no, sir. But I always worked for Gordy, and I got used to his... You got something for me, Mr. Jansen?
2: Yeah. I'm working for Gordy now.
3: Come again?
2: I work under Gordy now. That's what the big boss says.
3: Why, Gordy always worked under you, and all the guys used to say that... Oh, Gordy's not 1, 2, 3 to you, Mr. Jansen.
2: Nice to hear you say it, Junior. But now we got work to do, so all set? Gordy wants us to pick up some 1953 models, medium, low price stuff. Get the boys together and spot them for me, okay?
3: Me get the boys together?
2: I'm making you manager for my spotters. You think you can handle it?
3: Oh, you just watch me, Mr. Jansen.
2: We gotta keep Gordy happy. What's the matter? Don't you care if Gordy's happy?
3: I'm working for you now, Mr. Jansen.
2: Well, you used to do special work for him.
3: Used to.
2: You, quit him, Junior?
3: I still work on the cars. But I've been too busy to do special jobs for Mr. Weber.
2: Oh, how'd you like to do a little special work for me?
3: Anything you say, Mr. Jansen. Why, you always treated me like a man.
2: Anything, kid? Even if it means, walking behind Gordy?
3: Just tell me what you want.
2: Well, it's like this, Junior. I'm working for Gordy now, but I don't like working for Gordy, you know?
3: I know.
2: So we'll kind of check up on Gordy, and, well, that's later on. But maybe you can tell me this for now. Gordy used to be good friends with the girl handling entertainment at the club, Tony Fascina.
3: Yeah. Yeah, they were real chums.
2: Still that way?
3: No, not lately. Gordy's been watching a redhead.
2: Kate Beekman?
3: Yeah, that's her. He's been so busy watching her, he's got no time for Miss Fascina. Miss Fascina don't like it.
2: Not bad.
3: You know Miss Fascina?
2: Slightly. Not nearly as well as I'm going to know her, you know. Junior, can you slip me her address?
3: Sure, swell.
2: I'm going to drop in on her tonight.
1: Meanwhile, across the street from a neighborhood drugstore...
4: There's Lieutenant Halverson, Chief.
5: Yes, I see him. All right, hop out, Della. Mr. Mason, Miss Street.
4: Yes. Hi, Lieutenant.
5: Let's go, Halverson.
6: Mind telling me what's up?
5: I'll tell you as we go along. This drugstore belongs to Mr. Scott.
6: I can read the sign.
5: Mr. Scott is withholding information. He lied to Paul Drake when Paul questioned him, so we are going to lie to Mr. Scott to pry him loose.
6: What are we going to lie to him about?
5: Well, I'm taking a chance, but it's like this. The girl got out of a cab here the night she disappeared. Now, the driver didn't see her go inside the drugstore, but I am certain that she did.
6: We tell the druggist that the driver did see her go inside.
5: Yes, and I want you to back me up because I think he's an honest man.
6: Now, wait a minute. He lied to your man.
5: Yeah, Paul checked. And we think that he's honest. And an honest man who steps out of line is impressed with the authority of an officer of the law.
6: Mm-hmm. So you're going to beat him over the head with me, hmm?
5: Because he lied to us.
6: Yeah.
5: Because Lord only knows what's happened to that girl, and because we've got to find her before we can smash the syndicate. You in, you're out.
6: Let's go.
4: Not many people.
5: Oh, well, he's ready to close up. Oh, he's in the prescription room, Don. You take it and be a little tough, huh?
6: Right. Yes? I'm Police Lieutenant Halverson. We want to talk to you.
7: Yes, of course. Police?
6: That's right. Here's my identification.
7: Oh, don't flash that in here. Come back to my office.
6: No, this is okay.
7: Please, Lieutenant, just behind the partition.
6: All right, you lead the way.
7: Watch the front, Billy.
8: Okay, Mr. Scott.
6: This is Mr. Perry Mason, an attorney, and Miss Street, a secretary.
5: We'll come right to the point, Mr. Scott. There is a misunderstanding.
8: Oh?
5: On your part. The Drake Detective Agency is conducting an investigation for me.
8: Agency? Oh, I understood you're a policeman.
5: Lieutenant Halverson here is a police officer. Now, Halverson is ready to take over if he's forced to. I'm trying to locate a young woman. I don't know her name. I do know her description.
8: Oh, yes. Mr. Drake asked me, but I told Mr. Drake...
5: That you didn't see her. But you must have forgotten. Because we also know the girl in question cut her hand on the night she disappeared. We know she took a cab to this address, came inside, and you treated her for the cut. The date was October 28th.
8: Well, that's preposterous.
5: Yes, I quite agree. Your statement is preposterous, since we know she did come here.
8: Now,
5: and...
8: see here, Mr. Mason. I don't know what you've been told.
5: The taxi driver saw her leave his cab. He watched through the window as she came back and spoke to you. He saw her and you very clearly.
8: The man's lying.
2: What?
8: The taxi driver's lying. Or perhaps mistaken.
5: The driver was positive, didn't you think, Lieutenant?
6: He convinced me as much as he did you, Mr. Mason.
8: Well, if you choose to believe a taxi driver instead of a reputable...
6: A man is a man, no matter what he does.
8: Then we're at loggerheads. I say I never saw the girl. Driver says I did. It's my word against his.
5: All right, Lieutenant, we'll have to do it your way. Good night, Mr. Scott. Come to the street. You can get going immediately, Lieutenant.
8: Just a minute. What do you mean, handle it his way?
5: Why, the police way, Mr. Scott. Lieutenant Halverson will bring a crew of his men to the neighborhood, question the neighbors, your...
8: That's an outrage. I don't have to submit...
5: The lieutenant has no choice. It's his duty to learn if you or the cab driver is lying.
8: Now, just a minute. Please sit down, sir. Sit down, Mr. Mason.
5: You have something to say, Mr. Scott?
8: I only want justice, Mr. Mason. A man's occupation does have a bearing. You're a professional man.
5: Mm-hmm. And if the police want to investigate me, they will do it. Just as they'll investigate you.
8: But you don't understand. I have something to tell you. As a matter of fact, I'm in an awkward position, but I feel you're due an explanation. There was an unfortunate episode here in the neighborhood 3 years ago, and unfortunately, I was implicated. Only in a way, you understand. Only in a way.
6: What happened?
8: Well, as a matter of fact, one of our customers, a young lady, attempted to take her life. She used a barbiturate, sleeping pills. I sold them to her.
6: That's against the law.
8: Oh, well, she had a prescription, but she had forged the signature. Unfortunately, this occurred at a time when there was much publicity in regard to the dispensation of narcotics, and through no fault of my own, you understand...
6: Some of the publicity rubbed off on you?
8: That's it, exactly. And it was unfortunate, because the success of a neighborhood pharmacy depends on the trust of one's customers. Now, you see that, Mr. Mason. It was terribly embarrassing, terribly. My business fell off appreciably as a result.
4: What happened to her?
8: The girl who tried to do away with herself? I really don't know. But as I was saying, naturally, you understand why I'm particularly sensitive to publicity.
6: Mm-hmm.
8: Well, I knew you would understand, Lieutenant. I'm sorry I can't
6: be
8: assistant.
6: Let's go, Mr. Mason. I got work to do.
8: Lieutenant, are you going to make an investigation after I've explained?
6: All that didn't mean a thing to me, Doc.
8: But you can't. Mr. Mason, I appeal to you.
5: Oh, I don't tell the lieutenant what he can or can't do. But I'll tell you this. If I could, I would tell him to go ahead.
8: Mr. Mason,
5: we need to find that girl, Mr. Scott. She can lead us to members of a criminal syndicate. That is more important than you or me. Or any one person. If you cooperate, we'll do what we can to protect your privacy. Persist in being stubborn. It's your reputation.
8: So that's it. You dare threaten me. I call on you to witness this man's bald threat. Will you pay for this, Mr. Mason? I'll see you hailed into court.
5: That may be. And I'll take my chances. This is more important than any of us, and that goes for me also. However, I'm not really worried, because I think I have the winning hand. I think I've got a cinch, so I'm checking it to you.
8: Mr. Mason...
5: I'm calling your bluff, Mr. Scott. Here and now. So what are you going to do, Mr. Scott? Call or fold up?
9: Well, what do you think Mr. Scott's answer will be? As you can tell, there'll be important and exciting developments in the immediate future. So by all means, join us tomorrow, won't you?
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15: Are you still there?
14: I believe that interpolation is hardly rhetorical, Mr. Spade. To what have you been up, if you'll pardon the expression? And has that girl regained her facilities?
15: I wouldn't know, but her faculties are as good as ever, if you'll pardon the expression.
14: Mr. Spade, sometimes I think you're a regular philanthropist.
15: Don't you mean philanderer?
14: How much money did you make out of that case?
15: Well, I broke even anyway.
14: That's what I mean. You're a philanthropist.
15: Well, you know best, Bernadine.
14: By the way, was that man really murdered with the bus door, or was that just publicity?
15: He really was, Bernadine.
14: Why?
15: There just happened to be one lying around.
14: Oh, I don't mean that. Why was he killed?
15: For the wheel of life.
14: Oh.
15: You're not going to ask what that is?
14: Some curio, no doubt.
15: Listen, Bernadine, the wheel of life is, Oh, well. I suppose I don't have to tell you to stay where you are. Just sit quietly with your book in your hand, and I'll be right down to dictate my report on the Wheel of Life caper.
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0: I went down to St. James Infirmary to see my baby there.
1: Ready, Bernadine, little flower?
2: I'm way ahead of you.
1: Keep it clean.
2: No more than 3 erasures per page. Okie dokie?
1: Oak. I mean doke. I mean date.
2: Oh, I'd love to.
1: July 11, 1948. To Detective Lieutenant Dundee, homicide detail, San Francisco Police. Subject, the Wheel of Life Caper. Now, don't go away, Bernadine. I don't know why these things always have to happen to me. Under private detectives in the San Francisco Classified Directory, they're listed somewhere in the neighborhood of 60 agencies, several with large display ads. But somehow she managed to find me.
3: It's all so strange, Mr. Spade. I hardly know where to begin.
1: Well, the beginning is always a pretty good place to start, Miss O'Farrell.
3: Yes, the beginning. It was like waking out of a nightmare you can't remember. Everything seemed out of proportion. Even the buildings along the street seemed to be leaning at a crazy angle. And then I realized I was traveling down a hill. I looked wildly around for something to help me get my bearings. There was a street sign, O'Farrell, stuck in my mind, so I gave it to your secretary when she asked for my name.
1: Uh-huh. And what's your real name?
3: I don't know. I don't know who I am, where I came from, or where I'm going. Mr. Spade, I'm so frightened.
1: Now, wait a minute. A lot of people suffer from temporary loss of memory. Most of them recover. But amnesia is a sickness, and I am not a doctor.
3: Oh. And you won't even try to help me?
1: Well, I can give you the name of a good head doctor right here in the building. There's also missing persons.
3: Oh, but I'm not a missing person. I'm right here.
1: Yeah, I mean, where you aren't, somebody might be missing you. Nespa?
3: But the police. Oh, I'd rather not. I might be wanted for some crime. How do I know?
1: You sure you want to find out?
3: Oh, yes, I do. I do. It's terrible not knowing. But I want to find out for myself. Can't you understand that?
1: What do you think I can do for you?
3: You might save my life.
1: From what?
3: I'll try to tell you exactly how it happened. First, I looked at my watch. It was 10:03. The cable car stopped at the corner and a man got on. I couldn't remember ever having seen him before, but then I couldn't remember anything. He sat down beside me and he caught hold of my arm. I tried to pull away. Well, you can see the marks where he...
1: Yeah.
3: Well, who was he? He acted as if I was...
1: I think I know what you mean. Did you find out who he was?
3: No, I was too frightened to speak.
1: What did he say?
3: He sort of growled it out of the side of his mouth, but it sounded as if he said... Lathrop wants to see you.
1: Mm-hmm. You remember anybody named Lathrop?
3: I can't remember anything before 10:03 this morning.
1: Well, let's go on with since then. The guy grabbed you, said somebody named Lathrop wanted to see you, and then what?
3: I went into a panic. I managed to jerk away from him, and I jumped off the moving car, and then I looked in the classified section, and I found you.
1: Why me?
3: I don't know. The name, I guess. A spade to dig up my past.
1: Please, Miss O'Farrell.
3: Do you think I'm very silly?
1: No, I think you're very beautiful. I wish you could remember whether you're married or not.
3: Oh, no. Well, at least I have no wedding ring.
1: What have you got? I mean, besides what's visible.
3: Well, I couldn't find much of anything. I went over my clothing. There don't seem to be any marks of any kind.
1: Mm-hmm. Well, you got any money?
3: Well, a little over $300.
1: Let's have it. The purse, too.
3: All right.
1: Uh-huh. Lipstick, aspirin, bobby pins, Kleenex. Nothing here that couldn't have been bought in any drugstore. Powder. Hey, what kind of powder is this?
3: Then there was this in my coat pocket.
1: A match folder. Sailor's Rest Bar, Hotel Calcutta, 1100 Embarcadero. Little number written inside. 120. What's that, a room number?
3: I don't know. My purse, you have to destroy it.
1: Here's $10 of your own money. Buy a new one. Wow.
3: Did you find something?
1: Coin, Chinese bit. Good luck piece, probably sewn in by whoever made it, maybe in China. That ring any bells?
3: No. No, I'm afraid not.
1: Shoe.
3: What?
1: Your right shoe. Let's see it. Take it off.
3: You aren't going to tear it up the way you did the purse, are you?
1: Dust. Plaster dust.
3: Is that a clue?
1: I don't know, is it?
3: I'm not a detective.
1: Well, you are in this case, baby. If it doesn't mean anything to you, it doesn't mean anything.
3: Well, it doesn't. That's everything. What am I going to do?
1: Well, let me see. First, we better give you a name. O'Farrell's all right. You look like, Lana would do, but, no, that's in use. How about Poppy, for forgetfulness?
3: Poppy O'Farrell. That's a funny name.
1: Yeah, you think so?
3: I think I like it.
1: You do?
4: I think I like you, too.
1: I liked her, too. There may have been blanks in her brain, but the rest of her figured. In the elevator, I started adding it up, and by the time we reached the street floor, it came to quite a tidy sum.
3: Where are we going, Sam?
1: Far, I hope. But first, we're going to find your place to stay.
4: Oh, yes, we must be practical.
1: No use overdoing it, huh?
3: Oh, no, Sam, I didn't mean... Wait.
1: What's the matter? You remember something?
3: That man, the one who followed me this morning, he's standing right out there waiting.
1: The one in the straw hat leaning against the newsstand?
3: Yes. Where are you going, Sam?
1: You stay here. I just remembered something I hoped I could forget. Hello, Shuggy. What brings you back to town?
5: Do I know you?
1: That doesn't matter. I know you. The name you were using when you blew this down was Shuggy Bellows. You wouldn't take the risk of showing your face here again unless the caper was worth it.
5: You got a big nose. Keep it clean.
1: You've been tailing that girl all day. Why?
5: Dame, what dame?
1: Who's Lathrop?
5: I don't remember.
1: Okay, I'll give you a chance to think it over. Hey, officer!
5: You dirty shamish yelling
1: cop. No, you don't.
6: Here, break it up.
7: Oh, Mr. Spade. Is this fella giving you trouble now?
1: Yeah, what kind of a beat are you piling here, Clancy? Letting a cheap grifter like this walk around with an armpit full of gun? Or are they handing out permits to characters like these this day?
7: How about that, son? Have you a permit now?
5: And a goop, copper.
7: Oh, so, one of them clever lads he is. What? Come along, me bucko, before I lose me temper and give you your lumps, now.
5: Okay, I'm coming.
7: That's better now. Much obliged, Mr. Spade. I'll pay you for this, Thomas.
1: And a goop to you, too. I was sure he would, but I was also sure that I wouldn't have to worry about him for the rest of the night. I checked Poppy O'Farrell in at the Belvedere, locked her in the room, and told Tiny Stover, the house dick, to keep an eye on her. When I left him, he was, and he seemed to be enjoying his work. Then I headed for the Embarcadero. I found the Hotel Calcutta, but I couldn't find the lobby. There wasn't any. It had been squeezed out by the Sailor's Rest Bar. So I tried the bosun-type bartender.
8: Howdy, mate. You got business aboard?
1: Yeah, where do I find the purser?
8: Hey, went ashore. All the officers went ashore except the janitor. He's passed out in his bunk.
1: Oh? How about the passengers?
8: You're in the thick of them right now. They spend most of their time and their money right here.
1: Which one belongs to 120?
8: You a dick?
1: Yeah, but I got $10.
8: Well, what I can tell you ain't worth it, but thanks anyway. He stayed in this cabin. I only saw him at once. That's when he went ashore. I says to the deck steward, that's room clerk to you, who's a general. He says, name of Korolenko. I noticed him because he was a real creep, see? 6'4", a solid brass. His head stuck up in the air, and he didn't move nothing from his stern to his shoulders. A real Frankenstein. Do I keep it then?
1: Yeah. Do I get a look at his room?
8: Yeah, sure. Go ahead. Who's stopping you?
1: So I went. Nobody stopped me until I opened the door to 120. Then I stopped myself. It was an inside room with one small window and an air shaft, but it looked as if a flurry of snow had blown in. The floor and the rest of the flat surfaces were sprinkled with a fine, dirty white powder. It wasn't snow, it was dust, plaster dust, like the stuff I'd found in Poppy's handbag and on her shoes. I shook the place down, not expecting to find anything. I didn't until I opened the wardrobe. It was the body of a well-dressed ship surgeon, but his uniform was rumpled, torn, and bloodstained. From the look of him, his throat had been cut. I wondered if Poppy would be able to jog her memory that far back. When I found the murder weapon, I hoped she couldn't. I really did. It was not a knife. It was not even a razor. It was an electric buzzsaw. That tore it.
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By the way, smart girls use Wild Root Cream Oil too, and mothers say it's grand for training children's hair. And now, back to the Wheel of Life caper. Tonight's adventure.

0: Times being what they are, I could use a little publicity. And so could you, Lieutenant Dundee, what with the elections coming up and you with no promotion all these years. This one time, I got it instead of you and wished I hadn't. The morning papers called it the Buzzsaw Murder and went on shamelessly from there. Horror killing related by private eye. Stan Slade, ex-Pinkerton man, mum on mystery woman. Elderly sleuth dodges photographers, denies hotel visit, was in bed with apple and good book, says peeper. There wasn't a word of truth in it, mainly because nobody could get at the facts. I wasted most of the day down at headquarters trying to find out what name Shuggy Bellows had been booked under. Then I dropped in at the Belvedere. Poppy had checked out. I decided to go back to my office and drink poison. I hardly got the desk drawer open when a sobering influence walked in. It was a Mr. 6'4" of solid brass. The Frankenstein who had been described to me by the bartender as the occupant of room 120.
1: Excuse me. I am Korolenko. Please, I shall sit down. I am so heavy.
0: Make yourself at home.
1: Oh. Mr. Slade.
0: Slade.
1: Excuse me. I am so heavy. I am Korolenko.
0: So you told me. I am really Spade myself.
1: So, why are she hiding from me?
0: Who?
1: That girl, Miss Paget. Her, I am paying 1 month in advance, $300 American. Me, she have dessert. I am not rich, only moderately wealthy. But you understand, it's not question for money alone. That ship's doctor, he was most kind to me. He cared to me even after I arrived. Now he are dead for his pains, his dirty tricks.
0: Yeah, I know how you feel. Now, if you'll take it a little easy, I think we'll get farther. You say this girl's name is Paget, and she traveled with you.
1: From Macau, da. Where she is the Florence Nightingale for Portuguese hospitals, forcing me to employ her, all others being Chinese nuns.
0: That figures. You

0: hospitals, forcing me to employ her, all others being Chinese nuns.
1: That figures. You were sick?
0: No, only I am so heavy, they are breaking my back in traffic accident, rickshaw collusion.
1: You're wearing a plastic cast?
0: Yes, like a turtle, I am closed with my neck sticking out. Look, see? Now it is better as before. The ship's doctor trimmed the rough edges with buzz saw. Buzz, buzz, buzz, I can walk. But it's like soot from armor, for which I alive. Look.
1: I looked again where he opened his shirt front, exposing the gray-white shell of plaster that surrounded his trunk from collarbone to hips. In a 6-inch circle over the left side of his chest, I counted 4 bullet gouges. I dug one of the slugs out and examined it. It was .32 caliber. The plastic cast, which was molded to the shape of his body, was no more than an inch thick. I didn't see how it had stopped the slugs, but it had. About then, the parts of Korolenko that were not held rigid in the cast began to tremble violently.
0: Why are they doing this? Why? To a virtually helpless man? Why, Mr. Spade? Why? Why? Why?
1: Where did you have that cast put on?
0: Don't I said Macau?
1: The Portuguese hospital there?
0: The same. They are hanging me up with the neck and plastering me. Comes great pain, they put me to sleep from anesthetic. I are waking up in ambulance arriving at shipboard. Why you wish I should tell you my operation? More important things we should be discussing.
1: I think so, too. I think Miss Paget and her friends had something they wanted to smuggle out of Macau and into San Francisco, and you're it.
0: Oh, excuse me. I am not comprehensible.
1: Look, I mean, while you were out with the anesthetic, they planted the goods, whatever they are, in or under your cast.
0: Oh, that is why I am so heavy. The wheel.
1: The what?
0: The wheel. Look, I'll show you.
1: He hauled a manila envelope out of his overcoat pocket and waved it in my face. I took it over to my desk and fished out the contents. It was a set of X-ray films. 3 of his spine showing the fractures, 4 of the skull, 3 I couldn't figure out, and 1 of his rib cage. Only something new had been added. In silhouette, it looked like the wheel off of a child's wagon.
0: What is it, this wheel? What to do? What to do? 6 months I must remain in this straitjacket. If I remove it, I die. If I keep it on, they kill me to get their smuggle.
1: Well, you look to me like the luckiest man alive. That wheel, or whatever it is, saved your life by stopping 4 slugs.
0: But still, I shall die. How shall I die? When shall I die? Your best advices, please.
1: Korolenko, I think you'd better die right now.
0: Excuse me?
1: It's the only safe place for you. The morgue. I called my friend Maxie, the morgue man, gave him pitch number 137596. He agreed to play along. An hour later, I stood on the curb, head bowed, hat in hand, as the morgue wagon drove away into the gathering mist.
2: Stay facing the way,
1: What do you want, Shuggy?
2: I want to blast this gun straight through you, and I will if you give me any excuse at all.
1: You sound like you mean that, Shuggy.
2: You're getting smart, Shamus. I get going.
1: Where to?
2: Mr. Lathrop wants to see you.

0: coming.
1: Ah, Shuggy, dear boy. You've not failed me this time. This will be the fabled Mr. Spade, eh? Come in. Ah, sit down, Mr. Spade. We'll talk.
2: Tell your guns will get that pistol out of my ribs.
1: Oh, yes, indeed, Sugar. You mustn't overdo it.
2: And get him out of here. I'm tired and nervous, and my price goes up $1,000 every minute he's in this room. When I get to 10,000, I kill him. Then the price jumps to 100 to take care of me on a murder rap.
3: I should ought to plug you downstairs.
1: Come, Sugar, don't be ungracious. You wait in the other room now.
3: Okay, it's your party. I'll get mine later.
1: Oh, dear. His bite's much worse than his bark, Mr. Spade.
2: Don't start boring me so early in the evening. I came here to talk about the wheel.
1: Oh, so you know about the wheel.
2: I do better than that. I've got it.
1: That may well be, but do you know what to do with it?
2: I got two possibilities. I can turn it over to the cops and you with it, or I can sit on it until it hatches.
1: A quaint conceit, sir. Round and round the little wheel goes, and where it shall stop, nobody knows.
2: That's where you're wrong. It stops right here. So you better start placing your bets.
1: Well, just what do you mean by that, sir?
2: There's part of it.
1: What is it?
2: It's one of the slugs your guns will throw at Korolenko. I got three more just like

0: that I dug out of him before he was carried to the morgue.
1: Well, an advantage, I'll admit. But hardly worth your while to take advantage of.
0: Don't be too sure of that.
1: Just how much do you know about the wheel?
0: So far, it's been worth 2 human lives to you at the risk of your own. That tells me all I need to know.
1: Oh, no, not quite. Men have been killed in holdups for a few paltry sovereigns, but the wheel is a horse of another color. Well,
0: let's not change wheel horses in midstream, Mr. Lathrop.
1: Yes. You must understand that the wheel has no absolute finitive value. Monetarily speaking, the British Museum might pay close on to £5,000, hot as it is, for the privilege of returning it. Occidentals aren't the puka sahibs that they once were in the Orient. The theft of the wheel, if countenanced by the Western powers, would have most grave consequences. Most grave. Are you attending, sir?
0: Wake me up when you get to the point.
1: Ah, well, the point, sir, is this. That little wheel of gold, is the wheel of life, which the Buddha himself is said to have received into his hands from paradise. Now, given such a relic, a few old Buddhist monks can set up a shrine which, even in the most miserable surroundings, can attract enough pilgrims to outgross Radio City, Madison Square Garden, and Miami Beach in season.
0: To say nothing of Hialeah.
1: Yes, quite. In short, we propose to act as booking agents for the wheel on a royalty basis with the percentage of the house.
0: Mm-hmm. Why did you bring it to San Francisco?
1: But, oh, gad, sir. Were we to bargain in the Orient, we should be hacked to pieces in our beds.
0: I'll settle for a lump sum and let you do the bargaining.
1: Your price, sir?
0: We can talk money later. First, I got to give the cops somebody for the doctor's murder and for Korolenko.
1: Uh-huh. Well, that ought not to be too difficult. When may I expect delivery?
0: I'll check on it. I went out to St. James Infirmary.
2: City morgue.
0: Maxie, Sam Spade.
2: Yeah, Sammy.
0: Deal's okay. Send it up. The address is...
2: Sam, wait.
0: Yeah?
2: Sam, he ain't here no more.
0: What happened?
2: Somebody claimed him. A girl. It said she's his daughter.
0: What did he do?
2: Well, I'm playing dead like you told him to.
0: Maxie, where did she send him?
2: Avalon Mortuary, corner Lynch and Haight.
0: Okay, by the way...
2: Yes, Sammy?
0: Maxie, put some clean sheets in that morgue wagon, size 16. I may be your next passenger. At the Avalon Mortuary, the night watchman let me in. He said Mr. Korolenko's daughter had brought an overnight bag and was keeping a vigil by his bier in slumber room number 7. I approached on tiptoe. Just as I reached the door, I heard the most terrible sound I've ever heard. It was a buzzsaw biting into plaster. How deep, I didn't like to think. I did the first thing that popped into my head. I grabbed up a lamp from a console, smashed the bulb, and plunged it into a vase of flowers. As luck would have it, slumber room number 7 was on the same fuse box. As luck would not have it, I was facing a desperate woman in the dark. I hugged the carpet while she emptied her gun. I hoped she didn't have a spare. I forgot about the buzzsaw. The room lighted up momentarily from the lights inside my head, and I staggered back against the wall. I waited for her to get her bearings again. There was no hope of me getting mine. Then I heard a big, hollow thud. The whole room shook, and the lights went on. Poppy O'Farrell and or Paget lay on the floor under the stony weight of Korolenko plus 60 pounds of plaster.
3: Get up! Help! You're crushing me!
4: I can't. I am so heavy.
0: You comfortable there, Korolenko?
4: Comfortable in such situation? Do you ask the turtle, are he comfortable? Is Faker on bed of nails? Is equally here as elsewhere.
0: Yeah, okay. Just hold her there until I get a statement. And he did. Item, statement by the aforesaid.
3: It was like waking out of a nightmare you can't remember. Everything seemed out of proportion.
0: That was her story, and I had to admire the way she stuck to it. But if you keep trying, I'm sure she'll get back enough of her memory to confess that she planted the wheel of life in Korolenko's turtle shell when she decided to double-cross Shuggy and Lathrop. They never tumbled to her hiding place. They were gunning for Korolenko because they thought Poppy was working with him. Which was true in a way, but not the way that they thought. That's why they tortured the doctor in an effort to learn Kay's whereabouts. I understand your boys have picked up the rest of the trio, and they can tell you everything except why I conceived the brilliant idea of having Korolenko play dead. Between you and me, amnesia's a handy little gadget to have around, Dundee. I'm trying to draw a few strategic blanks myself. Period. End of report.
5: Pardon me, Mr. Spade.
0: Yes.
5: There are just a few little coincidentals that I do not find entirely reprehensible.
0: Such as?
5: Well, I don't want to appear lucid or anything of that type.
0: Believe me, you doesn't. I mean, don't it.
5: Oh, you say the sweetest thing. But it's about the wheel.
0: Oh, yes, the wheel. Well, I'll tell you what you do. You type that up. I've got a call in about that now.
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5: Did you ascertain the lowdown on the Wheel of Life?
0: I certainly didn't. No, we won't know about that for 6 months. Because definitively, I mean definitely, that plastic cast has to stay on him. Doctor's orders, you know.
5: Oh, but I won't be here 6 months from now.
0: You can say that again.
5: But I won't be here 6 months from now.
0: Stop repeating yourself.
5: But you just said you can say that again.
0: Yeah, mm-hmm.
5: Just as distinctly as if I was sitting here.
0: Uh-huh, that's what I like about you, Bernadine. A woman of distinction, that's what you are.
5: Well, if you want to take me dancing, why don't you just say so?
0: Bernadine.
5: It's leap year, and I always say discrimination is the better part of value.
0: You are absolutely corrupt.
5: Well, I'm glad I'm right about something. Good night, Mr. Spade.
0: Good night. Now, save it. It kills me, sweetheart.

0: Adventures of Sam Spade, Dashiell Hammett's famous private detective, are produced and directed by William Spear. 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Gil Dowd directed tonight's broadcast in William Spear's absence. Join us again next Sunday for another Adventure with Sam Spade, brought to you by Wild Root Cream Oil. Again and again, the choice of men who put good grooming first.
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1: What about that?
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1: Is it? Do you think I might try a piece? I'll have 2 ounces, please.
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0: presenting Orson Welles as the Third Man. The Lives of Harry Lime. The fabulous stories of the immortal character originally created in the motion picture The Third Man, with zither music by Anton Kara.
1: That was the shot that killed Harry Lime. He died in a sewer beneath Vienna, as those of you know who saw the movie The Third Man. Yes, that was the end of Harry Lime. But it was not the beginning. No. He had many lives. And I can tell you about all of them. How do I know? Because my name is Harry.

Pliny once told me I was a poet, but he was so wrong. Poets are always singing about daffodils and brooks and skylarks and the women they're faithful to in their fashion, a sort of Merry Widow waltz. I, if I sang at all, would sing about money and the women I know, but in an offbeat rhythm, money and women. Somehow they go together, and neither's much use without the other, is it? At least that's the stuff that Harry Lyme sings about. Those are the themes to which he dances in life's ballet, sometimes pleasant, occasionally a little painful. Like that time in Tehran.

0: And now,
1: Orson Welles as Harry Lime, the third man. In every frame has a silver lining.
2: It was in Tehran. That was some years ago. I'd just come there, and I was pretty sure that in a country with all that oil and all that intrigue, with so many people playing the game of empire building and empire busting, I could promote something that suited my special talents. I was walking along the street when I heard some shouting. A small, frightened man, out of breath and frantic, came wheeling around the corner and piled into me head on. Hey there!
3: What's the... Where's the fire? Now for my way.
2: Hey, not so fast. Pappas, don't you recognize me?
3: Harry Lime.
2: Right. Who's after you, the devil?
3: The police are chasing me. Here, take this.
2: Okay, what is it?
3: $50,000 worth of opium.
2: What's that?
3: The opium. $50,000 worth. Take it.
2: Well, what am I going
3: to
2: do with it?
3: Then if they catch me, they'll have to let me go. Tonight at 7:30, bring it to the Grand Hotel. My principals will be there, and we'll cut you in.
2: Okay, I'm with you. Beat it now. Duck down this alley.
3: Thank you, Harry. Tonight at 7:30.
2: Tonight at 7:30. You. Hey, you, just a minute. You're the police, aren't you?
4: Yes.
2: Are you chasing the little man who ran around the corner here, the one in the dirty white suit?
4: Yes. You saw him?
2: He went down that alley.
4: Come. Down the alley.
2: I waited until the police disappeared, and then I did some running on my own account to my hotel. I repacked my bag, making certain to conceal among my handkerchiefs and shirts the package my friend Pappas had been so kind as to give me. Then... Hello, desk. Mr. Lime, in room 1123. I want a reservation for 2 o'clock plane for Paris. Yes, I know I've just arrived, but I'm leaving now.

0: I was now the sole owner of $50,000 worth of opium. In Paris, I could protect myself to some extent because of connections. And the other problem I had was how to smuggle it into America, where I knew I'd be able to get the best price for it. In Paris, I set about to find some likely tourist into whose luggage I'd be able to put my package. It took me 3 days to find my American. Very lovely-looking American, outside a cafe. A lovely, fresh, unspoiled girl sat watching the Parisian sea. Some men would merely have looked at her hungrily until the cafe closed. Not Harry Lyme. Hello?
1: Do I know you?
0: My name is Harry Lyme.
1: I don't know you.
0: Right. I just introduced myself.
1: Perhaps I should warn you that I'm waiting for my parents.
0: Oh, good. Fine. I'd very much like to meet your parents.
1: You are rude, aren't you?
0: You don't really believe that. You know, a man can see a girl and know that this is the girl. One they've always felt must be somewhere on earth, the one they've never met and always wanted to meet. But he doesn't speak, and she goes away, and he never sees her again. So is it rudeness if he speaks to her? Is it wisdom?
1: You're very bold.
0: Well, I hope I'm also convincing. I very much want to be. Can I sit down?
1: Well, since my parents are coming.
0: Thank you. It's better. Now, maybe I ought to know your name.
1: Helen Bowe.
0: How do you do? American?
1: Of course.
0: I'm from New York, but you're not.
1: How can you tell?
0: Because you're unselfconscious, because you're direct and simple in the best sense of that word. You're not from a large city, but you're not a farm girl either. You're from a small city. Probably the Midwest, right?
1: I'm from Youngstown.
0: See?
1: You're very clever.
0: No. I'm interested, that's all. So interested that I can't be satisfied with anything less than a close and complete study of you.
1: Oh, you make me sound like a picture in the Louvre.
0: Well, you're much too natural for that. I hope you're going to be in Paris for a while.
1: No, we're leaving in about a week, I think.
0: Doesn't give me much time. Tell me, are your parents due here any minute?
1: No, I'm supposed to meet them here in an hour, but I didn't know where else to go.
0: Good. We have an hour then. At least an hour.
1: For what?
0: For me to show you Paris. Come on.
1: Well, really?
0: Let's make it more than an hour. Let's leave a note for them. We can meet them later at your hotel, and I'll take you all to dinner.
1: Goodness, you're so sudden, so abrupt.
0: I haven't much time with you, you know. Only a week. Garçon? We went to the garden of the Tuileries. Though I was tempted to see whether I could wean this girl away from her parents for the whole evening, I for once acted the perfect gentleman. Refinement is one of my many skills. Boring but useful in my trade. This girl and her Midwestern parents were perfect to smuggle the opium into the U.S. for me, so I questioned her with real interest about herself and her family.
1: My brother Jack was killed in the war. We came over here to see his grave.
0: I was very solicitous. I knew that Americans are always happy to meet compatriots abroad. All Americans, but I, that is, and this time even I was delighted. I took her back to her hotel, met her parents, took them all to dinner.
2: Yes, sir, Mr. Lyon. I tell you, there's no place like Youngstown. Isn't that right, Mother?
3: It's a nice town. I mean, it's nice.
0: And you, Helen? You like your hometown, too?
1: Why,
2: of course she does. Why shouldn't she? She was born there.
1: Oh, Daddy, that's no reason for liking a place. I do like it, though.
3: Helen's had some of the nicest times back home, Mr. Lyme. I mean, she's really enjoyed herself with the young folks and all, I mean.
0: Hey, I'm getting jealous.
2: You come to Youngstown, Mr. Lyme. We'll show you what living can be.
3: I mean, among real folks, Mr. Lyme. Mm-hmm.
0: They were perfect for my gag. Real homespun boobs who wouldn't suspect I'd planned anything in their luggage and would not be suspected by customs officials. I knew after 5 minutes that I had the answer to my problem. After dinner, they took me back to the hotel suite, and here in a city full of the greatest art treasures in the world, I was made to exclaim over the family photograph albums that they'd brought from Youngstown.
3: And this picture was taken at the picnic grove, Mr. Lyme. See Dad in his white flannel, see?
2: Yep. Wore my ice cream pants that day.
0: Oh, this picture doesn't do justice to Helen.
1: Oh, you're making fun of her.
0: No, I'm not making fun at all.
2: Easy to see which member of the family this young fella's interested in.
0: Now you're embarrassing me.
1: Oh, personally, I think it would be impossible to embarrass you, Mr. Lyme.
0: Call me Harry, won't you, Helen?
1: That's an example of what I mean.
3: Oh, Mr. Lyme, here's a picture of our poor dead boy.
2: Jack.
0: Oh, he's a fine-looking boy. That's a wonderful picture. Why haven't you had it framed?
2: It would look nice in a frame, wouldn't it?
0: I sure would. Say, maybe I could get one for you.
1: Oh, no.
0: Why not? I know where I can get a beauty, and over here things don't cost like they do in the States. So we don't have to settle that now, do we? Right now, all I'd like to do is to have you all agree to be my guests on a tour of the city tomorrow.
2: I'd like that first rate.
0: And one other thing, with your permission and with Helen's consent, of course, I'd like to take Helen to the Folies Bergère right now.
3: Well, that's up to Helen.
1: Oh, I'd like it very much.
0: Oh, that's great. Let's go.

0: two or three days I was in solid with the family, and so the day before they were to leave for Cherbourg to take the boat for New York, I felt I could move in with my presents. It was a silver frame, good-sized one, a thick one, a hollow one for the boy's picture. In my room, I opened the little package I'd received from Papa's and concealed its contents in the hollow of the frame. Then I visited the Bolt family in their suite.
1: Well, this is a wonderful present, Lon.
0: I'm glad you like it.
2: Oh, thank you, Harry. It's such a beautiful frame.
3: You've done this so we can have Jack's picture on the piano back home. I mean, it's the nicest thing that's happened on the whole trip.
0: Oh, believe me, it's my pleasure.
2: Oh, see how the picture fits. Isn't it nice?
1: Wonderful. Jim Danny.
2: Oh.
0: Now, what time do you leave for Sherbert?
1: Bright and early tomorrow morning.
0: I've been thinking I'd like to go with you, if I may.
2: Oh, no.
0: See you all.
1: No, there's no need.
2: Oh, you'll be seeing us in Youngstown when you come back to America, Harry.
3: Of course. We don't want to put you out. You'd rather stay in Paris.
0: Well, but my dear people, I'd rather not stay in Paris. I'd rather be with you. I want to wave goodbye to you as you sail.
1: Well, it's very nice of you, Harry, but I...
0: Oh, no, I insist.
3: Well,
2: Mother, I think if he insists, well, that is a compliment to us. If Harry insists...
0: And I do.
2: Then we've got to let him come. Don't you see that? Don't you agree, Father?
1: Well, I guess I do. Okay, young feller.
0: Gee, thanks.

0: I wanted to go to Sherbert. Do I have to tell you? Because I never believed in leaving anything to chance. I had to know which suitcase the picture with the silver frame got packed in. I was determined to put them on the boat. So I went to Sherbert the night before they were to sail. I walked with Helen down by the wharves.
1: So still tonight.
0: Mm. The night is holding its breath for us all.
1: Our last night.
0: Yes. Our last night is sad, of course, but there is something beautiful about it, too, isn't it?
1: There's always something beautiful about sadness.
0: Yes, I know. And Helen, I'd like to make believe tonight. I'd like to pretend that this is the end.
1: Well, that we're never going to see each other again?
0: Mm.
1: Could be.
0: Oh, I don't mean it, but even though I'd soon come to you in Youngstown, even though we might soon be married, I want to say goodbye to you tonight, the way a man says goodbye to a girl he loves and we'll never see again.
1: Oh, I know how you feel. I feel that way, too. Harry, darling.
0: Helen. Look at me, Helen.
1: Yes. Oh, kiss me, Harry.

I delivered her finally into the hands of her parents, and before we had a nightcap together, I helped them pack, helped them put the frame I'd bought them, the opium they didn't know about, to a certain suitcase. Tomorrow I'd put them on a boat, then I'd take the plane to America, and before they arrived, I'd have certain friends of mine ready to hijack that suitcase as soon as they got it through the customs. Everything was working for the best, in the best of all possible worlds. I slept well. The next morning, quite early, I went to my room in the hotel.

0: Monsieur, you must not make so much noise.
1: Well, I'm trying to rouse my friends.
0: But, monsieur, that room is vacant.
1: Nonsense, the Bolts are staying here.
0: No, monsieur, they have left at 2 o'clock this morning. See, I show you.
1: Vacant.
0: Oui, they are gone.
1: I stood there in the doorway looking into the room vacated by my erstwhile friends. And in my mind's ear, I heard the voice of Pappas.
2: My principals will meet you tonight in the Grand Hotel.
1: They met me, all right. They met me, Pappas' principals, and took me. Perhaps Pappas, who knew me well, had told them that I liked a pretty face. Now they were gone, and so was my opium. And so was my $50,000. I advanced into that room.
0: But, monsieur, you have no right in here.
1: Yeah, does this give me the right?
0: Oh, thank you, monsieur, thank you. Can I help you in any way, monsieur?
1: Yeah, I'm looking for something.
0: Oui, and for what?
1: I don't know. Clues.
0: Here is this picture on the floor, monsieur.
1: Ah, Brother Jack. If they'd only left the frame around that picture.
0: Monsieur?
1: Never mind. Now, what's this?
0: What?
1: On the desk blotter there. Someone was writing on a paper over this blotter, and he bore down hard. Let's see. See if we can make it out.
0: 23
1: Rue de Pêcheur. Now, say, I'm off.
0: Mais, monsieur! Ah, ces Américains!

The Rue de Bachure in Marseille is a short and quiet street, quiet to the point of being suspicious. A street with more vacant lots than dilapidated frame houses in need of paint. Number 23 was there. A house with streaked windows, a house seemingly deserted. No one was watching, so I mounted the steps of the porch with my automatic in my hand.

0: Beverly Lyons.
1: Hello, Pappas. This gun has real bullets in it. I'm coming in.
2: Come in, yes. Come in.
1: Okay. Where are they?
2: Who?
1: People you're holding prisoner. Pappas, I've come to take them out. Where's that girl? Where are they?
2: In that room.
1: Okay, lead on, McPappas. Open the door.
3: Harry!
1: Hello, darling. Hello, Mother and Father.
4: Now, wait a minute. We'll make a deal with you.
1: Over to the corner, Pappas.
3: We always intended to cut you in.
5: Oh, that's a silly thing to say. Grace, he knows better.
1: Grace, huh? Not Mother. I'm relieved.
4: Fine. Listen to me.
1: And there's the opium right on the table, still in the frame. Well, thank you, one and all.
5: Oh, now, wait a minute. There's a man coming to pick up that opium and give us the money for it. He's due here any minute. When you knocked, we thought he'd come.
4: He's paying American prices, Lyons.
3: Yes, and we'll cut you in. We always intended to.
4: What do you say, Lyons?
2: It's a good deal for you, Harry.
1: Yeah, sounds like a good deal.
4: Ah.
1: For me.
4: What do you mean?
1: Open the door to that next room, Helen. That's fine. It'd be nice to tie you people up in here.
3: Oh, no. You don't realize.
4: Lyons, you're not serious.
3: Oh, Harry, please.
2: No, it's no use to argue with Harry. I know him. He's not an honest man.
1: Come on, all of you, in here. All right, now all of you set to work tearing down these drapes. Come on, hop to it. Helen.
5: Well?
1: You're going to tie them up.
5: And then you'll tie me up?
1: How would you like to come with me?
5: Do you mean it?
1: I mean it. We could be an excellent team. Nobody more innocent looking than you, and nobody more full of excellent ideas for making use of your innocent appearance than I. What do you say?
5: All right, Harry, it's a deal.
2: Oh, it's a dirty double cross.
3: I'll pick you up off the
1: street. Shut up. Shut up. All right, Helen, tie him up. Gag him.
5: All right, darling. Glad to.
1: She tied them well, and afterwards she and I went into the other room and waited for the messenger with the money.
5: Oh, it's going to be a merry life.
1: Oh, it is that, it is that. You know, it's a relief, Helen.
5: What is?
1: Discovering that you're not a little maiden from Youngstown. I can like you just as much this way, more, but it's fine not pretending.
5: Oh, you pretended well.
1: Not half so well as you.
5: Do you love me, Harry?
1: Now, there you are. A woman can have all the wickedness and all the terrible, precocious knowledge of a street urchin, and still she remains a woman. Do I love you? Yes, Helen, I love you.
5: I'm glad.
1: I have a soft spot, you see. I could have left you in that room with the others. I could have taken all the money for myself, but I love you.
5: Oh, I'm glad you have that soft spot. And I am a woman, really. Well, there's messenger.
1: Come on. Oh, no, no, wait a minute. My automatic. Never can tell when you're dealing with crooks. All right, let's go. I'll cover the door with a gun. You open it.
6: Nous sommes gendarmes.
5: Oh, police.
6: Put down that gun. Monsieur, take it from him, Jacques. Très bien.
1: Now, gentlemen, wait, wait. Now,
6: there will be no waiting, monsieur. We know you have opium here. We've been watching the house. We've also got the man who was here with the money.
5: Oh, Harry, what can we do?
1: Now, there, gentlemen, there is a clever girl.
5: What do you mean, Harry?
1: Do you hear her? She's making it sound as though I was one of them.
5: Harry!
6: What are you saying, monsieur?
1: Well, you saw me with the gun trained on her. I made her open the door, and I was going to take the messenger. Did not realize, of course, that you, the so efficient policeman, had already taken him. I made this girl confess to me where the opium was hidden.
5: He's lying. He lured me here. He's been making love to me.
6: I want the truth, Mama.
1: You won't get it from her, gentlemen.
5: You said you loved me. You said we were to be married.
1: Gentlemen, this is a most wicked liar. In the back room, you will find the rest of her gang, tied up as I tied them myself. You can easily trace this girl to these people. She's gone everywhere on the continent with them, pretending to be the daughter of the two of them. Is that a lie, young lady?
5: You...
6: Monsieur, if your story is true, France will be most great.
1: Oh, it's quite all right. That's quite all right. You'll find the gang back there.
6: Jacques, you stay here with these people. I myself will go and see.
1: Oh, by the way, Captain.
7: Yes?
1: Just in case you're wondering about my angle in this, I believe your so gracious country offers a reward in cases like this.
6: That is true.
1: I do hope you'll be able to put it through for me quite speedily, Captain. I really shouldn't stay in Marseille much longer.
6: I will do my best, monsieur.
1: Thank you very much.
5: Dirty, dirty swine, Harry.
1: Oh, now, easy does it, darling. I'm a realist. You know, my sweet, though you are so beautiful, I'm afraid I cannot undertake to wait for you to get out of whatever Bastille is about to embrace you. After all, there's a time for everything. There's a time for seeing Paris. There's a time for making love, a time for sentiment. There's time for you. In about 10 years, I should think. So long, dear.

0: And now, Harry Lyme.
1: By the way, there's a postscript to that story. I told you once before I don't approve of dope, and you may have thought from this little adventure that I'd gone against my principles. Really, you should know me better by now. Harry Lyme may be a trifle underweight on some of the virtues, but touch upon his principles, and I warn you, watch out. The police, of course, got the dope. But even if they hadn't arrived at that rather dramatic moment, I'll let you in on a secret. I'd already come to a decision. I was going to claim that police reward anyway. Of course, I may have been influenced by reading about the size of the reward and also by the size of the risk. You know, the way things are going, it may pay to be honest. Which all goes to prove that even Harry Lyme may not be incorruptible. Do you see what I mean?

0: Once upon a time there was an engineer.
1: Choo-choo Charlie was his name, we hear.
0: He had an engine and he sure had fun. He used good and plenty candy to make his train run.
2: Charlie says, love my good and plenty. Charlie says, really rings the bell. Charlie says, love my good and plenty. Don't know any other candy that I love so well.
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10: Dragnet, the documented drama of an actual crime. For the next 30 minutes, in cooperation with the Los Angeles Police Department, you will travel step by step on the side of the law through an actual case from official police files. From beginning to end, from crime to punishment, Dragnet is the story of your police force in action.
13: It was Monday, August 3rd. It was warm in Los Angeles. We were working a day watch out of burglary detail. My partner's Ben Romero. The boss is Thad Brown, chief of detectives. My name's Friday. I was on the way back from the business office, and it was 9:25 a.m. when I got to room 45, burglary detail.
14: Did you get all the money together, Joe?
13: Yeah, $1 from each man in the detail. We got to buy the gift.
14: When's Austin going to get married?
13: Next Sunday. We haven't got too much time.
14: You know why we always have to pick out the gift?
13: Somebody has to do it. You got any ideas what we ought to get him?
14: Talked to my wife over the weekend. She thinks it'd be nice if we get him something to start housekeeping with. Maybe some nice kitchenware, table lamp.
13: Yeah, I don't know if we have enough dough for a good lamp. But maybe they might like a bedspread. You can always use them. Or maybe a nice wool blanket, huh?
14: I don't know. Got to be careful about those personal things.
13: What do you mean? What's personal about a blanket?
14: Well, we don't know much about the girl Austin's going to marry. She might not need any. What's that?
15: Could you tell
6: tell me something?
13: Well, what do you want to know, little girl?
6: Is this where you come to report about stolen things?
13: Well, that all depends. Why don't you come on in and tell us all about it, huh?
6: Thank you, I will.
14: Like to sit down, little girl?
6: I'm 12 years old. I'll stand if it's all right.
13: All right. Now, would you like to tell us what's been stolen?
6: Everything.
13: Hmm?
6: Everything's been stolen. We came back this morning and found it that way. Grandpa's awful mad.
13: Mm-hmm. Maybe we better get the facts to start with. What's your name?
6: Ruth Ann Marie Jeanette.
14: Jeanette. Is that your last name?
6: No, Snyder. Ruth Ann Marie Jeanette Snyder.
13: Did you come down here alone, Ruth?
6: Yes, Grandpa sent me. He's awful mad.
13: Where do you live?
6: With Grandpa.
13: Where's that?
6: Over on College Avenue. Grandpa's leg's bothering him. Arthritis. So he told me to come down and tell you about it.
14: About what, ma'am?
6: Everything. We came back this morning on the train, and when we got home, we found everything was stolen. It's terrible.
14: What do you mean by everything?
6: I walked all the way over here to tell you. I'm thirsty, sir. Drink a fountain in the hall.
13: Oh, we've got a cooler over here. Let me get you a cup, huh?
6: Thank you.
13: You like a drink, Ben?
14: Oh, no, thanks.
13: Little lady, here you are.
6: Thank you very much.
13: Well, would you like to tell us what it's all about?
6: Grandpa and I got back to Los Angeles on the train this morning. We've been on a trip back to Indiana.
13: Uh-huh.
6: We took a taxi cab home from the station. When we got there, everything was gone. Everything but the rug in the dining room.
13: Yeah?
6: All the furniture, every single bit. Sofa, the chairs, my desk upstairs, the stove. Everything's been stolen. I want you to find it.
14: You mean someone broke in while you were gone and took all your furniture? Is that what you think?
6: No, they did. The lock on the back door, it was broken. They took everything but the dining room rug. That's why Grandpa's home now.
13: Hmm?
6: He thinks the crooks will be back. He's sitting on the rug because he says if they take that, they'll have to take him, too. We'd better hurry.
13: Yeah?
6: Grandpa's not very big.
13: A.M. Ben and I drove little Ruth Ann Snyder back to her home on College Avenue. It was an old-fashioned wooden frame structure, a few doors up from College Avenue and Everett Way. Ruth Ann showed us inside and introduced us to her grandfather, Mr. John H. Snyder, age 78. He told us that a year ago, he and his wife, Ruth Ann's grandmother, had come to California from Indiana and rented the house on College Avenue. The grandmother had fallen ill and passed away suddenly 3 weeks ago. He and Ruth Ann closed the house and took the body back to Indiana on the train for burial. On their return that morning, they found the house stripped of every piece of furniture. We checked room by room and listed the missing articles. We put in a call to latent fingerprints.
14: Do you happen to know the serial numbers of your home appliances, Mr. Snyder?
15: No, sir. I've lived with most of the furniture for 40 years. You get to know the things you own in 40 years.
6: I know it was in my room, Sergeant. My desk, my table and chair, the bed, the curtains. They took everything.
13: Well, how about the estimated value of the furniture, sir? What would you say it was worth?
15: Dollars and cents. Oh, I don't know. What's a house full of furniture worth to anyone? I guess everybody puts their own value on their things.
13: Yes, sir, they do.
15: Solid walnut dining set. A wedding present. Mahogany front room table. A solid, too. Cost money in their day. All gone.
14: Were there any liens against the furniture, sir?
15: How's that?
14: Did you owe anything on the furniture? I mean, there was no trouble with the finance company or anything like that.
15: Oh, we didn't even know what a finance company was when the wife and I was married. It was a sad enough trip as it was. And Ruthie and me get here this morning and everything's gone. All we own. Ruthie.
6: Yes, Grandpa.
15: Where the thieves broke in. Would you show the officers, please?
6: It's back this way.
13: Okay. How are you and your grandfather going to make out here, Ruth?
6: Well, Grandpa says we'll buy 2 cots for tonight, army surplus. There's no stove to cook on. We'll have to eat out.
13: Mm-hmm.
6: Maybe we'll have to go back to Indiana. Grandpa doesn't have much money. He's on a pension. Here's the back door. Let's see what they did to get in.
14: Mm-hmm. Must have used a hammer and a crowbar. Smashed it clean through.
6: You'll find the crooks, won't you, Sergeant?
13: We're going to try, Ruth. Better have the crime lab check this, huh?
14: Yeah. How about your neighbors, Ruth? You know any of them well?
6: I know who they are. I don't know any of them good. They're not very friendly.
13: We'd like to ask you and your grandfather a few more questions, Ruth.
6: All right. I don't know what I'm going to do when school starts. They stole all my stuff, even my composition tablets. I didn't have to take those.
14: Which grade are you in, Ruthie?
6: I was in A7. I'll be in B8. Why would they take my school thing?
13: I don't know.
15: You see how they got in back there?
13: Yes, sir, we did. By any chance, did any of your neighbors know that you and Ruth here were going away?
15: Well, I didn't mention it, no.
14: Then no one kept an eye on your house while you were gone?
15: No, I didn't think it was necessary.
14: Might have helped.
6: I just remembered, Grandpa. Mrs. Merton. I told her we were going away.
13: Who's that, Ruth?
6: She runs a store down at the corner of the bird store. Yeah. She sells canaries, other kinds of birds, too. Mrs. Merton's her name. Store's right down the corner.
14: You figure she's the only one who knew you'd be gone from the house for some time.
15: Must have been the only one.
13: All right, Mr. Snyder, we'll be back to see you later on. Here's our card. We'll see if we can't do something to help you out here.
15: Let's see here. Friday, Romero, burglary detail. All right, thank you, boy. Ruthie will show you to the door.
6: Yes, Grandpa.
13: I'm listening. Goodbye, sir.
15: Oh, say there.
13: Yes, sir.
15: Guess you understand, but I'd like to apologize anyway. I just couldn't do it.
13: What's that, sir?
15: Offer you a chair.
13: A.M. Ben and I called the Salvation Army and told them the Snyder situation. And then we went down the street to the store at the corner of Coolidge Avenue and Everett Way. The sign on the window said Mrs. Merton's Birdland, manager Agnes Merton. We tried the door. It was locked. The cardboard clock hanging on the glass door read, "Be back at 1 p.m. So we went back up to College Avenue and we started ringing doorbells. Some of the residents on the block didn't even know the Snyders. Of those that did, only two had noticed any activity at the house during the 3 weeks Mr. Snyder and his granddaughter had been away. They told us that they'd seen a moving van park in front of the house about a week before. They also saw men moving furniture from the house into the van. Neither of the two could describe the vehicle or remember its license number. 12:45 p.m., we had a cup of coffee and a hamburger, and then we headed back for Mrs. Merton's bird store. Yes, ma'am. Police officers. We have a few questions for you.
16: Oh, certainly. Something about birds?
14: No, ma'am. About one of your neighbors.
16: Oh.
14: The Snyders? They live just up the street from you?
16: Oh, yes, old couple. Poor Mr. Snyder passed away, you know, a few weeks ago.
13: Yes, ma'am, we know.
16: They have a wonderful granddaughter, Ruthie. She and I are getting to be great friends. The Snyders having some kind of trouble?
14: We're investigating a burglary at their house.
16: Oh, is that so? Now, you'll be quiet, Mary. You heard what I told Blackie. Just eat your food and be quiet.
13: I guess you knew the Snyders had been away for the last few weeks.
16: Yes, I did, but they're back. I saw Ruthie pass the window this morning.
14: You noticed any activity around the Snyders' house since they've been gone?
16: Well, yes, I did.
14: And just what you noticed, Miss Merton?
16: Well, it was 7 or 8 days ago, I think. Some white moving truck stopped in front of their place and the two men started moving up Snyder's furniture.
13: Uh-huh.
16: That was a little strange because Ruthie hadn't told me anything about moving. In fact, she said definitely she and her grandpa were coming back after poor Mrs. Snyder's funeral in Indiana.
13: Did you investigate it all, ma'am?
16: Excuse me. Who was that? You, Fred? Yes, you ought to be ashamed. You can see I'm busy. Another outburst like that, and all three of you, Fred, Blackie, Mary, I'll take care of you. Where was I?
14: You saw the moving van in front of the Snyders.
16: Oh, yes. And I went up to the moving men and asked them if the Snyders were going back to Indiana. Well, of course, they didn't know anything about it.
13: Did you inquire at the Snyders' house?
16: Well, no, it so happened I didn't. I was on my way to one of the big aviaries in the valley, and I just didn't have time to stop.
14: How about the moving van? Did you happen to notice the license?
16: I don't remember the numbers.
13: Any identifying marks about the truck you might remember? Maybe a sign on the side?
16: Yes, the side of the truck was painted white. And there was large blue lettering on it, van and storage, it said. I remember that much.
13: Was that all?
16: Well, yes, as I said, I was in a hurry. I had to pick up three sick canaries out in the valley.
14: Is there anything else about the incident you can remember? Anything at all?
16: No, I'm afraid not.
13: Well, thank you very much, Ms. Merton. Here's our card if you happen to come across any further information.
16: Yes, all right. I'll have to go see the Snyders. Maybe I can help.
13: Fine. Goodbye, ma'am. Thank you very much.
16: Yes, goodbye.
13: Goodbye.
16: Fred, now you shut up
13: just
16: a minute. Fred?
13: Well, not much help there.
14: Not much. Give me an idea, though.
13: Hmm?
14: Wedding present for the Austins.
13: Yeah?
14: Maybe a couple of canaries? In a nice cage?
13: Five p.m. We went back to the office. Reports had come in from two more victims. That night, Ben and I drove out to interview them. The circumstances of the theft and the M.O. of the criminals matched identically with the Snyder case. Both of the families victimized had gone off on vacations and neglected to notify either the neighbors or the patrolmen in their area. Both had allowed daily newspapers to collect on their doorsteps in their absence and otherwise left signs that their homes were vacant. In both cases, the thieves had forced an entrance through a back door or a window, stripped the house of every last piece of furniture, and either hauled it away themselves or hired somebody to do it for them. We started canvassing the two areas where the crimes had been reported. Again, the neighbors saw the moving vans, but none were able to definitely identify the vehicles or their license numbers. Captain Fulton called us into his office.
17: You're going to have to try harder. I know they're hard to get, but get them. Get them fast.
14: Done about everything we can so far, Skipper.
13: Only one small lead. The thieves seemed to be using a different moving van on each job. We started to check the movers around town, the transfer companies.
17: Layton Prince come up with anything yet?
13: No luck there.
17: One of the lousiest rackets we've had since I came on this detail. Whole house full of the furniture, everything a family owns.
13: Yeah. We'll stay on top of it. The stats office may come up with something.
17: How about an outlet for all that stuff that's been stolen? Thieves can't be sitting on it.
14: Pawn shop and second-hand details have been alerted.
13: They're checking regular outlets, auction houses, second-hand places, nothing yet.
17: About some kind of preventive idea, at least slow them down.
14: Good dose of publicity on the whole thing would help. If only people wouldn't keep it a secret when they're going away. Neighbors aren't alerted. That's why a lot of them didn't think much of it when they saw the moving vans parked at those houses.
13: And drawing blinds and the newspapers on the doorsteps didn't help much either. It's an open invitation.
17: Well, I'll see what we can do on the publicity end. We've had one campaign on this already. No, excuse me. Burglary, Captain Fulton. What's the address? Okay, I got it. Thank you. Here you go, Nolan. 63R just called it in. Family back from vacation. Furniture all gone. Here's the address here.
13: Thank you.
17: Better get on it right away.
14: Let's go.
17: I'll have a little more help for you on this tomorrow. 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They can work with you.
14: Okay, Skipper.
13: Check you later.
17: All right.
18: Sergeant Friday?
13: Yes,
18: you remember me, don't you, Mrs. Merton?
13: Oh, sure. The bird store. Yes, ma'am. How are you?
18: Well, they told me to wait here. I guess everything will be all right now.
13: Yeah?
18: I saw it today on Olive Street. Here. The truck that came to Snyder's house. That's the license number.
10: You are listening to Dragnet, the case history of a police investigation presented in the public interest by Fatima Cigarettes.
11: It's amazing how many long cigarette smokers are changing to extra mild Fatima. Here is the actual report.
19: From coast to coast, Fatima has more than doubled its smokers.
10: Here is the reason why. When you compare Fatima with other long cigarettes, the difference is quality.
11: Yes, in Fatima, the difference is quality. Fatima is the quality king-size cigarette because it contains the

0: Yes, in Fatima, the difference is quality. 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And Fatima is extra mild, with a much different, much better flavor and aroma than any other long cigarette.
1: And because of its quality, its extra mildness, its better flavor and aroma, more and more smokers say it's wise to smoke extra mild Fatima.
2: I agree, says Dick Hyland, sports columnist.
3: I agree, says Mrs. Deems Taylor, painter and theatrical designer.
1: I agree, says Frank Fenton, author.
0: Yes, all agree. It's wise to smoke extra mild Fatima. Best of all, long cigarettes.
1: Because in Fatima, the difference is quality.
3: Yes, in Fatima, the difference is quality.
0: Smoke Fatima, the quality king-size cigarette.
4: Tuesday, August 11th, 6 p.m. The license number, which Mrs. Merton had given us, was checked through DMV. We found that the truck was registered in the name of a local second-hand furniture dealer by the name of Ralph Grismore. We checked his name through the police commission and then the I Bureau. He had a good reputation, no criminal record. Early the next morning, we picked up Mr. Snyder and his granddaughter, Ruth, and we drove to Grismore's second-hand furniture store. We identified ourselves and asked to look at his buy book. Under the date of July 27th, Grismore had recorded the purchase of more than three dozen articles of furniture from a house on College Avenue. The address was that of the Snyders.
5: A man and a woman, Sergeant, they said they'd sold their house and they're going east. Man said the company he worked for transferred him to Boston. Told him he had to get back to take over his new job.
6: Would you recognize the people if you saw them again, Grismore?
5: Sure, I think so. The woman's a great talker. She said they figured on selling the stuff piece by piece. They'd get more, but since they had to leave town the next day, she decided to sell the whole lot to a dealer.
4: You got the furniture for a pretty low price, didn't you?
5: Pretty good price, yeah. That's why I went along on the fast deal. Wasn't going to talk myself out of a bargain. They wanted to sell fast, so I wanted to buy. I don't think anything was wrong.
7: Sergeant.
6: Yeah, Mrs. Snyder.
7: I want my dining room set. That's it right over there.
4: You sure, Mr. Snyder?
7: Cigar been on top, just above one of the legs. Know it anyway. Seems to me that's our mahogany table. I'll look.
8: Sergeant? Miss Hayden and my dad, here they are right here. My school book, too.
4: All right, Ruthie.
5: Yeah, they sure stuck me, all right. That's the last fast deal I ever make.
6: How did they contact you, Grismore? What kind of approach did they use?
5: Called me on the phone, and I came out and gave them an appraisal on the stuff. Nothing suspicious about either the man or the woman.
4: That's so?
5: She was in a house dress, bandana around her head. The guy was in old clothes, just as homey as you please. Looked like he was doing a little repair work around the house, you know.
4: Mm-hmm. You notice that they had a car parked by the house?
5: No, as a matter of fact, I didn't. There wasn't any in the driveway.
6: Mm-hmm. No argument over the price you offered them for the furniture?
5: No, they seemed to hesitate a little, but they took my first offer. I thought I had a good deal. I don't know.
6: How'd they react after you agreed on a price? In a hurry?
5: Said they had to board the train that night for Boston. They asked me to get the furniture out right away.
6: Mm-hmm.
5: The woman said they had other business to wind up, so if they weren't at the house when I came back with the van, why, she'd leave the back door open for me.
4: I guess you realize you were going to have to place a hold on this furniture that you bought.
5: Yeah, I know. I got nobody to blame but myself.
4: You gave this man and woman a check for the full amount of the sale. Is that right, Grismore?
5: $550 down the drain.
6: Do you have the canceled check?
5: No, not yet. If you like, you can probably get it from the bank. Don't imagine those crooks would waste any time cashing.
4: Mm-hmm. We'd appreciate it if you'd run down to the bank with us now.
5: Okay, sir.
7: Sergeant, could I speak with Mr. Grismore?
6: Sure, Mr. Snyder.
7: Mr. Grismore.
5: Yes, sir. I'm sorry about all this. I didn't know.
7: Oh, I understand, sir. You buy furniture, don't you?
5: Yes, sir.
7: What could you give me for two army surplus cots?
4: Grismore made arrangements to round up Mr. Snyder's furniture and ship it back to his home. Then we took him down to his bank where he recovered the canceled check for $550. The endorsement read, Mr. Thomas Butterworth. According to the bank teller who waited on them, the suspect had cashed the check shortly after the sale of the Snyder's furniture. From the second-hand dealer and the clerk at the bank, we got a complete description of the man and woman known as Mr. and Mrs. Butterworth. We also had photostatic copies made of the check and specimens of the handwriting from the endorsement. From the descriptions, we checked the suspects through the stats office. We got nowhere. During the next 2 weeks, we found six more second-hand dealers who had been taken in on the same furniture deal. The description of the man and woman matched, and so did the handwriting and the endorsements on each check. There was only one variation. The couple went under a different name on each occasion. Wednesday, August 26th, 9 a.m.

0: 12 cases like this today, is that right?
1: That's it, Captain. Got the description, M.O. handwriting. Still can't reach him.
0: Those thieves have been freewheeling for a month now. What's going to take to stop them?
2: Well, Ben came up with a pretty good idea this morning. We'd like to talk it over with you.
0: Oh, what's that?
1: Kind of a system of decoy, Skipper. We were thinking it might be a good idea to contact all the division captains and have them ask their men if they have any neighbors going on vacation.
0: Yeah, I'll go ahead.
1: Well, if we got a few dozen houses spotted around the city, we could plant a few things. Make them look obviously vacant.
2: We'd keep the houses covered at all times. They ought to make pretty good bait for those thieves.
0: Uh-huh. How would you set it up?
1: We could make arrangements to get a key to each home, keep the milk and paper deliveries coming, let them pile up on the doorstep. We could reimburse the people for whatever it costs.
2: We're not making any headway. We could run this for a couple of weeks, see what happens.
0: Mm-hmm.
2: What do you think?
0: Try it.
2: 9:30 a.m. We contacted all division commanders, requesting them to ask their men to contact burglary detail if they knew of any of their neighbors about to leave on a vacation. During the next 2 days, the response came in and the plan went into effect. 40 homes throughout the city were spotted as decoys. They were kept under surveillance at all times. In the week that followed, 2 more burglaries of the same type were reported, but the suspects failed to try any of the decoy homes. The men in the pawn shop and secondhand details continued to work right along with us. The stolen furniture kept turning up, but not the thief. Again, the homes that had been broken into displayed all the usual signs that the occupants were away. Old circulars and newspapers scattered on the lawn. Milk bottles lined up at the door. All the blinds drawn. The decoy plan continued. No results. August 31st, we had a report of another burglary involving the theft of furniture. We made our investigation. 2 p.m. We went back to the office to get out a list of stolen articles.
0: Hi, Ben.
3: Joe? Hi, Austin. When'd you get back from your honeymoon?
0: Late last night. Say, Solomon, I'd sure like to thank all you fellas for that wedding present you sent us. Darn nice of you.
2: Well, we're glad you liked it, Austin.
0: Sure, beauty. I'd like to ask you a question about it, though. I hope you won't take it wrong.
3: No, go ahead.
0: Well, what is it?
3: You've got an early American house, haven't you?
0: Yeah, that's right.
3: It's an antique.
0: Yeah?
3: It's an apple peeler. One of the first ever built.
0: Oh, sure. Thanks a lot.
2: I get it. Burglary Friday. Yeah? Where? Right away, thanks. One of the decoy houses.
3: Yeah?
2: We got a bite. Together with Sergeants Crowley and Austin, we drove out to the decoy house where an unidentified man and a woman had been seen forcing entry through a back door. They'd been spotted by a police officer's wife who lived next door and who had called in the report. We parked down the street from the decoy home and waited. 5 minutes passed. We saw a woman dressed in a house coat come out onto the porch of the house, look up and down the street, and then go back inside. A few minutes after that, a gray Chevrolet sedan pulled up in front of the house. A man in a dark suit got out and entered through the front door. Ben called communications for a make on the car.
1: 80K to control 4. 8 OK to control 4. 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
4: 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KMA 6678.
2: We waited. There were no signs of activity from the decoy house. 2 minutes after Ben put in the call, we got our make on the gray sedan.
4: Control 4 to 80K.
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1: 80K, Roger. KMA 367.
2: A few minutes after the call back, a moving van drove down the street and backed into the driveway of the decoy house. The sign on the side of the van read Donahoe Furniture Company. 2 men got out, went up to the front door, and were let in. They came out in a couple of minutes and loaded a sofa into the moving van.
3: Okay, Joe.
2: Crowley and Austin get the sign.
3: Here they come.
2: Well, let's go. Hey, you and Crowley want to cover the back, Austin?
0: Right. Let's go, Crowley.
5: Yeah.
2: Come on, Ben.
5: Yes, sir. You want something?
2: Police officers like...
6: Come on, the cops! Run, help!
7: Stand still, you.
8: I
2: Austin Fowley got her.
6: All right, hold still, mister.
0: Hey, what's this all about? You cops?
1: That's right. You?
7: Max Donahoe. I'm buying this lot of furniture. Something the matter?
2: You're buying from the wrong people. They're not the owners. You better have your men move that stuff back in the house.
7: Okay, if you say so.
8: All right, baby, relax.
7: Take it easy, Helen. There's no use fighting. They got us.
9: You thought of it. I told you luck doesn't last forever.
7: Okay, all right. Don't make it worse.
2: All right, let's go.
1: I'll take her, Austin. You better fix your shirt.
0: Yeah.
1: Come on, lady.
9: Put your hand.
2: Hey, what's the matter with your shirt, Austin?
0: What used to happen when she tried to get away?
2: Yeah, lipstick all over the collar there.
0: Doesn't look very good.
2: No, it doesn't. What are you going to tell your new bride?
0: I got nothing to hide. I'll tell her the truth.
2: Yeah?
0: She'll believe me. Won't she?
10: The story you just heard was true. Only the names were changed to protect the innocent.
11: On November 25th, trial was held in Superior Court, Department 87, City and County of Los Angeles, State of California. In a moment, the results of that trial.
12: And now, here is our star, Jack Webb.
2: Thank you. Under our system of law, the jury selected to hear a case is accorded complete freedom. The jury's decision is the final result of the testimony and evidence presented in the course of the trial. So with Fatima. They are the final result of carefully selecting and blending only the finest Turkish and domestic tobaccos to make Fatima Extra Mild. If you're a long cigarette smoker like I am, buy a pack of Fatimas and compare them with other long cigarettes, and you'll see the difference is quality. Yes, in Fatima, the difference is quality. So, smoke Fatima.
11: The suspects were identified as Mr. and Mrs. Thomas Dunbar. They were arraigned on 15 counts of burglary and tried and found guilty on all counts. They are now serving their terms in the state penitentiary. You have just heard Dragnet, a series of authentic cases from official files. Technical advice came from the Office of Chief of Police W.H. Parker, Los Angeles Police Department.
12: Fatima Cigarettes, the best of all long cigarettes, has brought you Dragnet from Los Angeles.
11: Coming up, Duffy's Tavern. Bob Hope returns October 3rd on NBC.
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14: Dangerous Assignment, transcribed starring Brian Donlevy as Steve Mitchell.

0: Yeah, danger is my assignment. I get sent to a lot of places I can't even pronounce. They all spell the same thing, though, trouble. But when I walk into the commissioner's office, I don't realize that this assignment's going to show me that sometimes the witness is harder to find than the killer. You sent for me?
1: Steve, you'll recall when several former leading Nazis were arrested not long ago on charges of plotting to regain power in Western Germany.
0: Yeah, seven of them in all, including two of Hitler's so-called heirs.
1: There's still another ex-Nazi big shot involved, perhaps the most dangerous of them all, but we haven't been able to get enough evidence to nail him. His name is Heinrich Schwandorf. He could be their new leader.
0: Schwandorf, yeah, I remember him.
1: He's clever, Steve, very clever. And as I said, we haven't been able to pin a thing on him, but we've been digging into his past.
0: Anything we can use?
1: We think so. An American intelligence officer was murdered in Berlin in 1947. The crime was never solved, but we've never stopped working on it. To date, the evidence on hand seems to point to Schwandorf as the killer.
0: But we can't prove that either, huh?
1: We might prove it if we could locate a man named Peter Metnick. He was witness to the murder. Gave us a fair description of the killer.
0: And it adds up to Schwandorf?
1: The description fits him, yes. Unfortunately, it fits a lot of other people.
0: Which means we have to bring Metnick face to face with Schwandorf.
1: It won't be easy finding Peter Metnick, Steve. Displaced person. Lost track of him. I've already contacted the International Tracing Service in Germany. They'll have checked their DP files by the time you get there.
0: Right, Commissioner.
1: A word of caution, Steve. If Schwandorf's found out we're looking for Metnick, he'll try to stop you and get to Metnick first. We want Metnick, Steve, alive. Well, that's it. You've got your assignment. Good luck.

0: National Broadcasting Company is presenting Dangerous Assignment, starring Brian Donlevy in the role of Steve Mitchell, colorful, two-fisted government agent. At all those places of the world where danger and intrigue walk hand in hand, there you will find Steve Mitchell on another Dangerous Assignment. In 2 weeks, on Thursday, March 19th, NBC will send your way a complete and comprehensive description of the glitter and swank of the Academy Awards presentation in Hollywood. This gala distribution of the coveted Filmland Oscar will be described by film star Paul Douglas. Be sure to make a date with the Academy Award Oscar for Thursday, March 19th, via this NBC station. As well as a complete description of the proceedings, you'll hear the acceptance speeches of the winners. It's Hollywood's biggest night of the year, and it's all to be broadcast directly into your homes by NBC. So, remember, Thursday, March 19th, hear the presentation of the Academy Awards Oscar on the NBC Radio Network.
1: Sure, I've got my assignment. Get over to Germany and start tracking down a displaced person named Peter Metnick and hope he can identify a killer for us, an ex-Nazi big shot we'd like to put away for keeps. It's early Friday evening when my plane lands, and I hurry over to the office of the International Tracing Service, an agency of the Allied High Commission.
2: Mitchell, here's a record of the man you're seeking. Not much information, I'm afraid, still.
1: Well, let's have it anyway, Mr. Vogel.
2: Peter Jan Metnick, profession school teacher. Arrested in Prague, 1940. Released by Allied forces in 1945. Has been employed as a dock worker, private tutor, shoe salesman, and farm labor. A brief description of him follows. Height, weight, color of hair, eyes, and so forth.
1: When did you get this information?
2: August 1948. Peter Metnick came to us seeking information regarding a daughter. We succeeded in locating her 2 years later, but by then Metnick had disappeared.
1: Hadn't he left an address with you?
2: Yes. He had secured employment on a farm in Bavaria, near the village of Linderheim. A farm owned by a man named Carl Whedon.
1: But he'd already moved on by the time you located his daughter, huh?
2: Yes, the owner of the farm was vague. Couldn't seem to remember where Metnick had gone to.
1: Oh, that's where the trail ends, a farm in Bavaria. Look, about Metnick's daughter, where does she live?
2: Frankfurt.
1: I guess I ought to run down there.
2: That will not be necessary, Mr. Mitchell. Fraulein Metnick is here.
1: Oh?
2: When we were informed of your arrival, we immediately contacted her, thinking perhaps she might have heard of her father. She hadn't, but she insisted on coming here to see you.
1: Good. Let's talk to her, then.
2: Of course. Excuse me. Fraulein Metnick?
3: Yes?
2: This way, if you please. Fraulein Metnick, Mr. Mitchell.
3: How do you do, Mr. Mitchell?
1: Fraulein, sit down, please.
3: Thank you. You're looking for my father, Herr Mitchell.
1: He's in danger. So are you. Because of what your father knows, someone may try to silence him with a threat against you.
3: Oh, I don't understand.
1: Your father was a witness to a murder. Berlin, 1947. He saw the killer get away. We think we know now who that killer was.
3: Oh, I see. And you need my father to identify him. Then we must find him quickly, Herr Mitchell.
1: First of all, Fraulein, do you have any photographs of your father?
3: I have several snapshots in my purse.
1: Good.
3: Here. Here, this one. This was taken on the steps of a school in Prague where my father taught. He was there many years and until he was arrested. That was the last time my mother and I saw him.
1: Ever hear from him after that?
3: Oh, there were a few letters, yes. The last one came shortly before his escape from Buchenwald.
1: I'll want to know all there is to know about your father, his friends, his habits, hobbies, if any.
3: Even the kind of tobacco he smoked?
1: Yeah. Must be something in his past that'll give us a clue as to where he went after he left that farm in Bavaria. We spend the next couple of hours at a quiet little cafe nearby, and Fräulein Lana Metnick fills me in about her father's background. Later, I borrow a car from Vogel at the tracing service, and Lonnie and I head south for Frankfurt. It's almost 11 that night when we pull into town. We drive straight to her apartment.
3: Yes, that's the building up ahead, Stephen. The small one on the left.
1: Okay, Lonnie.
3: You will come up?
1: Sure. I want to look over those letters and also help you pack.
3: Pack?
1: I'll feel a lot better, Lonnie, after you've moved to a hotel.
3: But I'm not afraid, Stephen.
1: Okay, but you're still going to...
3: What is it?
1: That gent just coming out of your apartment building.
3: You mean the one coming this way?
1: Yeah.
3: You know him?
1: I think so. Excuse me a minute. Oh, just a minute.
4: Yes, what is it?
1: We've met, haven't we?
4: Have we? I'm afraid not. In any event, I don't seem to recall.
1: Perhaps it's just that I recognize you from some photographs.
4: Really?
1: Or the newsreel, maybe.
4: Newsreels? No, I've never been quite that important.
1: But you were Herr Schwandorf.
4: Schwandorf. You're mistaken.
1: Heinrich Schwandorf of Leipzig, a member of the inner circle of Hitler's stooges.
4: I said you were mistaken, my friend. Now, if you'll excuse me, good night.
1: Sure, but we'll meet again, Herr Schwandorf. Maybe real soon.
3: Who was that man, Stephen?
1: The number one reason why we're going to get you out of here fast. Upstairs in Lonnie's apartment, I read over her father's letters. While she packs a suitcase 10 minutes later, I drive her to a hotel and leave her with the promise that I'll contact her as soon as I get word of Peter Metnick. Then I put in a call to the local law and ask them to find Schwandorf, and if they can, keep an eye on him. Also, keep an eye on Lonnie. An hour later, I'm wheeling my sedan toward the village of Linderheim in Bavaria. Then, as I hit a bumpy stretch of road, I hear something. A muffled groan in the back seat. I slam on the brakes. I reach back and jerk the auto robe off the door.
3: Hello, Stephen.
1: Lonnie, look, what's the idea?
3: Oh, please, don't be angry with me. I had to do this. I had to come along with you, Stephen.
1: Oh, great.
3: I knew you'd refuse if I asked you, so I...
1: So you stowed away under that auto robe while I was making that phone call. Did you enjoy the trip?
3: No, not very. That bump you hit back there, I hit my knee. Here, you see?
1: Yeah.
3: Oh, you're angry with me.
1: No, I guess not.
3: But I just had to come with you. I'm so worried about my father and...
1: Okay, no point in taking you back to Frankfurt now. We'll mush on to Linderheim. It's another 4 hours' drive to Linderheim, and Lonnie sleeps most of the way with her head on my shoulder. The things I have to put up with sometimes. The sun is coming up just as we pull into a small farm nestled high in the Bavarian Alps. I get out to stretch my legs as a tall blonde gent comes around the barn herding several dairy cows ahead of him.
5: Hello there.
1: Hi. You the owner?
5: Yeah, I'm Ernst Weiden.
1: Oh, I thought the owner was Carl Weiden.
5: My father, he died a year ago. What can I do for you?
1: I'd like some information about a man who worked here sometime in 1948, a man named Metnick.
5: Metnick? Peter Metnick, but of course. The little school teacher. Fine man, I was very fond of him. Herr Metnick and his friend left us in the early part of 1949, I believe.
1: His friend?
5: Yeah, another school teacher. Professor, this one. Came here early in the year looking for Herr Metnick. They had known one another at Dachau. His name was, Ingolstadt. Professor Hermann Ingolstadt.
1: You said they left together. Where did they go?
5: If I remember correct, Munich. Yeah, through an exchange of letters with some friends, the Professor Engelhardt had secured a position to teach at a boys' school in Munich. Wallenbrook, so Fallbrook, or some name, I think it was like that.
3: Stephen, my father went with him, perhaps in the hope of securing a position at the school as well.
1: Yeah, could be.
3: Well, at least if we could find this Professor Engelhardt, he might know of my father's whereabouts.
1: Herr Weiden, how do we get on the road to Munich?
5: Come, I show you. You can see the road from the rise here. Come. Down there. You see the village?
1: Yeah.
5: On the left, a road?
1: Yeah, going past the church?
5: Yeah, that is it. You take that road and...
1: Hey!
6: Lonnie!
1: Oh, great.
5: Your lady friend seems to be in a hurry. She has left you.

Steve Mitchell will continue his dangerous assignment in just a moment. Did you know that you help to perform miracles? Human life itself is a miracle. Through the blood you donate and the money you give through your Red Cross, you help to preserve life. And now, scientists and physicians have discovered another miracle you have a part in. Blood processed into gamma globulin for use in the prevention of paralysis in polio. To collect the blood, process it into gamma globulin for the protection of our children against this dread disease, will take a lot of money. In addition, the Red Cross must continue to collect whole blood for civilian hospitals which it serves, for the Korean wounded, and for the building of a safe plasma reserve for national defense, both military and civilian. Blood gives life. Money packs and sends it. When you give through the 1953 Red Cross Fund Appeal, you are helping to give life. You are keeping the blood bottles filled and delivered. 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Answer the call.

0: now back to Dangerous Assignment and Brian Donlevy as Steve Mitchell.
1: She's left you high and dry, Herr Mitchell.
2: She sure has, Ernst.
1: But why would she do a thing like that?
2: That's a good question. Look, I've got to catch her. How far is it into the village?
1: About 3 kilometers.
2: Ah, that gives her even more of a head start. Okay. Once I leg it in, is there a police station of some kind?
1: Yeah, a constable.
2: Good. Maybe I can borrow a car and overtake her.
1: You could never overtake her with what you could borrow from the constable.
2: What do you mean?
1: A bicycle.
2: Oh, great. That just about licks me. No, wait a minute. Is there a telephone in the village?
1: Yeah.
2: See you later. In the village, I telephone our legation in Munich and ask them to check and try to locate the boys' school where Professor Engelhardt teaches. Half an hour later, they call me back and give me the name of it. I put in a call to the headmaster, Dr.
3: Professor Engelhardt is on a holiday in Salzburg. He goes there often for his health. He must be careful, you know. He was gassed in the First World War, and it bothers him quite a bit. I was telling him only the other day...
2: Look, Dr. Grumper, do you remember when Professor Engelhardt first came to your school a few years back?
3: Of course.
2: Was there a man with him, a man named Metnick?
3: No, he arrived alone.
2: Oh, fine, another lead gone.
3: He had, of course, been traveling with this Metnick.
2: What's that?
3: But Metnick was killed in a train accident.
2: Killed?
3: Yeah, at a village not far from here. Freiburg, I think he said. Yeah, Freiburg.
2: Okay, one thing more, Dr. Grumper. If anybody else makes inquiry about Engelhardt or Metnick, and I think someone will, you give out the same information you gave me. I grab the next train and head for Freiburg. At this point, it looks like I'm cooked on the deal, but I've got to be sure. At Freiburg, I check with the local law, and they let me look through their files, and sure enough, there's a report of Metnick's death. Then, while I'm still looking it over, they usher somebody else into the room.
4: What? Stephen.
2: Hello, honey.
4: How did you get here?
2: I took a shortcut.
4: Stephen, my father's dead.
2: Yeah, I know.
4: Well, that's what the headmaster told me, but... Well, I couldn't believe it. I had to be sure. That's why I came here.
2: I guess there's no doubt about it, Lonnie. Hey, look, why did you grab the car and beat it back there at the farm?
4: Because I didn't think you were telling me the truth.
2: What do you mean?
4: Well, I thought my father must be in trouble or must have done something. I thought you were after him. Then when I saw you talking with the Nazi Schwandorf...
2: Oh, so you did know him.
4: Of course. Many of us have good cause to know him. I thought the two of you were working together.
2: I see.
4: So when that farmer told us about the boys' school, my only thought was to get to my father and warn him. Later, I realized I must be mistaken about you. I'm sorry, Steve.
2: Well, like you say, I guess it doesn't matter anymore.
4: How did it happen, Steve?
2: Well, according to the report here, Professor Engelhardt and your father, Peter Metnick, had hitched a ride on a train, riding the rods, we call it. Your father fell off to the tracks and... Well, you can guess the rest.
4: Yes.
2: Sorry, Lonnie.
4: Thank you, Steve. Well, what now?
2: I wanted to find your father because I figured he could pin a killing on Schwandorf. Now, maybe I'd better talk to Professor Engelhardt if I can find him.
4: You think he might have some information?
2: Maybe. He was traveling with your father.
4: Well, if he can tell me anything, I want to talk to him also.
2: Well, we'd better check that headmaster at the boys' school in Munich, see if he can give us a line on Engelhardt.
5: As I told you over the telephone earlier, Herr Mitchell, Professor Engelhardt is in Salzburg.
2: I know, but where in Salzburg, Dr. Grumper?
4: Did he mention any specific hotel or resort there?
5: No, but he usually stays at one of three places. I'll write them down for you. You have no trouble finding them when you arrive.
2: Thanks.
5: Ah, here you are.
2: One other thing. I don't know what Engelhardt looks like. You happen to have a picture of him?
5: Picture? Let me see.
2: Yeah.
5: Here. Here's a class picture. Professor Engelhardt with his students.
2: Hey, wait a minute.
5: What is it?
2: Yeah, that's Peter Metnick.
4: My father, Stephen.
5: What are you talking about? This is Professor Engelhardt.
2: No, no. The real Engelhardt must have died in that accident. Metnick saw a chance to get lost from Schwandorf, so he's been posing as Engelhardt ever since.
4: Well, then he's alive, Stephen. He's alive.
2: Yeah, and in Salzburg. Come on. We burn up the road. road to Salzburg, I head for a phone booth to call the places the headmaster gave me. One of them has no phone, so I call the other two. Lonnie waits outside the booth for me. I draw a blank on both places.
4: Any luck, Stephen?
2: No, we'd better head for the third place on the list.
4: All right.
2: I casually brush some tiny tobacco flakes off the counter and start to leave the booth. Then I stop. Tobacco. Pipe tobacco. Something registers all of a sudden.
4: What are you waiting for?
2: Just thought of another call I should make. Wait for me in the car.
4: All right.
2: She wanders off. I put through a quick call to my friend Vogel at the displaced person's tracing service.
6: Mr. Mitchell, I've been trying to get in touch with you.
2: That doesn't surprise me, Vogel. Was it about Lonnie?
6: Yes. You left my office to take her to her apartment.
2: Yeah. She stowed away in my car.
6: But later I called her apartment and talked to the real Lonnie Metnick. The woman with you is an imposter.
2: I kind of figured that just now. Some flecks of pipe tobacco rang a bell.
6: Pipe tobacco? I don't understand.
2: I'll explain later. Right now I'm fresh out of time. I go outside to the car. Lonnie's nowhere in sight. I've got to act fast. I go to the third address on my list. Yep. They tell me Lonnie just left. She'd been asking about the professor who's at the band concert in the park. The band is tooting away full blast when I get there. People are milling around. I look for Metnick. Finally, I spot him just leaving the park. Lonnie's right behind him, and I've got a strong hunch he's holding a gun in his back, maneuvering him to a quiet spot to kill him. I've got to slip up without her seeing me. One peep out of me, and Metnick's a dead duck. They move on out of the park and down a quiet walk that runs along one side. I follow them. Just as they start across the street, a low black sedan swings around the corner and heads for them fast. Suddenly, I get a hunch what's going to happen.
7: Metnick, watch out!
2: They jump back just in time. The car whips by and heads for me. I grab a push cart and shove it toward the car as I dive to one side. The driver swerves and goes up on the sidewalk. I run over to it just as Schwandorf tries to get out the door with a gun. He slumps against the door. I grab his gun and whirl toward Metnick and Lonnie. Then I relax. Metnick's got her gun and is herding her toward me.
8: Who are you? And who is this girl?
2: I'm Steve Mitchell, United States agent. This girl was hired to find you and knock you off to keep you from putting the finger on this boy in the car.
8: Huh? Heinrich Schwandorf.
2: You remember him, huh?
8: Yes, indeed I do. I saw him kill a man several years ago.
2: That's what we wanted to know. That cook's Mr. Schwandorf.
4: It's fine. He tried to run us down in the car.
2: Sure, he wanted you both out of his way. You'd already served your purpose as far as he was concerned.
4: But I was his girl. He tried to kill me. Don't worry. If you need any more against him, I'll give you plenty.
2: I don't doubt it.
8: How did you find out about this girl, Mr. Mitchell?
2: She was posing as your daughter, Mr. Metnick, but a few flakes of tobacco in a phone booth put me wise to her just in time.
4: Tobacco? I don't understand.
2: It made me remember your talking about your father's favorite pipe tobacco.
8: But I do not smoke.
2: That's right. I should have known that as soon as I learned you'd been badly gassed in World War I, but it didn't register until just a few minutes ago. Yeah, sweetheart, you were doing great until I spotted the tobacco. Then you just sort of went up in smoke.
0: 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The Railroad Hour presents Gordon McRae and his charming guest stars in memorable operettas. 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The Telephone Hour brings you the music of Donald Voorhees and the Bell Symphonic Orchestra, as well as famous guests from the realm of music. Also, on Monday evening, you'll enjoy hearing Encore with the musical talents of Meredith Wilson, Marguerite Piazza, and Robert Merrill. These three stellar musical personalities, each Monday, bring you the melodies that you want to hear again. So, make it a date to be one of the millions of people who, each Monday night, enjoy NBC's musical program schedule.

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1: And that will be Steve Mitchell's dangerous assignment next week. Included in tonight's cast were Jim Davis, Pamela Duncan, Henry Rowland, Paul Fries, and Rye Billsbury. This is John Storm speaking.

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Dangerous Assignment, starring Brian Donlevy in the role of Steve Mitchell, with Herb Butterfield as the commissioner, is written by Bob Reif and Adrian Jandot and is directed by Bill Karn. Be with us again next week at this same time when Brian Donlevy, starring in the role of Steve Mitchell, will embark on another transcribed Dangerous Assignment. Each weekday, hear One Man's Family on NBC.

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4: This is Orson Welles, speaking from London. The Black Museum. Here in the grim stone structure on the Thames, which houses Scotland Yard, is a warehouse of homicide. Where everyday objects, a pocketbook, a rag doll, a paperweight, all are touched by murder. Look, here under the glass case. We'll open it up and, with the permission of the curator, we'll take out two small objects that speak directly of violence and sudden death. In the palm of my hand, I'm holding two bullets. Each has claimed a life, an innocent life. And these twin messengers of death have a common origin, although 3 years passed before the first was followed on its fatal mission by the second.
5: When the bullets were rotated groove by groove under a comparison microscope, points of similarity in the scoring were evident. It is established beyond doubt that the bullets were fired from the same weapon. A service Enfield 45 as issued to the fighting forces of Britain.
4: But these bullets were never fired against the enemies of Britain. That is why they can be seen today in the Black Museum.
5: From the annals of the Criminal Investigation Department of the London Police, we bring you the dramatic stories of the crimes recorded by the objects in Scotland Yard's Gallery of Death, the Black Museum.

0: here we are. In the Black Museum. Scotland Yard Museum of Murder. Yes, beyond these stone walls, the life of London flows and ebbs like the muddy waters of the Thames. But here it is quiet, very quiet. Yet there's a tension in the cold air, as if unseen eyes were watching. Come with me. Past row upon row of inanimate objects, each one marked with the names of the killer and the victim. Murderers caught, murderers yet to be caught. Sometimes the wheels of justice turn slowly, but more of that when we come to the glass case at the end of the gallery. Now I see the watching eyes up there just below the ceiling. There hang the death masks of criminals of bygone days. They form a grim frieze. They were collected at a time when forensic theorists believed that a composite face made up of the dominant characteristics of hundreds of criminal features would resolve into a picture of the typical criminal. But in 1913, the experts decided that the masks presented nothing different from your face and mine, the average law-abiding citizen. Ah, up there. You know that face. Yes, it's Heinrich Himmler, the German Gestapo chief. The mask was taken a few hours after he bit into a vial of potassium cyanide as he stood before his British captors at Lunenburg. And now, here we are. Here's the case. Here are the two bullets. One fired in 1944 when London shook under Hitler's onslaught of V1s. The other fired during the uneasy peace of 47 when anxious eyes were turning eastward. And the story of these little pieces of metal is the story of a byproduct of war. It is the story of two boys. They never lived to reach man's true estate. They died by hanging when they were 19. But the path that led them to the scaffold, they found when they were age 14, evacuated to a farm in the country. It's the summer of 1942. All Europe lies under the heel of the invader. England is surrounded by a ring of steel, and the gunners on the white cliffs of Dover look across the narrow straits upon occupied France. But on Rinton Farm in Cheshire, all is peaceful. Or is it?
1: Hello, Joe. What you got under your coat?
2: Hey, come into the barn, quick.
1: What's the lock?
2: Close the door. Nobody about, is there?
1: No.
2: And look at what I got.
1: The old man's gun. Does he know you've got it?
2: Ah, don't be so daft. Of course he don't.
1: He'll be mad if he finds out. He might chuck us out the house.
2: Ah, no, he's too soft.
1: But how does it work? It's in two pieces.
2: Oh, haven't you ever seen a sporting gun before?
1: No.
2: Fixed together like this.
1: Cool, all right, isn't it?
2: Oh, it's wonderful. Lovely 12 bore, this is.
1: Hey, what you doing now?
2: Ah, what's it look like I'm doing? I'm loading the Perisher.
1: You're not going to fire it, Joe.
2: Not scared, are you?
1: They'll hear.
2: Ah, no, they won't. There's nobody in the house. I've gone into town for the afternoon. Hey, what's that?
1: I mean a cat. Comes in here after mice. There it is. Oh, Joe! What have you done?
2: And quick, grab that spade. We'll bury it outside.
1: It's dead.
2: Of course it is. Don't stand there with your eyes hanging out. Fetch that spade. If we move quick, they'll never know.
0: So Joseph Bell and Nicholas Green follow the path they have chosen of their own free will.

0: 1944, springtime. The Allied forces are poised for the invasion of Europe. But in a last desperate gamble, Hitler has launched his armada of V-1s, the flying bombs that were to have brought England to her knees. Had they been launched a little earlier, and had the defenses been less effective. Those defenses did not number Bell and Green among their gallant company. Bell and Green back in London are looking for easy money. At 16, says Bell, a man has got to have money. Yes, and they are 16 now. Old beyond their years and already experienced in the art of making easy money. But in a small way, as yet.
1: Look out, here comes another V-1. Here, the engine stopped. Which way was it going, did you see?
2: No.
1: Well, why worry? We've got to buy it sometime.
2: We're okay. It dropped on the next block. It must have been pretty close to the cop station.
1: I hope it was on top of it with all the lousy coppers inside. Here, let's go into this cave and see what we can find.
0: That was London in 1944. A shattering explosion brings death and destruction. But it's just around the block. We're okay here. Life goes on. We're used to it.
1: Take the table where the soldier is, Nick.
2: Right. Do you mind if we sit down, soldier?
3: No, carry on.
4: Yeah? What can I get you?
1: Beans on toast and a cup of tea. Plenty of sugar.
2: Same for me.
4: Plenty of sugar. You'll be lucky.
1: And make it snappy.
4: Oh, ball but shake.
2: Not bad, eh?
1: Listen to me, partner. Women's art in this team, get it?
2: Oh, I don't understand you at times, Joe. Don't you have a look at a girl?
1: Not unless I can get something out of her. Change the subject.
2: Okay. You got a light on your soldier?
3: Oh, sure.
2: Ah. Have I fagged yourself?
3: Oh, thanks very much. Happen to know where that last bomb went off?
2: Around the corner somewhere?
3: Maybe it wasn't too bad for the poor devils who stopped it. Rotten things, them buzz bombs.
2: Yes. Hard on the women and children.
3: Oh, don't talk about it. I've just lost my wife and Nipper. She was 22. The boy was 18 months. I told her to keep away from London, but she come back. You know what it is, living with strangers. She wanted to be home. Now there isn't any home. Just a crater.
1: Oh, I'm sorry about that. When did it happen?
3: Last week. That's why I'm here. Got a confession at posting to clear things up.
2: Was that your bike I saw outside?
3: Yeah. I'm a donor at the War Office.
2: Dispatch rider, eh?
3: Yeah.
2: Is that why they give you the pistol?
3: Yeah. Enfield 45. I only wish I could have a crack at the gun with it. And my time will come. I've asked to go back to my unit in the 11th Armoured.
4: Two teas.
2: Thanks, beautiful. Who's seen you home tonight?
4: Ah, look, what do you take me for, a cradle snatcher? I'm bringing the beans.
1: I told you to cut it out.
2: Oh, shut up.
3: You asked for it, Charlie, and you got it.
2: You mind your own business.
1: Now, take that back. What do you mean by talking to the soldier like that after he's lost his wife and kid,
2: eh?
1: Go on, apologize.
2: Of course. I'm sorry.
3: Oh, don't worry. Forget it. I've got other things to think about.
1: Yes. Of course you have, pal. Here. If I say, what do I do with my gloves?
2: I don't know.
1: Oh.
2: Oh, it's all right. It's all right. They're down here on the floor. I can get them. Nice cup of tea, this.
3: Yeah.
2: Where the blazes are you going, Joe Ferret?
5: No. I've got
2: them. Oh, the gloves.
1: Yeah. Here, I say, got the time on you, soldier?
3: It's half past nine.
1: Half past nine? Oh. Here, are you sure?
3: Yeah, I sent me watch for Big Ben when I come past about an hour ago. Oh, it's going all right.
1: Here, we got to get moving.
2: Why?
1: Why? Because we promised to go round to Percy's and sit with his kids until his wife gets back from fire duty. He leaves the house at 9:30. She won't be back for an hour.
3: Oh, so the kids will be all alone, will they?
1: Yeah.
3: Oh, that's rough.
1: Here, look, we'll have to skip the beans on toast. Be a pal and give this to the waitress. Tell her what's happened, will you?
3: Yeah, right. I'm glad you're doing a good job. I'll explain.
1: Yeah, well, thanks. Come on, empty head. Let's go.
2: Joe, what's all this? Who's Percy?
1: Run, Nick. I got that false pistol.
2: Holy smoke.
0: You see how it all works out? The soldier, Lance Corporal Busby, had loosened his belt. The holster with a pistol in it was resting on a chair under the table beside him. It was only a matter of seconds for Bell to remove the pistol from the holster. There was no lanyard running from the gun to the Lance Corporal's shoulder. If there had been, two innocent lives might have been saved. That pistol was to fire the two bullets that may be seen today in the Black Museum.

0: Joseph Bell and Nicholas Green, armed, frightened. Frightened that the soldier would discover the loss of the pistol quickly and raise the alarm. Why did Bell steal the weapon? Why, 2 years before, had he taken the farmer's shotgun? To kill. Now, as his running feet carry him through the darkened streets of London, with the roar of exploding and flying bombs always in the next block, he doesn't know what he's going to do. He doesn't know that very soon he is going to kill. Not a cat this time, but a man.
1: Well, we got away. That was a good story about Percy and the kids, Joe. You've got some imagination, you have.
2: I decided to get the pistol before we sat down. Even if it meant following that bloke outside and cushing him.
1: What are you going to do with it?
2: Well, what do you think?
1: Don't you feel good knowing I've got it?
2: Yeah, it might come in handy.
1: Yeah, the engine of the buzz bomb's cut. Blimey, it's coming this way.
3: Come in here, you boys.
2: No, you take your hands off me.
3: No, don't be silly. Come in.
2: There, let me go. Do you hear?
3: Nothing, boy.
2: All right, you've asked for it. Joe!
0: Bell fired at the precise moment when the bomb exploded. This time the explosion wasn't quite in that next block. The warden, it was an air raid warden named Thompson, who had tried to drag Joseph Bell into a shelter, the warden fell dead, with a bullet in his heart and a piece of shrapnel in his chest. The shrapnel alone would not have been fatal. And by the strange way of things, the murderers were unharmed.
2: We gotta get away.
1: This is nothing you do with me. You shot him.
2: You're just as much in it as I am, and you know it. Yeah, come on, before the ambulance gets here.
1: Oh, I'm scared.
2: Don't worry, they can't hang you at 16. Now save your breath and keep going.
0: Keep going, boys. You're going to keep going and keep going until you've used the second bullet. Then you'll stop. Forever.
1: I've got to slow down.
2: Okay. But I wish you wouldn't get in a panic. You almost get me worried, too.
1: Aren't you worried, Joe?
2: What about?
1: Well, the stiff back there.
2: Him? I'm not worried about him. They'll think he was killed by the bomb. There was blood all over him.
4: Oh, cool off, Nick. You're a man now, and there's a war on.
0: You're too young to know that air raid victims still have a death certificate. The doctor is going to find that bullet in Thompson's heart. Just as the next one is going to be found.
2: Joe, I'm going home.
4: It's early yet.
1: I know, but I'm still going home. I've had it for tonight.
4: Okay. Here, you won't say a word to anybody, will you?
1: Oh, what do you think I am? Barmy?
4: You'll do, Nick. Just you keep your mouth shut. Now, we'll be all right.
1: See you tomorrow. Sleep well.
0: Green slept far from well. If we can believe what he said later, he never slept well for the rest of his life. But what about that home he was talking about? What sort of parents had he got? His father died and the boy was fine. When he went home to his mother.
5: Oh, it's you. I thought it was the warden come to tell me I was showing a light. What's the matter with you? Where have you been to?
1: I've been out with Joe. Huh.
5: You've been up to something, haven't you?
1: Stop asking damn fool questions or I'll break your neck. Go and put the kettle on. I'm as dry as a bone.
0: Now you see, Nicholas Green, coward and murderer, was the master in his mother's house. And what about his partner in crime? Joseph Bell had no parents. They were killed in the Blitz in 1940. He had an uncle who pledged himself guardian to the boy. But uncle preferred blondes, rather tatty blondes. So now into the final phase. 1947. The hot war is over. The Cold War is only just beginning. There's work for everybody in London, but not the sort of work which appeals to Bell and Green. They're still together and they're 19 years of age. Old enough to be hanged.
4: I've had enough of this dance. Let's get out.
1: Okay.
4: Ah, that's better. Now sit down.
1: What's on your mind, Joe?
4: We're going to do a proper job.
1: Well, we've been doing all right, haven't we?
4: Working the races, little black market deals, skipping up the back stairs in hotels to knock off a brush and comb set or an electric razor.
1: That's small time. Well, what's the grift this time?
4: I'll tell you. There's a warehouse just off the commercial road. It's in Derby Street. Caravino's. You know it?
1: Yeah.
4: Well, then listen.
0: Caravino's in Derby Street. We're almost at the end of the path now, boys. Caravino's warehouse is packed with furs. All nice and snug in cold storage. They're beautiful furs, worth a lot of money. quite a temptation to the criminal who thinks he can get away with some of them. But can he get away? What about the caretaker?
4: He's the only one we got to worry about, Nick. But I've been watching the place, and every night, regular as clockwork, at 9:30, he slips out of the side door and trots round to the pub.
6: Which one?
4: The King's Head. He collects a quart of beer and takes it back to the warehouse in a bottle.
6: I suppose that lot helps him to pass the rest of the evening.
4: Maybe, but he ain't going to drink it tonight.
6: We've got him when he gets back to the bottle, is that it?
4: Yeah. And we don't cosh him until he's opened the side door.
6: We wait till he lets us in, like.
4: That's the idea. Then, when we've coshed him, we pull him inside, close the door, and help ourselves.
6: How do we get the stuff away, Joe?
4: It's a good job you got me to do the thinking for you. Do you know Cork Street?
6: Yeah, it leads out to Derby Street.
4: What, there's a greengrocer's shop. Every evening, the owner parks his van outside and leaves it there till he goes to Covent Garden Market in the morning. Well, I've given the van a once-over, and here's the key that fits the ignition.
6: You got it all worked out, Joe. But what do we do with the furs when we've got him?
4: Fix that too. I've got a fence who specialises in furs and he's not known, see?
6: Well, that sounds fine.
4: It is fine. Now, come on. We'll pick up the van to start with.
0: Yes, Bill had thought of everything. Or rather, almost everything. It was child's play picking up the van. The owner was in the habit of retiring early in order to be up to catch the morning market. While he slept peacefully in a room over the back of the shop, Bell and Green pushed the van 50 yards down the street. It was all done very quietly. And the time was 9:29.
4: Okay, in we get. I'll drive.
6: Aren't you going down Derby Street, Joe?
4: No, not yet. I'm taking you to the King's Head.
6: Oh, we can't go in there.
4: We're not going in. We're going to drive past and pull up. Then we keep an eye open behind and spot the caretaker when he comes out.
6: And when he comes out?
4: Yeah. What's the time now?
6: 9:30.
4: What's up with you? Seen a ghost?
6: Yeah, I think I have.
0: This is not the first time your zero hour happened to be 9:30, is it, Nicholas Green? Remember that cafe 3 years ago when your partner stole the pistol he's carrying now inside his coat? 10 minutes later, a man was killed. Remember?
6: It's funny, that's what it is. Darn blooming funny.
4: Shut up! Pull yourself together. If you haven't got the nerve to see this through, tell me now and get out. I'll do it myself.
6: I'm sorry, Joe. I'm okay. I started thinking, that's all.
4: Leave that thinking to me. Here's the pub. I can see the door to the bar through the driving mirror. And here he comes. Dead on time, as per usual. Luck's in.
0: The caretaker from the warehouse disappears into the bar. The watchers don't have long to wait. He comes out with his bottle of beer and trudges back through the shadows towards his lonely post. He turns into Derby Street and approaches the tall, dark building of Caravino's. So alive by day, so very silent by night.
7: Oh, don't say I'll shut myself up. No good, here's a key.
4: Excuse me, chum. I want to get to Tower Bridge.
7: Oh, that's easy. Straight to the end, turn left, right and left again, and you come into Wapping High Street.
4: Yeah, I'm a stranger around here, but, look, I've got a map. If you could point it out to me...
7: Well, you'll find it all right. Good night.
4: No, you don't. Yeah. Get back. I'll drag him in and open the gate to the yard. Now, drive the van in quick, okay?
0: Everything's working according to plan, isn't it, Boyce? You've thought of everything, almost everything. You wouldn't know about that little electric contact you break as you open the door to the cold room where the mink furs are stored. You wouldn't know that it causes an alarm call to be piped through to the information room in Scotland Yard. And you wouldn't know that even before you could get that first load of furs down to the van, the net is closing in. A police car is on a patrol, and a commercial road less than 2 minutes away. It receives the message which marks the end of your short path.
8: Hello, 9G. Hello, 9G. Intruders believed to have entered Caravino's fur warehouse, Derby Street. Over.
9: 9G answering. Message understood. Proceeding immediately.
8: Job, I wonder.
9: I shouldn't think so. I've had 22 years in the force and I never had the luck to get onto a real job yet.
8: You should worry, Tommy boy. You're retiring next month. Think of that nice little pension you're going to get.
9: Yeah.
8: You're going to sit back and grow more prize lupins for the rest of your life.
0: But P.C. Tom Wallace was never to draw his pension, and he was never to grow any more prize lupins. This was the first real

0: But P.C. Tom Wallace was never to draw his pension, and he was never to grow any more prize lupins. This was the first real job he had waited 22 years for. He'd always known what he would do. He'd approach quietly, turn off the car engine before he got to the scene of the incident, and tread lightly. He'd make sure his brother officers followed his example. He wasn't going to fall down on his first real job. And somehow he knew this was it.
1: Quiet, quiet. Is the door locked?
2: Yes. But look down there.
1: Mm. Oh, blood. Try the gate.
2: It's open.
1: We'll go back to the car and signal for reinforcements. Pete, George, me is going in.
3: Shh, Nick! Take that load out to the van. I'll go back for some more.
4: Okay, Joe. Make it quick. The sooner we're away, the better I'll like it.
1: All right, son. The game's up.
3: Coppers! Let me go!
1: Ah, there's the bracelets on you. How many more up there?
3: Find out.
1: Don't worry, we will. Come on, George. I can see a light through the door.
3: Get back, you fat enough. I've got a gun.
5: Drop it, you young fool.
3: Let him have it, Joe.
5: Drop it!
3: Look out, Joe, where you're going. The lift shaft behind you.
0: Joseph Bell survived his 20-foot fall. Police Constable Tom Wallace was dead. The bullet that was removed from his brain was placed beside the bullet that had killed the warden 3 years earlier.
6: It is established beyond doubt that the bullets were fired from the same weapon.
0: And today, they can both be seen side by side in the Black Museum.
7: Orson Welles will be back with you in just a moment.
0: Bell and Green were tried and convicted of the murder of Constable Tom Wallace. The second charge of murder was never preferred, but Warden Thompson was avenged when the two men found the end of the path they had followed by their own free will. It finished on the gallows at 8 o'clock on a gray, misty morning. There were some who said that Green should not have died. He didn't fire the shot that killed the policeman. But was he indeed the weaker member of the Grimm Partnership? The reconstruction of events you have heard was based on his confessions. But the fact remains, he knew Bell had a loaded pistol, and neither he nor his companion could outwit the machinery of Scotland Yard. So another chapter of murder was closed, and the bullet that killed Thompson lies beside the bullet that killed Wallace in the Black Museum. And now, until we meet next time in the same place and I tell you another story about the Black Museum, I remain, as always, obediently yours.

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1: First Precinct, Sergeant Klein.
2: A what?
1: How do you know something's wrong? How many days haven't you seen him? How do you know he's been in the apartment all that time?
2: You are in the muster room at the 21st Precinct, the nerve center. A call is coming through. You will follow the action taken pursuant to that call from this minute until the final report is written in the 124 room at the 21st Precinct.
1: Do you have a key to get in? What makes you sure it's been bolted from the inside? All right. I'll send the officers around to have a look. Where can they find you? All right. Just stay there. I'll send them right over.
2: First Precinct. It's just lines on a map of the city of New York. Most of the 173,000 people wedged into the 9/10 of a square mile between Fifth Avenue and the East River wouldn't know if you asked them that they lived or worked in the 21st. Whether they know it or not, the security of their persons, their homes, and their property is my job. My job and the job of the 160 patrolmen, 11 sergeants, and 4 lieutenants, of whom I'm the boss. My name is Kennelly, Frank Kennelly. I'm captain in command of the 21st.
3: What makes a city? Not buildings, not subways, not business. People make a city. From dawn to midnight, from midnight to dawn.

0: The rich and the poor and the good and the bad pour their lives together and stir up the city, as in the 21st, 7 days a week.
1: It was Sunday morning and raining. I was on patrol when the chief inspector visited the precinct. In response to a radio signal, I returned to the house and conferred with the chief inspector, the commander of the uniformed force, for 35 minutes regarding conditions in the precinct. When the chief rose to leave, I walked outside with him to his car. It had stopped raining. Then I returned to the muster room and went around behind the desk to read the entry made in the blotter by Lieutenant Kenneth Gorman concerning the visit to the precinct by the chief inspector.
2: But all right, Captain?
1: Yeah.
2: He walked in here big as life.
1: Well, you've got to expect it, Ken. He's not going to call and tell you he's coming.
3: Yeah, but not the day after I come back from my vacation, Captain. Could have waited until the night.
1: Where did you go, Ken?
3: Maine. You like lobster, Captain?
1: Who doesn't?
3: And you ought to go up the coast of Maine. You never had such lobster.
4: Hey, listen, I heard they never heard of a broiled lobster in Maine. The only way they fix them is boiled. Is that right?
3: Yeah, all these places have this great big kettle. You got to pick out the lobster you want from a little pen there. They're all crawling around alive. They take and they dump it right in the kettle. And see, guess how much for lobster dinner for my wife, myself, and the two kids. And big lobsters, Captain.
1: How much?
3: $5.50.
1: No kidding.
3: Come in, sailor. Yes, sir. What's on your mind, sailor?
5: I can't find my family, Lieutenant.
3: What do you mean you can't find them?
5: I'm on the cruiser St. Paul. We've been cruising the Mediterranean for 2 months. We just stopped at Brooklyn Navy Yard this morning. I can't find them.
1: Well, they're supposed to meet you, son?
5: No, sir. They didn't even know I was coming.
1: Oh.
5: Well, you see, we live in New York. I just came home and went to the house. It was burned out. There wasn't anybody there. There was a fire. 3 days ago, somebody told me.
1: Where's this?
5: 631 York Avenue.
6: Sergeant.
5: And the whole building's boarded up. It's really burned out.
6: All right, 18. Just a second. Hold on.
5: I can't find them. I don't know where they went.
6: Hey, Lieutenant.
3: Yes?
6: Eisman's ringing in. He said let you know.
3: Ask him what's holding up that notification on Lexington Avenue for the 44th. The car's still sitting there.
6: Yes.
5: I was just wondering if you knew anything about it.
6: What about the notification?
5: It's got me worried. Worried to death.
1: Well, did you ask around any of the neighbors?
5: Yes, sir. I asked around. Nobody's in the building. It was burned out. Well,
6: keep on trying that.
5: It's Sunday and right. The stores there are all closed.
1: What do you mean your family? Your parents?
5: No, sir. My wife and my baby.
1: Oh.
3: Did you ask any of the neighbors in the other buildings?
5: Well, there isn't anybody living in the houses on either side anymore. They're getting ready to make a housing project there. And besides this, there were only 5 or 6 families left in our house. Hey, listen, do you remember the fire? A man over there told me there were some people killed. Do you remember that?
1: Yes, there were some people killed. What's your name, sailor?
5: Rawlins, Joe Rawlins.
1: You run the cruiser, St. Paul?
5: Yes, sir. Gunner's mate, second class. Hey, listen, who was killed? Not my wife and baby.
3: I don't remember the name Rawlins. I don't think so.
5: Well, could you check?
1: We're going to right now. I'll tell you what you do.
5: Listen, how many people?
3: 5.
5: 5? Oh, God.
1: Well, one of them was a city fireman, the others were tenants.
5: I gotta know. How soon could I know?
1: Well, I'll tell you what you do, son. I'm Captain Kennelly.
5: Yes, sir.
1: And that's my office right across the room there. It'll take a little while to look up the reports. Why don't you just have a seat in my office until we find
5: it? Oh, that's all right. I don't mind.
1: Well, it'll take a few minutes, Bill. Just go ahead and sit in there. I'll be right in.
5: Yes, sir. All right.
1: I asked Sergeant Klein to get out the aided case cards and the unusual occurrence report for the fire at 3:30 in the morning 2 days before. It took a few seconds, not a few minutes, but I wanted the chance to read over the reports before I spoke to the sailor again. I read them and gave Sergeant Klein and Lieutenant Gorman instructions to call the Missing Persons Bureau and the Office of the Chief Medical Examiner to get more information concerning their subsequent investigations. Then I walked across the muster room to my office. All right, Joe.
5: Well, they weren't killed?
1: Their names weren't listed among the victims. No Rawlinses.
5: Oh, man.
1: Sit down, son.
5: Yeah, thanks. Thanks a lot. You don't know what a relief it is, Captain.
1: I know. Have a cigarette, Joe?
5: Thanks. Thanks. Well, where are they? Where could they have gone?
1: Well, that's what we'll have to find out. Do you have any other family in New York?
5: No, sir. My folks are dead, both of them. You see, that was originally their flat there. I was based out in San Diego when I got married. And my father died, and then about a year later, my mother.
1: Mm-hmm.
5: I was about ready for sea duty again, and I was transferred to the Atlantic Fleet. So Doris and me, that's my wife, Doris, we decided the best thing would be to take over my mother's flat.
7: Well, sounds like it was a good idea.
5: Yes, sir. So we brought the baby on east. That was just the beginning of May.
7: Well, how about any close friends she could be staying with?
5: Well, I wouldn't have any close friends. You see, I've been gone for 3 or 4 years, and I just drifted apart from any friends I did have. As far as Doris is concerned, I don't know. I shipped out just a couple of days after we moved back here. I don't know if she made any friends or who.
7: Does she have any family here?
5: No, sir, not in New York. Her folks live in San Diego, just outside of San Diego. She's got a sister in Missouri.
7: Where in Missouri?
5: St. Louis. Mm-hmm. And her sister's married to a fellow in the insurance business in St. Louis. Got a good job. I don't know where she could have gone. Beats the living daylights out of me.
7: Well, how about her sister's in St. Louis?
5: No, I don't think so, Captain. It's too far and... Well, I only got a small place. 3 kids of their own. I don't think so. I'm sure. That was a pretty bad fire, wasn't it? The building really looked wrecked.
7: Yeah. They don't know how it started. Short circuit, they think. What floor did you live on, Joe?
5: Fourth floor in the front. I wonder if she got anything out of there. I had a ball signed by Babe Ruth. I'd hate to lose that. They're getting rare.
7: How old is your baby?
5: 2. She'll be 2 next month. You want to see a picture?
7: Yeah, sure.
5: She's the cutest little thing. Yeah. Josie. That's after me. Josephine's a real man.
7: She is cute. Is that your wife?
5: Yes, sir. That's Don. Mm-hmm. Oh, you know where I took that? We had to change buses in Columbus, Ohio. I took that on the state capitol grounds. They got squirrels out there so tame they just walk up and take peanuts right out of your hand. Honest.
7: About how tall would you say Doris is?
5: Oh, I don't know. About 5'1", 5'2", something like that. I don't know.
7: Well, how much would you say she weighs?
5: Oh, about 110, I guess. Why?
7: Mm-hmm. No reason.
5: Well, it must be a reason. It's something you're not telling me, isn't it?
7: Joe, listen to me. We think everybody in that building was accounted for.
5: Who was killed? Who was killed beside the fireman, I mean? There was 5. Who?
7: Well, there was an elderly couple who lived on the 2nd floor.
5: Who else?
7: And Joe, that's why I asked you the question. I don't think it's them.
5: Who's not them?
7: Well, there were 2 unidentified bodies.
5: Yeah?
7: You know, a woman and a child.
5: Don't kid me now. Tell me the truth.
7: I am telling you the truth. They were burnt beyond recognition, Joe. But the medical examiner's report says the woman weighed about 150 and was 5'6".
5: She's smaller than that, Doris. Much smaller.
7: I know. And the child, they think it's a boy about 4 years old.
5: They think, aren't they sure?
7: Well, they were pretty badly burned, Joe.
5: Well, if they're not identified, who could they be? Somebody must know them.
7: Joe.
5: Where are they?
7: Look, Joe, our report was written the morning of the fire. The Missing Persons Bureau took over the investigation 2 days ago. Bodies have probably been identified by now. I've got my men out there checking. They don't answer the description of your family.
5: Well, where is my family? Where are they?
7: Come in.
8: Captain, can I see you a minute?
7: Yeah, sure. I'll be out.
5: But don't keep anything from me. Don't keep anything from me now.
9: Yes, Sergeant. We checked both the medical examiner and the detectives in the Missing Persons Bureau.
7: Yeah?
9: The bodies of the woman and the kid are still in Bellevue Morgue. Neither of them have been identified yet. They say it's been impossible to get a readable fingerprint off either of them.
7: The descriptions don't fit the ones Joe gave me.
9: It's hard to tell in these burn cases, Captain. Descriptions don't mean much.
7: I know. He says his wife has a sister in St. Louis. Ask missing persons if they know about the sister.
9: Yes, sir. Yeah, a woman and a child unidentified in the morgue. A woman and a child missing after a fire. 2 and 2, Captain.
7: All right. Get back on the box.
9: Yes, sir.
5: It's them, isn't it? That's what he told you?
7: No, that's not what he told me.
5: Well, then where are they? What happened to them?
7: We haven't any idea, Joe. But we're sure going to find out. A little before noon that Sunday, I put out a call for the patrol sergeant, Timothy Waters. He was instructed to come by the station and pick up the sailor. Together, they drove over to the burned house and sought out the patrolman on post. Inquiries were made among residents in all the nearby buildings to determine whether they had any knowledge of the whereabouts of the woman and child. Meanwhile, at the precinct house, the desk officer, Lieutenant Gorman, the man on the boxes, Sergeant Klein, and Patrolman Ryan, the 124 man, were making telephone inquiries to the homes of all neighborhood merchants who might have done business with the woman.
10: You don't remember her? Mrs. Rollins, yeah. Sorry. She never came in your store, huh? All right, thank you. Not there either, Captain.
7: You know what I think we ought to try, Ken?
10: Yes, sir?
7: Mrs. Rawlins and the child were both Navy dependents. If they got out of the building and if either of them were injured to any degree, she might have hopped in a cab and gone right to the Brooklyn Naval Hospital at St. Albans.
10: That's possible, Captain. That's where Navy people would head. Can I call them?
7: No, you better call CB instead of direct. They might want to make the inquiry through the shore patrol. I don't know.
10: Yes, sir.
7: Sergeant.
11: Yes, sir?
7: Listen, Sergeant, I want you to call...
11: Excuse me, Captain.
7: Oh, yes, sir.
11: Hello, Miss Groves. This is Sergeant Klein of the 21st Precinct. You own the grocery store at 619 York Avenue? No. It's all right. Nothing's wrong. We just want a little information.
12: Mr. Dooley, Sergeant.
11: You remember that fire in the building at 631 York?
12: Lieutenant Jones at the 21st.
11: Yeah, that's right. We're looking for a woman and a child who've been missing since then.
12: A little while ago, and a woman and a child, Rawlins.
11: The name is Rawlins. Rawlins. R-A-W-L-E-N-S-E. Mrs. Doris Rawlins.
12: Yeah, that's the one.
11: Captain Did she Finale do business in your store?
12: Made at St. Albans.
11: Yeah, I see.
12: In case either the woman or the child was admitted as a...
11: About 5'2 or 3, 110 pounds. 22 years old, very pretty.
12: You get back to her.
11: No, blonde. She has a little girl, 2 years old. You don't know her? Never saw her. All right. Thanks, Mr. Groves. I'm sorry to have disturbed you. Goodbye. Nothing, Captain.
10: I called CB, Captain. I'll make inquiries.
7: All right. As soon as you talk to him upstairs, Sergeant.
11: Whitey Howard, Captain. He said you'd try to locate Lieutenant King and have him call you.
7: Okay. When did CB say they'd get back to us, Ken?
10: Right away, Captain.
13: Is this where I report something?
10: Yes, ma'am. Can I help you?
13: My car's gone.
10: Where'd you park it, ma'am?
13: On 64th Street, right near Park Avenue. I was just gone for a few minutes to take some flowers up to my friend.
10: Was it locked?
13: Well, of course it was locked. I got the keys. See?
10: The doors and windows, too?
13: Oh, everything. I was just gone a few minutes.
7: You're sure you didn't park it someplace else?
13: Of course not. I parked it right in front of a building, right in front. It was gone.
10: Sergeant, who's catching upstairs?
14: They're all out, Lieutenant. They're busy with the safe and lock squad and a couple of burglaries we had last night.
10: You see that door back there?
13: Yes.
10: The detectives are all out, ma'am. You go through that door and talk to the officer. He'll take a report on it.
13: Can I give you the report?
10: No, ma'am. He'll take it. He's got the proper phone.
13: Through the door.
10: That's fine.
13: Thank you very much.
14: 21st Precinct, Sergeant Klein. Hey, Captain Dinelli.
7: Who is it, Lieutenant King?
14: No, sir, the division captain.
7: Oh, all right, I'll take you right here.
14: Go ahead, Ben.
7: Captain Dinelli.
15: Hello, Ben.
7: Yeah?
15: Tomorrow night?
7: Yes, I'm working my night, too.
15: All right, sure.
7: What?
14: 21st Precinct, Sergeant Klein.
7: Will the chief will be back at 10?
14: Yes, he's here, sir, but he's on the phone.
7: Okay, Ben, I'll see you. Bye.
14: Hold on, Lieutenant. Lieutenant King calling in, Captain.
7: Sergeant, leave a note on my desk. I'm to cover division between 7 and 10 tomorrow night for the deputy chief. He's got a PAL meeting at the Waldorf.
14: Yes.
7: All right, I'll take Lieutenant King. Captain Canelli.
15: Hello, Matt.
7: Did Whitey Howard tell you what we've got about the sailor?
15: Yeah.
7: Well, the poor kid's about half crazy over it.
15: No, neither can I.
7: Listen, it's better than even money that those two bodies down in the morgue are his wife and baby, but there's two things you can do for me. You've got the connection. Well, it just involves a couple of phone calls. Yeah. One is I'd like you to get hold of the postal inspectors and have them get us into the Lenox Hill post office on East 70th. Well, we're interested in knowing if she left a change of address card. Yeah, okay. Well, that's fine, Matt. Yeah. And the other is to check your source at Con Ed and see if she ordered electric service at another address before or after the fire. Thanks, Matt. I certainly appreciate it. Yeah, I'm sorry to bother you at home. Okay. We'll wait for your call. So long.
10: Will we be able to manage it, Captain?
7: Yeah, I can. He'll get right on it.
10: Well, I hope I'm wrong. But I think we're all just wasting a lot of time.
7: In another half hour, Sergeant Shea returned to the station house with Joe Rawlins. The sailor stood by dejectedly as Sergeant Waters reported to me that he and the patrolman on post had interviewed tenants, neighbors, and merchants. They all knew Mrs. Rawlins and the child on sight. Some had recalled seeing them on the afternoon and morning before the fire. Not one remembered seeing them on the street during the fire. More important, not one remembered seeing Mrs. Rawlins the afternoon following the fire when most of the tenants gathered at the scene in the hope of salvaging some of their belongings. Sergeant Waters resumed patrol and left Joe Rollins sitting in my office. I read accumulated reports and approved the list of cabarets to be inspected by the patrol sergeant that night. Ellen called, and I made arrangements to meet her in Midtown for dinner. Then I went back to reading and signing reports. Finally, the sailor raised his head.
5: Captain.
7: Yes, Joe?
5: Where have they got them?
7: And where have they got what?
5: The bodies.
7: Oh. At the morgue, Bellevue.
5: I want to look at them.
7: They're burned beyond recognition, Joe.
5: I want to see them. I want to see if they're mine.
7: Wouldn't do you any good.
5: I want to see them. I can tell.
7: Missing persons, Bureau, so this is only one possibility. That's to send to San Diego to our old dentist and get a chart of the work she's had done. They'll wire the dentist the first thing in the morning.
5: No, but I can't wait that long. I want to see them now.
7: All right, Joe. I'll take you to see them. I went out into the muster room and told Sergeant Klein to radio for Patrolman Farrell to drop his recorder on post and drive the car to the precinct house. Lieutenant Gorman told me that CB had called back to report that neither Mrs. Rollins nor the child had been admitted to St. Albans or Brooklyn Naval Hospitals. There was no word yet on the two important lines sought after by Lieutenant King, commander of the 21st Detective Squad. When the car arrived, Patrolman Farrell drove us down to the Bellevue morgue. On the way in, we were met by Detective Anthony Trinker of the Missing Persons Bureau. Detective Trinker had handled the investigation of this case along with the office of the chief medical examiner. He took us inside the mortuary. Joe's face was firm and expressionless. All right.
16: That one, Arthur.

0: They don't even look like people.
1: All right, Arthur. Thank you. Let's go this way, huh?
0: Not even like people.
1: This was your idea, Joe. Through there. Have a seat over there. Captain. Thanks, Tony. Joe.
0: Oh, it's all right.
1: I told you identification would be impossible. I don't even know if we can identify the woman through dental charts or x-rays. As far as the child's concerned, we can't even tell for sure whether it's a boy or a girl. That's how bad things are.
2: Tony, you estimated the weight of the woman at 150 or so and the height 5'6". The child you said was about 4 years old, probably a boy. Those descriptions don't match up with Joe's family.
1: I know they don't. The burn cases can have peculiar results. Some of the victims appear larger, some smaller, some the same size. It depends on a lot of factors.
0: Look, I don't care about factors. Give me facts. That's all facts.
1: You want a straight, Joe?
0: I've been asking for it straight all day. I've been asking for it straight. Nobody gives me an answer without a hedge.
1: All right. It's as simple as this. If that isn't your family, where are they?
0: I can answer that one. I know where they are.
2: Detective Trinka told me he would not file his final report until after he received the dental charts and x-rays from San Diego. We walked back out to the car and rode uptown to the 21st in complete silence. Even the radio was quiet. Only four calls came over from 30th Street to the house. Inside the muster room, Lieutenant Gorman told me that Lieutenant King had called. Both of his lines fizzled. Con Ed showed no change order in electric service for Mrs. Rollins, nor had she filed a change of address card at the East 70th Street post office. It was 4 o'clock. I turned out the platoon for the night tour. Joe Rollins stood in a corner. He watched blankly as I spoke to the men. He didn't seem to notice them as they marched out the door. He followed them out. I went after him.
1: Joe. Where are you going, Joe?
0: I don't know. Back to my ship, I guess. I won't bother you anymore, Captain.
1: Wasn't any bother, Joe. It's the job. But I'm worried about you.
0: Well, you don't have to worry about me, sir. I'll be all right. The only thing is how to let her mother know. How can I break the news to them?
1: It's got to be done.
0: Now, they're such nice folks. It's just a shame, a shame.
1: Yeah.
0: Got to let her sister know, too. You know, we stopped there for a day on the way from the coast. She showed us a real time in St. Louis. Oh, we sure did have fun. We laughed and carried on. Everything was so funny. Very funny now.
1: You've got to give these things time, Joe.
0: Yeah. I think maybe I'll call her sister and then let her sister call her mother. That's the best thing now. I'll do it right now while it's on my mind. It's the only way. Get it over with. Have they got a phone in there in that candy store?
1: Yeah.
0: Oh, just one more favor, Captain. You come with me while I call, just so I don't get cold feet.
1: All right.
0: That's what I'm afraid of. I'll get cold feet.
1: Go ahead. I'll get some change.
0: Oh, that's all right. I got lots of change.
1: All right.
0: I'll leave the door open, all right?
1: Sure, if you want.
0: I got a sister's number in my wallet. You know, in case of emergency.
1: You dial 211. That's long distance.
3: Your call, please.
0: I want to call St. Louis, Missouri. Evergreen 9970.
3: St. Louis, Missouri, Ralph. What number are you calling from, please?
0: Eldorado 54599.
3: 55 tandem, dial 2 letters plus the number.
0: I don't know how I'm going to say it, Captain.
3: Deposit $1.50 for 3 minutes, please.
0: Yes, ma'am. 25, 6, 75,
3: no. Thank you.
0: They're ringing.
4: should have thought of what to say. I don't think anybody's home, Captain.
2: Let them keep ringing.
3: Hello?
4: Hello, this is... Doris?
3: Who is it, Joe?
4: Yeah, honey, it's me.
3: Joe, you should have written me.
4: Because she's in St. Louis. What are you doing in St. Louis? I got in this morning.
3: We came about 3 days ago.
4: Oh, gee, it's good to hear you, baby. You don't know how good. Hey, what are you doing there?
3: Bill wired me to the unhittive an operation.
4: Oh, yeah?
3: No one to take care of the kids, so I just left in an hour's notice.
4: Oh, how is she?
3: Oh, she's getting along fine. I didn't expect her till September 1st, Joe. I'm sorry.
4: Oh, it's all right, baby. It's all right. How's Josie?
3: Wonderful. Getting bigger every day. She just loves her cousin. How do you feel?
4: Oh, fine. Just fine. Hey, listen, I got some big news for you.
3: You mean cheese?
4: No, nothing like that. This is really very funny. It's a riot. The house burned down.
3: The house burned down? Joe, what are you talking about?
4: Look, I'll explain it to you when I get there.
3: Joe!
4: Kiss everybody for me. I'm taking the next plane. I'll wire you from the airport.
3: Joe, what about the house?
4: I missed the plane, baby. I'll tell you when I get there. Goodbye. Thank God.
2: Joe, I'm happy for you.
4: I'm pretty happy for myself. Except, who are the woman and child down there?
2: You've got your problem worked out, Joe. Let us worry about this one.
5: First Precinct, Sergeant Klein. A truck ran into what? A store? Where is it? Where? 622? Speak into the phone, please. Did it jump the sidewalk? Is anybody hurt? How many people are hurt? Speak a little louder, will you, please? What did he do?
2: And so it goes, around the clock, through the week, every day, every year. A police precinct in the city of New York is a flesh-and-blood merry-go-round. Anyone can catch the brass ring, or the brass ring can catch anyone.
6: 21st Precinct, a factual account of the way the police work in the world's largest city, is presented with the official cooperation of the Patrolmen's Benevolent Association, an organization of more than 20,000 members of the police department, City of New York. Everett Sloan in the role of Captain Kennelly, John Sylvester as Joe. Featured in tonight's cast were Gene Gillespie and Anzi Strickland, Lawson Zerbe, Santos Ortega, and Bob Simon. 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

0: The number one ladies' detective agency. Written and dramatized by Alexander McCall Smith. Episode 2. The Confession.
1: Yes, I am Mara Motswe. I am that very lady, Precious Ramotswe, daughter of the late Obed Ramotswe, and founder of the number one ladies detective agency, the only detective agency in Botswana for the problems of ladies and others. In my work as a private detective, I see many things. I see the problems of others. I see how the things that people do can come back to haunt them many years later. I see all the difficulties that people make for themselves. Mind you, I have my own problems too. I have a fiancé called Mr. J.L.B. Matakoni, who is a very good man, but who suddenly started behaving strangely. He stopped eating. He was not sleeping well. He lost interest in his work at Clockwen Road Speedy Motors, and he insisted that he had done something terrible and that he was going to be found out and punished for it. I was very worried. What was this terrible thing that Mr. J.L.B. Matakoni had done? I took him to see Dr. Moffat, who said that he was depressed and started him on some pills. That was fine. But then Mr. J.L.B. Matakoni surprised me. He said that he would not take the pills. He was stubborn. Just a little boy who will not do what he is told. I was desperate. And so I did what anybody in such a position would do. I went to see a friend. I went to see Ma Potokwane, my old friend who is the matron of the orphan farm.
2: So, Mara Motswe, this is a very nice surprise for us. It is not often that we see you out here. You are very welcome.
1: Thank you, Ma Potokwane. I hope you are not too busy to see me.
2: I am never too busy to see an old friend, Mara Motswe. If we are too busy to see an old friend, then we must be too busy to do anything. That is the trouble with the world these days. All that rush, rush, rush. When is there time for tea in a world like that?
1: There must always be time for tea. That is well known. And it is a hot day again today, isn't it, Ma? Very hot.
2: Then we shall have to go inside, into my office. It is cool there. And a cup of bush tea might be very helpful, don't you think, Mara Motswe? And perhaps a slice of fruit cake?
1: You have read my mind, Ma.
2: Come this way, Mara Motswe. Come this way. You sit there, Mara Motswe. Are you comfortable?
1: I am comfortable. Thank you, Ma.
2: And you see, tea is ready. The woman who works in the office there puts the kettle on when she sees you drive up in that white van of yours. She thinks, there's that Mara Motswe. She will be wanting tea. And a slice of cake too, Mara Motswe. Perhaps two slices.
1: I shall be happy with one, Ma. Or perhaps I should say that I shall be happy with one slice at this stage, and then perhaps a little bit later.
2: Very wise. Now then, Mara Motswe, how is that fiancé of yours? We are having a bit of trouble with our water pump, you know, and I was wondering if he might find the time just
1: Sorry,
2: to come
1: Ma.
2: In.
1: That will not be possible. Mr. J.L.B. Matakoni is not well.
2: Oh, Ma, I am very sorry to hear that. I hope that he is not too ill.
1: He says that he is not ill at all. He says that he is perfectly well, and maybe his body is all right, but there is something wrong with his mind. This illness is inside his head.
2: Oh, dear. That is very sad. And Mr. J.L.B. Matakoni is such a sensible man. I would not have thought that this would happen to him. This is very sad.
1: Dr. Moffat told me that anybody can get depressed. He says that it is nothing to do with whether or not you are a sensible person normally. It is just something that happens. One moment you are fine and then suddenly you feel that you are being followed by a black dog. He says that is how people sometimes speak of this thing. There is a thin dog that follows you.
2: A thin dog?
1: Yes.
2: And how can we chase this dog away? Can the doctors not give him some medicine? I thought that these days...
1: There are medicines. In fact, I have already got the medicine for him. There are pills for him to take.
2: Oh, this is very good. I'm very pleased to hear that. When will he get better then?
1: Pills only work if you take them.
2: And Mr. J.L.B. Matokoni is not taking them.
1: No. He is like a stubborn little boy. He says, there is nothing wrong with me. I don't need to take these pills. And so I thought, who is used to dealing with stubborn little boys? Who knows how to make boys behave? That is when I thought of you, Ma.
2: Yes, I know how to make stubborn boys behave themselves. You were right to come to me. So what do you want me to do, Ma?
1: I thought that perhaps you might...
2: No, you don't need to tell me, Mara Motswe. This is what we shall do. I shall come and fetch him and bring him out here. I have a spare cottage at the end over there. He can stay there for a while. One of the house mothers will cook his food. And I shall personally see that he takes these pills.
1: Thank you, Ma. But what if he doesn't want to come?
2: No, little boy. No man, for that matter, has ever refused me successfully, Ma. That is why I am a matron. Matrons know how to deal with these things. There will be no trouble from Mr. J.L.B. Matokoni, don't worry.
1: Ma Potokwani, you are very reassuring. But look, I must get back to town now. Okay. I would like to visit the Botswana Book Center before I go back to the HMC.
3: It is good to see you, Mara Motswe. Are you here as a detective, Ma?
1: Nora, but I would like to find a book which will help me deal with a very delicate matter. May I speak to you in confidence?
3: Of course you may, Ma. You will never find a bookseller talking about the books that his customers are reading if they wish to keep it private. We are very careful.
1: Good. I am looking for a book about an illness called depression. Have you heard of such a book?
3: Do not worry, Ma. I have not only heard of such a book, but I have one in the shop. I am sorry about this, Ma. Depression is not a happy illness.
1: It is not me. It is Mr. J.L.B. Matokoni. I think that he is depressed.
3: Well, this is a good book on that illness. If you read what is written on the back cover, you will see that many people have said that this book has helped them greatly in dealing with this illness. I hope that this book makes Mr. J.L.B. Matokoni feel better.
1: Thank you. Now, let me see. A characteristic feature of acute depressive illness is the feeling that one has done some terrible thing, perhaps committed a crime. This is usually accompanied by a feeling of lack of worth. Needless to say, the imagined wrong was normally never committed, but no amount of reasoning will persuade the sufferer that this is so. This is a wonderful book, Ra. I will buy it.
3: Very well, Ma.
1: You are a very helpful man. Thank you. We are very lucky to have your good bookshop in this country. Thank you.
4: Mara Motswe, Dumela, Ma.
1: Dumela, Ra. You are Mr. Molefelo, are you not? I'm sorry that I have kept you waiting.
4: Your secretary here was very kind to me. She invited me to sit down.
1: Actually, she is an assistant detective, Ra. She's not a secretary. Not all women are secretaries, you know.
4: Oh, of course not, of course not. I'm sorry, Ma...
5: Makutsi. Grace Makutsi, assistant detective.
4: Of course. I was hoping, Ma Ramotswe, that we might be able to talk in private.
1: Ma Makutsi is very discreet, Ra. She understands the need for complete confidentiality. She does not go about the place talking about what she hears, do you, Ma?
5: I certainly do not.
4: Oh, I'm sure she doesn't, Ma. I'm sure she doesn't. But, Ma, this thing I want to talk about, it's very personal. It's very personal. I'm sorry, Ma. I cannot talk. Maybe I should go away.
5: You mustn't worry, Ra. I do not need to hear what you have to say. Why don't you and Ma Romotswe go for a little walk over there? There's a nice path through the trees. You can talk in private and nobody will hear you out there. Just the cricket.
1: Would you like that, Ra? Would that help?
4: Thank you, Ma Makutsi. Yes, I will do that, if you don't mind.
6: I know this path quite well, Ra. Sometimes when things get too much for me in the office, I come out here by myself and just walk about for a while. This way, that way. That sorts things out in my mind. I have had many good ideas while walking along this path.
4: Yes, the bush is very peaceful. Towns are so busy these days with all that rush, rush, rush. And just out here, on the edge of all that noise and fuss, there is all this quietness and stillness.
6: Over there, you see that big rock? That is a good place for us to sit. We can sit there and talk. That is a good place for sitting and talking.
4: Oh, Ma. I have done a terrible thing. I don't know how I'm going to tell you.
6: Well, why don't you start by telling me who you are? That might make it easier. Then we can get on to other things, and you can leave it to me to judge whether what you have done is truly a terrible thing.
4: Very well, Ma. I live down near Lobatse. I have built myself a house down there.
6: I think I have seen your house, Ra. It is that very big one, isn't it, near the Cumberland Hotel?
4: That is it, Ma. That is the one. That is my house.
6: It is a very fine house.
4: But how did you know it was mine? Do you know me, Ma?
6: I am a private detective, Ra. I know many things. And I think many people know you, Ra. You are a rich man, are you not?
4: I started as a builder, Ma. I was quite successful at that. I built low-cost houses, nice houses with one or two rooms. They were well built, and I was always fair. Then I started to build roads and bridges and other things, and I started to own buildings too. Now I have many businesses.
6: You have done well, Ra. You must be proud.
4: Oh, I am proud of the businesses that I've built up. I'm proud of the fact that these businesses have given jobs to many people. But I cannot say that I'm proud of myself. I cannot say that.
6: You are ashamed of something, aren't you? Well, now you must tell me what it is.
4: It is not an easy story, Ma. It is something that happened a long time ago when I was a boy. I am very ashamed of it. Oh, I will tell you, Ma. When I was a young man, 17, I think, I came to Haborone to study. I came from a village in the north, and I had nobody to stay with when I came to town. So, I was given a room in the house of a lady. She took in two lodgers, myself and another boy. Her husband worked in the prison as one of the officers there. Those people, Ma Seponi and her husband, were very kind. They looked after us well. Ma Seponi would cook the evening meal for me and the other young man, and she was a very fine cook, Ma. She also repaired our clothes for us. She was like a second mother for us.
6: And then what happened?
4: Then, Ma, I met a girl. She was a very beautiful girl, and she was a student at the college where I was studying. Now, how could I resist a girl like that? She kept looking at me. And when I looked back at her, she smiled, as if she had some sort of secret with me. And then... Well... We became more friendly, and I'm sorry, Ma, but this young lady found that she was expecting my baby.
3: I told her that I could not see her any longer. I had my studies. I could not spend time with a baby. So she came to see me about this thing. We were having our evening meal and Ma Sepuni saw her standing outside the house. She had suspected that I had a girlfriend and said,
5: "Oh, look, boys, there is a girl outside." Now, who could this girl have come to see? Let me think. Has she come to see me, do you think? Or could it be that she has come to see one of the young men who stay in this house? Now, that sounds more likely, doesn't it? And which young man could it be? Mulefelo, could it be you? The one who is looking at his feet like that? I think it's you. Yes, I think so. Well then, don't just sit there. Go out and talk to that poor lovesick girl. Come on now.
3: Why have you come to this place? I have told you that I cannot see you. You should not come to this place.
7: I have not come to see you. I have come to tell you something. I have come to tell you that I am not going to have the baby.
3: I am glad.
7: You do not care for me. You do not care for your own baby.
3: It is your baby.
7: You are a very bad young man. I am happy that I am not seeing you anymore. But you must pay me to get rid of this baby. These operations are not free. You must give me 100 pula. That is what I need.
3: I have not got 100 pula. You know that. I am a student. I do not have any money.
7: You can get it somehow. You can find 100 pula.
3: I cannot.
7: I'll come back the day after tomorrow. We cannot leave it too late. You will have the money then.
6: So, Ra, you were unkind to that girl, weren't you? But young men are like that, aren't they? You're not the only one. If I point my finger out in any direction, just like that, I'm pointing in the direction of 1,000 inconsiderate men. But the baby, yes, that is the thing that is much more difficult. You made that girl have an operation. Maybe she would not have done that if it had not been for you. I can understand why you feel bad.
3: Yes, there is that. That was not a good thing to do.
6: But again, you were a very young man, weren't you? Young men don't understand, which is very sad, but that is the way things are. You should not judge somebody too much by what they did as a young man.
3: I don't know, Ma.
6: Well, I do know, and I am telling you, Mr. Molefelo.
3: You see, that girl said that if I did not get the money, she would have the baby and then come and leave it with Ma Sepuni and tell her that it was for me to look after it. Either that, or she would take it to my father and tell him what had happened. I was frightened of my father. He had a very bad temper. But there is something else, Ma.
6: Something else?
3: Yes. There is a very bad thing. This is something that has been with me for many, many years. I cannot get over it. I have tried, but I cannot. I cannot forget it, you see.
6: You will have to tell me now, Ra. You will have to tell me. Don't worry. I do not pass on the things that people tell me. It is only the sky that hears out here, apart from me. Only the sky.
3: I had to get hold of 100 pula for the operation. But I didn't have any money at all. I think I had 22 pula after I had paid for my food. And that it will last me 6 weeks. So I was desperate. Ma Sepuni had a radio in her living room. It was a very fine radio. You may remember the sort. Radios were a bit bigger in those days, and although this one was meant to be a portable, it was quite heavy. It ran from a big square battery, and she was very proud of it.
6: I remember those radios. I think my cousin had one.
3: That night, Ma Sepuni and her husband went out. Somebody was retiring from the prison service and there was a party. The other boy who lived in the house was seeing a girl and he had gone out too. So it was just me in the house. I sat there in my room thinking and thinking. I went over all sorts of ways of getting 100 pula, but I knew none of these ideas would work. It seemed to me that I would have to steal it, Ma.
6: And you did? You stole 100 pula?
3: I did worse than that. I stole Ma Seponi's radio.
6: I see, Ra. I see.
3: And I watched her crying, Ma. And I said nothing about that dark secret in my heart. I watched the woman who had been a mother to me crying for her radio, which she loved so much.
6: And you went and sold the radio?
3: I did.
6: That is your story, Mr. Molefelo?
3: That is my story.
6: What do you want from Mira? Are you looking for forgiveness? Is that it? Do you want me to forgive you for this bad thing you've done?
3: No, Ma. You cannot forgive me. I want you to find these people I did wrong to so that I can see them and ask them to forgive me. That is what I want.
6: I see. Well, I suppose that you are speaking to the right lady about that. I am a private detective, after all.
3: You can find them for me, Ma?
6: I might be able to find them. I cannot say that I shall definitely find them, but I shall try.
3: Please try hard, Ma Ramotswe. You see, now that I'm getting older, I want to tie things up in my life. I want to sort things out. And I've realized that life is not just about doing your job and getting on. I have done all that. It's about being able to look at your life and see a story that you like. That is why I want you to help me.
6: Very well, Ra. Now, come with me. We shall walk back this way along this path. Standing there, under that sky that had seen so many sad things happen, I felt sorry for this man, this Mr. Molefelo. But I felt admiration for him too, because of what he was trying to do. There are some people who are prepared to talk about their failings in public. He was not like that. He was ashamed, and I understood why he should feel that way. The important thing is to try to do something to make up for what has happened, and you don't need to shout from the rooftops to do that. That is the quiet way, which is the way we do things in Botswana. We are not noisy people. We are quiet people. We like to talk about things gently. We like to find a way through problems that will not make people unhappy, but will send everyone away feeling that they have all won. That is the way we do things, and that is the way I run the number one ladies detective agency. Of course, not everyone in Botswana is like that. Take Ma Potokwane. She is a very strong person. She does not talk very quietly, anything but. So she was just the right person to be looking after Mr. JLB Matokoni when he was refusing to take his pills. She knew how to deal with that.
8: Coco, may I come in, Mr. Matokoni? May I come in?
9: Dumela, Mr. JLB Matokoni. Good morning to you. Well, well, you are still in bed, I see. And what is the time? Let me see. 9 o'clock. Now, Mr. JLB Matokoni, that is rather late for anybody to be in bed, isn't it? Maybe an old man, a very old man, can stay in bed that late. But you are not an old man, Mr. JLB Matokoni. You are... What age are you, let me guess? 41? That is what you are.
10: I am tired, Ma. I did not sleep very well. Now I am tired.
9: Oh, well, the best way to deal with tiredness is to get up and do something. If you do something, then you are not tired. How do you think I cope with all these orphans? Do you not think that I am tired? I just go ahead and do all the things that I need to do. And in that way, I do not have time to be tired. Let's open that window. Look. Isn't that a fine day, Mr. J.L.B. Matekoni? Eh? God has sent Botswana another fine day. That is good, is it not?
10: I am still tired, Ma Botswana. Maybe I will get up a bit later.
9: Nonsense, Mr. J.L.B. Matekoni. You are not tired. You just think that you are tired. Look, I've brought you some tea. It is always good to start the day with a cup of tea. That is the first thing that I teach the new house mothers when they come to work here. I say, Ma, you must always have a cup of tea first thing. Then you can start work. But first, a cup of tea. Always, always. Now, here you are, Mr. J.L.B. Matekoni. A cup of tea and your pill.
10: I do not want a pill, Ma. I am not ill. I do not need those pills.
9: I did not hear that. Here is your tea. Take your pill with the tea. It will help you.
10: I do not want a pill. I told you I am not ill.
9: Mr. J.L.B. Matekoni, let me tell you something. If I have trouble with my car, who do I see? I see you. You are the mechanic. I go straight down to Trokweng Road Speedy Motors and I see you. And you tell me what is wrong with it. You say something like, Ma Potokwani, that car of yours needs a new gearbox or needs new brakes or something like that. And I listen to you. I do not say, oh, Mr. J.L.B. Matekoni, there is nothing wrong with the gearbox or the brakes. Ma Ramotswe took you to Dr. Moffat. And what did he say? He said, you are ill, Mr. J.L.B. Matekoni. You need some pills. That's what he said.

0: PC. He said, "You are ill, Mr. JLP Matokoni. You need some pills." That's what he said. So, let's have no more nonsense. Here's your tea. That's right. You take a sip. And now you take this pill. Open your mouth. Open your mouth, Mr. JLP Matokoni. There. That's right. Now, take a sip of tea. Good. Now, you can drink the rest of the tea and then you get up. The boys are going to have a game of football and I need somebody to help organize the teams. You will do for that, I think. I will see you in 10 minutes outside.
1: That is a very strange story that you told me, Maro Mutsi. That poor man. He has been carrying the guilt of what he did all those years ago.
2: Yes, all those years. People do that, you know. They carry things with them. Sometimes it's hatred they keep going on for years and years. Sometimes it's guilt. It is the same thing. They make themselves heavy with it.
1: I suppose we all do that.
2: A bit. There are some things I did which I regret. Who is able to say that they have never done anything they regret? Everybody has regrets. Everybody has done something bad in their lifetime.
1: I did something very bad once. There was a girl at school. Mm-hmm. I was very envious of. She had much prettier clothes than I did. She was very popular. I did something very unkind to her.
2: Did you, Mama Kotsi? What did you do?
1: I cut a hole in her best shoes. She was playing outside and had taken off her shoes and left them in the classroom. I cut a big hole in them with a knife from the teacher's kitchen. She cried and cried when she saw what had happened. And the teacher punished the whole class until somebody owned up.
2: Did you?
1: Oh, Ma. This is making me very uncomfortable. I did not own up.
2: Don't worry. Everybody has something like that in their past. Everybody.
1: Do you, Maramotswe?
2: Oh, yes. I'm sure I do.
1: What was it that you did?
2: Well, Ma, I would tell you, but I'm afraid that we have arrived now. We must go in before these civil servants go off for their tea break. Some other time, maybe.
3: Now then, Boma, what can I do for you?
2: This is the pensions office, is it? The place where the government pensions are looked after?
3: This is the place. If you are a government pensioner, you should get an appointment, you know. You can't just come wandering in.
2: Do we look old enough to be pensioners, Ra?
1: Perhaps he needs some glasses, Ma.
2: I am Mara Motswera, and this is my assistant, Mama Kutsi. We are here to make an inquiry. I am looking for the widow of a government pensioner.
3: Name?
2: Mine? I have just told you.
3: Name of pensioner?
2: Ma Seponi.
3: Department?
2: Her husband was in the prisons department.
3: He is late now?
2: I told you, Ra. She is a widow. A widow is the wife of a late person.
3: You must wait here for a moment. I will check.
1: You do not have to be very clever to get a job like this, do you, Ma? You just have to be official. If you are official, then you can work in a place like this. Can you imagine what you would have got at the Botswana Secretarial College? 30% if you ask me.
2: Hush, Ma. He's coming back. You can see these things later. I love them.
3: I have found that name. There is such a lady. She is the wife of a late chief prison warder. She draws her pension each month. She is not late herself.
2: Thank you, Ra. Could you give me her address, please? I would like to talk to her.
3: No, I cannot do that, Ma. The details of the pensioners are confidential. We cannot have the whole world coming in here and finding out where these people live. That is not possible.
2: But that is not the rule. I would never tell you your job. A clever man like you does not need to be told by a woman, but I think that you have got the rule wrong. The rule says that you must not give the name of a pensioner. It says nothing about the address. That you are allowed to tell.
3: I don't think you can be right, Ma. I am the one who knows the rules. You are the public.
2: Yes, Ra. I am sure that you are very good when it comes to rules. I'm sure that that is the case. But sometimes when one has to know so many rules, one can get them mixed up.

0: are thinking of Rule 25, the rule is really Rule 24B, subsection 1. That is the rule you are thinking of. That is the rule which says that no names of pensioners may be revealed, but it does not say anything about addresses. The rule which deals with addresses is Rule 18, which has now been cancelled.
1: Yes, Ra. That rule has been cancelled. It was in the Government Gazette.
0: Of course, if you are too junior to deal with these matters, Ra, then I would be very happy to deal with a more senior person. Perhaps there is somebody in the back office who is senior enough to understand the rules.
2: I am quite senior enough, Ma. And what you say about the rules is quite true. I was just waiting to see if you knew. It is very good that you did. If only more members of the public knew about these rules, then our job would be easier.
0: Thank you, Ra. Now, if you could write down the address of this master pony.
2: Certainly. Let me see. It is a small village on the way to Lobatse. That is where she is living now. Maybe you know the place?
1: I know that place. I know it.
2: There you are.
1: Thank you.
2: So, are you ladies happy now?
0: We are very happy, Ra. We are very happy ladies.
1: That was very clever of you, Ma Ramotswe.
0: It was not clever, Ma. It was just simple psychology and a bit of methodical detective work. The psychology comes from understanding how people behave, especially officials. Officials are all the same.
1: Why is that, Ma?
0: It is always easy to deal with officials if you know that the most important thing for them is that you should understand how powerful they are. So you tickle their vanity. Especially if the official is a man.
1: But you told him that he didn't understand the rules.
0: Yes, that is the same thing. That man knew nothing about the rules, especially the rule that I made up. But I realized that his vanity would not let him admit that. So he had to agree with me about Rule 24. Oh, I have had great success with Rule 24. I have often quoted Rule 24 to an official. It is a rule with many different meanings for many different situations.
1: But surely, Ma, you shouldn't do that. It's not really honest.
0: Mama Kutsi, if you are a private detective and you are trying to help somebody, you may have to use some tricks. The rule is that you shouldn't use tricks that harm anybody.
1: And what is the number of that rule, Ma? The rule that says that you should not use any tricks to cause harm.
0: I believe that it's Rule 24, Ma.
1: But there's work to be done.
0: We can't just sit about here. We found out the address of Marcy Pony and we can go and see her tomorrow. But there's also that poor girl to trace. The one Mr. Molefelo let down so badly.
1: And how are we going to do that? We don't know very much about her. There would have been hundreds of girls who were students at that college around about that time. All we have is a name. She was Gladys, was she not?
0: Yes, Gladys Boko.
1: But now she'll be something else altogether. She's probably married and changed her name. So how do we go out and find her? We can't look Gladys up in the telephone directory.
0: No, we can't do that. But we do know a little bit about her. When I spoke to Mr. Molefelo about her, he told me that she came from Molepolole and that she was going to train to be a nurse. So that gives us something. A girl called Gladys who became a nurse and who came from Molepolole. We can go and ask somebody at the hospital there. And I think I know just the person.
1: Maybe all we have to do is ask. Maybe that is all that our job amounts to.
0: Of course, that's true, Mama Kutsi. And doesn't Clovis Anderson say exactly that in his book? If you read The Principles of Private Detection, does he not say that the best way of finding out information is to ask somebody? Don't waste your time looking for clues. Just ask.
3: You look comfortable under that tree, Mr. J.L.V. Matakoni.
4: It is shady. I am comfortable sitting here, Ma Potokwane.
3: But what are you doing, Mr. J.L.V. Matakoni? What are you actually doing?
4: I am just sitting, Ma Potokwane. Sometimes it is good to do just that.
3: Yes, it is good just to sit sometimes. But one should not sit around too much. especially when there are things to do.
4: But I have nothing to do at the moment, Ma Potokwane. That is why I am just sitting.
3: But I think that there are some things to do, Ra. There are always things to do at an orphan farm. Things are always going wrong or breaking, and somebody has to fix them.
4: I am very tired, Ma Potokwane. I just want to sit here.
3: You can sit there later on, once you have fixed the pump.
4: The pump? The water pump?
3: That is the only pump we have here, Mr. J.L.B. Matakoni. And it is always going wrong, as you well know. That is why we are so lucky to have a mechanic like you, who is always willing to fix that pump. You are that pump's father, Ra.
4: I would prefer not to be, Ma Potokwane. Anyway, that pump is older than I am.
3: Oh, it is good to hear you cracking jokes again, Mr. J.L.P. Matakoni. That is a sign that you must be getting better.
4: There is nothing wrong with me, Ma Potokwane. All I want is to be left alone.
3: That is very funny too, Mr. J.L.P. Matakoni. So, you are getting better after all. Well now, come with me. I'll walk with you to the pump so that you can take a look at it and decide what to do.
0: I think this is the house. What did they say? At the edge of the village, Master Pony lives in the house with a blue door and a green bin behind. Yes, here it is.
1: What are you going to say, Marumotsu?
0: I'm going to say what needs to be said. Nothing more, Mama Kutsi. Will you knock and see if she's there? They said that she never goes anywhere now.
5: So, you ladies have come to see me. It is very nice. I am an old lady now, and I do not get many visitors.
0: But it looks as if you are still busy, Ma.
5: A grandmother is always busy, isn't she? At least in Africa. I am told that there are places where there's nothing for a grandmother to do. But I find it very strange. Here, grandmothers are busier than anybody else. I have a child to look after. A little girl. She is the child of my daughter, who is late now. So I am looking after this little girl.
1: It is hard, isn't it? There are so many orphans now.
5: They are not orphans as long as they have their grandmothers.
1: I think you are right, Ma.
0: But we have come here to talk to you about something very different, Ma. The past, when you lived in Gaborone and your husband was a senior prison officer.
5: I remember those days very well, Ma. It was a long time ago, but I remember those times well.
0: You had a student who lived with you, a young man.
5: He was called Molefelo. Oh, I remember that boy very well. He was a very fine boy. He was like a son to me. I liked that boy very much. Do you know what happened to him, Ma? Have you come to give me news of that boy?
0: He is doing very well, Ma. And I have come to talk to you about him. Do you remember that somebody stole your radio all those years ago? Do you remember that?
5: Of course, I remember that. We had a burglar.
0: It was not a burglar, Ma. It was Molefelo. He stole your radio.
5: No, Ma. You've got it wrong. He did not steal the radio.
0: He did, I'm afraid, Ma. He stole that radio. He has now confessed that to me, and he wants now to say sorry to you.
5: I see. He wants to say sorry.
0: And will you let him do this, Ma? Will you let him say sorry?
5: It was a long time ago. A long time. But it is good that he is thinking of this thing now. I would not want him to suffer in his heart.
0: You are right, Ma. What you are doing is the right thing. Well, that was easy enough. I had found Ma Siponi and she was prepared to allow Mr. Molefelo to say sorry. Now all I had to do was to find the girl so that he could make amends to her too. But finding them was the easy part. The hard part was yet to come. That would be when he came face to face with the people whom he had wronged. That is never easy.
6: But I felt that at the end of the day, this case would work out well. Some things work out well, some things work out badly. This would work out well. I knew. I just knew it would. And what about Mr. J.L.B. Matakoni and his treatment at the hands of Ma Potokwane? Would that work out well too? Of course it would. I am an optimist, you see, and that is what optimists believe. And why not? That's what I said to Mama Kutsi. Why not, Mama Kutsi? Why not?
7: The number one ladies' detective agency was written and dramatized by Alexander McCall Smith. Mara Motswe was played by Claire Benedict. Mr. J.L.B. Matakoni by Joseph Marcel. And Ma Makutsi by Nadine Marshall. Ma Potokwane was played by Janice Akwa. The clerk by Emmanuel Igadaro. Mr. Morefelo by Ben Onwukwe. And Ma Seponi by Alid Parsons. The director was Gaynor McFarlane.

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4: 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I, Jerry Browning, call myself a private detective. 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I hunt humans. I do it for money, but that's not my only reason. J. Wilcox Barron was president of a wholesale grocery company, but his officers looked like the trial sketch for a cathedral.
5: Mr. Browning, Mr. Barron will see you now. 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
4: J. Wilcox Barron sat behind an enormous desk made of what looked like blonde mahogany alternated with strips of platinum. Behind him, there was a huge stained glass window. I blinked as I realized that the heroic face in the window was the same face behind the desk. J. Wilcox Barron had immortalized himself in stained glass. The face in the picture was serene and benevolent, but the face behind the desk was pinched, lean, and sullen.
6: Browning, I want you to locate a man who calls himself Donald Eberhardt. Age 27, 5'10", light brown hair, blue eyes.
4: I made a few notes. What do you want him, Mr. Barron? The old man frowned.
6: Embezzlement. Get details from my secretary, Mr. Granger. Want it handled privately, no police.
4: How badly do you want him, Mr. Barron?
6: I want him so badly, I don't care if you have to follow him to the end of the earth.
4: A wealthy wholesale grocer hired me to find an employee who'd embezzled company funds. After my interview with Mr. Barron, I had a talk with his secretary.
5: The young man in question worked in our export department and misused funds in excess of
4: $10,000. $10,000? The way old Barron talked, I thought it was closer to $100,000. The secretary shrugged.
5: Mr. Barron places a very high regard upon money. He wishes, shall we say, to make an example of this young man.
4: I didn't like the air of the place or the smell of the case. Still, if a private detective starts getting too fussy, he'll wind up starving to death. So? Okay, I'll try to find Eberhardt. Better give me $500 advance against expenses. I started out with $500 in my pocket. Though not before I'd had another interview with old Barron, because nobody else was authorized to spend that much money. I headed for Donald Eberhardt's last known address. For an export clerk, Donald Eberhardt had certainly lived well. His apartment was in one of the best buildings overlooking the river. He wasn't there anymore, of course, but the doorman said,
7: I recall Mr. Eberhardt mentioning some friends in Lanston. Perhaps he's visiting there.
4: Yeah, perhaps he is. Lanston is an art colony not too far from town. I didn't find Eberhardt there either, but I picked up a good lead that pointed at Daytona Beach, Florida. That seemed like a long way off, so I checked with my client, Mr. Barron.
6: I I told you to follow him to the end of the earth if necessary. Find him and bring him back at whatever cost.
4: Eberhardt wasn't at Daytona Beach, but he'd been there less than a week ago. The trail was getting hot and led to Key West, Bermuda, and finally to Cuba. I caught up with my man at a little back street bar. He was a shallow, reedy youth with a face that looked vaguely familiar. At the moment, he was sitting at a little corner table, his head back against the wall, his eyes closed, mouth open. I eased myself into a chair. Eberhardt, I'm Jerry Browning. You've come a mighty long way on $10,000. But now it's time to go back. The youth opened his eyes and focused on me with difficulty.
6: Never go back. Have to kill me first.
4: Without an instant's warning, his hand closed over a heavy beer mug and... You don't expect drunks to get that violent, that fast. When I came to, it was to find myself in a dispensary with a doctor taking stitches in my cheek and a polite but firm police officer waiting for my statement.
8: The name of your assailant, if you please.
4: I don't remember.
8: If you do not name him, you are subject to arrest.
4: Okay. His name is Donald Eberhardt.
8: Very good. And why do you follow him? Please, we know you are a private detective. Answer fully.
4: I was on the kind of spot where you answer fully as requested, or else. A cop didn't let up until he'd pumped me dry. Then...
8: We will find this man for you, Senor Browning.
4: As soon as I was patched up and released, I phoned Barron. The Cuban police are after your man. Well, I couldn't help myself. He tried to kill me. The thing's out of my hands. What are your instructions?
9: I listened to instructions that I could hardly believe. To locate Eberhardt myself, if possible, spirit him out of the country.
4: Mr. Barron, you don't realize what you're asking. This is a foreign country. If you want the Cuban police called off, give me a good reason. Otherwise, I'm helpless. Mr. Barron. Mr. Barron.
9: Yeah, he hung up on me. Well, I did what I could at police headquarters.
8: You do not wish this man arrested? Por qué?
4: Look, I don't know why, though I've got a hunch. All I know is I don't want him hurt.
8: I see. Unfortunately, your request comes late. He has been apprehended.
4: You mean he's dead?
8: No, senor. Resisting arrest. Wounded. I am sorry. He cannot be released. An arresting officer badly hurt.
9: I reported again to Barron. 24 hours later... In the prison anteroom, I had my last interview with J. Wilcox Barron.
4: I found your man, Mr. Barron. I'm finished with the case. Now let me give you some advice, free. You've made a god out of money. You thought it could get you everything, including the love of your son. And when he rebelled against you, tried to escape. He struck at you in the only way that you could be hurt, through your money. Okay? So now he's paying for it, and so are you.
6: What can I do?
4: Nothing now. You'll have to let the thing you started run its course. After your boy is released, well, the two of you will have to work it out together. As best you can.
9: Donald Eberhardt Barron was sentenced to 18 months for resisting arrest. A couple of years after that, I read an item about Barron having sold out his business and starting an export company in partnership with his son. So I guess they did work it out the hard way. Like I said, I'm in a relentless business. I work for money. But my larger goal is justice. And any time money starts getting too important, I think of an old man in the anteroom of a Cuban jail, and I lower my fee. Listen next time to Calling All Detectives, Mystery Drama, Mystery Quiz, and a chance for you to match wits with yours truly, Jerry Browning, Private Detective.
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14: Crime does not pay.
15: Not for me, Frankie, not for me. You can have all the 20-buck-a-week jobs there are, not for me.
16: Well, I just thought that...
15: You weren't thinking. Look at this street. Dirty old tenement, garbage cans, lousy junk. You can have it.
16: But you won't get away from here just doing nothing.
15: And the surest way to stay is a 20-a-week job. Me? I'm getting out fast and in a big way. I got plans. You can come for the ride, kid, if you want to. But nothing's stopping Jackie Powers. Remember I said that. Nothing stopping me.
14: In the interest of good citizenship and law enforcement, we present Crime Does Not Pay, based on the famous Metro-Goldwyn-Mayer series of short subjects. In just a moment, you will hear The Kid with a Gun, featuring Donald Buca.

0: Jackie Powers was born and grew up in a big city slum. He resented that. He resented the weary tenements, the grimy flats, the tired, beaten people, among them his own mother and father. And as he sat on the stone stoop of the building where he lived, his cap on the back of his head, a crumpled cigarette drooping from his lips, Jackie made up his mind. He invited his friend Frank along with him, partly to bolster his own courage, partly because he felt he needed a partner. And so it began, on a foggy, rainy night, perfect for the operation the kid had in mind.
1: Frank, you say something. Nothing to say. Gee, I never thought stealing a car was so easy. Hey, take it easy, Jackie. It's wet out there.
2: It's strictly the speed limit, Frank. Go and do a job, that is. Think I want to get picked up for driving without a license?
1: I never thought of that.
2: You got to think of everything. Go through a red light, for instance. Prowl car stops you, flatfoot asks for the registration, boom, up you go. And a larceny rap for stealing the crate.
1: You just went through a light, Jackie.
2: Huh? Oh, yeah. Okay, so that's another $4 I owe the city. Let him try and collect.
1: But you just said that...
2: So I said. So, okay. Forget it. Got those newspapers?
1: Yeah. Here, here.
2: And the brick?
1: And on the floor.
2: And wrap the brick in the papers.
1: I don't get it.
2: You will. Do like I tell you. Now we're here. Now fast now.
1: Right.
2: All set?
1: Yeah.
2: Let's go.
1: Hey, it's wet out here.
2: So what? You want an umbrella?
1: No, but my ma does.
2: Does that keep you dry? Give me that brick. Now, dummy, you'll see why the newspapers. They bust the glass softer and it falls inside the window. Catch? What's that? Boy, look at that box, Jack.
1: Yeah.
2: Well, Ruthie looks swell in that. Here we go. I got it. Let's scram. Oh, boy, I shredded the building in two.

0: How do you like it, Ruthie?
1: Oh, it's beautiful. It almost shines.
0: Listen to the dame. A fox jacket that shines. Who ever heard of a thing like that shining?
1: Oh, I mean, here in this room, it's... Gosh, I don't know. Like something that dropped down from another world.
0: Yeah, it came from another world, all right, Ruthie. The kind of world I'm going to live in. And quicker than you think. And you're coming with me, baby. Go on, put it on. It's yours, Ruthie.
1: Oh, no. No, Jackie, I won't take it.
0: But I got it just for you.
1: I won't take it.
0: That all you know how to say, I won't take it?
1: Where did you get it, Jackie?
0: What's the difference? I got it. I can't wear it myself. It's for you.
1: Where did you get it?
0: In the North Woods. I trapped the little foxes all by myself. Caught them by their cute little tails.
1: Oh, Jackie, please.
0: Oh, now, look, Ruthie. All my life, I figured my girl would wear furs. Not lousy rabbit skins, good furs. So here they are. What's the difference where I got them? You like them, don't you?
1: Oh, it's beautiful. A girl dreams too, Jackie.
0: So, okay. Put them on.
1: But I gotta know, how did you get it?
0: I didn't make a killing in Wall Street. You can bet on that.
1: Oh, tell me, Jackie.
0: Ah, put it on. I want to see you in it. Then maybe I'll tell you.
1: Well, all right.
0: Hey.
1: Gee, the lining feels so smooth.
0: Silk, I guess.
1: Oh, no, it's satin.
0: Oh, yeah. Yeah, sure, it's satin. Hey, now turn around.
1: Okay.
0: Now walk. Slow like. Oh, baby. If I ever catch you walking like that for another day.
1: No, Jackie. Now, tell me, how did you get it?
0: Like a hot night through butter. Bust to the window. Boom. Off we go.
1: I don't want it.
0: Well, of all the crazy things, I stick my neck out and you don't want it. Well, what's the matter? Some of the glass stick in the lining?
1: Jackie, you stole it.
0: Well, sure I stole it. How else did you think I got it in the first place? Now, where would I get the dope for something like this? From the bum who calls himself my father? From my washerwoman mother?
1: When you talk like that, I think I hate you. Oh, here, take the jacket. It makes me shudder to touch it.
0: Makes you shudder to touch me, too, I suppose.
1: Yes, it does. Now.
0: Me last Saturday at the dance. And afterwards. So now I'm asleep or something, huh? Come here.
1: No. No, you're ugly when you look like that. Stay away from me.
0: Here, I said.
1: Well, you used to... Oh, please, please, take your jacket and go away.

0: Okay, let's get at it. No burglar alarm. I taste the joint. I got the brick all wrapped up.
1: Good.
0: Which window?
1: No window, dope. The door. We're going in here. Wait a minute. What? Wait for the L. Less noise, the better. Now, stop it! Come on. Stop it up, will you? That's it. Had to keep the suits over here. Hats in the front, right side. Watches and stuff, left side. Shirts and ties in the back.
0: How do you know?
1: I taste the joint, I told you. No, thank you, sir. I'm just looking, I says. Jerk wants to know if I want to try on a suit. So where'd I get 65 smackers for a suit? Here. Want this one?
0: Will this fit me?
1: This rack is our side. I look. Okay?
0: Yeah. Yeah, sure. If you say so, Jackie.
1: What am I doing, dressing you too? Come on. You got your stuff?
0: Yeah, sure.
1: Why don't you use a flashlight?
0: Because I ain't advertising us being here.
1: Hey, you want a hat?
0: No. No, I never had one.
1: Me neither. You ain't charged with hats right away. They start making with a question.
0: Yeah.
1: Okay, let's grab some shirts and scram.
0: Well, what'd you take there?
1: A couple of wristwatches. From now on, Jackie Powers runs on Swissola watch time.
0: How many shirts you taking?
1: It doesn't for me. The same for you. What size?
0: 14 and a half, I guess.
1: Same as me. Okay, let's scram.
0: Jackie, the car.
2: We took care of that, Sonny. Drop those suits quick.
0: Yeah, sure. Sure, I didn't do nothing, honest. I didn't do nothing.
2: Stuck you. Come back here. Stop, Ralph, fire!
0: Jackie, stop! The cop's got a gun!

0: This way, kid. Snappy now.
1: Yeah, save it, Cheese.
0: Oh, one of those, are you, Powers?
1: So what?
0: You'll find out.
1: In this college?
0: Right here. We handle your kind by the dozen. Older and tougher, too.
1: Hey, you forgot something, Cheese. I ain't gonna be here no 4 years.
0: No. But you'll be back. You all come back. In there, kitty.
1: Okay,
0: ask Blackie Davis to tell you a bedtime story.
1: Blackie Davis?
2: Your enemy, huh, kid?
1: Who hasn't? How long you been here?
2: 6 months. Got another 6 to go. Why, kid?
1: How'd they get you?
2: A rat learned how to sing.
1: Me too.
2: That's so? Wanna talk?
1: Why not? I'll be out in 6 months. What Frankie'll get won't be no postal card.
2: What was it?
1: Breaking and entering. Frankie passed out when the cop fired at me. Over my head, though. He gave him the whole story after he come to. Names, addresses, the works.
2: What'd he get?
1: Suspended sentence. Parole to his mother.
2: And you?
1: 6 months. The judge was so sorry he couldn't send me to no reform school. They're too crowded, he said. Nobody over 17.
2: How old are you?
1: 17 and a half.
2: 18 when you get out, huh? Well, you got a few good years ahead of you. If you don't make no more mistakes.
1: He didn't make any on the first job.
2: Huh? This wasn't the first?
1: Nah. First was a fur place. Snatched a box jacket.
2: Oh, how?
1: Brick, wrapped up in a newspaper. Through the window.
2: Yeah, that's how I started myself.
1: No kidding.
2: Yeah. Frankie in on that, too?
1: Yeah, he told him that. They'll never find that jacket. I got it stashed good. It's something special.
2: Here for a dame?
1: When I find her. And I will.
2: How'd you break and enter the last place?
1: Well, same way, through the glass door. Something wrong? But a cop spotted the car. What's the brick got to do with that?
2: Now, that was bad, too. Never do a job the same way twice. Once you get in the habit. Look, kid. Spider Jones is 2 cells up the line. The cops know his touch so well, when they find a job he's done, they just pick him up.
1: Why, Jerry? Thanks.
2: You're welcome.
1: Say, why are you giving me advice? You've only known me 10 minutes.
2: Well, we're going to be in college together here for 6 months. I'm starting your education, see?
1: Why? What's in it for you?
2: A little fun, maybe. Maybe a little profit, too.
1: Profit? How?
2: Well, like in every business, the established fella's got to be able to spot talent, see?
1: And I got talent, Blackie?
2: Yeah, you sure have. And by the time we walk out of here, practically together, you'll have training, too. I can use a kid like you.
1: It's a deal. When's the first class, Professor?
3: In just a moment, Crime Does Not Pay will continue with this story of The Kid with a Gun. Now we continue with Crime Does Not Pay, featuring Donald Buca as Jackie Powers, the kid with a gun.

0: Yes, Jackie Powers went to college, and with an expert professor. The seeds which had been planted in Jackie's mind, in the environment to which he had been born, were well tended by Blackie Davis in that cell in the state prison. And they sprouted and bore fruit when Jackie came out of prison at the age of 18. By the time he was 21, he was Jackie the Kid, second only to Blackie Davis, fast with a knife and faster with a gun. And at long last, Jackie was living the life of which he had dreamed.
1: Hey, Gladys.
2: Yes, kid?
1: I got something to show you.
2: You got something to show me?
1: Yep. Extra special. Make it look beautiful. Good. Try it on.
2: Hey, that's a honey. Gee, you don't make them like that anymore.
1: Had it 4 years.
2: Well, that was before you had your vacation.
1: Uh-huh. I kept it kind of private. You like it?
2: Well, who wouldn't?
1: You? With that mink Blackie gave you?
2: Oh, mink's all right. It's sort of a uniform these days. You're nobody without a mink. But foxes like that. Oh, I guess I'm just a chorus girl at heart, Jackie.
1: No girl ever stayed in a chorus with a figure like yours, baby. With or without fans.
2: Why, Mr. Powers, how you do go on.
1: Yeah, that I love, huh? You want to try it? That's right.
2: Well, I'd love to, darling.
1: If you do, it'll mean something.
2: Mean what?
1: You'll belong to me. More than to Blackie.
2: Well, the kid grows up.
1: I grew up a long time ago, baby.
2: Aren't you cutting in where it might be dangerous?
1: Blackie?
2: Uh-huh.
1: You're worth it, kid. With me, there's extra value when what I want belongs to someone else.
2: You probably beat your women.
1: Up to now, no.
2: I'll try on the foxes.
1: Just for size?
2: Maybe. How do they look?
1: Walk for me, baby. They were made for you, beautiful. And you were made for them.
2: Just for them?
1: You know better than that.
2: You don't want to crush foxes like that.
1: Right.
3: Yeah? Jack? Who else? We're here. Three of us.
1: Get your skins, baby.
3: Come on in.
2: Okay, Ken.
4: Cut it out.
5: Get in there.
3: Take off your hat. There's a lady present.
4: Let me go.
1: Hello, Frankie.
4: Jack.
5: He didn't want to come, kid.
3: But he came.
1: Yeah, they all do. Frankie, I've waited 3 years for this.
4: Why don't you leave me alone? What did I ever do to you?
1: 6 months. That's all. Remember?
4: I had to, Jackie. They had a rubber hole.
1: You had to nothing. Oh, excuse me, Mr. Ray. This is Frankie. My one-time partner. Frankie, say hello to Gladys Terrain.
2: Hi. Gladys Terrain?
1: Yeah. Yeah, I told you I'd do all right, didn't I, Frankie? You know the name, I see.
4: Who doesn't?
1: Say hello.
4: How do you do?
2: Fine, thanks. And you?
4: Jackie, what do you want me to...
1: Shut up, will you?
5: What do you want with him, kid?
1: This character, ladies and gentlemen, couldn't keep his trap shut.
3: Oh, one of those.
1: Yeah, one of those. Of course, if he had kept quiet, maybe I wouldn't have met Blackie the way I did. But that doesn't make much difference, see? Frankie, what would you do in my place?
4: Oh, Jackie, for the love of... Jackie!
1: No, Harry, hold him.
5: Yeah, sure.
4: Stop,
5: please,
4: don't!
1: Just
4: do something
1: worse than anything a cop would dare to do.
4: No!
1: And that's for passing out on me that night on Third Avenue. A mask! Hold up his head.
5: He ain't feeling nothing, kid.
1: Throw some water on him.
3: Won't do no good, kid. Can we put him down now?
1: Throw some water on him, I said.
3: What's the use? He's dead, kid.
1: Yeah.
3: All the way over here, he kept saying something about having a bad heart.
6: You're a fool. You haven't the brains of a lout.
2: The kid didn't know he had a bad heart.
6: Stay out of this, Gladys.
2: Okay.
6: I thought I told you to be careful. If you got a kill, do it away from your own place and mine.
1: We got away with it, Blackie. Nobody'll ever find a body. Joe and Harry lugged him out like he was drunk.
6: Just dumb luck is all.
1: Oh, for crying out loud.
6: Shut up. How many times do you need to be told?
1: I don't need to be told. Not anymore, I don't.
6: Well, now you know everything, huh?
1: I get along.
6: Without me to wet nurse you, you'd last as long as ice in July.
1: You bore me, Blackie. I got a trick or two.
5: You know, Gladys, I think this brat needs a brief lesson. Of course, I probably shouldn't waste my time or dirty my hands, but for his own good.
6: Stay away from me, Blackie. I'm warning you. There'll be more where that comes from.
2: Blackie, look out. He's got a knife.
6: That kind of a trick. That was one trick he didn't teach me. Nobody slapped me around.
3: Nobody screamed it.
6: And if somebody did?
5: All right, Jackie. Put away the heater.
6: Not till I know where you stand. Well?
5: With you, of course, with you.
6: And Harry?
5: Harry, do what I tell him. What about
6: Gladys? She's with me. Aren't you, baby?
2: Yeah, naturally, kid, of course.
6: She likes foxes, too. Big, fluffy foxes.
5: What? What about Blackie?
6: I got an idea about him, Joe. I understand the flat feet have been looking for him for some time. Let's make them a little present, eh? You and Harry drop him on the steps of City Hall sometime tonight. I'd like to join you, but me and my baby, we got a little celebrating to do. Okay, fellas. Now, let me repeat the orders once more. Joe, you drive.
5: Right, kid.
6: Harry and Fred, you take care of the watchmen. And get into the two convertibles they keep parked near the gate. The rest of you each take a car. You know which ones I want. I'll get the keys from the rack in the office. When I blink the headlights on that big sedan I'm taking, Joe, you lead the way. When the wild Irishman sees how many used cars he has left tomorrow morning, he'll be wild, all right. Right, Joe. 10 seconds.
5: Right. First time a whole chain of jewelry stores is busted open in one night. And on the same second, each store.
6: You ain't kidding. Ready? Leave it. Come on down out of that driver's seat.
7: Of course.
6: You're hauling furs, aren't you? Well, get on.
7: You don't stand me with that
6: popgun,
7: punk.
6: Don't I? All right, fellas. Start transferring the load. We won't bother us tonight. Okay, Alex. I'm taking over the club.
8: You're taking nothing, kid. I built this club. My boys and I mean to keep it.
6: Alex, I told you, you want to keep this club, you put Gladys up in life. And pay me $1,000 a week.
8: And I told you...
6: Sorry, Alex. You asked for it.
2: Say, I showed one of the girls a coat, Jackie.
6: Yeah?
2: You know what she said?
6: Nah, what?
2: She said the next time she came to see me, she'd expect to see a mink bedspread with ermine trimming.
6: Maybe she will, baby. Maybe she will. Now what?
2: I think you passed a red light, kid.
9: Along the curb, you.
6: Like I always say, discretion is better than sticking your neck out.
2: Yes, isn't it?
6: What do you mean by that, Craig?
2: Oh, nothing. Just something to say.
6: Where are you going?
2: My right leg is cramped. I'll stretch it while you take your ticket.
10: Okay, mister, let's see your license.
6: What'd I do, officer?
10: Right through the light. License.
6: It was just changing, officer.
10: I'm a busy man, so are you. License.
6: Okay. Have your way. Yeah.
10: Name? John... Powers. Then let me see your registration, too.
2: Officer, Jack is the nickname for John, isn't it?
10: What's that?
11: Why, you little...
2: Officer, he was holding me with his gun. He's Jackie the Kid Powers.
11: You little squealer!
2: He's wanted for the murder of Blackie Davis. Now they'll get you, Jackie. Now they'll get you. And Blackie can

0: Get those people back there. Back out of the line of fire.
1: Yes, sir. All right, now, back.
2: Look, miss, if you insist on staying here, I can't be responsible.
3: Oh, I don't care. I swore on Blackie's grave I'd see him get it.
2: No sense getting it yourself. We'll take him alive, I hope, and we'll need your testimony.
4: Get it ready, Lieutenant.
2: Tear gas through?
4: Yes, sir. You took an awful chance, miss.
3: Well, I had to, I guess. For once, I didn't figure the odds.
2: All right, Powers, are you coming out?
5: Come and make me!
2: Don't be a fool, Powers. The alley's covered. Come on out.
5: Come and get me, Blackwood!
2: For the last time, Powers! All right, men, so we'll save the city the cost of a trial. Tear gas and then the gun. Fire! Had enough, Powers? All right, let's go and get him.
3: Don't!
2: No, miss. It's been blown off its hinges. Now, that's all there is to it now. Inside there, we'll find all that's left of Jackie Powers.

0: does not pay.
1: Donald Buca, who was featured as the kid with a gun, will be back with you in just a moment. Now, here in person is Donald Buca.
2: Almost every day I read in the newspapers, as you do, of some criminal who has been caught or convicted who had a background like Jackie. His story is one among thousands of crime and its penalties. A crime that has its roots in social ills which we will one day cure. But that cure is the responsibility of all of us. And it deals with better living conditions, better education, more jobs, and all that sort of thing. It's very true that all men are born equal. But both good and bad citizens are made, not born. Once we've eliminated the conditions which make bad citizens, we'll have eliminated much of the crime which plagues our modern civilization. Yes, playing Jackie Powers made me think. I hope this story made you think a little, too. It's another case which proves once again that crime does not pay.
1: Thank you, Donald Buca. 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The program was written by Ira Marion and directed by Mark B. Loeb. The music was composed and conducted by John Garth. 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
1: If you like high adventure, come with me. 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
0: Almost from the moment they reached Angkor Thom from Saigon, Captain Bart Friday, his secretary Patricia, and Skip Turner became prisoners of the strange folk of the Cambodian jungle. And with them, Professor Lebrun, Celia Carter, and Perry Mills. They were kidnapped from Angkor Thom by an elephant caravan and abandoned in the Temple of the Gorillas, where they were recaptured by hillmen and strapped to wild ponies. They were taken behind a giant waterfall and forced to climb the interior of a hollow mountain or series of ladders until finally they reached an ancient monastery situated on the peak. But listen to Captain Friday tell it.
2: All the time we were laboring through these queer adventures, we were wondering what had become of our original leader, Dr. Howard Carter, the old archaeologist who so strangely disappeared from Saigon. And also Taquan, the young Cambodian scholar. When finally we were brought high up to the mountain temple, we were led before a huge door that reached to the vast ceiling of a great hallway. The door was thrown open, and Celia, exhausted by the strain of the journey, gave one look into the room and fell headlong across the threshold in a faint. She'd seen her father, Dr. Carter.
3: Celia!
2: Dr. Carter, you here?
4: What's happened to my daughter?
2: She's okay, just exhausted. She'll be all right.
4: My friends, my dear friends. Oh, but it's good to see you again. Here, lift her onto the couch beside the fire.
2: Easy now. Yeah, there she is.
3: Oh, poor child. The shock of seeing you, Dr. Carter, after such a hard trip.
4: You'll find a stimulant on the table, Captain. It's been a bad trip?
2: Yeah, nothing to worry about. I'm only surprised it hasn't happened sooner.
4: Too hard on the girls, I'm afraid. By the way, where are Perry Mills and Professor Lebrun?
5: Oh, they'll be here in a jiffy. Hey, what kind of a burglar's hangout is this, anyhow? Are you a prisoner, too?
4: Hello there, Skip. What's this about prisoners?
5: Oh, a lot of monkey-faced guys took us prisoners, and they've been packing us all over the landscape like a lot of cargo. Ain't you a prisoner here?
4: My dear Skip, none of us are prisoners. You haven't been prisoners at any time.
5: The heck we ain't.
2: Celia's coming around.
4: Poor child, I warned her what it meant to follow me into the jungle, but she insisted on coming.
2: Hello there, Celia. All right now?
3: Did I faint?
2: I'm afraid you did.
3: Oh, hello, Dad. Sorry I'm such a baby.
4: Now, my dear, a little rest, and you'll be fit as a fiddle. How do you like being secretary to an archaeologist for this time?
3: Is that what I've been doing?
4: Exactly.
3: Swell.

0: Can I have another sip of that?
1: What you need is a good long sleep.
0: What I need more than that is a big plate of ham and eggs.
2: And that's exactly what you shall have. At least what corresponds in Cambodia to ham and eggs.
3: Yeah, what's that? Elephant ham and hummingbird eggs? Anyway, I'll have some of the same.
2: There'll be Cambodian ham and eggs for everyone.
1: What a beautiful room, Dr. Carter. All those deep, furry rugs on the floor.
2: All of you make yourselves comfortable. Those fur rugs are to lie on. Just stretch out and relax until the food arrives.
3: Hey, you carry on here like you was a boss. You ain't kidding us, are you?
2: No, Skip, I'm not kidding you.
1: Uh-oh, who's this?
2: Serhunga pon ti ataha, Tuan.
1: Well, chanting. He strikes a silver bell and servants appear. Dr. Carter, you're not a mystic.
2: Well, not at least. At least not in the sense you'd give the word.
4: Dr. Carter, you say you're not a prisoner and that we're not prisoners?
2: No. I repeat, you were never prisoners. At any time in your journey, all you would have had to say was turn back and your party would have been returned to Saigon. In fact, at the Temple of the Gorillas, weren't you warned? Yes, begged to return to the coast.
5: That's right, Dr. Carter.
2: Well, Professor LeBrun and my assistant, Perry Mills. How are you, my boy?
6: Oh, fine, thank you, sir.
2: Ah, Professor LeBrun, between you and Taquan, you brought them through splendidly.
4: What's this?
1: Taquan?
6: Hey, say, Professor LeBrun, did you and Dr. Carter slip something over on us?
5: Afraid so, Perry.
1: You mean you knew all along that we weren't prisoners?
5: Quite right, Patricia.
1: Well, how perfectly abominable.
4: But see here, LeBrun, why did you do that?
5: Orders, Captain.
4: Orders from whom?
5: Dr. Carter, the head of the expedition, and his right-hand man, Taquan.
4: Taquan? Taquan? Where does he come into the picture? We haven't seen him since we left Angkor.
2: And yet, he was with you all the time.
6: Hey, you mean he was in our elephant caravan?
2: Yes, Skip.
1: And was he at the Temple of the Gorillas when we thought we'd been abandoned?
2: I'm afraid he was.
6: And did he ride those wild ponies with us and climb that mountain of stepladders?
5: He was in the rear party of guards coming up the mountain, Perry. Right behind Skip Turner here, most of the time.
3: Well, I'm a son of a gun.
4: See here, Dr. Carter. This hocus-pocus is all very amusing and dramatic. But why did you vanish from Saigon, leaving word for us to follow? Why didn't you meet us at Angkor as you said you would? And why were we brought here in the guise of prisoners? What's the object of it?
2: Not so fast, Captain Friday, not so fast. There's plenty of time for everything. Just now, it's much more important that you relax. You've made a tremendously hard trip.
4: But where's Taquan now? Why isn't he here?
2: He is.
4: What?
2: He is here.
6: Well, perhaps he is, Doctor, but I'll be doggone if I can see him.
2: Perry, look in the chair just behind Patricia.
1: Behind me?
7: Well, for Pete's sake, old soul besides himself. All dressed up like a Chinese junk shop.
6: Say, how long have you been sitting there, Taquan?
5: All the time you have been in the room, Perry.
6: You were sitting there when we came in?
5: I was.
1: Well, why didn't you speak? I don't like to have people sneaking around behind my back.
5: I do not waste words, Miss Patricia. Only when I have something to say do I open my mouth.
1: Why are you in those robes? The last time we saw you in Angkor, you were in American clothes.
5: Dr. Carter will explain all.
2: Taquan is wearing his rightful costume now, the robes of the Khmer priesthood.
6: You, a priest? Why, at the University of California, I never thought of you as anything but a Cambodian student.
5: When I was at your American university, I was a student, Perry.
6: But you probably knew more than most of the professors even then, is that it?
5: Even so. And what then?
6: Well, apparently, with your knowledge, you should have been doing the teaching.
5: To have boasted of my knowledge would have been a display of pride. Pride and learning are not brothers. You must forego one or the other.
2: Oh, here's food. No, don't get up. Stay right where you are on the rug.
1: You aren't going to ask us to eat off the floor, I hope, Doctor.
2: You see, they're bringing tiny benches for tables. You can be comfortable and still enjoy your food.
8: Oh, I don't want to be on this couch. I want to lie on a rug and eat off a little table, too.
2: Oh, my daughter's getting to be a problem child. But I'll get a rug for you.
3: Hey, what about it, preacher? You going to join us on the floor?
5: Preacher?
3: Sure, you are, ain't you?
5: I am a Khmer priest, if that is what you mean.
3: Sure, priest, preacher, what's the deal?
2: I'm afraid the Khmer priest is quite a different specimen from the American clergyman, Skip.
3: Well, that's okay. Anyway, you want to come down here on my rug?
5: Thank you, Mr. Skip. I have eaten.
3: Oh, yeah? Well, I hope you won't feel hurt, then, if I tear into this jungle hash.
5: I shall not feel offended.
8: Fun, isn't it, Patricia? Food's good, too.
1: Mm-hmm.
8: It isn't ham and eggs, though.
1: I'm too hungry to care what it is.
6: Why so pensive, Captain Friday?
4: I've been watching those queer logs burning in the fireplace. They look like bleached human bones writhing in the flames.
6: Limbs from the Frommenger tree, Captain. They give off a peculiar greenish light, don't they?
4: Mm. A strange scent. I didn't suppose one could travel back through the centuries through the sense of smell, but that's exactly what the fumes from that fire do to me. Sends my imagination plunging back through the ages when this must have been a stronghold of the Khmer civilization.
1: Oh, why, boss, what's gotten into you? I always thought of you as a very prosaic detective. I've never heard you talk like this before.
4: It's probably because I never smelled the smoke of burning Frommenger logs before.
9: Well, the wood of the banyan tree also has a very decided scent, Captain. Is it any wonder that the rest of the world looks upon the East as a realm of magic, when even the very jungles can make the imagination reel?
1: My senses are reeling all right, but not because of any magic. Dr. Carter, could you please tell me if I'm going to have a comfortable bed tonight, or do I get another pile of straw to sleep on?
2: Much more to the point at this moment than the smell of Frommenger or banyan smoke. Yes, Patricia, I assure you, you'll have comfortable sleeping quarters, different from any room you've ever occupied before, though. But come, drink up. You'll never sip another beverage like this anywhere else in the world.
3: Hey, you got much of a kick?
2: It isn't that kind of a drink, Skip. It'll relax and restore your tired bodies. In the morning, you'll awaken cool and refreshed, and much of your renewed vigor you may lay to this drink.
3: Okay, I take it your word. Bottoms up, everybody.
2: Now I'll show you each to your sleeping quarters.
4: Just a moment, Dr. Carter. Aren't we going to thrash out all this funny business?
2: There's another day tomorrow, Captain. Rest now, and tomorrow your mind will be clear to absorb what I have to say. And there are many things, I assure you.
4: If that's the way you want it, Doctor.
2: Come along now, Cecilia. You and Patricia first. I've arranged for you to be together. It'll be more companionable.
1: Hey, are you asleep, Celia?
8: Oh, no. I thought I was dead tired. It's no use. Who ever heard of a bedroom with a fountain in it?
1: Well, this is one. And what tremendous rooms, like a room in a museum. Yeah, I'm glad your father left us plenty of candles.
8: Gosh, gives me the shivers to think of hopping out of bed in the morning on that cold stone floor.
1: We might even dash into the fountain for a morning dip.
8: Oh, no, thanks. I'm inclined to be clean, but not that clean.
1: Bed's comfortable, though.
8: Mm-hmm. I always did like these built-in beds with canopies and things. Makes me feel like the Queen of Sheba.
1: Now, seriously, Celia, do you suppose this is the end of our journey?
8: You mean, is this the lost temple Dad was looking for?
1: Mm-hmm. Only, I thought it was a whole city, not just a temple.
8: Yeah, so did I. And I got the idea the place he was looking for was uninhabited. Well, this place looks like it had always been lived in. Oh, I wish those shadows way over at the other side of the fountain wouldn't keep moving. It gives me nerves.
1: Where? Oh, over there. Mm-hmm. That's just the flickering of the candles when a breeze blows through. This place is airy, isn't it?
8: I suppose so. Oh, I wish I could sleep.
1: Well, it's the newness of the surroundings as much as it is the fountain that keeps us awake when we're dead tired.
8: Oh, I'm so tired I don't have the least reaction of relief or pleasure now that I know we're no longer prisoners.
1: Hold it, Cena.
8: What is it?
1: There is someone in the room with us.
8: Are you sure?
1: Of course. I heard a step and saw a shadow.
8: What's that horrid smell?
1: It smells like an animal, doesn't it?
8: I don't know.
1: It's an animal smell, all right. I've been around zoos and places long enough to recognize that.
8: You think there's an animal in our bedroom?
1: It smells kind of doggy smell. There. There, did you see it?
8: Yes. Yes, I saw it, Patricia. That wasn't a dog. It stood up like a man.
1: Probably is a man. Darn it.
8: What's the matter, Patricia?
1: I can't find my revolver. Give me yours.
8: Well, I left mine in the room where we ate.
1: Oh, fine. Oh, what a horrid smell.
8: Do you suppose we could get out of the room?
1: Well, we don't know where to go.
8: See you. It's coming toward us.
1: It's got robes on.
8: Why does it make that terrible noise like a dog?
1: Look at its face. Go away. Go away.
8: Oh, Captain Friday. Skip. Go away.
1: Don't let it touch me. Get it away.
8: Oh, Senior, don't faint. Help.
10: Boca.
8: Oh, don't touch me.
10: You have disobeyed. You die. Fool.
1: You've murdered him.
0: Taquan, you killed him with a knife.
2: Left to themselves in their exotic bedchamber in the Temple of Priests high on a Cambodian jungle mountain, Patricia and Celia experienced adventure of utter terror. An animal-like thing on 2 feet crept to their bedside and at the last moment was stabbed by the Cambodian student Taquan. And now in the sunshine of the next morning, Captain Friday and Professor Lebrun are on a balcony overlooking the dazzling landscape.
9: By Jove, Captain Friday, isn't this tremendous?
5: Where else in the world could you stand on a balcony anywhere from 12 to 15 centuries old and look out over an unbroken jungle such as this?
9: Not up to snuff this morning?
4: Yeah, well enough, Lebrun.
9: Bed hard?
4: Answered the purpose.
9: Food give you indigestion?
4: Digestion's perfect.
9: I see. Then it must be your conscience.
4: See here, Lebrun, what's the idea of all this prodding?
9: Prodding? I say, you've got me wrong, Captain Friday. I've been standing here trying to make conversation for the past 10 minutes, and all I've been able to get out of you was a grunt.
4: Sorry if I've been rude, but this whole thing is beginning to get me down. I've taken on a big responsibility in this matter. Not only with the French government, but the safety of my secretaries involved.
9: All of which is quite true, Captain Friday.
4: Yet you and Dr. Carter and Taquan have acted secretly and without my knowledge or consent. I insist on knowing why I've been brought here. What it's all about.
9: I appreciate your position thoroughly, Captain, but I have nothing to do with the telling of the story. That is Dr. Carter's business.
2: What? Do I hear my name up for discussion? Oh, good morning, Captain Friday. And you, Lebrun. How did you spend the night?
9: Oh, I assure you, Doctor, in pleasant slumber.
2: Then I suppose a good substantial breakfast in order. Ah, splendid morning air at this altitude, isn't it?
9: Remarkable. Remarkable. Oh, by the way, Doctor, Captain Friday feels that he shouldn't be kept in the dark any longer.
2: Quite right, too, Captain. Oh, here's Perry and Skip. Good morning, gentlemen.
11: Oh, what a night. What a night.
3: It could have been twice as long, and I wouldn't have moved a muscle.
2: Slept well, then, I take it.
3: Oh, all over.
6: Same goes for me.
2: Well, shall we wait out here for the girls? They should be out presently.
3: Sure, why not?
11: Oh, boy, this air's great.
2: Captain Friday, it'll take some time to go into all the details of what's happened. I might as well begin now as any time.
4: Go ahead, Doctor.
2: In the first place, you were all brought here from Angkor as prisoners because you couldn't have penetrated the jungle otherwise. The native Cambodians are up in arms over the rumors that the famous seven-headed emerald cobra has been found. Even your guards would have taken pleasure in slitting your throats had they not been told by Taquan that you were prisoners being brought to the Temple of Priests for sacrifice.
3: Sacrifices? Oh, that's a swell idea. Who thought that one up?
2: You see, with the exception of Taquan and Fen Lo, there's no one this far back in the jungle who understands English. That's one of our greatest protections. As long as they don't turn the natives against us, we're safe.
4: You mean to say our safety depends on the friendship of Fen Lo, the murderer? The man I intend to take out of this jungle a prisoner?
2: I do.
4: Then why the Sam Hill did you ever bring us to this place?
2: Supposing I had not brought you, what would have happened to you then? What would you have done then?
4: Formed a caravan of my own, come into the jungle?
2: Exactly. That's just what I was afraid of. You'd have been led out into the jungles by faithless Cambodians and killed outright.
3: Hey, you really mean they'd have taken us for a ride?
2: Well, in the parlance of the underworld, that's exactly what you were facing.
4: Still, you could have told us all this beforehand.
2: Captain Friday, believe me, your safety lies in the fact that you didn't know you were prisoners. You acted like prisoners. You were sullen and resentful in the presence of guards. You wouldn't have been actors enough to pretend all this had you known the truth.
4: But why did you disappear from Saigon?
3: Yeah, and why didn't you meet us in Angkor like you said you would?
2: Gentlemen, I've been places and seen things in this jungle that no other white man has ever laid eyes on. Things that no other Occidental even suspects exist. Taquan Fen Lo have shown me the treasure houses of the old Khmer Kingdom. Wealth and glory that even the natives of Cambodia don't know about.
4: So you've been playing along with Fen Lo. Fen Lo, the outlaw.
2: Captain Friday, he may be that to you. To me, he is Fen Lo the prince. Fen Lo, the priest.
6: Well, Dr. Carter, did you see the seven-headed cobra?
2: Perry, my lad, you always were one to ask questions.
6: Oh, sorry, Doc.
3: Hey, here comes Celia and Patricia.
6: Hey, come on over and join the party. I hope you realize you've been holding up breakfast.
0: Hey, boss, how soon can we get away from here?
4: Look, Patricia, what's happened? You're white as a ghost. You too, Celia.
0: Yeah. Well, if you'd been through what we have...
2: But, my dear children, if anything was wrong, why wasn't I told?
0: We screamed, but no one answered.
2: Screamed? Screamed? But why on earth should you scream?
0: Tell them, Patricia. I don't want to even think about it.
9: Oh, come, both of you, sit here on this stone step.
2: I'll have food brought out here.
1: Well, in the first place, they put us in a room with a fountain in the center.
9: But every room used as sleeping quarters has the same. It's a combination. Ornament, drinking fountain, and bath.
1: Well, anyway, the running water kept us awake.
2: You say the fountain kept you awake? Oh, that's too bad. Breakfast will be out presently.
1: We were lying there talking when suddenly we saw something moving in the shadows. We couldn't see what it was because the fountain was between us. But we began to smell the most peculiar odor, like animals. Celia said it was like a dog.
2: Did you say dog?
6: You're sure it wasn't wolf smell?
1: I don't know. All I know that it was horrible. And then it began to come towards us. It was between us and the door. It kept creeping closer and closer. At first we couldn't tell whether it was an animal or a man.
0: Oh, it was a man, all right.
1: Yes. Then suddenly we saw its face. We both screamed.
6: Well, what was it like? Was it like an animal?
1: More like a madman. It whimpered and whined like a dog.
2: Impossible.
6: I didn't know there were any such things in this part of the world.
4: What on earth are you talking about?
2: Let the girls tell their own story.
1: We both screamed. And then it leaped toward us and grabbed Celia.
0: Oh, yes.
2: Wait a minute. Let me get her quan.
1: No, please, Dr. Carter. I'd rather tell you folks what happened first.
2: Very well.
1: Well, just then, a shadow raced towards us. And I heard a voice say, "You disobey me, you die, fool," or something like that, and then...
4: Yes, Patricia?
1: It was the quan. He stabbed the thing to death. He killed it right before my eyes.
4: What did you do then?
1: Oh, boss, I fainted. I don't know what happened after that, except that I have vague recollections that there were people working over me. Girls and women with long black hair, any number of people. And hushed voices, all that sort of thing. But it was so far away, so detached from me, that I hardly know whether it really happened or was only a dream.
0: Well, that's exactly the experience I had, too. It couldn't have been a dream.
6: Hypnosis. Eastern mysticism.
2: And when did you have your next clear, normal consciousness? When did you awaken to your normal selves again?
1: About half an hour ago. I woke up and the sun was streaming into our room from those high arched windows and Celia was still sleeping beside me.
2: Everything was normal? No blood on the bed clothing or on the floor where this strange being was murdered?
1: No.
0: Patricia, tell them about our pajamas.
1: Well, there must have been evidence of the murder on us. The thing was killed right over us, and I remember seeing blood before I fainted.
4: Go on, Patricia.
1: Well, when we awakened this morning, we weren't in the pajamas we went to bed in. Our baggage had been opened and clean things put on us. The bedclothes had been changed, and everything was different.
9: What I would call super excellent service, hmm?
4: Your humor is a little misplaced at a time like this, LeBrun.
9: Oh, really now? I say, may I ask you a question?
4: Go ahead.
9: Look here, Celia. Have you and Patricia examined your luggage?
0: Yes. And that's something else that's queer.
4: How's that, Celia?
0: Well, we found the pajamas that we put on when we went to bed last night. The ones we were wearing when Taquan killed the man. We're all freshly washed and pressed and with our other clothes.
4: Patricia, are you certain you two didn't dream all this?
1: We didn't dream it, boss. It happened.
4: What do you make of it, Dr. Carter?
2: It's beyond me, Captain. I never heard of such a thing before.
9: Oh, the hallucinations of overtired brain.
1: Professor LeBrun, are you trying to make me sound mad? I tell you what happened.
9: Please believe me, Patricia. I'm only looking for a normal explanation to a highly improbable situation.
4: Why do you say improbable? Nothing is improbable so far from civilization. What do we know about this place? What do we know of the people who inhabit it? This is a hotbed of black magic and cobra worship.
2: Captain Brandy, please, don't jump to conclusions. The priests in this place are wise and holy men.
4: So wise and holy that they'll choose a pair of murderers like Fen Lo and Taquan for their prophets.
2: Captain Friday, you must not fly in the face of fate like this.
4: Patricia's safety, the safety of the entire party, lies in your hands. You know what you're doing here, Dr. Carter? Are we safe? Whom do you trust? What right did you have to drag us all out here into the jungle? Can you answer these questions?
5: He do not need to answer them, Captain Friday.
7: Hey, Taquan.
5: I will answer for him.
4: Oh, here you are.
5: With your kindest indulgence, I am here.
4: What do you mean by entering Patricia's bedroom last night to slaughter one of your victims?
5: Slaughter? Enter Miss Patricia's bedchamber? I think I do not know what you mean.
1: You did kill that thing that made a noise like a dog. You did.
5: I fear you are torn by the sinister claws of delusion. All last night, I rested peacefully upon my couch.
1: You did kill. I saw you. You said to me, he disobeyed me. He had to die. That was the last thing you said before I...

safe within the temple of priests, but not safe after all. For within the temple are stranger terrors than they have yet had to face. Listen next week to the 8th episode of The Cobra King Strikes Back, entitled, It Was Not Cannibalism. 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
1: San Francisco police calling all cars, attention all cars. Investigate a bombing at the Saints Peter and Paul Church on Filbert Street. Get over there right away, that's all.

0: Daring, fearless, up-and-coming men who do things invariably prefer Rio Grande cracked gasoline. Police officers, like those portrayed in the following drama, are of this type. Courageous, quick to make decisions, quick to act. When they get a call from headquarters, they have to jam down the throttle and go. More police officers use Rio Grande cracked gasoline wherever it is sold than any other brand. Los Angeles, Oakland, Maricopa County, Arizona, and many, many other cities and counties throughout California, Nevada, and Arizona choose Rio Grande cracked gasoline. And they chose Rio Grande cracked gasoline after official competitive tests, and now use it month after month in all police cars, fire engines, ambulances, and other emergency equipment. Doesn't that mean something to you? Rio Grande cracked gasoline starts quicker, accelerates faster, and delivers far more power and speed because it is refined by the famous Sinclair cracking process. It is the only gasoline you can buy that is refined by this patented process. So, if you are the vigorous, hard-hitting type who likes to do things, fill up your tank with Rio Grande cracked gasoline and enjoy the satisfaction of police car performance. After this thrilling crime drama to be enacted immediately, you will hear another announcement that presents a worthwhile opportunity. Wait for it. Meanwhile, remember, for police car performance, use Rio Grande cracked gasoline. We take you now to our San Francisco studios, where you will hear Sheriff Hollenberry, San Francisco County. Sheriff Hollenberry.
1: Good evening. It has almost been 10 years since the bombing of the Saints Peter's and Paul Church in the section of San Francisco known as Little Italy. Yet San Francisco has not forgotten the work of Chief Dan O'Brien and his men in bringing to an end the reign of terror that gripped the citizens of that district. 5 different times the phantom bomber left his deadly package of dynamite on the steps of the church. 4 times his attack was successful. What happened on his 5th visit will be told in a moment in the true dramatization you are about to hear. Before we return you to Los Angeles, however, I should like to say that we of San Francisco are proud of the crime prevention record we have, and especially in the case of the Saints Peter's and Paul bombing. The solution of that case was a fine piece of police work.

It is a cold, rain-driven Saturday night in San Francisco. In Little Italy, there are no sounds of gaiety, no late parties. For tomorrow is the feast day of St. Francis de Sales. From somewhere deep in the interior of the Church of Saints Peter and Paul on Filbert Street, the deep tones of a clock strike 11. Victor Graffaro, the sexton, stands surveying the result of his efforts toward decorating the altar. There is no sound other than the clock to disturb the peace and quiet of the moment. Then, suddenly, an earth-shaking explosion shatters the silence, its deep-throated roar echoing and re-echoing through the nave of the church. Priceless stained glass windows crash to the floor. Plaster rains from the walls and ceilings. In one split second, the interior of the church becomes a shambles. And in houses all through the district, lights suddenly flash on. Half-clad Italians rush out into the street, fear lurking in their eyes, memories of the great quake of 1906, striking sudden terror to their hearts. Then, as suddenly as it began, a deep silence. Graffaro, dazed and shaken by the explosion, slowly rises from the floor, stumbles to the back door, out onto the wet cobblestones of the alley. To him, it is altogether too clear what has happened. Someone has bombed his church. And as he stands there, the rain splattering down on his bare head, he breathes a quiet prayer of thanks for his escape.

And in police headquarters, the scene is one of complete confusion. Hundreds of calls from terrified residents of the neighborhood pour in through the switchboard. Sleepy-eyed policemen snap into sudden action. Sirens screaming police cars roar to the scene of the explosion. But upon their arrival, detectives learn nothing that might lead to the bomber. There is no single clue that can be followed. All agree that it's the work of some madman, perhaps some religious fanatic, but nowhere is there a lead as to his identity. And after weeks of inquiry, questioning of hundreds of suspicious characters found in the neighborhood, the investigation slowly cools off. The world forgets the bombing of the Saints Peter and Paul Church. Peace and quiet is restored to Little Italy. Four months later, 3:22 Sunday morning, with no warning, the mad bomber strikes again. And again, as on that wet evening 4 months before, terror strikes the heart of Little Italy. The police are again requested to find the fiend responsible. And as before, there is no trace of him, nothing to work on. Five months later, another explosion rocks the district. And 3 months after that, another, and this time more powerful one, tears great, ragged holes in the sidewalk, smashes the great door to splinters,

0: And the following morning, Chief of Police O'Brien summons 10 of his most trusted detectives to his office.
1: Men, I'm going to place you on a secret detail. You must tell absolutely no one what it is. Upon that one thing depends the success of the whole plan. Are you willing to be sworn into this trust?
2: Yes, I am.
1: Good. Now, you're all familiar with the fact that the St. Peter's and Paul Church has been bombed 4 times in the last year. You also know that so far, in spite of all our inquiries, we have no suspects. In fact, we know just about as much as we did when it happened the first time. Now, the job I'm going to give you men is just this. Stop those bombings. We can't risk another one.
3: How do we do it, Chief?
1: I've explained the details to Captain Lane. He can pass them on to you and work out the assignments.
4: Well, now, the plan depends, as Chief O'Brien said, primarily on the fact that no one knows about it. By that, I mean no one, and that doesn't exempt your wives. Boys, that's going to be the hardest part of your job. Well, now to be serious, here's the idea. You 10 men are going to be stationed at 4 different points in and near the church. You're going to take your posts, and you're going to stay there every night until you nab the fellow who's doing this.
5: And if he doesn't show up?
4: He will. There's no reason to suppose he'll stop until he's completed his mission, and that won't be until the church is in complete ruins. I don't think you'll have to wait very long for him, though. The time between each visit has been shorter. He's getting impatient.
1: A good thing, incidentally. It's liable to make him careless.
3: I hope he doesn't get careless with one of those bombs. I understand they carry quite a wallop.
4: Well, the idea is to get him before he gets you, which makes this job dangerous. So dangerous that I'm going to give every one of you a chance to pull out now with no hard feelings. How about it?
6: What do you mean?
4: Well, that settles it, then. Now, we have established 4 watching points. One in the apartment across from the church, commanding a view of the entire street. Another one in the upstairs window of the church. And one just inside the front door of the church. And the last, which will be the headquarters, is in the parish house next door. There will be telephone communication between each of these 4 points with the buzzer. Each station will have a buzzer number, and when you hear your number, you answer your phone. If you hear a buzzer that isn't your number, listen in anyway and hear what's going on. Now, tonight, you men will go to your posts. And from that time on until you catch the bomber, it's up to you. Are there any questions? Good. McInerney?
5: Yes, sir?
4: You can pass for a priest, so you let the boys in. Now, here's the key to the parish house. And tonight at midnight, you go through the front door of the church and let the boys in the back way. And then proceed directly to your various stations and keep your eyes open. I think that covers everything. One thing I forgot. Joe Wickstrom.
3: Yes, sir?
4: I've got a special job for you and one that's right up your alley. Now, Chief O'Brien and I figured if the bomber didn't see any guard at the church, he'd get suspicious and beat it. So you're going to be it. You're going to dress up in full uniform and parade up and down in front.
3: Then why the rest of the boys?
4: Well, I'm getting to that. You won't be a very efficient guard. In fact, you'll be the sort of a guard that the chief here would break if he saw you.
3: Uh-huh. I think I began to understand.
4: Sure. Your main function will be to parade up and down for a couple of hours each night and then get tired of something and apparently sneak away for a nap. You think up some good gag to get out of the way. You've got a reputation on the force for being a clown. Now, here's your chance to make some use of it. So don't let me down.
0: Thus, at exactly 12 midnight the same evening, Detective McInerney slips silently into the church, makes his way to the extreme back, finds his companions waiting in the alleyway.
7: Come on, let us see what's the matter with
5: you. All right, boys. Come on in. Keep quiet.
8: You got any kind of a light so we can see where we're going?
5: Can't risk it, do we? We'll just have to be plenty careful and pick our way along the aisle here. I think I can lead the way.
9: Well, I hope so. I can't see an inch in front of me.
4: You and me both, Joe.
5: The main things to watch are the pews along the aisle here. If you can sort of feel your way along without stumbling on them, you'll be all right.
8: Everyone's in, Larry. Shall I shut the door?
5: Yeah. And watch it doesn't squeak on you.
8: It did.
5: Well, that's all right. No one can hear that. Come on now, follow me. When we get to the front, we'll split and go to our stations.
9: I'll lead on.
10: Okay.
9: We're with you.
10: Ow!
5: Right. Careful there. Careful there, boys. Come on, quiet. Quiet, boys. Oh. Take your time.
10: Yeah. Here, come on. Look out.
5: Oh. All right. Hold it. This is where we separate. You all know your stations?
10: Yeah, sure we do.
5: Good. Lennon, you go through this door here and up the stairs. Window's right at the top of it.
10: Right.
5: Demetri, you and Tom, that door over there leads to the parish house. The priest will show you the window.
8: Good enough. Let's go, Tom.
5: Ed, you and Greminger here. There's the phone and the buzzer right by the door. Dewey and I will go up this way. As soon as we get to our station, we'll buzz and check the phone system.
9: Okay, Larry. Keep those eyes peeled.
5: Don't worry. I haven't any more desire to get blown out of here than you have.
9: So long. See you in the morning, if everything goes well.
5: Right. Come on, Dewey.
10: Yeah.
5: Easy now. Just keep close to me. That's it.
10: So, this is to be our happy little home, huh? Nice roomy spot.
5: Yeah, it's cramped, all right.
10: Well, at least it'll keep us from getting sleepy at the wrong time. That's something.
5: Yeah.
10: You gonna buzz the phone?
5: Yeah, right now. I hope it works.
2: Imager, Station 1.
5: Hello, Joe. McInerney speaking. Just making a check on the phones. Hang up and see if you can hear the others as I ring them.
2: Okay, Larry. Ring ahead.
6: DeMatty speaking, Station 2.
5: Hello, DeMatty. McInerney speaking. Testing the phone. Can you hear me all right?
6: Yeah, fine. Clear as a bell.
5: Good. Hang on and listen while I check the other stations. See if you can hear us.
6: Right.
11: What's up?
6: Just checking phones, that's all.
11: Great idea, these phones. Makes everything hunky-dory.
6: Yeah, as long as they work.
5: Seems hairy.
6: Wait a minute, let me listen.
5: Station 3. McInerney, testing phones.
12: Sounds fine here.
5: Good. Keep the phone open.
12: Okay, Larry.
6: I can hear the others talking on the line.
11: Anything doing?
6: No, just testing.
13: Lennon, Station 4.
5: Okay, Lennon. McInerney, testing the phones.
6: Yeah, there's Lennon over at 4.
13: Everything's fine here, Larry.
5: Okay. I'm going to ring off now. Keep your eyes open.
13: Don't worry.
5: If the rest of you stations can hear me, check back as soon as I hang up. Start with 1 and follow in numerical order. That's all.
6: Keep your eyes in the street, Tom. I got to check back with Larry as soon as Station 1 is finished.
11: Okay.
6: There's Reminger up at 1, ringing.
5: McInerney, Station 5.
2: Reminger at 1, checking back.
5: Okay, Joe, that's all.
2: Right.
6: I'm going to buzz Larry.

0: So, one after another, the five stations check and recheck the elaborate phone communicative system. Find all in perfect working order. Settle down to the long vigil ahead of them. And in the street outside the church, Detective Joe Wickstrom paces slowly up and down to all observers an obviously tired guard, not too enthusiastic over his job.
1: What a job, walking around by myself like a night watchman. 1 o'clock and all's well along the Filbert Street front. What a life.
2: Good evening, officer. Cold enough for you?
1: Yeah, plenty cold.
3: You've certainly had a lonely job here. I don't envy you at all.
1: All a part of the night's work, ma'am. I got to admit, I've known better jobs.
3: You watching the church?
1: Yes, and that's the main idea. But just between you and me and the lamppost, I don't see much sense to it.
2: It seems to me there's a lot of sense to it, officer. What with all the bombings and all that's been going on, about time the police did something about it.
1: That's what the chief says. Maybe he's right. I still don't see the idea.
2: Well, come along, my dear. We can't stand here all night talking to an officer.
3: Good night.
1: Good night, ma'am.
4: Night, sir.
2: Night. Not a very conscientious officer, if you were to ask me.
3: He didn't seem overly enthusiastic about his work, did he?
2: That's the trouble with this police force. The men are lax, inefficient. Now, when I was in the
3: George,
2: army... It was...
3: Look back at that officer. Is that a flask he's holding in his hand?
2: What? By heavens, I believe it is.
3: He's drinking from it. An officer on duty, openly drinking. Why, I never heard of anything so disgraceful in all my life.
2: I have a good mind to report him.
3: I think you'd be in the right, too, George. After all, we do pay taxes and things that go for their salary.
2: We do indeed. Matter of fact, I not only have a mind to report him, I think I will. Come along, my dear. I shall telephone from the first available place.
0: Thus, so well does actor Detective Joe Wickstrom, with his coffee-filled flask, carry out his role of slipshod guard the very first night a complaint is phoned into headquarters. And so it goes, night after night of nerve-wracking watching, days spent at home sleeping. In the minds of each of the 10 men, one single thought: get the bomber and end the vigil. But the nights drag on, and no attempt is made to bomb the church. 6, 7, 8, 9 nights. Still no alarm to break the monotony of the 10 weary men's vigil. It is the 10th evening of constant surveillance. In the apartment across from the church, Detective Sidney Dubois and James Simseri sit, staring into the empty street, lighting cigarettes one after the other, striving to keep alert.
5: 10 nights of just sitting and staring out that window. It's enough to drive a guy screwy.
1: Oh, take it easy, Sid. We may be here for 10 more, or even 10 more after that.
5: I hope not. It's getting so I imagine I see things out there in the street. My eyes are beginning to play tricks on me.
1: You better see if you can't grab a snooze. I'll keep watching.
5: No. I'll be all right. Just the nerves jumping around in me. You got another cigarette?
1: Sure. Help yourself.
5: Thanks. I'll get a light off this bud.
1: I know how you feel, Sid. I'm getting jumpy myself lately. You know, I could have sworn I saw somebody over by the church door a few minutes back. Then when I got ready to ask you to look, I couldn't see anything anymore. Gives you a funny feeling in your inside, doesn't it?
5: You said it. Makes you want to get up and yell all of a sudden.
1: Only that wouldn't be such a good...
5: Shh,
1: wait a minute.
5: See someone?
1: I think so. Look down the street there. Is that someone coming this way?
5: Yeah.
1: Keep your eyes on him. I'm going to Buzz McInerney. What are you doing?
5: Still coming this way. Looks like he's carrying something under his coat.
6: McInerney.
1: Suspicious character approaching church. Be on your guard.
6: Right. Keep me posted.
5: He's heading across the street for the church.
1: Watch it, Larry. He's heading for the front door.
6: We're ready. Can't see him from here yet.
7: Reppinger speaking. Station 1. We're ready here.
1: Good.
5: He's at the steps.
6: Okay, Simseri. I can see him now. I've got a gun on him.
7: Shall we bust out and nab him?
6: No. Wait till we see what he does.
5: He's going up the steps. You'd better nab him before something happens. You'd better nab him.
1: Easy, Sid. Larry has a gun on him.
5: But if he has a bomb there, he'll blow the boys to bits. He's liable to let it go any second.
1: Easy, easy.
5: Look, he's kneeling down. Looks like he's praying or something.
6: Relax, boys. It's a false alarm.
1: Yeah, Larry says it's a false alarm.
5: Yeah. The guy's just kneeling there praying.
1: Let me look. Whew. Yeah, there he is getting up.
5: He's leaving. Man, what a start that gave me.
1: You and me both, Sid. I think my heart stopped for good.
0: So the first activity in 10 nights turns out to be no more than a devout Catholic stopping to offer his prayers. Nerves stretched to the breaking point suddenly ease off. Faces lose their mask-like expressions. Silence settles on the 5 stations once again. Days become weeks, weeks become months, and still the 10 detectives stay at their posts. And as the weeks drag by, in each man's heart the conviction becomes stronger. The phantom bomber has disappeared.
1: If you ask me, the guy decided he'd done enough damage and left town.
4: Maybe the phantom bomber's wise to the trap we've set.
1: This business is getting on my nerves. Why doesn't he bring his bomb and get it over with?
5: My eyes are playing tricks.
1: I thought I saw something.
8: It can't go on much longer.
9: My wife's going to leave me if something doesn't happen soon.
0: Thoughts running crazily through tired minds. Bodies aching from cramped positions. And still the endless watch continues. Wednesday, Thursday, Friday, Saturday, Sunday, the 7th. In the apartment window across from the church, Simseri and Du Bois listen to the ticking of a clock. Count the ticks as the minutes turn into hours.
1: You awake, Sid?
5: Yeah.
1: I couldn't tell. You haven't moved for an hour.
5: I was listening to the clock. I got it all figured out how many ticks there are to an hour. I'm going to figure out how many there are in a 12-hour day next.
1: Yeah, that is if you don't go bats first.
5: Right. How much is 12 times 7,200?
1: I wouldn't know, Sid. I never was much at arithmetic.
5: Well, that's how many ticks there are to a day, if I can multiply that far.
1: Hey, why don't you give the clock up in favor of the spots on the wallpaper? I've counted them 5 times now, and I get a different answer every time.
5: Why don't we give this whole thing up and start living normal lives again?
1: That's simple. Because we stay here until we get our bomber friend. Any more questions?
5: Seriously, though, Jimmy, how long do you think this thing is going to last?
1: I can't answer that one. In fact, I've tried not to think about it. It doesn't do any good.
5: If only something would happen. I think I'd even welcome a bomb at this point.
1: No, thanks. Not for this one. I've seen what bombs do to people who get in their way. You know, they don't leave much to take home to Mother.
5: Yeah, I've seen the results of bombs, too. Not very pleasant when you come to think about it. I remember once when I was over on...
1: That's us. Station 3. Simseri speaking.
7: Keep your eye on the street, Jimmy. There's 2 men coming this way from Powell Street. You'll be able to spot them in a minute.
1: Okay. A couple of birds coming this way, Sid. Stand by.
5: Right.
1: You on the line, Larry?
10: Sure thing. Keep me posted.
1: I can't see them yet. Wait a minute. Yeah, now I can.
7: One of them's carrying something.
1: Yeah, I can see it. Hey, Larry.
10: Yes?
1: They're right below me now, and they've stopped. Looks like they're talking together.
5: One of them's starting across the street for the church.
1: Stand by, Larry. One of them's heading for the steps. He's got something under his arm.
10: Watch him, Jimmy. If he starts running, let him have it.
1: Right. He's starting up the steps now.
10: Okay. I see him now. Stand by, Graminger. All stations ready to attack.
0: Slowly, the man in the street starts up the 13 concrete steps. Unaware of the 3 pairs of eyes glued on him from the church windows, of the 2 pairs from across the street. Slowly, cautiously, the dark figure edges on deep into the shadows of the church portals. Then, suddenly, he stops, casts a quick look around, then stoops and places a bundle on the concrete. With amazing speed, he strikes a match, applies it to a fuse sticking out of the mysterious bundle, and simultaneously, McInerney throws open the window above, barks a sudden command.
11: Stand where you are! That got him. Come on, get out of here, Coffin.
12: Come on, we gotta get that bomb before it goes off.
9: The fuse is almost gone.
12: I'll get that.
11: There goes the other one. Hold
12: on, fire! You get the bomb, Joe?
13: Yeah, just in time, too. Look.
12: Good Lord. An inch more and we'd been blasted off the earth.
13: Yeah, and then some.
12: Let's go over and see that fellow DeMatty just winged. He's lying in the gutter across the street.
13: Okay.
14: Nice work, boys.
8: He made short work of that other bird. He's dead as they make them. This one's still kicking, though. Well, what was the idea of bombing a church, buddy?
14: Nothing to do with it. Nothing to do with it at all.
8: And what were you doing with that other bird who had the bomb?
14: I was not with him. God sent me here to the church. I had nothing to do with him.
8: He's as crazy as a loon. I'll get an ambulance out here to pick him up.
15: Right. Well, it looks like we've put an end to our bombing, Brent.
16: Yeah, and I don't mind telling you, I'm not sorry about it.
15: I guess every one of us feels the same way. But there's one thing about it. In spite of the long wait, it was worth it. Worth every second of it. To get rid of the bomber and put an end to this reign of terror. I, for one, say thank the Lord it's over.
16: And I, for one, will now go home and introduce myself to my wife.

0: And now we take you once more to our northern studios, where you will hear District Attorney Matthew Brady of San Francisco County. Mr. Brady.
1: Thus the apprehension, trial, and sentencing of the Phantom Bomber were dispensed with in a few seconds by San Francisco police, without further cost to the county. The bullet-riddled corpse was identified as that of G. Rickey, a religious fanatic. His accomplice, the man across the street, died from his wounds a few weeks later, and the police records were closed. The 10 detectives whose daring solved the bombings were each given 2 weeks' vacation by the police commission and a gold badge for distinctive service by Mayor Rolfe. Once again, the faithful congregation of the Church of Saints Peter and Paul began to climb the 13 steps to worship without fear.
0: Thank you, Mr. Brady. Perhaps these police dramas affect you as they affect this listener who recently wrote in.
2: Many calling all cars programs that now every time I hear a siren, either on the air or on the street, I say to myself, there goes some police car performance. I said it jokingly at first, then I tried Rio Grande cracked gasoline myself. Now I'm serious when I say it is absolutely everything you claim it is. No wonder the police cars use it.
0: Every time you hear a siren, a fire engine, or an ambulance, let it remind you, too, that there goes some police car performance. And that you can have the very same performance in your car by driving into the Rio Grande Independent Service Station just down the street. There you can get the same Rio Grande cracked gasoline that powers more police cars and other emergency equipment wherever it is sold than any other brand. Your Rio Grande dealer will also give you free a toy police money with your change, which you can trade for junior police badges, handcuffs, fingerprinting sets, bracelets, G-Man pistols, and other valuable gifts to make some boy or girl happy, and a full-fledged member of Rio Grande's Junior Police Department. Ask for a copy of Calling All Cars News and learn all about it. This is the opportunity to make some youngster happy without it costing you a cent. As you get acquainted with your Rio Grande dealer, you will discover that he also sells a motor oil as fine as you can buy anywhere on earth, Sinclair, Pennsylvania. It is thoroughly de-waxed and de-jellied in the world's largest refinery, located in the heart of the Bradford-Allegheny field. 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

San Francisco police calling all cars. Attention all cars. A cancellation broadcast 152 regarding the bombings of the Saints Peter and Paul Church on Filbert Street. Suspect in this case killed while trying to escape. That's all.

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0: Broadway's My Beast, with Larry Thor as Detective Danny Clover. Broadway, it's a jagged dream of concrete and steel and twisted faces, where the vision of beauty stands in a doorway at the end of night. You go looking for it, and you're stopped by a guy selling the latest coast car or a sightseeing tour through Joyland. And you keep looking. Then the same guy stops you and lays you out, you'll never make it. You never do. It's Broadway, My Beat. A cop doesn't have to go looking for death. They call you in on it. My call was a greasy brownstone building that crouched on maybe half a block where Harlem reaches up for Central Park. Its walls were covered with withered ivy, and its windows were barred with iron, not withered. On a soot-covered sign, you could make out a restful-sounding name. Primrose Sanitarium, rest home for what you couldn't make out. And then a door was unlocked. And a man stood in front of you in a starched white jacket, with his hands folded like ice prongs that hung from his narrow shoulders.
1: It's after visiting hours, chum.
2: I was invited. Danny Clover, Broadway Special Detail.
1: Oh, we've been waiting for you. Waiting with bated breath, chum. Come on in, chum.
2: You're the friendly type, huh?
1: Oh, yes. All the chums in our little institution find me gentle and friendly. Right down this hall.
2: The chums? Who are they?
1: Sick people. Lost people. You know how it is.
2: Do I?
1: Of course you do. You're a policeman. That settles it.
2: And you? What are you?
1: Male nurse named Horace Vesper, assistant to physician Ellery. Him and me, we're the administering angels of Primrose Sanitarium.
2: Angels?
1: Mm-hmm, chum. Here we are.
3: Who is it, Horace? One of the patients giving us trouble?
1: No, physician. They're all asleep like suckling babes. This is the detective who answered the call we made.
3: Oh. How do you do, sir? I'm Dr. William Ellery. Well, I see you're astonished at the state my laboratory's in. But we've had a disorder here, as you see. A bourbon, sir?
2: On the phone, you said a man was dead. Where is he?
3: Oh, there on my operating table. Show the detective, Horace.
1: Sure, physician. Over here, chum. See how it is, Mr. Clover?
2: Yeah. Who was he? One of your patients?
3: Innocent.
2: You can talk plainer than that.
3: I don't think I can. You tell him about it, Horace.
1: Sure, physician. It was like this, chum. We found this man on our doorstep. He was...
2: One of the lost people?
1: You're quick, chum. No. This one was bleeding from a knife wound, but lots of...

0: stabbed. So I lifted him in my arms like he was a foundling babe, and I brought him here to the physician. We gave him a transfusion.
1: Yeah, just eat. Only thing I could do. He'd lost too much blood already. He was dying. I haven't practiced surgery for many years, Mr. Clover. But I think my old professors would have been proud of me.
2: Who was he?
0: That's your problem, chum. There was no identification on him. Not a thing. This one was one of the anonymous chums.
3: And so the tedious routine of why an anonymous man died began. And it's easy to be anonymous in New York. All you have to do is like cheesecake, shove on subways, stare on windy street corners, and wish you were in Miami. You're one of the crowd, worth two dimes a day to the BMT. Nobody bothers about you. But if you want someone to bother about you, there's another way. You can be found dead. Then you're an important guy. New York demands to know who you are, and you become the star attraction the next morning in the morgue. Me? I represent the police department, and I'm your custodian. I exhibit you.
4: I'm afraid to look, Lieutenant.
3: You'll have to, ma'am. Okay, Detective.
5: Yeah, Danny.
3: Well, ma'am?
4: Poor man.
3: Your father?
4: No, he's not my father.
3: Thank you. Would you tell the next lady to come in?
4: Yes. Yes, of course.
6: You know, Danny, a policeman's got to protect life and property, but...
3: This man is property, Tartaglia. Somebody's.
6: Yeah, I know. But they didn't mention this detail when I took my civil service exam. Now, Danny, 20 years, and I'm not used to it yet.
3: That makes you different. What did you find on Dr. Ellery?
6: Well, so far, legitimate. License, everything. Oh, another one, Danny.
3: Yeah. This way, ma'am.
7: I'm Mrs. Bullock. Mrs. Eugene Bullock. I just thought...
3: Tartaglia.
6: Yeah.
7: I just thought... Well, he didn't come home. Mr. Bullock didn't for a whole night. And he's never done that before. Never.
3: Tartaglia, water.
6: Here, Mrs. Bullock. Drink this.
7: Thank you. Today is our 25th anniversary, I thought. Well, I knew Mr. Bullock wouldn't want to miss that. This was our first trip to New York, you see. Mr. Bullock hadn't been out of Iowa before.
3: You don't have to tell me now.
7: Yesterday he left the hotel. Mr. Bullock had an appointment at 7. I've always liked pearls, and he was going to get the necklace. Surprise. I didn't let on that I knew about it.
3: The appointment? With whom?
7: He had the money with him, and he was going to see Mr. Branch. Mr. Eben Branch.
3: Eben Branch. Got that, Tartaglia?
6: Yeah.
7: I didn't want to ruin Mr. Bullock's push. I knew what it meant to him.
3: There wasn't much more she had to tell us after that. Then she asked to be left alone with her husband. I planted Tartaglia in the shadows and got out of there. The New York telephone directory is a jewel, a dream, a work of art. It gave me Eben Branch's business, traitor. His address, 12 Gramercy Park South. And his telephone number. What I needed, I couldn't get by dialing, so I called on Eben Branch, traitor, 12 Gramercy Park South.
8: From the police, eh? Veil yourself of a bamboo fan, my boy. The rain is making it more humid, I think.
3: The place of Eben Branch was a fragment torn out of a tropical paradise and enclosed in double-paneled glass. Even to the white cargo-type rain pouring down in the space between the glass walls from a contraption bearing the seal of approval of the New York City engineers. Tropical birds played tropical games and sang sad songs in huge cages of gilded bamboo. And sitting in a fan-shaped wicker chair was Eben Branch, wearing yellowed linen, his hands touching the head of a girl, a silent girl in a jade sarong who strummed a

0: tropical type guitar.
1: You'll find it pleasant here, Mr. Clover, far from the terrors of that jungle out there. You'll stay for a bit?
0: I may never leave.
1: Splendid. You're a man of quality, sir. I knew it the moment I saw you. I said as much to the girl here. Didn't I, girl? And now what can I do for you, sir?
0: You could wake me up.
1: Oh, it's no dream, Mr. Clover. All this was bought at a good price. A few souls, a few debts, and a fantastic hoard of pearls. The South Seas, a veritable paradise, boy, veritable.
0: Wouldn't it have been simpler to leave paradise where it belonged? I only asked because I wouldn't know.
1: You mean go back?
0: Huh?
1: Impossible.
0: Oh?
1: Of course, impossible. The moment I set foot on that island of Rana, I should be gutted by the native I stole the pearls from. Didn't concern you, Mr. Clover. That was 30 years ago, not your domain.
0: What concerns me is a man named Eugene Bullock.
1: Eugene Bullock. Do you know where he is?
0: I asked you first.
1: Well, the Simpleton had an appointment with me last night at midnight.
0: Midnight? His wife said he was to meet you at 7.
1: Men lie to their wives. As I say, Miss Clover, midnight is the hour at which I find myself most amenable to the conduct of business. Till then, I have other matters.
0: In the phone book, it says you're a trader. Is that a business?
1: Trader? The word I used to make me glamorous and unreal.
0: Hmm?
1: Term I insert my advertising matter to attract suckers. I sell pearls, Mr. Clover, for cash.
0: I see.
1: Only cash. Mr. Bullock wanted pearls. I was prepared to sell him $5,000 worth.
0: Did you?
1: That's the tragedy, Mr. Clover. Simpleton never showed up. I need $5,000 desperately. Paradise comes high, Mr. Clover.
0: And so, as the sun sank slowly in the west, I bade a fond farewell to the land of palmettos and jasmine and exiled beach boys. If what Branch had told me was true, the pattern of Mr. Bullock's life needed completing, his last 5 hours of living. What happened to Mr. Bullock last night between 7 and midnight? People had died during those hours, but why Mr. Bullock? And as an extra added question, what happened to the $5,000 he had on his person? By the time I got back to headquarters, the description of Mr. Eugene Bullock had been circulated all over the area.
2: Hiya, Danny. How's it going?
3: Oh, hello, Marty. Okay. How's the cab business?
2: As the saying goes. Yeah.
3: What do you need?
2: I think I got something. Look, the little guy that Eugene Bullock.
3: Yeah?
2: Maybe he was in my cab last night about 7 o'clock.
3: We had some pictures taken downstairs, Marty. Here. Look. That him?
2: Looks calmer, but yeah, that's him. Last night, he looked more excited.
3: Like how?
2: Like so. He gets in the cab and he says, cruise around. I cruise.
3: Mm-hmm.
2: Through the rearview mirror, I see he's got the same expression like a kid writing with chalk on a wall, you know? So I asked the question and he says, yeah.
3: Where'd you take him?
2: Oh, place to the village and a spot I know in Chinatown, places like that. Nothing suits this guy, nothing. Then we hear the Dime a Dance dive off 105th Street. This he goes wild about. He loves it. He pays me and he leaves. Is that what you want, then?
3: Huh? No, whatever it is, no. If that's how we say no in Spanish.
4: Por favor.
3: Look, who's around here? I can tell I'm from the police.
4: Adios, senor. Adios.
3: Hey, wait a minute. Wait a minute. What frightened you about the word police, senorita?
4: Get away. Get away from me.
3: Oh, now it's in English, huh? You learn fast. Let's go, senorita. Let's go where we can talk without background music. Take off, we're chatting. We're having an intimate type conversation.
2: I am intruding.
4: Sanchez.
3: Intruding's the word. Beat it.
2: We do something about your mouth.
3: You tried, friend. You really did. What do you know? Man gets knocked down in a fight, nobody pays any attention. This what happened last night, Rosa? This what happened last night?
4: Music happened last night with maracas, Latin music.
3: When we were interrupted, I was saying, let's go. Let's go.
4: Wait.
3: All right.
4: Last night I was dancing with a sailor a pretty sailor boy from Peru. And then a man was stabbed.
3: The man died.
4: Oh, bad. Somebody sees blood, somebody screams. Everybody runs out. There's even the pretty sailor boy. The wounded man is lying on the floor. Stabbed, but not dead.
3: Then what?
4: Sanchez helped me to lift him to my automobile. I drove him a little way to a sanitarium where the doctor. I left him.
3: Why did you take the trouble? Why didn't you run, too?
4: I felt sorry for the little man lying there.
3: Oh? How about $5,000, officer? The little man had that much with him when he came here. He didn't have it later.
4: Senor, I have never seen $5,000 in my life.
3: Is that the truth, Rosa?
4: Is that the truth? But you want me anyhow, don't you? I am arrested, yes?
3: She was arrested, yes. And booked, yes. And Sanchez, her admirer, thief, also. It was simple and it was fast. I had the victim, the motive, and two grade A suspects. I told the boys in the press room the solution of the murder of Eugene Bullock was only a matter of hours. Simple routine, I told them. I've never been so wrong in all my life.

0: are listening to Broadway's My Beat, starring Larry Thor as Detective Danny Clover. Broadway is the name of a street, and it's a world apart. It's a world that explodes every 24 hours, then starts all over again. The faces might be different, but the expressions are the same. The current population and a current crime to consider, and I had promised them a killer. The killer of Eugene Bullock, an alien from Iowa. But I wasn't keeping my word. Grade A suspect Rosa was being uncooperative. She said she didn't have anything to do with the killer. Somebody else at the dance hall must have done it. So I gave her a chance to tell me who. The chance was the police lineup.
1: Well, they're ready out there, Danny. 12 guys who could have been at the dance hall at the time of the stabbing.
0: Thanks, Tartaglia. This is what we call a police lineup, Rosa. Rosa?
2: Yes?
0: The lights are so arranged that we can see those 12 men and they can't see us. You can say what you like and the men won't know we're speaking.
2: I see. Yes.
0: Now, I want you to pick out the men you recognize. The men who were in the dance hall night before last. Go ahead.
2: That one, Lieutenant. The tall man on the end.
1: Well, that's Audie Westfall, Danny. Gets his name on the blotter like clockwork. Vagrancy. Commutes between the Bowery and the drunk tank. Two convictions for purse snatching.
0: Never mind, Tartaglia. Let's just run them down. Who else, Rosa?
2: The one in the brown sweater with the eyeglasses.
0: Yeah. Who else?
2: That one.
0: You mean the one holding the cap?
2: Oh, yes, that one too, but I mean the one next to him.
0: Go ahead.
2: That one and that one. Yes, I'm sure of it.
0: Keep going.
2: The man without hair and with the mustache.
0: You remember him?
2: I danced with him. He wanted to meet me later.
0: Okay, Tartaglia. Let him go. Wallow him. Tell him to go home.
1: Yeah, Danny, sure.
0: Take Rosa back to the matron and lock her up again.
2: Senor, what are you doing? I don't understand.
0: And I'll explain. You're lying. You're covering up for someone. The last man you pointed out, the baldy who danced with you, he was planted in the lineup. He's a cop. Take her away, Tartaglia. Maybe your boyfriend's got a better memory. Thanks, officer. I'll call you when I'm through. Cigarette, Sanchez?
3: No. No from you.
0: Here's a pack. Keep them. They're yours.
3: By what right you hold me here? By what right,
0: huh? A man was murdered. That gives us rights. Him and me.
3: You're crazy, insane. I kill no one, police. Stupid.
0: But you're a man of honor, huh, Sanchez?
3: Como?
0: I'll explain. You're a man of honor. You love Rosa. It degrades you if anyone manhandles her.
3: I will kill him.
0: That's what I say. You killed Eugene Bullock because he made passes at Rosa.
3: Between a wish and the act, police, there is great space.
0: You stabbed him, and then you got a bonus, a $5,000 bonus, and that healed your wounded honor.
3: You're only trying, police. I know guys like that, always trying. We have a word for them in Spanish.
0: Be polite, Sanchez. It's easier when you're polite.
3: Okay. I'm polite.
0: That's good.
3: What have you done to Rosa?
0: I wondered how long before you'd ask me that.
3: What have you done to Rosa?
0: We had to. She confessed to the murder of Eugene Bullock.
3: You lie. Your mouth lies.
0: She confessed, Sanchez.
3: She only does it to protect me. I stabbed him.
0: Tell me about it.
3: What like you say? This Bullock, he put hands on Rosa. His old hands on Rosa's body. This happened many times with Rosa. The handsome old man.
0: Yeah. The $5,000, where is it?
3: Oh, leave me alone, please. Leave me alone.
0: All right, Sanchez. Let's get a stenographer.
1: Did he confess, Danny?
0: Yeah. What do you want, Tartaglia?
1: Oh, I thought you'd want to know about this, Danny. They fished Carlos Vesper out of the lake in Central Park.
0: When?
1: About an hour ago. Hey, Danny, getting Sanchez to confess, that could mean a promotion.
0: To what, Tartaglia? To oblivion? You have it in the palm of your hand, sewn up clean and neat, and it slips away because a man named Horace Vesper was found dead in a lake. That changes it. You shudder at the fatal mistake you almost made. You shudder. By that time, you're pushing your way through a crowd whose eyes are vacant and unblinking. And it's the same crowd you always see in attendance to the public dying. The setting was nice, though. Central Park never looked better. The leaves turning to gold, the sun shimmering on the lake. Ducks, fat and happy. The dashing blue uniform of New York's finest. And the lump of a man lying gray and sodden on the bank.
4: That's him, Danny. Some kid in a rowboat saw him down in the water. That's how we happened to...
0: No marks of violence on him.
4: No, no, Danny. This guy must have been one of them health addicts. He goes in the water without no shirt on. I figured the guy goes in for a dip because, like I say, with him, health is a thing. And the shock of the cold water surprises him and stops his heart from beating.
0: That's how you figured it.
4: Yeah. Adds up, don't it?
0: I'm thrilled.
4: Here is the deceased effects, Danny. Driver's license made out to Horace Vesper, Primrose Sanitarium. Blue Shield medical card, a wallet with no dough. But plenty pictures of his Navy buddies.
0: How do you figure buddies?
4: Yeah, this was a bit of detective work, Danny. See this watch squad?
0: Yeah, but tell me about it anyway.
4: It's a cleverly contrived watch squad, contrived from one of Horace Vesper's Navy dog tags. That's how I figure the guys in the pictures are his buddies.
0: Let's see it.
4: Sure, Danny, here. Cleverly contrived, huh? With my dog tags, I did something different. Well, Danny, you figure it like I figure it?
0: No, I don't figure it like you figure.
4: How you figure?
0: I figure like murder.
4: Huh?
0: Yeah, huh. Only I got like to prove it.
5: Hi, Danny. Come on in.
0: Thanks, Maria. How's the darling of the police laboratory? Everything okay? Need some new Bunsen burners and things? Tell Danny about it. I'll fix it.
5: How about just walking on little cat's feet, huh, Danny?
0: Am I interrupting something?
5: Well, Dr. Sinsky over there is working on something important, an experiment that can't stand a sudden jolt.
0: Yeah? What is it?
5: It's lunch. Cheese souffle.
0: Oh. Well, then just tell me what your brains and equipment turned up on Horace Vesper, and I'll tiptoe out of here.
5: Well, we ran a Marsh test.
0: Uh-huh.
5: In outline, Danny. No signs of poison. A sedative, yes, but a mild one. Nothing lethal.
0: Was he drowned?
5: Not that either, Danny. No trace of water in the pleura. Sorry, in the lungs. He didn't drown.
0: Oh, I didn't think he did. What else, Maria?
5: Well, there are two punctures. One on each arm, made by a large type needle. The type they use for transfusions, I'd say.
0: Yeah. What else?
5: Look in the microscope, Danny. The one right there.
0: Yeah.
5: You see what I mean?
0: Well, not exactly. All I see is somebody looking back at me.
5: That's your eyeball, Danny. Adjust it. Here, let me.
0: Now I'm winking at myself.
5: I'll tell you about it. And you won't believe it.
0: I'll believe it. Tell me.
5: Horace Vesper's Navy dog tag has made a liar out of science.
0: Get off the dime, Maria. What are you trying to say?
5: The doctor's what I'm trying to say. Horace's dog tag says he had type A blood. The microscope shows something else.
0: Like what?
5: In the specimen I've examined of his blood, there are too many clots. Both A and B cells of those nine.
0: Come on, come on.
5: Mr. Vesper's blood has been tampered with. Now it's both type A and B. Strange, isn't it?
0: I didn't answer Maria because everybody knows there'll always be a new way, a strange way to kill a man. Instead, I went back to Primrose Sanitarium. Its door stood open, so I walked in. I found the hallway that led to the laboratory and felt my way along it in the darkness. And that's what I got. Darkness.

0: Where?
1: In my office, Lieutenant, in bed. I really didn't expect you to awaken so soon, Lieutenant.
0: It's my side.
1: It's a mess, all right.
0: Yeah.
1: Yes, you see, Lieutenant, I hold myself personally accountable for what happened. One of the patients somehow got into my office and somehow got into my desk.
0: Somehow got your gun and somehow shot me. Why?
1: His protest against the world, I suppose. The kind of world he's made for himself. Anyone outside of it is an enemy.
0: Now you're going to keep things locked up, huh?
1: I'll see to it. But it's Horace's job. He should know better.
0: Horace?
1: Now lie still, Lieutenant. You've lost a lot of blood. You're weak.
0: I am. Looks like a flesh wound to me.
1: It's worse than that. You'll be better, though. After you've had a transfusion and some rest. A whole lot of rest.
0: I'm weak, huh? I can sit up. See, it hurts. I can do it.
1: Oh, don't be a fool, Lieutenant. Lie down. You'll only aggravate your condition.
0: Yeah. You mustn't aggravate conditions.
1: The transfusion, Lieutenant. It won't hurt a bit. We'll just dab your arm with alcohol. And now, I'll get these things ready.
0: My blood type's A, Doctor.
1: Yes, I know. I ran a test on it while you were asleep.
0: We mustn't make a mistake. Give me a transfusion of type B blood. Because that wouldn't make me well. That would kill me. The way it killed Mr. Bullock.
1: I beg your pardon.
0: You didn't give Bullock a transfusion to save his life. You gave him a transfusion to kill him.
1: Oh, poor fellow. Delirious.
0: You killed Horace, too. Sedative in his bourbon, I figured. Then you gave him a transfusion of B blood while you took A blood out of him. Cute. You wanted all Mr. Bullock's money yourself. Not this greedy doctor.
1: Now, Lieutenant.
0: Oh, remember your Hippocratic oath, Doctor.
1: You need that transfusion, Lieutenant.
0: Put down that needle.
1: You're delirious. You have to be quiet.
0: Put down that needle.
1: You have got to be quiet, sir.
0: Here's some quiet for you. You just rest right there, Doctor. That's the way it ended. The part of it that I knew about. I had to be told the rest. That the police found the doctor in the corner of the laboratory gibbering to a bottle of bourbon. That I fought them all the way to the emergency ward, and that nobody in medical history protested the way I did. All they wanted to do, they said, was give me a transfusion.

There's laughter on Broadway now. It's night. The street is tearing itself apart. It's drinks on the house and have another one show. And hey, mister, I can really show you the sights. The frenzy and the big noise. Mostly it's the big noise. Otherwise, you'd hear the heartbreak. Because it's Broadway, the gaudiest, the most violent, the lonesomest mile in the world.

0: Once upon a time there was an engineer.
1: Choo-choo Charlie was his name, we hear.
0: He had an engine and he sure had fun. He used good and plenty candy to make his train run.
2: Charlie says, love my good and plenty. Charlie says, really ring the bell. Charlie says, love my good and plenty. Don't know any other candy that I love so well.
3: I'm crunching my polo, dear Liza, dear Liza. I'm crunching my polo, dear Liza, crunching.
4: 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You can eat polo without other people hearing. Try sucking them, dear Henry.
3: I can't. I've already crunched them all.
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11: Mr. Scott, pharmacist, is an able man. His abilities have earned him a profitable drugstore, a big, comfortable house, a big and comforting bank account. But at this moment, Mr. Scott is up against something tougher than he's ever faced. He's trying to block Perry Mason's determination to get the truth. And Mr. Scott is a frightened, shaken man. As in the rear of his store, his eyes skid away from Perry Mason's, find no comfort when he looks from Miss Street to Lieutenant Halverson and back to Mason again.
12: I suggest we don't get excited, Mr. Mason.
13: I suppose I am excited, Mr. Scott. I'm after a dangerous man. His associates are dangerous. I find the chase stimulating.
12: Dangerous man? You asked me about a young girl.
14: Who can lead us to the man Mr. Mason's talking about? I'm excited too, Mr. Scott.
12: Well, I suppose I got a bit excited myself, but it's perfectly understandable. You people came in here and delivered an ultimatum.
13: You're stalling again. Tell us about the girl, or...
12: Well, not so fast, Mr. Mason. You see, what I'm about to tell you doesn't quite agree with what I said at first.
13: You did see the girl.
12: Well, as a matter of actual fact...
14: Let's have it, Doc.
12: Yes, yes, of course. As I was saying, at first I didn't even remember. It's such a trivial matter.
14: You didn't remember a pretty blonde girl coming to you with a cut hand late at night when you were about to close
12: up? That's perfectly understandable. What was the date?
14: October 28th.
12: Oh, yes. Now, you see, I'd even forgotten the date. All right, Mr. Mason. On that particular night, a young lady did come here.
14: The girl we described?
12: She might have been.
14: She had a cut hand?
12: Yes, yes. As a matter of fact, she did. She asked me to bandage it. Of course, I couldn't do that.
15: You turned her away?
12: Well, I had no choice. I'm not a physician. I'm a pharmacist. However, I seem to remember that she had a serious wound that needed medical attention, and I told her so. And so she turned and left, saying that she'd get another cab.
15: That's all you did? Doctor, and turned her away.
12: Yes.
15: Mr. Scott, I believe that you were basically a good, trustworthy, kind man. I do not believe you would turn away a nice girl who was seriously injured. So I'll make a bargain with you. Now you tell us everything you said, and she said, everything you learned from her and about her. Tell us freely and frankly, and you have my word that we'll do all we can to protect you. You know the alternative. The lieutenant will start hammering with everything he's got in the open. That's up to you, Mr. Scott.
14: That sounds fair enough, Doc.
12: All right, gentlemen.
15: Get your notebook, Della.
2: Right.
12: Is she going to take notes?
15: Mr. Scott, it's time you trusted us. We're ready to trust you.
12: I know your reputation, Mr. Mason. That's the only reason I dare trust you. You'll see why. The girl came here, as you know. She had a fairly deep cut on the palm of her hand. It was bleeding heavily. She needed emergency treatment, and, of course, I gave it to her. I bathed the cut in antiseptic, bandaged it, and told her to go to a physician at once.
14: She give you a name and address?
12: Yes, a false name.
2: Do you know her real name?
12: Probably.
14: Well, what were you going to do about finding out her real name?
15: Just let him tell it, will you, Don?
12: Naturally, I asked her how she'd been hurt, and she told me it was a minor traffic accident. Well, of course, at first I accepted her story without question.
14: Well, how come you changed your mind?
12: The girl was afraid. Kept asking me to hurry, looking over her shoulder at the front door. Yes, she was afraid. That made me notice something about the cut in her hand. It could have been a defense wound.
2: A what?
14: Wound you get defending yourself from a knife attack? How did you know, Mr. Scott?
12: Well, I've read a little of criminal medicine, but even though I thought I recognized a defense wound, even though she was obviously frightened, she was so obviously well-mannered, I was reluctant to question her.
15: And yet you did.
12: Yes, sir. I asked her point-blank if she'd been attacked with a knife. She changed her story of being in an accident. She admitted she'd been cut by a knife, but she said a friend, a young man, had been showing her a knife and teasing her. She said the young man had been drinking.
2: Had she?
12: Oh, no, miss. No, definitely not. I gained the impression she was a gently reared young lady. But her friend had been drinking. He was teasing her with a knife. She became annoyed, as she told me, and slapped at the knife, cutting her hand.
14: You believe her?
12: Yes. Strange as it sounds, I believe she told the truth.
15: She did. That is essentially what happened, with the exception that her friend was deliberately frightening her. He is the man we're after.
12: I guessed. He was successful, Mr. Mason. She was frightened. That was why, even though I wanted to believe her, I examined her pocketbook when she wasn't looking. I saw her driver's license. The name she'd given me was false. The name on the driver's license was Miss Suzanne Barkley.
2: B-A-R-K-L-E-Y?
12: Yes.
14: Address?
12: I don't recall.
14: Here we go again.
12: I'm telling the truth now, Lieutenant. I simply don't recall the address. I remember it wasn't this part of the city.
15: Was there an occupation listed?
12: Well, I do remember that. It was student.
2: Suzanne Barkley, student.
15: All right, Mr. Scott. Is there something else?
12: Proof I'm telling the truth, Mr. Mason? Yes, there is something else. I spoke to the young man who frightened and injured Miss Barkley.
14: Well, give, Doc.
12: This may not help, Lieutenant. It's all I know. You must wonder why I didn't report to the authorities. Well, I didn't because I was afraid. That young man frightened me. The night of October 28th, the night Suzanne Barkley came to me for help and I helped her, I closed the store as usual. This was shortly after she left. I started for my car, parked in the alley. When I stepped into the shadows, a man stopped me. He told me to stay perfectly still and I would not be harmed. The man had been drinking.
14: Did you see him?
12: No, it was absolutely dark. The man knew of the girl's coming to me. He also knew of the unfortunate publicity to which I referred earlier.
14: Mm-hmm.
12: He threatened me. He swore he'd see me broken, my name branded, if I ever repeated what I've just told to you. I was afraid of him. I'm not proud of myself, Mr. Mason. I was afraid. But more than afraid, I've sacrificed and worked. Worked harder than I can tell you. I could remember how nearly I lost my business through publicity and through no fault of my own.
14: Well, didn't you wonder about her? A nice girl mixed up with a guy like that?
12: I said I'm not proud of myself, Lieutenant.
15: You tell us anything more, Mr. Scott.
13: Okay, let's go, Don.
12: Mr. Mason.
14: Yes.
12: Even if you can't keep me out of it, I pray you find her. She was a nice girl. And the man who threatened me, well, I don't frighten more easily than the average man. He frightened me. I pray you find me before he finds that girl.
14: He didn't know where she was?
12: No, but he was searching for her.
14: At least he didn't know then. That's something.
13: Yeah, something. Well, I pray your prayer is answered, Mr. Scott. All right, Havilson, let's get busy.
11: As you know, the man who injured Sue Barclay, who frightened Mr. Scott, is named August Jansen. And as you also know, Gus Jansen has lately returned to the city to resume his association with the syndicate. Gus has been very busy since his return. He's busy now.
16: Just a moment.
17: Hello? Hello, Gordy?
16: I'm sorry to disappoint you, Miss Vecina. It isn't Gordy.
17: Who says I'm disappointed? Who is it?
16: Well, you may not remember me, Miss Vecina. We met a couple of times, but you were with someone else. Once at the Hi Hat Club, once at a little party I threw at a place I used to have.
17: Jansen. August Jansen.
16: Well, you do remember.
17: What do you want?
16: Well, perhaps you don't know that I'm associated with Gordy in the nightclub. The, nightclub where you're also associated with Gordy?
17: Did Gordy tell you to phone me?
16: Well, he could have. I'm kind of working for Gordy.
17: He told me.
16: I see. No, Gordy didn't tell me to phone you. I did it on my own hook.
17: Why?
16: Same old reason, Tony. It's as old as the invention of men and women.
17: Oh, you're lonesome. Gus Jansen, the boy the girls fall over. Now, don't tell me you're lonesome.
16: Not exactly, but I think you are.
17: What?
16: Lonesome for Gordy. And I also think we have certain interests in common.
17: Now, what's that mean?
16: Well, I'd be glad to tell you. Why can't I talk to you, Tony?
17: It's your dime.
16: I mean face to face. Discuss our common interests. And you're interested in Gordy.
17: Maybe. So?
16: Well, I am, too. Why don't I drop up?
17: Why don't you?
16: I'm downstairs. See you in a minute.
17: Hey, give a girl time to get dressed.
16: Well, then I'll make it a minute and a half. See you, Tony.
11: Gus Jansen didn't sound particularly menacing, did he? The man's dangerous. And even as Perry Mason follows the trail to him, Gus Jansen is busying himself with his own schemes and plans. All of which adds up to excitement and action for Perry Mason and for Jansen. You'll join us on Monday, won't you?
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0: Detective Agency.
1: Bernadine. Anything wrong? You sound almost human.
0: It's not Bernadine, Sam. It's me, Effie.
1: Eff!
0: But I'll tell Bernadine about your compliment. How are things?
1: Well, I've made out as best I could. I don't want you to think that I begrudged you a vacation. After all, you have worked hard. You did deserve it.
0: Sam Spade, is that all you have to say to me?
1: I'm not putting the blame on you. After all, it is a state law, so I can hardly accuse you of letting me down at a time when I needed you most.
0: Well, you might at least ask me if I had a good time.
1: I'm sorry if your conscience bothered you.
0: Oh, well, it didn't. I had a divine time, and I met all sorts of interesting people. Mostly men.
1: You don't say. What else?
0: Well, it was this desert ranch, you know, with a lot of buttes around.
1: You mentioned those.
0: No, Sam. No. They're the result of erosion.
1: Those outdoor types. They go to pieces.
0: Sam, are you pulling my leg?
1: Not over the phone, Abby, but stay where you are. I'll be right down to look at your snapshots. And when you have the time, I'll dictate my report on the missing news hawk caper.
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0: out of Kanab on Virgin River.
1: Kanab, the Pearl of the West.
0: Uh-huh. And did I mention the buttes? Oh, well, they're very interesting.
1: The result of erosion.
0: Yes. And it's authentic, too. Fay Hamlin's ranch.
1: You mean a working ranch?
0: Yes. You see, that way you get into the spirit.
1: Mm-hmm.
0: My job was to feed the chickens. And that's how I met him.
1: One of the buttes?
0: Oh, Sam, he's a very cultured gentleman.
1: Culture smulcher. What's he do for a living?
0: He cures stammering.
1: You don't say. What's his name?
0: Charlie Shank.
1: Charlie Shank.
0: He's the founder of the Shank Institute of Articulative Correction, which I should learn.
1: Articulative Correction. Where is this institute?
0: Oh, I have the address here. General Delivery, Butte, Montana.
1: Mm-hmm. You're sure you didn't help him break parole, Eddie?
0: Oh, no. We just went on long walks together.
1: Where to?
0: Oh, different points of interest. Like Wolf Canyon.
1: Figures.
0: Uh-huh. He invited me on this camping ship, a trip. Honorable, of course.
1: Mm.
0: But I couldn't go on account of my sunburn.
1: Oh,
0: it was awful, awful.
1: Oh,
0: I still got it, you see.
1: Mm.
0: And then he went back to Butte. He had to leave in such a hurry, he couldn't even say goodbye.
1: Wow.
0: It was a pity, too, because an old friend he hadn't seen in years came looking for him just a few minutes later.
1: With a warrant?
0: No, he was an attendant in a nearby hospital.
1: Mental?
0: Oh, yes. Very intelligent. He read me some of his poetry. Maybe you've heard it. A loaf of bread, a jug of wine, and thou.
1: Yeah, wait a minute. Isn't that the Rubaiyat of Omar Khayyam? That was written by a guy named Fitzgerald.
0: Of course. That's his pen name.
1: Quite a penman.
0: Yes, but he's paid his debt to society. And the other time it was a bad beef.
1: Oh, naturally.
0: He told me all about
1: yes.
0: it. He cried on my shoulder afterwards.
1: Sweetheart, when you make a mistake, it's a beaut.
0: Sam, nothing happened.
1: Well, I'm glad he cures you of stammering anyhow. Ready?
0: Oh, yeah. I've got a brand new notebook.
1: Work, you know. Life goes on.
0: I've got a brand new notebook, Sam. I'll just turn over a new leaf.
1: Not a bad idea, dear. July 18 to Mr. Alex M. Youngblood. Try that again. Mr. Alex M. Youngblood, P.O., Box 317, San Francisco, from Samuel Spade, license number 127596. Dear Mr. Youngblood, I need a vacation myself.
0: You need Charlie Shank. Sounds hard, Sam.
1: Fortunately, until I met you, my only experience with any of the men and women who make your newspaper run had been with one of your corner newsboys who shortchanged me 2 times within as many days. I have not read your rag since. But your name looked imposing, and so did the $300 check upon which you had written it. Per your instructions, promptly at 4 p.m. on the 15th inst, I mushed through the litter of your city room toward a door marked A.M. Youngblood, publisher, managing editor, and city editor. I wondered if you were ambitious, frugal, or three men. I did not know that you had good taste until I saw the trim, 20-ish, and toothsome secretary in your outer office.
2: Hello. You're new here, aren't you?
1: Well, I'm not exactly here. I'm just here to see Mr. Youngblood. The name is Spade.
2: Samuel Spade?
1: Sam, except for my most intimate friend.
2: Well, my advice to you, Sam, is to beat a hasty retreat. He's in a foul mood.
1: Oh? Why? Is he blind or older than he feels? I refer, of course, to your spectacular charm, Miss, if I may call you Miss.
2: Please, this is neither the time nor the place. My name is Phyllis Watson, and my phone number is in the directory, if you're really interested.
1: I could be.
2: Thank you. And if a man answers, tell him you're my French teacher.
1: Oui.
2: You better go in now. If you're late to an appointment with him, you're through.
1: Do you have any more words of wisdom?
2: No, but I hope you can do something to improve his state of mind. He's been awful lately. Good luck, Sam.
1: Thank you, Phyllis Watson.
3: Come in. Yeah. 4:01. You must be Mr. Spade.
1: That's right.
3: You're almost late. Sit down, Spade. Cigar?
1: No, thanks.
3: Well, don't expect me to offer a drink. You aren't a drinker, I hope.
1: You don't listen to the radio, do you?
3: Well, you'll not drink in this office. Nothing here but a cooler filled with water from a clean, gurgling, laughing mountain stream.
1: You sound like a reformed drunk, Mr. Youngblood.
3: What's that? Well, it was a good many years ago. If you don't mind, I'll just paste up the weather report for my morning edition before we talk.
1: Oh, you do that too, huh?
3: Yes, obviously. And with good reasons. I remind myself that I was once a copy boy, and I find it a splendid way to, at least once each day, to lower myself to the level of the working man. There we are. Very hot in Phoenix, I see.
1: Mm-hmm. Just what do you want a detective for, Mr. Youngblood?
3: I was coming to that, Mr. Spade.
1: Sorry.
3: Now, first let me warn you that your assignment is a highly confidential one.
1: They all are.
3: In this case, a man's life may be at stake.
1: Mm-hmm.
3: The situation, my newspaper, at my order and under my guidance, has launched a campaign against crime. Not aimed at the petty criminal, but at the easy-living leeches at the controls of the rackets. The hoods in bankers' clothing. The mansion house parasites who direct the pickpockets, the second-story men, the housebreakers, who gamble away half a million dollars a year and pay income tax.
1: Don't go to pieces. Yes, I understand. I understand. You're after the boys on the safer side of the fences.
3: Nicely put, Spade.
1: Yes, thank you.
3: Well, the long and short of it is this. The author of the expose series, Ray McCulley, my top crime reporter, has been missing for 2 days. I want you to find him.
1: What makes you think he's still alive?
3: Good heavens, Spade. Why must you suggest that he isn't?
1: Because if I were a mansion-housed parasite in danger of being unhoused by a newshawk, I'd see said newshawk standing in a cement block in the bottom of the bay.
3: I will accept that only when no stone has been left unturned. Every straw and every haystack has been searched. Every...
1: Nook and cranny?
3: Yes.
1: Sounds as though you need at least one police force, Mr. Youngblood. Now, why don't
3: No, impossible. We've already had a brush with the police over the expose. I'll not be dictated to at this stage of the game. I started this investigation, I'll finish it alone.
1: Well, it's a pretty big order, Mr. Youngblood, but times are tough. I'll see what I can do.
3: Good. I hereby turn over to you all the resources and power of this, my newspaper. When one of my reporters is in trouble or danger, sir, I will spend every penny of my fortune, if necessary, to deliver aid and succor to his side.
1: You then gave me Ray McCulley's expose stories to date. I saw why you, his family and friends, and his creditors could have been worried about him. They were hot. One followed a stolen car from the time of the heist through the alteration of the body color, tire brands, license number, motor serial number to the time it was shoved onto a used car lot. They named names all the way through. And another did the same to the firm of Otter, Badger, and Mole, furriers, and alleged manufacturers of coats from clouted pelts. Ray McCulley had dropped out of sight right after that story had been published. So I left your office hoping that I'd reach the address of Otter, Badger, and Moe before closing time. I did. The plushy showroom was occupied by a dozen attractive fur-bearing models, female, but wax. The live models, male, were wearing padded shoulders, pointed shoes, and coats tailored for underarm artillery. They would have looked more natural at Madame Fassade's waxworks, Bertram the Burglar section.
4: Hey, oh, hey, what'll it be? Something for a little woman?
1: Where do I find Mr. Otter?
4: You the law?
1: Leo sent me.
4: He's in his office. Come on.
1: Oh, wait a minute. Don't crowd me.
4: You say you want to see the boss?
1: On business. Stop nudging me with a rod.
4: In there, hey. Move.
1: Okay.
4: Hey, your boss.
5: Yes, Woody?
4: Here's Joe here to see you. Leo sent him.
5: Well, nudge him in, Woody.
1: No nudging, Woody.
5: Well. So Leo's sending a man to see me. I wonder why.
1: If you'll comb this character here out of my hair, I'll try and tell you.
5: Sit down, Woody. Mm.
1: Thanks.
5: You're new in town.
1: Yeah, that's why Leo sent me. A local muckraker named Ray McCulley interviewed you. He also interviewed Leo, but it didn't get printed yet. Leo wants to find him.
5: So do I. How can I help?
1: Well, he walked out of here, went to his hotel, wrote the story, and mailed it in. That's the last anybody's seen of him. Leo was just sort of hoping that you'd already taken care of him.
5: Not yet.
1: That's all I wanted to know. Thanks.
5: Just a moment.
1: Yeah?
5: Leo sending you out alone?
1: Why not?
5: That's a tough boy, that McCulley. He's got plenty of protection. That's what you need.
1: What kind of protection?
5: Go along with him, Woody.
4: Who, me?
5: You're Woody, aren't you?
1: Now, look, Mr. Otter, I don't want to look a gift horse in the mouth, but the way I see it, this is a lone wolf-type caper.
4: Hey, what's the matter, hey? You think I'm too good for you?
1: Well, Woody, I wouldn't say that.
5: Good, it's settled then. Take care of him, Woody, and don't mix it up with any of Leo's boys. If he's out to get that rat McCulley, he's our friend.
1: I was beginning to wonder who Leo was. I'd grabbed the name off a calendar on the wall, Leo's Van and Story. I didn't know whether he was the Leo Mr. Otter didn't like, and I hoped I wouldn't find out. The best way I could think to keep from finding out was to shake Woody. On the way uptown, I walked them past four police stations. Crossing Market Street, I pushed them straight into the arms of a traffic cop who begged his pardon and let me off with a warning. At the Blue Bottle Bar and Grill, I gave Joe, the bartender, the Mickey Finn sign, but Woody liked it. He ordered another. Then he said he knew a place on Columbus where the drinks were even better. It was called Leo's Place. I wondered if that meant anything.
4: Hey, you, hey.
1: Who, me, huh?
4: I want you a drink. Don't you like this joint?
1: Yeah, sure, it's fine. We're not getting anywhere, though.
4: You really take your work serious. Me, when I go gun for somebody, I go where I'm least likely to succeed. You live longer.
1: Yeah. Woody, what do you know about this guy, McCulley?
4: You hear the boss. He say he's a rat.
1: Yeah, but he said he's got plenty of protection. Who's furnishing it?
4: Well, you see, there's a... Boy, oh, boy. Look at what just walked in.
1: I looked. What I saw was not disappointing. She was wearing a skin-tight black satin with a plunging neckline and a new look only in places where it didn't matter. But she still looked enough like your secretary, Phyllis Watson, to be out of place in Leo's place. She didn't stay there long. She made a beeline through the kitchen to the rear exit. I made a beeline right after her. Woody was breathing down my neck as I started up the rickety outside stairway at the back of the building. I stopped the landing and turned around to face him. See you later, Woody. I didn't wait to see if he made it all the way to the bottom of the stairs. I was more interested in what was going on at the top. A door had opened and Phyllis stepped inside. The man who let her in looked like Ray McCulley.
6: Who are you?
1: Well, the name is Spade.
6: I don't know that name.
1: Your boss hired me to find you.
6: Private Dick?
1: Yeah. Can I, talk to you for a minute?
6: Sure. Put your hands behind your neck and walk up slow.
1: Okay.
6: All right. Go inside.
1: Now, what's the matter? You're not acting glad to see me.
6: This is the guy, Phyllis.
2: Yes. Alex hired him this afternoon.
1: There, you see. Now, what do you want me to tell Youngblood?
6: You're not going to tell anybody anything. Oh!
1: It caught me right behind the ear. The last thing I saw was that plunging neckline as Phyllis rushed forward. I didn't know whether she was rushing to my rescue or to get in a few licks of her own. 5 seconds later, I didn't care. As the design of the linoleum slammed up at me, I had just time to wonder why, of all the people who were looking for Ray McCulley, I had to find him. Then I was out. Boing. Maced for my pains.
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0: you want the well-groomed look that helps you get ahead socially and on the job, listen. 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And now, back to the Missing News Hawk caper. 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
1: I was lying on the floor in a room with nothing in it but a sink, an army cot, a square of dirty linoleum, and a body. I staggered to my feet, ran some cold water over my head, and took a closer look. It was Ray McCulley. He was a very dead, crusading reporter. He'd been stabbed clean through with a long-bladed kitchen knife. It sat on the handle, property of Leo's place. I went through his pockets. And his wallet, a press card, a police card, union card, and 10 genuine, crisp, new $1,000 bills. That gave me a line on the killer. He was crazy. So was I. I left it on him, too. Folded up in his vest pocket, I found two newspaper clippings, one from the Chronicle and one from your paper. Both weather reports for the same date. It was very hot in Phoenix, according to both papers. But according to your weather report, the temperature in Needles, California was 135 degrees. That needled me. So did the slip of paper I found on his shoe. The number 9 and a date had been stamped on it with a rubber stamp. The date was the same as that of the weather reports. I turned it over. It said Ruthie's Booth, Manson Bowling Alley.
2: Cigar type.
1: Caramas
2: or
1: Panicellas? Thanks. I'm just shopping.
2: I got a nice line of notion.
1: So have I.
2: No, I mean the dolls, the Hollywood dolls. You know, for the bed, only a dollar plus tax.
1: Very reasonable.
2: Say, what's on your mind?
1: Leo sent me.
2: Oh. Are you going to collect the slips hereafter?
1: Well, not tonight. You see, I'm sort of a troubleshooter. Leo's checking up on some of the numbers that didn't come out right.
2: Listen, I'll tell him to his face, I don't want any part of those wrong numbers. They're scary.
1: Nuts. Who bought this one?
2: Let me see. Oh, last Thursday. Oh, number 9. How can I forget? He put $500. And honest, if he's been around once, he's been around 100 times to see if it paid off, did it?
1: What's his name?
2: Mr. Spinelli. He buys a slip every day. And if you ask me, he's learned his system. Because he's been winning, you know. Dimes and then a dollar and then $5. And then when he come in with 500 on number 9 until he dropped dead, did it win?
1: Where does he live?
2: It did. Wait, I'll look on the sheet. Hey, somebody else was in just this afternoon.
1: Give me that address. Hurry up, will you?
2: It's right around the corner on Manson, 810. Say, maybe that's his system, 8 and 1.

0: please come back later. Tomorrow. Next week.
1: Are you Mrs. Spinelli?
0: Yes, please. I had so much trouble.
1: Is your husband home?
0: Oh, my poor man. They take him away. He's dead.
1: Oh, I'm sorry. How did it happen?
0: Who are you?
1: I'm a detective. Maybe I can help you. May I come in?
0: All right. Come on.
1: Quite a while to gain her confidence, and after that, it took still quite a while to piece together the grief-stricken grumble of words that poured out of her. When I got it down in the form of a statement, I asked her to read it over. Item, statement by Mrs. Arturo Spinelli.
0: All the time he played those numbers, I told him they're just a bunch of gangsters. They don't let you win. Then he met this man McCulley, a writer for the newspaper. My husband says this man shows him how to win. He wins and wins. Then he goes to bank and takes out all our savings. I begged for him not to do it. But no, he was greedy. And this McCulley poisoned his mind. Sure, he won. He brought the money home in his hand. $10,000. I don't want it. I'm scared. I took it while he was sleeping with wine and gave it to the men. I tell him all I want is the 500. He tried to tell me we do good. We help catch the big gangsters. I say we don't want to do so good we get murdered in our beds. So he says, okay. But if I change mine, here is address. I don't change my mind. But already my husband, he is dead. At home. Stan. No, I don't change my mind.
1: She signed it, and I left her alone with her grief. I wasn't working for you anymore, Mr. Youngblood. You hired me to find your reporter, and I had. And I wished I hadn't. The rest of it I did for myself. You weren't in your office when I got there, but Phyllis was. I found her behind the city desk in the act of dropping tomorrow morning's weather report into the slot. I grabbed it out of her hand.
2: What? Oh, you.
1: Where's your boss?
2: At home, I guess.
1: We'll talk in his office. Come on.
2: Sam, I can explain how I happened.
1: You're going
2: to
1: explain plenty before I'm finished with you. Sit down.
2: Oh, you. I have to be so rough. What's the matter with you?
1: Plenty. I'm stupid. I was stupid to take this job, and I was stupid to play it cagey with you. I should have beaten the story out of you before the trouble started. It's a little late in the day now, but not too late to send you up for McCulley's murder.
2: Oh, you're insane. Ray McCulley was... I'm the only one who ever tried to help
1: you. And I'm the only one who can place you in that room, not 10 minutes before the murder.
2: I told you I can explain
1: why... Stop trying to save your own skin. Spinelli was only one of a 500,000 poor dumb yucks that lose their nickels and dimes and dollars every day in the policy racket. Only he had the bad luck to win. There won't be any more lucky dead people like him if I have to make a patsy out of you to stop it.
2: It won't stop it. Nothing will. Ray talked big and brave like you. Now he's dead.
1: Yeah, with $10,000 dirty money in his wallet.
2: I won't let you say things like that. Ray was an honest reporter, too honest. He thought Youngblood meant what he said about that cleanup campaign.
1: Yeah, he did. He wanted to run this town by himself, clean up his competition.
2: When Ray started collecting material on the numbers racket, he still thought Youngblood was on the level. But that was before he stumbled onto the thing about the weather report.
1: Yeah, that was a new one. The old Dutch Schultz mob used to add up the stock market quotations. If they cheated, they knew their customers weren't good enough at arithmetic to prove it. But who knows how hot it is in Phoenix unless they live there?
2: I don't know what you're talking about.
1: Listen. That's how the number game works, sweetheart. The suckers pick a number from 1 to 10, see? The operators tally up the slips, and the least popular for that day has to win. The weather report doesn't have to pass through the copy desk, and with Youngblood pasting it up with a few strategic corrections, it was easy to make their winners look as if they were on the level.
2: Oh.
1: But, of course, you had no way of knowing that. You only watched them do it day after day.
2: You know, I couldn't understand why he did those things. It seemed silly falsifying a weather report, but it didn't seem as if it could do any harm.
1: What did you meet McCulley for? To get your cut of the 10 grand Spinelli was killed for?
2: How dare you? I...

0: wasn't there to warn him about
1: Who
0: you.
1: Who killed him?
0: I don't know.
1: You're lying.
0: All right, I'm lying. But I can prove that Ray was on the level. I've got the proof right here. The whole story he wrote on the numbers racket, even naming Youngblood as the head of it, his own publisher. I went there to get it. I was going to take it to another newspaper.
1: Why didn't you?
0: I can't tell you that.
1: You don't have to. Mrs. Spinelli was confused. Grief crazed. She had to put the blame on somebody, and when she did, she got her revenge the only way she thought she could. She may have been right about that, but she killed the wrong man.
0: Why didn't you tell me you knew who killed Ray?
1: I wanted to give you a chance to tell me yourself. I'm glad you didn't. And that, Mr. Youngblood, is the crop. I'm sure you appreciate the fact that I gave the double scoop to your paper. Like Mrs. Spinelli, I have my own ideas of vengeance. Besides, it may up your circulation a little, and you can certainly use a little extra money for your defense. By the way, who's Leo? Period, end of report.
2: But Sam...
1: Yes, Debbie?
2: I thought Mrs. Spinelli killed Ray McCulley.
1: The vacation helped. You're absolutely correct. Mrs. Spinelli killed Mr. McCulley, if you'll pardon the expression.
2: Well, why did she kill her husband?
1: I was wrong. The vacation didn't help.
2: You mean she didn't?
1: She killed McCulley to avenge the murder of her husband.
2: You mean Mr. McCulley killed Mr. Spinelli?
1: Effie, stop. I'll go mad.
2: Oh, you need a vacation, Sam.
1: Look, type that up. The clatter of the keys may stimulate you to further cerebral activity.
2: I beg your pardon, Sam?
1: Brain work. Now, shoot.
2: Oh, brain work. Oh, you know best.
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2: Well, here it is, Sam. And you were absolutely right. The typing cleared my mind. It's all clear now except for one thing.
1: Well, let's clear that up right away.
2: Why did Mrs. Spinelli kill her husband?
1: She did not kill her husband.
2: Oh, I'm sorry. I meant, why did Mr. McCulley kill Mr. Spinelli?
1: Kelly did not kill Spinelli.
2: Who's Kelly?
1: McCulley.
2: McCulley's real name was Kelly?
1: Now, let's start all over again. Disregard everything we said up until now. Make your mind a complete blank.
2: All right, Sam.
1: In the first place, McCulley did not kill Spinelli.
2: That's what I said. It was his wife, wasn't it? Now, wasn't it, Sam? Oh, stop teasing me. Sam, why do you look at me like that?
1: Effie, Mr. Spinelli was killed by one of the policy racket hoods to get back the 10 grand he won on the numbers game.
2: Then how did the money get into Kelly's pocket?
1: McCulley's.
2: Insist on using his alias, Sam.
1: Effie, that was a tip of the tongue. I mean, look, Mrs. Spinelli took it to him because she was afraid her husband might be killed for
2: it. Why didn't they take the money when they killed him?
1: Because Mrs. Spinelli had already taken it.
2: Then she did kill him.
1: Go home, Effie.
2: All right, Sam. I'm sorry I'm so irritable to you, but I thought it... Well, it's been so long since I've been here, you know, Sam.
1: Angel, you're just tired. Vacations have a habit of doing that to you. After a week or two in the office, you'll be all rested up again. I'll take it.
2: You act as though you thought my mind were affected.
1: Come here.
2: Sam, now don't. My sunburn.
1: Yeah.
2: Oh, it hurts.
1: It's nice to have you back. You look good, too. All tanned and healthy. You're... It's great.
2: I think my nose is peeling.
1: Well, don't pick at it.
2: Good night, Sam.
1: Good night, sweetheart.

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Lorene Tuttle is Effie. 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Gil Dowd directed tonight's broadcast in William Spear's absence. 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

0: presenting Orson Welles as the Third Man. The lives of Harry Lime. The fabulous stories of the immortal character, originally created in the motion picture The Third Man, with zither music by Anton Karas.
1: That was the shot that killed Harry Lime. He died in a sewer beneath Vienna, as those of you know who saw the movie The Third Man. Yes, that was the end of Harry Lime. But it was not the beginning. Harry Lime had many lives, and I can recount all of them. How do I know? Very simple. Because my name is Harry Lime. Me, I don't approve of gambling. At least not the legitimate kind. It's not so much the gambling I dislike. It's the losing I detest. Of course, all business entails a certain amount of risk. That's why insurance companies grow rich. I believe in insurance. That's why when I have to gamble, I always like to ensure that I'm on a sure thing. Some people have been rude enough to call this cheating, that they were prejudiced by being on the losing side. Like that time in Mexico City when I brought off what I like to call my Mexican hat trick.

0: And now Orson Welles as Harry Lime, the third man in Mexican Hat Trick.
1: There is no human affliction worse than poverty. In Mexico City, I realized again that it's more painful when the disease occurs in the midst of plenty. Somehow, there'd always been enough to buy a drink for some poor, unsuspecting turista. You know the kind, too much money in his pocket, too much trust in his heart for a fellow American, a meal ticket for Harry Lime. But now, nothing. Harry Lime, soldier of many fortunes, good and bad, was down to his last borrowed cigarette, sitting in a crummy dive in a fourth-rate district of the city, checking a mental roster of friends, contacts, and local suckers.
2: Senor Harry.
1: Oh. Hello, Diego. Just thinking about you, Diego. Sit down, old man.
2: Bueno.
1: What's your standard rate for six fast lessons in pocket picking?
2: Mi amigo, I trade you favor for favor. Eh? You know my friend Bolo Minoso?
1: Bolo, of course, king of the Mexico City dips. Hmm? How's he doing?
2: He died this morning, Harry.
1: Oh, it's too bad, Diego. Anything I can do?
2: See, before he died, Bolo asked me to help him remove a great stain from his immortal soul.
1: You don't say.
2: He was afraid that when he entered the next world...
1: Look, Diego, you've come to the wrong man. I'm having troubles enough with this world.
2: Bolo gave me this note, Harry. He asked me to take it for him to the police.
1: Well, go to it, old man. I'm...
2: But the police, could you not deliver this note
1: me? To the police?
2: Yes.
1: Diego, remember, Bolo has entrusted it to you. Be a man. Face the issue. Straighten up, shoulders back, chest out, old man.
2: Not just, amigo. You could remove Bolo's stains more simply.
1: Oh, all right, let me see this note.
2: See.
1: I don't know why you should be so worried about... It's... Well, Diego, you've done a favor or two for me. I guess I'll take care of Bolo's.
2: Oh, amigo. Sure. Gracias, amigo, gracias. You will take it to the police, eh?
1: Don't worry about a thing, old man. No, I'll take care of the note. When I managed to get rid of the grateful Diego, I sat down and studied this little note more carefully. 17 years ago, the note explained, in the little Mexican town of León, Bolo Minoso had killed a man. This note was his confession, a complete account of how he'd permitted an innocent man, somebody named Vicente Coelho, to be accused of this murder. It explained that Bolo had hidden signed affidavits proving Coelho's innocence somewhere in León. Just where in León, he neglected to say. At least be interested in this confession, of course. But then it seemed to me that the Coelho family might have a greater concern. So I decided to investigate the financial aspects of the family interest.
3: Buenos dias, senora.
1: Buenos dias, senora. ¿Esto usted, senora Coelho?
3: Sí. This is my daughter, Alicia, senora.
1: I'm encantado. I'm delighted. Senora, this document concerns your husband.
3: My husband?
1: Vicente Coelho. He was your husband.
3: Yes, but Vicente is dead. Bendito
1: senora, sea, how long has it been since his death, I mean?
3: We do not know. Not for certain.
4: It has been a long time.
1: Yes, and you needn't be delicate on my account, senora. I know.
3: No?
1: Senora, I know that your father was accused of murdering a man in León 17 years ago.
3: He did not. Vicente would not hurt
1: anyone.
3: I know, but he was not a criminal.
1: The police didn't share that view. When he escaped from prison before his trial, it seemed to cinch the case against him, right?
3: Okay.
1: Made the authorities even more certain of his guilt.
3: But he had to escape. There was no hope without the papers.
1: Yes, yes, I know.
3: You seem to know so much, Mr. Lyon.
1: I know what you know, senorita. Those papers were the evidence that could have saved your father, and they were stolen.
3: This does not help us. We have searched for 17 years for some kind of evidence that would have cleared the name of my husband. We have spent thousands of pesos.
1: What if you found that evidence now, senora?
3: Oh, por Dios. If we only could...
1: Senora, senorita, those papers, they were affidavits proving absolutely that your husband was nowhere near the scene of the crime when it occurred.
3: They were? How do you know this?
1: I have the word of the man who stole them.
3: You have? Alicia, you know. Where is this man, Mr. Lyon? We must see him immediately.
1: I'm afraid it's too late for that. He's dead, you see.
3: Dead? Then it has been for nothing. Why do you come to us now?
1: Oh, there's always hope, senorita. I have his confession that he was the murderer. I can prove your father's innocence.
3: You can? Mama, you hear? I knew that someday, Madre de Dios, Gracias. We must go to the police.
1: Yes.
3: You can tell them.
1: I'm afraid not the police.
3: You won't go?
1: Well, this deathbed confession, I'm afraid it isn't enough.
3: Then what?
1: The affidavit, Senorita. I know where they can be found. That is the approximate location.
3: The same affidavit?
1: Yes.
3: After 17
1: years? They still exist. With a little searching, I can produce them.
3: Then you must get them for us. We will do anything.
1: Senora, there's nothing. I'd rather do more. I'd like very much to help you clear the Coelho name, but... Well, I can't leave immediately. It'll take time, 6 months or so. And then, yes, possibly a year. Depends on business, of course. I do have certain commitments here in Mexico City, you see.
3: But, Mr. Lyme,
1: I'm sorry,
3: here...
1: I mean losing quite a bit of income. I'm afraid 6 months anyway.
3: No. No, you must help us now. Mama, senor, we do not want you to lose any income for our sake. If you help us, we will pay you what money you would lose.
1: Well, I'm grateful, senor, but really I hesitate, you see. My income is not small, something around 100,000 pesos for 6 months.
3: We will give you 200,000 pesos.
1: 200,000.
3: Senor Lyme, our money is yours. We will pay anything. You will not be sorry.
1: I'm sure of that. Take back your gold. Gold will never buy me. What a dog. Take back your gold. Take back your... Come in, come in, come in.
3: Buenos dias, senor
1: Lyme.
3: May I come in?
1: Of course, come right on in.
3: Yeah. I see you are preparing for your journey.
1: Yes, sir, I can't offer you a decent chair. Take this one.
3: It is all right, I will stand.
1: How'd you ever find me here?
3: It was not difficult. You are well known, it seems.
1: Oh, checking up on me, huh?
3: You might say the Coelhos are cautious people, Mr. Lyme. Mm. My mother thought it best.
1: Please,
3: that...
1: senorita, I should be making the apology.
3: Mr. Lyme, forgive me for saying this, but for a man with business affairs such as yours, you live so...
1: Modestly?
3: Hmm? Si.
1: Not at all. Note the spider web over there, senorita. A genuine antique. 15th century. The spider is a direct descendant of Cortez.
3: I am sorry, Mr. Lyme. Bad looks spares no one, it seems.
1: You've had your share, Alicia. I've had mine, but it really makes little difference. We can help each other now, and that's what's really important, isn't it?
3: Si.
1: Yeah.
3: Si.
1: Let me pour you a drink. Good stuff. A pickpocket friend of mine borrowed it from an American tourist.
3: No, thank you. You are so gay, Mr. Brown.
1: Harry.
3: Si, Harry, I...
1: Say, you know what I think? I think something's bothering you. What is it, the spider web, the saggy chair?
3: Harry, I would like to go to Leon with you.
1: Now, just a minute, young lady.
3: I have the car. You will need an interpreter, perhaps, in Leon.
1: Well, I've heard it's a lonely town.
3: Yes, Harry, it is.
1: Well, don't just stand there, woman. Go on home and pack.
3: No need to, senor. My luggage is downstairs in the car.
1: We got our first glimpse of Leon from a hill behind the city. Quiet little mountain town, quite incapable of coping with giddy tourists on expense accounts. As we entered Leon, I wondered what murder had to do with a place like this.
3: Bueno, Harry. You have taken us directly to the town plaza.
1: Couldn't miss. Only one road into town. That a hotel over there?
3: It is the hotel.
1: Mm-hmm. And that must be the town's official greeter. Hmm? Out you go. Out you go.
3: Gracias.
5: Good
3: to stretch.
5: Un tostón, nada más.
3: He says he will watch the car.
1: It's official greeter, all right. One or a hundred in every Mexican town.
3: His mother is ill, he says. His family is dying of hunger.
1: Sure.
3: Give him something, Harry.
1: Looks like the greeter was just sent into retirement.
6: Buenos dias, senor.
1: Buenos dias.
6: Welcome to John. You will be happy with us in this hotel. Your bag, senor?
1: Gracias.
6: Come, I have a beautiful room for you. Una habitación muy bonita. Señor y señora, will...
3: Un momento.
6: Sí, señora.
3: Dos
6: habitaciones, señora.
3: Señorita.
6: Señorita, sí, sí. Bueno, pues dos habitaciones.
1: We followed the officious little hotel manager across a tile lobby and up rickety stairs.
6: And many centuries before this, my hotel was the home of one of the Spanish conquistadors.
1: Those are our rooms down there.
6: You see, there is much romance.
1: Very interesting. Yes.
6: Over there, you see...
3: Senor, what bell is that we hear?
6: Bell? Oh, the bell, sí. This is the famous church bell of León.
3: Famous?
6: It bears a long and tragic story, senorita. Every hour it tolls to remind us of the scene.
1: Look,
6: of...
1: old man, some other time if you don't mind.
6: Sí, señor, pero...
1: There you are.
6: Ah,
1: it's for you.
6: Muchas gracias, señor. Muchas gracias.
1: Father. Young lady, what do you say we wash up first and then start the big search for the affidavit?
4: Harry, it seems so difficult. Where does one begin?
1: Well, with Bolo, of course. Find his trail. We find the papers. Let's go.

0: Now, Orson Welles as the third man continues with Mexican Hat Trick.
1: Leon was even sleepier than most Mexican towns. Only the bell disturbed it. After the midday siesta, when you'd expect things to come to life, everything just went on sleeping as before. Good for the nerves, of course. Unless you were trying to wake up a memory 17 years old.
2: There had even though this man.
1: Let's hope so. I'm a little tired of asking. You speak English?
3: That's well.
1: I want some information. Information.
3: Que información,
1: señor?
2: Nunca has conocido un hombre que se llama Voluminoso.
3: Voluminoso?
2: Sí, vivía aquí hace muchos años.
3: No, señorita, no le
1: conozco. I understood that. Okay.
2: What now, Harry?
1: Another bar. Gracias, amigo. One bar after another, one cafe after another. We made them all. We hit cockfight rings, the viejos on the street, everyone in every place where there might be a clue. Something to point us in the direction of those affidavits.
2: Did you find anything, Harry?
1: Nothing, nothing. Tough job.
2: Well, perhaps we are making a mistake. What about my father?
1: Hmm?
2: It would be easier to find someone who remembers him. We can start from there.
1: Part of your mind, mention your father's name. Just mention it around here. You have not only the police down on us, we'll have every chief confidence man in Mexico on our hands, trying to find out what we want.
2: But we have to start somewhere.
1: And we have to rest somewhere, too. My feet are killing me. Let's go back to the hotel.
2: Harry, it is not right for me to be
1: what?
2: In the room.
1: Oh, for the love. Come on, come on. There's no time to worry about propriety.
2: But it is not...
1: Oh, we're both tired. We've got to rest. We might as well talk while we're doing it. Go on. I'll order up a couple of drinks. Hey. Hey, Alicia, listen, it's not to cry about.
2: I am sorry. I cannot help you.
1: Come here. Come on.
2: Oh, you should not kiss me.
1: Well, I'd be pretty silly if I didn't.
2: Harry, please, no.
1: You're a great kid, Alicia.
2: Oh, Harry.
1: You know what? I kind of hope this search of ours isn't too successful. Too soon. Things were considerably more bearable during the next few days. The warm Mexican evenings and Alicia. But during the days, long, tedious days, we searched and searched and searched and we found nothing. After one of our better evenings together, I left Alicia at her door and headed for my room. When I opened the door, there was a surprise waiting for me. I had a guest. The weazened old beggar who'd been the first to greet us on our arrival in Leon. This time, his greeting was a little violent.
4: Hey! Hey! Tim! Hey, why you?
5: Maria!
1: No, you don't!
5: You try to kill me.
1: Well, you try to kill me. I die. What are you doing here? Come on, what do you want? Panhandle business falling off, robbing hotel rooms now? Well, we'll see what the police have to say about it.
5: No, not the police.
1: Okay, let's have it. What's it all about?
5: You come to kill me.
1: What are you babbling about? Who wants to kill you?
5: Bolo, you look for Bolo. You come to kill me.
1: Bolo? What's he got to do with... Hey, come back here. Bolo?
5: Bolo?
1: The beggar, the flea-bitten old car-watching beggar. This was Alicia's father. Buried in the dust of police records, rumors, and memory, but after all these years, still alive. And those affidavits proving his innocence of the murder, they'd be twice as valuable to the living as they were to the dead. His family would certainly be willing to pay much more for them now, unless, of course, Coelho found them first. Obviously, that's why he was in León. I had to get my hands on those papers before he did. And before Alicia realized her father was still alive. Yes?
2: Harry, I thought we could go... Harry!
1: It's okay. Come in. Close the door.
2: What happened?
1: I had a little argument with destiny, honey. I won.
2: Your clothes?
1: Yeah.
2: They're all torn in your face. Oh, Harry.
1: Nothing I can't wash off with soap and water.
2: But what was it?
1: The old beggar. He must have been after my money. He tried to kill me when I caught him at it.
2: Oh, Harry, you must be careful.
1: No, you're the one who's got to be careful. Stay away from him. No telling what he's up to now. He might try to get back at me by hurting you.
2: Then we must go to the police.
1: No. I don't want to talk to the police. No, not until we can clear your father.
2: And then what?
1: I'll handle him myself. You just stay close to me.
6: No.
1: I had to find those blasted papers quickly now. But how? Where? Was Coelho any closer to them than I? How could I keep Alicia from learning that her father was alive? Add to these nagging thoughts the incessant clanging of that church bell just outside my window. You can well understand my reaction to the hotel manager's typical good morning greeting.
7: Ah, buenos dias, senor.
1: Buenos dias. I did not sleep well.
7: Oh, senor, your bed is not comfortable. I will see to it.
1: Where's Alicia?
7: In?
1: The senorita. Has she come down yet?
7: Ah, the senorita, she's at the church.
1: Church?
7: Si, senor. This is a great holiday in our city. At midnight, the bell begins to toll and does not stop until the sun sets tonight.
1: You mean to tell me it's going to keep up that racket till sundown, that horrible clankety clank?
7: This clank, senor, it is the will of the Lord.
1: Yeah, well, I need some coffee.
7: Our punishment, senor. We atone on this day for the great sin of León.
1: The great sin of León. That must have been a whopper.
7: A terrible sin, senor. On this day, 17 years ago, a good man was killed in León.
1: Mm.
7: For this, the Lord removed the music from the
1: bell. Wait a minute. What happened 17 years ago?
7: There was murder in our city.
1: And the bell?
7: A miracle, senor. On this
1: Never
7: day...
1: Never mind. What's it got to do with the murder?
7: Please, senor, do not shout.
1: Will you please, por favor, get the blasted point?
7: Senor, you must hear me. This bell was once of glorious musical tone.
1: Yes,
7: then
1: but...
7: there came this terrible scene, this killing.
1: Go on.
7: One of the men of León was taken by the police for this murder. Then there occurred this miracle.
1: What miracle?
7: The music left the tone of the bell, and this man was never seen again.
1: Wait a minute. It changed its tone overnight, huh? Before the man was brought to trial?
7: The will of the Lord, senor. Our punishment for permitting violent death in our city. Each year on this day, we pray that the music be restored to our bell. You say you wish coffee, senor?
1: No, not now. When the senorita returns, tell her to see me. Pronto. Right away. It's too late.
2: But Harry, it is too fantastic.
1: Oh, sure, it's fantastic. Bells don't change their tone the way you and I change our clothes. There's got to be a reason for it, a practical, fundamental, tangible reason. Now, look this note.
2: Yes?
1: Baller's note. Here, he admits it right here. He stole the evidence that would have cleared your father. He says he hid it right here in León.
2: Well, why did he not destroy it immediately?
1: Who knows? Maybe he intended to confess sooner or later. Murderers are seldom logical people, but look. Now we learn that just before your father escaped from the police, the tone of this bell suddenly, mysteriously, miraculously changed from a melodious ring to that clank we hear out there. Listen to it, Alicia. Listen. What makes a bell sound like that?
2: I do not know, Harry. It may be. I do not know.
1: Well, neither do I, but tonight I'm going to find out. And you're going to help. It was midnight before the streets were empty. Alicia and I entered the little church and climbed up the ancient flight of stairs to the campanile. Quiet now.
2: How will you get to the bell? The steps do not go that high.
1: We'll have to use the bell pull.
2: It will make so much noise.
1: Yeah, I know.
2: It will stop the bell to ring.
1: Won't make much difference once we get what we're after. Here we are.
2: Can you reach it?
1: I've got it. Stay here. The padre shows up, let me know. I'll make it as fast as I can.
2: Be careful, Harry.
1: Mm.
2: Do not hurt yourself.
1: I'll be okay.
2: Harry, I love you.
1: Hmm?
2: This is for good luck.
1: That did it.
2: Harry!
1: I climbed up hand over hand. I don't know how far. 10 feet, maybe 15 or 20. It wasn't easy. The bell made a horrible racket over me, and the sound grew in waves as I approached it, making me dizzier and dizzier until I almost let go. But finally... there was no more rope. My hand touched the inside of the bell, and it stopped ringing. The old line confidence was at a cockeyed angle and slipping away fast when I suddenly grabbed for the clapper and found what I wanted. A heavy oilskin wrapper tied around it, a couple of 100,000 pesos worth of missing affidavits. One good tug pulled it away, and I stuffed it in my shirt front. Alicia! The rope burned chunks of flesh right out of my hands as I slid down. Below me, I saw another figure struggling with Alicia, trying to get past her. The two of them were wrestling on a narrow ledge at the top of the steps leading to the bell tower. I caught one moonlit glimpse of their faces as I swung onto the ledge. It was the beggar, Coelho, Alicia's father. Before I could reach him, she got one arm free and hit him as hard as she could. Then she shoved. And he went over.
2: Oh!
1: Alicia! Alicia!
2: Harry! Oh, Harry, he tried to kill me.
1: Oh, it's all right. It's all right, honey. It's all right.
2: I killed him. This is not my fault.
1: No, you didn't. Kid. Look, he's getting up. He's all right.
2: I'm glad.
1: Come on, Alicia. Let's go down. After all, we got what we came for.

And now, Harry Lime. As far as the authorities were concerned, Coelho was a nameless beggar who'd gone and blown his top. They locked him up, of course, but said he'd be released later on. I was the one person who could identify him, the one person who could return him to his family. But why interfere? Let the old man figure it out for himself. If he wanted to remain the unknown beggar for the rest of his days, that was his business. Probably everybody'd be happier the way things were, particularly Alicia. She was all that really worried me. I went out in the little plaza to think it over. Day was breaking. The birds were waking up. The little cantina was still open. I went in and sat down at a greasy little table and had myself a couple of tequillas. Then I borrowed a few sheets of notepaper and wrote this. Alicia, my darling, I'm writing this in a great rush because I want to be gone from Leon before you're awake. I'm doing it this way because I'm afraid if I saw you again, I wouldn't know how to go, and I've got to. No matter what, I can't. I mustn't stay on here in Mexico with you. I hope you find somebody you deserve, but I doubt it. Anyway, here's wishing you happiness. Adios. And as for my fee, you can pay it to a man called Diego who called at your house. Again, adios. Yours, Harry Lime.

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2: 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Your first puff will tell you...
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2: Dragnet. The documented drama of an actual crime. For the next 30 minutes, in cooperation with the Los Angeles Police Department, you will travel step by step on the side of the law through an actual case transcribed from official police files. From beginning to end, from crime to punishment, Dragnet is the story of your police force in action.
4: It was Wednesday, January 10th. It was cold in Los Angeles. We were working the day watch out of burglary detail. My partner's Ben Romero. The boss is Captain Wisdom. My name's Friday. It was 11:15 a.m. when we got back to the city hall. Captain Wisdom's office.
5: Hi, Skipper.
6: Hi. How'd you make out?
5: Not too good. Same old story.
6: Anybody in the house when the thieves broke in?
4: Yeah, the children's nurse was there. She said the burglary took place about midnight. She was asleep in bed at the time.
6: Uh-huh.
4: The nurse said she woke up when she heard the thieves forcing their way in through a side door. She jumped out of bed, ran for the telephone in the hallway, and they grabbed her before she could reach it.
6: Do her any harm?
4: Well, a little, yeah. They tied her up, locked her in a closet.
5: Same M.O. as the other job, Skipper. Three men, each of them wore gloves and a mask. They took all the furs and jewelry they could find, nothing else.
6: Nurse give you the same general description on the three of them?
5: Yeah, it's not going to help much. Said two of the men were tall, medium build, and one was short, heavy build. She was so rattled she couldn't even remember the clothes they had on.
6: 12 jobs with the same gang in 3 months, we don't even have a good description of them. How slow can we move?
5: Doing everything we can, Skipper.
6: Excuse me. Burglary Wisdom? Uh-huh. Not until 2 o'clock? No, that's all right. 2 o'clock sharp. Right, bye. Just had an appointment canceled out. How about a cup of coffee downstairs?
4: Yeah.
6: I didn't even have a chance for breakfast this morning.
4: Fine with me.
5: Well, grab my hat, will you?
4: Yeah, I'll get it. Here you go.
5: Thanks.
6: Guess you talked to the owners of the house, huh? The place was broken into last night?
4: Yeah, we did. Mr. and Ms. Peterson. They got home a couple hours after the burglary. Took a quick inventory.
6: What did they find missing?
4: Furs and jewels, same as the other jobs. Almost $12,000 worth. It's the biggest haul yet.
6: I don't have to spell it out for you. We need a break on this thing. We need it bad.
5: More pressure from the front office, huh?
6: It's coming from all sides. The victims, the insurance companies, the newspapers. They got a right to cry. Those thieves have been grabbing furs and jewels for 3 months.
5: We're doing everything about it we can do, Skipper. Planning stakeouts, working on informants, running down every lead we can get our hands on. Covered every angle I can think of.
6: They don't worry about the angles we cover. They want results. They want their property back.
5: Yeah, go ahead, Skipper.
4: Go ahead.
6: Yeah. Now, how about the stuff they took on the job last night? You get it on the stolen property list?
4: Yeah, it's all listed. That's one thing that really gets me.
6: Mm.
4: What are thieves doing with all that stuff, the furs and the jewelry? We've got every pawn shop in the city on the alert since they started working. Checked on every possible outlet we know of, any place they could use to dump the stuff. They haven't turned up a trace of it.
6: No results from those APBs you got out?
4: Well, yeah, a few, but none of them have panned out.
5: How about trying the cafeteria here? They got pretty good coffee.
6: Well,
4: yeah,
6: okay.
4: Good idea.
5: Why don't you two grab a table? I'll get the coffee.
6: Right then. Oh, hold the cream on mine, will you?
5: Right, Skipper.
4: How's this?
6: Sorry, Skipper. Yes, fine. Three chairs?
4: Yeah.
6: Okay. How about it, Friday? You or Ben got any ideas at all?
4: Well, there's one thing we wanted to talk over with you. We were kicking the idea around on the way back into the office. Mm-hmm. Would you like a smoke?
6: Oh, thanks.
4: Mm-hmm. There you go. Last night, we were comparing the different stories we got from the burglary victims.
6: Yeah, like, thank you.
4: You get a light, all right?
6: Yeah, it's all right, thanks. Go ahead.
4: Well, that's one thing that all their stories seem to have in common. Now, that's counting all 12 victims.
6: Yeah, what's that?
4: Well, let's see, I got a piece of paper here. I got it all figured out. Yeah. We know all the victims are fairly wealthy people. They go out quite a bit, parties, nightclubs, things like that.
6: Yeah. None of them were at home at the time the burglaries were pulled.
4: That's right, yeah.
5: Here you go. There's your skipper. No cream.
6: Thanks,
5: Joe.
4: Thank you very much. I was just telling the captain about that idea we were talking about on the way back in.
5: Yeah, well, yeah.
6: All right, so none of the victims were home at the time of the burglary. Where does it go from there?
4: Well, for one thing, we all pretty much agree that there must be a finger man working with the gang, don't we? Somebody who knows the victims aren't home. Somebody who also knows the victims aren't wearing the furs or jewels on that particular night, is it right?
6: That's right. We've been going on that assumption. Now, the question is, who's the finger man?
4: Well, that's what I'm trying to get at here. Ben and I compared the victims' stories. We found out that in every case, each of the victims had been out in some public place from 3 to 5 days before the night of the burglary. Right. Now, at that time, every one of them wore furs and expensive jewelry.
6: Yeah.
5: Why don't you read off some of those examples we got there, Joe?
4: Okay. Well, here's the first one. Mr. and Mrs. Charles King. Now, on December 10th, they went to a nightclub out in Hollywood. Mrs. King wore a fur coat and quite a bit of jewelry. On December 14th, they went out to a theater. They didn't dress up at all. They left the furs and jewels at home. That's the night that their house was burglarized.
6: And this same pattern shows up in every one of the victim's stories?
4: No. No, it's not quite that close, but the same elements seem to be there.
5: Yeah, here's another one, Skipper. It's the Mr. and Mrs. Lyons. November 20th, they went to a big party at a restaurant out on Sunset. Woman wore jewelry, expensive fur wrap. A week later, they went to a party at a friend's house. Mrs. Lyons left her furs and jewelry at home, and the same night, the thieves broke in.
6: Yeah, that's a pretty good angle. Now, how do you tie up all the loose ends?
4: Well, I see a paper again, Ben. We've got it halfway figured right here. Just before each of the victims was taken, they appeared in a public place wearing the furs and jewelry. And we've got a list of all the places, nightclubs, restaurants. There's about six of them here.
6: So the finger man for the gang must be watching these six places.
5: He spots the people with expensive furs and jewelry and tips off the gang. They watch the house. Next time the people go out and the thieves see the woman isn't wearing her furs and things, and they move in.
4: It's not a sure thing. We're just guessing, you understand? What do you think?
6: Well, it sounds like a fair guess. Let's move on it.
5: We'll have to cover each of those nightclubs and the restaurants. It's going to take more men, more time. It could be nothing but a blind alley.
6: We got the men, we got the time. Let's try it.
4: 10 p.m., Wednesday, January 10th. Our idea for stopping the burglary gang by reaching their spotter or finger man was put into operation. The half dozen nightclubs and restaurants where we thought the spotter might be checking off richly dressed couples as future burglary victims were placed under strict surveillance. Managers and employees of each of the places were questioned. It went slow. The first week got us 4 leads to check out. They led nowhere. Any and all suspicious-looking persons loitering in or near the clubs and restaurants that we had staked out were questioned and checked out thoroughly. Another week passed. No results. In the meantime, on January 23rd, the burglary gang hit again, this time at a dentist's home in the Hollywood Hills. The maid, a Miss Ilsa Bergstrom, was the only one present at the time of the burglary. Ben and I drove out to interview her.
7: It was soon before midnight. The Mr. and Mrs. was gone out. They were sitting with the television.
5: The three men broke in the side door. Is that right, Miss Burke?
7: Yeah, the side door. I think so. They were sitting with the television watching. I hear this sound. I turn around, and the three men, they're right there in the room with me. I thought they could scream, but they couldn't.
4: Well, do you remember what the men looked like, Miss Bergstrom? How they were dressed?
7: I don't know. I was so much being frightened. One of them had a jacket on, I think. A dark jacket. The others, I don't know.
4: Anything else about them that you noticed?
7: Yeah, they had masks all over their faces. I couldn't see. I jumped up. I tried to scream, but I was so much frightened.
5: What did they do then, Miss?
7: Yeah, they put a cloth all around my mouth so I couldn't make noise. Then they tied my hands and my feet, and they put me in the closet out there. Yes, ma'am, the hallway. I was kicking and hitting at them.
5: Mm-hmm. Had you ever seen any of the men before, Miss Burke?
7: No, never before.
4: Do you think you'd know any of the men if you saw them again?
7: I shouldn't be sure. One of them, maybe I might know him.
4: Well, how do you mean? Did you get a look at his
7: face? Yeah, only it was very quick. Then they was putting me in the closet. I was hitting and kicking at them. Mm-hmm. One of the men, I knocked his hat off. It fell on the floor. I pulled at the thing on his face, the mask. Almost it came off.
5: Well, from what you could see, what did the man look like?
7: Blonde hair, I can remember. It's not so much on top here. It's only on the side here.
4: Mm-hmm.
7: And there was right there by the forehead.
4: Mm-hmm.
7: Here, a scar going over that way.
4: Yeah. Was he a big man, do you know, as big as the other two?
7: No, he was a smaller man. He was bigger this way, you know, fatter. Yeah. He was so mad when I knocked his hat off, I thought maybe he'd kill me. They only put me in the closet, you know, and then they closed the door. I could hear them upstairs going through the Mr. and Mrs. room.
5: And you're pretty sure of the description you've given us, Miss Burke?
7: Oh, yeah, the scar, the blonde hair. Not so much on top, I remember that. It was... Well, I was so much frightened, I thought they'd kill me.
4: Mm-hmm. Now, after they locked you in the closet, they didn't come back? That's the last you saw them?
7: Yeah, they didn't come back to me. I could hear them moving around upstairs, and then I could hear them leave after a while. Like all night before the Mr. and Mrs. came home and found me. I was so much frightened. This thing wouldn't happen in Sweden. That's where I come from, Sweden.
5: Yes, ma'am. You sure there's nothing else about these men you've noticed? Something we ought to know about?
7: No, everything I saw, just what happened, I told you the way it was. This never would have happened in Sweden, not like this, these robbers like this.
5: Burglars, ma'am.
7: Yeah, these burglars. I thought I'd be dead. Never would happen in Sweden like this.
5: You mean you don't have burglars in Sweden?
7: Oh, yeah, we have burglars.
4: Well, then, just how do you mean that?
7: We have burglars, but they don't break in the house when somebody's there. They're a little bit gentlemen.
5: Is that so?
7: Yeah, they wait till everybody's gone from the house. Then they break it. Even burglars should be gentlemen a little bit.
4: Before we left the house, we checked with the owners, took their crime report and a list of their stolen property, some $6,000 in jewelry and fur coats. The maid's description of one of the three men in the gang wasn't complete, but it was the best that we'd had on him in 3 months. Frank Cunningham and the Eye Bureau had the description of the scar on the suspect's forehead checked through the oddity file. Meantime, Ben and I paired up the additional facts about the suspect. The scar, the color and condition of his hair, along with his general description, his approximate weight and height. We had the stats office make a run for us, and all ex-cons with burglary records who fitted the overall description. They came up with a list of 10 names, and we started checking them out. One of the first listed was a Russell Snow. We checked his last known address, but he'd moved. His mail was being forwarded in care of his brother, George Snow, who managed the Neptune Plunge, a public indoor swimming pool in the East Hollywood neighborhood. We drove out to interview the brother.
5: Pretty good size for an indoor pool, huh?
8: Yeah, it is. It's a nice layout they got.
5: Must be the office straight ahead there. Hey, Joe. Joe, look.
8: What's that?
5: That girl over there. Look at that bathing suit she's got on.
8: Yeah, they keep getting smaller, don't they?
5: Makes you embarrassed just to look at them. Yeah, maybe I'm just getting old.
8: Yeah.
9: Yes, sir?
5: We're looking for George Snow.
9: Yeah, I'm him.
5: Police officers, Mr. Snow. I'd like to talk to you a few minutes if we could.
9: Oh, yeah. Hey, let me grab a towel and get dried off, though.
8: Sure.
9: Come on over. Pull up one of these deck chairs here.
5: All right,
8: thank you very much.
9: Well, what is it, officers? What can I do for you?
8: You have a brother, isn't that right, sir? A Russell Snow?
9: Yeah, that's right. Russ is my brother. Anything wrong?
8: Well, we'd like to locate him if we could. Do you know where we can find him?
9: No, I don't think I can. Last I heard from Russ was about 6 months ago. Said he was going to take a job in Minneapolis.
8: Mm-hmm.
9: Not in trouble again, is he?
5: Not that we know of. We'd like to locate him, that's all.
9: I don't think I can help you much. Russ isn't much of a letter writer. Only time I hear from him is when he's in town.
8: We've checked at the last place your brother was staying. They told us he left word to forward all his mail here to you. Is that right?
9: Yeah, that's right. Russ asked me to take care of it. No letters have come through so far, though.
8: Mm-hmm. Were you to hang on to his mail or send it on to him in Minneapolis?
9: No, I was going to hang on to him. Russ said he'd pick up his mail next time he was through. As I say, that was 6 months ago. I haven't seen or heard from him since.
5: Then you wouldn't know if he was actually in Minneapolis or not.
9: Well, no, I wouldn't. Guess you know my brother Russell had a police record.
8: Yeah, sir, we do.
9: He had that trouble a couple of years ago, that burglary rap. I think Russ learned his lesson.
5: Are you your brother's only living relative? I mean, is there anyone else in town who might have heard from him?
9: I don't know, officer. Excuse me just a minute. All right, kids, no running around the side of the pool, you hear? You slip and break your neck. No more running.
10: Sorry, you gotta watch Martha Hawk.
4: Yes, sir.
9: Like I was saying, I can't think of anybody who might have heard from Russ. I'm his only relation, but he does have a few friends around town. I mean, legitimate fellas, you know?
5: Yeah, uh-huh.
9: They come around once in a while, drop in, say hello.
5: Have any of them heard from your brother?
9: They might have, but I didn't ask them. There's old Matt Garson, he's a good friend of my brother's. He was in the other day, but he didn't say anything about hearing from Russ. Might be that he has. Maybe he didn't think to mention it.
8: Where does this Matt Garson stay, do you know?
9: I really couldn't tell you, officer. That's a real character, kind of a floater. Doesn't stay with one job more than 2 months. Like last week when he was in here.
5: Yes, sir?
9: He's a real pitchman. Gave me a big sales talk. Biggest bargain on earth. Said he'd sell me a couple of them real cheap. I didn't have any use for them.
8: What's that, sir?
9: Fur coats.
4: Before we left, George Snow gave us a complete description of Matt Garson, together with the names of five of Garson's acquaintances who might know of his whereabouts. When Ben and I got back to the city hall, we checked Garson's name and description through R&I. He had a record of 2 fairly recent arrests, but no convictions. Both arrests were for suspicion of burglary. We checked on Garson's last known residence. He'd moved, no forwarding address. His last place of employment was listed as the Park Tivoli nightclub out on Wilshire Boulevard. The Park Tivoli was one of the 6 places that we'd staked out as a possible working ground for the burglary gang's finger man, a place where he could spot expensively dressed persons, check on their home addresses, and line them up as future burglary victims. Ben put in a call to the manager of the Park Tivoli to check on Garson's employment.
5: What was that, sir? Last July. Mm-hmm, I see. Well, yes, sir, we'll probably be out tonight. Right, thank you. Bye.
4: What'd you get?
5: Garson worked out there, all right. Parking lot attendant. He quit last July.
4: Mm-hmm.
5: If he's the guy checking off the customer's furs and jewels, he's in a perfect spot.
4: Yeah.
5: Manager told me that Garson has a girlfriend. She still works at the club. Might be the answer, Joe.
4: Well, how do you figure?
5: She runs a hat check stand.
2: In the communications division of a metropolitan police department, the teletype room.
11: "43, LOS 52951, 12:03 p.m. APB, WMA 150, 5'6", dark hair, dark eyes, wearing gray suit, no hat. Suspect is wearing glasses, heavy build, 22 years. Suspect is armed with blue steel revolver. Any information? Forward."
2: 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This information will apply to many, but careful screening will eliminate all but one.
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4: One of the biggest problems that faces a police officer working the burglary detail is not only apprehending the thief, but also recovering the stolen property. Dozens of criminals of this type will spend 5, 10, or even 15 years in prison if they know that on their release they will have a stake of thousands of dollars in stolen property which they've hidden somewhere to start over again with. Thursday, January 26th, 5 p.m. We got out a broadcast and an APB on the burglary suspect, Matt Garson. Then we began checking back on his girlfriend, Virginia Ramsey, who worked as a hat check girl at the Park Tivoli nightclub on Wilshire Boulevard. It was one of the 6 probable places where we thought that the finger man for the burglary gang was lining up potential victims. Despite the fact that she often associated with known criminal suspects, the Ramsey girl had no previous criminal record herself. That night, after she reported in for work at the club, Ben and I checked her apartment. In one of the closets, we found three expensive fur coats. They were all identified as property taken in previous burglaries by the gang. In a strong box in the desk, we found a half a dozen pieces of expensive jewelry also identified on the stolen property list. Ben and I got in the car and drove to the Park Tivoli nightclub.
13: Your hat, sir? Check your hat.
5: Your name Virginia Ramsey?
13: Yes, that's right.
4: Police officers, Miss Ramsey. Like to talk to you downtown.
13: Beg your pardon?
4: I say we're police officers. Here's our identification. Like to talk to you downtown.
13: What's it all about? I haven't done anything.
5: And there's no reason to worry. We'd just like to ask you a few questions, that's all.
13: What about?
5: A man by the name of Matt...

0: Understand you know him quite well.
1: No, I don't know him. I don't even know what you're talking about.
2: Want to get your coat, Miss Ramsey? We'll talk it over downtown, huh?
1: I'm working now. Listen, I won't be off till 2 o'clock. I can't just walk off the job.
2: We just talked to the manager. He's going to have one of the other girls take your place. Do you want to get your coat, please?
1: All right. You sure you checked with the manager? I don't want to lose my job leaving like
0: this. We talked to him. It's all right.
2: This way, please. Out the side door.
1: I'd like to know what this whole thing's all about. I think I have a right to know, pulling me off a job like this.
2: We told you, Miss Ramsey, it's about a friend of yours, Matt Garson. He used to work here at the club, didn't he?
1: I wouldn't know. A lot of people work here. I don't know them all. Why should you want him, anyway?
0: Do you know him?
1: I think I might, yes. Not sure. Why do you want him?
2: For interrogation. Just like to ask him a few questions.
1: Why?
2: You ready to admit that you know Garson?
1: I think I might. Yeah, I know him.
0: Want to get in, Miss Ramsey?
1: Still don't know what it's all about. Why do you want Matt Garson?
2: Same reason we want you. Suspicion of burglary.
1: You don't know what you're talking about. You can't prove anything against me.
2: We already have, miss.
1: Huh?
2: We found 3 fur coats in your apartment. There was some jewelry there, too.
1: Those things are mine. Every one of them. They're all mine.
2: All right, come on. You're wasting time. They're stolen property. You know that.
0: How about it, miss? You want to tell us about Matt Garson? Where is he?
1: Told you the first time.
2: Yeah?
1: I don't know him.
2: 10 p.m. We drove the suspect, Virginia Ramsey, downtown to the city hall and took her to the interrogation room. We questioned her continuously until well past midnight. She refused to admit anything. We gave her time to rest a little and sent out for some food. Then we resumed the interrogations. 2 a.m. The Ramsey girl still refused to admit any connection with Matt Garson, his friend Russell Snow, or any members of the burglary gang. We stayed with it. By 4 a.m., we'd halfway convinced her that protecting the members of the gang wasn't the answer, that the best thing for her to do would be to cooperate. 5:30 a.m.
1: Can I have a cigarette?
0: Yeah. Here you are.
1: I'll tell you about it. I know Matt Garson. He's one of the gang.
2: You know where he is?
1: No. He got me into it. He made me do it. There wasn't anything else I could do.
2: What did he make you do?
1: Well, when I was checking coats and things at the club, I was supposed to watch for customers with money, expensive furs and jewels. I found out who they were, and then I'd tell Matt. He'd tell the others.
0: Who are the others?
1: One of them's Johnny Lang. There are a couple of others, but I don't know their names. Believe me, Sergeant, Matt made me do it. He got me into it before I knew what it was all about. When I found out, he threatened to frame me if I didn't go along with him.
2: Do you know where any of these men live, where they hang out?
1: No. None of them, not even Matt. Ever since he moved, he wouldn't give me his new address.
2: Do you think Garson will try to contact you at your apartment in the next few days, maybe?
1: No, I don't think so. Not until after the next job. They're waiting on it now. They've been watching the house.
0: Which house is that?
1: Place out in West Hollywood. Wealthy people. They were in the club about a week ago.
2: And the gang's waiting for them to go out some night and leave their valuables at home, is that
1: it? Yeah, that's right. Matt says it's an easy house to break into. He thinks it ought to be a cinch.
2: Matt ought to know better.
1: Huh?
2: It's the easy ones you trip over. Before we booked her in on suspicion of burglary, Virginia Ramsey gave us the name and address of the people in West Hollywood who were supposedly the next victims on the burglary gang's list. Later in the morning, we drove out to see the people. A Mr. and Mrs. Thomas Thornton told them the story and laid out our plans, which they agreed to. That night, the Thornsons left their home a few minutes before 9. They were simply dressed, no furs, no jewels. At 9:35, 3 men scaled a fence at the rear of the Thornsons' home and broke in through a side door. Right behind them was a detail of a half a dozen officers who moved in and made the arrest. The 3 suspects were taken downtown, where they were identified as Russell Snow, Matt Garson, and Howard Ferris. We searched their apartments, their cars, and garages. There was no trace of the stolen property. Each of the men were brought to the interrogation room separately for questioning. Matt Garson was the first. He denied any knowledge of where the loot was hidden.
3: That's the truth. I don't know where the stuff is. I work for the outfit, that's all.
0: You've been working for 3 months without a payoff. Is that what you're trying to tell us?
3: Well, we haven't been turning over everything we got. We've been holding out half the stuff. Selling it on the side. I just work for the outfit, that's all.
0: That's not the way we get it, Garson. You're supposed to be the big man. You masterminded the deal.

0: Who told you that?
1: Your girlfriend, Virginia Ramsey. We picked her up yesterday. She told us everything.
0: What'd she tell you?
1: You're the big man. It was your idea. You ran the works.
0: What about it, Gordon? Big joke, Sergeant. On both of us.
2: What do you mean?
0: You can ask the other boys. They'll tell you the same thing. We can prove it, too. There's only one boss in this operation.
1: Yeah.
0: Virginia Ramsey.
1: For a 23-year-old girl, it seemed like a new record of some kind, if it was true. We checked the other suspects, Russell Snow and Howard Ferris. They told us substantially the same story. The Ramsey girl had formulated all the plans and directed the entire operation of the gang since its inception. They insisted that they had no idea where the stolen property was hidden, but they did know that the Ramsey girl had a safety deposit box in a downtown bank. We made a canvas of banks in the downtown area, and a day later we located the safety deposit box listed in Miss Ramsey's name. We obtained a court order and the box was opened. In it, we found practically all of the stolen jewelry, almost $50,000 worth. Ben and I went back to the main jail where we had Virginia Ramsey signed out for investigation. We brought her to the interrogation room where we confronted her with the evidence.
3: I didn't think you'd find out. I didn't think you'd ever find out.
0: How about the furs, Miss Ramsey?
3: I got the key. You can have it. I rented a private garage. I got them stored in there.
1: All of them?
3: Just about, yeah. You picked up the others in my apartment.
1: How'd you manage to run this whole operation? Those men you had working for you, you cut them in for practically nothing. They were experts, the best in the business.
3: That's why I hired them. They were the best. It's too bad. It should have worked out. Too bad it didn't go.
0: You had a pretty fair run.
3: Wasn't half bad for me, was it? Only 23. First time I ever tried anything like it.
0: What gave you the idea?
3: I don't know. I wanted things. Pretty smart setup, though, don't you think, Sarge?
1: How's that?
3: Wouldn't you say I played the whole thing pretty smart?
1: Oh, I don't know. You figure it.
3: What?
1: You're in jail, aren't you?
4: The story you have just heard was true. Only the names were changed to protect the innocent. On March 28th, trial was held in Superior Court, Department 89, City and County of Los Angeles, State of California. In a moment, the results of that trial. Now, here is our star, Jack Webb.
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4: Twenty-three-year-old Virginia Ramsey, the leader of the gang, was tried and convicted on four counts of first-degree burglary and four counts of receiving stolen property. The three male members of the gang were convicted of first-degree burglary, also four counts. They are now serving their terms in the state penitentiary. First-degree burglary is punishable by imprisonment for not less than 5 years. Receiving stolen property is punishable by imprisonment for not less than 6 months, nor more than 5 years. 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
9: Dangerous Assignment, starring Brian Donlevy as Steve Mitchell.

0: Yeah, danger is my assignment. I get sent to a lot of places I can't even pronounce. They all spell the same thing, though, trouble. But when I walk into the commissioner's office, I don't realize that this assignment's going to wind up with me trying to preserve my life with a can of embalming fluid.
1: Good morning, Steve.
0: Commissioner?
1: I suppose I pulled you right out of a big deal, as usual.
0: No, it was all very innocent this time. Matter of fact, I was walking a baby in the park.
1: What?
0: Honest?
2: Yeah, some baby.
1: That's what I thought.
2: I have your plane ticket at my desk when you're ready, Steve.
0: Thanks, Ruth. Well, where to this time, Commissioner?
1: Your plane leaves for Latin America in 1 hour.
0: Latin America? Good. I can polish up my rumba.
1: That's a good idea. You'll probably need it when the bullets start coming your way.
0: You always make things sound so dandy. Okay, what's the deal?
1: Steve, you know a man named Slaga?
0: I don't know him, but I sure know the name. Foreign agent, isn't he?
1: Yes, he's tough and tricky.
0: What about him?
1: He wants to give himself up to us.
0: Are you kidding?
1: No, apparently he double-crossed the boys he's working for, and now they're out to kill him.
0: Look. Since when have I been playing bodyguard to foreign agents?
1: Steve, we stand to gain a great deal out of this situation.
0: How so?
1: We've been after Slaga for a long time. As you know, he used to operate here in the States. We managed to pin a minor charge on him that meant a 2-year jail sentence, but he flew the coop on us. Now he's willing to come back here and serve his sentence. And more important, he's willing to give us complete information on the Latin American organization of the outfit he's been working for.
0: Sure, I see his point. That way he gets protection from the boys who are trying to kill him.
1: Right. All you have to do is get him out and bring him back here.
0: Get him out of where?
1: Take a look at this map of Latin America. See this country here?
0: Oh, that's where he's hiding?
1: Yes, in the capital of that country.
0: Oh, so all I have to do is get him out of there, huh?
1: Yes, there a dictator doesn't seem to like us much, and that makes it tough on you. You'll be bucking the local law.
0: To say nothing of the outfit that's trying to kill him. Lucky Mitchell, right in the middle again.
1: Slager's gotten word to us that he'll meet you at the Rio Gordo Bridge outside the capital tomorrow night at midnight.
0: Just a minute, Commissioner. After I meet Slager, how am I supposed to get him out of there? Do I carry him piggyback, stuff him in a suitcase, or what?
1: Your plane will get you to the capital city tomorrow afternoon. At 8 tomorrow night, be in the Juarez Bar. You'll be contacted there by a man who can make arrangements for a small plane. Now, Steve, it's vital that we get the information Slager's willing to give us. Get down there, contact him, and get him out of the country. Well, that's it. You've got your assignment. Good luck. Thank you.

0: The National Broadcasting Company is presenting Dangerous Assignment, starring Brian Donlevy in the role of Steve Mitchell, colorful, two-fisted government agent. At all those places of the world where danger and intrigue walk hand in hand, there you will find Steve Mitchell on another Dangerous Assignment.
1: I've got my assignment. Meet a guy named Slaga in a slightly unfriendly country, then get him out of there before he gets killed. I've got a strong hunch that the same guys who are after him will be tossing more than bouquets in my direction, too. It's Wednesday afternoon when my plan leads in Latin America, and already I've got a reception committee of one waiting for me at the airport.
2: Senor Mitchell.
1: Hmm?
2: It's a horse.
1: Who are you?
2: I'm Lieutenant Eduardo Escobar of the military.
1: Oh, well, I guess I don't have to introduce myself. You seem to have me pegged already.
2: Indeed, I have, Senor Mitchell.
1: You don't sound like you're here to extend me the key to the city.
2: No, but I am here to extend what you may call an official greeting.
1: What is it?
2: It is known why you came to this country.
1: Is it?
2: You're after a dangerous and subversive agent named Slaga, who's rumored to be hiding in or near the city. Is this not true?
1: Well, you seem to be doing most of the talking, Escobar. Why don't we keep it that way, huh?
2: I see. In that case, although we do not see fit to forbid your presence here...
1: Gee, thanks.
2: I warn you, stay out of my way in this matter.
1: Just a minute. Does that warning come from your government or from you personally?
2: It is not for you to ask. To me has been granted the high honor of tracking Slaga down.
1: I see. It'd be quite a feather in your cap, I suppose.
2: I am not thinking of personal glory, but of the welfare of my government.
1: Oh, sure, sure. Well, Escobar, looks like we're both hunting the same pigeon, but with one important difference.
2: And what is that?
1: I gather you don't much care whether you take Slaga dead or alive.
2: I would prefer him dead.
1: That's what I thought. What does that get you, a headline or maybe a promotion, huh?
2: You're being impertinent.
1: Sorry, but you see, I want Slaga alive. He's got information that would benefit all of us, and I want to get that information out of him.
2: Senor Mitchell, I am not here to discuss this with you. I am here to...
1: Here to warn me to keep out of your way. Okay, Escobar, so you've warned me. Now, if you'll excuse me,
2: Where are you going?
1: Look, what is this information, please? I'm going to a hotel, if it's okay with you.
2: And then what?
1: Well, I tell you, that's for you to figure out.
2: Let me assure you, you will regret your attitude, Mitchell.
1: Yeah. See you around, Escobar.
2: Indeed you will, Mitchell. Frequently.
3: This is your room, senor. The best in a hotel.
1: Brother, I wonder what the worst looks like.
3: I can show you that. It's just down the hall. It's lousy.
1: Never mind. See, I didn't realize it gets this cold down here. You got any heat in this room?
3: Si, a gas heater. I was just about to light it.
1: Yeah.
3: There. Now, will there be anything else? Huh?
1: Yeah. Where's the Juarez bar?
3: Oh, 2 blocks down the street.
1: Okay, I've got to be there at 8 tonight, so give me a call about 7:30. I'm going to get a little shut-eye in the meantime.
3: Shut-eye?
1: Siesta.
3: Oh, God, you mean sack time, huh?
1: Yeah. I see you've spent a little time in the States.
3: Oh, nada, senor. No. But my brother up there, he write to me letters. He has made me happy. Hey, sweet dreams, senor.
1: It's just about dark when I stretch out on the rickety bed. I check over the timetable for the evening in my mind. At 8, go to the Juarez bar and be contacted by somebody who'll tell me how to get Slaga out of here. Then, at midnight, meet Slaga at the Rio Gordo Bridge outside of the city. And in between, try to keep Lieutenant Escobar out of my hair, to say nothing of the outfit Slaga used to work for. Sounds like a nice, peaceful evening. Well, fine, I doze off. I don't know how long I've been asleep when a sound registers. A window. A sudden warning flashes across my brain. I try to snap awake, but I have a hard time coming out of it. I get my eyes open, but the room's swimming in front of them, and my chest hurts. Then it registers. Gas. The whole room is full of gas. A sudden whip of fresh air hits me, and my eyes clear for a second. The window. There's a guy in the window with a knife. I managed to roll off the bed just in time. The knife punctured with the headboard. I staggered to the window, but the guy is gone. At this point, I don't care much. I'm more interested in filling my lungs with fresh air. My head starts clearing. I turn off the gas heater and head for the door. And there, standing in the hall, is the bellboy.
4: Senor, what's the matter?
1: You come back to see whether you've done a good job on me?
4: I heard a noise. That's gas. Your room is full of gas.
1: Yeah, don't tell me that surprises you.
4: No, caray, it don't surprise me at all.
1: What?
4: These haters, you can never depend on them.
1: Oh, so your story is it was just an accident, huh?
4: Huh? What do you mean, senor?
1: You said you were a pretty hep kid. Yeah, maybe you're more hep than I realized at the time.
3: I do not understand you. You saw me light the heater.
1: You knew I was going to take a nap. You could have sneaked back into the room and blown out the flame.
3: Well, senor, I have not been near your room. This gas pipe, they're all clogged up. This happens a lot, that the flame goes out. Yeah. We lose more guesses that way.
1: Okay, so that's your story, and I suppose it's very hard to prove anything different.
3: Indeed it would be, senor. Of course, there's always the possibility that somebody entered your room. I would not know about that.
1: Okay, for the time being, we'll leave it that way. Maybe you're telling the truth, maybe you're lying. Sooner or later, I'll find out which.
3: Si, senor, si, si. I'm quite certain that you will.
1: I head to the Juarez bar thinking about the deal on the way. I never thought I'd be glad to see the day when two different outfits are trying to kill me, but I am now. One outfit tries to gas me and my life is saved because the other outfit sends a guy to open my window and throw a knife at me. Safety in numbers yet. Well, the bar is pretty deserted when I get there. A fat little gent is wandering around, picking away at his guitar. I don't have any idea who's supposed to contact me, so I sit at the corner table, and pretty soon a girl sidles over to my table, and she could be the contact.
5: Hello.
1: Hi.
5: I could sit down.
1: Sure.
5: You are an American?
1: Yeah. That means something to you?
5: Si.
1: You've been waiting for me to come in?
5: Si. All evening.
1: Good. You got a message for me?
5: Si.
1: What is it?
5: I'm nice girl, Felicia. You are rich American. So I think you buy Felicia a few drinks.
1: Oh, great. Wrong party.
5: Hmm?
1: I think we've been talking about two different things. Look, maybe you'd just better run along.
5: Okay. It is your loss, not mine.
1: Yeah, I don't doubt it.
2: Well, good evening, Senor Mitchell.
1: Ah, Lieutenant Escobar. What are you doing here?
2: I was about to ask you the same question, Senor.
1: Me? I just dropped in for a drink.
2: Very well. I hope you will enjoy your drink. Because I intend to make certain that it is the only reason you came in here.
1: What do you mean?
2: You see the table in the center of the room?
1: What about it? It's vacant.
2: It will not be vacant for long. Because I intend to sit there, Senor Mitchell, with my eyes on you. And that way I am quite certain you will not be meeting anyone here.
1: Well, suit yourself, Escobar. Now, isn't that just dandy?
6: Good evening, senor.
1: Huh?
6: Would you like for me to play a little song especially for you on my guitar?
1: No, thanks.
6: But I play good.
1: No.
6: Come on. For one peso, I play anything you want to hear. Something to bring romance into your big heart. A tear into your eye.
1: Oh, some other time.
6: Oh, but just listen to a sample of my playing.
1: Look, will you beat it?
6: Okay, I beat it right to the bar. Pretty good, huh?
1: Hey, you knocked my drink over into my lap.
2: You enjoy your drink now, Mitchell?
1: I drop dead, will you?
6: Oh, senor, I am so sorry. I was carried away by my playing.
1: You sure were, Buster.
6: Here, let me help to dry you in my handkerchief.
1: Look, just let me alone, will you?
6: But they're on the pocket, senor. Here, let me dry
1: you. Take your hands. Oh.
6: There. Now, everything is all right, senor?
1: Yeah. Everything's fine all of a sudden. I'll see you later. I slip out of the bar in a hurry, and what's made everything fine all of a sudden is that the little guitar player slipped a piece of paper into my pocket while he was drying me off. I get down the street, stop under a streetlight, and take a quick look at it. It's a map of a cow pasture outside the city where a small plane will be waiting for me tomorrow. Good. Then I see Escobar come out of the bar. So I duck into an alley and take a few assorted side streets out of the city to the Rio Gordo Bridge. Saga is due there at midnight. I get there 5 minutes before and spot the meeting place, a clump of bushes underneath the bridge. I wait there a couple of minutes, and then I hear a rustle. I step out, but just in time I see the glint of moonlight along a gun barrel, and I dive back.

0: Sunday afternoon means mystery and action with the Chimes over most of these NBC stations. Mike Waring, better known as the Falcon, brings his suave and romantic touch to a perilous mystery each Sunday, followed by the widely acclaimed dramatic series High Adventure. Then the big guy steps in. The big guy who likes to tell stories of mystery and intrigue, only the big guy's stories are not make-believe. And then a new kind of private eye, Charlie Wilde, concludes your Sunday mystery lineup with a few casual homicides. Now, back to Dangerous Assignment and Steve Mitchell.
1: The shots keep whistling over my head, so I know the guy can't see me. I inch backwards up the slope and start circling. Pretty soon, I spot the sniper hurrying up the slope, too. I wait until he's about 4 feet away, and then I jump him.
2: Stop!
1: A girl. Okay, drop that gun, sister.
2: No,
1: I said drop it.
2: No!
1: That's better.
2: Who are you?
1: The guy you were just shooting at, lady.
2: Oh, no.
1: Oh, yes.
2: But I thought that was Slager.
1: What?
2: So, he's gotten away from me again.
1: Wait a minute. What's this about Slager?
2: I thought you were Slager. Is he I want to kill?
1: Brother, you too, huh?
2: What do you mean? You also wish to kill Slager?
1: No, but right now it looks like I'm the only guy who doesn't. Escobar, the outfit Slager used to work for, and now you. What's your beef with him, and incidentally, who are you?
2: Maria Peralta. I used to think I was in love with Slager until I found out what kind of man he was. Then I stopped seeing him. I met a good man, I married him. But when Slager found himself trapped in this city, he came to me for help.
1: I see, and you refused?
2: I say, of course. Then Slager started hitting me. My husband, he came in just then and tried to stop him. Slager killed my husband.
1: I see.
2: Tonight I followed him here to the bridge, then I lost him. When you step out of those bushes, I thought you were Slager.
1: Well, it's a cinch if Slager was around here. He's not now. Those shots probably scared him away. And speaking of shots, Maria...
2: Oh, see, I know. I think I almost killed you. Oh, senor, you can forgive me?
1: Yeah, well, I guess the only thing left for me to do is to head back to town and wait for some word from him.
2: Senor, I have spoiled some plan of yours.
1: You sure have, Maria.
2: Well, can I in some way make up for it?
1: You got a car?
2: See, parked down the road.
1: You can drive me back to the city. That'll make up for a lot. Because I'm not hankering to walk all that distance again.
2: See, of course, I will be glad to drive you. You come. There is the building where I am stopped up ahead, Senor Mitchell. However, I can drop you anywhere you like.
1: No, that's okay, Maria. I'll get out here. Hey. This looks like a mortuary.
2: The body of my husband is here.
1: Oh.
2: I must make the final arrangements. You see, in the morning, I take his body back to the little town where he was born. He will be buried in the family graveyard.
1: I see.
2: Senor Mitchell, I am afraid.
1: What of?
2: Slager. He probably knows I tried to kill him. I'm afraid he might come after me.
1: Well, I doubt it. Slager probably realizes he's pretty hot by this time. The only person he'll be coming after is me, so if you'll just go back home and lock yourself in, I'll probably have him on ice by morning.
2: But if you should not... Senor Mitchell, I know I have no right to ask your protection almost after shooting you, but if you could meet me here at the mortuary tomorrow morning and then stay with me until I leave with my husband's body, I would feel ever so much safer.
1: Come to think of it, that's not a bad idea. If Slager does decide to come after you, that would be his last chance, wouldn't it?
2: See, once the mortician drive me and the coffin to the railroad depot, I'm sure I'd be safe.
1: What time are you due here in the morning?
2: At 8.
1: Okay. If I haven't grabbed Slager by then, it's possible that he may turn up here at the mortuary in the morning. If he does, I'll be here waiting for him.

0: Okay, okay. Yeah?
1: Meacham?
0: Yeah, who's this?
1: Schlager.
0: Schlager? Hey, why didn't you show up at the bridge at midnight?
1: We heard shots.
0: Yeah, that's what I figured. Where are you?
1: I'm safe for the time being, but these interests I used to work for, they are closing in on me.
0: I don't doubt it.
1: Mitchell, listen to me. You must hide me, protect me. Get me out of the country.
0: Look, Slager, that's why I'm here. I've got a plane waiting for us in a cow pasture, but before I can protect you or get you out of here, I've got to get with you.
1: Very well. It is 3 a.m. In 1 hour, be on the Santo Tomas Highway outside the city, exactly 1 mile past the bridge. Park your car there and wait, and come alone.
0: I slip 5 pesos to a sleepy cab driver outside the hotel, and he lets me borrow his cab. I head out Santo Tomas Highway and arrive at the rendezvous spot 20 minutes early, which is just the way I want it. I climb out of the cab and into the bushes, and then I wait. 5 minutes later, the car comes poking along the road and stops. A man gets out and pokes a flashlight into my car. At first, I think it's Slager, and I start out of the bushes. Then I see it's Lieutenant Escobar. This is just great, a fat chance I've got of contacting Slager with Escobar hanging around. Suddenly, another car rounds the bend and comes down the highway fast. Then I get it. This whole deal is a trap. Escobar, get down, quick.
2: Huh? Where are you?
0: I said get down.
2: Mitchell, what is the meaning of this?
0: That other car, get down.
2: That car?
0: Yeah, bristling with machine guns. If I hadn't made with a flying tackle, you'd be looking like a Swiss cheese right now.
2: Oh, indeed. And how do I know that this whole thing was not arranged by you?
0: Oh, sure, sure. I arrange an ambush and then I run out into the firing line to grab you. Look, Escobar, this is the third time I've been shot at in 11 hours. I'm in no mood.
2: You have only yourself to blame, Mitchell.
0: What do you mean?
2: I warned you to remain out of this affair. Next time, perhaps you will heed my warning.
0: I'll tell you one thing you can count on, Escobar. Next time, I'll stay in the bushes and let you collect a few more holes in the head than you've already got, if that's possible. I head back to my hotel. By now, I've just about had it. Not only is Escobar sticking to me like a mustard plaster, lousing up my chances of contacting Slager, but the outfit Slager used to work for is now thinking up quaint little traps to kill me, too. Obviously, they were the ones who rigged that fake rendezvous on the highway. I know now my only chance of contacting Slager will be if he comes after Maria at the mortuary. She told me she'd be there at 8 in the morning, so I'm there 10 minutes early. The door is partly open, and I walk in. But the joint is deserted. No mortician, no hearse, no coffin, and no Maria. I head for the back room. A whiff of embalming fluid almost knocks me down. There are cans of it spilled all over the floor. The whole room is torn apart. Then I hear a sound coming from the closet. I unlock the door. Inside, there's a guy trussed up with rope and a strip of tape across his mouth.
2: Thank you. I heard you come in, but I was afraid you would not hear me pounding on the door.
0: Who are you?
2: The mortician's assistant.
0: Here, let me get you untied.
2: Yes, please.
0: Brother, that embalming fluid is killing me. Even in the closet here. What happened?
2: I am not certain. I opened up a little earlier than usual this morning because we were expecting Senora Maria Peralta to come at 8 o'clock for the body of her husband.
0: That unties your legs.
2: Yes.
0: Brother, no wonder that fluid smells so strong in here. You've got some of it on your shoes. Go on with your story.
2: Yes. A few minutes before 8, a man walked in with a gun. He tied me up here in the closet.
0: What happened after that?
2: I know only what I could hear through the door. The mortician and the senora must have arrived at the same time. Apparently, this man with the gun was hiding behind the drapes. When he confronted the senora, I heard her scream, Sla something.
0: Slager?
2: Yes, that's it, Slager.
0: Oh, great. Well, you're untied. Come on, let's get some windows open and air out the joint.
2: Good.
0: What else did you hear?
2: Well, there were the sounds of a fight, furniture overturned, and cans of embalming fluid spilled. Then Slager must have gotten the upper hand again. He laughed and said a very strange thing.
0: What do you mean?
2: Something about a coffin being a very convenient place to travel.
0: I see.
2: Then he ordered the mortician and the senor into the hearse and told them to drive out to the Santo Tomas Highway. Apparently, his plan is to escape in that coffin.
0: Sounds like a pretty neat plan, too. The whole deal.
2: They left but a moment or two before you arrived. If you hurry, you may be able to overtake them.
0: You know, I've got a better idea.
2: Hmm? What do you mean?
0: I'm about to take some advice that was given to me earlier.
2: I do not understand.
3: Lieutenant Escobar speaking.
0: Hello, Lieutenant.
3: Who is this?
0: Your old friend, Steve Mitchell.
3: Mitchell, where are you?
0: Yeah, I know. You've been looking for me, as usual. Lieutenant, I'm about to give you that headline that you've been bucking for.
3: What do you mean?
0: I'm down at a mortuary. The assistant here tells me that Slaga is heading along the Santo Tomas Highway in a hearse.
3: What? I'll throw up a roadblock. Wait a minute.
0: What's the matter, Escobar? Don't you know a good break when you see one?
3: Why are you giving me this information, Mitchell?
0: You've told me several times to keep out of your way in this deal, haven't you?
3: So, you have finally gotten smart.
0: Yeah, you hit it right on the head, Lieutenant. I've finally gotten smart. I'll see you around.
2: But, Mr. Mitchell, I do not understand.
0: What don't you understand, Buster?
2: As soon as you gave your name over the phone just now, I recognized it. When Maria was here last night making the final arrangements about her husband's body, she mentioned meeting you. She said you were very anxious to get to this Slaga.
0: That's right.
2: Well, then why aren't you chasing him right now? Why did you call the police?
0: Escobar wants me to stay out of his way. And I also want him to stay out of mine.
2: What?
0: You happen to know anything about this guy, Slaga?
2: How could I? I never saw him before this morning.
0: And let me tell you a couple of things about him, and I think you'll see my point. You see, Slaga's a pretty sharp boy, sharper than I realized.
2: I do not follow.
0: It could go together, something like this. Slaga double-crosses the outfit he used to work for, so they're after him. He gets in touch with us, and he tells us he's willing to give us information and serve a prison sentence in the States if we'll come down here and fish him out.
2: Oh, but what has all this to do with...
0: Just let me finish. Yeah, that's the deal that Slaga presents to us. And it sounds good, but this is where Slaga gets sharp, or thinks he does. He has no intention of coming back to the States with me. He's just playing both ends against the middle and using us to get himself out of the hole he's in here.
2: You mean that is why this Slaga is escaping in the coffin?
0: I mean that's why Slaga isn't in that coffin.
2: What? But I do not understand.
0: Don't you?
4: It works, Slaga. They're all chasing the hearse.
5: Maria, you fool!
0: It doesn't matter, Slaga. I had you pegged right from the time I untied you. That's why I kept hanging around here. I figured your little partner would be doubling back to meet you.
5: Oh, so you had me pegged. Then be sure you have this pay.
0: Yeah, I figured you were holding that gun on me in your pocket the whole time.
4: Like a shoot.
5: In a moment.
0: It was a pretty neat deal, kids. Maria comes to me with a fake story about you killing her husband to set up this coffin gag. Then the story you give me this morning about Slaga driving away in the hearse. I'm supposed to fall for that and go chasing after the hearse while you and Maria leave for parts unknown.
2: Quite right, quite right. But you were not convinced, Mitchell. May I ask how you found me out?
0: Sure, it wasn't too tough, Slaga. When I untied you, you told me that after you'd been put in the closet, you heard a fight in the other room with cans of embalming fluid being spilled. But there was some of the fluid on your shoes. Probably got there when you were making the room look like there had been a fight.
2: I see. Rather stupid of me, wasn't it?
0: Yeah. Look, Slaga, you're not quite as sharp as you figure in this deal.
2: How do you mean?
0: You can't get away with it. The outfit you used to work for is all out to kill you. So is Escobar. One of them will get you sooner or later.
2: So? You paint a discouraging picture, Mitchell. What would you suggest as a solution?
0: My offer still stands. I'll get you out of here and back to the States. You'd be smart to take me up on it, Slaga. I've got a plane waiting in a cow pasture north of town. We can still make it.
2: Oh, don't misunderstand me, Mr. Mitchell. I intend to take you up on part of your bargain.
0: What do you mean?
2: The part about the aeroplane. You see, I intend to leave this country with your help.
0: That's better.
2: Only without you.
0: Oh?
2: Where exactly is that plane, Mitchell?
0: Sorry?
2: Very well. I will count three. If you have not told me by then...
0: Look, Slaga.
2: One.
0: You can't get away with it.
2: That should not concern you. You will be dead. Two.
0: Okay.
2: That's much more sensible.
0: Looks like I lose all the way around.
2: Someone has to. It could not very well be myself. Now, the location of that plane.
0: Here's a map telling you how to get there.
2: Thank you, Mitchell. You have been most cooperative.
0: He and Maria take their eyes off me a second to look at the map. It's my one chance. There's an open can of embalming fluid on the table in front of me. I get one hand on it.
2: And now, Mitchell, I'm afraid you have outlived your usefulness.
0: You can't shoot without eyes. The slug whistles past my ear. By the time Slug can get his eyes open again, I'm...
6: Get back, Mitchell!
0: I got a better idea. You get back.
4: I will
0: take... Take that gun, Maria. Let's have it.
4: No!
0: Now, sit down.
4: You...
0: Sit down.
4: No! What are you going to do?
0: This is what I came here for. I'm going to take Slaga back with me.
4: Oh, he will never go. He will never tell you anything.
0: No? You think he'd rather I turn him over to Lieutenant Escobar?
4: Oh, no. No, you must not.
0: You see? That's just what Slaga's going to say when I put it up to him. And that's why he'll give me all the information I want. You know, some people sing for their supper. But just think how hard Slaga's going to sing. for his life.

0: Dangerous Assignment, starring Brian Donlevy as Steve Mitchell, is written by Bob Reif and Adrian Jandot, with music composed and conducted by Basil Adlam, and is produced and directed by Bill Carr. This week, friends of Dangerous Assignment get a bonus in good listening, for Dangerous Assignment will be heard again Friday. That's day after tomorrow, Friday, September 29th, at 8:30 New York time, when Brian Donlevy as Steve Mitchell will embark on another Dangerous Assignment. Dangerous Assignment came to you from Hollywood. Three chimes mean good times on NBC. The chimes ring louder this Sunday as the Phil Harris Alice Faye Show returns on NBC.
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0: Yes, there's coffee pot freshness in every cup of Maxwell House.
1: Will you have a polo, dear Liza, will you have a polo, dear Liza, polo?
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1: But you've taken the old tube.
2: Because they happen to be my tube of polo, dear Henry. 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
4: This is Orson Welles, speaking from London. The Black Museum. Here in the grim stone structure on the Thames, which houses Scotland Yard, is a warehouse of homicide. A warehouse where everyday objects, a salt shaker, a pair of scissors, an umbrella, all are touched by murder. A walking stick. Black wood. Silver mounted. Maybe it's real ebony. Stick which might have belonged to your grandfather. It's that vintage, about 1865. A gracious era with crinolines and beaver hats.
5: Still harping on that walking stick of yours, Martinson.
6: I've stated 1,000 times and in public, this stick was given me by Garibaldi. I'm proud of it.
5: Well, it's not really my business, of course, but don't you think, Martinson, you ought to stop lying to yourself? Even if you don't stop lying to the gullible public.
4: Well, that walking stick can be seen today in the Black Museum.
7: From the annals of the Criminal Investigation Department of the London Police, we bring you the dramatic stories of the crimes recorded by the objects in Scotland Yard's Gallery of Death, the Black Museum.

0: in the Black Museum, Scotland Yard's mausoleum of murder. Yes, here lies death. I make no virtue of killing, but I'm fascinated by the facts. Facts I've learned in this room from these silent witnesses to the act of murder. Now, this is a plaster cast of a heel print. Found, it says on the small label, in a flower bed outside a ground floor window. Note the scratches in the rubber heel. Those markings led a man to the gallows. This is a steel file, sharp-pointed, well-tempered, meant for cutting metal cleanly. This file, no, it was not used to escape a prison. No, it was used to put a man in prison. This file became a weapon, cut through human flesh and bone. Ah, here we are, the walking stick. It came from Glasgow more than 80 years ago, 1865. Its owner was Dr. Richard Martinson, an interesting fellow. Loved to give lectures, sometimes with lantern slides on places where he said he'd been.
1: This is Capri, lovely isle in the Mediterranean, loveliest of all the seven seas. Here, as you can observe, blue waters with a picturesque coastline, adding their soft...
0: He had the soul of a poet, apparently, this Dr. Martinson, and he was, according to himself, a great lover of liberty.
1: I knew Garibaldi, whose courage was as great as man's can be. Garibaldi set freedom above life. He gave me my walking stick as a token of the high esteem in which he held me. Altogether a remarkable man.
0: Of course, there were those in Glasgow who were skeptical, perhaps with reason.
2: Capri, my foot. Martinson's never been out of the British Isles except for 1 week in Paris. And as for that Garibaldi nonsense, balderdash.
0: The discussions about his veracity didn't help Dr. Martinson's practice. This was something of a pity, as the doctor had a wife who was chronically ill.
1: And how are we today, Sylvia, my dear?
3: Oh, as well as I can expect, Richard.
1: Have you had anything to eat today?
3: I don't have any appetite, you know that.
1: The tonic I gave you is to stimulate your appetite, dear.
3: Oh, I can't abide the tonic, Richard. I'm sorry, but I can't.
1: You make me feel rather inadequate, darling. Not only as a provider, but as a doctor as well.
3: Oh, don't feel like that, Richard, please. It's not you. You're doing your best, I know.
1: I hope I am, my dear. I truly hope I am.
3: It is a little strange. I'm the one who's ill, and I'm doing the...
0: But Dr. Martinson bore up under his trials. He bore up rather well. And then company came to stay.
4: Richard, I don't believe you're giving Sylvia proper attention.
1: Now, Mother, to me, she's getting the best medical care available.
4: And she still won't eat. Richard, you're a fool. I won't have my daughter neglected. I won't have it.
1: You won't have it. So you suppose I enjoy it?
4: I've made up my mind, Richard. I'm taking over where Sylvia is concerned. The first thing necessary is strength.
0: Oh, yes. Mrs. Toomey had come to stay a while. And she made her presence felt at once. In the kitchen.
4: Evelyn, I want to make my daughter something light and tasty. Do you have any tapioca in the house?
0: And, of course, in the bedroom. Particularly in the bedroom.
4: Put the tray on the dresser, Evelyn.
5: Yes, ma'am.
3: Mother, what is it you're doing now?
4: Just rest yourself, dear. You may go, Evelyn.
5: Yes, ma'am. Of course.
3: But, Mother...
4: Hush, darling. Your mother's here now, and you're going to start eating at once.
3: Oh, Mother.
4: Now, it's tapioca. Light. Really tasty.
3: Oh, Mother, I can't. I won't.
4: Look, I'll put some sugar on it, right from the bowl. There we are. Now, doesn't that look appetizing?
3: Oh, I can't stand the sight of it, really, Mother. I'm not a child.
4: Look, I'll eat some. Do you remember, dear, how I used to get you to eat when you were a tiny lass? By eating from your plate myself, like this. Now it's your turn, dear. Come.
0: Of course it didn't work. Would it work with you? Of course not. Mrs. Toomey ate all the tapioca herself.

0: Evelyn, what in the name of...
1: Oh, doctor, she's taken so sick.
0: Who has taken sick, girl? My wife?
1: Oh, no, sir. It's the old... It's Mrs. Toomey. She's taken dreadful sick, moaning and groaning and all. She woke me up, she did, with the noise of it.
2: Richard, please, is Mother sick?
0: It seems so, dear.
1: Oh, please do something, Doctor, please.
0: All right, I'll go to her. Meanwhile, you get your coat on and run for Dr. Barclay on the High Street. Hurry now, I hesitate to treat my wife's mother.
3: That's quite ethical, you know. If you're a doctor, you don't treat members of your family yourself. Dr. Barclay, despite his reservations concerning his colleague, honored his own Hippocratic oath. He returned at once with Evelyn.
4: Oh, take my coat, girl. Where's the patient?
1: Yes, sir. In there.
0: Good of you to come over so quickly, Barclay, in spite of everything.
4: Our job, Martinson, is to heal the sick. Now, let me see the patient.
0: First, Barclay, I think you should see this.
4: Oh, where did you find it?
0: Near her bed. She reeks from the stuff.
4: Oh, then this is nothing more than an ordinary drunken...
0: I would diagnose it as something more. She's been taking some of this, apparently.
4: I know that sedative. Opium base. What's your diagnosis, Martinson?
0: Apoplexy. She's the choleric type, you know, apparently subject to these attacks. Now, if you'd care to examine the patient, Doctor, I should be glad to give you whatever assistance.
3: Barclay examined the suffering woman, prescribed a sedative, and went on his way. He called again the next morning.
4: Oh, she seems to be resting comfortably, Martinson. She'll be all right in a day or two, I'm sure. If you want me, send the girl.
3: A coolness between the two medical men remained, and succeeding events didn't tend to improve their relationship.
5: Richard, my mother, and I'm the one who's sick.
0: It must come to all of us, Sylvia. Your mother lived a full life. Now she is at rest.
5: But I'll miss her. I'll miss her terribly.
3: The passing of her mother was extremely upsetting to Sylvia Martinson. Her husband, qualified physician that he was, used to the sight of death, seemed somewhat affected himself. His wife was not present to see him.
0: Evelyn, I want you to see something.
1: Yes, Doctor?
0: This bottle. Remember it?
1: Well, of course, sir. I bought it from the chemist myself. Mrs. Toomey sent me. She said it was for sleeping.
0: When was that exactly, Evelyn?
1: Day before yesterday. The day she came.
0: And the bottle was full then?
1: Oh, yes, sir.
0: And now...
1: Well, you can see for yourself, Doctor. More than half the medicine's gone.
0: Exactly. And I want you to remember this if there should be any question. Understand?
1: Yes, sir.
0: I've made out and signed the death certificate. Can you find your way to the registrar's office?
1: Oh, yes, sir.
0: Go there, then. I'll give you a note. File this paper. I've certified the cause of death as apoplexy. Understand?
3: An obedient girl, that Evelyn. Not too bright, perhaps, but obedient. Very loyal to the doctor. In fact, her loyalty had a tendency to brim over at the edges.
1: I think he's a grand man, grand.
6: And why, may I ask?
1: Well, you only cook for him, Mrs. Bemis. You don't see him at the front of the house like I do. So considerate, so kindly.
6: Have some more cheese, Evie.
1: Thank you, I will. Now, this cheese, he went to the other end of the city for it, just to tempt the madam to eat something, but she wouldn't touch any of it.
6: It's a husband's duty to care for his wife.
1: The doctor does more than his duty. Spends all that time at her bedside. Tries to help her every way he can.
6: Maybe it's because he's got so much time on his hands, not having many patients and all. I'll have a bit more of that cheese myself. I heard over the fence yesterday, half the neighborhood is talking of what a prevaricator he is. Oh. With his walking stick from the Italian. Nonsense.
1: If he says it was a gift...
6: Well, then you can be sure it was not. A great one for making up...
3: A bit of below-stairs gossip, a touch of the local scandal that kept patients away from the doctor's door, just some gossip at the end of the servants' dinner as they lingered over the cheese poor sick Sylvia had refused. Yes. The cheese.
5: Evelyn. Evelyn. The bicarbonate. Oh, where does the doctor keep his bicarbonate of soda?
1: Well, I think in the medicine cabinet. I don't feel so well myself. No. I'll get it.
5: Oh, hurry. Oh, my stomach's that twisted. It must have been the cheese. Oh, it did taste a bit tangy. Oh, hurry. Oh, no, thank heaven. The poor mistress refused to touch it.
1: Thank heaven, yes. Oh, if I can find the soda, if I can find it quickly without...
3: Another tiny piece of the puzzle. Another incident. The cheese which the wife refused. As she refused nearly every other food in the house. As she literally starved herself. Wasting away. Slowly. Slowly.
4: Oh. I'm glad you called me when you did, Martinson. Your wife's in bad shape. Looks as if she hadn't eaten or slept in days.
0: Poor Sylvia. She's had gastric fever for months, you know.
4: No, I didn't know. High time you called me. Here, send your old girl for this sedative. We'll get her some sleep. Then we'll try to take care of her properly. You can't dodge truth with this doctor, as you do with your walking stick.
5: Oh, Mother. I see you. You're here.
1: Doctor, what's happening? She's talking to her mother.
0: It happens sometimes in the crisis of gastric fever. The patient has hallucinations induced by weakness.
5: Oh, Mother, help me. I'm afraid to die.
1: Oh, Doctor, can you do nothing? Doctor, she's dead. She's gone.
0: No. Sylvia, no.
3: Dr. Martinson's grief seemed genuine. How much of everything was play-acting, and how much was truth? And the answer to that question lay in the doctor's own hands, in the shape of a walking stick. That same stick that can be seen today in the Black Museum.

0: took Sylvia Martinson to Edinburgh, to her own family, to place her with her mother. Her heartbroken husband took the long, slow journey, and it was long and slow in 1865. At the church.
1: No. It isn't so. I cannot accept it. I cannot. Wait. Wait. Before you take my beloved away, let me kiss her sweet lips once more.
0: A trifle overdone, don't you think? Well, perhaps it was sincere. However, the emotion was not considered unseemly. However, other things were considered so, and people at times made it their business to call the attention of strangers to such happenings.
2: Here's a peculiar business, Stuart.
3: Just another letter, Sergeant. A crank, I'd say.
2: I'd like to think so, but this fellow seems to know what he's talking about.
3: Are you certain it's a man, Sergeant?
2: Well, do you notice the signature? Amicus Judiciae, friend of justice, masculine, a man.
3: Uses a foreign language.
2: Latin, that's what it is, Latin.
3: I thought only doctors knew Latin, and chemists, to read the prescriptions the doctors write.
2: You haven't read the letter yet. Read it, Stuart. Read it carefully.
3: Gentlemen of the police, it appears to me that a man who falsifies the way he obtained a walking stick and creates fantasies of troubles he never experienced may well be a subject for suspicion in other matters. Odd? Why?
2: Go on. Keep reading.
3: The man whose fabrications have entertained some and bored a great many more is the same man whose mother-in-law died some few weeks ago under rather strange circumstances at his house in Socky Hall Street. Yesterday, this man's wife also died under strange circumstances. This man is Dr. Richard Martinson, and it is the writer's belief that a thorough investigation can be only of benefit. Either it will restore public confidence in a man of medicine, or it will uncover a murderer. Amicus Judiciae. Well.
0: They never found the writer of that letter, but in the Martinson house, which was searched, Warren provided, with a great deal of thoroughness while Evelyn Warren looked on.
3: Found this, Sergeant.
2: Medicine bottle. Oh, nothing particularly out of the ordinary about that in a doctor's house. Or is there now? Is there, my girl?
4: Oh, no, sir. Nothing at all. We have dozens.
2: All with the label? Sleeping draught, Mrs. Toomey is directed? All of them?
4: No, sir. Only one. That one.
2: Not much left in it, is there? Anyone been taking it?
4: Oh, no, sir. The doctor was very definite. No one was to touch it. He showed it me just after the old Mrs. Toomey passed on.
2: Stuart.
3: Yes, sir?
2: I want an analysis of the contents of this bottle, and I want a copy of the prescription from the chemist who filled it.
4: But there couldn't be anything wrong with it, sir. Well, I fetched it from the chemist's shop myself.
2: Oh, you did, girl. Good. Then you can take us there.
0: The analysis was over quickly enough. The report was quite brief.
3: Here it is, Sergeant. 10% mineral poison antimony. Sufficient to kill a strong man, let alone an elderly lady.
0: Next stop, the chemist, where Evelyn Warren had obtained the sedative.
2: My name's Pine, sir. Sergeant Pine, CID, Glasgow Police.
5: Yes, Sergeant.
2: Do you know this girl?
5: Not by name, sir. But you are Dr. Martinson's maid, aren't you?
4: Yes, sir. I am.
2: Good enough. Perhaps you'll tell me what was in this sleeping draught the girl had here.
5: It's a standard mixture, Sergeant. Some opium, not very much. We sell only small quantities. Some people have been known to boil it, evaporate the other contents to get at the opium itself.
2: Any mineral poison antimony in it?
4: Poison?
2: Quiet, girl. Well, sir?
5: That's tartar emetic you speak of, Sergeant. There'd be nothing like that in our sleeping draught.
2: You're positive?
5: Oh, yes. Of course, Dr. Martinson did obtain some of the emetic from us occasionally in the past few months.
2: Enough to cause trouble?
5: He's a doctor, Sergeant. He'd know how and when to use it.
0: The telegraph wires, it was 1865, remember, hummed between Glasgow and Edinburgh.
5: Edinburgh Police CID official. Request exhumation order and autopsy, Mrs. Harry Toomey, daughter, Mrs. Richard Martinson. Suspect homicide, wire reply, Payne, Sergeant, Glasgow Police CID.
0: The wheels were turning, even while the wheels of the train bringing Richard Martinson back to Glasgow were slowing to a stop in the railway station.
3: Dr. Richard Martinson?
6: Yes, I am he.
3: I'll have to ask you to come with me, sir.
6: May I ask who you are and how you knew my name?
3: Detective Stewart, sir, CID. Your description was given me, particularly the walking stick.
6: Oh, yes, this. Given me by Garibaldi, a great man. He... Am I under arrest?
3: The sergeant has a few questions, sir. If you'd step this way, I have a hansom waiting. Sorry to put you to all this, doctor, but it can't be.
0: Isn't wait for the autopsies. They took the doctor in charge, as they put it, at once. Suspicion of murder was the booking. A short while later...
5: Report from Edinburgh, Stuart. Both women were poisoned. The wife was full of arsenic. Apparently, he'd been getting it into her for quite some time. It's a cumulative poison.
0: The charge was changed simply to murder. The trial paraded the usual number of experts and police officers to the witness box. The medical evidence was almost overwhelming. But through it all, not one shred of motive. No one could find a reason for these deaths. Until at last, the Solicitor General, the public prosecutor in those days, brought in a surprise witness.
7: Your name, please, miss?
4: Evelyn Warren.
7: Miss Warren, we understand...

0: Your name, please, miss?
1: Evelyn Warren.
0: Miss Warren, we understand you were the housemaid in the establishment of the prisoner.
1: Yes.
0: During your employment in that household, did the prisoner make any advances to you? Did he? Answer me, Miss Warren.
1: Yes.
0: When did this happen? Before his wife fell ill?
1: Yes.
0: What did you do about it?
1: I spoke to the mistress. I asked to be let go.
0: What did she say?
1: That I was to stay and she would speak to the doctor.
0: Did she?
1: I don't know.
0: Did the advances continue?
1: Yes.
0: Did he ever ask you to marry him? Did he ever promise to marry you after his wife died? Answer me, did he?
1: Yes, sir, but only once, sir. Only once.
2: Was this the motive? Counsel for the defense refused to accept it, naturally. Strangely enough, the defendant never took the witness stand in his own cause. Not once during the trial did he utter a word. It was almost as if he welcomed punishment, as if he were already walking out to meet it. The judge spent a part of his charge to the jury on the question of motive.
3: The question of motive is not your concern in this case. Why this murder was committed is of no moment. How it was done, by whom? If murder was committed, and if it was, did Dr. Martinson commit it? You have heard the evidence. Now you will consider your verdict. And during every moment of your deliberations, remember, the decision you make can never be undone.
2: The jury was out exactly 55 minutes. The verdict they brought in gave the judge no choice of sentence.
3: Richard Martinson, you stand before us found guilty of a terrible crime of premeditated homicide. It is the sentence of this court that you be carried from the bar to the prison and there be detained until the 1st of July, 1865. And upon that day, to be hanged by the neck until dead.
2: And the walking stick, the evidence which helped the slender value of the doctor's word, that stick which helped to hang him, can be found today in the Black Museum. Why did he do it? What had he to gain? In modern terms, what compulsion drove Richard Martinson to sacrifice his future as a physician to the lies of his lectures, to the fabrication of his walking stick story, to the murder of his wife and her mother? Perhaps today psychologists would have the answer. In 1865, no one had the answer, not even Richard Martinson himself. He did state, just before he died, I can assign no motive for the conduct which actuated me beyond a species of terrible madness and the use of ardent spirits. And now, until we meet next time, till we meet in the same place, and I tell you another story about the Black Museum, I remain, as always, obediently yours.

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1: First precinct, Sergeant Klein. In the basement where? 340? Who shot him? Who? Oh. Is he dead? He's not dead. Who's there? Sergeant Burns there?
2: You are in the muster room at the 21st precinct, the nerve center. A call is coming through. You will follow the action taken pursuant to that call from this minute until the final report is written in the 124 room at the 21st.

0: precinct.
1: All right, I'll send an ambulance.
0: Emergency squad for what? Who said so? Okay, tell them I'll call CB to send the ESD car. Yeah, right away. Right away.
2: First Precinct. It's just lines on a map of the city of New York. Most of the 173,000 people wedged into the 9/10 of a square mile between Fifth Avenue and the East River wouldn't know if you asked them that they lived or worked in the 21st. Whether they know it or not, the security of their persons, their homes, and their property is my job. My job and the job of the 160 patrolmen, 11 sergeants, and 4 lieutenants of whom I'm the boss. My name is Kennelly, Frank Kennelly. I'm captain in command of the 21st.
3: What makes a city? Not buildings, not subways, not business. People make a city. From dawn to midnight, from midnight to dawn, the rich and the poor and the good and the bad pour their lives together and stir up the city, as in the 21st, even on a quiet night.
2: I was working my 6 p.m. to 8 a.m. tour. At 10, after I'd finished reading and signing the reports and communications that had accumulated, I investigated 2 minor complaints about conditions in the precinct that had been brought to my attention. At midnight, I turned out the platoon for the late tour and went on patrol until shortly after 2 a.m. Then I returned to the station house where Lieutenant Gorman as desk officer and Sergeant Klein were on duty in the muster room. I went around behind the desk to sign an entry in the blotter stating that I had completed patrol and returned to the precinct house.
4: Thank you, Captain.
0: Yeah.
4: There's some coffee hot if you want it.
0: Well, not a bad idea. What's doing?
4: Nothing much, Captain. A hack driver turned in a woman's purse he found in the back of the cab. It had $62.08 in it. That's all.
0: Any identification in it?
4: No, sir. Just the money in a small change purse.
1: Compact,
4: a handkerchief, and a pack of cigarettes. Nothing else. You thought he was a big hero.
1: All right, 29.
4: I told him you guys are supposed to look in the back seat of your hacks every time you discharge a passenger. Next time, you get sent down to the hack bureau on a violation.
0: Well, I'll get that coffee.
4: Yes, sir.
0: No, Sergeant.
5: Oh, yes, sir.
0: All right, go ahead. Take the call.
5: Yes, sir. 21st Precinct, Sergeant Klein. All right, 15. You take the meal period now. All right.
0: Okay?
5: Yes, sir, Captain.
0: I had a communication from the Telegraph Bureau. They're interested in the QD-76 report dated last week. Car jumped the curb and knocked over a call box on Park Avenue. The driver didn't answer the summons in court, and they want to issue a warrant. Can you get it out?
5: Yes, sir, but can I wait a few minutes?
0: Well, what's the trouble?
5: I got a man on post 6 minutes late ringing in.
0: Who's that?
5: Patrolman Bevan, post number 4, Captain.
0: All right, go ahead.
5: Yes, sir.
0: When did he ring in last?
5: 1:42, Captain, from box number 23, on time to the minute.
6: Communications Bureau, Patrolman Thomas.
5: This is Sergeant Klein, 21st Precinct.
6: Yes, sir.
5: Have 604 to call the 21st.
6: 604, yes, sir.
0: He's not taking his meal, is he?
5: No, sir. He's not due for his meal until 3:30 to 4. He's 7 minutes late now.
0: What's the trouble?
5: Patrolman Bevan, post number 4. He's 7 minutes late ringing in.
4: I'm kidding. He's been a good man, Captain. One of the best rooks we got in here in that last bunch.
0: Yes, I know.
4: Was he ringing on time earlier?
5: Right on time. 21st Precinct, Sergeant Klein.
6: Box 31, Sergeant Burns.
5: Oh, hello. It's Sergeant Burns. Listen, ride over to post number 4 and see if you can locate Bevan. He's 8 minutes late ringing in.
6: Bevan?
5: Yeah.
6: I rode by there about 20, 25 minutes ago. I saw him on post.
5: Did you stop and talk to him?
6: Yeah. You didn't give him any calls, did you?
5: No, not a thing from here.
6: Okay, I'll get back to you.
5: Well, he said he rode by there about 20, 25 minutes ago and saw him.
0: Is he riding over there now?
5: Yes, sir.
4: He's a good kid, that Bevan. Father was a lieutenant in Brooklyn East Borough headquarters. He retired a year or so ago. You know him, Captain?
0: No, no. You get out that QD-76, Sergeant.
4: Yes, sir, right away. He should have been in the drawer, Captain.
5: 21st Precinct, Sergeant Klein.
0: What?
5: Well, who is it that stabbed? Who? Speak into the phone.
0: I went into the 124 room and had
5: what
0: a cup of coffee.
5: Address?
0: Patrolman Ryan, the clerical man,
5: where?
0: Called to my attention an MV-104A report concerning an accident on Franklin D. Roosevelt Drive along the East River, which had occurred during the day tour. A passenger in one of the cars involved had died of injuries in Mount Sinai Hospital at 1:50 a.m. I instructed him to have the desk officer notify the Communications Bureau and the Manhattan East Motor Vehicle Homicide Squad.
2: I went back to my office to read and sign more reports to be sent to the 6th Division headquarters, 160 East 35th Street. At 2:35 a.m., Sergeant Klein walked across the muster room and stuck his head in the open door of my office.
7: Captain.
2: Come in.
7: Sergeant Burns just rang in.
2: Yes?
7: He's been over every inch of post number 4. He can't find any sign of Bevan.
2: Where'd he look? Just on the street?
7: So far, Captain, that's all he had time for.
2: All right, come on. Oh, call the sector car from over there.
7: Yes.
2: Have him drop his recorder on post number 4 and bring the car by here for me.
7: Yes. It's beginning not to make sense, Captain. No sense at all.
6: Communications Bureau Patrolman Thomas.
7: Sergeant Klein, 21st Precinct. Have 608 call the 21st, will you?
6: Yes, sir. 608, right away.
2: All right, let's take a look at the map, Sergeant.
7: That's pretty quiet post normally, Captain.
2: Yeah.
7: There's not much open around there this time of night. 3 or 4 bars and grills, maybe.
4: An all-night luncheonette, yeah?
7: There's another luncheonette here. It's open all night.
4: That's real crazy, the whole thing.
2: What time was Bevan due to ring in last?
7: 2:12, Captain. He's almost a half hour late.
2: I stood behind the desk for a few minutes and watched as two robbery, assault, and Section 1897 suspects were brought down by Lieutenant Matt King, commander of the 21st Detective Squad, for booking. The sector car came and Patrolman Farrell drove me to post number 4. We located Sergeant Burns. He already had his operator, Patrolman Mercado, and Patrolman Eisman on the job, making a building-by-building search for Patrolman Bevan. Post number 4 consists of 3 square blocks between 1st and 2nd Avenues. As in many parts of New York, the complexion of the streets changed from building to building. An old law tenement might be flanked by a fine apartment house on one side and a garage on the other. We shook every door, went in every basement, inspected every courtyard, and climbed every roof. In this, we had assistance from the men on adjacent posts, from the men in the ESD car patrolling the district, and from Lieutenant King and 2 of his detectives of the 21st Squad. By 3:18 a.m., there was still no sign of Patrolman Bevan.
5: Beats me, Captain. Just beats the living daylights out of me.
2: Yeah.
5: Bevan was the kind of a guy that...
2: Wait a minute. There's somebody walking.
5: Where, Captain?
2: Okay.
5: Oh, yeah. Hey, mister. Mister, wait a minute.
2: We want to talk to you.
8: Oh, no, no, no.
5: Have you been around here for the last hour?
8: Look, officer, all I had was 2 beers. That's all? Just 2 beers. You can't kill a man over 2 beers, can you?
2: What's your name?
8: My name is Joseph Lance Ballin Jr. Jr. because I was named after my father, had the same name, only senior. 2 beers, that's all.
2: Look, have you seen a policeman around here tonight?
8: A policeman? Yeah, I've seen a cop around here.
2: When?
8: Right now, him. He's a cop. And, oh, look, the sergeant, too. 2 beers, sergeant. You got my word of honor, my scout father.
2: Where do you live?
8: Joseph Lance Bolney, Jr. 2 beers.
2: No, no. You told us your name. Where do you live?
8: There, right there. I almost made it through, didn't I? Almost. Listen, you won't tell Alma. Please don't tell Alma.
5: All right, come along.
8: Take me to jail, lock me up, and throw the 2 beers away, but don't tell Alma.
5: Come along.
8: That's all I have. You can ask anybody.
2: Is this the house?
8: Yeah, this is it. 728. 728, apartment 6D. You're not going to tell Alma.
5: Got your keys?
8: I think so. I think I got my keys, but please don't tell Alma.
2: We let you tell her yourself. You make the stand?
8: Oh, yeah, sure. Thank you very much. Well, good night, gentlemen.
2: Good night.
8: It was a pleasure to have found with you.
2: Well, there's Matt King.
9: Captain.
2: Hello, Matt.
9: We found him, Captain.
2: Where?
9: The next block in the basement of a tenement, 740. He was shot.
2: How bad?
9: He's not dead, but it's pretty bad. Through the jaw and neck on the right side.
2: Is he conscious?
9: No, he lost a lot of blood. Even if he was conscious, I don't think he'd be able to talk. That's the ambulance, I guess.
2: Who shot him?
9: You had any idea? Yes, sir.
2: Who?
9: Looks like he shot himself.
2: Lieutenant King drove us around to the house. It was an old law tenement building. The ambulance and the sector car were parked in front. It was 3:31 a.m. There was no crowd on the sidewalk.
0: but tenants in night clothes were beginning to stick their heads out of the front windows. The first floor above the street was occupied by two business establishments, a beauty parlor and a radio repair shop. An iron gate and fence separated the basement stairs from the sidewalk. We went down.
10: Go ahead, Captain.
9: The basement's been vacant for about a year.
0: Yeah.
9: Be right with you, Captain.
11: Whitey. All right,
5: be careful now.
11: Yeah.
5: Roll him on the stretcher. Just roll him on. All right, get his feet there.
11: Okay. I got them.
5: Easy now.
11: Easy.
5: Okay.
11: All right, thanks.
5: Thanks a lot.
0: Doctor, I'm Captain Kennelly.
5: Captain?
0: How does it look?
5: It went through the maxillary bone of the jaw, Captain. On the way, it probably hit a vein in the neck. Lost a lot of blood.
0: How is he?
5: Pretty bad.
0: Did he shoot himself?
5: The gun was fired at very close range, Captain. Not farther than this. His face and head are full of powder marks.
0: I see.
5: All right, easy with him.
11: All right, lift together now.
5: Yeah.
11: Come on, lift. This way. Watch it, you've got very little clearance there.
5: Easy.
11: What's the turn there?
5: That's it.
11: Hold that back end high going up.
9: Yeah. Captain.
0: Yes, Matt?
9: Whitey and Novak have been talking to the tenants.
0: Yes?
9: They can't find anybody who heard the shot. The next floor up, the stores, and the flats don't start until the second floor.
0: Only one shot? Are you sure?
9: That's all that was fired from a service gun, Captain.
0: Is it possible he chased someone down here? Is it possible they had a gun and shot him?
9: Yes, sir, it's possible.
0: But not likely.
9: No, sir. That shot was fired at very close range. There isn't any sign of another person being down here.
0: Is that his flashlight there?
9: Yeah. We're leaving it lay there for a while until we get some measurements.
0: Was it turned on?
9: It was on, Captain. The switch, that is. The light was broken when it dropped, apparently. The gun was on the floor right near him. How old is he, Captain?
11: He's on his way, Captain.
0: How old is he, Sergeant?
12: 24, 25.
5: Mm-hmm. Married?
12: Yeah, he's married. A couple of young kids.
5: Do you have any personal problems, do you know of?
12: Not that I know of, Lieutenant.
0: He never spoke to me about any personal problems, man.
12: Well, he's got a big personal problem now.
5: Yes, he has. If he lives.
0: I waited around the scene for a few more minutes while Lieutenant King and his detectives continued their investigation and Sergeant Burns talked to Lieutenant Gorman and got information for his UF-6. He ordered the sector cars to resume patrol and released the ESD car to its regular duties. From a call box on the corner, I gave instructions to the desk officer to notify the division command regarding the occurrence. He told me that according to Patrolman Bevan's records, he resided in Jackson Heights, Queens. His wife's name, Marion. I instructed Lieutenant Gorman to call CB with a request that the 110th Precinct notify Patrolman Bevan was wounded and in Bellevue Hospital. Otherwise, things were still quiet in the precinct. Patrolman Mercado was assigned to post number 4. Patrolman Farrell drove me downtown to Bellevue. I waited in the doctor's lounge for the surgeon. Dr. Lowfield?
13: Yes, I'm Dr. Lowfield.
0: Captain Kennelly, 21st Precinct. We met.
13: Oh, yes, Captain.
0: Well, what kind of a chance do you think he has?
13: Fair, Captain, just fair.
0: No better than that?
13: Well, we tried to probe around in there when he came into emergency. We couldn't reach the slug. It's pretty deep. There's no telling where it went after it penetrated or what organs it hit. I sent him up to be x-rayed. That'll locate the slug, and I'll go in after it.
0: Well, does it have to come out now?
13: The sooner the better, Captain.
0: What does surgery do to his chances, Doctor?
13: Well, he's apparently a very healthy young man, physically. Under the circumstances, his pulse and respiration are both better than can be expected.
0: I see. Does it appear to you that he shot himself?
13: The gun was fired at very close range.
0: Powder mark?
13: That's right, yes, sir. He has a family, doesn't he?
0: Yes, his wife's been notified. She's on her way. Should be here any minute.
13: I'll have to talk to her and explain what I plan to do. I'll need her consent.
0: No, I don't think there'll be any trouble about that, Doctor.
13: Oh, excuse me.
0: Sure.
13: Dr. Lowfield? Yes.
0: Yeah.
13: All right. Right there. Yes, we'll be out. Thank you. Mrs. Bevan, she's waiting out at the reception desk.
0: All right.
13: That way, Captain.
0: Thank you.
13: This is the worst part of my job, Captain.
0: Not the best part of mine.
13: That's
2: Mrs. Bevan?
10: Yes.
2: I'm Captain Kennelly.
10: Oh, Joe, where is he?
2: Well, this is Dr. Lowfield.
10: He's dead, isn't he? That's what you're going to tell me.
13: No. No, he's not dead.
10: You sure? You positive?
13: I just left him. You'd better sit down, Mrs. Bevan.
10: That's all right.
2: Please, sit down.
10: Yes, all right. It's awful. Really the worst thing in the world.
13: We're going to have to operate.
10: Right away?
13: Yes, right away.
10: If it's got to be done. Suppose it's all right, isn't it, Captain?
2: Yes, it has to be done.
10: All right.
13: Well?
10: Doctor?
13: Yeah?
10: Can I see him? Before, I mean.
13: I don't think it would be wise, Mrs. Bevan.
10: Oh.
13: Well, I have to get up to him.
10: Yes, that would be a good idea.
13: I'll be back down as soon as possible. As soon as possible.
10: What was his name? Doctor who?
2: Dr. Lowfield.
10: He good?
2: Fine as they come.
10: That's good. It's awful. Worst day in the world. Joe would come home and tell me about notifications. He'd tell me how I'd have to find a mother or a wife or a father and tell them that someone was hurt or dead. He'd tell me how I'd always get a neighbor who knew the person he had to notify. And then the doorbell rang and there was Mrs. Petey from next door and then Mr. Patrolman. I screamed. I really screamed. I just don't know what it's like.
2: I know, Mrs. Bevan.
10: I knew what they were going to say. They were nice, very nice. But he didn't know anything. Just that he was shot and that he was here. He didn't know how or why or how bad or anything. Make it worse, the kids woke up. Or one of them, Jackie, I think. Mrs. Creedy's staying with them. But she's glad her husband isn't a cop. He's a salesman or something. Very nice people.
2: I'm sure they are.
10: But Captain, you've got to tell me how bad it is. Gonna die. I don't know what I'd do.
2: He's in serious condition, Mr. Bevan.
10: Serious? God.
2: Has he had any problems lately? Real problems?
10: What do you mean?
2: Well, I mean, have you had any financial difficulties? Any trouble at home?
10: Why?
2: Have you?
10: Well, we manage.
2: How about you and George?
10: What do you mean?
2: Well, you're getting along all right?
10: It's been fine. We're very happy. We have a nice home, two very beautiful children. We couldn't be happier.
2: I'm glad to hear that.
10: What do you want to know for?
2: Oh, we just have to know everything.
10: How did you get shot, Captain? Who did it, do you know?
2: Well, not exactly, Mrs. Bevan. We have an idea. We're trying to make sure. I waited with Mrs. Bevan for another 15 or 20 minutes until her mother arrived from Brooklyn. The operation had not yet been completed. I arrived back at the precinct house at 5:14 a.m. Muster room was quiet. Hello, Ken.
14: How is it, Captain?
2: Not too good. They hadn't brought him downstairs yet when I left.
14: That can be a rough operation, I guess.
2: Yeah. What's doing around here?
14: Nothing new, Captain.
15: All right, 31.
16: Hello, Captain. Any messages, Sergeant? Just division headquarters. The division captain wants you to call if there's any change in Bevan's condition. You needn't bother unless there's a change.
2: Okay.
16: Hasn't been a change, has it?
2: No. Still critical.
16: Sure. Beats me. Sure beats me. Here's some hot coffee, Captain.
2: No, thanks.
16: 21st Precinct, Sergeant Klein. Who is this calling, please?
17: Dr. Lowfield of Bellevue. It's important.
16: Hold on, please. Captain, Dr. Lowfield of Bellevue.
2: All right, I'll take it here. Captain Kennelly.
17: Dr. Lowfield, Captain.
2: Yes, Doctor.
17: I finished the operation. I think he's going to be all right.
2: Good. That's good news.
17: The bullet was lodged in the buccinator muscle on the contralateral side of the mouth. I got it out. He has a fractured jawbone, which I set, and he lost a lot of blood. But I think he'll pull out of it all right.
2: He's not conscious, is he, Doctor?
17: No, he isn't. Listen, Captain.
2: Yes?
17: Do all your men carry a standard service revolver?
2: What do you mean?
17: Well, do you all carry 38?
2: in uniform, the men are required to carry a 38 special. Why?
17: Is that what Patrolman Devon had?
2: Yes. What's your point?
17: Well, the slug I took out of him was a little beat up, but it doesn't look like a 38 to me.
2: Doesn't it?
17: I'm no expert on guns, but, well, I used to fool around with him a little bit in the Army. It looks more like a 32 than a 38, Captain.
2: Where is this slug?
17: Well, I'm holding it, Captain. A detective from your precinct asked me to.
2: Lieutenant King?
17: Yes, I think Lieutenant King.
2: Well, hang on to it, Doctor. Just hang on to it.
17: I will. I intend to.
2: And thanks. Thanks a lot.
17: All right.
2: Bye, Doctor.
16: Any change in his condition, Captain?
2: There have been all kinds of changes. I'm going upstairs to see Lieutenant King. I went through the back room and upstairs to see Lieutenant Matt King. He telephoned to Dr. Lowfield. Detective Vitale was sent down to Bellevue to get the slug taken from Patrolman Bevan's jaw and take it to the police laboratory for a ballistics examination, along with Patrolman Bevan's service revolver. If the slug was fired from a .32 caliber gun, Patrolman Bevan could not have shot himself. By 8 a.m., there was no word on the ballistics examination. I turned out the platoon for the day tour, signed the blotter, left the precinct to go off duty. Ellen was awake and dressed when I got home. I talked with her while she had breakfast. She told me she was going to 34th Street because both Macy's and Gimbel's had advertised big linen sales. Ellen left the house and I went to bed. A hot sun flashed in under the shade. I don't know how long it took me to fall asleep. Maybe it only seemed long.

0: time is it?
1: 1 o'clock, 5 minutes after.
0: Well, what have you got?
1: The slug they took out of Bevan.
0: Yes?
1: It wasn't a .32, it was a .38. The doctor was wrong.
0: Oh?
1: But it wasn't fired from Bevan's service revolver.
0: Wasn't it?
1: Not according to the report.
0: Well, that's good news.
1: I'm calling from home, too, Captain. I'm going in now. The tally called me, said there was a man picked up on suspicion of burglary in the 34th precinct at 3:55 this morning. He was carrying a .38 Spanish make automatic.
0: Yeah?
1: One shot had been fired from it.
0: How does it look?
1: Well, I'm going out to the 34th to talk to the fella.
0: Look, if there's anything to it, Matt, will you let the man on TS know so he can call me?
1: I'll call you myself, Captain, as soon as I know anything.
0: I got up and got dressed. After I had some coffee, I took my car over to Fred's to be washed and greased. I returned home close to 4. Ellen was there. She told me Lieutenant King had phoned. I called him back. The man arrested in the 34th had a record of 5 arrests and 2 convictions for burglary. After questioning by Lieutenant King and Assistant District Attorney Lewis Sullent, he admitted shooting Patrolman Bevan. He was brought into the 21st and booked on charges of assault and Section 1897. The gun in his possession at the time of his arrest was sent to the police laboratory for ballistics examination to corroborate his statement. That night, en route to a meeting of the Captain's Endowment Association at the 71st Regiment Armory in Manhattan, I stopped in at Bellevue Hospital.
2: Oh, hello, Captain.
0: How is he, Mrs. Bevan?
2: Better, much better.
0: Well, that's good.
2: He's been propped up since about 4 o'clock this afternoon. Of course, he can't talk and it's hard to feed him much, but the doctor says he's doing fine, just fine. I was going out now so he could get some sleep.
0: Well, then I won't stay.
2: Oh,
0: that's
2: all right. He's not asleep yet. I'm sure he'd want to see you. It's this way.
0: You've been here since this morning?
2: Oh, yes. My mother was here for a while, and then she went out to the house to take care of the kids. Mm-hmm. Mrs. Creedy couldn't stay all day if she had children of her own, you know. It's in here. Let me stick my head in and make sure he's not asleep. So? He's still up. Come on in. Guess who's here, Joe? Captain Kennelly.
0: Hello, Joe.
2: The doctor told me it'd be at least a week before he'd be able to talk again. You know, it was real funny. The detectives from the precinct, what were their names, Joe? Kinney and Goldman? Kinney and Goldman, they came down here and wanted a statement from Joe on what happened. Do you know them, Captain?
0: Oh, yeah.
2: But it was really funny, wasn't it, Joe? He couldn't say a word to them. It was all right, anyway, because they knew what happened from the man that shot him. Joe saw him come down a fire escape. He chased him. He chased him into that basement.
0: Mm-hmm.
2: Is that right, Joe? Well, he just robbed an apartment. Anyway, Joe followed him down into the basement. He was looking around for him with his flashlight, and the man was hiding behind a partition. And then when Joe got this close, he shot. Joe fired one shot, but didn't do any good. Isn't that right, Joe? Anyway, we're glad they got him. Very glad. We're glad Joe's going to be all right. I was worried this morning, Captain.
0: So was I.
2: I didn't know how things were going to turn out. I thought he was dead or dying. But look at him. Strong as an ox.
0: Well, maybe it's a good thing to keep in mind, Mrs. Bevan, for all of us. Things can look a lot different than they really are.
3: First Precinct, Sergeant Klein. I can hear you. What's the trouble there? Is he all alone? How much is on the clock? $2 and what? Why can't you pay it? Where'd she lose it? Where? Doesn't she have any money? Nothing, huh? Well, all right. You're driving a hack. Drive her into the station house. We'll talk about it when you get here.
0: And so it goes. Around the clock, through the week, every day, every year. A police precinct in the city of New York is a flesh and blood merry-go-round. Anyone can catch the brass ring. Or the brass ring can catch anyone.
4: 21st Precinct. A factual account of the way the police work in the world's largest city is presented with the official cooperation of the Patrolman's Benevolent Association, an organization of more than 20,000 members of the Police Department, City of New York. Everett Sloan in the role of Captain Kennelly, Ken Lynch as Lieutenant King. 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Art Hanna speaking.
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2: Sherlock Holmes.

we present Barry Foster as Sherlock Holmes and David Buck as Dr. Watson in a new dramatization of the short stories by Sir Arthur Conan Doyle. The Musgrave Ritual, dramatized by Michael Bakewell, with Martin Jarvis as Reginald Musgrave.

0: An anomaly which often struck me in the character of my friend Sherlock Holmes was that although in his method of thought he was the neatest and most methodical of mankind, he was nonetheless in his personal habits one of the most untidy men that ever drove a fellow lodger to distraction. When I find a man who keeps his cigars in the coal scuttle, his tobacco in the toe end of a Persian slipper, and his unanswered correspondence transfixed by a jackknife in the very center of his wooden mantelpiece, then I know that with me there is a limit. I have always held, too, that pistol practice should distinctly be an open-air pastime, and when Holmes, in one of his queer humors, would sit in an armchair with his hair trigger and 100 Boxer cartridges, and proceed to adorn the opposite wall with a patriotic VR done in bullet pox, I felt strongly that neither the atmosphere nor the appearance of our room was improved by it.
1: Is something troubling, Watson? You seem to lack your customary equanimity.
0: My dear Holmes, if you have nothing with which to occupy yourself for the next 2 hours, do you not think we might spend the time in making our room a little more habitable? There's hardly a chair I can sit in. Your papers have not been cleared for months. You allow me to burn nothing. Nothing can be thrown away. Could we not at least introduce a little order?
1: I cannot deny the justice of your request, Watson. So, let us make a start. With the old tin box in my bedroom. Now, you have no idea what is contained in here, Watson. This is my department of antiquities.
0: Ah, the records of your early work.
1: Yes, my boy. And these were all done before you came on the scene. Here's the record. The Tarleton murders and the singular affair of the aluminium crutch. Oh. And here. This is something really a little recherché.
2: What do you make of that, Watson?
0: Crumpled piece of paper. A ball of string with a peg of wood attached to it, and three rusty old discs of metal. Curious collection.
2: Very curious. And the story that hangs round it will strike you as more curious still. Those relics are all that I have left to remind me of the episode of the Musgrave ritual.
0: I should be glad if you could give me an account of it, Holmes.
2: Well, I'll leave the litter where it is. Your tidiness won't bear much strain after all, Watson.
0: Well, be that as it may.
2: Very well. Musgrave had been in the same college as myself, and I had some slight acquaintance with him. When I first came to London, most of my cases were from fellow students, for during my last years at university, there was a good deal of talk about myself and my methods.
0: No doubt.
2: Reginald Musgrave was not generally popular among the undergraduates, though it always seemed to me that what was set down as pride was really an attempt to cover extreme natural diffidence.
0: Yes.
2: In appearance, he was a man of exceedingly aristocratic type, thin, high-nosed, and large-eyed, with languid yet courtly manners. He was indeed a scion of one of the very oldest families in the kingdom, which at some time in the 16th century had established itself in Western Sussex, and whose manor house of Hurlston is perhaps the oldest inhabited building in the country. And something of his birthplace seemed to cling to the man, and I never looked at his pale, keen face or the poise of his head without associating him with grey archways and mullioned windows and all the venerable wreckage of a feudal keep.
3: Was it? His who is gone. Who shall have it? He who will come. What was the month? The sixth from the first. Where was the sun? Over the oak. Where was the shadow? Under the elm. How was it stepped? North by 10 and by 10, east by 5 and by 5, south by 2 and by 2, west by 1 and by 1, and so under. What shall we give for it? All that is ours. Why should we give it? For the sake of the trust. And that's it, Holmes. Just gibberish.
2: Most interesting. And you had to learn it by heart for your coming of age.
3: Like our catechism, Holmes. It was a proper ceremony. Every Musgrave has gone through it for centuries.
2: And it was the manuscript of the ritual which you found in the hands of your butler.
3: Yes. It came as quite a shock, I can tell you. Brunton had been in service with us for years. He was at Hurlston in my father's time. It's a rambling old place and takes a good deal of looking after. I have to keep up a considerable staff of servants, and, well, after my poor father's death, I'd come to rely on Brunton to take charge of things.
2: Mm-hmm.
3: He was a remarkable fellow. He could speak several languages and play every musical instrument.
2: Really?
3: He was the one thing about Hurlston that visitors remembered.
2: And did he have no faults, this paragon?
3: One fault, certainly. He was a bit of a Don Juan. Since his wife died, we've had no end of trouble with him. We had high hopes that he might settle down with Rachel Howells, mm-hmm. our second housemaid. But he threw her over and took up with the daughter of our head gamekeeper. Rachel was a good girl, but she was excitable. A Welsh temperament, I suppose. And after Brunton threw her over, she seemed to take on a touch of brain fever. Wandered about the house like a black-eyed shadow of her former self.
2: Mm-hmm.
3: Or at least she did. Until yesterday.
2: I think you had best tell me precisely what happened.
3: Well, it was one night last week. Thursday night, to be more exact. I couldn't sleep, having foolishly taken a cup of café noir for dinner. After a time, I decided I would fetch a novel which I'd left in the billiard room. As I said, it's a rambling old place. And to reach the billiard room, I had to descend a flight of stairs and to cross the head of the passage which led to the library and gun room. You can imagine my surprise when I looked down the corridor and saw a glimmer of light from the open door of the library. I took down one of the old family battle axes from the wall and crept on tiptoe down the passage to peep in at the open door. Brunton was fully dressed. I saw him unlock a drawer of the bureau where the old family documents were kept and take out a slip of paper which he began to study with minute attention. My indignation so far overcame me that I took a step forward into the room.
4: Brunton!
5: Mr. Reginald.
4: Sir, this is how you repay the trust we have reposed in you. What have you got there? Give me that paper, man.
3: The Musgrave ritual? What possible importance can that have for you?
5: Mr. Reginald, my insatiable curiosity may have led me...
3: No explanation can excuse your behavior, Brunton. You will leave my service tomorrow.
5: Mr. Reginald, sir. I can't bear disgrace, sir.
3: You leave me no alternative.
5: I've always been proud about my station in life, sir. And disgrace would kill me.
3: Now, look here, Brunton.
5: My blood will be on your head, sir. It will indeed, if you drive me to despair. If you cannot keep me after what has passed, then, for God's sake, let me give you notice and leave in a month, as if of my own free will.
3: You don't deserve such consideration, Brunton. Your conduct has been most infamous. However, as you have been a long time in the family, I have no wish to bring public disgrace upon you. Take yourself away in a week and give what reason you like for going.
5: A week, sir? A fortnight? Say, at least a fortnight.
3: A week. And you may consider yourself to have been leniently gentle. For the next 2 days, Holmes, Brunton was most assiduous in his attention to his duties. On the third morning, however, he didn't appear, as was his custom after breakfast, to receive my instructions for the day. As I left the breakfast room, I happened to see Rachel Howells, the maid.
6: Good morning, Mr. Musgrave, sir.
3: Rachel, you should be in bed. You're pale and tired, and in no state to work. Come back to your duties when you're stronger.
6: I'm strong enough, Mr. Musgrave.
3: Well, we shall see what the doctor says. You must stop work now. And when you go downstairs, just say that I want to see Brunton.
6: Brunton's gone.
3: Gone? Gone where?
6: He's gone. No one has seen him. Nothing is true. Oh, yes, he's gone. He's gone.
3: Well, the girl was taken to her room, still screaming and sobbing, while I made inquiries about Bunsen. There was no doubt about it that he had disappeared. And yet it was difficult to see how he could have left the house, as all the windows and doors were found to be fastened.
7: Did you send for the police?
3: Of course. But they could find nothing. Rain had fallen during the night, but there were no tracks on the path for lawn. I see. But the strangest is still to come, Holmes. On the third night after Bunter's return, the nurse, who I put the watch over Rachel House, found her bed empty. Footmarks led from under her window across the lawn to the mare. The water there is 8 feet deep, and you can imagine our feelings when we saw that the tale of the poor, demented girl came to an end there. And do you know? We found nothing. No trace of the body. The only thing we brought to the surface was a linen bag, which contained a mass of rusted and dirty metal and a few dull-coloured pieces of pebble and glass. Well, what do you make of it all, Holmes? I'd heard that you turned your methods of deduction to professional use.
7: Yes, I've taken some living by my wits.
3: So you used to astound us all at university. I thought you might be able to throw some light on the matter. Can't you believe that there would be any?
7: Well, a most extraordinary sequence of events.
3: Indeed.
7: Problem. Find the common thread on which they all hang. Now, let us go back to the starting point. The Musgrave Ritual were the type. Do you have a copy of it?
3: Yes, I have one here. But it can be of no importance, sorry. It's a kind of family game.
7: What is the date of the original document?
3: Well, there is no date, but the writing and spelling are those of the mid-17th century.
7: You will excuse me, Musgrave. I say that your butler appears to have been a very clever man and to have had a clearer insight than 10 generations of Musgraves.
3: Oh. Well, paper seems to me of no practical importance.
7: That it seems to me to be immensely practical, and I fancy that Brunton took the same view.
3: But what could he have to do with this old family custom of ours? And what does this rigmarole mean?
7: I don't think that we should have much difficulty in determining that. With your permission, we will take the first train down to Sussex and go a little more deeply into the matter at Hurlstone Manor. Oh, and by the way, I shall need a line of string and some wooden pegs.
3: There's the mayor. Behind the trees, over there. You see, really quite close to the house.
8: Aye. How old is Hurlstone?
3: Well, there's an inscription on the lintel of the door in the centre which says 1607. But some of the house is much older than that. 15th century, probably. It may well be the oldest inhabited building in the county.
8: That magnificent oak tree. Now, that was there when your ritual was drawn up.
3: It was there at the Norman Conquest, in all probability. It has a girth of 23 feet.
8: Get your man to stop a minute, would you?
3: Oh, Gilpin, we want to stop here.
8: Now then, if that really is the oak referred to in the ritual, it should give us one of our fixed points. Have you any old elms?
3: Well, there used to be a very old one over yonder, but it was struck by lightning 12 years ago, and we cut down the stump.
8: But you can see where it used to be.
3: I can show you now, if you care to step down. It's over this way.
8: I suppose it's impossible to find out how high the elm tree was.
3: I can give it to you at once. It was 64 feet.
8: Huh? But how do you come to know that?
3: Whenever my old tutor used to give me an exercise in trigonometry, it always took the shape of measuring heights. When I was a lad, I worked out every tree and building on the estate.
8: Tell me, did your butler ever ask you such a question?
3: What? Well, now that you call it to my mind, Brunton did ask me about the height of the tree some months ago, in connection with some little argument with the groom.
8: Excellent. Then we are on the right track.
3: Now, this is the very spot. The old elm stood here.
7: Midway between the oak and the house. And in less than an hour, the sun should lie just above the topmost branches of the old oak tree. That should fulfill one of the conditions of the ritual.
3: I really fail to see what you're driving at, Holmes.
7: Where was the shadow? Under the elm. That must mean the farther end of the shadow, otherwise the trunk would have been chosen as guide. So all we have to find out is where the shadow would fall when the sun is just clear of the oak.
9: But that's impossible, Holmes.
10: Not at all. Such a simple calculation. All I need is a 6-foot measure.
9: Well, we've a fishing rod in the house. Would one of those do?
10: Excellent. I'll get the line and the wooden peg. The sun is just grazing the top of the oak. If you would be so good as to hold the rod upright like that.
9: Very well.
10: I will mark out the direction of the shadow and measure it.
9: Of course. But really, Holmes, I still don't see.
10: 9 feet.
9: I mean, what possible connection can this have with sun?
10: So, if a rod of 6 feet throws a shadow of 9 feet, a tree of 64 feet should throw a shadow of 96 feet. Come on, Musgrave. I need you to help measure the ground.
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10: I'd put our peg there as a marker. But look. You see, Musgrave, that little depression in the ground? That's where Brunton put his marker.
9: Ah.
10: We are on his trail. Right, now for the stepping. Mercifully, I never travel without a compass. What does your ritual say?
9: North by 10 and by 10.
10: So, 10 steps with each foot to the north.
9: 1, 2, 3, 4, 5, 6, 7, 8, 9, 10, 11, 12, 13, 14, 15, 16, 17, 18, 19, 20.
10: There. Mark it without pick, if you please. Now?
9: East. By 5 and by 5.
10: 5 steps with each foot to the east.
9: 1, 2, 3, 4, 5, 6, 7, 8, 9, 10.
10: Right. And now?
9: South, by 2 and by 2.
10: 2 and 2. Which brings us to this old door. And west, by 1 and 1, but I don't understand it. There must be some mistake. There's nothing here. These paving stones haven't been touched for generations. Nothing. No sign of a crack and no sign of Brunton's work either.
9: I say you've forgotten the under, Holmes.
10: What's that?
9: Now, the ritual continues, and so, under.
10: Ah, I assumed that meant you were to dig. There's a cellar here, then, is there?
9: Oh, yes, it's one of the oldest parts of the house. Shall we go down?
11: We always keep a lantern here. Yeah? Wait while I light it. We use the cellar for storing wood. The wood's been moved to clear off space in the middle.
10: And this is what the ritual pointed to. This flagstone has an old iron ring in it.
11: Right there, that's Brunton's muffler around it. What has the scoundrel been up to?
10: We shall know soon enough, I fancy. Well, stone will not budge. I shall need your help, Musgrave.
11: Oh, yes.
10: Go on! Small chamber. Shine your lantern over here, Musgrave. My God. It's Brunton. He must have been dead for several days.
11: What's that he's holding on to?
10: It's a box of some sort. It seems to be empty. I think we'd better send for the police. Once they've removed the body, we can try to get to the bottom of this strange business.
11: I see no rhyme or reason in it, Holmes. Well, there were no wounds or bruises on the body.
10: The problem does, I admit, seem more formidable than when we first started. Now then, let us put ourselves in Brunton's place. The ritual led him to the stone with the iron ring in it. He knew that something of great value was concealed down there, but the stone was too heavy for him to move it by himself. The two of us could hardly manage it. So what could he do next? He could scarcely get help from outside. There was only one person he could ask. Rachel Howells.
11: Oh, but he'd abandoned her.
10: Man always finds it hard to believe that he's lost a woman's love, however badly he's treated her. Somehow or other, he made his peace with her, and they came down together at night to raise the stone. Now, let us see if we can find any evidence of their efforts.
11: Well, I can see nothing here. You blocked the wood.
10: Ah, but look here. You see? This piece?
2: has a marked indentation at one end. And look at these. They're flattened at the sides as if they've been compressed by some heavy weight.
7: You mean they use them as wedges?
2: Exactly. As they dragged the stone up, they thrust these chunks of wood into the gap until it was big enough for Brunton to crawl into. Now here, give me a hand with the stone. Let's try and get it back into place. Over the hole. Now, let's hold it up with this billet here. You see? Just room for a man to get in. The girl must have waited above. Brunton then unlocked the box, handed up the contents, presumably, since we found no trace of them. And then, what happened? Something like that, I fancy. The stone fell back into place and Brunton was trapped in a living tomb. And was it chance that the wood slipped? Or did some smoldering fire of vengeance spring up in her passionate Celtic woman's soul when she saw the man who had wronged her perhaps more than we suspected, in her power?
3: Of course, her hysterical laughter. She was pale and shaken and more than a little mad. But what was in the box?
2: That's the mystery.
3: There were a few old coins encrusted into the bottom of it. A hoard of some sort, you
2: say? No, that would scarcely account for the family ritual. It must have been the contents of that linen bag which you dragged up from the mere.
3: Yeah, but that was just old metal and pebbles. It was worthless.
2: I think we should look at it a little more carefully.
3: It's in the library. We can have a drink at the same time. I need one after this beastly business. Oh, there you are, Hans. I hope you can make something of it.
2: The metal's almost black.
3: Here's one of the old coins I found in the bottom of the box. Hey, we were right in fixing our date for the ritual. It's a coin of Charles I.
2: Yes, of course. And I can see why you regarded this of no importance, but I'm not so sure. The stones are dull, certainly, but let's polish one up a little. There. Now, you see, it glows like a spark. And as for the metal, well, it's so bent and twisted, hard to tell, but it seems to have been in the shape of a double ring.
3: But what on earth could it have been, Holmes?
2: And you must bear in mind that the royal party made headway in England even after the execution of the king, and that when they at last fled, they probably left many of their most precious possessions buried behind them, with the intention of returning for them in more peaceful times.
3: My ancestor, Sir Ralph Musgrave, was a prominent cavalier and the right-hand man of Charles II in his wanderings in exile.
2: Ah, indeed. Well, now, I think that should give us the last link we wanted. I must congratulate you on coming into possession, though in rather a tragic manner, of a relic of great intrinsic value, but of even greater importance as an historical curiosity.
3: What is it, then?
2: It is nothing less than the ancient crown of the kings of England.
3: The crown? That?
2: Precisely. Consider what the ritual says. Whose was it? His who is gone. That was after the execution of Charles. And then, who shall have it? He who will come. That was Charles II, whose restoration was already foreseen. There can, I think, be no doubt that this battered and shapeless diadem once encircled the brows of the royal Stuarts.
1: What an extraordinary tale. And how was it that King Charles II did not get his crown when he returned?
2: Ah, there you lay your finger upon the one point we shall probably never be able to clear up.
1: Oh.
2: It's likely that the Musgrave who held the secret died in the interval and by accident left the ritual to his descendants without ever explaining the meaning of it.
1: I see.
2: From that day onwards, it was handed down from generation to generation until at last it came within the reach of a man who tore its secret out of it and lost his life in the venture.
1: And the woman, what became of her?
2: Nothing more was heard of her, Watson. Though the probability is that she got away out of England.
1: Oh. And the crown?
2: Oh, they have that down at Helston. Though they had some legal bother and a considerable sum to pay before they were allowed to retain it. I kept these little pieces of metal as a souvenir of it. And now, Watson, shall we see what we can do about clearing up some of these papers?

That was Barry Foster as Sherlock Holmes and David Buck as Dr. Watson in The Musgrave Ritual by Sir Arthur Conan Doyle, dramatized for radio by Michael Bakewell. Reginald Musgrave was played by Martin Jarvis, Brunton by Graham Weston, and Rachel Howells by Hedley Nichols. The play was directed in our Birmingham studios by Roger Pine.

You know, some marmalades get some of their tang from added flavoring. While Robertson's Golden Shred gets all of its tang from Seville oranges. What would you rather have for breakfast?

0: way down.
1: Yes, there's coffee pot freshness in every cup of Maxwell House.
2: You know, cats have minds of their own. 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And Tabby, she's happier than ever. She likes both the Kitty Cat dinners.
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10: Are you willing to undertake a dangerous mission behind the enemy lines, knowing you may never return alive?
11: What you have just heard is the question asked during the war to agents of the OSS, ordinary citizens who to this question answered, yes.
10: This is Cloak and Dagger.

Black warfare. Espionage, international intrigue. These are the weapons of the OSS. Today's adventure, Norwegian Incident, is suggested by an actual incident recorded in the Washington files of the Office of Strategic Services. A story that can now be told.

0: was quite a jump from being an associate professor at Wisconsin to the red dust of Camp Rooker. But like most of the guys, I just got used to it. I got used to the clothes, the food. If they let me lie in it a while longer, I might even have gotten used to that army cot.
1: Hey, Anderson.
2: Hmm?
1: You awake? Come on, get up.
2: That's what I like about the army. Everybody's so considerate.
1: Come on, come on. The captain wants to see you. Hey, you too, Perillo. Snap to it and get your clothes on.
2: Hey, what's it all about?
3: How should I know? Ask Private Perillo. He's the guy with all the answers.
0: What'd you do now, Pete?
2: Nothing.
0: The captain wants to see us at this time of the night. You must have pulled a beauty.
2: Oh, you're nuts. The captain's a pal of mine. Probably wants to know if I'm awake.

0: Gentlemen, what I'm about to say is confidential, just between the three of us. If you refuse my offer, it will not be counted against you, nor will it go onto your record.
1: I understand, sir.
0: The Office of Strategic Services has requested both of you.
2: Well, I accept. I've always dreamt of having an office job with a pretty whack for a secretary.
0: And I'm afraid you don't understand. Have a cigarette?
2: Huh? Oh, thanks.
0: You see, the job of the OSS is to disrupt enemy activity in every way possible. And one of their most effective methods is to drop men behind enemy lines.
2: Who, me?
1: May I ask why I've been requested, sir?
0: Well, I understand, Corporal Anderson, your parents come from Norway and that you speak the language.
1: Yes, sir. I've spent most of my last 10 summers in Norway.
2: But why me? I have a tough time with English.
0: You were a sandhog.
2: Well, yes, sir. In civvies, I was a demolition expert. So naturally, the Army put me in the infantry. Sir?
0: Yes. Now, this job is strictly volunteer. If you want me to leave you alone for a few minutes...
1: I won't be necessary, Captain.
2: I should have wised up when you give me the cigarette, Captain. Every time I get something for nothing from an officer, I end up in trouble.
1: Basic training turned out to be a maypole dance compared to the grind that the OSS put us through. Since we'd been kids, the word sportsmanship had been drilled into us. Well, the OSS kicked it out. The other team was playing dirty pool, and we had to go by their rules. Jagged edge of a bottle, stiff fingers in the eye, a knee in the groin, the flat of a hand across the neck became close friends of ours. We slept on the flight across the Atlantic and finally arrived in London.
3: Gentlemen, I will outline your mission to you. As you may have surmised, you're going to Norway. Will you step over to this map, please?
2: What are you saying?
1: Shut up.
3: A PT boat will take you out tonight.
2: Tonight?
3: In about 2 hours. You will land at this point. You know the territory, Captain Corporal?
1: Yes, sir. My family came from a village not far from there.
3: You're going to study these aerial photographs later. There's plenty of cover. Now, here is your mission. This red line, from the north to the south, mm-hmm. is the main line of supply. At this point, there's a bridge, which you are to blow up.
2: Well, that shouldn't be tough.
3: Blowing it up, no. However, 500 yards from the bridge, right here, there's a German company barracks. The bridge is well protected. It's up to you to figure out a way to dynamite it.
1: Well, how about our Norwegian contact? Who's going to meet us?
3: Well, when you hit the shore, take cover. At precisely 11 o'clock, a man will be strolling down the beach. Stop him, ask him how the fishing is. He'll answer, not too good in winter. From then on, you're in his hands. You, Anderson, are his nephew, and you, Fiorillo, are his cousin.
2: Yeah, but I can't speak Norwegian.
3: You will not say anything at any time. You will be known as the Dumb One.
2: What?
3: The reason you're called the Dumb One goes back to a childhood disease.
2: Oh, now, wait
3: now,
2: a minute.
3: Goodbye, gentlemen, and good luck.
1: They flew us to the north of England, hustled us on a boat, and tore off for the coast of Norway. I briefed Pete on the terrain, everything I knew about the bridge. We studied the photographs and rehearsed the parts we were to play. The clothes we were given smelled of fish. They'd been made in Oslo, worn by a Norwegian, and probably picked up in a hock shop in the Bowery. But we felt the boat slow down, and Pete and I went topside to get our first glimpse of Norway.
4: Well, this is as close as we can get, gentlemen. Now, one of my men will row you the rest of the way and return with the boat.
2: That's just dandy. How do we get back?
4: According to my orders, you have 5 days to do your job. On the 5th and 6th nights, we will return at 0200.
1: 5th and 6th nights?
4: You will signal us from the beach with a flashlight. You know the signal. We can stay no longer than 10 minutes.
2: Well, supposing we can't make it on time. What then?
4: I hope you can.
1: Where's the dynamite?
4: You're standing right next to it.
2: Those barrels are full of fish.
4: Yes, the top two layers. The rest of the fish have been gutted and filled with plastic containers of dynamite. In case you are stopped, don't worry about the fish. They were caught here last night, packed in ice and flown to England. And they're still nice and fresh.
2: Well, if we don't blow up the bridge, we can at least open up a fish store. Let's go.
1: Look back as we rowed to the shore. We listened to the waves hitting the beach. We listened to the stillness that seemed to surround all of Norway. We beached the boat, piled our dynamite behind some bushes,
0: and waited.
2: What time is it, Andy?
1: It's about 5 minutes past 11.
2: And Joe is supposed to be here at 11.
1: He'll get here.
2: Supposing he don't make it, then what?
1: I've got enough rations for 5 days. We'll figure out something.
2: You know, they shoot guys who don't wear a uniform behind the enemy lines.
1: It's a matter of scared.
2: Yeah. So what?
1: So am I.
2: What time is it now?
1: Can't be more than 10 after. You ought to... Hold it a minute. Coming down the shore.
2: Yeah, I see him.
1: You stay back in these bushes and keep me covered. I'll work his back toward you. If I get in any trouble, you know what to do.
2: Yeah, I studied real hard. Look.
1: Thanks.
5: Good evening, sir.
1: Good evening.
5: A nice night.
1: Dark, but pleasant. Tell me, how is the fishing around here?
5: Not too good in winter.
1: You can come out, Pete.
5: It is good to see you. My name is Jansen.
1: My name is Anderson. This is my partner, Pete Ferrello.
5: Welcome to Norway, Mr. Anderson, and to you, Captain Ferrello.
2: Say, I'm going to like this country. The promotions come real quick.
1: I understand you're to lead us to a place where we can hide.
5: Yeah, that is true. My home is safe. For the past 10 days, my nephews have been visiting me. Every night they come down to fish and returned with 2 barrels. We won't have too much trouble.
2: What kind of trouble do you expect?
5: On the road back, we must pass a German sentry. 2 of them, to be exact. However, you look like my nephews a little.
1: Well, won't you run into trouble having 4 nephews walking around?
5: No. No, the other 2 left by sea before you arrived. They also left their wagon so that we can carry your catch.
2: Say, Pop, ain't you awful old to be mixed up in this sort of thing?
5: Well, what else can an old man do?
1: I've been told that the underground's very well organized in this district. Who's the leader?
5: I am.
1: There were no lights in the houses we passed. There were no people on the roads. This was occupied territory. Fear and hate filled the air. This was Norway with no songs. Unless you can make music out of the heavy tread of a German soldier. We pulled the wagon up the road for about 4 miles without saying a word. Then we saw the roadblock.
5: Up ahead, the German sentry.
1: Does he understand Norwegian?
5: Yeah. We took him in after the last war. We brought him up and he promised to come back. They all kept their promise.
1: Nice guys to have around. Pete?
5: Your friend plays his part well. Remember, you have traveled this road for over a week. If the sentry is familiar, don't be surprised.
1: Hold your breath, Pete. And remember which fish swallowed the 45.
6: Art! It is you, Herr Jansen.
7: Yes?
6: Dark night tonight.
7: Yeah, man.
6: How was the catch?
7: We had a good catch.
6: Well, here, let me take a look. I'd like to know what they'll be serving us tomorrow. Out of my way, dumb one.
7: I wouldn't mess with the fish.
6: And why not?
7: The smell. It will stick to your uniform, and then the girls will object.
6: You are smart for a Norwegian. Jansen, when am I going to get another bottle of that brandy?
5: Tomorrow night I will bring it myself.
6: Dumb one, why aren't you wearing the pants with the patch? Where did you get the new sweater?
5: I am having them cleaned for him.
6: I'll bet he is going to see his girl.
5: Yeah.
6: Imagine the dumb one with a girl. He wouldn't know what to say.
7: It is very funny, mein Herr.
6: Of course it is. Move along, Jansen. The stink of fish is beginning to hang in the air. Go along now.
7: Yeah.
6: Hey, dumb one. Maybe you will introduce me to your girl. I'll bet she looks like a fish.
2: This guy's got a great sense of humor.
1: He made a move for that barrel of fish. I thought we were done.
5: It was close.
2: Close for him, too.
5: Say, Pop.
2: You and that German sentry were real chummy. Ain't that kind of dangerous for the head of the underground?
5: Yeah, for the head of the underground, but I'm also the local Quisling.
1: Reached his house without any trouble. It had been two very long days, and we were beat. I managed to get my shoes off before I collapsed. And then the sun broke in through the window, and I got up. Pete and I went down for breakfast. There wasn't much to eat, so we broke out our rations and treated Jensen and his housekeeper to some real special delicacies. Dried egg and chocolate.
5: Oh, that was good. Real good.
2: Don't let the army hear you say that. Huh? They've dried everything up but steak. Now,
1: Mr. Jensen, are we going to have any unexpected visitors?
5: I do not think so. The Germans very seldom come to my home. Oh, occasionally an officer will drop in, but not often. How many men will you need?
1: I hope we won't need any. Tonight, Pete and I will take a look at the bridge. How close can we get?
5: That depends.
2: On what?
5: On how much of a chance you want to take.
1: We've got to get right on it, if possible. When we place the dynamite, it must be done fast. We can't afford to grope.
5: Well, you can walk across.
2: Just like that?
5: If the sentry doesn't stop you, I would suggest that you ask his permission.
2: Is he serious, Andy?
1: Very. See, if we get caught sneaking across, we're liable to be shot. If we can fool the guard at the bridge, we walk across.
2: And supposing we don't fool the sentry?
5: You get shot.
1: There it is, up ahead.
2: Yeah, look at that Heine pacing back and forth.
1: Wait a second. Whatever you do, don't say a word. Even if he sticks that bayonet into you, don't say one word.
2: I hope you and that guy hit it off real well.
1: Jensen gave me a good story. It should work. Come on.
8: Halt!
1: Good evening, Lieutenant.
8: I am a corporal. Not that I wouldn't make a better officer than most of them. What do you want?
1: We would like to cross the bridge.
8: Why?
1: Mr. Jensen is our uncle. We have a message to deliver. About a party for the Germans who are barracked here.
8: For the officers, I suppose. Let me see your papers. You too.
1: He is dumb. He cannot speak.
8: He can hear, can't he? Papers. I think all Norwegians are dumb.
1: The party is to be for the enlisted men.
8: Oh. Of course, you understand, I was not referring to Herr Jensen. He is a smart man. He knows which side his bread is buttered. Here are your papers. Go on now. Don't loiter on the bridge.
1: Thank you. Keep your eyes open, Pete. You can only make this trip once.
2: Yeah.
1: How does it look to you?
2: We can do it. Only it'll take us at least an hour to set this stuff.
1: An hour? It's an awful long time.
2: This is an awful big bridge.
1: You're going to have to do a good job the first time.
5: Ah, I see you got back. Did you have any trouble?
1: No trouble. I told him that you were going to throw a party for the enlisted men. He was quite pleased.
5: Mr. Furlough, you think you can do the job?
2: I can do it all right if I have the time.
5: It is very important to us. This is their main line of supply from the north. It will cripple them for months.
1: Now, what happens after we do this?
5: There will be reprisals. A few more will die.
2: Huh. That's a tough shake.
5: Yeah. There are times when it is better to die. When do you tend to blow up the bridge?
1: Day after tomorrow. The boat will be there to pick us up. If we blow the bridge at 12, we'll still have 2 hours.
5: No more than enough time.
2: Hey, ain't it gonna look bad for you? Your nephew's disappearing the night the bridge goes?
5: My real nephew will come back on time.
1: We better get some sleep. Now, look, I'd appreciate if you'd have the underground give me a timesheet on the German guards.
5: Yes, sir, yeah.
1: How many? When they change?
5: Yeah.
1: Where everybody is within a mile.
5: I will have everything tomorrow afternoon.
2: Well, come on, Andy. Let's turn in. If I knew that being a spy was going to be so easy, I'd have bucked for it long ago.
1: Yeah. Things are going easy, all right.
4: too easy.
2: Hey, where you been, Andy? I've been waiting an hour. We got a ride to Fuda Bake, remember?
1: We aren't blowing the bridge tonight, Pete.
2: Well, don't you think you ought to let me in on your plans? It's my neck, too.
1: It's an opportunity we can't afford to pass up.
2: Look, Professor, in this game we play for all our marbles, huh? So stop talking in riddles.
1: According to Jansen, a troop train will be passing through here tomorrow night. The Nazis are moving south, and we can put a real crimp in their plans.
2: Keep talking.
1: Not only do we blow the bridge, but we blow up a loaded troop train.
2: Hey, ain't that shaving it a bit thin? Tomorrow night's the last night we can make that boat, remember?
1: It's up to you, Pete.
2: Stop making me the heavy. I'm willing to do it your way, only I want to know what I'm getting into.
1: That's all there is to it.
2: Well, just one more question. Have you figured out how we get to the beach after the blow-up?
1: Through the woods. They're not crawling with Nazis.
2: Now, wait a minute. The commander of that boat said he'd only wait 10 minutes. And supposing the woods are crawling with Nazis?
1: Well, we take the big gamble and try to float down the river to the sea. Hope we make it, that's all.
2: Yeah. Well, okay, I vote your way. Since we're here, we might as well do it upright.
1: It's a wonderful opportunity, Pete. Even if it is a big gamble.
2: I don't mind a gamble. I just hope the dice ain't loaded.
1: We sat for hours and watched the darkness. At 11, we looked at our watches, thought about the PT boat anchored offshore. There were a lot of ifs in our plans. If the moon didn't shine, if the Germans didn't wise up, if the train wasn't late, if the guards weren't doubled. We spent a long night and a long, long day waiting for it to get dark again when Jensen burst into the room.
5: You will have to change your plans.
1: We can't. We're set to leave in 30 minutes.
5: Downstairs. A Gestapo major.
1: A what?
2: Somebody talk.
5: I don't know. He says he's looking for someone.
2: That's just dandy.
5: He was here some weeks ago. He met both of you. I mean, my real nephews.
2: Come on, stop thinking, Andy. We can't walk past him with our arms full of dynamite.
1: Can't you get rid of him?
5: No. When he is in this district, he spends the night here. He sent me for you.
1: Oh, great.
5: I think you can fool him, Anderson. You resemble my nephew Arne closely, but then a dumb one, I don't know.
2: Yeah? Well, he better be fooled, because I'll be carrying a .45 under my shirt.
1: Come on, Pete. If we can bluff this through, we've got a chance.
9: Jansen, bottle of brandy. Oh, there you are. Didn't see you standing in the doorway. I can see the bottle. Bring it here.
5: Right away, Major.
9: And Anna, come in. I want to talk to you.
7: Yeah, mein Herr.
9: I understand Norway is playing host to a couple of American spies.
5: Well, that is impossible, mein Herr.
9: Impossible, but true. However, I shall catch them and teach them a lesson.
7: Do you know what they look like, mein Herr?
9: Of course I do not know what they look like, you stupid lout. Do you think they go around singing Yankee Doodle Dandy?
7: Oh, no, mein Herr.
9: More brandy. This bottle's empty.
7: I will get some.
9: No. Send the dumb one. Go ahead, go. It's odd. I could have sworn last time I was here he was stoop-shouldered. Hey, dumb one!
7: First the brandy.
9: Well, of course, the brandy. That's what brings me back to this miserable place.
5: Well, I am glad something brings you back.
9: Yeah, I'm sure you are. You probably hate me.
5: Mein Herr, you do me an injustice.
9: Oh, of course. You are one of our dear quislings. How about you, Arne? How much do you hate me?
7: No, mein Herr.
9: No, mein Herr. Yeah. You were almost as dumb as the other one. Where is he?
7: He's right here with the brandy. Oh.
9: Give it to me, dumb one. Yeah. Oh. He opened it for me. Oh, nice. Thank you, dumb one. Anna, come here. Take off my boots.
7: Yeah, mein Herr.
9: You ought to lick them. I could send you to it. What has happened to your hair? Jansen, I thought your nephew had... What was that?
5: Oh, the dumb one, he dropped the tray.
9: Clumsy fool. brandy should be drunk from a bottle. This is brandy, Jensen. It has been long. Here.
5: Huh? I don't understand that he could drink 2 gallons and not even get a little drunk.
4: Well, he's good and plastered now.
2: He'll be out for at least 10 hours.
5: I don't understand it.
2: Well, I don't know what the Norwegian word is, but in Brooklyn we call it a Mickey.
4: Just over this ridge.
2: We're late, Andy. That train is due in less than an hour.
4: Well, you'll just have to work faster, that's all. Hold it.
2: What now?
4: I got guards in the woods.
2: Yeah, I see them. It's going to be tough to get around them and slip under the bridge.
4: That would take us over an hour. We'd miss the boat. We'll have to walk the road right to the bridge.
2: What about the sentry?
4: We have to get rid of him and pray that we have time to set the dynamite before they discover him.
2: So we hit him together?
4: You walk about a pace behind me. I've got to get close enough to use a knife.
2: It's got to be the first time, so don't mess.
10: Good evening.
8: Oh, it's you. Don't you pay any attention to the curfew? What has he got in the package? Come here and let me...
2: For a college man, you've sure learned a lot of things.
4: Now, look, you'll have to set the dynamite alone. I'll slip on his coat and stay here. Pretend I'm the sentry.
2: I'll set it as quick as I can. Rock.
4: Thanks. Finished?
2: Yeah. I wish I had more time, but I think this'll do it.
4: Let's start moving.
2: We can't.
4: What do you mean we can't?
2: I didn't time fuse it.
4: What?
2: We have to stay and set it off.
4: Why?
2: Look, supposing the train is late. The time fuse would miss. We stayed this long. We might as well finish the job, huh?
4: Where's your detonator?
2: About 100 yards back.
4: Lead the way.
2: Okay. I didn't have time to bury the wire.
4: Hope nobody trips over it.
2: The bridge looks like a Christmas tree, you know? More wires than American TNT.
4: Well, all we can do now is wait.
2: Yeah. Gee, wish I could smoke a cigarette.
4: So do I.
2: Might as well get comfortable. How much time we got to get to that boat, huh?
4: Less than 50 minutes.
2: Huh. Too late to go through the woods?
4: Too late.
2: Well, it's always the river.
4: It's going to be tough. Half a railroad will be drifting with us.
2: Don't worry about that later. We're going to be sitting ducks when that bridge goes. It'll be like noon.
11: Attention! A guard has been killed!
2: Looks like they found our friend, eh?
4: Attention! It's really going to get crowded here in about...
11: Attention!
2: Hey, here comes a commuter special.
4: That's our target.
2: Look at it snake along.
4: It's getting closer. Wait till it hits the middle and then push the plunger.
2: You'll take the whole bridge, you know.
4: Make sure you get the cars.
2: I know what to do.
4: I'll tell you what to do.
2: 5, 4, 3, 2, 1.

0: Pretty, ain't it?
1: Hurry up, Jab. You did fine.
0: You should have seen what I did for graduation.
1: Down the slope and into the river.
0: Yeah, right behind you, pal.
1: Here's our private car. Grab a hold of that beam. Got it. Why, those fires make a beautiful sight.
2: I'm too busy to be a nature lover.
1: Don't let go. The current will drag you right down.
2: I'm holding. Good. Head of water's cold.
1: This will take us close to the rendezvous.
2: It's real cold.
0: Hey, Andy.
1: Yeah?
0: When we get back to camp, remind me to tell you about a dame I know in Brooklyn.
1: What about her?
0: She gave me the air for a lifeguard. Because I couldn't swim.
3: The blowing up of the railroad bridge in Norway cut a German lifeline and paralyzed their Norwegian forces for months. Besides the loss of military strength and the troop train, much needed ore and food was kept out of Germany. This was another blow struck toward the final invasion. And once more the report of an OSS agent closed with the words,
4: "Mission accomplished."
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4: Cloak and Dagger.

Heard in today's Cloak and Dagger adventure as Andy was Joseph Julian. Pete was played by Ralph Bell. Jansen, Raymond Edward Johnson. The German major was Barry Kroger. The guard, Jerry Jarrett. The sentry, Frank Behrens. The American captain was played by Carl Weber. The script for today's Cloak and Dagger adventure was written by David Harmon. The music was under the direction of John Gart. Sound effects by Chet Hill and Dick Gillespie. Today's OSS adventure was based on the book Cloak and Dagger by Corey Ford and Alistair McBain. This program is produced by Lewis G. Cowan and Alfred Hollander under the direction and supervision of Sherman Marks. Programs. Get your programs here. The American Album of Familiar Music returns over most of these NBC stations next Sunday, August 27th. 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
1: What about that?
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1: Is it? Do you think I might try a piece? I'll have 2 ounces, please.
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6: Fine does not pay. My advice to you, Mrs. Forster, is talk.
7: Not me. Nobody makes me talk.
6: You're going before the grand jury in 3 days. You'll have to talk. If you don't admit what we know you know, Mrs. Forster, you'll be indicted for perjury.
7: So what? You think I care? Will you support me? Will your grand jury pass the hat or something? They'd rather look at my legs. They'd pay for that all right if I was still in show business. And get this, you great, big, legal hotshot. My husband is worth more to me dead than alive.
6: In the interest of good citizenship and law enforcement, we present Crime Does Not Pay, based on a famous Metro-Goldwyn-Mayer series of short subjects. In just a moment, you will hear Trigger Man's Mall, starring Nancy Kelly.

0: There is a big business in America called simply organized crime. Its tentacles spread into many parts of American life. And when one is cut off, others seem to grow in its place. This is the surface pattern. But beneath the surface, this kind of crime is as complex and highly organized as any huge legitimate corporation. There's a board of directors. There are contact men and salesmen. There are distributors and collectors. And when the collectors fail, there are agencies whose sole duty it is to bring the delinquent account to organized crime's own particular brand of bankruptcy.
1: That's him, Tootsie, that's him.
2: Crooker, can't you whisper?
1: Not since I took a slug in my windpipe. You see him? Just passed under that lamppost.
2: Okay, I got him. Beat it.
1: You don't have to tell me, Tootsie, you don't have to.
2: Sorry, Allie, it didn't pay off.
1: They're about due. The car is gray. Spotlight on the driver's side. They'll take the corner pretty fast.
2: Ready, Swifty?
3: I'm in first. All I gotta do is let out the clutch.
1: Watch it, Tootsie. It's him, Tootsie.
2: Heard you the first time, Crooker. Okay, Swifty. Hey, I'd like to hear the radio.
4: More coffee, Charlie?
5: Oh, thanks, no, Liza. Makes me nervous. Can't do my best work.
4: Andy, dear?
2: Yeah, a little.
6: Bank killing last week.
2: Be quiet, I want to hear this fellow.
6: And the rapid succession of killings in recent weeks points to a rising crime wave in this city. Why hasn't the city administration done something? In the last case, the machine gunning of Casey Carter's automobile on Prince Street in broad daylight, only a miracle saved passers-by from injury and death. When will something be done?
2: I thought he had something.
4: Oh, do they ever?
5: Just talk. Well, Tootsie, my boy...
4: Why do you always call him Tootsie? His name is Andrew Foster.
5: It's just a nickname, Liza. Like mine, the bug.
4: Oh, for heaven's sake. Do men ever grow up?
2: Only when it's time to go to the office, darling. Which is right now. Where's my briefcase, dear?
4: No, on the hall table with your hat. Home early?
2: Well, I don't know.
4: Charlie, make him leave the office early tonight. I want to see that picture down the street.
5: Liza, your word is our command. Mr. Foster, you are leaving early tonight. And thanks for the breakfast, Liza. Wish I were lucky enough to be married.
7: Good morning, Mr. Foster.
2: Good morning, Daisy. Good
7: morning,
2: Daisy. Any mail, Daisy?
7: It's on your desk, Mr. Foster. There's a special memo for you right on top, sir.
2: Oh, thanks. See you later, Charlie.
5: Right. Lunch, maybe, if you're not too busy.
2: Maybe so. Now, let's see. Oh, well, well.
8: Yes, Mr. Foster?
2: Daisy, did you type this memo I have for Mr. Ennis?
8: Yes, sir. About the matter you're to look into at 419 Oleander Place.
2: Yeah, that's the one. Who's the commission agent on the deal?
8: Mr. Croker Thompson, I believe, sir.
2: Thank you, Daisy. Oh, Daisy, if my wife calls while I'm out, tell her I expect to be finished early so she can look for me around 4:30 this afternoon.
9: Hey, Tootsie, what you using today?
2: My Luger, why?
9: I was hoping it was going to be your rifle. Boy, you're sweet with a rifle. None better.
2: Thank you, Swifty. I like those jobs myself. Especially that last one with the telescopic sight. Start your motor, Swifty.
9: Right. Is that him with Croker?
2: That's him. Look at him smile.
9: Yeah. Not a worry in the world.
2: Not in a minute he won't have. Unlock your door for Croker.
9: Yep. What you waiting for, Tootsie?
2: I don't waste ammunition.
5: So, like I was saying, there ain't a reason in the world why you should be sore, Jersey. Not a reason. Swifty, my pal. Hi, old-timer.
9: Get in, Croker. Slam that door.
5: Brother, I thought you'd never pull that trigger.
9: But I did. Where to, Tootsie?
2: Well, we'll drop Croker, and then you come on home for a drink. I'm so glad to see you.

0: This is us, Swifty. Third floor front.
1: Oh, not a bad layout. Not bad at all.
0: Beauty of it is there's a fire stair built into the house. Two exits. Get it?
1: Not gaudy, but neat.
2: Is that you, Andy?
0: Yes, dear. Swifty's with me.
2: You don't have to warn me, darling. Charlie and Elaine are inside.
0: Oh, that's nice.
1: Hi, Miss Foster.
2: Hello, Mr. Reynolds.
1: I heard about Charlie's girl. She everything they say she is?
2: You will see in a minute. Living room's this way.
3: Now, that's what I told you.
2: Andy's here, and Mr. Reynolds.
4: Oh, hey, Tootsie and Swifty.
0: Sorry, I missed lunch, fellow. Hello, Elaine.
3: The poor working man. What do you keep, banker's hours?
0: Just about.
2: Oh, Elaine, this is Swifty Reynolds. Mr. Reynolds, Miss Carteret.
3: Hello, Mr. Reynolds.
1: How are you, Miss Carteret?
4: Everything okay today downtown, Tootsie?
1: Right as rain. How was the market?
4: Not bad. I'd say bullish as far as we're concerned.
1: Yeah, always is.
2: Things always go well when men enjoy their work.
1: I don't believe anybody enjoys work after a while.
2: Maybe a change of scene would do you some good.
3: I don't see what you two have to complain about. I see Charlie whenever he's free, but you two. Oh, gee whiz.
1: Sometimes a man thinks of retiring, you know.
3: Your age?
2: Oh, you are tired, darling.
1: Maybe it's because I just don't see an end anywhere.
4: What do you mean, partner?
1: Nothing, I guess.
4: You must mean something.
1: Yeah, something.
2: Why don't you let him be? He's tired.
1: I'm tired of a lot of things. Just, well, when things get routine, when it's too easy to do any kind of a job,
4: you begin to get a sort of a conscience. Is that it?
1: Conscience? Maybe so. I never quite thought of it like that before.
5: You better say that again, Swifty.
1: Well, I wouldn't have thought anything. Only the day after he said that about a conscience, it took him two shots to complete a deal. And that ain't like Tootsie.
6: No, it isn't. Maybe he doesn't like his work anymore.
5: Could be. All right, Swifty, you can go.
6: Charlie, the bug is outside. Tell him to wait a few minutes.
7: Yes, sir, I'll tell.
6: Well, Vic?
5: He's a good man, Jonesy.
6: Was a good man.
5: You seem pretty sure.
6: He's showing all the symptoms. After a while, none of them can take it.
5: Mm. What about his wife?
6: A smart babe. She don't have to know. And if she guesses, she'll keep her mouth shut. Besides, without a corpus delicti...
5: All right, I'll get Charlie.
6: Now, there's a good man.
5: Come in, Charlie.
4: Right. Well, Vic, Jonesy?
6: Yeah.
4: Soon?
5: In cases like this, the sooner the better.
4: I'm his best friend.
6: You know the rules. Who else?
4: Where?
5: You pick it.
4: Disposal?
5: Call Daisy. Ask her for the disposal squad.
4: All right.
6: When?
4: Tomorrow morning. After breakfast.
2: Elaine called me yesterday, Andy, did I tell you?
0: No. Anything special?
2: Well, she wants us to meet her and Charlie for dinner tonight.
0: Well, if I can.
2: Oh, you're not going out of town again.
0: I had a note from Vic yesterday late. He said I might have to.
2: Oh. Where's Charlie this morning?
0: I'm picking him up at Max's.
2: Well, that's funny.
0: Why?
2: Well, he's always here.
0: Even Charlie likes to change the routine once in a while for luck.
2: I see. For luck.
0: Don't you believe him?
2: Charlie never needs luck.
0: Every man needs it sometimes. It's when his luck runs out. Well.
2: Andy, I'm worried about you. You've been so upset lately.
0: Me upset? Look at that hand. Steady as a rock. Let's see now. Briefcase, top coat, hat.
2: Andy, kiss me, please.
0: Sure, sure. How's that?
2: No, Andy. Like this.
0: Well, I don't think he was going off to the moon, not just out of the office. Goodbye, darling.
2: Goodbye, darling.
8: Hello, Tootsie.
1: Oh, good morning, Charlie. Where's Max?
8: Stepped out for a few minutes.
4: Don't move, Stutzy. It'll be quicker that way. Too bad you had to get a conscience. Too bad.
0: Charlie, I think...

0: Franklin 25689.
1: Daisy, this is the bug. There's a situation at Max's place needs clearing up. Send a disposal squad over at once.
2: In just a moment, Crime Does Not Pay will continue with Trigger Man's Mall.

0: Now we continue with Crime Does Not Pay, starring Nancy Kelly as Liza Foster in Trigger Man's Mall. Liza said goodbye to Tootsie that last morning without a second thought. When he failed to come home that night, she felt certain he'd been called away suddenly and she'd hear from him in a day or so. A day went by, and another, and still another. Just silence. She ran into Charlie on the street before today. Tootsie was unheard from.
1: But don't you know, Charlie?
2: Tootsie didn't say a word.
1: But that's so funny. I thought you, of all people...
2: Well, you know how it is in business.
1: Yes, I suppose I do.
2: Take it easy, kid. Tootsie's probably someplace where he can't get in touch with anybody. That's all.
1: May I speak with Daisy, please?
3: This is Daisy.
1: Oh, this is Mrs. Foster, Daisy.
3: Oh, yes, Mrs. Foster.
1: I wouldn't bother you at the office, but I haven't had any word of my husband for a week now. Do you know where he went?
3: I'm sorry, Mrs. Foster, but we have absolutely no information as to his present whereabouts.
1: I see. I'm awfully glad you came over, Elaine. It's dull here alone. How's Charlie?
4: Fresh and smooth as ever.
1: You know, he hasn't been here in 2 weeks, not since the morning before Tootsie went away.
4: Ah, he's been pretty busy.
1: Now, it's funny in a way. For weeks, that man of yours dropped in here every morning to go downtown with Tootsie, and the first morning he doesn't show up is the day Tootsie goes away and doesn't come back.
4: Aren't you adding two and two and getting five, Liza?
1: Maybe not. I'd like to see Charlie. Why don't you both come over some evening? We'll have some fun.
4: Three's a crowd, Liza, dear.
1: Well, tell Charlie to bring a friend for me. I'm young, Elaine, and not too bad looking. I don't expect to spend my life just looking at these four walls, you know. Excuse me, dear.
4: Of course, darling.
5: Hello, Miss Foster.
1: Swifty, won't you come in?
5: Sorry, Miss Foster. No time just now. I have an envelope for you. Tootsie's okay. You'll hear from
1: her. Swifty.
5: So long, Miss Foster. I'll be seeing.
1: Goodbye, Swifty. An envelope.
4: Well, you won't learn anything from the outside of it.
1: Hmm? Oh, no, I suppose not.
4: Long green, isn't it?
1: A pretty picture. It's a nice round number, too.
4: $100. From Tootsie, do you think?
1: You heard what Swifty said. He didn't say the money came from Tootsie.

0: Told Charlie a toad.
1: Let's see now. I got it. To the guy who gave his wife the happiest 2 years of her life by staying away from
0: her. Yeah, it's such a $10,000. 10 G's. That's 10 grand.
1: Hey, what's with you, honey? Money in the bank?
0: I'm figuring. 100 weeks and 100 a week. 10,000 smackers. Any man worth that.
1: Hey, what started
2: this? My insurance policy. Every week I get $100 from Tootsie.
1: Hey, you know I almost forgot about that? Not bad, though, is it? All you gotta do is sit here quietly. It's worth 5 G's every year.
2: Tootsie was a good provider, but never that good. Well, Tootsie isn't pretty, but I sure enjoy
1: it. Liza, shut up. What's that racket out there?
2: Charlie.
1: Liza, put our glasses away. Drop the ashtrays quickly. You've been here alone. Grab your hat, Elaine.
2: Elaine, you mink. You don't want the cops to get that to you. You know the way, Charlie.
1: Tootsie's fire tower, the second exit? You bet. Come on, Elaine.
0: You see, I never went through a raid before.
3: Don't you think you are being unreasonable, Mrs. Forster?
2: Not in the least.
3: We have every reason to believe that your husband was killed, and according to the rules, by the man who was his best friend. But you insist he's merely disappeared.
2: And that's all you know, too.
3: Volterra, bring in your friend.
4: Yes, sir.
3: I wouldn't be too sure about our not hooking you up to this operation, Mrs. Forster.
5: In here, you.
6: All right, take it easy, will you?
3: Well, Mrs. Forster?
2: I never saw this man in my life before.
3: Did you hear that, Swift?
6: Yeah, I heard. She's lying. Every week, for 2 solid years, I brought her the insurance. $100 a week. 50 from Vic Ennis, 50 from Jonesy Johnson. 10 grand she's had, I told you.
2: You're a liar.
3: You heard her, Swifty?
6: Yeah, I hear. She's lying. I'm telling you the truth. You gotta believe me. You gotta...
3: I believe you, but without corroboration, a jury won't.
2: Oh. Oh, I get it. That's why I'm here.
3: Exactly, Mrs. Forster.
2: Well, of course, I'm not familiar with such things, but isn't there a code that governs these matters, and doesn't that code provide definite penalties for informers?
3: Ready, Volterra?
4: Yes, sir. Plugged in, threaded, and focused.
3: Now then, Mrs. Forster.
2: Oh, it's so nice of you to provide movies, Mr. District Attorney. And right in your own office, too. A feature picture?
3: Yes, featuring you. All right, Sergeant.
4: Yes, sir.
3: I want you to watch these pictures carefully, Mrs. Forster. Your friend, Swifty Reynolds.
2: I told you, I never saw him before in my life.
3: While you and your husband and several others were vacationing on the beach at Miami. You see, there you are. You're charming in a bathing suit, Mrs. Forster.
2: That is not me. That's somebody you'd like a jury to think in.
3: And there's your husband. And there's a close-up of Vic Ennis lighting your cigarette. And, of course, you recognize Charlie and Elaine.
2: I never went to Miami. Never.
3: You seem to be having a fine time in Miami in those movies, Mrs. Forster.
2: I never saw any of those people, any of them. Do you get it?
3: All right, Sergeant. Yes? Well, all right, go to it. Sergeant, take this Jane back to her room. The boys have located Charlie and his mall over at a place called Max's. Let's go.

0: Give me another one, Ellie.
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0: Not fast enough. When I find a rat who tipped off the flat...
1: Johnny, get away from the window!

0: be quiet. This is what they want. This is why they put you in with me.
1: You told. You squeal on Charlie. They shot him in the belly.
0: Shut up, you idiot. It was Swifty Reynolds.
1: I'll kill you. Let me get my hands on you. I'll kill you.
0: Stay away from me now. Stay away from me.
1: Dying with a bullet in his guts when you did it. You did it because you know he did what...
0: Elaine. Elaine, let go. Let go.
1: With my bare hands.
0: All right. For 2 years, I kept my mouth shut. My man's been here 2 years, and I never bleated once. But you, you dirty blonde, you have the gold.
2: All right, break it up, both of you. That's enough.
1: You are there. You'll kill my darling.
2: Come along, Mrs. Foster. The DA wants you.
3: My advice to you, Mrs. Foster, is... talk.
0: Not me. Nobody makes me talk.
3: You're going before the grand jury in 3 days. You'll have to talk.
0: What for? I'm not afraid of that dirty blonde you pushed in with me, and I'm not afraid of you or any other district attorney.
3: If you don't admit what we know you know, Mrs. Foster, you'll be indicted for perjury.
0: So what? You think I care? Will you support me? Will your grand jury pass the hat or something? They'd rather look at my legs. They'd pay for that if I was still in show business, and... and get this, you great, big, legal hotshot. My husband is worth more to me dead than alive.
4: Eliza Foster, it is my duty as the judge in this court to sentence you for the crime of perjury of which you have been duly convicted. I am limited in this duty by what the penal code of this state provides. I wish I could send you away forever. You and all the people like you who are intelligent enough to know better, but who pander to and work with organized crime for nothing more than greed and money. However, under the law, I am limited as follows. 2.5 to 5 years in state prison and a fine of $10,000. If you are unable to pay that fine out of your funds, I direct the parole board to extend your term in prison at their discretion. All right, take her out.
0: Oh, no. Now it's your turn. But I'll get out. You can keep me there 10 years, but you'll not get 1 cent of my money. Not you, nor the DA, nor any of your flight hops. And when I get out...
5: Crime does not pay.
6: Nancy Kelly, who was starred as Liza Foster in Trigger Man's Moll, will be back with you in just a moment.

0: Now, here in person is Nancy Kelly.
1: Liza Foster seems like a strange and fictitious character, I know, but even so, she's a little frightening. And when you realize that such a person really lived, a woman who refused to identify the man who murdered her husband, it all becomes even more frightening. The counterparts of Liza, of Tootsie, of Charlie were real people. The kind of real people who live on and on through highly organized crime. But it must be remembered that organized crime obtains its foothold in any community largely through the indifference of decent citizens. And what costly indifference. Yes, costly in money and safety and even in the lives of people like you and like me. Believe me, there's much that you as good citizens can do to head off organized crime, to prevent people like these from riding roughshod through our community. It's a warning to decent citizens as well as to potential criminals, and we tell you that crime does not pay.
0: Thank you, Nancy Kelly. 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Any similarity is purely coincidental.

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1: 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What would you rather have for breakfast?
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1: Choo-choo Charlie was his name, we hear.
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2: Charlie says, love my good and plenty. Charlie says, really ring the bell. Charlie says, love my good and plenty. Don't know any other candy that I love so well.
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0: Is that proper farmhouse cheddar?
1: No, I don't think so.
0: What about that?
1: No. It's quite nice, though.
0: Is it? Do you think I might try a piece? I'll have 2 ounces, please.
2: Jacob's, the cream of cream crackers.

0: If you're paying this kind of money for a car, you'd want it to have a touch of style, legroom, four doors, and all that. 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Skoda's new Super Estel puts the man in the street
1: and his dog
0: on the road.
2: What has a hazelnut in every bite?
3: Sorry!
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3: Sorry!
2: Nougat and caramel golden light?
3: Sorry!
2: And don't forget the hazelnut in every bite! And again! What has a hazelnut in every bite?
3: Sorry!
2: Thick milk chocolate for your delight?
3: Sorry!
2: Nougat and caramel golden light? And don't forget the hazelnut
3: Sorry.
2: In every bite!
3: Sorry!
2: A hazelnut in every bite!
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0: Once again, the magic names of Humphrey Bogart and Lauren Bacall bring you Bold Venture and a tale of mystery and intrigue.
1: How soon will Slate be back, Miss Duvall? I ask only because I hope it's not for hours and hours.
2: Not so close, Frankie. I might fog your glasses.
1: I'll chance it. Ever kiss a boy with tortoise shells?
2: You're probing, Professor. Now, let me think. Yes. Yes, I did once.
1: Exciting?
2: Well, I was 5 and he was 6. He asked me up to his treehouse to admire his collection of steelies and glassies. I'll never forget. I had to hobble home on 1 roller skate.
1: Why?
2: The kid was a cad.
1: You're cute. Cute as a bug in a rug.
2: Oh, Frankie. Next you'll be telling me I'm the bee's knees.
1: You want it subtle, huh? Okay. I'll tell you in words they write in poems. How the curve of your mouth is classic. How your cheek is...
2: Back up, Buster. I'll uncurl your ringlets.
3: What's up, sailor? Boy trying to sell you a magazine subscription?
1: Slate. Slate Shannon. You remember me?
3: You heard, sailor. She said it real clear. She said back. Hey. Hey, wait a minute. You're Greg's brother. Greg Jordan's brother.
1: That's right, Frankie.
3: What are you doing in Havana, kid? How's Greg?
1: One at a time, Slate. The big brother's married. 4 kids and a mortgage. What I'm doing in Havana is learning what every young fellow should know. I left college to try to learn it. Want to take me around the museums and teach me?
3: Sure, kid. I'll show you a Havana they never dreamed of in the geography books.
1: And we'll take Miss Duvall, too, huh? Please. That way it'll be coeducational.

0: Jack.
1: Hiya.
2: Frankie.
0: Catch anything?
2: A sea bass. Baby. Threw him back. Never have any luck, sir, fishing. Used to get prizes for the amount of seaweed I pulled up.
0: You know, I don't figure you. I really don't.
2: No? Tell me why, kid.
0: A big-time gambler like you. A man the police are looking for, and you pick yourself a seaside park and fish.
2: You ought to try it. Restful. For the nerves. You study about nerves at college?
0: Uh-uh. Economics.
2: That sounds educational. Brief me on economics, kid.
0: Get money from people. That's a brief on every textbook I ever had.
2: Good books. Sound. You got the makings, kid. I like the way you operated on the boat. I'll tell you the truth. I never saw a better second card stud dealer in my life. Where'd you learn?
0: My brother. He did it for the oohs and ahs in the parlor.
2: Well, that's one way. Did you see your brother's friend, Shannon?
0: Sure. Tonight we're going to have a party. Laughs and tickles and rumbas.
2: Wait a minute. No, I thought I had a bite. What I was going to say, kid, don't have too good a time. Shannon's got to get us out of Havana.
0: He will.
2: Because if we ever step foot on that liner again, we'll take the rest of the crews and whatever they use for a brig.
0: I said Shannon will get us out.
2: Sure you did. Only I've got something else to tell you. Remember the guy on the boat who always wore double-breasted tweeds? The man who dropped maybe $200 in draw poker in stateroom 20?
0: I don't remember his name, but he played a fair hand at draw, lost his dough, and then hung around and watched. That him?
2: Mm-hmm. He's a detective, kid. He's tailing me. I shook him someplace on Malecon Drive.
0: How do you know he's a detective?
2: Because I had to hit him before I shook him. He showed me a card, told me the vacationers were squawking about a couple of Sharpies. You and me. Told me how much we cheated them out of. Said, please come along. So now you know why it's important.
0: I told you. Shannon's a sucker. He'll get us out of Havana.

0: Slade, I'll never forget you for this. The places you've shown me. And this highlight game. I've always wanted to see one. You're making childhood dreams come true.
1: You do my heart good, kid. Enjoying yourself like this. Make me remember how I was the first time I hit Havana.
2: Tell us about it, Slade. Tell us how you came. A barefoot, bright-eyed lad with downy cheeks of tan.
1: Look, you asked me to tell it. Let me tell it. There I was, standing on the pier, a bright-eyed lad with...
0: Look at those guys. The way they handle those sisters. And look. Look at that catch.
1: As I was saying, there I was, standing on the pier. Havana reaching her arms out to me. Me, a bright-eyed lad with...
2: Wait, Slate. That man over there. The one in the double-breasted tweed suit. The one who's been following us.
1: You'll listen to me, huh, Frankie?
2: He's coming over to us. Wait till he gets here. Then you can tell him, too.
0: Slate. That's the guy I've been telling you about. The one on the boat. He scares me.
3: Having a jolly time, Frankie? Like the game?
0: What does he want with me, Slate?
1: You heard the boy, Buster. Answer the boy.
3: Keep your long fingers out of it, mister. That way we won't ever quarrel. Come on, Frankie. Let's walk out here like we're old school chums, huh?
0: Slate!
1: Leave him alone. Leave the kid alone.
3: I told you. Let's not make a scene, huh, pal? Don't make me breathe too hard, Frankie. I'm not...
1: Well, maybe I can arrange that, Buster. Oh. About the breathing.
3: The long fingers, I told you.
1: Yeah. Count them, mister, all five of them.
0: I'll kill him, Slate. I'll kill him.
1: Give me that bottle, kid. You're going crazy.
0: I'll kill him. I'll kill him.
1: The bottle, Frankie. Give me that bottle.
0: I'm sorry. I'm sorry, Slate.
2: Let's take the kid home, Slate. It's way beyond his nap time.

0: on Wild Old Type Follies. That's the way me and my guitar observe it, Mr. Slade.
1: Well, both of you got good eyes. I still don't understand what you got against Frank Sailor.
2: Did you see the way he broke that bottle? He was going to stab that man.
1: Oh, I doubt it. Kid saw the routine in the movies once. He figures it's the thing to do in Havana. Look, you can't blame him for nuzzling up to you. Let's face it, you're a nuzzable girl.
2: Choosy, too. I select my own nuzzlers.
0: Mr. Slate, may I say a word?
1: Go ahead, King.
0: I have seen many men as I walk through the world.
1: Oh, here we go.
0: Men of high breeding and low. The looks they gave could wither the soul. Men who drew shadows about their shoulders.
1: What don't you like about Frank Jordan?
0: He's a stinker.
2: A big one.
1: Now, look, he's the brother of a friend of mine. That makes him a responsibility. I'm going to take care of Frank Jordan while he's in Havana.
2: What's he in Havana for?
1: Well, what are you in Havana for?
2: Go stick your head in a hose.
1: Slate Shannon speaking.
3: Slate. Slate, come down here right away. Please. Please, you've got to.
1: What's the matter, Frank?
3: Hurry, there's not a lot of time.
1: Why isn't there a lot of time? What's happening?
3: I'm afraid, Slate. Please, at the Hotel Suarez on the Prado. Hurry.
1: Hello? Hello, Frank. Hey, hello. What were you saying, Sailor?
0: Miss Sailor went out, Mr. Slade, with the Huff.
1: Well, if she and the Huff come back and ask for me, tell them don't ask.
4: Please make yourself comfortable, Miss Duval. In the big wicker chair with the inner tube cushion will be nice.
2: Gee, Inspector, the way you treat a girl, it makes her eyelashes flutter. See? Flutter. Now the left one. Flutter.
4: I cannot tell you how pleasurable it is you come to me, even without that I arrested you.
2: That's why you gave me the chair with the inner tube, huh?
4: Exactly. Oh, you are a sly one, Miss Duval.
2: Just call me Slizy.
4: And now perhaps you will tell me why you have come. To bribe me for something you have committed or are about to commit?
2: Heel, boy, heel.
4: If you have not perpetrated a crime, Senorita, please do not waste my time. Adios. It has been charming.
2: Maybe I can dream one up for you. Interested?
4: Panting at the mouth. Who robbed who? Who killed who? Who mayhemed who?
2: I don't know yet, but I have a feeling it's coming. From a kid by the name of Frank Jordan, brother of an old pal of Slate's.
4: You suspect this Frank Jordan of dire deeds?
2: Worse than that. I hate him.
4: A woman's hate is meaningless, Senorita, till the man she hates does something to her. I see no bruises on you.
2: He got into Havana last night, off the SS Regina. Slate had to work a man over for him. I want you to find out why. I'll flutter again for you, anytime you ask.
4: You have twisted my elbow, Senorita. I will look into this Frank Jordan for you.
2: Thanks, LaSalle. I say it from the heart.

0: Slate?
1: Yeah, it's me.
0: Talk some more. I gotta be sure.
1: Come on, come on. Open up. What's the matter with you?
2: Inside, Slate, quick. I'm like glad to see you.
1: Tell me why, huh?
2: I'm gonna level with you, Slate. I thought I was being smart. Now I'm in trouble. Listen to me. You gotta get me out of Havana.
1: Well, I knew you came to Havana. I was leaving tonight. Why not take that?
2: I can't, don't you see? The trouble happened on the boat.
1: A woman?
2: I didn't know anything about her. You know, the travel folder said meet new friends, and I met her.
1: Husband?
2: He'll kill me. He said he would.
1: Close your mouth, kid. I'll answer the door. You want something?
3: Inside, mister. This gun can start scratching your grave. Oh, hello, Frank.
2: Look, I was just playing around. I didn't know it.
3: Against the wall, Frank. Face it. Now you, mister.
1: I don't know who you are or what you want, but why don't we just sit down, prop our legs up, you know, talk. What's with the gun?
3: Against the wall. Turn around, both of you. The guy your guest, Frankie?
2: Leave him out of this.
3: All right. You can go now, mister. When things get tough, we can do this to packed houses, Frankie.
2: A boy never stops learning, Jack. And you know what?
3: What?
2: I was starting to worry. I was thinking Shannon wasn't believing me. Now he does. He'll take good care of me. I'll be real grateful.

0: Stars Humphrey Bogart and Lauren Bacall, and the second act of our story.
1: I tell you, senor, you must get up this instant. Get up from the floor and take out of here, you. Come, senor, I will show you what I do in such instances. Do you understand what I am telling you? Up!
2: Hey, cut it out, will you?
3: Very good. You have responded well.
2: What happened? Who are you?
1: Jimenez. Who else would I be?
2: Okay. Hey, where's Frank Jordan?
1: He who rented this room? Out.
2: There was another man here with him.
3: Grande, big, a big man. They left together.
2: Together, huh? Probably with their arms around each other.
3: Oh, it's not so. The big man pushed Senor Jordan in front of him with hand in pocket as if he had a gun. Now, senor, who are you?
2: Just a bad dream, Jimenez. Something that never should have happened.
3: Si, senor. And you look it.

0: Look what your friendship for Frankie got you, Slade. Lumps on the cranium.
1: One lump. Let's not get carried away with this thing.
0: I got a big rise out of that soft skull of yours. Could have killed you.
1: Look, sailor, just for a little while, let me enjoy the breezes from the sea, the whispering of the coconut palms, the splendor of the setting sun. Translation, stop flapping your gums.
0: I'll always remember you this way, Slate, with your brain in a sling.
1: What eats you, sailor? I told you the kid's in trouble. He's...
0: What does that make you, Mother Shannon? Put it all together and it spells sucker.
1: Guy clobbering me on the back of the head, taking Frankie for a gun ride who knows where. What's all that, a senior prom?
2: Senorita Duval, Senor Shannon.
0: Ask me later, Slade. Right now a policeman is mushing his way through the sand to me. Here we are, LaSalle, old pally.
2: I see you. You are very clear in the twilight. Hello.
1: And a hello to you, LaSalle. Hey, kid, you ought to try the local Y. They've got just the thing for breathless boys like you.
2: Thank you. I will consider it. But the reason for my breathless, amigo, friend mine, is that a man lies murdered.
1: And you couldn't wait to spread the news, huh, LaSalle? I'm a fool to ask this, but anyone we know?
2: I think. A man in a double-breasted tweed suit. A man with whom you have had what is called a disturbance of the peace in my set. Witnesses told us of this.
0: You were right, Slate. You were a fool to ask. Take the jackpot.
1: Now look, Inspector Mine, that was just a friendly little round of fisticuffs. You know, the manly art. Comes a time in every fellow's life.
2: Oh, it is not you of whom we have suspicion this time, Shannon, but of a buddy pal, Frank Jordan. This is the name the anonymous man, the unidentified man of the tweed suit, whispered before he died. Frank Jordan.
0: You see, Slate, I told
2: Please,
0: you...
2: Please, Miss Duval, let us go to my business and talk of Shannon's friend, of Frank Jordan. Huh? My arm?
0: Wouldn't go without it. See what happens when fellows agree with me, Slate? They give me their right arm.

0: Cut it out, King.
1: Why is it all of a sudden my music does not agree with you, Mr. Slade?
0: I'm trying to think.
1: About Frank Jordan?
0: What happened to him? Why did a gunsel beat me around the head and not Frank? Where did he take Frank? And why did he take him?
1: A man who beats a man about the head with a gun may also reverse the gun, Mr. Shannon. It takes less energy to pull a trigger. Perhaps this is what was done to...
0: No, it wasn't. Hiya, Frank.
2: I got away from him. He was going to kill me, but I tricked him.
0: You did, huh? How?
2: While he wasn't looking, I hit him. I hit him hard. Knocked him out.
0: You know what I think, kid? I think you don't have the strength to hit a man and tilt his head.
2: I hit him with an andiron.
0: Now you come back to me because you want to get out of Havana.
2: That's why I brought my bag. Don't tell me you're going to change your mind. Look, I can't get on that liner.
0: Tonight, when it's dark, I'll run you over to Key West. Come on, Frank, let's hide you away from all that trouble.
3: Do I get to sit on the inner tube again, LaSalle?
4: It is comforting, is it not, Senorita? But I think you will not care to. I think what I have to tell you of this Jordan will make you stand on end.
3: Not bad, huh?
4: This matter of Frank Jordan. He had an admirable record in his college until he played hooky.
3: Hooky?
4: Your pardon. During his sabbatical of this hooky, he was seen to consort with the notorious gamblers. The police of many states saw him so consorting. It made them to rub their chins and say,
3: They said that, huh? Just like that.
4: And when they found him always in the shadow of an infamous ship's gambler, a Jack Cronin, a cheat, a known criminal, they said,
3: And that makes Frankie, boy.
4: A man we want for murder. Tell Shannon that, Senorita Duval. Tell Shannon if he does not give us this murder suspect, we will hold Shannon for accessory.
3: It'll break his heart, so I'll tell him. That's what the man said, Slate. The man told me Frank was wanted for murder.
0: Well, LaSalle might be telling the truth at that.
3: What do you mean, might be? He's police inspector of Havana. Why should he lie?
0: Yeah, that's a good question.
3: Don't you get it, Slate? He's playing you for a patsy. Something happened on that cruise liner so that Frank can't go back to it.
0: He said it was something about a woman.
3: Maybe. LaSalle said Frank was mixed up with a professional gambler named Jack Cronin. You're going to turn Frank over to LaSalle, aren't you?
0: No.
3: This is really one of your dull days, Slate. Why aren't you going to turn him in?
0: Because I'm not sure. Try to understand my side of it, Sailor. Frank is just a kid. His brother and I went through a lot together. I owe his brother at least this much to give Frank a chance.
3: Next week, East Lynn.
0: That's your trouble, Sailor. Someone gets a little sentimental. A guy embarrasses himself in front of you just so he can be honest, and you...
3: I'm sorry. I said I was sorry, Slate.
0: I've got Frank down at that old shack of Mario's, the boat, too. If anybody drops in and asks for me, tell them I'll be there.
3: And I'm just supposed to sit around like an information desk, huh?
0: And if anybody asks, I'm leaving for Key West in just 1 hour.

0: Open up, Frank. It's me, Slate Shannon.
1: Boy, I was worried you weren't coming.
0: How do you feel, Frank?
1: Anxious. When are we getting out of here?
0: When it gets real dark, there's not much moon tonight. We'll make it a Key West easy. What have you been doing with yourself all this time?
1: Cards and playing solitaire.
0: You play poker?
1: Not much.
0: You want to play?
1: Just you and me? Two-handed?
0: Showdown. Just to pass the time away.
1: What do we play for?
0: Matchsticks, marks, and a piece of paper, that's all.
1: Sure, I'd like it.
0: All right, let's sit down. Is your suitcase on the chair?
1: Give it to me. Sorry. Just as you hear. I'll take it.
0: Sure. Here, let's sit. Here, use these cards. I picked them up at my hotel.
1: What's the matter with these cards I've been using?
0: Nothing. Same design, same cards. Let's just use my cards, huh?
1: Sure. I'll get these out of the way here. All right. Want a cut for deal?
0: Yeah. Six of clubs.
1: Ace, my deal.
0: Deal away.
1: Queen for you. Nine for me. Ten for you. Ace for me. Four for you. Six for you. And, well, little old nine for me. Filled it inside straight.
0: Well, that about does it, Frank. I'm clean out of matchsticks.
1: I'll lend you some.
0: No, I've had enough. You're a lucky boy for a kid who doesn't know much about... Well, come on in, people.
2: Hiya, Frank.
1: What is this, Slate?
3: Isn't someone going to say hello to me?
0: I told you to give directions, sailor, not to come here.
3: When this fellow here asked me where you were, I leaned over the desk and said, "Are you Jack Cronin?" For an answer, he winked, grinned, and showed me a gun.
2: You weren't going to leave without me, were you, Frank?
1: This is the guy who slugged you, Slate.
0: Yeah, I know.
1: He's the guy that's been after me. One that wants to get me.
0: Tell me something, Cronin. How did a kid like Frankie here get away from a big man like you?
2: I'll tell you about it, Shannon. It was... double-crosser.
3: How do you like your boy now, Slate? A killer.
0: Oh, it was self-defense, sailor. Cronin was after the kid. You saw it.
3: Slate, have you gone completely crazy?
0: Come on, Frank. Let's go to Key West.
1: Sure we will. And you know why?
0: Sure I know why. The dough you've got in that suitcase. That's the money you and Cronin took off the customers on that luxury liner. Cheated them out of it.
1: I'm holding the gun. I'm confessing.
0: You're a bright kid, Frankie. That dead man in the tweed suit, you killed him too?
1: I didn't mind. He was a company cop.
3: And what's a company cop to a bloody boy like you?
1: Thanks, Dal.
0: I want to tell you something, Frank. I wasn't really sure about you. You want to know when I found out?
1: I know. When you pulled that crummy trick of handing me a deck of cards without aces. But aces suddenly turned up, didn't they, Slate? And nine times out of ten in my hand.
0: Sure. The ones you palmed from the Solidaire deck you were playing with. You had to cheat even though you were playing for matchsticks.
1: It's dark enough now, Slate. Take me to Key West.
0: Yeah, I'll take you. Kill the light, sailor.
1: I'll find you in the dark, Slate.
2: You found me.
0: Okay, sailor. You can turn on the lights.
3: You convinced now?
0: Yeah. I'm not sending my boy to college. Their jaws break too easy.

0: Hey, sailor.
1: What do you want?
0: Here, take a card.
1: Oh, no. You're going to show me that corny card trick again?
0: Now, go ahead. Take one. Any one at all.
1: All right. Four of clubs.
0: No, no. Don't tell me what it is. Just look at it and remember it. Take another one. That's right. Now, put it back in the deck. That's right. Now, I'll shuffle them. Now, watch this.
1: I can hardly wait.
0: Now, this will astound you.
1: Slate.
0: Huh?
1: I forgot what my card was.
0: What is it with you? A guy learns a few card tricks, he likes to show them off.
1: I know a trick. See? Nothing up my sleeves, no strings, no rubber bands, hands behind my back.
0: So?
1: So close your eyes. Astound you?
0: That's a trick. Last girl who did that held her hands behind my back. Come here. That's the way the trick goes.
2: And so our two stars, Humphrey Bogart and Lauren Bacall, have brought to a close our latest Bold Venture story. Special music was composed and conducted by David Rose. May we invite you to listen again next week at this time for another exciting adventure starring Humphrey Bogart and Lauren Bacall together in Bold Venture.

0: It's for you. It's your dinner. It's called Cupboard Love. Cupboard Love's different. 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See this foil pouch? Keeps it moist and squeezy. That's right. It's a new kind of cat food. Moist. It's good for you. Like it?
1: New Cupboard Love. What the well-cared-for cat has for dinner.
2: Hold it. 15 seconds from now, you'll see the picture he just took. See? With the Polaroid Land camera, you get bright, sharp pictures in 15 seconds. 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
11: 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What is it? Speak up, boy. Orange juice.
12: No, sir. 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
11: Hey, finish.
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11: 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Wife and three pips to support. Thank you.
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1: Los Angeles Police calling all cars. Attention all cars. Broadcast 153. Be on the lookout for two men working a bunco racket. These men are thought to be borrowing large sums of money on unowned property. That's all. Rosenquist.

0: Rio Grande Oil Company wishes to express its appreciation to the thousands of independent dealers throughout this territory who have contributed so largely to the amazing success of Rio Grande cracked gasoline. Primary credit is due, of course, to the superiority of the gasoline itself. Refined by the famous patented Sinclair cracking process, it combines a balanced ratio of instant starting, fast acceleration, and surging power. City and county purchasing agents make tests of gasoline before they buy. They are not influenced by showy service stations and extravagant advertising claims. As a result, more police cars, fire engines, ambulances, and other emergency equipment are powered by Rio Grande cracked gasoline wherever it is sold than by any other brand. Police car performance. That's what city and county equipment must have. And that's why Los Angeles, Oakland, Maricopa County, Arizona, and many, many other cities and counties are using Rio Grande cracked gasoline exclusively. The man who has repeated this story of police car performance to you motorists is the independent Rio Grande service station operator. And our hats are off to him in appreciation. His enthusiasm, courtesy, and desire to render the finest service you can get in your neighborhood has benefited us all. Drive into the station tomorrow and try the thrill of police car performance. Now, once again, it is our pleasure to present Chief James E. Davis of the Los Angeles Police Department. Chief Davis.
1: Good evening, friends. Tonight, you will hear the story of two men who thought they could outsmart society as well as the police by working a racket as old as the well-known army game. Theirs was a cleverly worked out plan, with every detail rechecked until it looked foolproof. But, as in 99 out of 100 cases of this type, they made just enough small mistakes to eventually bring them to our bunker squad's attention. From that time on, theirs was a losing game. Detectives assigned to the case by Captain Canto, commanding the bunker detail, watched them slowly but surely walk right into the trap laid for them. And when the trap was sprung, there were two more criminals who had learned too late the fact that they could defy society just so long and no longer, that in the end, they could not win.
0: Thank you, Chief Davis. Ladies and gentlemen, tonight we take pleasure in presenting as guest artist, Miss Esther Ralston, lovely star of many motion pictures, who has just completed work on Reunion, 20th Century Fox's latest vehicle with the Dion Quintuplets. In tonight's story, Miss Ralston portrays the part of Cynthia Merrill.

0: Hollywood, the melting pot of the world. Here in the glare of the mighty lights, comedy and tragedy go hand in hand. Men and women from all parts of the globe build dream castles. Watch them crash at their feet. Hollywood and a small bungalow apartment. In the tiny parlor, garishly decorated with pictures of famous movie stars, a man and a woman facing each other. Facing Hollywood.
1: I'm sorry, Jim. I hoped this wouldn't happen, and now it has.
2: So, what are we going to do about it?
1: I told you how I feel.
2: You mean you won't give it up? You mean that all this tinsel is more important to you than our marriage?
1: Jim,
2: You're trying to tell me that the only thing you want right now is fame as an actress.
1: It isn't just that. It's... Now that I've come so close to getting there, I can't just throw it over. Tomorrow they're testing me at the studio for a part that might make all the difference in the world. If you'd only try to understand how I feel about it, Jim.
2: How about your trying to see the way I feel about it, Sin? What kind of a marriage is this? Living in a 2x4 flat, eating, sleeping, breathing studio talk. You suppose I'm living on a bed of roses?
1: But as soon as I hit, we won't have to live this way.
2: You'll be able to support both of us, eh? And I can become Cynthia Merrill's husband, I suppose. The Queen's husband. No, thanks. It won't work, Cynthia. It can't work that way.
1: If you weren't so unreasonable, it could work.
2: I know. I'm the one that's unreasonable. I'm a stubborn, selfish so-and-so, and I can't see beyond the end of my nose. All right. I still say you're going to make up your mind what you want to do. Go on with this idiotic idea of yours, or be my wife and get out of this town where we can settle down as human beings again.
1: Is there more to that, or have you finished?
2: Well, there's a lot more I could say. It'd only be wasting words.
1: I see. I'm not intelligent enough to understand you. Is that what you mean?
2: You know perfectly well that isn't what I mean.
1: Then why don't you say what you'd like to and get it over with? I imagine I can stand it.
2: You know what you're doing right this minute, Sin? You're just asking for trouble. You're deliberately baiting me because you know I can't stand to hear you talking that way.
1: Nonsense.
2: It isn't nonsense. It's... Oh, all right. I give up. You know when you hit below the belt, don't you? You know just how and when to do it. And you know why you can do it, too, don't you? Because for some reason I can't explain, and in spite of everything, I couldn't get along without you. That's what makes me so mad when you start acting with me.
1: That being the case, Jim, why don't you just drop this whole thing and let me see what I can do? I promise you if I don't make the grade, I'll give it all up.
2: No. This is going to be one time that's different. You're going to make up your mind tonight one way or the other. And when you do, it's going to stick. One way or the other.
1: Do you really mean that, Jim? I'm to give up my career or clear out? All right, then. I've made my decision. I'm clearing out, and I'm clearing out right now.
2: Cynthia.
1: Don't Cynthia me. You asked for it. Now you're going to get it. I'm not a child. I can take care of myself.
2: How?
1: I don't know, but don't worry. I can. Hollywood doesn't frighten me.
2: Oh, listen, Sin, be sensible. You haven't anywhere to go tonight. You can't just walk out into the rain and find a place.
1: No? Well, that's exactly what I'm going to do as soon as I pack this suitcase. Up to this point, I thought you were bluffing with all this talk of yours. But now that I see which way the wind blows, I see a lot of other things.
2: For instance?
1: Well, for instance, the fact that... Oh, use. It would be a waste of words.
2: Thanks.
1: You're welcome. There.
2: You really mean this, then?
1: You bet your sweet life I do. Now, if you don't mind, would you allow me to get past you and out the door?
2: Of course.
1: Thank you. When you come to your senses, let me know. And good night.
0: Movie-struck Cynthia walks out of her house into the drizzling rain, and Jim alone spends the next 2 hours walking the floor, wrestling with his problem. Then reaches for the phone, dials a number, holds a hurried conversation, and 30 minutes later...
3: Mr. Merrill?
2: Yes.
3: I'm the private detective you sent for. Idonato's the name.
2: Oh, how do you do? Come on in out of the rain.
3: Thanks.
2: I hadn't realized it was raining so hard. Nasty night.
3: Not the pleasantest I've ever known. Sort of unusual weather for California.
2: Yeah, of course. Come on in and have a chair, Mr. DiDonato. I'll try to explain the situation in as few words as possible.
3: This isn't a matter for the police, by any chance, is it?
2: Police? Oh, no, not at all. It's... Well, to be frank with you, I've just had a quarrel with my wife, and she's walked out on me. I don't know where she's gone or who she might be with, anything about her. I'm going crazy worrying about it.
3: I see. Sort of domestic difficulties?
2: Well, you see, Cynthia, that's my wife. She's nuts on the idea of being a great actress. I think she's got what it takes and all that. You know how it is.
3: Yes, I know how it is, Mr. Marrow. In fact, I'd say roughly that 3 out of every 4 cases of domestic trouble I run into are caused by more or less the same thing. It's a chronic Hollywood disease.
2: Well, what I want you to do is to find her for me.
3: Have any idea where she is?
2: No.
3: My simple beginning. Well, go ahead.
2: Well, when you find her, I thought you could sort of keep an eye on her and let me know what she does.
3: Tell me one thing, Mr. Marrow, before we go any further. Is there another man in this?
2: Oh, I don't think so. In fact, I'd stake my bottom dollar there isn't.
3: That at least is unusual.
2: Why, what...
3: I mean, as far as these things go.
2: Oh. Well, it's just the fool movie bug that's responsible for this. And I know if she gets out wandering around, she'll get into some kind of trouble. That's what's driving me crazy.
3: I think I see what you want, all right. A daily report of her activities when and if I can locate her for you, right?
2: Well, I guess that's it. What I want is to hear that you found her and that she's all right. Will you let me know about that part of it as soon as you get news?
3: I certainly will, Mr. Marrow. I don't know just where I'll get wind of her, but if you'll give me a picture of her and some details of her recent activities, I think I can manage it.
2: Fine. Anything you want to know, I'll tell you. The main idea is find my wife.

0: Private Detective Di Donato and Cynthia's husband discuss the situation far into the night. And Cynthia, wet, cold, her stubbornness fighting a desperate battle with her desire to return home and admit defeat, she spends the night drinking endless cups of coffee and open all-night greasy spoons. And in the morning, the final blow. At the studio, a well-meaning casting director calls her into the office, talks to her.
1: Oh, in order to save you a lot of time, I've decided to be frank with you, Cynthia. I haven't got a chance in the world. Oh, swell kid and all that, but it takes more than that to make the grade in this business.
2: I think I get it. You mean I can't act?
1: That's the way you want to say it. Oh, listen, kid, don't take it so hard. There's lots of other ways to make a living. It's a pretty tough racket, especially for a girl. If I were you, I'd just forget pictures and get interested in something else.
2: Sure, just like that. Well, thanks for giving it to me straight anyway. I appreciate it. Only, it's kind of a jolt at this particular moment. Don't worry, I'll get along all right.
1: Sure you will. You've got what it takes, kid.
2: For anything but pictures. I know. Goodbye, Mr. Elliott. For further details, read your morning papers.
0: So Cynthia finds herself with a choice of two things. Admit defeat and go home to Jim, or take the first job she can land doing anything. And after a day spent in answering want ads, trudging from this place to that and back again, her luck takes a sudden turn for the better. Takes her to a house on Crest Hill Road, where she lands a job as personal secretary with two attorneys. One stipulation of the job gives her a moment of panic when she learns that she's to live in a small house adjoining that of her employers. But the thought of Jim gloating over his victory if she goes home supplies the needed courage. And so, nervous but determined, Cynthia Merrow accepts the job, moves in. A week goes by. A week in which Cynthia discovers some strange things about her new position. There seems to be nothing for her to do. No letters to write. No phone calls to answer. None of the things she was hired to do. And a sudden uneasiness grows within her. Then, one night, as she is talking to her employers, the answer is revealed.
3: I have a little job you can do for me tomorrow, Miss Merrow. It's vitally important to me.
4: Yes, Mr. French?
3: I want you to go downtown with me to a loan company.
4: Yes?
3: And I want you to be a Mrs. Crandall.
4: Mrs. Crandall?
3: Right, Mrs. Crandall.
4: But I don't see quite what...
3: It isn't necessary that you see anything. The important point is that you are a Mrs. Sarah Crandall, that you own the property at 2128 Crest Hill Road, and that you sold it to a party by the name of Victor French about 2 months ago.
4: Victor French? Well, that's your name.
3: Exactly.
4: But, Mr. French, I can't do that. It would be breaking the law.
5: That is our business, Miss Mel, not yours.
4: But, Mr. Denton, it is my business. I was hired as a secretary.
5: You were hired to do what we wanted you to do. Mr. French has just told you what that is.
4: Well, I won't do it. I thought there was something funny about this whole thing. Now I see what it is.
3: And now that you see, you'll do exactly as we say.
4: Oh, no, I won't. I'm not going to let you drag me into a mess.
5: You're going to do exactly as we say. But I might as well tell you, Miss Merrow, that Mr. French and I are not in the habit of speaking lightly. I cannot impress upon your mind too strongly the fact that you will do as we instruct. And you will not say anything to anyone about it. Do I make myself clear?
4: And if I don't do as you say, Mr. Denton?
5: Then I am afraid you will be sorry. Intensely sorry.
0: So Cynthia returns to her room, fear clutching at her throat, her mind whirling with the realization that she has walked into a spider's web, that her employers are not attorneys but criminals, capable of doing anything. And it is while she is sitting on the edge of her bed, thinking desperately, on the verge of tears from sheer fright, that a sudden noise at the outside door turns her heart to ice.
6: Detective, ma'am. I've got to talk to you in a hurry.
4: Detective, but...
6: Please, Mrs. Merrow, don't waste any time.
4: All right, just a second. What do you want?
6: Come out here where we can talk. I'll explain in a minute.
2: But I don't see what...
7: Mrs. Merrill, if your friends in the house see us talking here, there'll be trouble. Now, please don't ask questions until we get up the street a ways. I'll explain everything then.
2: All right. I'll come.
8: We'll go up here out of the light.
2: How did you know my name was Mrs. Merrill?
7: I've been watching for you a week. I heard every word those men said tonight. Now, will you believe me when I say that I'm here to help you?
2: I'd like to.
7: All right. We can talk here without being seen. Now, look, Mrs. Merrill, I know you're in a jam, and I know that you're going to be in a worse one unless we act quickly. Will you do just as I say and not ask any questions?
2: But I don't understand what you're doing here. Why are you watching me?
7: Oh, that's unimportant at the moment. Will you do as I ask?
2: Yes.
7: Good. Now, tomorrow, you go with those men and do exactly what they say to do. Don't cross them up in any way.
2: But I don't...
7: Please. After you've done all that, figure out when you can get away from here for an hour or so. You can do that, can't you?
2: I think so.
7: Good. Now, when you've figured it out, call me at this number. I'll meet you, take you to my office, where we can make plans. Now, will you do that?
2: I'll try. But I can't understand all this. Where you came from and why you're watching me.
7: I'll tell you all that when I see you at my office. But now we've got to be careful, very careful.
2: All right. I'll do my best. And I don't know who you are, but thank you.
7: Well, that's all right. I have a good reason for it. And don't lose that telephone number. I'll be waiting for a call.
0: The following day, Cynthia accompanies French to the loan company, follows his instructions to the word, returns to the house on Crest Hill Road. She has no opportunity to call Di Donato that night, but the following morning she tells French she has some shopping to do, secures permission to go downtown for the morning. A hurried phone call brings the private detective in his car, and a few minutes later, they enter his office.
7: Mrs. Merrill, this is Mr. Moronet and Mr. Ryan. They work with me.
2: How do you do?
9: How do you do? How are you?
7: Sit down.
2: Thank you.
7: Now, I want you to repeat exactly what Mr. French told you the other night, and also what you did yesterday at that loan company.
2: Well, Mr. French told me that I was to say I was a Mrs. Crandall, and I told him I wouldn't. Then Mr. Denton told me I'd have to. And when I repeated that I wouldn't, he threatened me.
9: In what way, ma'am?
2: Well, he didn't say what he'd do if I didn't, but it was the look on his face and the implication that made me realize what I'd gotten mixed up in. Well,
9: suppose you tell us just what it is that they're doing.
2: Well, I'm not sure myself. But yesterday at the loan company, I had to sign a deed of some kind saying that I had sold the property on Hillcrest to Mr. French. That is, that I, as Mrs. Crandall, had. And Mr. French and the man there talked about a loan. And from what I gathered, Mr. French and Mr. Denton are borrowing on the property they're living on.
9: And you don't think they own it?
2: No, I'm sure they don't.
9: Yeah, it's all pretty clear what they're up to, eh, Moloney?
8: It looks that way. Mrs. Merrill, we're here to help you. We're going to. You've got to help us.
2: But how?
8: By going ahead with this idea. Doing everything these men want you to.
2: But I'm afraid. Supposing the police get onto this and arrest me, what do I do then?
8: You don't have to worry about that, ma'am. You see, we are the police.
2: What? I thought you said you were a private detective.
7: I am, Mrs. Merrill, but these gentlemen are Lieutenants Moloney and Ryan of the Los Angeles Police Bunco Squad.
2: Then you already knew about this?
8: Well, Mr. Di Donato called us in after he talked to you the other night, Mrs. Merrill. You see, we've known each other for some time, and when he saw that this was a criminal case, he turned it over to us.
2: Oh, I don't understand this whole thing anyway. No one has told me anything except what to do.
7: I guess it's my turn now, Mrs. Merrill. You see, I was hired to keep an eye on you, sort of see that you didn't get into trouble.
2: Jim hired you.
7: Well, I'm not at liberty to answer that, but the idea is that I was watching you from the time you left the studio to the time I talked to you the other night.
2: And you've been spying on me, is that it?
8: Oh, I wouldn't be too hasty about this, ma'am. How would you be if Mr. Di Donato hadn't been watching you, hadn't been there to help you out? What would you have done then?
2: No, I'm sorry, I didn't think. It was just the idea of being spied on that made me lose my temper.
7: That's all right, ma'am. I'm used to that.
2: And you want me to go back to that house and pretend to fall in with their plans? Is that right?
8: Exactly.
2: All right, I'll do it. But there's one thing I'm going to ask.
8: Yes?
2: That no one, and that includes my husband, knows of this.
8: There'll be no publicity as far as we're concerned.
2: And then I'll do it.
8: Splendid. We appreciate your cooperation, Mrs. Merrill.
2: Oh, I'm glad to help, only...
9: Only what, ma'am?
2: Only I can tell you this. I'm going to be scared to death every minute from now on.
0: Cynthia Merrill returns to the Crest Hill house, her mind whirling. And Lieutenants Moloney and Ryan lose no time setting the wheels of the law into motion. They assign two men to stake the Crest Hill house. Spend the rest of the day and all night poring over musty files in the record bureau. Make plans for a foolproof trap. And by morning, they are in possession of the following facts.
10: Past records show both French and Denton to have been arrested before on forgery and attempted extortion.
11: The deed of sale on the Crest Hill property has already been forged by Denton. Evidently, the loan company needed only the substantiation of Mrs. Crandall, the past owner, to complete the transaction.
0: A checkup with the loan company reveals the fact that it will be a matter of 3 days to a week before the final approval can be secured and the check issued. And acting upon this, Lieutenants Molyneux and Ryan interview a bewildered official at the loan company's offices. Give instructions.
12: But, Lieutenant, if these men are swindlers, why do you want us to give them the check? I don't understand.
8: Because if you go right ahead, just we're all in the up and up, and don't scare them off, the minute you hand over the check, we'll knock them over.
12: But supposing something goes wrong and they get checked, but you miss them.
9: We are not in the habit of missing people we want.
12: Oh, really? Well, it strikes me as risky business, handing out good money to crooks.
8: Now, look. Is there any way that the signature on the check might be just wrong enough to keep them from cashing it?
12: Oh, yeah. Well, isn't that a clever thought?
8: It could be done, then.
12: Oh, certainly. Easiest thing in the world.
8: Well, that's the answer to your worry. As soon as the check is ready, let us know. Then notify French and Denton of the fact. When they come to get it, we'll do the rest.
0: Returning to headquarters, Molyneux and Ryan lay their plans before Captain Canto, head of the Bunco Squad. Secure 5 men to assist them. 2 are sent to the Crest Hill house with orders to watch French and Denton day and night and report every move. The other 3 are staked out in front of the loan company building. Then, with final plans made, Molyneux and Ryan settle down to await developments. 2 days pass. Nothing happens. 3 days. 4 days. And then on the morning of the 5th, a hurried phone call from one of the detectives at the Crest Hill house.
13: I think something's up, Lieutenant. There's another fellow around here, a young kid with a car. Looks as though they were getting ready to go somewhere.
8: Good. Don't lose sight of them for a second. Call me back at either this number or the one I'll give you now if anything breaks.
13: Okay.
8: Write this down. It's a stakeout in the drugstore across from the loan company. Normandy 5270.
13: Normandy 5270. Got it.
8: Well, don't lose it.
13: Don't worry, I won't.

0: store across from the loan company. Normandy 5270.
1: Normandy 5270. Got it.
0: Well, don't lose it.
1: Don't worry, I won't.
2: In company with his partner, Ryan Molyneux, loses no time in making final arrangements. Then the two of them proceed to the drugstore, where they plan to watch for the suspect's arrival.
3: Well, unless I miss my guess, things ought to start happening before long.
0: I hope you're right. I hate to have anything go haywire at this point.
3: I'll get it.
0: Okay.
3: Hello?
1: Ryan?
3: Yeah.
1: French and the girl have just left the house. They got a car and some kid driving.
3: Good. How about Denton?
1: He's still at the house.
3: That's not so good. Wonder what the idea is, leaving him behind.
1: I can't tell. I'll call you if he leaves.
3: All right. Goodbye.
0: Oh, what's up?
3: French and the girl are on the way down. They left Denton at the house. Something screwy.
0: That's queer. I figured they'd try to get the check cash and then beat it out of town. This Denton angle doesn't fit that idea.
3: Hold everything.
0: All right.
3: Hello?
1: Ryan?
3: Yeah?
1: This has got to be fast. Denton's getting ready to leave. He's waiting on the corner here for a bus. I'll hop it with him and go to the first chance I get.
3: Okay, don't lose it.
1: Don't worry.
3: I'll stay here till you call back. Do it as soon as you can.
1: Okay.
3: Denton's waiting for a bus. Guess he's coming down here, too.
0: It's funny they're splitting up.
3: Jim's going to ride the bus with him and call me here as soon as he can.
0: Good. I'll stick to your locator. Then come up to the office. I'm going up there now.
3: Hey, what if French and the girl get here without Denton?
0: We'll have to figure that out when it happens. I'll check up with the boys on the way up. I'm going to stick around close.
3: Okay. See you later, and good luck.
0: Same to you.
2: Leaving Ryan at the drugstore stakeout, Molyneux crosses the street, gives whispered last-minute instructions to the three men loitering at the entrance to the building, enters the offices of the loan company, where he is met by a highly nervous official. Assuring him that nothing can slip, he hides in a little booth from where he can see the official but cannot be seen himself. The minutes tick slowly on, and then suddenly, Lieutenant Ryan hurries through the door, approaches him.
3: Something's up. Ray just called me, and Denton's down at the recorder's office. Looks as though he was waiting for someone.
0: Oh, what the devil. Hey, wait. I've got it. Look, Ryan. You stick here with me. When I knock French over, you take the check and beat it downstairs. Get it sent over to Denton at the recorder's office by special messenger.
3: What's the idea?
0: I'll explain later. As soon as you sent the check, get over there fast and watch what happens. You see him take the check, pick him up. Get it?
3: Yeah, I think I do.
0: Good. Come on into this booth here. French and the girl ought to be here any minute.
3: Okay.
0: Flatten against the wall there.
3: Yeah.
0: This way, we can see them, but they can't see us.
3: Yeah, we hope.
0: Right.
3: Hey, wouldn't we feel silly if they'd gotten wise and left us flat-footed? Hey, you don't suppose anything like that could happen, do you?
0: It could, but I have hopes that it isn't.
3: Well, time will tell.
0: Wait a minute. Quiet.
4: Good morning, Mr. French, Mrs. Crandall.
5: Good morning. I understand my check is ready.
4: Oh, yes, yes. That's right. Quite right. I have it right here.
5: Good. If you'll be so kind as to hand it to Mrs. Crandall.
4: Oh, yes. Yes, of course. Of course, Mr. French.
3: He's making the girl take it.
0: Not so good. He's a smart lad.
4: Here you are. $1,500.
5: Thank you. All right. I'll take it now, Mrs. Crandall.
6: Here you are.
0: Now, let's go. Just a minute, Mr. French.
5: What? Say, what is this?
0: You might call it an arrest. Come on, put out your hand.
5: What does this
0: mean? That's what it looks like, French. The end of the line. Oh, just take that check. Thanks. Yeah, Ryan. Get this over to our friend Denton as fast as you can. I'll keep Mr. French and the lady company till you get back.
2: Leaving Molyneux and his prisoners at the office, Ryan carries out instructions, and 10 minutes later he watches Denton pocket the check. Lets him walk out of the recorder's office into the street, then promptly places him under arrest. Returning to the loan company with Denton handcuffed to him, he rejoins Molyneux.
0: So here we are, all together. A pretty smart idea of yours, Denton. Waiting to record this transaction till after you got the check. That way, if anything went wrong, you wouldn't have a forgery rap at the recorder's office.
5: Look, wise guy, I'd like to know one thing. How the devil did you get on to us?
0: Well, I'll let you in on it, but for one thing, French. You're going to have such a long time up there with nothing to do that I'd hate to deprive you of the pleasure of figuring it all out for yourself. You're a pretty smart fella. This will be a very simple matter for you. Come on, let's go.

0: the county road gang, 5 years probation, and fined $500. On December 9th of the same year, his probation was modified, and he was released. Denton was found guilty of forgery and conspiracy, and on May 6th, 1932, Judge Barnett of the Superior Court of Los Angeles sentenced him to San Quentin Penitentiary to serve a term of from 1 to 14 years. The girl was held as a witness during the trial and later released.
1: Thank you, Chief Davis. If you could make tests of your gasoline as city and county purchasing departments do, you would never again be satisfied with anything less than the police car performance of Rio Grande cracked gasoline. You could not be induced to buy slow-burning, sluggish brands. You would use the same gasoline that Los Angeles, Oakland, Alameda, Fresno, Santa Barbara, San Diego, Maricopa County, Arizona, and many, many other cities and counties have used in their police cars, fire engines, ambulances, and other emergency equipment. Rio Grande cracked gasoline with tetraethyl. And you would use Sinclair motor oils, too. 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
4: Broadway's my beat. With Larry Thor as Detective Danny Clover.

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And on May 12, 1932, he was sentenced to 1 year

0: Broadway. It's a place you drift to because the other promises you make to yourself never happen. It's a place where you leave your life behind and stand on a street corner beating down a scream in your throat. It's the best of the thousand and one nights you dreamed of. The place in the world where something happens to you outside of the movies. It's Broadway, my beat. At 6 p.m., Broadway is getting ready for the nighttime. There's a feeling to it. Fury crouches in the doorways, waiting till all the lights turn on. The feeling trails down into the small streets that feed Broadway. Down into the small streets and around corners. Somehow, on that Friday night, it stops in front of a particular house. Mrs. Brandeis lives there. And through the window, you see her standing in front of a candelabra of seven candles, the palms of her hands pressed against her face. You wait. Then you press the bell.
1: Danny. Danny Clover. Oh, it's good you came tonight, Danny.
0: Good Shabbos, Mrs. Brandeis.
1: Thank you, Danny. Please, come in, come in. Danny, you got some news? You heard something about my son?
0: Yes, that's why I came, Mrs. Brandeis.
1: In the parlor. Derek, you sit down. There you can tell me the news of my son.
0: Your husband, Mrs. Brandeis?
1: Yes. All right, listen to him, Danny. Already, Mr. Brandeis is paying for our son the prayer for the dead. Please sit down.
0: Thanks.
1: To him, Maury is already dead. He said to me, Danny, Mr. Brandeis said that no son of his was a murderer. To him, he said such a son is dead. So to him, it's not Maury who sits in prison. It's a stranger.
0: I don't know how to say this, Mrs. Brandeis.
1: Oh, say it, then. Say it.
0: Mrs. Brandeis, the plea for stay of execution. You see, the board that handled...
1: What, Danny? Say it.
0: The execution takes place Monday morning at 1 o'clock.
1: They're going to kill my son. Execute. That's the word they use for killing my son.
0: What can I say to you?
1: Say this. Tell them no, Danny. Tell them they can't do this. This execute. Tell them, Danny.
0: Mrs. Brandeis.
1: Tell them this is a notion they've got that my boy is a murderer. This board, these people who think such a thing, what do they know of Maury?
0: There's nothing I can do.
1: Maury didn't kill anyone. You tell them.